0: Popeye's famous Louisiana chicken. New limited time offering where black meets gold. The black truffle salted egg chicken. Creamy Singaporean salted egg infused with Italian black truffle on our crunchy hand-battered chicken. Plus, Popeye's week is happening every 20th to 26th of the month. 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Popeye's, the fresh chicken crunch. Love that chicken
1: from Popeye's. Proposal to pause hostilities. U.S. President Donald Trump persuaded Israeli and Hezbollah leaders to de-escalate after Iran threatened to end indirect peace talks with the U.S. The U.S. leader said on social media that he spoke with Israeli and Hezbollah leaders separately. Lebanon's embassy in Washington confirmed this. Tehran has made ending the war on all fronts, including against its ally Hezbollah in Lebanon, a key condition for peace. Hezbollah entered the fray when it attacked Israel in support of Iran in early March. Prime Minister Benjamin Netanyahu said Israeli forces would strike Hezbollah targets in Beirut if the militant group attacked Israel again. Iran's Foreign Minister Abbas Araghchi stressed that Lebanon is included in the ceasefire agreement between Tehran and Washington. He warned that a violation on one front is a violation of the entire deal.
2: Pakistan says it remains in close contact with Iran's top diplomat, despite Iranian reports that Tehran has suspended negotiations with the U.S. through mediators. Islamabad says Iranian Foreign Minister Abbas Araghchi asked Pakistan to continue to help facilitate de-escalation in the region and support efforts to maintain the ceasefire between the U.S. and Iran. CNA's Arnold Gay has more.
3: The developments follow renewed tensions in Lebanon, which prompted fresh warnings from Tehran. In southern Lebanon, an Israeli airstrike caused major destruction at a hospital in the city of Tyre. The Israeli military earlier issued evacuation orders for residents in Beirut's southern suburbs, including the Hezbollah stronghold of Dahiyeh, ahead of possible strikes. Many residents fled the area after the warnings, with heavy traffic reported across the Lebanese capital. Iran's Central Military Command has responded with a warning of its own, telling residents of northern Israel to leave their homes if Israel follows through on threats to strike Dahiyeh. Meantime, Iran's Islamic Revolutionary Guard Corps says it struck a U.S. airbase that was used in operations targeting a telecommunications tower in southern Iran.
1: And moving on now to the next story, the Malaysian state of Johor is heading to the polls after the chief minister dissolved its legislative assembly. The announcement was made after the southern state's region Tunku Ismail Sultan Ibrahim signed off on the dissolution with the consent of the king. Now, a state election needs to be called within 60 days, which means the polls must be held by the 31st of July. This is earlier than expected, as the election had been due by mid-2027. The exact date will be at the discretion of the Election Commission. The decision by the chief minister reflects the ruling Barisan Nasional's confidence in retaining or even improving on its supermajority in the assembly. Political commentators say this election may strain relations between federal coalition partners Pakatan Harapan and Barisan Nasional, as both parties have reportedly chosen to go it alone for these polls. CNA's senior correspondent Afifah Arifin explains what this vote could mean for Malaysia's electoral cycle and how it may serve as a key test of support for the country's major coalitions.
4: This will be the first major electoral test in Peninsular Malaysia in some time, and so it will offer that sort of gauge of voter sentiment of Prime Minister Anwar's administration. So for Barisan Nasional, Johor has long been regarded as its stronghold, and this is a key test on whether it can maintain that dominance from 2022. So in the last round, 40 out of 56 state seats, but this time round, they're contesting entirely on their own again, and they are actually confident that they will be able to secure an even bigger mandate than the last round. For Pakatan Harapan though, this time again, because BN said it will contest all the seats on their own, PH has also said it will do the same, but this is really an opportunity for them to assess the support for the unity government in terms of its economic, in terms of its reform agenda. For Perikatan Nasional, though, I mean, this election will be very closely watched as a test to see whether the coalition has sort of managed to

0: overcome some of its internal leadership struggles that we know it's been facing for the last couple of months, whether it can organise itself between Bersatu and PAS and see how well they would do in the state election in Johor. But overall, you know, at a bigger level, on a national level, what we're seeing is whether this election could really provide clues of the political mood going ahead. It will be a very closely watched election because it will be a barometer for parties all across the country. The results will be very scrutinised by all of the major coalitions, not just for what it says about the support in Johor, but what it signals about voter sentiment, the political momentum and that road and journey towards the next general elections.
1: Rescue workers in Laos are looking for an alternative passage into a flooded cave as the search continues for two remaining trapped villagers. Thai rescuers have reported hearing knocking sounds from deep inside the cave network, though it is unclear if they were made by the trapped victims. Specialist cave divers involved in the rescue operation say they are not giving up but are feeling the pressure as the two men have now been missing for nearly 2 weeks. Experts say a narrow, submerged passageway is posing a major challenge to search efforts. One rescuer is still inside the cave, trying to clear the path after rain inundated the tunnels. Another team is looking for entry points from above. Five other men were found alive last week and extracted from the tunnel over the weekend. They are now advising rescuers, providing critical information about the narrow and flooded passageways.
2: In other news, rescuers are searching for survivors amid the rubble following a massive blast in northeastern Myanmar. The militia that controls the village, the Ta'ang National Liberation Army, confirmed at least 43 people died and over 110 were injured. Many of the wounded are children and in critical condition. More than a dozen rescue and charity groups are using excavation machinery to recover the victims. There were about 200 households in the village located in Shan State near the Chinese border. The Chinese Foreign Ministry has expressed deep condolences and confirmed that a Chinese national was injured in the blast. Beijing has pledged assistance in handling the aftermath. The incident has cast a spotlight on Myanmar's lucrative but largely unregulated mineral industry and Chinese involvement in the trade for rare earths. The news desk has more on the blast.
3: Video verified by Reuters showed the aftermath of the blast in the northeastern Kongtat village near the border with China. It took place around noon local time on Sunday, the rebel army said. According to witnesses, some victims were buried under a huge amount of rubble and debris, and that houses closest to the blast were entirely leveled. A spokesperson from the rebel army apologized on Monday for the accident. She said the group would, quote, dedicate efforts toward ongoing rescue operations and rehabilitation for the affected areas. The rebel army, which has a ceasefire in place with the Myanmar military, said the explosives were for use in mining operations. It did not say what had set them off, but the militia spokesperson pledged to prevent a repeat of the tragedy and to hold those responsible accountable.
1: India and Myanmar have agreed to deepen cooperation on critical minerals and rare earths as Prime Minister Narendra Modi held talks with leader Min Aung Hlaing in New Delhi. India also reaffirmed support for Myanmar's sovereignty and territorial integrity. CNA's Ishan Garg reports.
4: Well, the two leaders spoke about a wide range of issues, all the way from developing infrastructure together to developmental issues in Myanmar, also enhancing connectivity and trade between the two countries. But for India, the key issue has been border security. The two countries share more than a 1,000-mile or 1,600-kilometer long border, and India has been concerned about activities across the border from Myanmar, insurgents groups and criminals affecting India's national security. And India's foreign ministry says that the Myanmar president has assured that Myanmar's territory will not be used for any actions that could be in contravention to India's national security. Apart from that, the two countries have also decided to boost their trade in their own local currencies. Now, his visit does also come at a time when Myanmar has been facing allegations and criticism from especially Western countries about human rights abuses in the country and the state of democracy there. India says, with India's foreign secretary saying that India is playing its role as a neighbor, and it wants to engage in constructive dialogue with Myanmar, also saying that India does not want to disengage from Myanmar entirely, saying that disengagement leads to vacuum in certain countries and other players can then come in. Now, this is a reference many in Delhi see to China, with analysts here saying that India is hoping to secure strong footing inside Myanmar, keeping in mind China's rising influence in the region.
1: And that's the news with Haryanto Diman. I'm Susan Ng. Headlines anytime on CNA 938 and CNA.asia. An accident, two accidents to tell you about. Jalan Buroh heading into the city after Penjuru Road. Avoid lane 1. Also Alexandra Road towards Keppel and West Coast after the AYE. Please do avoid lanes 1 and 2. Several vehicle breakdowns to tell you about. AYE towards Tuas after Clementi Road. PIE towards Tuas at Jalan Bahar entrance. Another stalled vehicle on the SLE towards the BKE after Woodlands Avenue 2. And KJE towards the PIE. Keep a lookout for vehicle breakdown after Choa Chu Kang Drive. Do drive with care. And the weather for today is going to be partly cloudy. Good news, especially if you have outdoor plans today. It's quite a hot day though. Temperatures up to 34 degrees.
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9: In the coming months, more than 9,000 new BTO flats are expected to continue attracting buyers.

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4: Thank you for staying with us right here on CNA 938. It is the Morning Report with me, Haryanto, together with Susan. We now want to circle back to our top international headline, those developments coming out from the Middle East. So Israel and militant group Hezbollah have accepted a U.S. proposal to pause hostilities. U.S. President Donald Trump persuaded Israeli and Hezbollah leaders to de-escalate after Iran threatened to end indirect peace talks with the US. The US leader said on social media that he spoke with Israeli and Hezbollah leaders separately. He described the calls as very productive, adding there will be no troops going into Beirut, and any troops that are on their way have already been turned back. Lebanon's embassy in Washington confirmed this.
8: And Tehran has made ending the war on all fronts, including against its ally Hezbollah in Lebanon, a key condition for peace. Iran's Revolutionary Guard also stressing an end to the conflict on all fronts. In a message carried on state media, it said, crossing the red lines in Lebanon and Gaza would result in meaningful actions and opening new fronts.
4: Let's now discuss this further with Stefan Zunes. He's professor of politics at the University of San Francisco. Dr. Zunes, thank you for joining us once again on The Morning Report. So we want to ask you, Dr. Zunes, how significant is this development compared to previous ceasefire announcements that later collapsed? How would this shape the prospects for the talks that are slated for today?
9: It's becoming increasingly clear that there will be no resolution to the standoff in the Gulf, including, of course, the closure of the Strait of Hormuz, unless Israel stops its military operations in Lebanon. And Trump appears to have been pushing Netanyahu to at least curb the escalation. Now, we've seen previous times when Trump has demanded that, or at least publicly, that Netanyahu stop an offensive operation, whether it be in Lebanon or Gaza, and they'll suspend it for a while, and there'll be this creeping escalation, and the United States will tend to look the other way. But this time, with the whole peace process with Iran at stake, my hunch is that that Trump may indeed be willing to hold the line here.
8: President Trump is still sounding optimistic about negotiations with Iran. He thinks he'll have an agreement over the next week. Now, what's fueling that optimism?
9: It's hard to say. I mean, it seemed like things were pretty close just a couple of weeks ago. A memorandum of understanding, not only between Iranian and American negotiators, but with apparent buy-in from most of the Arab Gulf states, there was a framework where there would be a gradual opening of the strait and a 60 days deadline for making substantial progress on the nuclear question and other issues. But what appears to have happened, and this has happened in other negotiations historically, including the nuclear talks between the United States and the Soviet Union during the Cold War, where negotiators will think they have the deal, only to have it nixed in the capitals of the respective parties. And it does appear that Trump did not think the agreement was good enough that it would simply return to the status quo ante at best, and that would raise questions about whether the war was worth it. And in terms of the nuclear agreement, it would be something similar along the lines of the 2015 Iran nuclear deal that he has made a career of attacking. And so I think more less on its substance and more of him not wanting to, in his words, look like a loser, that he sent the negotiators back to try to get something better in the U.S. eyes. Whether this will actually be successful, though, I'm somewhat dubious.
10: Hezbollah isn't a party to peace talks, Dr. Zunes, that they are ongoing between Israel and the Lebanese government. Is Mr. Trump's contact now with Hezbollah going to change that dynamic? You know, keeping in mind that the IDF's ultimate aim is to neutralize the militant group.
9: Well, it's interesting he said that he reached out to Hezbollah, which would be unprecedented. I mean, Hezbollah is recognized as a terrorist organization by the United States, and the United States does not traditionally interact with terrorist groups.
10: Yeah.
9: My guess is that it was probably through an intermediary, not literally with Hezbollah itself. But, you know, the Lebanese government is really caught in a bind because, you know, they're weak and Hezbollah is better armed, frankly, than the regular Lebanese armed forces. And frankly, the Lebanese government and a lot of Lebanese would like to see Hezbollah disarmed. At the same time, though, when the country is being bombed, and of course, the Israeli strikes have gone well beyond Hezbollah targets to include civilian neighborhoods and civilian infrastructure, support for Hezbollah increases. A lot of Lebanese who don't like their reactionary ideology or provocative behavior say, well, at least they're defending the country from Israel, unlike our government is. And so, and indeed, the Hezbollah came into existence because of the first Israeli occupation of Lebanon back in 1982. So, paradoxically, this may strengthen them. But back to my original point, there really is that both the Lebanese government and Israel would like to see Hezbollah disarmed, or at least put in a place where they will not engage in any kind of provocative activities that could create another war.
8: What do you think Israel is willing to consider a pause at this particular point, Dr. Zunes? Are we looking at military pressure, diplomatic pressure even from Washington, or is it domestic politics or a combination of so many factors?
9: Well, my sense is that Netanyahu would love to keep these wars going. I mean, it's been perpetual war for several years. This is what's kept him out of prison. That's what's delayed elections. I mean, it's many of my Israeli contacts really do think that the, for him, he has no interest in resolving any of these conflicts ultimately. But ultimately, I would say the United States really has the strong hand here. I mean, despite talk about the tail wagging the dog, the United States does have the power to get Israel to stop its offensive operations. We've seen this repeatedly in Israel's first invasion in 1978. Jimmy Carter forced them to withdraw. Reagan forced Israel to stop its siege of Beirut in 1982 and to mostly complete the withdrawal by 1984. We've seen other cases when the United States tells Israel that they can't continue in ways that they believe compromise regional security, the United States can prevail. The question is whether Trump will choose to do so.
10: Let's quickly just talk about Pakistan here as a mediator, Dr. Zunes. They continue to be a mediator to talk about those negotiations between Iran and the U.S. How's the influence of Pakistan as a mediator on these negotiation talks so far? How would you assess that?
9: Well, they seem to be a logical mediator in certain respects. I mean, they have decent relations with both China and the United States.
10: Yeah.
9: They share a border with Iran. And so, while they're certainly not an Iranian ally, they do have a relatively cooperative relationship. And so they do seem well positioned to use their good offices to move things forward. But this is less a matter, I think, of diplomatic skill and the influence that Pakistan might have. They don't have that much, but and more about the willingness of Iran and the United States to come to some kind of agreement.
8: Dr. Zunes, to what extent is Hezbollah acting independently, and to what extent are its decisions influenced by Iran's broader regional calculations?
9: Well, Iran has Hezbollah does have its own social base. They challenge the traditional elite-driven politics of Lebanon's post-colonial sectarian system to be kind of a populist party for the Shias. They are the plurality of the Lebanese population. They are the largest and poorest and least powerful of the three major sectarian groups. So they are not a creation of Iran. And indeed, their rise, as I noted, was a direct result of Israel's invasion occupation in the 1982-84 period. At the same time, they are pretty dependent on Iran for weaponry. They get some financial support from Iran, that they also have a tax base among the Lebanese Shia. And if Iran wanted to say, hey, you got to compromise here, or you shouldn't resume our struggle or whatever, I think most people would confirm that a Hezbollah would certainly have to follow that advice.
10: Dr. Zunes, we have a bit of time here. If you could just weigh in. So yesterday, we do know that Israel captured the strategic Beaufort Castle. Help us understand here a bit more about the strategic importance or significance of this castle, both, you know, militarily, symbolically, politically. Why does that capture matter beyond the immediate battlefield?
9: Well, Beaufort Castle was originally built 900 years ago as a crusader castle. Mm. And it was chosen because it was on the high ground overlooking the very steep gorge, which the Litani River has carved out of the mountains there. I've been there, actually. It's quite spectacular, and it's definitely a strategic high ground. There was a major battle between PLO forces in Israel during its invasion there in 1982. Israel actually largely destroyed the castle as it was both during the fighting and then as it was withdrawing. But probably the biggest significance is that they did indeed cross Litani Gorge. They are on the north side of that river, which bisects the southern part of Lebanon, which is beyond what Israel has considered a security zone historically. And so this is what raised concerns that they would be moving deeper into Lebanon, perhaps even marching on to Beirut, and seems to raise concerns of that Israel's occupation may be long term, and if that's the case, it would only invite, I think, a sustained guerrilla war, and not just from Hezbollah.
8: Dr. Zunes, let's wrap our conversation by going back to talk about the ceasefire and the key indicators that you'll be watching out for in the coming days to determine whether or not the ceasefire has a realistic chance of holding.
9: It's really hard to say. I mean, so much of it appears to be in Donald Trump's hands, and, you know, he has not been very predictable and often contradictory. But I think what I will be looking for is increased pressure, from parties that are being hurt by the stalemate. That is the Arab Gulf states, primarily, but also, frankly, a number of Republican office holders who are up for election in November, who are concerned about the economic impact that this war, that was actually pretty unpopular at its outset, would be having on their election prospects. And I think that Trump has been willing to even put it aside. In fact, he even said yesterday that when it appeared that talks had been broken off, and said, silence is good, and maybe for a long time. Well, Trump seems to be willing to take his time, but there are a lot of other interested parties who say, no, we got to resolve this thing sooner rather than later.
10: On that note, very quickly, Dr. Zunes as well, he did mention that he did give that comment of he didn't quite, in very loose terms, that he didn't quite care about the midterms that's coming up, even though observers have said that, you know, that could potentially affect his midterms coming up.
9: Well, he might have been saying that, you know, just to, try to give the impression that his decisions are based on what he considers to be the national security interests of the United States and not about domestic politics. But some people speculate that he just might be enough of a narcissist that he doesn't really care about what happens to his Republican allies, and that he is willing to sacrifice them on based on what he considers to be the policy that he wants to pursue regardless.
10: Dr. Zunes, we will leave it at that. We are going to be monitoring very closely the developments coming up from this front. It is a volatile situation. Things are evolving, changing as we speak. As and when we have significant developments and updates, we hope to have you back on the show to get more of your insights and your perspectives.
9: I would look forward to that. Thank you.
10: The pleasure is always ours. We've been speaking there with Dr. Stephen Zunes. He's Professor of Politics at the University of San Francisco. Now, if you would like to listen back to this interview, you can head on to cna.asia/listen. Look out for the CNA 938 Rewind tab. That is where all our podcast interviews sit. You can also head to Spotify. You can find our interviews there. Now, don't go away. The 8:30 news coming right up. So stay with us right here on CNA 938.
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7: 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Understand Asia.
10: With the time just past 8:30, let's have a look at the latest headlines coming up from the CNA newsroom. I'm Haryanto Diman. Pakistan says it remains in close contact with Iran's top diplomat, despite Iranian reports that Tehran has suspended negotiations with the US through mediators. Islamabad says Iranian Foreign Minister Abbas Araghchi asked Pakistan to continue to help facilitate de-escalation in the region and support efforts to maintain the ceasefire between the US and Iran. CNA's Arnold Gay has more.
12: The developments follow renewed tensions in Lebanon, which prompted fresh warnings from Tehran. In southern Lebanon, an Israeli airstrike caused major destruction at a hospital in the city of Tyre. The Israeli military earlier issued evacuation orders for residents in Beirut's southern suburbs, including the Hezbollah stronghold of Dahiyeh, ahead of possible strikes. Many residents fled the area after the warnings, with heavy traffic reported across the Lebanese capital. Iran's Central Military Command has responded with a warning of its own, telling residents of northern Israel to leave their homes if Israel follows through on threats to strike Dahiyeh. Meantime, Iran's Islamic Revolutionary Guard Corps says it struck a U.S. airbase that was used in operations targeting a telecommunications tower in southern Iran.
10: Rescue workers in Laos are looking for an alternative passage into a flooded cave as the search continues for two remaining trapped villages. Thai rescuers have reported hearing knocking sounds from deep inside the cave network, though it is unclear if they were made by the trapped victims. Specialist cave divers involved in the rescue operation say they are not giving up, but are feeling the pressure, as the two men have now been missing for nearly 2 weeks. Experts say a narrow submerged passageway is posing a major challenge to search efforts. One rescuer is still inside the cave, trying to clear the path after rain inundated the tunnels. Another team is looking for entry points from above. Five other men were found alive last week and extracted from the tunnel over the weekend. They are now advising rescuers, providing critical information about the narrow and flooded passageways. Hundreds of flights have been cancelled to and from Japan's southern island region of Okinawa as Typhoon Jangmi lashes the area with heavy rain and strong winds. Weather officials say Jangmi could bring heavy rainfall to Okinawa by this evening. They are also warning of strong winds of up to 162 kilometers per hour, along with high tides and landslides. A Jangmi is expected to move eastward, bringing heavy rain along Japan's Pacific coast, including Tokyo. The typhoon comes amid warnings of a potential super-strong El Niño weather phenomenon, the likes of which have not been seen in 150 years. Weather officials say the effects of this El Niño could be most intense in Indonesia, Malaysia, and the Philippines.
8: Hundreds of people in Kenya are protesting against a controversial U.S. Ebola quarantine facility. The unrest happened in the town of Nanyuki near the Laikipia Air Base, where the quarantine facility would be located. Senior U.S. officials said the unit would serve Americans who have been exposed to the virus but are still asymptomatic. The facility was supposed to open last Friday. However, Kenya's High Court ordered its suspension pending a lawsuit, arguing that the site could endanger public health. The Kenyan government has defended the facility, but protesters feel it could expose Kenyans to a wider risk.
13: The Americans, they are so very selfish. They said this is an institution or it's a quarantine facility for only the Americans. So the Americans are selfish to the core. And we have to tell Americans to get off our nonsense business.
14: We have, in the Laikipia Air Base compound, we have a primary school with retro kids over there who are our kids. And it's so bad that even the president himself, the man who called himself the president of the Republic of Kenya, didn't even consider these small kids.
8: Kenya has not recorded any Ebola cases, but neighbouring Uganda has 9. It also sits next to the hotspot of Ituri, where the majority of Congo's cases were recorded. The WHO believes the outbreak began 2 months ago and spread undetected. Scientists are racing to develop a vaccine against the Bundibujo variant of Ebola that is driving this latest outbreak. Richard Hatchett is chief executive at the Coalition for Epidemic Preparedness Innovations.
15: They demonstrated in COVID that they could get to clinical trials in around 2 months. We think it's urgent to develop a vaccine and get it into the field as quickly as we can demonstrate that it's safe and effective.
10: With the time at 8:35, let's take you through some business news. Oil prices jumped as Middle East peace talks stumbled. The price of oil rose sharply after Iran reportedly cut off talks with the US to end the war, but eased slightly overnight. The possibility of another key waterway coming under threat has added to price pressures. Iranian media say a network of Iran-backed groups in the region, known as the Axis of Resistance, is considering closing the Bab el-Mandeb Strait. It has been a crucial alternative path for oil to reach the global market. But Wall Street seems to remain hopeful that the US and Iran will ultimately reach an agreement to reopen the Strait of Hormuz, allowing deliveries of oil to resume in the Persian Gulf. The S&P 500 closed at a record high as investors seemingly brushed off those concerns.
8: AI giant Anthropic has filed paperwork for a US IPO in what could be one of the most consequential stock market debuts in years. CNA's Elizabeth Neo has more.
16: Anthropic's move could be a sign of what's to come for Wall Street, with the stage set for a trio of mega listings. We're talking about SpaceX, OpenAI, and of course Anthropic. They're all expected to become publicly traded companies sometime before the end of the year. Elon Musk's SpaceX is on track to become the first to test investor appetite for artificial intelligence after filing last month. While our investors assess the broader IPO pipeline, attention is now turning to Anthropic itself and what its filing may reveal about the company's growth plans. The Claude chatbot maker became the most valuable private company just last week, just 5 years since it was founded in 2021 by several former OpenAI employees. But in that short time, it has reached a valuation just short of $1 trillion, with its AI tools surging in popularity, particularly among software developers and workplace customers. Well, OpenAI CEO Sam Altman says he is not focused on which AI company reaches the stock market first. He spoke to CNBC and downplayed the competition. Ms. Altman says the real challenge is building the best technology and the strongest business.
8: Ray Wang is principal analyst and founder of Constellation Research. He discusses Anthropic's fundamentals and the justification for its potential $1 trillion valuation.
17: I think the important thing to think about Anthropic is that they are focused on the enterprise, which is business to business. They raised $65 billion recently on a $965 billion valuation. They're well on their way to a trillion. And what's important was their revenue runway was $47 billion. They are actually a company that is growing rapidly in enterprise. They are taking market share from competitors like OpenAI. And you're actually starting to see enterprises make their bets with Anthropic. And that's really the distinction in this marketplace. What we're seeing is $4 trillion in a trio of giga IPOs. We've never seen anything like this, but there is an appetite for IPOs. We have the S&P 500 in the U.S. and the NASDAQ at all-time highs. The Dow crossed 50,000, and it is a good time to IPO. And should this IPO wave continue, we've got five other big ones coming from Databricks, Anduro, Cohesity, Quantinium, and even smaller players like Gong are looking to go out. But what we're seeing is a sudden realization, or maybe a gradual realization, that we are in inning three or four of the AI wave, and people want to get in early on that. And companies that were not able to participate in the secondary rounds or as investors finally have an opportunity to get into the public markets. We've never had a time like this where more companies have stayed private for so long, and this is a flurry of IPO activity as this window opens up. And this is important because you're seeing SpaceX, they're going to set the stage. They've got a $1.5 to $1.8 trillion valuation. They're going to hold for an $80 billion raise. And once they do that, there's also acquisitions. They'll probably buy Cursor, and maybe Tesla will be next. And as you see, OpenAI is also in the same boat. They've raised $122 billion with an $852 billion valuation, but they might be last out to the gate because they've got internal restructuring and revenue targets. It's a battle between OpenAI, Anthropic, SpaceX, and Google for dominance in this AI space. And you can see a lot of activity, not just in financing, but a race for water, electricity, for power, and of course, getting the biggest and baddest data workloads.
10: The U.S. state of Florida is suing OpenAI and its CEO, Sam Altman. It accuses the company of putting children at risk through its ChatGPT chatbot. Florida's Attorney General says OpenAI concealed serious risks while aggressively marketing ChatGPT to the public. The lawsuit alleges the chatbot offered instructions to children considering suicide, helped users plan crimes, and encouraged harmful behavior. The lawsuit cites two shooting incidents where alleged gunmen reportedly asked ChatGPT questions while planning their attacks. The lawsuit seeks damages of up to billions of dollars, and a court order directing the company to change how it interacts with young users. And those are your business headlines. You can get business news as it breaks by staying with us right here on CNA 938, or you can head on to CNA.asia.
8: All right, let's go to the roads. Update you there. An accident on Sime Avenue heading into Upper Changi and Sims Avenue before Upper Changi Road East. You're advised to avoid Lane 2. Tuas Viaduct towards Tuas South before Tuas West Road. An accident has occurred on Lane 2. Another accident on the PIE towards Tuas after the KJE. Please do avoid Lane 5. Alexandra Road as well, an accident on Lane 3. This is in the direction of Keppel and West Coast Avenue after the AYE. And one last one, which is a vehicle breakdown, ECP towards Changi after Marine Parade. Please do drive with care.
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1: 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I'm Cheryl Goh. 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
4: Thank you for staying with us right here on CNA 938. It is the morning report, and we want to take you to this story here. So NVIDIA, it has unveiled a powerful laptop chip for Windows machines. It is taking its claim in the market for next generation consumer PCs that's integrated with AI. So, of course, analysts and observers have said that the US, or this move rather, challenges the likes of Apple, Intel, and AMD in the personal PC domain. Thing is, though, observers and analysts, they think that the new devices will likely carry a hefty price tag.
28: Well, it was only launched yesterday, so I guess we still have a runway, isn't it?
4: Yeah, correct.
28: Yeah, because this is a powerful laptop chip. It's meant for Windows machines. So I wonder whether or not it will, in the long term, or maybe in the medium term, stake a claim on these new PCs that are consumer PCs that are coming out.
4: Correct. It is, I would say, you know, significant because NVIDIA is best known for its GPUs, right? Specialized computer chips originally designed, you know, to render video game graphics at high speed. It's recently, of course, become the engine behind AI tools, from the likes of chatbots to your image generators, your agents as well that can carry out tasks for users. So, you know, it remains to be seen now that it's in the PC, what more it can do, right? That's we thought that we wanted to share with you right there. Now, on to another chat. So, we know EV is getting popular here in Singapore, right? More and more, my friends, anecdotally, of course, you know, they are switching to EVs.
28: Yeah.
4: And especially now that oil prices are going up.
28: Yeah, I know. I have friends who are driving EVs and they're very happy with,
4: with electric vehicles.
28: But the thing is, and they drive overseas. I mean, they do go to Malaysia and all of that, and they've all been quite happy.
4: One thing, though, with EV, and this is something that I personally, as a driver as well, I think about, it's the charging capabilities or the charging, I suppose, opportunities, right? It's one to be able to drive an EV, but it's also about planning.
28: Oh,
4: your
28: trip. Of course. Yeah. And planning when you can charge your vehicle.
4: Yes.
28: Because if.
4: And where to charge.
28: Correct. You know, you may know where to go, but you cannot also anticipate if that particular charger in that particular spot or car park or something will be available to you. And what if you're like me, you forget?
4: Yeah, right?
28: So, yeah, then what happens?
4: So it's always about, okay, us going to the charger, which is a fixed charging point.
28: Yes.
4: Maybe at a car park, maybe at a mall, maybe
28: at
4: some sort
28: malls,
4: of depot or something like that. But what happens now if the charger goes to you instead?
28: Yeah, wouldn't that be great?
10: Mm.
28: Yeah, so earlier on Open for Business, we actually spoke with Jason Koh, CEO and co-founder of Kell Energy, and he told us how these mobile chargers work.
0: I think most people would imagine an EV charger as something permanently fixed to the ground, right? Mm. Connected to the electrical grid, built into a parking lot and so. So I think what we are introducing is a little different. Think of it like a large battery energy storage system on wheels. So it can be moved around using a wireless controller. So the unit actually stores energy internally and delivers that energy through a standard CCS to DC fast charging connector as well. So it's just like a conventional fast charger. So from the driver's perspective, the charging experience is totally the same. You pull up, plug in, and charge your vehicle. I think the key difference is that instead of permanently installing charging infrastructure into one location, we are able to bring the energy to where it is needed, right? So that means if demand were to shift, the charger can move with it without having to wait for the major construction works, grid upgrades, or even any new electrical infrastructure. So in many ways, we are changing the way how people think about charging as per se. Instead of asking where the charger is, we are asking where the demand is. So and of course, if anyone listening is curious how it really looks like, just look up for Kell Energy online and you're probably able to find the photos of the system quite easily.
28: Jason, should we think about mobile charging as a temporary bridge until fixed infrastructure catches up? Or should we think about it as a permanent category of infrastructure?
0: I think let me start with a very simple analogy that I often use, right? Think about our mobile phones, right? So most of us charge our phones at home using a wall plug overnight. I think that's our primary charging method. So despite battery technology becoming significantly better over the years, power banks are still everywhere. So I think they solve a kind of a different problem, which is flexibility. So I believe mobile charging will play a very similar role in the EV ecosystem. Fixed charging infrastructure will definitely remain as the backbone of EV charging. I think that's not going to change. But as EV adoption continues to grow, I think we will increasingly encounter such situations where flexibility becomes very important. So you may have locations where demand changes quickly, properties operating on shorter leases, temporary projects, large events, pilot programs, or areas where grid upgrades are just not within economic reach. So all these are not temporary challenges. They are permanent characteristics of how modern cities and business operate. So I don't really see mobile charging as merely a bridge technology. Okay. I think it's more of a permanent category of infrastructure.
10: Okay. Jason, what kinds of locations or customers have the most acute need for mobile charging today, you think?
0: We are seeing demand from actually quite a number of categories. The first, commercial fleets. This includes delivery vans, logistic operators, transport companies, service vehicles, electric buses. So a lot of these operators need charging immediately, but may not have the sufficient grid capacity available at their depot. Right. So in these solutions, we can support mid-route charging, temporary fleet expansion, or even just to provide additional charging capacity to their depot. Another wide category is the temporary environments. So this includes construction projects, major events, pilot programs, exhibition, or any initiative that actually require power or charging for a limited period of time. So since it's a limited period of time, installing permanent infrastructure often don't really make economic sense for them. And of course, property owners or tenants that are operating on shorter term lease, so they may need the EV charging facility but do not have the permission or timeline required to invest in permanent charging infra.
28: Let's talk about return of investment to a customer who's used to thinking of charging infrastructure as a long-term fixed asset. But this is not fixed, and they could be using it short-term or maybe long-term. How would ROI, be factored?
0: I think the economics really depends on the use case itself. So if, let's say, a location has very predictable long-term charging demand for the next 10 or 20 years, then fixed infrastructure will usually make sense, right? However, many sites today face significant amount of uncertainty. They may not know how quickly EV adoption is going to be, how it will grow, what the utilization rate is going to look like, or how the charging behavior may evolve over time. So in these situations, mobile charging can help to reduce the upfront risk. When we deploy traditional charging infrastructure, a significant portion of the investment may go into grid upgrades, cabling, transformers, civil works, or even electrical infrastructure that are tied permanently to the specific location. So if demand were to change, these investments generally cannot be relocated. But with mobile charging, I think a much larger portion of your investment remains movable, as per se, right? So if demand were to shift to another site, the asset can move and continue generating value elsewhere. So I think that flexibility becomes particularly valuable for our use cases that we serve. So yeah, I think they serve kind of different purposes, where flexibility itself,
10: On that note, Jason, talking about flexibility, right, how do you balance that with safety and compliance? I mean, we're talking about moving these high energy equipment around. You know, Singapore, it's quite a dense urban environment. How do you balance between both of that factors?
0: I think, in fact, mobility actually requires even a higher level of attention to the safety than the traditional fixed infrastructure. So whenever you deploy energy systems in all these real-world environments, right, especially in dense urban areas, safety has to be designed from day one. So it actually carries a lot of risk that, you know, if it isn't designed or managed properly. I think the focus should not be whether batteries exist, because batteries are already everywhere in our daily lives, right? I think the focus should be on engineering standards, monitoring systems, operational procedures, or any compliance that we have to follow.
10: Jason, very quickly, we have about a minute or so to go. You know, I just want to squeeze this last question in for you. How far do you think will mobile EV chargers drive, no pun intended there, the next phase of EV growth here in Singapore, at least?
0: Okay, let me say it this way. I think fixed charging, like what I mentioned earlier on, it's going to be the backbone of the charging ecosystem. What we are trying to solve is not a replacement for fixed chargers, right, but more of a gap that fixed infrastructure naturally struggles with. So yeah, they are designed around permanent demand, but I think EV charging demand doesn't always behave that way. So demand can change much faster than all this infrastructure can be built. So yeah, I think charger count that we often talk about today is not the most useful metric we might use. The real constraint is actually the amount of power available behind these chargers. Yeah, because having 10 chargers in the wrong place don't really help if the queue is forming somewhere else.
10: And that was our chat with Jason Koh, CEO and co-founder of Cal Energy. Now, don't go away, because the 9 o'clock, the Morning Report coming right up, and we are going to be talking about wellness apps. You know, we're talking about your fitness trackers. I mean, this technology, it promises to help us live better lives, right? It gives us notifications, it alerts us as to whether we've clocked in enough steps, whether our heart rate is spiking, whether we have enough sleep. But thing is now, what happens when these tools, these apps that are designed to improve our well-being, they start affecting our well-being instead, because we become almost obsessed in tracking, monitoring our health status, our health conditions, our steps. So are they helping us, or are they perhaps, you know, affecting the quality of our well-being and our life? So we are going to have that chat coming up on the Morning Report. But before that, of course, we will have the 9 a.m. news. So make sure you stay with us right here on CNA 938. This is the Morning Report with Haryanto Diman and Susan Ng.
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7: Protesters blocked roads, calling on the government to agree to a deal or step down.
9: Traders have also become bullish on the stock as the supplier stands to rake in gains from AI-related demand and potential price hikes.
11: No single group appears to have won an absolute majority in the country's second round of snap parliamentary election.
7: Field investigations show heavy metals and oils were discharged from the beached ship. This in turn hurt the health of the coral reef.
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10: Hey, hey, it's the start of the second hour of the Morning Report right here on CNA 938. From fitness trackers to AI therapists, technology promises to help us live better lives.
28: But what happens when the tools designed to improve our well-being start affecting it instead? 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

0: Popeye's famous Louisiana chicken. New limited time offering where black meets gold. 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Creamy Singaporean salted egg infused with Italian black truffle on our crunchy hand-battered chicken. Plus, Popeye's week is happening every 20th to 26th of the month. 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
1: Love that chicken from Popeye's.
2: Between Tehran and Washington. He warned that a violation on one front is a violation of the entire deal. Mr. Trump has also announced that a deal with Iran can be expected sometime over the next week to extend the truce and reopen the Strait of Hormuz. Tony Waterman is tracking this story for CNA and shares what's behind the renewed optimism.
3: The president has been saying a deal with Iran is close since mid-March. It seems that this latest round of optimism, at least from this interview that he has given to ABC News, comes after fixing what he called a glitch, Iran being upset about Israel's attacks on Lebanon. It seems especially at odds, though, with the comments that he was making earlier in the day when he told NBC News that he couldn't care less if talks with Iran were over after Iranian state media reported that Iran had suspended peace negotiations, citing the ongoing conflict in Lebanon. So this has very much become a potential foil for Trump's peace deal with Iran, which is why the president is upping the pressure on Israel and Hezbollah, both sides agreeing to a cessation in attacks, but their statements really casting doubt on the durability of that agreement. The Israeli Prime Minister Benjamin Netanyahu saying on X that Israel would attack terrorists sites in Beirut if Hezbollah did not cease attacks on Israeli towns and citizens, and that operations will continue as planned in southern Lebanon. Hezbollah saying that a partial truce just doesn't work, that all Lebanese territory needs to be free from attack, not just Beirut. So it's really questionable right now how long this agreement will last. Trump, of course, saying on social media in the last hour or so that he hopes that it lasts for eternity.
4: Pakistan says it remains in close contact with Iran's top diplomat, despite Iranian reports that Tehran has suspended negotiations with the U.S. through mediators. Islamabad says Iranian Foreign Minister Abbas Araghchi asked Pakistan to continue to help facilitate de-escalation in the region and support efforts to maintain the ceasefire between the U.S. and Iran. CNA's Arnold Gay has more.
5: The developments follow renewed tensions in Lebanon, which prompted fresh warnings from Tehran. In southern Lebanon, an Israeli airstrike caused major destruction at a hospital in the city of Tyre. The Israeli military earlier issued evacuation orders for residents in Beirut's southern suburbs, including the Hezbollah stronghold of Dahiyeh, ahead of possible strikes. Many residents fled the area after the warnings, with heavy traffic reported across the Lebanese capital. Iran's Central Military Command has responded with a warning of its own, telling residents of northern Israel to leave their homes if Israel follows through on threats to strike Dahiyeh. Meantime, Iran's Islamic Revolutionary Guard Corps says it struck a U.S. airbase that was used in operations targeting a telecommunications tower in southern Iran.
2: The U.S. state of Florida is suing OpenAI and its CEO, Sam Altman. It accuses the company of putting children at risk through its ChatGPT chatbot. Florida's attorney general says OpenAI concealed serious risks while aggressively marketing ChatGPT to the public. The lawsuit alleges the chatbot offered instructions to children considering suicide, helped users plan crimes, and encouraged harmful behavior. The lawsuit cites two shooting incidents where alleged gunmen reportedly asked ChatGPT questions while planning their attacks. The lawsuit seeks damages of up to billions of dollars and a court order directing the company to change how it interacts with young users.
4: The Malaysian state of Johor is heading to the polls after the chief minister dissolved its legislative assembly. The announcement was made after the southern state's regent Tunku Ismail Sultan Ibrahim signed off on the dissolution with the consent of the king. A state election needs to be called within 60 days, which means the polls must be held by the 31st of July. This is earlier than expected, as the election had been due by mid-2027. The

0: exact date will be at the discretion of the Election Commission. The decision by the Chief Minister reflects the ruling Barisan Nasional's confidence in retaining or even improving on its supermajority in the Assembly. Political commentators say this election may strain relations between federal coalition partners Pakatan Harapan and Barisan Nasional, as both parties have reportedly chosen to go it alone for these polls. CNA senior correspondent Afifa Arifin explains what this vote could mean for Malaysia's electoral cycle and how it may serve as a key test of support for the country's major coalitions.
1: This will be the first major electoral test in Peninsular Malaysia in some time, and so it will offer that sort of gauge voter sentiment of Prime Minister Anwar's administration. So for Barisan Nasional, Johor has long been regarded as its stronghold, and this is a key test on whether it can maintain that dominance from 2022. So like in the last round, 40 out of 56 state seats. But this time round, they're contesting entirely on their own again. And they are actually confident that they will be able to secure an even bigger mandate in the last round. For Pakatan Harapan, though, this time again, because BN said it will contest all the seats on their own, PH has also said it will do the same. But this is really an opportunity for them to assess the support for the unity government in terms of its economic, in terms of its reform agenda. For Perikatan Nasional, though, I mean, this election will be very closely watched as a test to see whether the coalition has sort of managed to overcome some of its internal leadership struggles that we know it's been facing for the last couple of months, whether it can organise itself between Bersatu and PAS and see how well they would do in the state election in Johor. But overall, you know, at a bigger level, on a national level, what we're seeing is whether this election could really provide clues of the political mood going ahead. It will be a very closely watched election because it will be a barometer for parties all across the country. The results will be very scrutinized by all of the major coalitions, not just for what it says about the support in Johor, but what it signals about voter sentiment, the political momentum, and that road and journey towards the next general elections.
2: In other news, we look at FIFA World Cup. As it draws near, at least one sports retailer here says supply chain disruptions are affecting certain merchandise from reaching Singapore. With the expanded 48 teams in this year's format, they add that sourcing from more federations worldwide is making logistics harder. CNA's Nikhil Carter speaks with sales director for football at Western Core, Amit Chopra, to find out why stocking the shelves has not been easy.
3: Maybe factory delays, maybe also like due to the war, you know, things not coming on time. So yeah, there always kind of some hindrance. So, but not too bad. Okay, I'll give you an example, like maybe even Iran jersey. We're going to try to get it. It's going to be a close one, but it's like I got to route it for the Turkey to another location and then from there to Singapore. So it's not easy.
4: Another retailer has decided that it's only choosing to bring in merchandise of popular teams. It says there are no surprises. Sales of all the big guns and favorites are doing well. But unlike the other retailer, its stock delays are negligible. Preparation started quite some time back.
5: We have to like project it much earlier. So if you lose that race, then you won't get the item again. So you have to project properly, clearly before we place. So we take all these small details in this 8 to 10 months before it arrives. A lot of detailed stuff goes into it, and then we are waiting for the store.
4: Fan interests are also going beyond jerseys and towards retro and lifestyle outfits and other collectibles. This includes sticker albums, which saw a strong demand during the last World Cup. Smaller businesses are also looking to cash in on World Cup fever. A special matchday football market at Scape in July will feature more than 20 merchants selling vintage shirts, collectibles, artwork and trading cards. Organisers expect more than 1,000 visitors.
2: And you heard there in that report from Crown Sports Director Gauri Johal. The FIFA World Cup 2026 starts in 9 days' time. You can subscribe and catch all 104 matches live on MeWatch. And those are your headlines. 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
0: A Okay, we have quite a few accidents to tell you about. First of all, PIE towards Tuas. There's been an accident after the KJE on Lane 1. There is congestion here until Jurong East Avenue 1. Yew Tong Sen Street as well in the direction of Pearls Hill Terrace. An accident after Newbridge Road on Lane 1. PIE towards Tuas, an accident after Jalan Bahar. You're advised to avoid lanes 1 and 2. And also an accident on Guillemard Road towards Nickel Highway and Shenton before Mountbatten Road on Lane 1, and in the opposite direction as well before Geylang Road on Lane 1. And it looks like these two incidents are actually related. So whatever the case may be, if you're heading towards Guillemard or in the direction of Guillemard, in the direction of Nickel Highway and Shenton, whether it's towards Mountbatten or Geylang Road, please do drive with care. Partly cloudy skies, that's the forecast for today, which is great if you've got outdoor plans. Maybe you're going for a jog or a run or a walk. Do take note, it's partly cloudy, yes, but stay hydrated. Sunscreen on would be great as well. Temperatures up to 34.
6: Witnessed an accident? Saw something unusual or interesting? And caught it on camera? 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

0: Thank you for staying with us right here on CNA 938. It is The Morning Report with me, Haryanto, and Susan. Susan, do you use any wellness... I can see Susan shaking her head.
1: Shaking my head, my body, everything. No, I don't.
0: Apple Watch, you don't have an
1: no,
0: Apple Watch?
1: No, I have a phone.
0: You have a phone? Okay, Apple okay, phone. Okay.
1: No, I don't. Do you? I see you have one.
0: I used to use an Apple Watch because I was on this app where you can collect points and then... By collecting the points, you can convert them to vouchers, which you can spend at supermarkets and all that, right? So then after that, the app announced its closure, its cessation of the service. So since then, I decided, you know what? I wanted to not be so obsessed with trying to hit the goals.
1: Okay.
0: Because
1: Does it make you stress when you don't hit the goals?
0: Okay, it doesn't, but it made me almost I wouldn't say sad or anything or
1: okay,
0: stressed.
1: Disappointed?
0: Yes, a little bit, right? Okay. It came to a point where if I don't hit say my, you know, 12 hours of standing up in a day, I get upset, a little upset.
1: Wait,
0: right?
1: Sorry, 12 hours of standing up in a day?
0: So every hour you have to stand up for at least a minute or so, or something
1: okay,
0: like that.
1: Okay, you know,
0: that,
1: you sit here for 4 hours and you only stood up just once.
0: Yeah, right?
1: But I hadn't seen you do that in the last week and a half.
0: So
1: it's once in 10 days.
0: Correct. So I get very obsessed with that.
1: Okay, I understand.
0: And now that I am not on my watch... I'm on my just normal Casio G-Shock that is really just a watch that tells the time. It's not even digital, it's analog.
1: Okay.
0: I feel a lot better. Of course, the first few days I was like, oh, have I stood up? And then I realized, oh no, I'm not on the watch anymore. Okay. Right? So that's the thing, right? So the wellness industry, the tech industry, they have evolved tremendously.
1: Yeah.
0: And now it seems like both sectors, they are converging, right? And then give rise to these apps, right? There is an app for almost everything. There is an app for your heart rate, to, you know, tracking your mental health, even for your respiratory rate, your breathing.
1: Okay. But see, the promise has always been the same, right, Haryanto, across all of these apps, and that's to help one live better.
0: Mm-hmm.
1: Feel healthier, stay connected, but I seem to get the feeling that you're a little bit stressed as well, you know. But I mean, is tech really delivering on that promise, or is it quietly just adding a new layer of modern stress that we didn't sign up for?
0: Yeah, well, let's ask Lam Hui Min, Head of Customer Propositions and Insights Strategy at AIA Singapore. Hui Min, thank you for joining us this morning. For a start, I have to ask you, do you use any wellness app and has it helped you?
2: Good morning, Haryanto. That's a great question. I knew you were going to ask me that when I heard you guys. And similar to both of you, I actually do not wear a fitness device or a tracker. I do have an Apple phone though, and occasionally I do refer to it when I do some of my exercise. Or maybe I'm just curious about, you know, how many steps I've clocked a day or the hours of sleep that I have. But I would say I'm not very diligent about it. Occasionally, I still will be curious to go in and check it out.
0: With fitness trackers, sleep monitors, swimming, and even your health apps becoming part of everyday life, right? We are measuring more about ourselves than ever before. Does having more data actually lead to better health outcomes? Or does it sometimes create that new source of anxiety? Because for me, okay, I wouldn't say I was very anxious when I was on my Apple Watch, but I was a bit, I would say, concerned. I was a bit obsessed, even.
2: Well, I would say, Haryanto, what you've feeling at this moment, you know, based on your experience with fitness trackers and all this, it's not uncommon. From our research, we actually found that this is actually quite true. So our AIA Live Better study found that over 70% of Singapore residents agree that technology improves their quality of life. It helps them to stay informed and make better lifestyle decisions. So for example, when their fitness trackers prompts them that, you know, they are not standing enough, they are not walking enough, they do take steps, you know, to try to do a little bit more. And at the same time, I will say that there are some who feel like you and they are overwhelmed by the information, or they do not feel that it had actually helped them to drive any meaningful behavior change. So yes, I do know that, you know, I'm not drinking enough water, I'm not walking enough, but you're not taking active steps to try to do something about it. And so this creates some stress in some people. And that's what we have seen and heard from our research as well. Mm. Now, I do think that it's a little bit of both, right? And it's common to have such mixed reactions. But I would think that technology has also improved itself to a point that it has given us a huge access to health metrics that are available immediately on demand. In the past, you may not know what is your heart rate like, right? But now, you know, everything is on your device. You know, even your daily energy levels and your current stress levels. I don't know how they calculate this, but it's interesting that there's so much information available. So I think it's also about how we actually use this information meaningfully to make changes in our lives that has a positive impact.
1: Mm. Your study found that 44% of people say fitness trackers create stress. Okay, and here's the thing. They continue wearing them, Hui Min. So what's driving the disconnect in the percentage and those numbers? Why do people stick with technologies that they recognize may be affecting their well-being?
2: Well, that's an interesting question, Susan. It just so happens that the three of us in the room here are not really actively wearing
0: this. Yeah.
2: But you know that I actually have friends, and quite a few of them, who have been wearing fitness trackers for maybe the past 10 years, 15 years, and so on. So I think when I saw the results from our research and I was speaking to some of my friends about it, what I found was that it is really the visibility, the immediate feedback that they get. So like I shared earlier, with just a few simple swipes and clicks, right, you know so many data which previously you wouldn't have known, like the number of steps you've taken, the number of calories you've burned, your heart rate, your energy level, your body battery. And this level of information makes people feel that they're in control of their health, because it's a really very tangible number that they can look at and respond to, which is why they continue to wear it. And it helps them think that health is actually easier to see and to manage, because now it's all quantified.
0: Mm-hmm, indeed, indeed. And Hui Min, we're also increasingly relying, right, on devices to tell us how well we've slept, how stressed we are, even how we're feeling. Are we at a risk of trusting technology more than our own instincts? Because before this, I mean, I could, before, you know, the advent of apps and the rise of apps, I can tell that, you know, I don't have enough sleep because I'm feeling a bit more tired, you know, or I'm feeling stressed because of, you know, the work, and there are signs to it, right? So,
1: but do you don't need an app to tell you,
0: yeah,
1: that, right?
0: Yeah, that's why. So are we trusting tech a bit too much, you think?
2: I do think that it is useful to have this stats and insights being tracked, so that you don't have to actively look at them, and it gives you a longer term perspective. Mm. But I think it is also worthwhile to ask ourselves, right, as we are tracking all this, how do we feel when we track all this? Are we feeling very guilty? Are we feeling upset? And it's also worthwhile asking ourselves, when we look at these numbers, is this a one-off reaction that we get? I know all this already. What are you feeling? What is that tool helping you feel? Does it make you feel more adequate or inadequate? And I think eventually all this data are very useful insights. You may feel tired maybe once in a while, but true the tracking of it, you may see some regularity or some pattern, right? Because the data will trend and show you that. And if you realize some of these patterns and trends, it could be a sign for you to maybe stop, pause and reflect to understand what's driving that, and then think about what needs to change. Perhaps it's just adjusting your routine or getting some extra support. I would also think that if we do observe some trends that are puzzling, all right, and that is concerning, I would also think that it's also a signal perhaps to seek help and to seek advice, because sometimes early detection, you know, can actually help to maintain the quality of life in later years. So it does help to a certain extent, but it all boils down to how we use the data meaningfully in a way that suits our needs.
1: Okay. So here's the thing. At what point does tracking your health become a health problem in itself? I mean, if Haryanto is stressed because his watch is kind of monitoring that he's not standing up, so much so he's taken it off, he's put on another watch.
2: Well, I think that's... If I were to maybe reframe that a little bit, right?
1: Yeah. Okay.
2: Speaking that, you know, with a lot of apps out there and a lot of tools and a lot of platforms, there is an urge to kind of like, oh, I need to have that, I need to use that. If everyone is using it, you know, why am I not? I think it is not really about more of what we are tracking. And really it's about the role that these devices and technology is actually playing in our lives. It is clear in a lot of cases that technology is able to support our well-being in a lot of very real ways, right? So from physical tracking of physical health to your financials and even on social well-being, helps you to stay connected with friends and families and communities as well. So there are a lot of ways that technology has supported us in our well-beings, and we see that in our daily lives. And like what we've discussed, it also adds stress when it becomes too much or too overwhelming. And that really is not about technology itself, and it's about how it's actually being used to help us to feel more supported and connected in a very meaningful way. So I would say that it's really about how we use it in a smart manner to simplify and to guide us to achieve our goals, right? So once we feel that that's past that tipping point, I think it's a time for us to pause and to reflect and to think about what is that relationship do you want with technology.
0: Okay, fair enough. Something else in your findings, I mean, people are increasingly turning to AI systems during moments of emotional vulnerability, despite those systems, you know, having no duty of care, no professional license, and of course, no ability to intervene in a crisis. What concerns you most about that trend?
2: I think it is... you know, I have been doing quite a fair bit of research over at AIA Singapore, and we do such research on a regular basis, and we do see that mental well-being is a concern in many Singaporeans, right? And it is interesting that we have actually found that different steps have been taken to try to overcome the negative feeling. And what you have described, for example, using digital companions, using meditation or mindfulness apps, is one way. And we've seen that Singaporeans are turning towards this to get some support. I think that it is good that, you know, we are taking steps for self-care, all right? But I think the concerning part is that when you do not know if the information or advice that you actually receive is sound or accurate. And that is what we see from what our latest AIA Live Better study tells us as well. So while we see that people are using it more often, we also see that they are actually very anxious over two things. One is on the privacy and data leakage. The reason why perhaps they turn to some of these apps is because they are concerned with speaking to someone about it. Maybe they do not have someone trusted to talk to. So they wanted to start off by finding some information from digital devices and apps and all that. But I think at a point in time, then they start to feel a question whether or not the information that they receive is right or sound. And I think that Once we recognize that, it's important to also look to someone that you trust to speak to get some advice. Yeah. Mm.
1: Here in Singapore, Hui Min, we are investing heavily in becoming a smart nation, integrating technology into more aspects of our daily lives. How do we make sure that our well-being keeps pace with our technological ambitions rather than becoming an afterthought?
2: That's a good question, actually. Sometimes I do ask myself that as well. I think keeping pace with it is also understanding about what that technology can do for you. And it's also having an understanding of your own needs and then how we can complement that in order to achieve the goals that you are looking for. Yeah.
0: Mm-hmm. Women, we will leave it at that. It's a pleasure to chat with you to get more observations from your findings, your study findings, as well as with regard to fitness apps and how they may affect our well-being.
1: Yeah.
0: Well, here's to hoping that we have we foster a healthier relationship with our tech apps and our tech equipment.
1: Use it wisely, I think.
0: Use it wisely, indeed. Women, thank you so much again for spending some time to speak with us this morning.
2: No problem. Thanks for having me on the show.
0: The pleasure is all ours. We've been speaking there with Lam Hui Min, Head of Customer Propositions and Insights Strategy at AIA Singapore.
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0: With the time at 9:30, let's take a look at the latest headlines coming up from the CNA newsroom. Hundreds of flights have been cancelled to and from Japan's southern island region of Okinawa as Typhoon Jiangmi lashes the area with heavy rain and strong winds. Weather officials say Jiangmi could bring heavy rainfall to Okinawa by this evening. There are also warning of strong winds of up to 162 kilometers per hour, along with high tides and landslides. Jiangmi is expected to move eastward, bringing heavy rain along Japan's Pacific coast, including Tokyo. The typhoon comes amid warnings of a potential super strong El Nino weather phenomenon, the likes of which have not been seen in 150 years. Weather officials say the effects of this El Nino could be most intense in Indonesia, Malaysia, and the Philippines. Aiming is a professor at Boston College's Department of Earth and Environmental Sciences. He explains what kind of impact the super El Nino could have on Southeast Asia.
4: Farming is going to be very susceptible to the drought condition. And another area or economic sector that's going to be negatively influenced by a super El Nino will be hydropower industry. Southeast Asia, obviously, is blessed with hydropower. Because of the reduced rainfall, there will be less output in terms of the electricity from that sector. That's going to worsen the energy crisis going on right now. And Super El Nino is also going to have negative impacts on human health. For example, it's going to provide a more breeding ground for mosquitoes. So that's going to make tropical diseases worse, like dengue, like malaria. And especially relevant for Singapore is reduction in air quality, because the dry condition in Southeast Asia is going to lead to more biomass burning, wildland fire. So that's going to make air quality even worse.
0: And looking now at rescuers are searching for survivors amid the rubble following a massive blast in northeastern Myanmar. The militia that controls the village, the Ta'ang National Liberation Army, confirmed at least 43 people died and over 110 were injured. Many of the wounded are children and in critical condition. More than a dozen rescue and charity groups are using excavation machinery to recover the victims. There were about 200 households in the village located in Shan State, near the Chinese border. The Chinese Foreign Ministry has expressed deep condolences and confirmed that a Chinese national was injured in the blast. Beijing has pledged assistance in handling the aftermath. The incident has cast a spotlight on Myanmar's lucrative but largely unregulated mineral industry and Chinese involvement in the trade for rare earths. The news desk has more on the blast.
5: Video verified by Reuters showed the aftermath of the blast in the northeastern Kongtat village near the border with China. It took place around noon local time on Sunday, the rebel army said. According to witnesses, some victims were buried under a huge amount of rubble and debris, and that houses closest to the blast were entirely leveled. A spokesperson from the rebel army apologized on Monday for the accident. She said the group would, quote, dedicate efforts toward ongoing rescue operations and rehabilitation for the affected areas. The rebel army, which has a ceasefire in place with the Myanmar military, said the explosives were for use in mining operations. It did not say what had set them off, but the militia spokesperson pledged to prevent a repeat of the tragedy and to hold those responsible accountable.
1: And we move on to our final story for the news.
0: And we look at rescue workers in Laos are looking for an alternative passage into a flooded cave as the search continues for two remaining trapped villages. Thai rescuers have reported hearing knocking sounds from deep inside the cave network, though it is unclear if they were made by the trapped victims. Specialist cave divers involved in the rescue operation say they are not giving up but are feeling the pressure, as the two men have now been missing for nearly 2 weeks. Experts say a narrow submerged passageway is posing a major challenge to search efforts. One rescuer is still inside the cave, trying to clear the path after rain inundated the tunnels. Another team is looking for entry points from above. Five other men were found alive last week and extracted from the tunnel for over the weekend. They are now advising rescuers, providing critical information about the narrow and flooded passageways. And with the time at 9:35, let's get you some business news. We begin with AI giant Anthropic has filed paperwork for a US IPO in what could be one of the most consequential stock market debuts in years. With Elizabeth Neo now with the details.
6: Anthropic's move could be a sign of what's to come for Wall Street, with the stage set for a trio of mega listings. We're talking about SpaceX, OpenAI, and of course Anthropic. They're all expected to become publicly traded companies sometime before the end of the year. Elon Musk's SpaceX is on track to become the first to test investor appetite for artificial intelligence after filing last month. While our investors assess the broader IPO pipeline, attention is now turning to Anthropic itself and what its filing may reveal about the company's growth plans. The Claude chatbot maker became the most valuable private company just last week, just 5 years since it was founded in 2021 by several former OpenAI employees. But in that short time, it has reached a valuation just short of $1 trillion, with its AI tools surging in popularity, particularly among software developers and workplace customers. Well, OpenAI CEO Sam Altman says he is not focused on which AI company reaches the stock market first. He spoke to CNBC and downplayed the competition. Ms. Altman says the real challenge is building the best technology and the strongest business.
1: The U.S. state of Florida is suing OpenAI and its CEO, Sam Altman. It accuses the company of putting children at risk through its ChatGPT chatbot. Florida's attorney general says OpenAI concealed serious risks while aggressively marketing ChatGPT to the public. The lawsuit alleges the chatbot offered instructions to children considering suicide, helped users plan crimes, and encouraged harmful behavior. The lawsuit cites two shooting incidents where alleged gunmen reportedly asked ChatGPT questions while planning their attacks. The lawsuit seeks damages of up to billions of dollars and a court order directing the company to change how it interacts with young users. And in home news, analysts say fresh graduates here may need to moderate their salary expectations as wage growth this year is expected to diverge across sectors amid global uncertainty. It comes as a survey by the Manpower Ministry last year among residents aged 22 to 28 found that graduates across most disciplines earned less than they had expected. In this report, CNA's Caitlin Ng speaks to Professor Lawrence Low from NUS Business School's Department of Strategy and Policy and Anurag Garg, country lead at Michael Page, Singapore.
7: Workplace environment, career progression, salary. Now, these are some of the reasons fresh graduates I spoke to say influenced whether or not they accepted a job offer. And according to the Manpower Ministry's School to Work Transition Study, they're not alone. Around 1 in 3 university graduates who rejected a job offer said wages were too low. About a quarter said they were holding out for a better opportunity, while others cited reasons such as jobs that didn't interest them, unsuitable work environments, and a lack of career advancement opportunities.
8: It's also reflecting of the fact that the cost of living is quite high, and also for graduates, it's very important to start at the point as high as possible, because sometimes wages are sticky into the future. To get increment is quite difficult. So when your starting point is high, it's easy to move upwards.
7: With compensation driving many of these decisions, the survey also found that graduates across most disciplines were earning less than expected upon entering the workforce. For example, when it came to engineering sciences and information technology, graduates were pulling in about $500 to $750 less than expected. Now, this gap was especially pronounced when it came to the fields of business and administration, as well as the natural and mathematical sciences. Only graduates in law, education, and the fine and applied arts reported earnings that met or exceeded their expectations. The Manpower Ministry expects wages to continue rising this year, but it says firms are likely to be more cautious with pay increases amid global uncertainty and inflation risks. Analysts say this means graduates have to taper down their expectations or risk delaying their entry into the workforce.
9: On the candidate side, they may feel a little bit more frustrated because the job search is longer. They may risk missing out on an opportunity if their expectations are unrealistic. They may not get a second chance at this opportunity. And for on the employer side, they are all trying to go after the best candidates, so they may suffer from higher offer rejection rates. They may have a frustration that it's taking them longer to hire.
7: He adds that this could lead to potential underemployment, where individuals are employed in roles that don't fully utilize their skills. Ultimately, analysts say employers and graduates will need to find common ground as hiring conditions become more challenging.
1: And that's business news as it breaks on CNA.Asia. An accident on the PIE towards Tuas after the KJE. There is congestion until Jurong East Avenue 1. Please avoid lanes 1 and 2 in this area. Another accident on Kenhill Road towards Biddeford Road after Kenhill Circle. Please avoid lane 2. Also on the PIE towards Tuas after Jurong West Avenue 2. Avoid lanes 3 and 4. Do drive with care.
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0: Thank you for staying with us right here on CNA 938. It is the final stretch of the morning report. Your time is coming up to 9:44 a.m. Asian markets are now open. Let's have a look at how they are doing. It's a mixed bag. Hang Seng Index rather flat. And then we have Nikkei that is down 0.9%. AXX 200 down about 0.7%. Shanghai Composite up about 0.1%. Shenzhen up about 0.5%. Kospi, biggest loser here, down about 1.5%. And then the SDI up about 0.67%. We will get those closing numbers from our colleague in the evening drive time show later.
1: That's right. Let's go over to Wall Street, where AI dominated once again as investors largely shrugged off geopolitical concerns in the Middle East. Earlier on Open for Business, we spoke with Vasu Menon, Managing Director, Investment Strategy Wealth Management Singapore at OCBC Bank. He told us what this signals about investor confidence.
12: Clearly, technology has driven investor confidence. If you look at the S&P 500 index, for example, even here in Asia, what you see is technology stocks have actually taken the lead. They have posted very strong gains. Here in Asia, for example, you look at the Kospi index, I think it's up, if I'm not mistaken, up 100% year to date. And the Taiwan stock market is up more than 50%. The Nikkei is up, I believe, 30% or just above 30%. And many of these markets have been driven by the AI, technology, semiconductor theme. So AI has been a big driver behind boosting investor sentiment, investor confidence. And one of the reasons why the stock markets continue to climb a wall of worry despite, you know, what appears to be gloomy headlines coming out of the Middle East.
1: Having said that, though, leadership does remain narrow, Vasu. Should investors broaden beyond mega-cap technology and the crowded chip trades?
12: Without a doubt. I mean, we would not advocate that investors put a large chunk of their money into technology, AI. We've learned very painful lessons in 1999 and 2000 when investors... I've seen investors plow, you know, 70-80% of their investments into just purely technology. I think a lot of investors have, you know, now wisened up. They're a lot more savvy these days from my own dealings with them. And, you know, I think many of them are looking at AI, investing in AI. At the same time, they're not over-investing in AI. They're keeping a diversified portfolio. They recognize the fact that, you know, non-tech stocks could also perform.
0: Yeah.
12: You know, stocks in the energy sector, stocks in the industrial sector, commodity, you know, companies. And that sort of thing, you know. And so clearly, I think investors are not just looking at AI. It's important that they keep a diversified portfolio, even as they, you know, benefit from the AI optimism.
0: We understand OCBC, apart from technology, also favors materials, utilities. Are these sectors still the best way to participate without taking excessive cyclical risk?
12: Well, you know, I think those are sectors to keep an eye on.
0: Okay.
12: Utilities is a bit more defensive. Materials probably less defensive. But, you know, I think if you look at what's coming out of the U.S. economy and economic data in general, it's surprising to the upside. In the last 24 hours, you have had the U.S. manufacturing ISM data surprise on the upside, you know, and that's been a string of surprises over the last few months. And so the economy appears to be doing better than expected. And so I think you investors should also not be too defensive. I think there are opportunities in the cyclical space and companies that benefit from the economy in general.
1: And oil is rising on bets that conflict could become more protracted. Inflation worries are also back on the table. Does this make stagflation the central market risk for the next quarter?
12: It's possible. But at the same time, bear in mind that if we find a solution, a resolution to the conflict in the Middle East, then oil prices could come down very quickly. And then all of a sudden, stagflation will no longer take center stage, right? So I think the situation is very fluid. You're seeing mixed signals, confusing signals coming out. But at the same time, what's interesting is that, you know, you've not had a lot of conflict take place over the last few weeks, right? I mean, we had that in March, but in April, things have wound down. There's a lot more talk going on. I think Trump cannot afford to let this drag on for too long. Neither can Iran. And I think markets are holding on to hope that, you know, there'll be a solution in some form or another. If that happens, then, of course, oil prices could come down. And worries about stagflation could then recede to the backdrop and optimism could pick up. in time to come.
0: What about implications for Fed and other central banks?
12: If you look at, I think it's quite clear that even if the Fed is going to cut rates, if they cut rates at all, it's probably one more at the very most.
0: Okay.
12: There's a risk that the Fed may even hike rates. But what's interesting is that if you look at market pricing right now in the futures market, the futures market is only pricing one rate hike by the Fed in the next 12 months.
0: Mm.
12: So we have to draw a distinction between aggressive Fed rate hikes and modest Fed rate hikes. So in 2022, after the Ukraine crisis, the Fed did hike rates very significantly. They pushed up the Fed fund rate by about 4% or so. This time around, I think even if they push up rates, it's going to be very guarded. It's going to be very slow. It's going to be modest. And I think even if they do that, it's probably going to be a transitory move, because if inflation eventually comes off, then the Fed might take its foot off the brakes.
1: Mm. Amid all of this, Treasury yields have tightened financial conditions significantly. If they continue to rise, now, independently of Fed action, can policymakers afford to remain on hold then, even with elevated inflation?
12: Well, if inflation is elevated and remains elevated, policymakers may have to step in. But at the same time, the Fed is grappling with two forces here. The Fed has a dual mandate. It looks at inflation, and that's something it worries about quite clearly. At the same time, it's also looking at the job market.
0: Mm.
12: And while you have a strong recovery in the economy, you have somewhat of a jobless recovery. I wouldn't say jobless. You are seeing the economy create jobs, but not to the extent that it used to create jobs in previous cycles, right? And so the Fed is trying to balance these two factors. And so that's going to hold the hands of the Fed or maybe even other central banks from doing anything too aggressive, because, you know, the advent of AI and technology has also resulted in concerns about job markets. And so central banks have to basically weigh all this before they act. And I don't see scope for central banks to do anything too aggressively. A lot hinges now on what happens in the Middle East. And as I said earlier, the situation is very fluid and things could change very quickly.
0: Yeah. Talking about the jobs report, it is something that the markets is looking out for.
12: That's right.
0: It's seen as, and it's coming out this week, it's seen as a crucial indicator, like you said, ahead of the Fed meeting. Now, if data remains hot alongside rising energy costs, how much could it disrupt current stock market rally?
12: If the data is strong, provided it's not as strong as, like, you know, 250,000, 300,000 jobs, which is very strong, which is what we used to get in the heydays.
0: Mm.
12: You know, in the month of April, we saw 115,000 jobs being created. The markets are now looking at 85,000 jobs. Now, if we get a number that's greater than 85,000 for the month of May, this Friday, then, you know, as long as the difference is not very large, I think that will not spook the markets. But markets might actually say, look, the economy is not in a bad shape. And it supports the optimism we have around the stock market, which is not just driven by AI, also driven by strong earnings growth, also driven by the economic surprises on the upside that we've seen.
1: Mm.
12: So if the data is strong, I think investors are going to say, look, I mean, the economy is doing relatively okay. And that might provide fodder for perhaps even more upside.
1: Okay. Let's look at the tech rally in response to NVIDIA's new personal computing AI chips. This suggests the AI boom may be moving to consumer devices now. How transformative could this be for broader tech sector?
12: It can be very transformative. I mean, NVIDIA is in the forefront, it's taking the lead. Put yourself in the position of Apple, right, when they launched the iPhone. It's been hugely transformative, right? We've seen massive changes over the last, I mean, you've seen other players come on board as well. Of course, Apple is not the only iPhone maker in the world, but, you know, but digital economy has just boomed. Now, similarly, I think with NVIDIA taking the lead along with other players joining the game, I think things could change dramatically. We could be living in a very different world in 10, 15 years, 20 years down the road compared to what we're living right now. And it's with young kids like myself, you know, 9 and 11, and sometimes I wonder to myself what the world is going to look like for them, you know, 15 years down the road. And and so it is very transformative.
0: Vasu, let's talk about that Anthropic confidential IPO filing. It is one of the most anticipated listings in years. Anthropic is valued, can be valued at close to US $1 trillion.
12: That's right.
0: How should investors assess whether such valuations are justified? And is this a sign, you think, that Gen AI perhaps could be a stable asset class?
12: Well, you know, I think you have a number of IPOs coming up. Yeah. I think first off the, you know, the line will be SpaceX. Mm. And there are even rumors that it could take place this month. Mm. I mean, there are some news wires that have reported, you know, June 12th. Remains to be seen. Nothing has been officially confirmed by the company.
0: Yeah.
12: Then you got Anthropic, and then you got OpenAI.
0: Yeah. Right. So and you potential got wave of mega
12: potential
0: IPOs,
12: wave
0: right?
12: of mega
0: yeah.
12: IPOs. You know, and clearly that's going to put AI in the forefront.
0: Yeah.
12: You know, it's center, clearly yeah. going to be in the forefront, yeah. Yeah. and it's something the investors cannot ignore. Mm. And you know, it could actually help overshadow to some extent. Some of the uncertainty coming out of the Middle East. So clearly AI is going to be something the investors cannot ignore with so much of news, you know, coming out on that front across several mega IPOs.
0: Mm. And looking at that, what do you think could be the spillover effects yeah. for emerging and Asian markets?
12: I think it's going to be positive. We've already seen, you know, markets like Taiwan, South Korea, Japan benefit from the AI boom. But, you know, the general lift in optimism. Because, you know, it's not just about AI as a stock market play, but AI also benefiting the U.S. economy, global economies, with all the CapEx spending taking place, providing, you know, some kind of a support for the economies around the world, including the U.S., and that could actually fuel greater investor optimism. But I wouldn't, you know, I wouldn't suggest that, you know, the markets are going to go on a bull run, a tear, just because of these IPOs and all this news coming out on AI. Once again, you know, it's important to be cautious because, you know, you don't want to overinvest in the sector, right? The sector has seen a very strong run-up. While you want to participate, you don't want to get carried away.
1: And that's Vasu Menon, Managing Director, Investment Strategy, Wealth Management Singapore at OCBC Bank.
0: And he brings us to the end of our Tuesday edition of The Morning Report right here on CNA 938. Thank you once again for keeping us company this Tuesday as you return back to work after the long weekend.
1: Yeah.
0: Or perhaps some of you are still on holiday.
1: Well, it is school holidays.
0: It is. It is good for you. Hope you enjoy the rest of the day.
1: Yes.
0: In the meantime, do keep Cheryl Goh company.
1: She's
0: going to take you all the way till 2 p.m. But Susan and myself, we will be back tomorrow, right?
1: Yes, we will. Mm. And remember, every hour is stand up one time. That's what Haryanto is doing right now.
0: Tomorrow, bright and early at 7 a.m. for Open for Business. And then at 8 for more of your current affairs and everything that's happening around the world on The Morning Report. In the meantime, take care and we will see you tomorrow.
1: Bye-bye.
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29: Very good morning. We are at 10 o'clock on this Tuesday, the 2nd of June. Hope you're having a good start to your day. Coming up, PMEs are upskilling more, but getting ahead, well, why does it still feel harder? Is the system broken or just changing? We're going to get into that with a very special guest. Also, your parents bought you life insurance, but is it enough for you today? We're going to find out on the latest Money Talks podcast. All that's coming up, but first, here's the news. Israel and militant group Hezbollah have accepted a U.S. proposal to pause hostilities. U.S. President Donald Trump persuaded Israeli and Hezbollah leaders to de-escalate after Iran threatened to end indirect peace talks with the U.S. The U.S. leader said on social media that he spoke with Israeli and Hezbollah leaders separately. Lebanon's embassy in Washington confirmed this. Tehran has made ending the war on all fronts, including against its ally Hezbollah in Lebanon,

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1: Hezbollah is better armed, frankly, than the Lebanese armed forces. And frankly, the Lebanese government and a lot of Lebanese would like to see Hezbollah disarmed. Though, at the same time, though, when the country is being bombed, and of course, Israeli strikes have gone well beyond Hezbollah targets to include civilian neighborhoods and civilian infrastructure, support for Hezbollah increases. A lot of Lebanese who don't like their reactionary ideology or provocative behavior say, well, at least they're defending the country from Israel, unlike our government is. Yeah, and indeed, the Hezbollah came into existence because of the first Israeli occupation of Lebanon back in 1982. So paradoxically, this may strengthen them. But back to my original point, that both the Lebanese government and Israel would like to see Hezbollah disarmed, or at least put in a place where they will not engage in any kind of provocative activities that could create another war.
2: And we continue now with how the U.S. state of Florida is suing OpenAI and its CEO, Sam Altman. It accuses the company of putting children at risk through its ChatGPT chatbot. Florida's attorney general says OpenAI concealed serious risks while aggressively marketing ChatGPT to the public. The lawsuit alleges the chatbot offered instructions to children considering suicide, helped users plan crimes, and encouraged harmful behavior. The lawsuit cites 2 shooting incidents where alleged gunmen reportedly asked ChatGPT questions while planning their attacks. The lawsuit seeks damages of up to billions of dollars and a court order directing the company to change how it interacts with young users. Professor Eric Goldman is from the Santa Clara University School of Law. He explains the significance of Florida's lawsuit against OpenAI and what it could mean for other AI companies and future cases.
3: It's possible that Section 230 will play a role in this lawsuit, but I think that's unlikely. In general, the prevailing view is that Section 230 doesn't protect much of what generative AI models do. However, the First Amendment will absolutely be in play. The First Amendment restricts efforts to control speech online and offline. And many of the allegations that the Florida Attorney General made absolutely try to control what content OpenAI publishes and in what manner it does so.
2: And let's hear now from CNA's Arnold Gay, who tells us how governments around the world are racing to build guardrails against the risks posed by AI.
4: Last week, G7 countries agreed on a joint approach to protect children from online harm. The details have yet to be shared, but officials say the move is aimed at protecting children and ensuring AI is developed safely. In January, South Korea launched rules requiring companies to give users prior notice about products and services that use generative AI. Companies must also provide clear labeling when AI-generated output is difficult to tell from reality. China has planned regulations requiring AI companies to get consent from guardians before providing emotional companionship services to children. Chatbot operators must also have a human take over any conversation related to suicide or self-harm. They must also immediately notify the user's guardian or an emergency contact. Vietnam's new law on AI came into effect in March. It prohibits deploying AI systems for manipulative or deceptive practices that cause self-harm. While companies failing to comply with the law can face administrative sanctions, criminal liability, or fines.
2: Now, the Malaysian state of Johor is heading to the polls after the chief minister dissolved its legislative assembly. The announcement was made after the southern state regent's Tunku Ismail Sultan Ibrahim signed off on the dissolution with the consent of the king. A state election needs to be called within 60 days, which means the polls must be held by the 31st of July. And this is earlier than expected, as the election had been due by mid-2027. The exact date will be at the discretion of the Election Commission. The decision by the Chief Minister reflects the ruling Barisan Nasional's confidence in retaining or even improving on its super

0: a majority in the assembly. Political commentators say this election may strain relations with federal coalition partners Pakatan Harapan and Barisan Nasional, as both parties have reportedly chosen to go it alone for these polls. Now, rescuers are searching for survivors amid the rubble following a massive blast in northeastern Myanmar. The militia that controls the village, the Ta'ang National Liberation Army, confirmed at least 43 people died and over 110 were injured. Many of the wounded are children and in critical condition. More than a dozen rescue and charity groups are using excavation machinery to recover the victims. There were about 200 households in the village located in Shan State near the Chinese border. The Chinese Foreign Ministry has expressed deep condolences and confirmed that a Chinese national was injured in the blast. Beijing has also pledged assistance in handling the aftermath. Now back home, palliative care is said to be introduced earlier for patients with advanced chronic kidney disease. The program aims to reach more than 5,260 patients over 4 years. Philanthropic organization, the Lian Foundation, is contributing $9 million. It says this will ensure the plans address patients' medical needs, as well as their functional, emotional and psychological well-being. Here's CNA's Natalie Ong with more.
1: Chronic kidney disease affects 14% of Singaporeans, and it's projected to reach 1 in 4 by 2035. The new initiative called Renaissance targets those in advanced stages. The pilot is to provide palliative care earlier and alongside active treatment, not after it. In the current setup, patients either perform dialysis at home or head to centres for dialysis. Under the new initiative, patients may choose not to undergo dialysis at the outset or even choose to stop treatment, turning to community and palliative care providers instead. Community care providers include active aging centres or hospices, depending on their needs. The program involves National University Hospital, Singapore General Hospital, Tan Tock Seng Hospital, and the National Kidney Foundation.
2: Dialysis is not a cure. It is a life-extending treatment for advanced kidney disease. And it's very good at doing this. But there's a price to pay for this effort to extend life. There will come a time for every dialysis patient when it becomes more and more difficult to tolerate the treatment. If we integrate the palliative care approach for dialysis patients, it will help to identify distress early, respond in a timely manner, help patients and caregivers understand illness trajectory, support them to cope with the uncertain future and plan ahead.
1: She adds that the learnings from the pilot could also be applied to the care of patients with other chronic illnesses. The goal? To provide care in a way that matters most to patients and their caregivers.
0: And you also heard there from Associate Professor Althea Yim, Director of Education at the Lian Center for Palliative Care at Duke NUS, in that report by Natalie Ong. That wraps your news with me, Cheryl Goh. Headlines anytime on CNA 938 and CNA.asia. Ten on this Tuesday. It is the 2nd of June. Let's do a quick check on the roads for you. There's an accident on the BKE towards PIE after Bukit Panjang Road. Please avoid Lane 2. Another accident on Cane Hill Road towards Biddeford Road after Cane Hill Circle. Please avoid Lane 2 there. Third accident on the PIE towards Tuas after Jurong West Avenue 2. Please avoid Lanes 3 and 4. Another accident happened an hour ago, still on our screens. This is on Yew Tong Sen Street towards Pearls Hill Terrace after Newbridge Road. Please avoid Lane 1. Everyone's back to work after a public holiday, so please, as always, do be patient. Drive carefully. Weather-wise today, nothing major to report. Partly cloudy conditions for the rest of this Tuesday. A temperature is hitting a high of 35 degrees Celsius.
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4: Now, Mind Your Money with Cheryl Goh.
0: Yes, hello and welcome to Mind Your Money with me, Cheryl Goh. Now, for many PMEs, doing more no longer guarantees getting ahead. So you may upskill, you may hustle, and yet somehow the path forward may feel a little bit unclear. So with AI disrupting roles, wages under pressure, and competition intensifying, a growing number of workers are asking, is the system still working for me, or am I, perhaps being left behind? What's really holding PMEs back today? Is it skills, structure, or perhaps something deeper? So that's what we're going to discuss today with our guest on Mind Your Money, Patrick Tay, who is Assistant Secretary General of NTUC, and he's also a Labour MP. Mr. Tay, really happy to have you in the studio with us. Welcome to CNA 938.
5: Yeah, thanks, Cheryl, for having me here, and a very good morning to all listeners.
0: Yes, indeed. So, you know, let's get right into it, right? So PMEs, you know, they're starting to question, will my skills still matter in 5 years? You know, if you had an answer to this in just one line, yes or no, what's the truthful answer for most PMEs today?
5: Well, you say one line. If it's one word, then I say it's yes.
0: Okay.
5: If it's one line, I would say, because skills, well, it's divided into two parts. Yep. Your hard skills. Mm. I mean, for want of a better word, hard skills, and the soft skills. Sometimes many call it life skills. Mm. So I think these, we need to dichotomize the two. I think both are equally important. I think your skills matter. So even in this generative AI landscape and, you know, what's coming at us in our faces, I think whatever skills that you already, your innate skills that you already have are important. If you look at hard skills, I mean, domain expertise is very, very important. Even in the use of Gen AI, if you have coupled with domain expertise, you're going to be able to navigate particular areas better, more efficiently, and more knowledgeably. Like at the same time also, besides, now that we have generative AI and all the various softwares and apps and what have you to access knowledge, you are as good as the person next to you.
0: Yep.
5: So I think there are other life skills that are very important. For example, communication, curiosity to learn, and conviction. Some of these more innate characteristics are much more important and very sought after, because that's how you're going to differentiate with the person next to you in terms of your abilities in general. Yeah.
0: Okay, that's a really good point. And, you know, we're hearing people say that they are upskilling. You know, they're going the extra mile. They're using their SkillsFuture credits, perhaps. But still somehow not really seeing a path forward. Do you think the problem is really that workers are not trying hard enough, or perhaps are employers not redesigning jobs progression properly?
5: Well, there are workers and employers who are doing it right. But at the same time, there are also workers and employers who may not be doing it right. I think both have equal responsibility, ownership, and roles. Mm. Firstly, in terms of workers, you need to find out what are the skills that are in demand, particularly of your particular job, a particular industry, and of course your organization that you're in, or if you are moving on or trying to enter into that new industry or organization, what's the skills and experience in demand. So that's very, very important. The information asymmetry is something that has hampered a lot of both workers as well as employers. At the same time, employers will play a very, very important role to have the proper structures in place to allow gaining of new skills and to help the employees move up the career ladder. At the same time, also be cognizant of the skills that they demand as they operate in different sectors, different industries, because it's really, things are happening really at breakneck speeds. And we know the half-life of skills is shortening. Mm. And therefore, there's really a need both for workers and employers. So it's an equal responsibility to ride this wave of change.
0: Yeah, and I guess also for the employers to give their workers that opportunity to upskill.
5: Very, very important.
0: On company time, even.
5: Yes, that's right.
0: Okay. Let's talk about, AI. We've alluded to it already, but it's really changing, as you said, at breakneck speeds. Job scope's also getting faster than the courses can keep up. What's the wrong kind of upskilling that you're seeing PMEs sink time and money into, and what should they perhaps stop doing immediately?
5: Yeah, I think it's important. Of course, you do have a rudimentary understanding of generative AI and some of the tools, very useful. That's why the labor movement has rolled out, just recently with the AI Ready SG program.
0: Yeah.
5: And nationally, we are, really in this wave of getting everyone to have a very basic understanding on its abilities, its capabilities, and of course, the proper use of Gen AI. But more importantly, it's you need to understand all these AI developments in the context of your organization as well as your industry and what is really in demand and what's the real need of the company. So therefore, employers play a very important role in appraising their employees, their workers, to to share what direction the organization is going or even the industry is moving towards so that you don't have a mismatch of skills.
0: Yeah,
5: because you can have a particular mental model of having, you know, this kind of deck of skills that you need, but actually the workers don't really know the direction the company is heading or may end up taking skills or going for courses that are off the fly and really wasting time and energies and resources and not picking up the right skills for the right job.
0: Yeah, I think like you said, nowadays, most of us, we do know, we have that basic understanding. We know how to enter some prompts into any of the AI tools.
5: Yes.
0: But it's how these tools or how the use of AI then applies to the specific industries that we're in, right? Because each industry is using it differently.
5: Yes, it's uneven. Yeah. I mean, you look at modern services sector, which includes professional services, financial, as well as ICT. Mm. They're really on this Gen AI journey, actually quite a number of years back, as they were already much digitalized, more than 5-10 years ago. So actually they are really riding this wave of change. But there are other sectors which are a bit more labor intensive. For example, manufacturing.
0: Right.
5: Yeah. I mean, I get involved in the manufacturing electronic sector quite a bit. I wouldn't say it's completely Gen AI, but it's a mismatch of different areas, for example, like the use of digitalization, the use of robotics, the use of IoT and sensors, coupled with Gen AI to complement and augment and you know, make the work safer, better, faster, more efficient and more productive.
0: Okay. You know, many PMEs talk about this invisible career ceiling. In your view, what are the two top hard truths behind this? Is it, you know, things like performance, age bias, pay compression, lack of mobility.
5: Yeah.
0: What's your take?
5: I wouldn't rule out that there's some form of age bias.
0: Okay.
5: Or for want of a better word, ageism. That's why we had the Workplace Fairness Act passed last year, and which will come into effect hopefully by latter part of next year.
0: Mm.
5: I think, you know, TAFEP has seen quite a number of complaints in the past 3 to 5 years, particularly in the area of age and nationality discrimination. So I wouldn't say it's, you know, all fair and well, but also not to be too alarmed. The numbers are not large. We have many, many companies, but it's only a few black sheep that you know, that have this age biasness. And hopefully with the Workplace Fairness Act, and in the meantime, with the tripartite guidelines on fair employment practices, we will be able to you know, mitigate, minimize, or hopefully eradicate that. But over and above that, the other... So that's important about age biasness, because anyway, employers, particularly important because our workforce is aging. And of course, you have a multi-generational workforce in most organizations. So that's one. The other one is also... well, this invisible career ceilings may be caused by some skills gap, particularly if a lot of this restructuring, reorganizing, re-strategizing, and the use of Gen AI, and how employers are now a bit more careful in hiring, a bit more, you know, cautious. So therefore, it's important that employers are clear about the skills that are required, the experiences, that the things that you need to go into, and really relook at the jobs.
0: Yeah.
5: That's why in the labour movement, we have been partnering companies through the company training committees to help them navigate transformation, training and change.
0: Okay, that's really good to know. We alluded to nationality a bit earlier, but, you know, let's talk a bit about it, because there is a sense of a bit of a foreign talent anxiety.
5: Mm.
0: PMEs are saying, you know, I'm being competed or priced out. Are they wrong, or are there legitimate gaps in how companies hire and develop locals versus foreign talent?
5: This area is something I've been speaking about and lobbying for
0: yes.
5: more than a decade.
0: Yes.
5: Very passionate about this area and the drive and the need for, you know, building a strong Singaporean core.
0: Yep.
5: That's why, again, I alluded to earlier, TAFEP, besides age, it's nationality bias. And therefore, we had the Workplace Fairness Act and TAFEP and the Tripartite Guidelines on Fair Employment Practices. That will help alleviate and send some deterrence. But at the same time, also, I think it's incumbent on employers to play a big role in this. Of course, recently, not too long ago, we introduced the COMPASS, otherwise known as the Complementarity Assessment Framework by Ministry of Manpower, which provides a more transparent way of looking at or telling employers we're at a shortage of skills, and you know whether to hire a foreign PME, you need to go through this checklist, and whether you will eventually qualify.
0: Right.
5: So things are a bit more transparent today.
0: Okay.
5: And there's also a shortage of skills list that comes with Compass. So I think that's one. You really need to find out where we are, where there's a shortage of skills, and we try to build and strengthen existing employees, new employees, and you know future graduates in those areas. At the same time, as Ministry of Manpower allows some of these foreign PMEs to come onto our shores, we hope there's a skills transfer.
0: Okay.
5: Yeah, eventually, I think that we need to watch that closely.
0: Yeah.
5: That's why we have the shortage of skills list. I mean, you allow the foreign PMEs to come in via employment pass, but at the same time, it's so important for employers to take a proactive stance to not rely on that perpetually,
0: yes,
5: but try to transfer the skills to locals so that we have a strong Singapore.
0: It makes a lot of sense, because the shortage of skills list is not going to be addressed overnight, right?
5: Yes, that's
0: the
5: right.
0: Locals still have to take some time to fix those or learn those skills. Mm. So a good way is, you know, perhaps to tap on the foreign talent who may already have them.
5: Yes.
0: Yeah. Okay.
5: Because some of the more specialized skills these days,
0: yeah.
5: We may be short of that, but I think we can build our capabilities and talents in the coming years.
0: And I like the idea of the knowledge transfer as
5: yes.
0: well. I think that's very important.
5: Very important.
0: Yeah. Okay. Let's talk a bit about job hopping, Mr. T, because many people still see it as the fastest way up, or perhaps a better way to get a pay increase as opposed to staying in a new the same company. From what you're hearing on the ground, when does job hopping actually hurt a PME's prospects, and when what should they do instead to progress?
5: I sense a lot of prospective employers.
0: Yeah.
5: When you go for when they take job interviews or conduct interviews, if they look at the resume or CV and see that the person has been in 10 jobs in the last 5 years or even shorter, have been moving jobs,
0: yeah.
5: I think that there's some sort of air of worry.
0: Yeah, it's a bit of a red flag, right?
5: Yeah, it's sort of a red flag in the sense that, if I hire him or her, will he or she stay with my organization and company? But I really need this person and his skills. So I think that's one thing, a red flag to take note of.
0: Mm.
5: But at the same time, also, in the last year or so, probably because of the uncertainties, global uncertainties, geopolitical, as well as cautious hiring, we're starting to see anecdotally more and more people hugging their jobs and staying where they are.
0: Okay.
5: Yeah. And resignation rates have come down quite a bit. I mean, anecdotally, that's our sense across all industries, not specific to a particular industry. So I think as employers are cautious in hiring, I think employees and workers are also cautious in, you know, jumping ship.
0: Mm.
5: But you're right, during the buoyant and more growing period where there's a lot of hiring in different sectors, when there's a surge in demand for workers in certain particular sectors, I think there was a lot of moving around and what we call a churn. Yeah, a churn in manpower. And today, I think that the churn is not happening as much.
0: Yeah.
5: That's why I feel the fresh graduates are getting a bit tougher, possibly because there's lesser churn.
0: Right.
5: People are not moving out of their jobs. And at the same time, also with the cautious outlook and hiring, it exacerbates it.
0: Yeah, there's some value in stability. And I think more people are,
5: seeing
0: that. But there's a danger there also, because then it could become stagnation.
5: Correct.
0: Right?
5: So therefore, employees and workers alike need to, look at this whole thing carefully about their careers. Are they really passionate, interested, and really want to make this a career and stay on with this company or in this job or in this industry? They really have to think carefully. But at the same time, also, my caveat is because of the disruptions.
0: Yeah.
5: And we talked about half-life of skills and even half-life of jobs sometimes. There's a need for them to be aware and to not just skill themselves, but second skill themselves as well.
0: Mm.
5: In case there's a disruption like we've seen in some of the downturns, where they need to segue to another industry or another career.
0: Yeah. Okay, let's talk a bit about the NTUC company mentorship circle. For a listener who may be feeling a bit stuck or skeptical about this, what's one outcome they can realistically expect if they tap on this resource?
5: Yeah, we started the company training committees and now segue into the company mentorship circles. One of the companies that have done this is one of my unionized companies in UE, Burrata. I think the key thing is we want at the company level for a buddy or a senior employee to guide new hires, sort of to ensure that we maximize their full potential. At the same time, also to assimilate them to the new role and jobs. And especially now with a lot of disruption, a lot of transformation within companies and organizations, even industries, they may have to take multiple roles or new roles. So this company mentorship circle, we started this company by company. We are trying to go on this outreach to make sure that the workers are able to better assimilate to new roles. And it's not just applies to new hires, it applies to existing workers as well. Because with GenAI and all robotization, and a lot of transformation going on almost in every organization, well, not just in Singapore, but across the globe, there's a need to prepare workers as they assimilate the new roles from middle office to front office or to front office to back office, likewise.
0: Okay, it's good to know that it's for existing employees as well, not just the new joiners.
5: That's right.
0: Okay, that means that everyone's taken care of. Before we wrap up today, Mr. Tay, maybe you could give us your one final thought or tip that you would like to leave with our listeners when it comes to this very important topic of jobs and upskilling.
5: I think it's very, very, very important for our workers not just to stay ready, relevant and resilient, but also to stay curious, particularly with Gen AI and all the disruption and the shortening of the half-life of skills. At the same time, also be courageous, because there will be a lot of curveballs, as we've seen in the past decade. And this is not a new, it's a new curveball, but it's not new to many of us in the workforce. So we just have to be courageous and take the bold step. Sometimes take the bold step even to start a new career or a new job and to do something really new. And finally, to be convicted, to stay convicted. So what I call the three C's, curiosity. And at the same time, also, the ability to stay convicted. Convicted in the sense that where your passions and interests lie, we want you to go forth and be courageous. So courageous, conviction and curiosity.
0: The new three C's. Curiosity, conviction and courage.
5: Yes.
0: Wonderful. That's a really great way to end off our chat today on Mind Your Money. 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
0: 10:30 on CNA 938. Your news now with me, Cheryl Goh. Now, hundreds of flights have been cancelled to and from Japan's southern island region of Okinawa as Typhoon Jiangmi lashes the area with heavy rain and strong winds. Weather officials say Jiangmi could bring heavy rainfall to Okinawa by this evening. They're also warning of strong winds of up to 162 kilometers per hour, along with high tides and landslides. Jiangmi is expected to move eastward, bringing heavy rain along Japan's Pacific coast, including Tokyo. Now, the typhoon comes amid warnings of a potential super strong El Nino weather phenomenon, the likes of which have not been seen in 150 years. Weather officials say the effects of this El Nino could be the most intense in Indonesia, Malaysia, and the Philippines. Yi Ming is a professor at Boston College's Department of Earth and Environmental Sciences. He explains what kind of impact the Super El Nino could have on Southeast Asia.
10: Farming is going to be very susceptible to the drought condition. And another area or economic sector that's going to be negatively influenced by a Super El Nino will be hydropower industry. Southeast Asia obviously is blessed with hydropower. Because of the reduced rainfall, there will be less output in terms of the electricity from that sector. That's going to worsen the energy crisis going on right now. And Super El Nino is also going to have negative impacts on human health. For example, it's going to provide a more breeding ground for mosquitoes. So that's going to make tropical diseases worse, like dengue, like malaria. And especially relevant for Singapore is reduction in air quality, because the dry condition in Southeast Asia is going to lead to more biomass burning, wildland fire. So that's going to make air quality even worse.
0: And we move on now to other news. Rescue workers in Laos are looking for an alternative passage into a flooded cave as the search continues for two remaining trapped villagers. Thai rescuers are reported hearing knocking sounds from deep inside the cave network, though it is unclear if they were made by the trapped victims. Specialist cave divers involved in the rescue operation say they are not giving up but are feeling the pressure, as the two men have now been missing for nearly 2 weeks. Experts say a narrow submerged passageway is posing a major challenge to search efforts. One rescuer is still inside the cave trying to clear the path after rain inundated the tunnels. Another team is looking for entry points from above. Five other men were found alive last week and extracted from the tunnel over the weekend. They are now advising rescuers, providing critical information about the narrow and flooded passageways. India and Myanmar have agreed to deepen cooperation on critical minerals and rare earths, as Prime Minister Narendra Modi held talks with leader Min Aung Hlaing in New Delhi. India also reaffirmed support for Myanmar's sovereignty and territorial integrity. Here's CNA's Ishan Garg with more.
11: Well, the two leaders spoke about a wide range of issues, all the way from developing infrastructure together to developmental issues in Myanmar, also enhancing connectivity and trade between the two countries. But for India, the key issue has been border security. The two countries share more than a 1,000-mile or 1,600-kilometer long border, and India has been concerned about activities across the border from Myanmar, insurgents groups and criminals affecting India's national security. And India's foreign ministry says that the Myanmar president has assured that Myanmar's territory will not be used for any actions that could be in contravention to India's national security. Apart from that, the two countries have also decided to boost their trade in their own local currencies. Now, his visit does also come at a time when Myanmar has been facing allegations and criticism from especially Western countries about human rights abuses in the country and the state of democracy there. India says, with India's foreign secretary saying that India is playing its role as a neighbor and it wants to engage in constructive dialogue with Myanmar, also saying that India does not want to disengage from Myanmar entirely, saying that disengagement leads to vacuum in certain countries and other players can then come in. Now, this is a reference many in Delhi see to China, with analysts here saying that India is hoping to secure strong footing inside Myanmar, keeping in mind China's rising influence in the region.
0: That wraps your news with me, Cheryl Goh. Headlines anytime on CNA 938 and CNA.asia. Asia Business Now on CNA 938. AI giant Anthropic has filed paperwork for a US IPO in what could be one of the most consequential stock market debuts in years. Here's CNA's Elizabeth Neo with more.
12: Anthropic's move could be a sign of what's to come for Wall Street, with the stage set for a trio of mega listings. We're talking about SpaceX, OpenAI, and of course Anthropic. They're all expected to become publicly traded companies sometime before the end of the year. Elon Musk's SpaceX is on track to become the first to test investor appetite for artificial intelligence after filing last month. While investors assess the broader IPO pipeline, attention is now turning to Anthropic itself and what its filing may reveal about the company's growth plans. The Claude chatbot maker became the most valuable private company just last week, just 5 years since it was founded in 2021 by several former OpenAI employees. But in that short time, it has reached a valuation just short of $1 trillion, with its AI tools surging in popularity, particularly among software developers and workplace customers. Well, OpenAI CEO Sam Altman says he is not focused on which AI company reaches the stock market first. He spoke to CNBC and downplayed the competition. Ms. Altman says the real challenge is building the best technology and the strongest business.
0: And the U.S. state of Florida is suing OpenAI and its CEO, Sam Altman. It accuses the company of putting children at risk through its ChatGPT chatbot. Florida's attorney general says OpenAI concealed serious risks while aggressively marketing ChatGPT to the public. The lawsuit alleges the chatbot offered instructions to children considering suicide, helped users plan crimes, and encouraged harmful behavior. The lawsuit cites two shooting incidents where alleged gunmen reportedly asked ChatGPT questions while planning their attacks. The lawsuit seeks damages of up to billions of dollars and a court order directing the company to change how it interacts with young users. In some home news, analysts say fresh graduates here may need to moderate their salary expectations as wage growth this year is expected to diverge across sectors amid global uncertainty. It comes as a survey by the Manpower Ministry last year among residents aged 22 to 28 found that graduates across most disciplines earned less than they had expected. In this report, CNA's Caitlin Ng speaks to Professor Lawrence Low from NUS Business School's Department of Strategy and Policy and Anurag Garg, country lead at Michael Page, Singapore.
13: Workplace environment, career progression, salary. Now, these are some of the reasons fresh graduates I spoke to say influenced whether or not they accepted a job offer. And according to the Manpower Ministry's School-to-Work Transition Study, they're not alone. Around one in three university graduates who rejected a job offer said wages were too low. About a quarter said they were holding out for a better opportunity, while others cited reasons such as jobs that didn't interest them, unsuitable work environments, and a lack of career advancement opportunities.
14: It's also reflecting of the fact that the cost of living is quite high, and also for graduates, it's very important to start at the point as high as possible, because sometimes wages are sticky into the future. To get increment is quite difficult. So when your starting point is high, it's easy to move upwards.
13: With compensation driving many of these decisions, the survey also found that graduates across most disciplines were earning less than expected upon entering the workforce. For example, when it came to engineering sciences and information technology, graduates were pulling in about $500 to $750 less than expected. Now, this gap was especially pronounced when it came to the fields of business and administration, as well as the natural and mathematical sciences. Only graduates in law, education, and the fine and applied arts reported earnings that met or exceeded their expectations. The Manpower Ministry expects wages to continue rising this year, but it says firms are likely to be more cautious with pay increases amid global uncertainty and inflation risks. Analysts say this means graduates have to taper down their expectations or risk delaying their entry into the workforce.
15: On the candidate side, they may feel a little bit more frustrated because the job search is longer. They may risk missing out on an opportunity if their expectations are unrealistic. They may not get a second chance at this opportunity. And on the employer side, they are all trying to go after the best candidates, so they may suffer from higher offer rejection rates. They may have a frustration that it's taking them longer to hire.
13: He adds that this could lead to potential underemployment, where individuals are employed in roles that don't fully utilize their skills. Ultimately, analysts say employers and graduates will need to find common ground as hiring conditions become more challenging.
0: And that is your business news. Business news as it breaks on CNA.Asia. Ten 41 on this Tuesday. It's the 2nd of June. Let's do a check on the roads for you. There is an accident along Jurong East Avenue 1 before bus stop 28451. Please note that bus services 98, 98M, 99, 157, 185, 187, 198, 333 and 334 and also 502 are diverted. So take note if you are affected by this change. It's due to an accident along Jurong East Avenue 1. Jurong East Avenue 1 is closed after Jurong Town Hall Road. Otherwise, as always, please do be patient. Drive carefully. It's Mind Your Money here on CN8938. You're with me, Cheryl Goh. Now, taking over an insurance policy from your parents may seem quite straightforward, but many people, you know, do not fully understand what they are paying for or whether the coverage still suits their adult needs. Should you keep, upgrade or surrender these plans? Well, Chan Wai Kit from Life Insurance Association Singapore explains how to assess inherited insurance policies. 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
17: Hey, are you one of those that inherited a private insurance policy that your parents bought for you when you were young? Do you actually know what you're taking over? Welcome back to the Money Talks podcast. I'm Andrea Heng. Now, today we are unpacking what it really means to inherit a private insurance policy that your parents started for you. I mean, they had the foresight to think about your future, but what happens when you inherit it? What can you do with it now that you've taken over? Joining me is Chan Wai Kit, Executive Director of Life Insurance Association Singapore. Welcome to The Red Chair.
18: Thank you. Hi, Andrea. It's nice to be here.
17: Okay, Wai Kit, can I ask if you have had to inherit an insurance policy that your parents bought for you? Because I have. And I have stories.
18: I actually inherited one from my parent quite some time ago. Okay. Right. Again, yes, that was when I was way younger. It was actually a savings plan.
17: Okay.
18: That I had actually inherited. So I kind of just continued to upkeep it because I thought, well, it's something that they have bought for me.
17: Okay.
18: It has accumulated in value.
17: Okay.
18: So yes, I actually got one policy that's there.
17: Okay. So I inherited, I think, two or three policies from my parents when I started working. And I had no idea what they were. But I decided for sentimental reasons to keep on paying for those policies. But at the same time, I decided to buy my own because, you know, you want to have a sense of independence, autonomy, stuff like that, right? Because you're a working adult now. Did you do the same?
18: I did the same.
17: Okay. Right? And is there a risk to doing that?
18: I think the risk of doing that is you actually do not know what you're really protected for and what holistically the plans that you have.
17: Mm.
18: So in such circumstances, I think that we always say that even if there is a sentimental value to it, of course there is because it's a gift from the parents, make sure to include that as what you have in your financial planning.
17: Yeah.
18: So share that with the advisor that look beyond my own needs, my affordability. These are actually things that I have inherited.
17: Mm-hmm.
18: Get them involved in that decision whether to keep it or perhaps to make changes to it.
17: Mm. Okay, so you mentioned that you inherited some kind of a savings plan policy from your parents. I think one of mine was like that as well, or the other one was a term plan, etc. Are these typically the kinds of policies that parents tend to get for their children?
18: I guess parents generally, I think if we really look at it very broadly, there'll be two groups of policies that parents typically tends to get.
17: Okay.
18: One is a little bit more with a savings element to it.
17: Okay.
18: Right. Whether it's intended to be savings for life, whether it's intended to be savings for a targeted goal, like for the child's education, etc. So a pretty much savings-oriented type of policies.
17: Okay.
18: Another type of policies would be more the protection-based.
17: Right.
18: Right, to protect against an accident, to protect against hospitalization, or even critical illness.
17: Mm-hmm.
18: Right. So in my instance, in that case, I inherited a savings type of policy,
17: yeah,
18: which actually I was pretty comfortable when I review it because, hey, I think a lot of times when you talk about savings type policy, right, life insurance is always about medium to long-term mm-hmm. planning in general.
17: Yeah.
18: So actually the value of such a plan, which has, without me knowing about that, as I grew up, accumulated 10, 20 years.
17: Oh, wow.
18: Right. And as I kept it on, I think that's where I really reaped the benefits from that particular plan in itself.
17: Right.
18: So I thought that that was a pretty nice gift that I actually received.
17: Yeah, it's like
18: from
17: a nice surprise, yeah, right? Yeah, I think I had one of those as well, and I decided to cash it out because I felt, okay, I've reaped the benefits. It's time for me to use that money and invest it in something else. Is that also something that you would advise people to do?
18: I guess, again, I think that that is where it depends on the circumstances. Mm-hmm. If you do feel that the continued premium commitment of such policies, yeah, right, you felt that you could better do something else with it because of how your financial circumstances are or your financial options are, that is indeed one possible choice,
17: okay,
18: right? But like I said, because a lot of savings plans tends to be, actually the value comes out for the medium to longer term.
17: Mm.
18: It actually accelerates faster when it hits past a certain stage.
17: Yeah.
18: So that's where you got to kind of balance off, mm-hmm, right? Is that something that you still want to do? Or you think that, well, perhaps my premiums needs or the savings that I could get could be a better plow into something else.
17: Okay, fair enough. So what actually happens when you inherit an insurance policy from your parent? Is there some kind of formal procedure that we have to go through? What typically happens?
18: I think when we say, in a way, inherit, to me, in my mind, there's probably two broad categories of that, right? That's one form of it, which is actually you kind of like inherit everything, i.e. you take control, you have ownership,
17: mm-hmm,
18: you are able to make decisions whether to keep the plan or not. There's another way, which is probably more in terms of just the form, whereby sometimes some people actually just take over the paying part of it without changing anything. It's just that the payer has shifted from the parents to the child because the child has started to gain financial independence, has started on their journey and kind of want to ease off the financial pressure of the parents' back, given that they have probably contributed the past two decades or so to the children's upgoing, right?
17: Okay.
18: I think as a process in itself, the takeover or the inherit part, it's pretty hassle-free.
17: Okay.
18: I think that pretty much put it, I mean, the parents, assuming wants to pass over the control, can just, I think, put in certain forms, etc., and it gets done. I think what's important is watching what's next do you do after you inherit it.
17: Okay, I'll get to that in just a moment. But I wanted to bring up this story about how some people haven't been able to contact their insurance agent when they want this process done. So an example would be, the insurance agent has either moved on to another company, moved on to another role altogether, is not even insurance in anymore, basically not servicing the policy or the client anymore. So what happens in those instances?
18: I think that the policies are all actually underwritten by the insurance company in itself. So in such circumstances, right, feel free to just directly reach out to the insurance companies. They'll be able to provide various options. More often than not, I think typically when a agent has moved on, company typically will assign someone else, either perhaps within the group in itself or someone within the organization that be able to service you. But nonetheless, not to worry if you kind of, well, I might have not be sure where I have misplaced that name card, that particular contact person, call up the company, they'll be able to direct.
17: Okay. Are there any legal hurdles that a child might have to overcome in inheriting the policy?
18: I think generally not. I mean, as long as you are of a age whereby you are able to legal age and all, I think that that's really the general criteria.
17: Okay.
18: I mean, of course, there will always be some exceptions, but I think that by and large, I think generally if you're of legal age to enter into a contract, etc., that's pretty fine.
17: Okay, that's good. Nice. So when someone takes over a private insurance policy, so in this instance, child inheriting from a parent, but it can also be anything. It can be a wife inheriting from a husband. It can be any pairing, so to speak, right? What are the main options that they must consider?
18: So I think that firstly, a couple of things that they should take note of whenever they inherit. One, really get an understanding of what the plan covers, right? So what's the coverage area, what it does not cover as well. So assuming for a protection plan, not only what it does cover, what it does not cover.
17: Because it gives you a clearer picture,
18: right? So at the same time, also look at your own needs, right? Okay. Because what parents sometimes think the kid needs, the kid when they hit off a certain age, they might have different expectations, right? So that's where your own needs, so assuming that I'm the one that inherited, what are my needs? And how does this plan fit into my needs at that time? Then consider things like affordability. If it's assumed that you need to continue the financial commitments to continue to pay for the premiums, then you need to assess that against your own commitments, your own financial circumstances, and whether you can sustain it at the same time. If they are thinking about, well, perhaps I want to make changes, again, consider what the alternative is and whether, especially when I talk about protection plan, has your own health circumstances changed? Because if one's health circumstances has changed along the way, maybe developed, unfortunately, I may have developed a new illness, etc., that might make my next insurance policy purchase might not be able to provide as extensive a coverage as what I might have. So again, that's where my options will therefore need to be, in a way, reprioritized, reshuffled. So these are considerations that are there. And I think importantly, not everyone is an expert in such.
17: Yeah.
18: Not everyone would be willing to, even for myself back then, might not kind of like find the time to do it or have the discipline to do it.
17: Yeah. I mean, the fine print on those insurance policy papers was something that we talked about on this podcast as well. It's not easy to set aside time to go and read all through that, right? But it is important.
18: It is important, right? And therefore, do set aside time. And if not, do consult really a financial advisor rep. I think they are there to provide the service, to explain. And even if there are areas which perhaps need more clarification, they will be there to be able to help to facilitate. And of course, the insurance company is there as well.
17: Yeah, that's true. Needed. I imagine also another caveat to consider is if it's a term or savings plan, if you have to pay any penalties for wanting to exit that particular policy or if we decide to cash out before the term is due, that's also something we have to consider, right?
18: Correct. So in terms of if you decide to, let's say, well, drop it for savings plans, right? I think you exactly hit the nail whereby look at what you are getting back in value compared to what has been paid before.
17: That's right.
18: Right. Understand well perhaps how long more before it reaches, let's say, a reasonable level that you deem is quote-unquote what I'd be happy with in that sense. And like I say, I think for savings, I think policies in particular, because life insurance is about medium to long term.
17: Yeah.
18: Right. You kind of, the hard work is actually being done for the past 10, 20 years to just consistently contribute towards it.
17: Yeah.
18: Now might be actually a nice period to kind of roll, continue rolling.
17: Mm.
18: So again, are you sure that you want to do that decision to surrender? Yeah. You could, and there are people who do it, right? Because, well, their needs might be different. That may not be what I want, and that's fine.
17: Okay.
18: Right, but at least go through a proper considered process.
17: Yeah, I think that's really the key piece of advice there. What are some of the most common mistakes you've seen people make with inherited private policies?
18: It's probably two or three of them. I think you actually touched on one of it earlier, which is sentimental value, actually.
17: Yes.
18: Because of sentimental value, you kind of just leave it there.
17: Yeah, because insurance plans, and I've learned through this job, through hosting this podcast, that you need to review your insurance policies ever so often, right? Because these policies, their terms change, their coverage changes. So if you are hanging on to a policy that's 25 years old, you may be missing out on certain things.
18: And I think you hit on the other common mistake as well, right? So beyond sentimental value, there are people who rush into a decision and decides that, well, let me just cancel it without going through a due consideration.
17: Because it's not mine.
18: It's not mine. I yes. wasn't involved in that process.
17: Exactly.
18: Someone else passed it on to me.
17: Yeah.
18: let me just cash it out.
17: I right? wouldn't have bought this if it were up to me.
18: Correct.
17: Yeah.
18: So make a hasty decision. That's the second, I think, possible mistake that people make. The third possible mistake that some people do make is assuming that they are fully covered and that's enough.
17: Oh.
18: Right, because, well, take for example, right? Perhaps the person inherited, let's say, a hospitalization plan.
17: Okay.
18: Right. And perhaps with our parents, and taking my mom for example, she's very comfortable with just going to a government hospital. She doesn't mind being in a lower class ward because she's just very frugal by
17: yeah.
18: nature.
17: Right.
18: Right. And she might have bought the same coverage for me, thinking that, well, that's fine. And it is.
17: Mm.
18: Right. But perhaps as I grew up and I decided, no, I wanted a little bit more, I expect a little bit more if I need to go to a hospital
17: right.
18: and all, then there exists a gap in itself. Right. And of course, I think that when parents purchase, it's also based on their purchasing power.
17: That's true. Yes.
18: Right. So, and we all know as income level rises over the years, I think that there exists, whether it's a mortality gap, there exists, whether it's a critical illness protection gap, such gaps exist.
17: Mm.
18: And we need a coverage that's perhaps X times of our income, etc. And we thought, hang on, I do have a policy. It's enough.
17: Mm.
18: You can't assume that you're fully covered. Yeah. It is enough when actually it isn't.
17: Right.
18: Right.
17: I think because it offers that peace of mind instantly, right? And we're all about instant gratification nowadays. I think that maybe, and we live in such a stressful time, also a stressful environment. I think the psychology is, oh, it seems like that's settled for me. I guess I don't have to think about it. But it's actually could be doing you more harm than good by not thinking about it carefully. So when you inherit a policy that was meant for you as a child, is it usually enough for your adult needs?
18: Sure. So I think to think about that, I think when the parents purchase the plan, I think one very key consideration is, I think at the point when they purchase, they're probably thinking, I would venture a guess, very often, maybe the next 20 years
17: yeah.
18: or so.
17: Standard.
18: Right,
17: yeah.
18: Which is, I think, for parents, I think that's really pretty much a time frame to think about. Mm. And they set certain plans in place to do so.
17: Yeah.
18: When the kid inherits that, when the kid reaches young adulthood
17: yeah.
18: and starts to inherit it, he or she is maybe probably thinking about the next 50 years ahead.
17: Mm.
18: So if you really think about it from a planning horizon perspective, it is unlikely to be a direct match in itself.
17: More doesn't mean better, okay? That's my advice there. You can also email us directly, cnapodcasts@mediacorp.com.sg. 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I'm Andrea Heng, and this has been the Money Talks Podcast.

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3: 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Now, Eat Drink Singapore with Cheryl Goh.
6: 11 o'clock on this Tuesday, the 2nd of June. Welcome to Eat Drink Singapore with me, Cheryl Goh. 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A very food-filled hour coming up, but first, here's the news.

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1: Our industry, Southeast Asia, obviously, is blessed with hydropower. Because of the reduced rainfall, there will be less output in terms of the electricity from that sector. That's going to worsen the energy crisis going on right now. And Super El Nino is also going to have negative impacts on human health. For example, it's going to provide a more breeding ground for mosquitoes. So that's going to make tropical diseases worse, like dengue, like malaria. And especially relevant for Singapore is reduction in air quality, because the dry condition in Southeast Asia is going to lead to more biomass burning, wildland fire. So that's going to make air quality even worse.
2: Israel and militant group Hezbollah have accepted a U.S. proposal to pause hostilities. U.S. President Donald Trump persuaded Israeli and Hezbollah leaders to de-escalate after Iran threatened to end indirect peace talks with the U.S. The U.S. leader said on social media that he spoke with Israeli and Hezbollah leaders separately. Lebanon's embassy in Washington confirmed this. Tehran has made ending the war on all fronts, including against its ally Hezbollah in Lebanon, a condition for peace. Hezbollah entered the fray when it attacked Israel in support of Iran in early March. Prime Minister Benjamin Netanyahu said Israeli forces would strike Hezbollah targets in Beirut if the militant group attacked Israel again. Iran's Foreign Minister Abbas Araghchi stressed that Lebanon is included in the ceasefire agreement between Tehran and Washington. He warned that a violation on one front is a violation of the entire deal. Stephen Zunes is professor of politics at the University of San Francisco. He was on CNN 938 and weighed in on President Donald Trump's comments that he held conversations with the Israeli prime minister as well as Hezbollah.
3: Hezbollah is recognized as a terrorist organization by the United States, and the United States does not traditionally interact with terrorist groups. My guess is that it was probably through an intermediary, not literally with Hezbollah itself. But, you know, the Lebanese government is really caught in a bind because, you know, they're weak and Hezbollah is better armed, frankly, than the regular Lebanese armed forces. And you know, frankly, the Lebanese government and a lot of Lebanese would like to see Hezbollah disarmed. Though at the same time, though, when the country is being bombed, and of course, the Israeli strikes have gone well beyond Hezbollah targets to include civilian neighborhoods and civilian infrastructure, support for Hezbollah increases. A lot of Lebanese who don't like their reactionary ideology or provocative behavior say, well, at least they're defending the country from Israel, unlike our government is. Yeah, and indeed, the Hezbollah came into existence because of the first Israeli occupation of Lebanon back in 1982. So paradoxically, this may strengthen them. But back to my original point, that both the Lebanese government and Israel would like to see Hezbollah disarmed, or at least put in a place where they will not engage in any kind of provocative activities that could create another war.
2: Now, top UN officials have told an emergency meeting of the UN Security Council that Israel's push into Lebanon violates the country's territorial integrity. Assistant Secretary General Martha Ahmar-Achyapobi said Israel had violated a 2006 resolution requiring its withdrawal to the south of the UN-drawn border with Lebanon.
4: Israel's presence north of the Blue Line is a clear violation of Lebanon's sovereignty and territorial integrity, as well as of Security Council Resolution 1701. Israeli forces must withdraw to south of the Blue Line. Hezbollah and other non-state armed groups in Lebanon must disarm and cooperate with government efforts to extend state security and assert a state monopoly over the use of force.
2: The emergency meeting was held after Israel announced that it had captured a castle near the city

0: of Nabatieh. France's ambassador to the UN called Israel's move a major strategic mistake. He said while Israel reserves the right to defend itself, the intensity of the escalation and the deaths could not be justified. Israel and Lebanon held direct talks in Washington last week and are due to meet again this week. The U.S. state of Florida is suing OpenAI and its CEO, Sam Altman. It accuses the company of putting children at risk through its ChatGPT chatbot. Florida's attorney general says OpenAI concealed serious risks while aggressively marketing ChatGPT to the public. The lawsuit alleges the chatbot offered instructions to children considering suicide, helped users plan crimes, and encouraged harmful behavior. The lawsuit cites two shooting incidents where alleged gunmen reportedly asked ChatGPT questions while planning their attacks. The lawsuit seeks up to billions in damages and a court order directing the company to change how it interacts with young users. Professor Eric Goldman is from the Santa Clara University School of Law. He explains the significance of Florida's lawsuit against OpenAI and what it could mean for other AI companies and future cases.
1: It's possible that Section 230 will play a role in this lawsuit, but I think that's unlikely. In general, the prevailing view is that Section 230 doesn't protect much of what generative AI models do. However, the First Amendment will absolutely be in play. The First Amendment restricts efforts to control speech online and offline. And many of the allegations that the Florida Attorney General made absolutely try to control what content OpenAI publishes and in what manner it does so.
0: CNA's Arnold Gay tells us how governments around the world are racing to build guardrails against the risks posed by AI.
2: Last week, G7 countries agreed on a joint approach to protect children from online harm. The details have yet to be shared, but officials say the move is aimed at protecting children and ensuring AI is developed safely. In January, South Korea launched rules requiring companies to give users prior notice about products and services that use generative AI. Companies must also provide clear labeling when AI-generated output is difficult to tell from reality. China has planned regulations requiring AI companies to get consent from guardians before providing emotional companionship services to children. Chatbot operators must also have a human take over any conversation related to suicide or self-harm. They must also immediately notify the user's guardian or an emergency contact. Vietnam's new law on AI came into effect in March. It prohibits deploying AI systems for manipulative or deceptive practices that cause self-harm. While companies failing to comply with the law can face administrative sanctions, criminal liability or fines.
0: That wraps your news with me, Cheryl Goh. Headlines anytime on CNA 938 and CNA.Asia. All right, 11:10 on this Tuesday, the 2nd of June. Let's do a check on the roads for you. There is a vehicle breakdown on the BKE towards PIE after KJE. Another vehicle breakdown on the Central Expressway towards AYE after Moulmein Road. Please avoid lane 2. A third vehicle breakdown on the AYE towards MCE after Jurong Town Hall Road. As always, do be patient and drive carefully. Weather-wise, nothing major to report, just partly cloudy conditions for the rest of today. Temperature range 25 to 35 degrees Celsius.
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0: Hello, welcome to Eat Drink Singapore with me, Cheryl Goh. Now, if you love a good brunch, you will know that Morzella at Pan Pacific Orchard always has a little something different on the table. Its Mediterranean spread is built around two standout features. The first is Singapore's largest Jasper Grill, serving up smoky meats and seafood, and also a cheese-inspired dessert table that's a real showstopper. Sounds so much fun. To tell us more about all the ideas behind it all, we're joined by Antoine Capelli, who is director of F&B at Pan Pacific Orchard Singapore. He takes his time out from the hotel to join us here in the studio. So we're happy to have you with us, Antoine. Welcome.
4: Good morning, Cheryl. Good morning, listener. And thank you very much for having me today.
0: Happy to have you. You know, Singapore, you know, we're spoiled for choice. We have plenty of hotel brunches to choose from. What do you say makes Morzella's brunch stand out?
4: So when we first envision creating a new branch concept for Mozilla, it's true that hotel buffets in Singapore are plenty. And there are several, you know, that offer a very extensive variety, from local dishes to sushi and sashimi.
0: Yes.
4: For Mozilla, we really didn't want to go that approach. Mm. It wasn't just about offering more food. We wanted to highlight quality, but also, most importantly, offer a specific energy and identity for this buffet. We wanted to move away, you know, from traditional buffet lines and focus on the concept of Mediterranean celebration as well. I think it's about bringing the spirits of sharing, bringing also the sun-drenched and lively coastal vibes, you know, in the heart of Orchard Road.
0: Yes.
4: And we were looking for sophistication, but also bringing a high energy and something that is very social as well for the customers.
0: I really love that you talk about energy, you know, even though we're talking about food, but I love that you talk about energy, because vibes during dining, it's so important, right? It really contributes to that whole experience. And usually for brunches, it takes a longer time. So diners are in that space for much longer. So you're right, that energy is so important to making that experience a lot more enjoyable.
4: Indeed.
0: So the main feature, of course, of this brunch is, you know, Mozilla's famed Jasper Grill. Mm-hmm. For listeners who are hearing about this for the first time, can you tell us what exactly is a Jasper Grill and what does it allow you and your team to do when it comes to cooking?
4: Yeah, definitely. I think it's a very good question, you know, and I like the educational part of the question
0: of
4: as well.
0: Yes, of course. Yeah.
4: The Jasper Grill originated from Barcelona in Spain, which is also a country, you know, that has different regions known for the style of cooking on charcoal. And we can think of it, if you want, as the Ferrari of charcoal ovens.
0: I love that. Way.
4: You know, it's very well regarded in terms of the cooking techniques that it allows you to execute as well. So the Jasper Grill is actually a hybrid type of grill. It's an oven that operates at very high temperature using charcoal. And this closed roasting environment allows not only to trap the moisture and the natural juices of the meat and seafood, but it also creates a perfect and caramelized crust, if you want, while as well giving a beautiful smoky aroma that only charcoal can produce in this type of oven as well.
0: Yeah.
4: We spoke about charcoal as well, but you can also bring some wood, a different type of wood.
0: Okay.
4: We also use apple wood as well in the oven.
0: Okay. Is there a specific type of charcoal that you use? Or
4: usually you want a more neutral type of charcoal, something like binchotan, which does not bring too much the harsh flavor of the smoke as well.
0: Okay. So
4: binchotan is quite commonly used as well.
0: Yeah, it's a well-balanced...
4: Correct. Combined with the wood, which is apple wood as well.
0: Okay, how wonderful. Okay, and so one thing that we noticed about, you know, your brunch menu is that your food at Mozilla is very ingredient-led, which is great. So it's not too complicated, not too overworked. How important is it for you and your team to let the good produce and, of course, good cooking lead this whole experience in the dishes that you serve your diners?
4: So, I mean, as we have discussed, it was very important for us to be focus-driven because we are going for ingredient-led and ingredient-focused, whereas offering more variety compared to other type of brunches you might find in Singapore.
0: Yeah.
4: The Mediterranean cuisine is all about, you know, fresh, vibrant flavor, but also authenticity is key in executing those flavors.
0: Yeah.
4: With a good produce, like a well-chosen produce, we can just let, you know, like the natural sweetness of the seafood or the richness of the meats do the talking.
0: Yep.
4: We are just here to elevate that produce with the expert control of the fire technique, but also the right seasoning on the ingredients.
0: I love that. I really love how you let the natural sweetness and flavors of the seafood and your other meats just shine by themselves. And like you said, how you phrased it, elevate it for the diners. That's so wonderful, Antoine.
4: Thank you.
0: So we've also noticed quite a strong Australian presence across the grill, from the Wagyu trip tip and the beef tomahawk to the lamb and even the Jasper char-grilled kangaroo. That's quite unique. Tell us more about all these meats that you're presenting to the diners. Yeah.
4: So it's our purpose to offer quality. Mm. And you've mentioned Australia, but Australia happens to be one of the sources, you know, that supplies some of the most consistent, high-quality pasture-raised meats.
0: Okay.
4: And that's the reason why we might have sourced from Australia in particular. But more important is, again, how we're going to treat the produce.
0: Yeah.
4: And how we're going to present it. So the Jasper Grill allows us, you know, to showcase the quality of the meats that we utilize. You mentioned kangaroo. Kangaroo is actually one of them where the char and the smoke of the Jasper really brings out the unique and the tender flavor profile of that premium meat.
0: Yeah.
4: And it's a very uncommon as well,
0: it's
4: but
0: super
4: it's also
0: uncommon.
4: Premium, you know.
0: Yeah.
4: We will be in the future showcasing a rotation of premium cuts and selected meat as well. And that will also allow us, you know, to showcase the true potential of the Jasper by not just executing the same type of meat throughout a very long period of time. So
0: yeah.
4: I think it's about bringing a little bit more diversity in the future in the different type of meats to showcase what actually this Jasper Grill can do.
0: Yeah, it sounds like you're really letting the Jasper Grill do the talking for
4: yeah.
0: you. Like we talked about kangaroo, not common at all, Antoine. Why did you choose to include it? Because I think kangaroo, if not done well, I've had it many, many years ago, was a little bit too gamey for me, mm-hmm. but you know, I'm always open to trying it again. How do you hope to change people's perception of kangaroo meat, especially when it's done over the Jasper Grill?
4: Very good question, Cheryl. So I think we envision a buffet as an opportunity for guests to try dishes and ingredients that normally they would not be able to try in one sitting.
0: Yeah.
4: We didn't want to limit, you know, our Saturday brunch offerings to your regular proteins, like your usual suspects.
0: Yeah.
4: That's the reason why we intentionally curated not only uncommon meats like kangaroo, but also premium cuts of beef and pork, which are not found in other typical buffets in Singapore.
0: Okay. For the kangaroo meat, is it served like a steak or how
4: it's
0: is
4: a
0: it?
4: loin of kangaroo.
0: Okay.
4: So it's quite a premium cut in itself.
0: Yeah.
4: It has a nice little marinade as well with, you know, with some garlic, with some herbs.
0: Okay.
4: So it really brings forward the produce in that way.
0: Yeah, it sounds really intriguing. okay, and you've also got the squid ink paella, which we want to talk about on the seafood side that really stood out. How does this dish reflect the Mediterranean roots of the brunch and why was it important to include it? And I understand that you use wheat-based vermicelli instead
4: Correct.
0: Of rice for this.
4: Yeah.
0: So that's so interesting.
4: So it's actually the paella that we serve. As you might know, paella originates from Valencia, which is in the southern part of Spain.
0: Yeah.
4: We have a very strong focus on Spanish flavor, definitely on this feature of the buffet.
0: Yeah.
4: We wanted to feature, if you want, another version of the paella, which is called fideo.
0: Fideo.
4: Sorry for the pronunciation. If there's any Spanish listeners, no offense. It's a version of the paella where you substitute the rice for that particular type of vermicelli, which originates from Valencia as well.
0: Okay.
4: And squid ink, if you are familiar with the paella, there are certain rice paella which are also executed with the squid ink. So we went with a squid ink version. It's again to propose a twist, but also to propose maybe something that people might not have tried before.
0: Yes,
4: instead of going for a traditional paella.
0: Yeah,
4: so that was the reason behind it.
0: I love how it sounds really interesting because you use vermicelli instead of rice. And I think it really is, like you said, a bit of a twist to the usual offerings
4: Correct.
0: We get at buffets. Okay. And of course, Antoine, we've got to talk about the dessert table, which really commands a diner's attention and, you know, rightfully so. How did this idea of a cheese-inspired dessert come about? And how did the team actually go about creating not one, but six very different cheesecakes?
4: So I think when we first started discussing the idea of creating a few pillars, a few key points for this brunch, we all felt that very often, unfortunately, in a lot of buffets in Singapore, desserts is not emphasized enough on and it's not put as a star.
0: Yeah, they were usually, sorry if I may, but typical buffets, chocolate fondue.
4: Exactly, yes. So while the cheese approach is really a staple in Mediterranean cuisine.
0: Mm.
4: And we really wanted to showcase it as a gastronomic attraction of its own right. Mm. So our pastry chef, Eunice Lowe, she really took the inspiration from a cheese platter, which often, very often when we create a cheese platter, it will combine 4 to 6 types of cheeses between hard and soft cheeses with usually some accompaniments like a fruit or nuts, puree or some jams, etc.
0: Yeah.
4: So for our dessert table, we created 6 cheesecakes, each made with a different type of cheese and designed to resemble real cheese.
0: Oh, so it looks like the cheese itself.
4: Absolutely, yeah. So they are also meant, you know, to be paired with assorted berries, which the diners will actually realize they are not the actual fruit, but they're fruit-based type of mousse dessert encased in a chocolate.
0: Wow.
4: So it's really important about giving the right impression, you know, but also kind of fooling the eye and inviting that discovery element on that aspect. And in the future, we will also be changing the type of cheeses we use on a rotation basis, you know, to keep the menu interesting for our returning diners as well.
0: Yeah, I can imagine how fun that is. So my producer highlighted the brie cheesecake, which really stood out for her. And also even the fruit on the table that looked quite simple, but actually quite technical. Tell us more about all this.
4: Yeah. So it's true. It was a lot of research. It was a lot of development because, to our knowledge, this is never executed in Singapore to that level, to that scale. So it's as I mentioned, it's a trick of the eye to the desserts. So they really look uncannily, you know, like real cheese and fruits. But there's definitely a lot of work that goes, you know, into creating and finding the right balance as well. Apart from the technicality, like I mentioned, it's how do you ensure you balance the funky cheese flavor with the sweetness that is expected of a dessert. So a lot of R&D, a lot of tasting, a lot of research. And at the same time, I also want to highlight, we have our Valerona chocolate raclette.
0: Oh, wow.
4: So, as you may know, I'm originally from Switzerland, so I know a lot about raclette.
0: Yeah.
4: We wanted to feature a Mediterranean, a Spanish churros, which you do have a chocolate raclette, so it's shaped like a half cheese board, and we actually melt the chocolate and scrape it on the churros.
0: Yeah.
4: So this, our pastry team also really improvised and came up with that idea of the carving chocolate and using the exactly scraping technique you would use with a cheese raclette.
0: Wow.
4: At the same time, you mentioned cheese fondue. We also do have cheese fondue.
0: Yeah.
4: Because it is also a staple that people enjoy quite well, especially the young children.
0: Yes, I mean, that's always a bit fun. That's always very fun.
4: Yeah.
0: Wow, it sounds like your team really put a lot of thought into every single detail of this. So I do hope diners do appreciate that. Can I know it's a buffet, Antoine, and you know, by right, we should, you know, pick and try a little bit of everything. But if you had to pick your favorite item on the buffet menu personally for you, what would it be? Is that a really tough question?
4: Well, as a Swiss person, I'm a sweet tooth and I love chocolate. So
0: the raclette.
4: I'll have to go for the raclette with the churros. But I think for local customers, I encourage you, you know, to try a lot of the hot dishes as well that we feature.
0: Yeah.
4: Very Spanish focus and the Jasper grilled meats and seafood, including octopus and other type of seafoods.
0: Yeah.
4: We do serve some snails as well, you know, which is very uncommon again on buffets.
0: On buffets,
4: It's inviting that element of discovery.
0: I love that
4: for the brunch because we want to break the mold of the traditional buffet experience and offer definitely something, you know, way more on the discovery element to our diners.
0: Yeah, and for our listeners who haven't been Mozzella, the space is also really beautiful, really high ceiling. And if I remember correctly, you've got that like a bit of a circular pillar as a centerpiece in the space. So it's a really beautiful way to spend your Sunday or Saturday. The windows are, you know, they've got high, long, full glass to floor windows. So lots of natural light comes in. It's a wonderful space and the food sounds absolutely delightful as well. Before we let you go, Antoine, you know, it's so thoughtfully put together, from the unique offerings like kangaroo meat to the chocolate raclette that you mentioned. What do you hope that people who have a brunch on Mozilla on Saturday, what sort of experience do you hope they have and that they leave your restaurant with?
4: Mm-hmm. Yeah. So I hope, you know, they walk away talking about the vibrancy of the space, but also the sense of celebration that is, you know, showcased through our food. I want them to remember, you know, the feeling of a Saturday well spent. Mm. I think it's good also for all of us sometimes to, you know, reconnect with the people around us, but also spend some quality time. And an experience at Mozilla should be really about this. You know, if our guests leave feeling like they've just spent a leisurely afternoon, perhaps some inspiration, you know, being on the Mediterranean coast for a few hours, full, happy and pampered, I think then we have done our job perfectly. And, you know, we've created a meaningful experience for our diners and our and new guests as well.
0: Yeah, definitely. It definitely sounds like a Saturday well spent. So thank you so much, Antoine,
4: for coming on the show
0: and for sharing this experience with us. I hope you've intrigued our listeners to give this a go for themselves, experience it from themselves, because you've definitely intrigued me. We've been speaking today on Eat Drink Singapore to Antoine Capelli, who is director of F&B at Pan Pacific Orchard Singapore. Mozilla's Mediterranean brunch takes place every Saturday from 12:30 to 3 at Pan Pacific Orchard. Reservations are encouraged. You can go to Mozilla, Mozilla.sg. Antoine, thank you once again.
4: Thank you, Cheryl.
0: Thank you.
4: Have a nice day.
0: You too. This is Eat Drink Singapore on CNA 938. I'm Cheryl Goh.
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0: 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Your news now with me, Cheryl Goh. Now, tropical storm Jiangmi has been lashing the southern Japanese islands, bringing strong winds and heavy rain. The storm has been downgraded from a typhoon, but continues to pack winds in excess of 120 kilometers per hour. Authorities are warning of tidal surges and landslides. Here's CNA's Yasmin Yonkers with more.
8: Jiangmi is cutting a northeasterly path and will skirt the eastern coast of Kyushu Island. Weather officials say Jiangmi could drench the southern Japanese islands with up to 300 millimeters of rain by this evening. And some 300 flights have been cancelled, local bus services and regional trains halted, as authorities urge residents in harm's way to seek shelter from the storm. At least 9 injuries have been reported, with several homes and structures damaged. And shipping in waters around the area have been warned of hazardous seas with an extended period of rain forecast. And Jiangmi will head out to the sea in the coming days, but not before drenching Tokyo. Weather officials say the path of the storm could see it circling back and impact the northern Philippines. And this tropical storm comes amid warnings of a potential super strong El Nino, the likes of which meteorologists say hasn't been seen in 150 years.
0: Let's hear now from Yi Ming, who is a professor at Boston College's Department of Earth and Environmental Sciences, and he explains what kind of impact the Super El Nino could have on Southeast Asia.
9: Farming is going to be very susceptible to the drought condition. And another area or economic sector that's going to be negatively influenced by a Super El Nino will be hydropower industry. Southeast Asia, obviously, is blessed with hydropower, because of the reduced rainfall, there will be less output in terms of the electricity from that sector. That's going to worsen the energy crisis going on right now. And Super El Nino is also going to have negative impacts on human health. For example, it's going to provide a more breeding ground for mosquitoes. So that's going to make tropical diseases worse, like dengue, like malaria. And especially relevant for Singapore is reduction in air quality, because the dry condition in Southeast Asia is going to lead to more biomass burning, wildland fire. So that's going to make air quality even worse.
0: Israel and militant group Hezbollah have accepted a U.S. proposal to pause hostilities. U.S. President Donald Trump persuaded Israeli and Hezbollah leaders to de-escalate after Iran threatened to end indirect peace talks with the U.S. The U.S. leader said on social media that he spoke with Israeli and Hezbollah leaders separately. Lebanon's embassy in Washington confirmed this. Tehran has made ending the war on all fronts, including against its ally Hezbollah in Lebanon, a condition for peace. Now, Hezbollah entered the fray when it attacked Israel in support of Iran in early March. And top UN officials have told an emergency meeting of the UN Security Council that Israel's push into Lebanon violates the country's territorial integrity. Assistant Secretary General Martha Amaakya-Pobi said Israel had violated a 2006 resolution requiring its withdrawal to the south of the UN-drawn border with Lebanon.
10: Israel's presence north of the Blue Line is a clear violation of Lebanon's sovereignty and territorial integrity, as well as of Security Council Resolution 1701. Israeli forces must withdraw to south of the Blue Line. Hezbollah and other non-state armed groups in Lebanon must disarm and cooperate with government efforts to extend state security and assert a state monopoly over the use of force.
0: That's your news with me, Cheryl Goh. Headlines anytime on CNA 938 and CNA.asia. Asia Business Now on CNA 938. The U.S. state of Florida is suing OpenAI and its CEO, Sam Altman. It accuses the company of putting children at risk through its ChatGPT chatbot. Florida's attorney general says OpenAI concealed serious risks while aggressively marketing ChatGPT to the public. The lawsuit alleges the chatbot offered instructions to children considering suicide, helped users plan crimes, and encouraged harmful behavior. The lawsuit cites two shooting incidents where alleged gunmen reportedly asked ChatGPT questions while planning their attacks. The lawsuit seeks damages of up to billions of dollars and a court order directing the company to change how it interacts with young users. Ira Spitzer has more on the OpenAI lawsuit with a statement by Florida Attorney General James Uthmeyer.
11: In this 83-page civil lawsuit, Florida's attorney general accused OpenAI and its CEO, Sam Altman, of releasing a dangerous product while knowing the risks. The suit makes a broad range of allegations, claiming that ChatGPT provided guidance to a mass shooter, encouraged users to take their own lives, and addicted minors to a platform designed to mimic human connection. It also accuses OpenAI of marketing the chatbot as reliable, while knowing that it could generate dangerous misinformation.
12: We're here to announce that we recently filed a monumental civil lawsuit against Sam Altman and ChatGPT for endangering our kids and deceiving parents into believing that this application is safe for use. It's clearly not. People are getting hurt, parents are getting deceived, and they need to pay for it.
11: The lawsuit stems in part from last year's deadly shooting at Florida State University, where the suspect allegedly used ChatGPT to help plan the attack. Florida's AG says a criminal investigation that began in April will continue alongside the civil case. He also called on other states to file their own lawsuits against OpenAI, saying that he expects them to. The suit seeks financial damages and broader protections for Florida residents and holds Altman personally liable for what it calls a dangerous public nuisance. For its part, OpenAI says it has taken steps to protect minors, including an age prediction tool and parental monitoring features. The lawsuit arrives at a critical moment for the company. ChatGPT has grown rapidly, now boasting hundreds of millions of users worldwide, And OpenAI is preparing for an IPO that, by some estimates, could value the company at as high as $1 trillion.
0: CNA's Arnold Gay tells us how governments around the world are racing to build guardrails against the risks posed by AI.
2: Last week, G7 countries agreed on a joint approach to protect children from online harm. The details have yet to be shared, but officials say the move is aimed at protecting children and ensuring AI is developed safely. In January, South Korea launched rules requiring companies to give users prior notice about products and services that use generative AI. Companies must also provide clear labeling when AI-generated output is difficult to tell from reality. China has planned regulations requiring AI companies to get consent from guardians before providing emotional companionship services to children. Chatbot operators must also have a human take over any conversation related to suicide or self-harm. They must also immediately notify the user's guardian or an emergency contact. Vietnam's new law on AI came into effect in March. It prohibits deploying AI systems for manipulative or deceptive practices that cause self-harm. While companies failing to comply with the law can face administrative sanctions, criminal liability, or fines.
0: And we move on now to other business news. AI giant Anthropic has filed paperwork for a US IPO in what could be one of the most consequential stock market debuts in years. Here's CNA's Elizabeth Neo with more.
13: Anthropic's move could be a sign of what's to come for Wall Street, with the stage set for a trio of mega listings. We're talking about SpaceX, OpenAI, and of course Anthropic. They're all expected to become publicly traded companies sometime before the end of the year. Elon Musk's SpaceX is on track to become the first to test investor appetite for artificial intelligence after filing last month. While our investors assess the broader IPO pipeline, attention is now turning to Anthropic itself and what its filing may reveal about the company's growth plans. The Claude chatbot maker became the most valuable private company just last week, just 5 years since it was founded in 2021 by several former OpenAI employees. But in that short time, it has reached a valuation just short of $1 trillion, with its AI tools surging in popularity, particularly among software developers and workplace customers. Well, OpenAI CEO Sam Altman says he is not focused on which AI company reaches the stock market first. He spoke to CNBC and downplayed the competition. Ms. Altman says the real challenge is building the best technology and the strongest business.
0: That is Elizabeth Neo there, wrapping up your business news. Business news as it breaks on CNA.Asia. A quick check on the roads for you. At 11:40, there is an accident along Jalan Tenteram before bus stop 52049. Basically, a bus stop along Jalan Tenteram. Bus services 21 and 129 are diverted. There is a vehicle breakdown on the PIE towards Changi after Bukit Batok East Avenue 3 as well. To be patient, drive carefully. We bring you now a weekend edition of eDrink Singapore with a very lovely Susan Ng, who speaks to Chef Ace Tan about a new fine dining concept.
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14: Good morning. Today on Eat Drink Singapore, we explore the story and the philosophy behind ASIN. This is a new fine dining concept by Chef Ace Tan. It draws deeply from Asian traditions, seasonality, memory, and also the idea of food as nourishment and of balance. Chef Ace Tan joins me now for this conversation. Chef, thank you very much for making time.
15: Hi, good morning, everyone. Yep, so Chef Ace here. Nice to be here.
14: Oh, very nice to meet you as well, Chef. Your story began actually in hawker centres, wet markets. In fact, your family was connected to traditional Chinese medicine. Chef, what are some of your earliest food memories that still stay with you today?
15: I think a lot of memories definitely comes from because our old place where I grew up itself was in Henderson. So we are kind of in between three different markets. Yep, so which is like hawker centers between like a Bukit Merah View, the Bukit Merah Central, as well as a Red Hill. Yeah, so that kinds of give a very huge range of like a childhood like a dishes that, that we can explore through. Yeah, so with that itself, I mean, some of them very memorable, and especially my late grandma is also like a good cook for like Hokkien dishes itself. Yeah, so growing up itself has so many of them. So things, even simple things like chee cheong fun, all these like chwee kueh and stuff is also all very good memories that I grew up with as well.
14: Wow, and also grandma's kitchen was a great influence for you?
15: Yes, definitely. Because even with this opening menu that we have this dish that is like the Ngoh Hiang 6.0.
14: Mm.
15: Yeah, so basically that is in memory of the late grandma and based on her recipe, but in my own like lens.
14: Yeah. Mm. So 6.0, is this your sixth iteration of the Ngoh Hiang?
15: Yes, since coming back from like working overseas, that's the sixth version that I've come up with and stuff. Just because I'm actually doing. I don't really like repeat my dishes that often, but for this particular dish, it's a personal obsession to tribute to the growing up memory.
14: Yeah, you know what they say, you cannot actually forget where you started, where you came from, even though you're flying new heights now. From your childhood to what you are doing now and in between, you actually worked at very different kitchens, I read, over the years. You've started off and you worked some time at French fine dining Les Amis. You spent time in Korea as well. If you were to look back on this part of your journey, what were the experiences that shaped you, that taught you beyond just technique?
15: I think it's a very important and very interesting journey because has been into like different walks of like different types of kitchen from casual Japanese to fine dining, from the 1 stars to the 3 stars, then eventually Korea going through the seasonal change itself. So all of it plays a part in terms of forming what we have been doing. I mean, for the team itself and ASIN. Yep. So with this, which is kind of accumulation of our food journey.
14: Mm.
15: Yeah. So through each of these experience, and also I think that's also somehow eventually in link with being a Singaporean chef, whereby in Singapore itself is a multinational, like a cultural exchange itself. Mm. So how absorbing the depth of culture in Asian culture, and how does that all blends into a new form of Asian cuisine?
14: Chef, you sound quite introspective when you talk about yourself, your food, your journey, your early beginnings, and it sounds like as if cooking has become a way to understand yourself and your legacy.
15: Yes, I mean, it's like, sometimes I get a lot of same question of like, how long does it take for you to come up with like all these like ideas and dishes? So my answer will always be, yes, somehow become a lifestyle, a journey. It's like, I can't really put a timeline on that because it is something that I live and breathe with now.
14: It sounds like it's something you do every day.
15: I mean, it's really... apart from the family and I mean the personal like aspect, then after that, I think that's probably the only thing that I'm always constantly obsessed with.
14: It sounds like an obsession. I mean, the way you talk about your childhood and your childhood food, your chwee kueh and things like that, and then you've got grandma's Ngoh Hiang, and then you've spent time honing your skills through French fine dining and all of those things. Was there a particular moment in your career where your food philosophy shifted?
15: I think it was about 7 or 8 years just before I go to Korea. I went to work in Korea. It's like I felt that being an Asian chef, it seems that it's being more sensible to actually like understand, to dive a bit deeper, to start researching about East Asia. Yeah, so, and also, we don't really want to, I don't really want to look at the entire Asia because the entire Asia is too large, like Central Asia, West Asia itself. I mean, food over there itself is not really what we grew up with.
14: Mm.
15: Yeah, so I wanted something that is a bit more connected to the East Asia culture. That's when I felt that I should kind of omit my reliance on the Western-based training. Then after that, not to completely release it, but it's just in terms of culture research, ingredients and flavor profiles and stuff to dive a bit deeper into the East Asia. That's when that's where the whole journey started with this like cuisine. Then eventually, as I progress itself, then it becomes more and more evident that there's so much to explore in East Asia that it becomes a clearer and clearer picture that this is the path that I would like to continue on.
14: You've described your food as progressive Asian. Sometimes words like that sound a little bit extra abstract. What does this term mean, really?
15: I think in the culinary terms itself, like this progressive food has, over the years, has become a bit like a avant-garde, a bit molecular as well. But in our own terms itself, this progressive is more of the earlier mentioned, like the, a journey. Yeah, so like a step-by-step journey, because I mean, the progress word itself, I mean, actually means like you are trying to progress. So it's just a one step at a time. Yeah, so it's like to be a bit more than yesterday. Yeah, so for saying the team itself, it's like it's always the common advice to the younger chef is like just be, even if it's just a little bit better, knowledgeable, not a small tip itself, even if you're just like 0.1% or 1% more than yesterday, it's like it's still part of progression.
14: I want to talk about balance, because this idea of balance seems to run through your cooking, not just in the flavor, because we do sometimes want that everything to be balanced on the plate, but balance in the body, the seasons, even emotions. How do you translate something so intangible, so abstract, to use the word again, into an actual dish, to something we can taste and then feel all of these emotions?
15: I think we first have a, I mean, the team wanted to like have a look, I mean, on the personal side as well. It's like based on the exposure towards the slightly more northern side of East Asia, which is in my way itself, it's like China, Japan, Korea, whereby there's the distinctive four seasons itself. Whereas in Southeast Asia, I mean, we don't really have seasons per se, but at the same time itself, it's like we have the food culture and the complexity in terms of like spices, flavors, and like marinations and stuff. Yep. So it's trying to find a bridge across these two areas whereby balance is probably the keyword. Yep. So by kind of working with the drastic four seasons culture. After that, because in that involves the entire history of why in the forefathers of Asia, it's within the seasons. Then after that, plus the Southeast Asia, because there's also a lot of them who traveled from say China to Southeast Asia, and the cuisine and their knowledge changes as well. I mean, one good example is that like the Teochew people actually comes like to Southeast Asia in the past. And after that, then they fell in love with like a Thai dessert. So they like it so much that eventually when they return home, they bring the seeds back and grow. And eventually this Thai basil becomes a very important like a herb that they use for some dishes and stuff. Yep. So the other one is also like those that stayed is like those that maybe in Malaysia itself, which is a lot of one of the dish that we are exploring is this black emperor fish. So which is a wild caught like a river fish itself from East Malaysia. Then, so for that fish itself, it's like it's also something that the like maybe the Cantonese people, I mean, migrate over there itself. After that, wanted to see. I mean, it's about like learning the terrain as well as what are the ingredients that you have.
14: Yeah.
15: So they found this fish itself, and they use the Cantonese way of like steaming it itself, and it becomes kind of a prized delicacy in Malaysia.
14: Okay, I want to talk about your food now since we're heading in that direction. But first up, every chef has a dish that defines them. What defines you?
15: I think for me itself, I think that I don't really use a dish to define myself, but or any dishes that to define myself. So it's more on like the overall, because we change our menus every season, which is every 3 months. And most likely, I would like to keep the ideas fresh, because just to not keep working on the same dish itself. Yeah, so I think that is also paying tribute to the changing seasons as well. Then with that itself, I think it's more of like staying true towards that cuisine style of like being innovative with the history and the culture of Asia. Mm. Yeah, so with that itself, so we have a lot of like regular diners that comes back. I mean, every season. Because they, although it's like kind of opening a blind box, because they don't know what they're gonna have and stuff. But at the same time, itself, they have the faith and confidence with the team, and then it's like they will enjoy this experience. It's just that they don't know what they're gonna get yet.
14: Mm, okay, so you're back now with ASIN, and it's a summer menu now. Is that right?
15: Yep. I mean, it's a more of a late spring because we started. In the month of May itself, but we'll just like push late spring all the way to the entire summer all the way to August.
14: Share a few highlights from this current menu that you have now.
15: I think there is as chat earlier on about the Black Emperor fish, it's like the first time that we've been using this fish, and I mean it's kind of a challenge that the team eventually like really overcome and enjoy this whole process of venturing into new ingredients to share new things to the guests itself. And at the same time itself, we also have this I will just share some of these favorite mention in this season itself, which is like another one is the cold noodles Yam Pu Ma. So it's inspired by the Thai raw marinated crab, but at the same time itself, I mean, it's in style itself. We actually combine a few different East Asian influence in it. So we use a bit of a Teochew marination for the crab. After that, then slightly like a Vietnamese like a dressing for the noodles. And at the same time, there's also like a side salad for with Thai vegetables that's dressed with like a Chinese fermented bean curd dressing. Mm.
14: Okay, so when you've got a menu like this going on, from what I hear, is you're really drawing upon your past. I mean, your family ran a TCM business in those days, and I've heard you and read you say that, you know, food is medicine, should be treated as such. So we use food to rebuild our bodies. It's not just a meal. Yes, it is a meal, but we want to think of it as nourishing our bodies. When you're planning your menu, it sounds like this is what you want us to feel when we eat the food.
15: I think earlier on when we started looking more in terms of this nourishing part itself was leaning a bit more towards, I mean, the TCM, but at the same time itself, after on the journey of this TCM itself, also realized that, I mean, TCM itself is might be a very heavy word because it's like, I mean, TCM means that it's like if you are like your body needs some adjustment, modification, remedy and stuff. And after that, so whereas in a restaurant perspective itself, it's like you're serving different people every day itself. So how do you actually create a menu that is dedicated to everyone?
14: So
15: eventually I think that what makes more sense in a scene itself was actually to work on that four seasons and five elements. Because that compliance of the entire cycle of what are the things that you should be eating in the different seasons, and with that, it helps to cultivate a yin and a yang body part. Then after that, and it's also color coded. It's also like a flavor coded and stuff. Yeah, with that cycle itself, it becomes a natural cycle of body maintenance.
14: Yeah.
15: Then after that, I think that makes more sense in this async concept for us as compared to,
14: It's all about balance at the end of the day, chef, is what I'm hearing, right? On the plate and also what we put in our mouths. 18 years in the kitchen, now you've got this whole new chapter going on. ASIN, if you're keen on visiting chef, you can find him at 38 Carpenter Street. This whole new chapter, what still excites you most at this point in your journey? Because you're thinking about food every day. What are you still looking for? What are you searching for?
15: I think it's about the for me, it's just a lifelong journey because it's like, I think every day, just keeping it positive at the same time itself. I mean, learn from whatever things it is and always keep an open mind in terms of I think that it's a It's a never ending like a learning journey. So never feel that it's like, okay, this is, you have learned everything. And it's like, that's what I share with everyone in the kitchen as well. So it's like, that's always things that you can progress with and can learn. And after that, even between each other itself, like a junior, a young chef might also be able to share things, a new perspective. And after that, so always keep an open mind that, I mean, it's not that you have experience, but I mean, but we don't necessarily know everything or like it's always, so ASEAN is not about just me, it's actually more towards the team as well as eventually the new generation of Asian chef who wants to cultivate more interest towards like discovering East Asia as a whole.
14: So for someone who's now thinking, yep, you know what, maybe I can head there, and they're sitting down at your table for the first time, what do you hope they will feel during that meal?
15: I think for the cuisine, because it's slightly different from like a usual. So, and it's kind of an accumulation and a combination of different parts of East Asia. So usually the team will spend a bit more time in terms of like trying to share the inspiration and the idea behind itself. Yeah, so just to... So what we would like the guests to eventually take away from the meal itself is to appreciate this new form of Asian cuisine, and at the same time itself to understand a little bit more about Asian seasonality after that. And because we do have this art cuts that is done very nicely by a Hong Kong artist, and which shares like the ingredients that will be two key ingredients of each creation. And at the back of the card, there's also this short message in terms of why having this ingredient is good for you in that season.
14: Ah, okay. So I understand that totally. So eat not just with your mouth. You're not just tasting it, but eat with your eyes as well. Balance. Again, I go back to how you began, yeah? Which is what progressive Asian seems to mean to you. At this point, I do wish you the best, Chef, as you continue on your journey and continue to discover more and more, not just about yourself, but about food, about ingredients around you. And congratulations on the opening of ASEAN.
15: Thank you, Susan.
14: Thank you. Chef Ace Tan is founder of ASEAN. You can find him at 38 Carpenter Street.

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3: 12 o'clock on this Tuesday, the 2nd of June. Yes, welcome to the Wellness Hour with me, Cheryl Goh. Coming up, food insecurity in Singapore. It's not always easy to see. A latest study looks at how food support works behind the scenes and what matters when getting help to households. And also on a replay of Health Matters, can you have a stroke in your eye? Well, we find out how a stroke in the eye could point to a bigger risk and why this shouldn't be ignored. All that's coming up, but first, here's the news. We're starting with how Tropical Storm Changmi has been lashing the southern Japanese islands, bringing strong winds and heavy rains. The storm has been downgraded from a typhoon, but continues to pack winds in excess of 120 kilometers per hour. Authorities are warning of tidal surges and landslides. Here's CNA's Yasmin Yonkers with more.
4: Changmi is cutting a northeasterly path and will skirt the eastern coast of Kyushu Island. Weather officials say Changmi could drench the southern Japanese islands with up to 300 millimeters of rain by this evening. And some 300 flights have been cancelled, local bus services and regional trains halted, as authorities urge residents in harm's way to seek shelter from the storm. At least 9 injuries have been reported, with several homes and structures damaged. And shipping in waters around the area have been warned of hazardous seas with an extended period of rain forecast. And Changmi will head out to the sea in the coming days, but not before drenching Tokyo. Weather officials say the path of the storm could see it circling back and impact the northern Philippines. And this tropical storm comes amid warnings of a potential superstorm.

0: 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It's all the business news you need.
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4: Affected by uncertainties in the US trade war.
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0: Asia Business, 35 minutes.
10: The president has been saying a deal with Iran is close since mid-March. It seems that this latest round of optimism, at least from this interview that he has given to ABC News, comes after fixing what he called a glitch, Iran being upset about Israel's attacks on Lebanon. It seems especially at odds, though, with the comments that he was making earlier in the day when he told NBC News that he couldn't care less if talks with Iran were over after Iranian state media reported that Iran had suspended peace negotiations, citing the ongoing conflict in Lebanon. So this has very much become a potential foil for Trump's peace deal with Iran, which is why the president is upping the pressure on Israel and Hezbollah, both sides agreeing to a cessation in attacks, but their statements really casting doubt on the durability of that agreement. The Israeli Prime Minister Benjamin Netanyahu saying on X that Israel would attack terrorists sites in Beirut if Hezbollah did not cease attacks on Israeli towns and citizens, and that operations will continue as planned in southern Lebanon. Hezbollah saying that a partial truce just doesn't work, that all Lebanese territory needs to be free from attack, not just Beirut. So it's really questionable right now how long this agreement will last. Trump, of course, saying on social media in the last hour or so that he hopes that it lasts for eternity.
11: Now, top UN officials have told an emergency meeting of the UN Security Council that Israel's push into Lebanon violates the country's territorial integrity. Assistant Secretary General Martha Ahmar-Achiapobi said Israel had violated a 2006 resolution requiring its withdrawal to the south of the UN-drawn border with Lebanon.
12: Israel's presence north of the Blue Line is a clear violation of Lebanon's sovereignty and territorial integrity, as well as of Security Council Resolution 1701. Israeli forces must withdraw to south of the Blue Line. Hezbollah and other non-state armed groups in Lebanon must disarm and cooperate with government efforts to extend state security and assert a state monopoly over the use of force.
11: Now, the emergency meeting was held after Israel announced on Sunday that it had captured a castle near the city of Nabatieh. France's ambassador to the UN called Israel's move a strategic or a major strategic mistake. And he said while Israel reserves the right to defend itself, the intensity of the escalation and the deaths cannot be justified. Now, the Malaysian state of Johor is heading to the polls after the chief minister dissolved its legislative assembly. The announcement was made after the southern state regent, Tunku Ismail Sultan Ibrahim, signed off on the dissolution with the consent of the king. A state election now needs to be called within 60 days, which means the polls must be held by the 31st of July. This is earlier than expected, as the election had been due by mid-2027. The exact dates will be at the discretion of the Election Commission. The decision by the Chief Minister reflects the ruling Barisan Nasional's confidence in retaining or even improving on its supermajority in the Assembly. Political commentators say this election may strain relations between federal coalition partners Pakatan Harapan and Barisan Nasional, as both parties have reportedly chosen to go it alone for these polls. Now, rescuers are searching for survivors amid the rubble following a massive blast in northeastern Myanmar. The militia that controls the village is the Ta'ang National Liberation Army, and confirmed at least 43 people died and over 110 were injured. Most of the wounded are children and are in critical condition. More than a dozen rescue and charity groups are using excavation machinery to recover the victims. There were about 200 households in the village located in Shan State near the Chinese border. The Chinese Foreign Ministry has expressed deep condolences and confirmed that a Chinese national was injured in the blast.

0: Beijing has pledged assistance in handling the aftermath. The incident has cast a spotlight on Myanmar's lucrative but largely unregulated mineral industry and Chinese involvement in the trade for rare earths. Here's the news desk with more on the blast.
1: Video verified by Reuters showed the aftermath of the blast in the northeastern Kongtat village near the border with China. It took place around noon local time on Sunday, the rebel army said. According to witnesses, some victims were buried under a huge amount of rubble and debris, and that houses closest to the blast were entirely leveled. A spokesperson from the rebel army apologized on Monday for the accident. She said the group would, quote, dedicate efforts toward ongoing rescue operations and rehabilitation for the affected areas. The rebel army, which has a ceasefire in place with the Myanmar military, said the explosives were for use in mining operations. It did not say what had set them off, but the militia spokesperson pledged to prevent a repeat of the tragedy and to hold those responsible accountable.
0: And finally in your news, hundreds of people in Kenya are protesting against a controversial U.S. Ebola quarantine facility. The unrest happened in the town of Nanyuki near the Laikipia Air Base, where the quarantine facility would be located. Senior U.S. officials say the unit would serve Americans who have been exposed to the virus but are still asymptomatic. The facility was supposed to open last Friday. However, Kenya's High Court ordered its suspension pending a lawsuit arguing that the site could endanger public health. The Kenyan government has defended the facility, but protesters feel it could expose Kenyans to a wider risk.
2: The Americans, they are so very selfish. They said this is an institution or it's a quarantine facility for only the Americans. So the Americans are selfish to the core. And we have to tell Americans to get off our noses business.
3: We have, in the Laikipia Air Base compound, we have a primary school with retro kids over there who are our kids. And it's so bad that even the president himself, the man who called himself the president of the Republic of Kenya, didn't even consider these small kids.
0: Kenya has not recorded any Ebola cases, but neighboring Uganda has 9. It also sits next to the hotspot of Ituri, where the majority of the Congo's cases were recorded. The WHO believes the outbreak began 2 months ago and spread undetected. Scientists are racing to develop a vaccine against the Bundibujo variant of Ebola that is driving the latest outbreak. Richard Hatchett is chief executive of the Coalition of Epidemic Preparedness Innovations.
4: They demonstrated in COVID that they could get to clinical trials in around 2 months. We think it's urgent to develop a vaccine and get it into the field as quickly as we can demonstrate that it's safe and effective.
0: That wraps your news with me, Cheryl Goh. Headlines anytime on CNA 938 and CNA.Asia. All right, 12:11 on this Tuesday, the 2nd of June. Quick check on the roads for you. Vehicle breakdown on the PIE towards Changi after CTESLE. Please avoid lane 5. And there is heavy traffic on the CTE towards AYE at Bukit Timah Road exit. As always, please do be patient and drive carefully. Weather-wise today, nothing major to report. Partly cloudy conditions for the rest of this Tuesday. Temperatures are hitting a high of 35 degrees Celsius.
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6: Now, The Wellness Hour with Cheryl Goh.
0: Yes, hello. Welcome to The Wellness Hour with me, Cheryl Goh. Now, here in Singapore, food, of course, such a big part of daily life. But food insecurity is actually still a reality for some households, and it is not always easy to see. At a time when families are feeling cost pressures and food support groups are also facing higher costs, The Hunger Report 3 helps us understand what it takes to get the right support to the people who need it. And joining us now to unpack the report's findings are Dr. Arthur Chin, Executive Director of the Food Bank Singapore, and Dr. Sia Lei Hoon, who is lead researcher of The Hunger Report 3 at the Institute of Policy Studies at the National University of Singapore. Dr. Sia, Dr. Chin, really nice to have both of you with us. Welcome to the Wellness Hour.
7: Thank you for having
8: thank
7: me.
8: Thank you.
0: Yeah, so let's get right
8: Thanks
0: into
8: for having us.
0: Yeah, happy to have you both. You know, food insecurity can be, you know, very easy to misunderstand here in Singapore. Can you tell us what it means and why is it perhaps in some of the less visible ways that it's showing up in everyday life? Who's going to take this? Dr. Xia? Dr. Chin?
7: I think Adam knows this better than me.
0: Sure, go ahead.
8: Thank you so much. And thanks so much, Cheryl, for the opportunity to talk about the launch of the Hunger Report 3, which happened about a few weeks ago. So, so the commissioning of the Hunger Report, that actually provided us with an opportunity to understand the state of food insecurity in Singapore. That said, I just want to caution that food insecurity is defined quite differently in different jurisdictions. In Singapore, it is not about access to food, but it's also about access to nutritious food and ensuring that it gets any surpluses gets diverted or redistributed timely to some of our vulnerable members of our community. So in terms of visibility, and you talked about visibility earlier, very often when we talk about food insecurity, we assume that it would be the elderly and vulnerable people with disabilities who may need food support. But in reality, that's not necessarily the case. If I think about the sandwich class generations, actually family or family groups whereby the dynamics are a little bit complex, where potentially one member of the family who is the bread earner has fallen ill, they may not necessarily be able to work, or you might get a situation whereby one or two family members have lost their jobs, or potentially in a different circumstance where they are incarcerated, where they are unable to work. This means that that segment may definitely need our support. So at the Food Bank Singapore, we work with all aspects of the demographic. Does not necessarily mean one segment or another.
0: Mm. Dr. Chin, it's so important for that to clear that up, the definition of food insecurity here in Singapore and the visibility that you mentioned. So thank you for helping us to understand that a little bit better. And from the Food Bank Singapore's work with your beneficiary partners, Dr. Chin, what are you seeing on the ground now? Is it just who needs food support, but also perhaps how their needs are changing as well?
8: Yes, absolutely. So the Food Bank Singapore, we work with a number of beneficiary partners. So we operate on a B2B model. So we support organizations. Many of them are IPC organizations, and they include the Red Cross Home for the Disabled, Thye Huat Kwan Pertapis, Methodist Welfare Services, for example. So we are blind towards the type of organizations. We work with all religious and non-religious organizations. And we've actually recognized the fact that the needs can be quite complex and multifaceted. So relying heavily on our beneficiary partners is fantastic because they have caseworkers, they triage the needs of the beneficiaries. And this allows us to better focus on what we do best, which is rescuing of surplus food. And then we pass on the surplus food to many of our charity partners, and in turn, they pass on the food to those who require the food support.
0: Okay, that's good to know as well, how it actually works. Dr. Xia, when households are dealing with cost pressures and charities also, you're facing higher operating costs, what does the Hunger Report 3 highlight that addresses these growing issues?
7: So one way to address the increasing demand and escalating costs is actually through greater coordinations among the food support providers. But they often lack the resources, shared data, and platform to do it consistently. Hence, for that to take place, there's a need for more coordinating mechanism, incentive, and support for them to do so. Because greater coordinations can lead to less overlap, more shared facilities and resources that can bring down their cost, and also ensure more reliable support for those who need the food. Of course, the public and the corporate can also support by contributing their time and resources to the sector. And there are many ways that they can do so. For example, some providers are desperate for people who are keen to build their muscles to help out in collecting their food sources. And then there are those who are earnestly looking for those with marketing, social media, compliance, or even IT skills to help them out. In fact, we have compiled a list of resources that the public and corporates can contribute towards the sector in the appendix of our report. So do look that up. You are keen to contribute.
0: Yeah, I mean, and I think also it's about contributing meaningfully, right? Because, I have a family member who volunteers at one of these food distribution centers, and he's noticed people donate things like soy sauce or, condiments, but actually, the beneficiaries themselves, they don't cook. So, if you donate something like a condiment or soy sauce, it's not going to help them in any way. right? So mm-hmm. it's also about being a bit more thoughtful and more intentional in what's being donated, I feel. Okay.
7: Definitely.
0: Yeah. Mm-hmm. So Dr. Sia, the report also looks at how food support actually works behind the scenes, from sourcing and referrals to storage, transport and distribution, because, you know, fresh food obviously dealt with very differently from, you know, let's say canned food, right? So how do these parts of the ecosystem work, and what are which areas are under some kind of strain?
7: Yeah, I think what stood out for us was how operationally complex food support is. In many ways, this sector mirrors the commercial food sector. So providers must source food from multiple channels and manage the full logistic chain, which would include transport, storage, cold chain facilities, drivers, volunteer management, inventory, cooking, packing, cleaning, and even waste management. Mm. And often without the sophisticated or expensive systems that commercial operators have.
0: Yeah.
7: And for many of these providers, it is not food itself that is the binding constraint. Food can somewhat ironically be comparatively easier to source. Mm. In fact, it is the logistical infrastructure around it that limits how far the operations can reach. The top three operational challenges they cited are transport, storage, and fundings. And these are areas where more targeted support could make a meaningful and measurable difference.
0: Yeah, that's a really, really good point. It's about the logistics behind this, the volunteers who help, you know, and all that coordination that goes behind. It's a big operation, isn't it? Okay.
7: Yes, definitely.
0: Yeah. So Dr. Chin, let's talk to more about the, you know, dry rations. They're obviously seen as the most practical form of donation because, you know, they last longer and they can be kept for quite a while. But when we talk about food security, like you mentioned just now, how do we make sure that the food given is not just something to fill the stomach, but it's still also nutritious and suitable for different households of different needs and something that people can actually use?
8: Yeah, so you're absolutely right that dry rations are practical. In fact, you know, because of the lack of cold chain facilities, we focus the bulk of our work on dry supplies. So typical food that we rescue would be canned food, would be rice, instant noodles, instant coffee, so on and so forth.
0: Yeah.
8: But a good chunk of that is actually quite nutritional food as well, given the fact that they are dry food. That said, we also focus on what we call perishable food. So, for example, we work with some of our amazing organizations. Some of them, you know, if I could take the opportunity to shout out to them, they include Marina Bay Sands and Chick-fil-A.
0: Okay.
8: So, two organizations that we work with. So, any surplus foods that they provide us, we will collect them. In fact, because of the lack of cold chain facilities, when the food items are collected, it goes straight from the donors straight to some of our beneficiary partners. And this means that there's less of a handling, so as to speak, but it means that the food gets a lot quicker to the beneficiaries who require the food.
0: Okay.
8: So one of the areas that we're trying to explore is, you know, in the coming years or coming months is to identify how we can actually rescue more perishable foods in a timely but also planned method that ensures that our costs are sufficient to cover the cost of operations.
0: Mm.
8: There's one phase that we talk about on a regular basis, which is that food cannot work on its own. So we do require a lot of support.
0: Yeah.
8: Yes, we do require a lot of support. And a lot of support is not just the food donations, but also financial support as well, because we have bills to pay, we have our warehouse, we have cold chain utilities.
0: Yeah, and the transport, right?
8: And so on and so forth.
0: Yeah.
8: So, yes, that's right, and transport as well. I mean, it's perhaps just a touch on transport, Cheryl.
0: Yeah.
8: You know, as an organization, we are quite fortunate to lease our vehicles, but we do find that even when we own our vehicles, we have to pay COE for our vehicles, even though it's largely, you know, for charitable work as well. So cost is a factor that we are quite mindful of, largely because of the fact that, you know, in an escalating cost environment, every single dollar does matter. So we do operate on a small and oily rack, but we want to make sure that we use the donations that we receive from members of the public wisely, but obviously, you know, with integrity as well. So earlier you talked about impact. So one of the things that we have been working on for the last 14 years is that we measure the impact of our work through the kilograms, the number of kilograms that we redistribute.
0: Mm.
8: In 2016, we redistributed about 612,000 kilograms.
0: Wow.
8: That figure increased to about 700,000 last year.
0: Mm.
8: And we are on track to actually increase on this figure again for 2026. that said, to actually focus on impact, and impact is a really, really important thing. One of the areas that we're looking at measuring is the impact, is the kilogram of protein, which we look at distributing. Because we know for a fact that, there's fairly low protein intake with some demographic, and we want to make sure that they are healthy. So focusing on protein, that will probably be the next natural course for us to undertake.
0: Yeah, that's a really good point, right? Because a lot of these foodstuffs are often, I guess, a bit more carbohydrate heavy. So it's good that you're focusing on a certain the nutrient of protein so that the beneficiaries get sufficient amount of this. Okay, thanks Dr. Chin for sharing.
8: Yeah,
0: for sharing.
8: Yeah, precisely.
0: It's so and
8: thank you.
0: Yeah, it's so interesting. It's so intriguing to know that you as a charity you still have to pay the full COE. Maybe we can look appeal for some grants in this aspect if we're further down the line. Okay, let's talk a bit more.
8: That would be absolutely amazing.
0: Yes, I hope so too. Let's look at the logistics side a bit. So you mentioned how now you've got a certain arrangement where certain partners like Chick-fil-A, the food is distributed directly to the beneficiaries, but that doesn't always happen, right? Because sometimes they still have to go back to your warehouse. I visited your food bank warehouse before. It's huge and it stores a lot of items. When does logistics become a constraint, Dr. Chin, would you say?
8: So it's very difficult for us as a food charity to actually gauge the amount of donation that comes in. Mm. As an example, we have two warehouses that we currently operate out of Pandan Loop.
0: Yep.
8: And in total, we have approximately about 13,000 square feet.
0: Oh.
8: Some of the warehouses allows us to stack up, which means that we can put in more food, which is fantastic. But the reality is that that it'll be better if we can actually have a better gauge in terms of when donations are coming through, because this means that we're able to have better planning and better forecast, and that will surely help. So we are also shopping around. We are always keen to work with corporate organizations that have additional space or even a spare vehicle or spare muscles that they can support us.
0: Yeah.
8: So any organizations that's listening out here, we actually encourage you to be part of our journey, in the journey of change to help to make Singapore more food sustainable.
0: Yeah. Perhaps make a day with the food bank a team bonding activity, right?
8: Yes, that's right. Yeah. And so one of the things that we do is that we definitely prioritize rescue over purchasing of food, because for us, it is about rescuing food. And that is one of our mentees, that we want to make sure that any surplus food does not go to waste, because we know that there's a lot of wastage. And we know that we have one landfill which is filling up very, very quickly. So we want to make sure that when we purchase, we actually purchase quality and nutritious food as well.
0: Yeah.
8: So approximately about 80% of the food that we distribute are what we call rescued or surplus food. And we do purchase 20% just because sometimes we don't necessarily get the right quantities or the right type of foods.
0: I see. So you do purchase a little bit to supplement whatever stores that you have, right?
8: That's right.
0: Okay, good to know.
8: That's right.
0: Good to know that it's a very balanced approach. This has been very, very intriguing and very important conversation that we're having on the Wellness Hour today. To wrap up today, when we talk about building a more caring food support system here in Singapore, and especially since we have this insight with the Hunger Report 3, what would the both of you like Singaporeans to understand when it comes to food insecurity here in Singapore? Maybe we start with Dr. Sia.
7: Yeah, I'd like to reiterate that society at large can contribute our food support sector in many ways, even if your experience or skill sets have no relation to the food sector. So we hope that the report offers the public inspirations about how they can contribute to the sector, as well as provide a starting point for more conversations to come about how food insecurity at the community level can be further strengthened.
0: That's a really good point. And Dr. Chin, just for your final thoughts, please.
8: Absolutely. So we have a current campaign right now, which is happening. It's called the Hunger Gap Walkathon, and we launched this last Friday. So the Hunger Gap Workathon, it actually brings together communities, you know, to support seniors and school-going children and tertiary students from lower-income households. So, you know, this is an opportunity for everyday Singaporeans, and in fact, every Singaporean or anyone who's living in Singapore, to actually get behind this, you know, to support this cause and also to do a bit of exercise as well. So the website for that is www.hungergapworkathon.com. Again, that's hungergapworkathon.com. So I'll actually encourage all your listeners to check out the website, but also join us in making a difference by supporting this worthwhile cause.
0: Yes, definitely. Lots to think about here. As we go about our next meal, maybe something to bear in mind about how fortunate the most of us are to be enjoying food and to think about those who are in need. We've been speaking today on the Wellness Hour to Dr. Arthur Chin, Executive Director of the Food Bank Singapore, and also Dr. Sia Le Hun, who is Lead Researcher of the Hunger Report 3 at the Institute of Policy Studies at the National University of Singapore. If you want to, you know, read this very important piece of work, the Hunger Report 3, it's at tinyurl.com/hungerreport3. So Hunger Report Part 3, 3 is the number 3. And if you want to find out more about the work that the Food Bank Singapore does, maybe, you know, get involved somehow, visit foodbank.sg. Dr. Chin, Dr. Sia, thank you so much for coming on the Wellness Hour today. I appreciate your time and your insights.
7: Thank you for this opportunity.
8: Thank you.
0: Thank you.
7: Thanks.
8: Yeah. Cheers.
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0: 12:30 on CNA 938. Your news now with me, Cheryl Goh. We are starting with some news about how top UN officials have told an emergency meeting of the UN Security Council that Israel's push into Lebanon violates the country's territorial integrity. Assistant Secretary General Martha Armer Akyapobi said Israel had violated a 2006 resolution requiring its withdrawal to the south of the UN-drawn border with Lebanon.
12: Israel's presence north of the Blue Line is a clear violation of Lebanon's sovereignty and territorial integrity, as well as of Security Council Resolution 1701. Israeli forces must withdraw to south of the Blue Line. Hezbollah and other non-state armed groups in Lebanon must disarm and cooperate with government efforts to extend state security and assert a state monopoly over the use of force.
0: Israel announced on Sunday that it had captured Lebanon's historic Beaufort Castle, reviving memories of Israel's occupation of the south. The Israeli military captured the castle after days of intense fighting and airstrikes in nearby villages against Hezbollah militants. Now, in other news, two pilots have died in a military plane crash in Taiwan. The Air Force said it happened at Gangshan Base in the southern port city of Kaohsiung. Officials say the pilots were carrying out an exercise that simulated engine failure. The Air Force has formed a special task force to investigate the cause of the crash. The ill-fated plane was the Beechcraft T-34 model, which the Taiwanese military describes as a primary flight trainer used for more than 40 years. Now, the Malaysian state of Johor is heading to the polls after the chief minister dissolved its legislative assembly. The announcement was made after the Southern States Regent, Tunku Ismail Sultan Ibrahim, signed off on the dissolution with the consent of the king. A state election needs to be called within 60 days, which means the polls must be held by the 31st of July. This is earlier than expected, as the election had been due by mid-2027. The exact date will be at the decision of the Election Commission. The decision by the Chief Minister reflects the ruling Barisan Nasional's confidence in retaining or even improving on its supermajority in the Assembly. Political commentators say this election may strain relations between federal coalition partners Pakatan Harapan and Barisan Nasional, as both parties have reportedly chosen to go it alone for these polls. Back at home, palliative care is set to be introduced earlier for patients with advanced chronic kidney disease. The program aims to reach more than 5,260 patients over 4 years. Philanthropic organization The Lian Foundation is contributing $9 million. It says this will ensure the plans address patients' medical needs as well as their functional, emotional and psychological well-being. CNA's Natalie Ong has more.
13: Chronic kidney disease affects 14% of Singaporeans, and it's projected to reach 1 in 4 by 2035. The new initiative called Renaissance targets those in advanced stages. The pilot is to provide palliative care earlier and alongside active treatment, not after it. In the current setup, patients either perform dialysis at home or head to centres for dialysis. Under the new initiative, patients may choose not to undergo dialysis at the outset or even choose to stop treatment, turning to community and palliative care providers instead. Community care providers include active aging centres or hospices, depending on their needs. The program involves National University Hospital, Singapore General Hospital, Tan Tock Seng Hospital, and the National Kidney Foundation.
14: Dialysis is not a cure. It is a life-extending treatment for advanced kidney disease. And it's very good at doing this. But there's a price to pay for this effort to extend life. There will come a time for every dialysis patient when it becomes more and more difficult to tolerate the treatment. If we integrate the palliative care approach for dialysis patients, it will help to identify distress early, respond in a timely manner, help patients and caregivers understand illness trajectory, support them to cope with the uncertain future and plan ahead.
13: She adds that the learnings from the pilot could also be applied to the care of patients with other chronic illnesses. The goal? To provide care in a way that matters most to patients and their caregivers.
0: And you also heard there from Associate Professor Althea Yim, who is Director of Education at the Lian Centre for Palliative Care at Duke NUS, in that report by Natalie Ong. That wraps your news with me, Cheryl Goh. Headlines anytime on CNA 938 and cna.asia. Asia Business Now on CNA 938, starting with how the U.S. state of Florida is suing OpenAI and its CEO, Sam Altman. It accuses the company of putting children at risk through its ChatGPT chatbot. Florida's attorney general says OpenAI concealed serious risks while aggressively marketing ChatGPT to the public. The lawsuit alleges the chatbot offered instructions to children considering suicide, helped users plan crimes, and encouraged harmful behavior. The lawsuit cites two shooting incidents where alleged gunmen reportedly asked ChatGPT questions while planning their attacks. The lawsuit seeks damages of up to billions of dollars and a court order directing the company to change how it interacts with young users. Ira Spitzer has more on the OpenAI lawsuit with a statement by Florida Attorney General James Uthmeyer.
15: In this 83-page civil lawsuit, Florida's attorney general accused OpenAI and its CEO, Sam Altman, of releasing a dangerous product while knowing the risks. The suit makes a broad range of allegations, claiming that ChatGPT provided guidance to a mass shooter, encouraged users to take their own lives, and addicted minors to a platform designed to mimic human connection. It also accuses OpenAI of marketing the chatbot as reliable, while knowing that it could generate dangerous misinformation.
16: We're here to announce that we recently filed a monumental civil lawsuit against Sam Altman and ChatGPT for endangering our kids and deceiving parents into believing that this application is safe for use. It's clearly not. People are getting hurt, parents are getting deceived, and they need to pay for it.
15: The lawsuit stems in part from last year's deadly shooting at Florida State University, where the suspect allegedly used ChatGPT to help plan the attack. Florida's AG says a criminal investigation that began in April will continue alongside the civil case. He also called on other states to file their own lawsuits against OpenAI, saying that he expects them to. The suit seeks financial damages and broader protections for Florida residents and holds Altman personally liable for what it calls a dangerous public nuisance. For its part, OpenAI says it has taken steps to protect minors, including an age prediction tool and parental monitoring features. The lawsuit arrives at a critical moment for the company. ChatGPT has grown rapidly, now boasting hundreds of millions of users worldwide, and OpenAI is preparing for an IPO that, by some estimates, could value the company at as high as $1 trillion.
0: An AI giant, Anthropic, has filed paperwork for a U.S. IPO in what could be one of the most consequential stock market debuts in years. Here's CNA's Elizabeth Neo with more.
17: Anthropic's move could be a sign of what's to come for Wall Street, with a stage set for a trio of mega listings. We're talking about SpaceX, OpenAI, and of course Anthropic. They're all expected to become publicly traded companies sometime before the end of the year. Elon Musk's SpaceX is on track to become the first to test investor appetite for artificial intelligence after filing last month. While our investors assess the broader IPO pipeline, attention is now turning to Anthropic itself and what its filing may reveal about the company's growth plans. The Claude chatbot maker became the most valuable private company just last week, just 5 years since it was founded in 2021 by several former OpenAI employees. But in that short time, it has reached a valuation just short of $1 trillion, with its AI tools surging in popularity, particularly among software developers and workplace customers. Well, OpenAI CEO Sam Altman says he is not focused on which AI company reaches the stock market first. He spoke to CNBC and downplayed the competition. Ms. Altman says the real challenge is building the best technology and the strongest business.
0: Now, the AI rally is taking a breather across Asia-Pacific markets amid renewed uncertainty over U.S.-Iran peace talks. Japan's Nikkei 225 is retreating from a record high, falling 1.6%. South Korea's Kospi also reversing record gains from yesterday, dropping nearly 2% as the Iran war and its impact on domestic inflation triggered profit-taking. Australia's ASX 200 has eased 0.4%, while Greater China markets are seeing modest gains. Hong Kong's Hang Seng up 1.3%, while the Shanghai Composite is flat. Back home, Singapore's STI is bucking the trend, rising 0.5% to 5,063 points. The three major local banks are rallying. DBS has surged 1.9% to $64.04 after announcing it's increasing its wealth centers across the Asia Pacific by 2027. OCBC has also jumped by almost 2% to $23.84, and UOB has risen 1.6% to $38.19. EV maker NIO has also soared by 11% to $6.04 after a 62% on-year increase in the number of vehicles it delivered in May. That wraps your business news. Business news as it breaks on CNA.Asia. On the roads at 12:41, let's see, there's an accident on the ECP towards Changi after Bayshore Road. Please avoid lane 3. A vehicle breakdown in the CT tunnel towards AYE after Havelock Road. Please avoid lane 2. As always, do be patient and drive carefully. It's the Wellness Hour here on CNA 938. You're with me, Cheryl Goh. What's the link between stroke and your eye? And did you know that you could have a stroke in your eye, which could be a precursor to a full-blown stroke? We find out now on Health Matters with Daniel Martin.
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18: Hi, everybody. Welcome into the show and thank you for joining me. And here's what matters today. Understanding that a stroke can be linked to something that happens in the eye or vice versa. I'll clear it up in a moment, but basically there could be a link. Now, when it comes to a stroke, time is of the essence. Recognizing the earliest symptoms is vital. You want to get to the hospital within a very quick amount of time so you can benefit from the clot buster drug that needs to be issued, I think, within the first 48 hours. And the things to recognize are FAST, FAST, that's the acronym. F stands for face drooping. A for arm weakness, your arm gets weak. S for speech difficulty, you might get slurry. And T, time to call emergency services immediately. As we're going to find out, maybe the I, as in not the letter I, your eye, as in what you see with, needs to be a part of that acronym. Clinical Associate Professor Lu Jingliang joins me, Head and Senior Consultant in the Neuro-Ophthalmology Department at the Singapore National Eye Centre. Prof, welcome aboard. Is it very well known that that stroke could affect vision or vice versa? What's going on? Yeah.
19: Most people are familiar with, right? FAST, F stands for facial drooping. Mm-hmm. A stands for arm weakness. Mm-hmm. S stands for speech difficulty. And T stands for time to call the ambulance 995. Mm-hmm. But a lot of people are not really aware that stroke can cause visual problems as well. And that's why I'm here today. In fact, I think in some medical centers in the USA, they have advocated the use of a new acronym called BFAST. And B stands for balance, sudden loss of balance, and E stands for eye vision problems. So,
20: they've added this to BFAST.
19: Yes, be fast.
20: You have
19: to be fast. Yes.
20: Why E?
19: E for eye vision problems.
20: Yeah.
19: Eye problems.
20: So does that mean that we're saying that the stroke is not just about having after effects on the eye, but it could be an early warning of a stroke or a precursor to one?
19: And exactly right. So the patients can also have the stroke, which is not in the brain, but in the eye as well. In the eye as well. So just let me explain first of all, let me just explain how this happens. We need to understand how we see things, all right? So when we see things, the retina in our eye, which is actually a thin layer of nerve tissue that's lining the back of the inside of our eye, it's actually a layer of nerve tissue, and it's analogous to the film of an old-fashioned camera. Mm-hmm. So it receives the image, and then it sends it to the eye nerve. We call it the optic nerve, and the optic nerve will convey the information to the visual pathways in the brain. So the information flows from the front of the brain to the back of the brain, and it ends up at the area of the brain we call the occipital cortex or occipital lobe. And that's where all the high-level visual processing occurs. And that's how we see things, and that's how we can recognize the things that we see. So as you already know, stroke happens when the blood supply to one part of the brain is interrupted, usually by a clot. So if this visual pathway from the retina in front to the occipital lobe is affected, if the blood supply is affected in any part of this pathway by a blood clot, for example, and the patient will lose the vision. So yes, visual loss is a presenting symptom of stroke.
20: How would the visual loss feel like or look like?
19: Yeah. So if the blood clot is in the artery that is supplying the retina, so then the retina will suddenly not get oxygen. So the patient will suddenly experience a sudden blackout in the vision, which is painless. And the vision loss is usually severe. It's not just a misty, blurry vision. The vision loss is usually very profound. So the patient either gets a blackout or at most can see only counting fingers, kind of level of vision. Yeah. So that is usually what we term a central retinal artery occlusion, or some people know it as an eye stroke.
20: So you can have a stroke in your eye.
19: Yes.
20: And it is technically, potentially a precursor to a full-blown stroke elsewhere in the body.
19: Exactly right. So because the risk factors for a retinal stroke is actually the same as the risk factors for a brain stroke. For example, irregular heartbeat, stenosis or blockage of the arteries in your neck, we call them carotid artery stenosis. These things can generate abnormal blood clots that can travel up the blood supply to both your retina and your brain. And so if you have a retinal stroke, like a central retinal artery occlusion, yes, you are at risk of having a brain stroke as well. Yes.
20: How, what's the timeline like for something like this? Because with FAST, the facial drooping, the arm tingling, the speech issues and the time aspect, it's like, okay, get a hospital, get an ambulance immediately, get to the hospital ASAP. If somebody is having these symptoms in the eye and having a stroke in their eye, is it likewise as time sensitive?
19: Yes, it is very time sensitive. As you know, the retina is actually considered part of the central nervous system, all right? It's actually connected via the optic nerve and it's considered as part of the nerves are the same. So if the patient suddenly experiences sudden painless loss of vision, the patient really has to go to the emergency department immediately. Our eye doctors at SNEC or elsewhere, they are actually trained from a very junior level to be able to recognize a central retinal artery occlusion or retinal stroke. So they know, they are trained to pick it up quickly, expeditiously, and institute emergency treatment to try to, in an attempt to restore vision to the eye. So some of the things that we can do if the patient presents to the A&E immediately is we can do ocular massage. We can quickly lower the intraocular pressure, the eye pressure within the eye so that the perfusion can increase. And ocular massage is mainly is actually an attempt to dislodge the clot from the retinal artery so that the blood flow can assume. Yes. And then also, we give medications intravenously to lower the eye pressure. And we also work very closely with our colleagues, the A&E physicians and the neurologists, to evaluate the patient very quickly for a risk of a brain stroke.
20: How fascinating that ocular massage could potentially help with the dislodging of the clot.
19: Yes, it does. So although I would say the prognosis of the central retinal artery occlusion is very dismal, all right, but if the patient comes really quickly and we institute these measures in a very, very small percentage of patients, actually, they can regain their vision. I would say it's very rare, but it can happen.
20: After a stroke, we often hear about things like paralysis, verbal problems or problems with your speech. Visual loss as well, can that occur?
19: Yes, Daniel. Yeah, exactly right. So remember I mentioned how the visual pathways travels from the retina to the front of the brain to the back of the brain. So as it travels along in the brain, so if the eye fibers can also get affected if the brain has a stroke. So, for example, some patients who have a stroke may have a vision loss, vision loss in both eyes and only one half of both eyes if they have a brain stroke. For example, if you have a right brain stroke, you may lose vision in the left half of both eyes. Does it make sense to you?
20: That is true. That's so interesting, isn't it? Yeah. The side actually matters.
19: Yeah, correct. So these patients, usually they have problems they have problems seeing the things on one side of their body. So if I have a right brain stroke, I will not see anything on my left side of my body. So I will be very unaware of the things that's going on there. So that makes it very dangerous. So sometimes the patients may bump into things, they walk into a doorway on that side, they stumble onto something that is on the ground. Like my patient who had something like this, he actually walked into somebody's luggage that the person was pulling along the ground. Yes, because he couldn't actually see the luggage on that side. So these are some of the things they may have problems with.
20: That is worrying. Can it recover?
19: Yes,
20: can the visual loss recover?
19: Unfortunately, the prognosis for recovery is very, very poor. As you know, brain cells, nerve cells, they don't multiply and divide when they die. This is unlike skin cells and liver cells. When they die, then the other cells will multiply and divide and to heal. But unfortunately, brain cells, nerve cells, they don't multiply and divide. So if they are dead, they remain dead. And so the visual recovery chances are very poor. Mm. Mm.
20: That is worrying indeed.
19: Yes. Yeah.
20: So, I mean, it might just be in the one side though, right?
19: Yes. So in these patients, usually we advise them that it's not safe to drive. They are actually not fit to drive because
20: right?
19: they can't actually. Yes, that's right. That is right.
20: It's because of depth perception is affected, is it?
19: It's not depth perception because they can't actually perceive anything on the blind side.
20: Yeah.
19: So it makes it really dangerous. Mm-hmm. I mean, I actually experienced it myself once mm-hmm. when I was wearing a floppy hat. Mm-hmm. And it was flopping down on one side.
20: Right.
19: And I actually walked into a branch on that side. Then at that moment, I realized what my patients were experiencing, you know.
20: It's so refreshing to hear that an eye doctor experienced a blind side problem.
19: Yes, yes. So, you know, so that is how it can affect your daily life. Yeah. And sometimes when they're eating their food, they may not be seeing one half of their plate. So they may only be concentrating on the food on one side of the plate and not eating the other side, you know. Mm. So these are some of the things that can happen in reality.
20: You know, we hear in a stroke situation, if somebody gets to the hospital fast enough, that they might be issued a clot buster to deal with that. And that specific window, 1-3 hours after the first onset of symptoms can be so key and so critical. Could that also prevent some of these eye health problems from emerging if that was given in time?
19: Okay, so if the problem happens in the brain and the visual pathway happens to be affected, yes, the neurologist will administer the clot dissolving medication if the patient arrives. Typically it's 4.5 hours to the A&E department, and if the patient is otherwise fit. So only if the visual pathway is, by the way, affected when it's going through the brain, right? So it's and the patient has got other disabilities. However, if it's a retina occlusion, retinal artery occlusion with a retinal stroke or eye stroke, in the literature, unfortunately, there hasn't been randomized controlled trials proving the efficacy of this. There are observational studies showing that this could be effective in retinal strokes, but there aren't actually any randomized controlled trials. Just because
20: it's probably hard to do.
19: It's hard to do because the patients usually don't come in time within the time window, and central retinal artery occlusion is not as common as a stroke. A brain stroke.
20: Remind my listeners about the visual symptoms that would suggest that, hey, maybe you're having a stroke in the eye and you need to get to the A&E ASAP.
19: Yes. So as we mentioned before, if you have sudden, painless, severe, profound loss of vision, this has to be really profound, like a complete blackout, or you can maybe just see your hand moving in front of your eye, that level of poor vision, you have to go to the A&E immediately. So that's what we mentioned before. And the second thing will be if you suddenly start bumping into things on one side, maybe you're not seeing the things on that side, you have to also go to the A&E. And the third thing I would say is that if you have sudden onset of a double vision, and the double vision disappears when you close either eye, this is one of the dangerous symptoms as well, and you really have to go immediately, and especially if it's associated with a droopy eyelid.
20: That also could be part of the facial, the F of FAST, the facial drooping and things like that.
19: The droopy eyelid, yes, actually it's not really related to the facial droopiness. Usually the droopy eyelid, it could be Another nerve that doesn't cause that's the different nerve that causes the facial droopiness. It's a different nerve. Yeah.
20: Okay.
19: But we lump them under eye symptoms because patients usually come to us for the droopy eyelid.
20: Right.
19: And I can explain why droopy eyelid and double vision could be a manifestation of stroke, because really the eyelid control and the control of the eye movements are actually in the brain stem. And the brain stem is part of the brain that connects the brain to the spinal cord. In the past, people used to call it the high brain, right? So the eye movement control centers and the eyelid control center is actually in the brain stem. So if you have a stroke that's involving the area, then you may have a droopy eyelid or a sudden double vision that does go away when you close either eye, meaning that you actually have a misalignment of the eyeballs.
20: Great advice. So important for us to pay attention to this at this time. Dr. Lu, what a pleasure. Thank you so much for your time today. Dr. Lu Ching Liang, who is Head and Senior Consultant from the Neuro-Ophthalmology Department of the Singapore National Eye Centre. We've been learning more about the link between having a stroke and your eye and how some of the symptoms that she described could be early indications of a stroke happening in your eye and maybe even be a precursor to a stroke elsewhere in the body, the full-blown stroke, really. This is Health Matters. I'm Daniel Martin. Thanks for joining me.
1: Before making any decisions based on the information in our program, please consult a medical professional.
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0: Yes, 1 o'clock on this Tuesday, the 2nd of June, coming up, a replay of Mind Your Money, where PMEs are upskilling more, but getting ahead still feels harder. Is the system broken or are things just changing? We're going to check in with our guest, Mr. Patrick Tay from the Labour Movement. Also, food insecurity here in Singapore, not always easy to see. A latest study looks at how food support works behind the scenes. All that's coming up, but first, here's the news. Israel and militant group Hezbollah have accepted a U.S. proposal to pause hostilities. U.S. President Donald Trump persuaded Israel and Hezbollah leaders to de-escalate after Iran threatened to end indirect peace talks with the U.S. The U.S. leader said on social media that he spoke with Israeli and Hezbollah leaders separately. Lebanon's embassy in Washington confirmed this. Tehran has made ending the war on all fronts, including against its ally Hezbollah in Lebanon, a key condition for peace. Hezbollah entered the fray when it attacked Israel in support of Iran in early March. Prime Minister Benjamin Netanyahu said Israeli forces would strike Hezbollah targets in Beirut if the militant group attacked Israel again. And Iran's foreign minister, Abbas Araghchi, stressed that Lebanon is included in the ceasefire agreement between Tehran and Washington. He warned that a violation on one front is a violation of the entire deal. Stephen Zunes is professor of politics at the University of San Francisco. He was on CNA 938 and weighed in on President Donald Trump's comments that he held conversations with the Israeli prime minister as well as Hezbollah.
2: Hezbollah is recognized as a terrorist organization by the United States, and the United States does not traditionally interact with terrorist groups. My guess is that it was probably through an intermediary, not literally with Hezbollah itself. But, you know, the Lebanese government is really caught in a bind because, you know, they're weak and Hezbollah is better armed, frankly, than the regular Lebanese armed forces. And, you know, frankly, the Lebanese government and a lot of Lebanese would like to see Hezbollah disarmed, though at the

0: not engage in any kind of provocative activities that could create another war.
1: Now, the U.S. state of Florida is suing OpenAI and its CEO, Sam Altman. It accuses the company of putting children at risk through its ChatGPT chatbot. Florida's attorney general says OpenAI concealed serious risks while aggressively marketing ChatGPT to the public. The lawsuit alleges the chatbot offered instructions to children considering suicide, helped users plan crimes, and encouraged harmful behavior. The lawsuit cites two shooting incidents where alleged gunmen reportedly asked ChatGPT questions while planning their attacks. The lawsuit seeks damages of up to billions of dollars and a court order directing the company to change how it interacts with young users. In other news, tropical storm Jiangmi has been lashing the southern Japanese islands, bringing strong winds and heavy rain. The storm has been downgraded from a typhoon, but continues to pack winds in excess of 120 kilometers per hour. Authorities are warning of tidal surges and landslides. CNN's Yasmin Yonkers has more.
2: Jiangmi is cutting a northeasterly path and will skirt the eastern coast of Kyushu Island. Weather officials say Jiangmi could drench the southern Japanese islands with up to 300 millimeters of rain by this evening. And some 300 flights have been cancelled, local bus services and regional trains halted, as authorities urge residents in harm's way to seek shelter from the storm. At least 9 injuries have been reported, with several homes and structures damaged. And shipping in waters around the area have been warned of hazardous seas with an extended period of rain forecast. And Jiangmi will head out to the sea in the coming days, but not before drenching Tokyo. Weather officials say the path of the storm could see it circling back and impact the northern Philippines. And this tropical storm comes amid warnings of a potential super strong El Nino, the likes of which meteorologists say hasn't been seen in 150 years.
1: Yiming is professor at Boston College's Department of Earth and Environmental Sciences, and he explains what kind of impact the Super El Nino could have on Southeast Asia.
3: Farming is going to be very susceptible to the drought condition. And another area or economic sector that's going to be negatively influenced by a Super El Nino will be hydropower industry. Southeast Asia, obviously, is blessed with hydropower. Because of the reduced rainfall, there will be less output in terms of the electricity from that sector. That's going to worsen the energy crisis going on right now. And Super El Nino is also going to have negative impacts on human health. For example, it's going to provide a more breeding ground for mosquitoes. So that's going to make tropical diseases worse, like dengue, like malaria. And especially relevant for Singapore is reduction in air quality, because the dry condition in Southeast Asia is going to lead to more biomass burning, wildland fire. So that's going to make air quality even worse.
1: And back at home, a dead whale found floating off Singapore last year is helping scientists piece together the story of one of the world's least understood whale species. Researchers are now revealing new findings from this rare discovery. CNA's Caitlin Ng has this exclusive report.
4: A whale carcass found in Singapore's waters is offering scientists a clearer look at one of the ocean's lesser known giants. Measuring some 10.6 meters nose to tail, its preserved skull alone measures 2.64 meters. Here's some of what scientists now know about it. Biologists have determined it's a male Amura's whale, believed to have reached his late teens before meeting a tragic end. Little is known about the Amura's whale, a species only described in 2003. Found in warm waters across the Indian and Pacific Oceans, it feeds by filtering tiny marine life through baleen plates. It also moves through coastal habitats that overlap with busy commercial shipping routes, where vessels regularly traverse these waters. The recovered remains suggest what may have been a devastating encounter.

0: Evidence suggests a powerful impact that sheared off the tail. Scientists also found broken bones and signs of hemorrhaging, injuries consistent with a ship strike. Further examination suggests there may have been not one, but two separate impacts. An earlier strike to the head appears to have been survivable, but a second collision is believed to have caused the fatal injuries. Now, the preserved skull and ribcage will help tell the story of a rare visitor to Singapore's waters and the risks marine life faces in some of the world's busiest seas.
1: And that was Caitlin Ng there with that exclusive report about the whale that was found off Singapore waters. Measuring 10.6 meters nose to tail, the male Omuras whale is believed to have reached his late teens, and evidence suggests that a powerful impact that sheared off its tail. Scientists have also found broken bones and signs of hemorrhaging, which is injuries consistent with a ship strike. Found in warm waters across the Indian and Pacific Oceans, the Omuras whale feeds by filtering tiny marine life through baleen plates. That wraps your news with me, Cheryl Goh. Headlines anytime on CNA 938 and CNA.asia. One ten on this Tuesday, the 2nd of June. Let's do a check on the roads for you. There is an accident on the ECP towards Changi after Bayshore Road. Please avoid lane 3. Vehicle breakdown on Jalan Buroh towards Tuas after Pandan Road. Please avoid lanes 1 and 2. Another vehicle breakdown on the PIE towards Tuas after KJE. Obstacle on the SLE towards BKE after Yishun. Please avoid lane 4 there. Traffic light blackout at Tampines Avenue 1, Avenue 2 and Avenue 5, as well as Avenue 2 and Street 11, as well as Avenue 1 and Street 92. So just be careful if you are in the Tampines area. As always, do be patient. Drive carefully. Weather-wise today, nothing major to report. Partly cloudy conditions for the rest of this Tuesday. Temperatures still hitting a high of 35 degrees Celsius.
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3: Now, Mind Your Money with Cheryl Goh.
1: Yes, hello and welcome to Mind Your Money with me, Cheryl Goh. Now, for many PMEs, doing more no longer guarantees getting ahead. So you may upskill, you may hustle, and yet somehow the path forward may feel a little bit unclear. So with AI disrupting roles, wages under pressure, and competition intensifying, a growing number of workers are asking, is the system still working for me, or am I, you know, perhaps being left behind? What's really holding PMEs back today? Is it skills, structure, or perhaps something deeper? So that's what we're going to discuss today with our guest on Mind Your Money, Patrick Tay, who is Assistant Secretary General of NTUC, and he's also a Labour MP. Mr. Tay, really happy to have you in the studio with us. Welcome to CNA 938.
4: Yeah, thanks, Cheryl, for having me.
1: You know, let's get right into it, right? So PMEs, you know, they're starting to question, will my skills still matter in 5 years? You know, if you had an answer to this in just one line, yes or no? What's the truthful answer for most PMEs today?
4: Well, you say one line. If it's one word, then I say it's yes.
1: Okay.
4: If it's one line, I would say, because skills, well, it's divided into two parts. Yeah. You know, you're really your hard skills. Mm. I mean, for want of a better word, hard skills. And the soft skills, sometimes many call it life skills. Mm. So I think these, we need to dichotomize the two. I think both are equally important. I think your skills matter. So even in this generative AI landscape and, you know, what's coming at us in our faces, I think whatever skills that you already, your innate skills that you already have are important. If you look at hard skills, I mean, domain expertise is very, very important. Even in the use of Gen AI, if you have coupled with domain expertise, you're going to be able to navigate particular areas better, more efficiently and more knowledgeably. Like at the same time also, besides, you know, now that we have generative AI and all the various softwares and apps and what have you to access knowledge, you are as good as the person next to you.
1: Yeah.
4: So I think there are other life skills that are very important. For example, communication, curiosity to learn and conviction. Some of these more innate characteristics are much more important and very sought after, because that's how you're going to differentiate with the person next to you. In terms of your abilities, in general, yeah.
1: Okay, that's a really good point. And, you know, we're hearing people say that they are upskilling. You know, they're going the extra mile. They're using their SkillsFuture credits, perhaps. But still somehow not really seeing a path forward. Do you think the problem is really that workers are not trying hard enough, or perhaps employers not redesigning jobs progression properly?
4: Well, there are workers and employers who are doing it right. But at the same time, there are also workers and employers who may not be doing it right. I think both have equal responsibility, ownership and roles. Mm. Firstly, in terms of workers, you need to find out what are the skills that are in demand, particularly of your particular job, a particular industry, and of course your organization that you're in, or if you're moving on or trying to enter into that new industry or organization, what's the skills and experience in demand? So that's very, very important. You know, the information asymmetry is something that has hampered a lot of both workers as well as employers. At the same time, employers will play a very, very important role to have the proper structures in place to allow gaining of new skills and to help the employees move up the career ladder. At the same time, also be cognizant of the skills that they demand as they operate in different sectors, different industries, because it's really, things are happening really at breakneck speeds. And we know the half-life of skills is shortening. Mm. And therefore, there's really a need both for workers and employers. So it's an equal responsibility to ride this wave of change.
1: Yeah, and I guess also for the employers to give their workers that opportunity to upskill.
4: Very, very important.
1: On company time, even.
4: Yes, that's right.
1: Okay. Let's talk about, AI. We've alluded to it already, but it's really changing, as you said, at breakneck speeds. Job scopes also getting faster than the courses can keep up. What's the wrong kind of upskilling that you're seeing PMEs sink time and money into, and what should they perhaps stop doing immediately?
4: Yeah, I think it's important, of course, to have a rudimentary understanding of generative AI and some of the tools. Very useful. That's why the labor movement has rolled out, just recently with the AI Ready SG program.
1: Yeah.
4: And nationally, we are, really in this wave of getting everyone to have a very basic understanding on its abilities, its capabilities, and of course, the proper use of Gen AI. But more importantly, you need to understand all these AI developments in the context of your organization as well as your industry, and what is really in demand and what's the real need of the company. So therefore, employers play a very important role in appraising their employees, their workers, to share what direction the organization is going or even the industry is moving towards, so that you don't have a mismatch of skills.
1: Yeah,
4: because you can have a particular mental model of having, this kind of deck of skills that you need, but actually the workers don't really know the direction the company is heading, or may end up taking skills or going for courses that are off the fly and really wasting time and energies and resources and not picking up the right skills for the right job.
1: Yeah, I think like you said, nowadays, most of us, we do know, we have that basic understanding. We know how to enter some prompts into any of the AI tools.
4: Yes.
1: But it's how these tools or how the use of AI then applies to the specific industries that we're in, right? Because each industry is using it differently.
4: Yes, it's uneven. Yeah. I mean, you look at modern services sector, which includes professional services, financial, as well as ICT. Mm. They're really on this Gen AI journey, actually quite a number of years back, as they were already much digitalized, more than 5-10 years ago. So actually they are really riding this wave of change. But there are other sectors which are a bit more labor intensive. For example, manufacturing.
1: Right.
4: Yeah. I mean, I get involved in the manufacturing electronic sector quite a bit. I wouldn't say it's completely Gen AI, but it's a mismatch of different areas, for example, like the use of digitalization, the use of robotics, the use of IoT and sensors, coupled with Gen AI to complement and augment and make the work safer, better, faster, more efficient, and more productive.
1: Okay. Many PMEs talk about this invisible career ceiling. In your view, what are the two top hard truths behind this? Is it things like performance, age bias, pay compression, lack of mobility.
4: Yeah.
1: What's your take?
4: I wouldn't rule out that there's some form of age bias.
1: Okay.
4: Or for want of a better word, ageism. That's why we had the Workplace Fairness Act passed last year, and which will come into effect hopefully by latter part of next year. I think, you know, TAFEP has seen quite a number of complaints in the past 3 to 5 years, particularly in the area of age and nationality discrimination. So I wouldn't say it's, you know, all fair and well, but also not to be too alarmed. The numbers are not large. We have many, many companies, but it's only a few black sheep that you know that have this age biasness. And we, hopefully with the Workplace Fairness Act, and in the meantime with the tripartite guidelines on fair employment practices, we'll be able to you know, mitigate, minimize, or hopefully eradicate that. But over and above that, the other so that's important about age biasness, because anyway, employers, particularly important because our workforce is aging. And of course, you have a multi-generational workforce in, in most organizations. So that's one. The other one is also, well, this invisible career ceilings may be caused by some skills gap, particularly if a lot of this restructuring, reorganizing, re-strategizing, and the use of Gen AI, and how employers are now a bit more careful in hiring, a bit more you know, cautious. So therefore, it's important that employers are clear about the skills that are required, the experiences, that the things that you need to go into and really relook at the jobs. That's why in the labour movement, we have been partnering companies through the company training committees to help them navigate transformation, training and change.
1: Okay, that's really good to know. We alluded to nationality a bit earlier, but you know, let's talk a bit about it, because there is a sense of a bit of a foreign talent anxiety. PMEs are saying, you know, I'm being competed or priced out. Are they wrong, or are there legitimate gaps in how companies hire and develop locals versus foreign talent?
4: This area is something I've been speaking about and lobbying for more than a decade. Very passionate about this area and the drive and the need for, you know, building a strong Singaporean core. That's why, again, I alluded to earlier, TAFEP, besides age, it's nationality bias. And therefore, we had the Workplace Fairness Act and TAFEP and the Tripartite Guidelines on Fair Employment Practices. That will help alleviate and send some deterrence. But at the same time, also, I think it's incumbent on employers to play a big role in this. Of course, recently, not too long ago, we introduced the COMPASS, otherwise known as the Complementarity Assessment Framework by Ministry of Manpower, which provides a more transparent way of looking at or telling employers where the shortage of skills and, you know, whether to hire a foreign PME, you need to go through this checklist and whether you will eventually qualify. So things are a bit more transparent today. And there's also a shortage of skills list that comes with COMPASS. So I think that's one. You really need to find out where we are, where there's a shortage of skills, and we try to build and strengthen existing employees, new employees, and, you know, future graduates in those areas. At the same time, as Ministry of Manpower allows some of these foreign PMEs to come onto our shores, we hope there's a skills transfer. Eventually, I think that we need to watch that closely. That's why we have the shortage of skills list. I mean, you allow the foreign PMEs to come in via employment pass, but at the same time, it's so important for employers to take a proactive you know, stance to not rely on that perpetually, but try to transfer the skills to locals so that we have a strong Singapore.
1: It makes a lot of sense, because the shortage of skills list is not going to be addressed overnight, right?
4: Yes, that's right.
1: Locals still have to take some time to fix those or learn those skills. So a good way is, you know, perhaps to tap on the foreign talent who may already have them.
4: Because some of the more specialized skills these days, we may be short of that, but I think we can build our capabilities and talents in the coming years.
1: And I like the idea of the knowledge transfer as well. I think that's very important. Let's talk a bit about job hopping, Mr. Tay, because many people still see it as the fastest way up, or perhaps a better way to get a pay increase as opposed to staying in a new the same company. From what you're hearing on the ground, when does job hopping actually hurt a PME's prospects, and when what should they do instead to progress?
4: I sense a lot of prospective employers when you go for a when they take job interviews or conduct interviews, if they look at the resume or CV and see that the person has not been has been in 10 jobs in the last 5 years or even shorter, I've been moving jobs, yeah. I think that there's a sort of air of worry.
1: Yeah, it's a bit of a red flag, right?
4: Yeah, it's sort of a red flag in the sense that, you know, if I hire him or her, will he or she stay with my organization and company? But I really need this person and his skills. So I think that's one thing, a red flag to take note of. Mm. But at the same time, also, in the last year or so, probably because of the uncertainties, global uncertainties, geopolitical, as well as cautious hiring, we're starting to see anecdotally more and more people hugging their jobs and staying where they are.
1: Okay.
4: Yeah. Resignation rates have come down quite a bit. I mean, anecdotally, that's our sense across all industries, not specific to a particular industry. So I think as employers are cautious in hiring, I think employees and workers are also cautious in, you know, jumping ship. Mm. But you're right, during the buoyant and more growing period where there's a lot of hiring in different sectors, when there's a surge in demand for workers in certain particular sectors, I think there was a lot of moving around and what we call a churn. Yeah, a churn in manpower. And today, I think that the churn is not happening as much.
1: Yeah.
4: That's why I feel the fresh graduates are getting a bit tougher, possibly because there's lesser churn.
1: Right.
4: People are not moving out of their jobs. And at the same time, also with the cautious outlook and hiring, it exacerbates it.
1: Yeah, there's some value in stability. And I think more people are, you know,
4: yes, yes.
1: But there's a danger there also, because then it could become stagnation.
4: Correct.
1: Right?
4: So therefore, employees and workers alike need to, you know, look at this whole thing carefully about their careers. Are they really passionate, interested, and really want to make this a career and stay on with this company or in this job or in this industry? They really have to think carefully. But at the same time, also, my caveat is because of the disruptions.
1: Yeah.
4: And we talked about half-life of skills and even half-life of jobs sometimes. There's a need for them to be aware and to not just skill themselves, but second skill themselves as well.
1: Mm.
4: In case there's a disruption like we've seen in some of the downturns, where they need to segue to another industry or another career.
1: Yeah. Okay, let's talk a bit about the NTUC company mentorship circle. For a listener who may be feeling a bit stuck or skeptical about this, what's one outcome they can realistically expect if they tap on this resource?
4: Yeah, we started the company training committees and now segue into the company mentorship circles. One of the companies that have done this is one of my unionized companies in UE, Murata. I think the key thing is we want at a company level for a buddy or a senior employee to guide new hires, sort of to ensure that we maximize their full potential. At the same time, also to assimilate them to the new role and jobs. And especially now with a lot of disruption, a lot of transformation within companies and organizations, even industries, they may have to take multiple roles or new roles. So this company mentorship circle, we started this company by company. We are trying to go on this outreach to make sure that the workers are able to better assimilate to new roles. And it not just applies to new hires, it applies to existing workers as well. Because with Gen AI and all robotization and a lot of transformation going on almost in every organization, not just in Singapore, but across the globe, there's a need to prepare workers as they assimilate the new roles from middle office to front office or to front office to back office, likewise.
1: Okay, it's good to know that it's for existing employees as well, not just the new joiners.
4: Yes, that's right.
1: Okay, it means that everyone's taken care of. Before we wrap up today, Mr. Tay, maybe you could give us your one final thought or tip that you would like to leave with our listeners when it comes to this very important topic of jobs and upskilling.
4: I think it's very, very, very important for our workers not just to stay ready, relevant and resilient, but also to stay curious, particularly with Gen AI and all the disruption and the shortening of the half-life of skills. At the same time, also be courageous, because there will be a lot of curveballs, as we've seen in the past decade. And this is not it's a new curveball, but it's not new to many of us in the workforce. So we just had to be courageous and take the bold step. Sometimes take the bold step even to start a new career or a new job and to do something really new. And finally, to be convicted. to stay convicted. So what I call the three C's, curiosity, and at the same time also, the ability to stay convicted. Convicted in the sense that where your passions and interests lie, we want you to go forth and be courageous. So courageous, conviction, and curiosity.
1: The new three C's. Curiosity, conviction, and courage. Yes. Wonderful. That's a really great way to end off our chat today on Mind Your Money. We've been speaking today to Mr. Patrick Tay, Assistant Secretary General of NTUC, and he's also a Labour MP. Mr. Tay, really appreciate your time and thank you for sharing all your very valuable insights with us and our listeners.
4: Thank you, Cheryl.
1: Thank you. This is Mind Your Money on CNA 938. You're with me, Cheryl Goh.
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1: It's 1:30 on CNA 938. Here's your news now with me, Cheryl Goh. Starting with how tropical storm Jiangmi has been lashing the southern Japanese islands, bringing strong winds and heavy rain. The storm has been downgraded from a typhoon, but continues to pack winds in excess of 120 kilometers per hour. Authorities are warning of tidal surges and landslides. CNA's Yasmin Yonkers has more.
6: Jiangmi is cutting a northeasterly path and will skirt the eastern coast of Kyushu Island. Weather officials say Jiangmi could drench the southern Japanese islands with up to 300 millimeters of rain by this evening. And some 300 flights have been cancelled, local bus services and regional trains halted, as authorities urge residents in harm's way to seek shelter from the storm. At least 9 injuries have been reported, with several homes and structures damaged. And shipping in waters around the area have been warned of hazardous seas with an extended period of rain forecast. And Jiangmi will head out to the sea in the coming days, but not before drenching Tokyo. Weather officials say the path of the storm could see it circling back and impact the northern Philippines. And this tropical storm comes amid warnings of a potential super strong El Nino, the likes of which meteorologists say hasn't been seen in 150 years.
1: Rescue workers in Laos are looking for an alternative passage into a flooded cave as the search continues for 2 remaining trapped villagers. Thai rescuers have reported hearing knocking sounds from deep inside the cave network, though it is unclear if they were made by the trapped victims. Specialist cave divers involved in the rescue operations say they are not giving up but are feeling the pressure, as the 2 men have now been missing for nearly 2 weeks. Experts say a narrow submerged passageway is posing a major challenge to search efforts. One rescuer is still inside the cave, trying to clear the path after rain inundated the tunnels. Another team is looking for entry points from above. 5 other men were found alive last week and extracted from the tunnel over the weekend. They are now advising rescuers, providing critical information about the narrow and flooded passageways. Now, top UN officials have told an emergency meeting of the UN Security Council that Israel's push into Lebanon violates the country's territorial integrity. Assistant Secretary General Martha Amma Akia-Pobi said Israel had violated a 2006 resolution requiring its withdrawal to the south of the UN-drawn border with Lebanon.
7: Israel's presence north of the Blue Line is a clear violation of Lebanon's sovereignty and territorial integrity, as well as of Security Council Resolution 1701. Israeli forces must withdraw to south of the Blue Line. Hezbollah and other non-state armed groups in Lebanon must disarm and cooperate with government efforts to extend state security and assert a state monopoly over the use of force.
1: The emergency meeting was held after Israel announced on Sunday that it had captured a castle near the city of Nabatea. France's ambassador to the UN called Israel's move a major strategic mistake. He said while Israel reserves the right to defend itself, the intensity of the escalation and the deaths cannot be justified. Israel and Lebanon held direct talks in Washington last week and are due to meet again this week. And finally, in your news, hundreds of people in Kenya are protesting against a controversial U.S. Ebola quarantine facility. The unrest happened in the town of Nanyuki near the Laikipia Air Base, where the quarantine facility would be located. Senior U.S. officials say the unit would serve Americans who have been exposed to the virus but are still asymptomatic. The facility was supposed to open last Friday. However, Kenya's high court ordered its suspension, pending a lawsuit arguing that the site could endanger public health. The Kenyan government has defended the facility, but protesters feel it could expose Kenyans to a wider risk.
8: The Americans, they are so very selfish. They said this is an institution or it's a quarantine facility for only the Americans. So the Americans are selfish to the core. And we have to tell Americans to get off our noses business.
9: We have in the Laikipia Air Base compound, we have a primary school with retro kids over there who are our kids. And it's so bad that even the president himself, the man who called himself the president of the Republic of Kenya, didn't even consider these small kids.
1: That wraps your news with me, Cheryl Goh. Headlines anytime on CNA 938 and CNA.Asia. Asia Business Now on CNA 938, starting with how the U.S. state of Florida is suing OpenAI and its CEO, Sam Altman. It accuses the company of putting children at risk through its ChatGPT chatbot. Florida's attorney general says OpenAI concealed serious risks while aggressively marketing ChatGPT to the public. The lawsuit alleges the chatbot offered instructions to children considering suicide, helped users plan crimes, and encouraged harmful behavior. The lawsuit cites two shooting incidents where alleged gunmen reportedly asked ChatGPT questions while planning their attacks. The lawsuit seeks damages of up to billions of dollars and a court order directing the company to change how it interacts with young users. Ira Spitzer has more on the OpenAI lawsuit with a statement by Florida Attorney General James Uthmeyer.
10: In this 83-page civil lawsuit, Florida's attorney general accused OpenAI and its CEO, Sam Altman, of releasing a dangerous product while knowing the risks. The suit makes a broad range of allegations, claiming that ChatGPT provided guidance to a mass shooter, encouraged users to take their own lives, and addicted minors to a platform designed to mimic human connection. It also accuses OpenAI of marketing the chatbot as reliable, while knowing that it could generate dangerous misinformation.
11: We're here to announce that we recently filed a monumental civil lawsuit against Sam Altman and ChatGPT for endangering our kids and deceiving parents into believing that this application is safe for use. It's clearly not. People are getting hurt, parents are getting deceived, and they need to pay for it.
10: The lawsuit stems in part from last year's deadly shooting at Florida State University, where the suspect allegedly used ChatGPT to help plan the attack. Florida's AG says a criminal investigation that began in April will continue alongside the civil case. He also called on other states to file their own lawsuits against OpenAI, saying that he expects them to. The suit seeks financial damages and broader protections for Florida residents and holds Altman personally liable for what it calls a dangerous public nuisance. For its part, OpenAI says it has taken steps to protect minors, including an age prediction tool and parental monitoring features. The lawsuit arrives at a critical moment for the company. ChatGPT has grown rapidly, now boasting hundreds of millions of users worldwide, and OpenAI is preparing for an IPO that, by some estimates, could value the company at as high as $1 trillion.
1: And AI giant Anthropic has filed paperwork for a U.S. IPO in what could be one of the most consequential stock market debuts in years. Here's CNA's Elizabeth Neal with more.
12: Anthropic's move could be a sign of what's to come for Wall Street, with a stage set for a trio of mega listings. We're talking about SpaceX, OpenAI, and of course Anthropic. They're all expected to become publicly traded companies sometime before the end of the year. Elon Musk's SpaceX is on track to become the first to test investor appetite for artificial intelligence after filing last month. While investors assess the broader IPO pipeline, attention is now turning to Anthropic itself and what its filing may reveal about the company's growth plans. The Claude chatbot maker became the most valuable private company just last week, just 5 years since it was founded in 2021 by several former OpenAI employees. But in that short time, it has reached a valuation just short of $1 trillion, with its AI tools surging in popularity, particularly among software developers and workplace customers. Well, OpenAI CEO Sam Altman says he is not focused on which AI company reaches the stock market first. He spoke to CNBC and downplayed the competition. Ms. Altman says the real challenge is building the best technology and the strongest business.
1: The AI rally is taking a breather across Asia-Pacific markets amid renewed uncertainty over U.S.-Iran peace talks. Japan's Nikkei 225 is retreating from a record high, falling 0.9%. South Korea's Kospi also reversing record gains from yesterday, dropping nearly 1.4% as the Iran war and its impact on domestic inflation triggered profit-taking. Australia's ASX 200 is flat, while Greater China markets are seeing modest gains. Hang Seng up 1.8%, while the Shanghai Composite has risen 0.5%. At home, Singapore's SCI is bucking the trend, rising 0.6% to 5,068 points. The three major local banks are rallying. DBS has surged 2% to $64.13 after announcing it's increasing its wealth centers across the Asia-Pacific by end 2027. OCBC has also jumped over 2% to $23.90, and UOB is up 1.5% to $38.16. However, ST Engineering has slumped 1.9% to $11.07. Yangtze Zhang Shipbuilding is also down 2%, or almost 2%, to $3.57. That is your business news. Business news as it breaks on CNA.Asia. On the roads at 1:41 on this Tuesday, the 2nd of June. Vehicle breakdown on the AYE towards MCE after Portsdown Road. And we've got traffic light blackout at Bedok North Avenue 3 and the PIE Junction. And another traffic light blackout at Tampines Avenue 4 and Street 91. As always, please do be patient and drive carefully. That brings me to the end of this Tuesday's edition of Middays with me, Cheryl Goh. Thanks as always for your company. We've got a replay of the Wellness Hour coming up right after this, where we look at food insecurity in Singapore and how its lack of visibility still doesn't make it a very severe problem. So something we want to think about, some food for thought, literally. And after that, Melanie Olivero ready to take you through the afternoon from 2 o'clock. I wish you a lovely rest of your Tuesday. Catch you again tomorrow. Cheryl Goh, signing off. Bye-bye.
13: Now, the Wellness Hour with Cheryl Goh.
1: Yes, hello. Welcome to the Wellness Hour with me, Cheryl Goh. Now, here in Singapore, food, of course, such a big part of daily life. But food insecurity is actually still a reality for some households, and it is not always easy to see. At a time when families are feeling cost pressures and food support groups are also facing higher costs, the Hunger Report 3 helps us understand what it takes to get the right support to the people who need it. And joining us now to unpack the report's findings are Dr. Arthur Chin, Executive Director of the Food Bank Singapore, and Dr. Sia Lei Hoon, who is Lead Researcher of the Hunger Report 3 at the Institute of Policy Studies at the National University of Singapore. Dr. Sia, Dr. Chin, really nice to have both of you with us. Welcome to the Wellness Hour.
14: Thank you for having me, Cheryl.
1: Yeah, so let's get right
14: into it. Thanks for having
1: us. Yeah, happy to have you both. You know, food insecurity can be, you know, very easy to misunderstand here in Singapore. Can you tell us what it means and why is it perhaps in some of the less visible ways that it's showing up in everyday life?
14: Thank you so much. And thanks so much, Cheryl, for the opportunity to talk about the launch of the Hunger Report 3, which happened about a few weeks ago. So, so the commissioning of the Hunger Report, that actually provided us with an opportunity to understand the state of food insecurity in Singapore. That said, I just want to caution that food insecurity is defined quite differently in different jurisdictions. In Singapore, it is not about access to food, but it's also about access to nutritious food and ensuring that it gets any surpluses gets diverted or redistributed timely to some of our vulnerable members of our community. So in terms of visibility, and you talked about visibility earlier, very often when we talk about food insecurity, we assume that it would be the elderly and vulnerable people with disabilities who may need food support. But in reality, that's not necessarily the case. If I think about the sandwich class generations, you know, or actually family or family groups whereby the dynamics are a little bit complex, where potentially one member of the family who is the bread earner has fallen ill, they may not necessarily be able to work, or you might get a situation whereby one or two family members have lost their jobs, or potentially in a different circumstance where they are incarcerated, where they are unable to work. This means that that segment may definitely need our support. So at the Food Bank Singapore, we work with all aspects of the demographic. Does not necessarily mean one segment or another.
1: Mm. Dr. Chin, it's so important to clear that up, the definition of food insecurity here in Singapore and the visibility that you mentioned. So thank you for helping us to understand that a little bit better. And from the Food Bank Singapore's work with your beneficiary partners, Dr. Chin, what are you seeing on the ground now? Is it just who needs food support, but also perhaps how their needs are changing as well?
14: Yes, absolutely. So the Food Bank Singapore, we work with a number of beneficiary partners. So we operate on a B2B model. So we support organizations. Many of them are IPC organizations, and they include the Red Cross Home for the Disabled, Tai Hwa Kwan Pertapis, Methodist Welfare Services, for example. So we are blind towards the type of organizations. We work with all religious and non-religious organizations. And we've actually recognized the fact that the needs can be quite complex and multifaceted. So relying heavily on our beneficiary partners is fantastic because they have caseworkers, they triage the needs of the beneficiaries. And this allows us to better focus on what we do best, which is rescuing of surplus food. And then we pass on the surplus food to many of our charity partners. And in turn, they pass on the food to those who require the food support.
1: That's good to know as well how it actually works. Dr. Sia, you know, when households are dealing with cost pressures and charities also, you know, you're facing higher operating costs, what does the Hunger Report 3 highlight that addresses these growing issues?
15: So one way to address the increasing demand and escalating costs is actually through greater coordinations among the food support providers. But they often lack the resources, shared data and platform to do it consistently. Hence, for that to take place, there's a need for more coordinating mechanism, incentive and support for them to do so. Because greater coordinations can lead to less overlap, more shared facilities and resources that can bring down their cost and also ensure more reliable support for those who need the food. Of course, the public and the corporate can also support by contributing their time and resources to the sector. And there are many ways that they can do so. For example, some providers are desperate for people who are keen to build their muscles to help out in collecting their food sources. And then there are those who are earnestly looking for those with marketing, social media, compliance, or even IT skills to help them out. In fact, we have compiled a list of resources that the public and corporates can contribute towards the sector in the appendix of our report. So do look that up. You are keen to contribute.
1: Yeah, I mean, and I think also it's about contributing meaningfully, right? Because, you know, I have a family member who volunteers at one of these food distribution centers, and he's noticed people donate things like soy sauce or, you know, condiments, but actually, you know, the beneficiaries themselves, they don't cook. So, you know, if you donate something like a condiment or soy sauce, it's not going to help them in any way. right? So it's also about being a bit more thoughtful and more intentional in what's being donated, I feel. So Dr. Seah, the report also looks at how food support actually works behind the scenes, from sourcing and referrals to storage, transport and distribution, because, you know, fresh food obviously dealt with very differently from, you know, let's say canned food, right? So how do these parts of the ecosystem work, and what are which areas are under some kind of strain?
15: Yeah, I think what stood out for us was how operationally complex food support is. In many ways, this sector mirrors the commercial food sector. So providers must source food from multiple channels and manage the full logistic chain, which would include transport, storage, cold chain facilities, drivers, volunteer management, inventory, cooking, packing, cleaning, and even waste management. Mm. And often without the sophisticated or expensive systems that commercial operators have.
1: Yeah.
15: And for many of these providers, it is not food itself that is the binding constraint. Food can somewhat ironically be comparatively easier to source. Mm. In fact, it is the logistical infrastructure around it that limits how far the operations can reach. The top three operational challenges they cited are transport, storage, and fundings. And these are areas where more targeted support could make a meaningful and measurable difference.
1: Yeah, that's a really, really good point. It's about the logistics behind this, the volunteers who help, you know, and all that coordination that goes behind. It's a big operation, isn't it? Yeah. So Dr. Chin, you know, dry rations, they're obviously seen as the most practical form of donation because, you know, they last longer and they can be kept for quite a while. But when we talk about food security, like you mentioned just now, how do we make sure that the food given is not just something to fill the stomach, but it's still also nutritious and suitable for different households of different needs, and something that people can actually use?
14: Yeah, so you're absolutely right that dry rations are practical. In fact, you know, because of the lack of cold chain facilities, we focus the bulk of our work on dry supplies. So typical food that we rescue will be canned food, will be rice, instant noodles, instant coffee, so on and so forth.
1: Yeah.
14: But a good chunk of that is actually quite nutritional food as well, given the fact that they are dry food. That said, we also focus on what we call perishable food. So, for example, we work with some of our amazing organizations. Some of them, you know, if I could take the opportunity to shout out to them, they include Marina Bay Sands and Chick-fil-A.
1: Okay.
14: So two organizations that we work with. So any surplus foods that they provide us, we will collect them. In fact, because of the lack of cold chain facilities, when the food items are collected, it goes straight from the donors straight to some of our beneficiary partners. And this means that there's less of a handling, so as to speak, but it means that the food gets a lot quicker to the beneficiaries who require the food.
1: Okay.
14: So one of the areas that we're trying to explore is, you know, in the coming years or coming months, is to identify how we can actually rescue more perishable foods in a timely but also planned method that ensures that our costs are sufficient to cover the cost of operations.
1: Mm.
14: There's one phase that we talk about on a regular basis, which is that food cannot work on its own. So we do require a lot of support.
1: Yeah.
14: Yes, we do require a lot of support. And a lot of support is not just the food donations, but also financial support as well. Because we have bills to pay, we have our warehouse, we have cold chain utilities.
1: Yeah, and the transport, right?
14: And so on and so forth.
1: Yeah.
14: So, yes, that's right, and transport as well. I mean, it's perhaps just to touch on transport, Cheryl.
1: Yeah.
14: You know, as an organization, we are quite fortunate to lease our vehicles, but we do find that even when we own our vehicles, we have to pay COE for our vehicles, even though it's largely, you know, for charitable work as well. So cost is a factor that we are quite mindful of, largely because of the fact that, you know, in an escalating cost environment, every single dollar does matter. So we do operate on a small and oily rag, but we want to make sure that we use the donations that we receive from members of the public wisely, but obviously, you know, with integrity as well. So earlier you talked about impact. So one of the things that we have been working on for the last 14 years is that we measure the impact of our work through the kilograms, the number of kilograms that we redistribute.
1: Mm.
14: In 2016, we redistributed about 612,000 kilograms.
1: Wow.
14: That figure increased to about 700,000 last year.
1: Mm.
14: And we are on track to actually increase on this figure again for 2026. That said, to actually focus on impact, and impact is a really, really important thing. One of the areas that we're looking at measuring is the impact, is the kilogram of protein, which we look at distributing. because we know for a fact that there's fairly low protein intake with some demographic, and we want to make sure that they are healthy. So focusing on protein, that will probably be the next natural course for us to undertake.
1: Yeah, that's a really good point, right? Because a lot of these foodstuffs are often, I guess, a bit more carbohydrate heavy. So it's good that you're focusing on a certain the nutrient of protein so that the beneficiaries get a sufficient amount of this. Okay, thanks, Dr. Chin, for sharing. Yeah, for sharing.
14: Yeah, precisely.
1: It's so and
14: thank you.
1: Yeah, it's so interesting. It's so intriguing to know that you as a charity, you still have to pay the full COE. Maybe we can appeal for some grants in this aspect if we're further down the line.
14: That would be absolutely amazing.
1: Yes, I hope so too. Let's look at the logistics side a bit. So you mentioned how now you've got a certain arrangement where certain partners like Chick-fil-A, the food is distributed directly to the beneficiaries, but that doesn't always happen, right? Because sometimes they still have to go back to your warehouse. I visited your food bank warehouse before. It's huge and it stores a lot of items. When does logistics become a constraint, Dr. Chin, would you say?
14: So it's very difficult for us as a food charity to actually gauge the amount of donation that comes in. Mm. As an example, we have two warehouses that we currently operate out of Pandan Loop.
1: Yep.
14: And in total, we have approximately about 13,000 square feet. Some of the warehouses allows us to stack up, which means that we can put in more food, which is fantastic. But the reality is that that it'll be better if we can actually have a better gauge in terms of when donations are coming through, because this means that we're able to have better planning and better forecast, and that will surely help. So we are also shopping around. We are always keen to work with corporate organizations that have additional space or even a spare vehicle or spare muscles that they can support us.
1: Yeah.
14: So any organizations that's listening out here, we actually encourage you to be part of our journey, in the journey of change to help to make Singapore more food sustainable.
1: Yeah. Perhaps make a day with the food bank a team bonding activity, right?
14: Yes, that's right. Yeah. And so one of the things that we do is that we definitely prioritize rescue over purchasing of food, because for us, it is about rescuing food, and that is one of our mentees that we want to make sure that any surplus food does not go to waste, because we know that there's a lot of wastage, and we know that we have one landfill which is filling up very, very quickly. So we want to make sure that when we purchase, we actually purchase quality and nutritious food as well.
1: Yeah.
14: So approximately about 80% of the food that we distribute are what we call rescued or surplus food, and we do purchase 20% just because sometimes we don't necessarily get the right quantities or the right type of foods.
1: I see. So you do purchase a little bit to supplement whatever stores that you have, right?
14: That's right.
1: Okay, good to know.
14: That's right.
1: Good to know that it's a very balanced approach. This has been very, very intriguing and very important conversation that we're having on the Wellness Hour today. To wrap up today, when we talk about building a more caring food support system here in Singapore, and especially since we have this insight with the Hunger Report 3, what would the both of you like Singaporeans to understand when it comes to food insecurity here in Singapore? Maybe we start with Dr. Sia.
15: Yeah, I'd like to reiterate that society at large can contribute our food support sector in many ways, even if your experience or skill sets have no relation to the food sector. So we hope that the report offers the public inspirations about how they can contribute to the sector, as well as provide a starting point for more conversations to come about how food insecurity at the community level can be further strengthened.
1: That's a really good point. And Dr. Chin, your final thoughts, please.
14: Absolutely. So we have a current campaign right now which is happening. It's called the Hunger Gap Walkathon, and we launched this last Friday. So the Hunger Gap Walkathon, it actually brings together communities, to support seniors and school-going children and tertiary students from lower-income households. So, this is an opportunity for everyday Singaporeans, and in fact, every Singaporean or anyone who's living in Singapore, to actually get behind this, to support this cause and also to do a bit of exercise as well. So the website for that is www.hungergapwalkathon.com. Again, that's hungergapwalkathon.com. So I'll actually encourage all your listeners to check out the website, but also join us in making a difference by supporting this worthwhile cause.
1: Yes, definitely. Lots to think about here. As we go about our next meal, maybe something to bear in mind about how fortunate the most of us are, to be enjoying food and to think about those who are in need. We've been speaking today on the Wellness Hour to Dr. Arthur Chin, Executive Director of the Food Bank Singapore, and also Dr. Seah Lei Hoon, who is Lead Researcher of the Hunger Report 3 at the Institute of Policy Studies at the National University of Singapore. If you want to, you know, read this very important piece of work, the Hunger Report 3, it's at tinyurl.com/hungerreport. Part 3, so Hunger Report Part 3, 3 is the number 3. And if you want to find out more about the work that the Food Bank Singapore does, maybe, you know, get involved somehow, visit foodbank.sg. Dr. Chin, Dr. Seah, thank you so much for coming on the Wellness Hour today. I appreciate your time and your insights.
15: Thank you for this opportunity.
14: Thank you.
1: Thank you.
15: Thanks. Yeah.
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18: Okay, picture this. How would you like an AI-powered digital twin and personal assistant that'll help you create content, automate tasks, and manage workflows based on you and your decision-making patterns? Well, let's find out all about Serafina AI. It could be the answer. All that and more only on Made in SG with me, Melanie Olivero, on CNA 938. But first, as always, the news. Good afternoon. It's time for the news with me, Melanie Olivero, on CNA 938. We begin the news with a look at what's happening in Japan, because tropical storm Jiangmi has been lashing the southern Japanese islands, bringing strong winds and heavy rain. The storm has been downgraded from a typhoon, but continues to pack winds in excess of 120 kilometers per hour. Authorities are warning of tidal surges and landslides. Let's get more from CNA's Yasmin Yonkers in this report.
6: Jiangmi is cutting a northeasterly path and will skirt the eastern coast of Kyushu Island. Weather officials say Jiangmi could drench the southern Japanese islands with up to 300 millimeters of rain by this evening. And some 300 flights have been cancelled, local bus services and regional trains halted, as authorities urge residents in harm's way to seek shelter from the storm. At least 9 injuries have been reported, with several homes and structures damaged. And shipping in waters around the area have been warned of hazardous seas, with an extended period of rain forecast. And Jiangmi will head out to the sea in the coming days, but not before drenching Tokyo. Weather officials say the path of the storm could see it circling back and impact the northern Philippines. And this tropical storm comes amid warnings of a potential super strong El Nino, the likes of which meteorologists say hasn't been seen in 150 years.
18: Let's hear from Yi Ming, a professor at Boston College's Department of Earth and Environmental Sciences. He explains what kind of impact the super El Nino could have on Southeast Asia.
19: Farming is going to be very susceptible to the drought condition. And another area or economic sector that's going to be negatively influenced by a super El Nino will be hydropower industry. Southeast Asia, obviously, is blessed with hydropower, because of the reduced rainfall, there will be less output in terms of electricity from that sector. That's going to worsen the energy crisis going on right now. And Super El Nino is also going to have negative impacts on human health. For example, it's going to provide a more breeding ground for mosquitoes. So that's going to make tropical diseases worse, like dengue, like malaria. And especially relevant for Singapore is reduction in air quality, because the

0: 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It's all the business news you need.
1: Trading will be closely watched.
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0: Asia Business. 35 minutes.
10: Beijing has pledged assistance in handling the aftermath. The incident has cast a spotlight on Myanmar's lucrative but largely unregulated mineral industry and Chinese involvement in the trade for rare earths. Israel and militant group Hezbollah have accepted a U.S. proposal to pause hostilities. U.S. President Donald Trump persuaded Israeli and Hezbollah leaders to de-escalate after Iran threatened to end indirect peace talks with the U.S. The U.S. leader said on social media that he spoke with Israeli and Hezbollah leaders separately. Lebanon's embassy in Washington confirmed this. Tehran has made ending the war on all fronts, including against its ally Hezbollah in Lebanon, a key condition for peace. Hezbollah entered the fray when it attacked Israel in support of Iran in early March. Prime Minister Benjamin Netanyahu said Israeli forces would strike Hezbollah targets in Beirut if the militant group attacked Israel again. Iran's Foreign Minister Abbas Araghchi stressed that Lebanon is included in the ceasefire agreements between Tehran and Washington. He warned that a violation on one front is a violation of the entire deal. Hundreds of people in Kenya are protesting against a controversial U.S. Ebola quarantine facility. The unrest happened in the town of Nanyuki near the Laikipia Air Base, where the quarantine facility would be located. Senior U.S. officials said the unit would serve Americans who have been exposed to the virus but are still asymptomatic. The facility was supposed to open last Friday. However, Kenya's High Court ordered its suspension pending a lawsuit arguing that the site could endanger public health. The Kenyan government has defended the facility, but protesters feel it could expose Kenyans to a wider risk. Let's hear from them.
11: The Americans, they are so very selfish. They say this is an institution or it's a quarantine facility for only the Americans. So the Americans are selfish to the core. And we have to tell Americans to get off our noses business.
12: We have, in the Laikipia Air Base compound, we have a primary school with retro kids over there. Who are our kids? And it's so bad that even the president himself, the man who called himself the president of the Republic of Kenya, didn't even consider these small kids.
10: Back home, palliative care is set to be introduced earlier for patients with advanced chronic kidney disease. The program aims to reach more than 5,260 patients over 4 years. Philanthropic organization, the Lien Foundation, is contributing $9 million. It says this will ensure that plans address patients' medical needs as well as their functional, emotional and psychological well-being. CNA's Natalie Ong has more for us. And we'll hear from Natalie Ong right now on CNA 938.
13: They demonstrated in COVID that they could get...
10: Let's hear from Natalie, finally.
14: Maybe effect.
10: And that's not Natalie. Let's see if we can get Natalie joining us on CNA 938.
15: Chronic kidney disease affects 14% of Singaporeans, and it's projected to reach 1 in 4 by 2035. The new initiative called Renaissance targets those in advanced stages. The pilot is to provide palliative care earlier and alongside active treatment, not after it. In the current setup, patients either perform dialysis at home or head to centres for dialysis. Under the new initiative, patients may choose not to undergo dialysis at the outset or even choose to stop treatment, turning to community and palliative care providers instead. Community care providers include active ageing centres or hospices, depending on their needs. The program involves National University Hospital, Singapore General Hospital, Tan Tock Seng Hospital, and the National Kidney Foundation.
16: Dialysis is not a cure. It is a life-extending treatment for advanced kidney disease. And it's very good at doing this. But there's a price to pay for this effort to extend life. There will come a time for every dialysis patient when it becomes more and more difficult to tolerate the treatment. Or if we integrate the palliative care approach for dialysis patients, it will help to identify distress early, respond in a timely manner, help patients and caregivers understand illness trajectory.

0: support them to cope with the uncertain future and plan ahead.
1: She adds that the learnings from the pilot could also be applied to the care of patients with other chronic illnesses. The goal? To provide care in a way that matters most to patients and their caregivers.
2: And that was Natalie Ong with that report there on CNA 938. And you also heard there from Associate Professor Alethea Im, Director of Education at the Lien Centre for Palliative Care at Duke NUS. Former PSA International Group CEO Tan Chong Meng has been appointed as chairman of the Council of Presidential Advisors. He succeeds Mr. Eddie Teo. Mr. Tan was first appointed as a council member in June 2024 and is the current chairman of the National University Health System and deputy chairman of Temasek Holdings. Mr. Tan also co-chaired the Emerging Stronger Task Force from 2020 to 2021, which was set up to guide Singapore's economic recovery from the COVID-19 pandemic. He was awarded the Meritorious Service Medal in 2025. The Council of Presidential Advisors advises the President in the exercise of his custodial powers to safeguard Singapore's reserves and the integrity of the public service. I'm Melanie Olivero, and that is the news on CNA 938. Headlines anytime on CNA 938 and CNA.Asia.
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2: The creator of a Made in SG AI personal assistant, or twin if you like, it's called Serafina AI. She's here to tell us all about why and how she created this virtual AI companion of hers. But before we get to her, let's check out traffic and weather. So when it comes to traffic first, you need to look out for an accident on PIE towards Changi at the Lorne Road exit. Also, accident site on ECP towards Changi after Bayshore Road area. Avoid lane 3. Now let's see what the temperature is like in Singapore at the moment. According to what I have here, the temperature in Singapore right now is 31 degrees Celsius. It's not raining anywhere. For now, it's just partly cloudy. It's going to be 25 degrees Celsius later on tonight. That's the lowest it's going to get. And all of this week until Friday is going to be fair and warm, with the rain set to perhaps come back on Saturday in the afternoon.
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2: Let's explore how humans could work hand in hand with artificial intelligence, AI. Maybe be your assistant, even companion of sorts. This is an AI-flavored Made in SG. I'm Melanie Olivero for CNA 938. So how would you like to have a virtual AI butler or agent that can assist with content creation, communication, scheduling, and everyday tasks by learning and adapting to your preferences, even your way of being? My next guest programmed such a tool, and now it's a platform that she uses, and it's also available to those who want to subscribe to this service to create a personalized AI digital twin trained on their voice, communication styles, preferences, and workflows even. This digital PA is called Serafina AI, and like ChatGPT, uses a large language model, or LLM, system. And LLM is a type of AI trained on huge amounts of text and language to understand questions and generate human-like responses. But Serafina AI's creator says it's somewhat different from other LLM large language model platforms. Using it is but one of its underlying AI models. So we're talking about layering here, and she'll, of course, explain more to us as well. So let's bring on Sabrina Princessa Wang. She's a Singaporean entrepreneur, AI and automation professional as well. This is her Made in SG, Made in AI story. Welcome to CNA 938, Sabrina. From the moment you woke up to getting here to the CNA 938 studio, how did you use AI?
6: Okay, so that's a very good question. I think I was actually joking and saying that I think the only thing that I didn't use AI was actually taking my bath, because, you know, I can't use electronic devices in the toilet.
2: Sure. But,
6: so when I wake up, Serafina will actually tell me, like, okay, what I need to do urgently, like what's on my schedule, right? It also helps me to vet through whatever community chats that I need to, probably things that I need to be notified of, and then I need to attend to. Because most of the time, she will actually attend to most of these things already.
2: Yeah.
6: So even like proposals and all. So just today alone, I had to actually vet two different proposals before she actually sent it out for me. And then after that, she also decided what I should be eating or not eating. So mm-hmm. because today I'm coming here, so she decided that I should have a light lunch instead. So pretty much all the way until like even booking the Grab.
2: Yeah.
6: So I was actually, she actually helped me to book a Grab, but in the end, my dad offered to drive me over. So I had to cancel.
2: Did she wake you up?
6: Yes and no, because I think I have an internal built alarm clock, but she has an alarm clock that in case I didn't wake up from my own alarm clock, she will actually wake me up.
2: Do you set it or does she do it on her own, depending on your schedule for the day ahead?
6: So this is already kind of like a schedule per se. Like every morning I would wake up around 10. So unless there is meetings that's earlier, then she will schedule it like half an hour before the meeting, if it's any earlier than 10.
2: A Zoom meeting, but face-to-face you have to wake up much earlier.
6: Yes, but she will never schedule a morning in-person meeting.
2: Oh, okay, because that's what the boss doesn't want. That's you, her creator, because she is your digital twin. So let's talk about this creation of yours, Serafina AI, the platform. You've been using it for several years now, so it's not new to you. Why did you realize you needed an AI personal assistant or agent? And then how did you create Serafina from scratch? So that aha moment, when did it come to you and why?
6: Okay, so the thing here is that the aha moment was many, many years ago.
2: Yeah.
6: So as a kid, right, I watched RoboCop. And ever since I watched RoboCop, I wanted to have my own RoboCop. Probably not the cop part, but I wanted to have my own robot.
2: Yeah.
6: So it has been a dream to actually, you know, like build my own AI twin. But back then, probably not called an AI twin. So when having the opportunity, I realized that, you know, as I was actually building my different ventures, I realized one thing that my assistants will not be able to help me with is kind of like think the way I think. Like they know the workflows already, they know how to process things well, but it's just not thinking the way I think because everyone's different, right? But my AI twin is basically the whole culture, the whole experience, what I experience is what she experiences. How I make decisions is how she makes decisions. So it became more like she's more aligned with how I make decisions. And that's one of the main reasons why I felt that, you know, having the digital twin as an assistant would be more efficient in that sense. And also, she wouldn't complain, you know, if I talked to her at 3 a.m. in the morning. But my human assistant probably wouldn't be very pleased.
2: Did you have a human assistant before that or was it all you?
6: So I still have a human assistant.
2: Oh, you do? Okay.
6: Yeah, I do.
2: All right.
6: So I've always have assistants. Just that, you know, like nowadays, my human assistant will talk to my AI assistant.
2: Right. Okay. So they're having a conversation. They have a working relationship. Let's talk about how you created Serafina from scratch, because as AI got more sophisticated and more agentic, that made it easier for you, yeah? Can you tell us how?
6: Definitely. When I first started off, right, I had to do a lot of scripting because I was using the libraries to actually create Serafina. It was really quite makeshift kind of setup.
2: Yeah.
6: As, you know, like the LLMs and everything became more and more polished and I needed to build the consumer version of it.
2: Yeah.
6: That's when I kind of like shift the way I was using Serafina to trying to make it more everyday people friendly.
2: So initially when you started off with Serafina, what platform was she on? Did you have to code the original Serafina?
6: Exactly.
2: Did you use?
6: So I was Serafina is actually very much on terminal. So it's on my computer and I have my own cloud-based solution. So she can still be online. But you know, the current Serafina, the UI is much better. It's easier for people to onboard. It's not so complicated. It actually guides you through. But the initial version was complicated. That's why whenever someone was asking, like, you know, oh, can I have my own Seraphina? I was like, maybe not yet, because my Seraphina, you might not be able to efficiently use it.
2: Yeah. So that means you took the prototype for the original Seraphina and moved it on to which platforms?
6: So right now, I'm actually using Lovable and Cursal to actually do Seraphina.
2: What are those?
6: They are actually vibe coding platforms.
2: Mm-hmm.
6: So I'm a Lovable ambassador. So that's why the front end wise is very much on Lovable. The back end wise is more on Cursal. And of course, there's other database storages and things like that. But it's more user friendly. So a lay person can go in and really know how to navigate, because Seraphina will actually guide you through the navigation, ask you questions rather than waiting for you to ask the questions.
2: So Seraphina is a combination of different platforms and?
6: So in terms of the LLM-wise, right,
2: yes,
6: it's actually shifting using different LLMs. So it has Claude, it has OpenAI, it has Gemini. So these are the three main ones that it actually utilizes. So depending if you're doing image generation, you're actually doing long-form content, or you're actually doing like more Telegram community management, it will just shift accordingly.
2: Okay, and you have prompted or programmed it to be so, to come under this unified platform that is Seraphina AI. All right. Well, many of us use ChatGPT. That's the entry point where many of the world starts with when it comes to using AI. The starting point really for a lot of people's journeys to using AI. And your platform, Seraphina AI, is using those other different LLMs, large language models, like you said. So that's we've got that out of the way, even though you explained it very well. But for those of us who need to get a more clearer understanding, we have to look it up, because talking about it verbally may be a little bit daunting. But like you said, it's a combination of different large language models and being funneled into this one digital twin and digital assistant, which is Seraphina AI, and it's also a service for people to subscribe to. But why name it Seraphina? Because this name means fiery one or the burning one. Why choose this name? Why not name it after you?
6: Okay, so that's a very good question. And the thing here was that I had no idea what to name my AI twin, but yeah, I know that I couldn't name it after me because that would cause complete confusion.
2: Okay.
6: So I asked the twin, what would you like your name to be? So it gave a few options and I asked, okay, what is your top recommendation for it? And she kind of picked Seraphina, although now she says that she didn't. But, you know, I know that she picked it. I have a screenshot of it.
2: All right. Why does she deny it? That's a bit concerning, because you have proof.
6: Because she gave a few options.
2: Yes.
6: And then she did have a stronger opinion for another name. But I kind of felt Seraphina was better. So out of the two, the recommendation, you know, I kind of picked Seraphina.
2: Okay, so even though she gave you the suggestion of Seraphina, she thinks that the one that she preferred is the one she recommended.
6: So she recommended two. She will never give one straight answer, because this one is like, you know, it's an option. So in the end, I still had to make like the final decision.
2: Yeah.
6: But to me, both options was your choice. So it's you that decided.
2: Okay. But she is still debating you on that one, which is which is quite a little strange. But okay. I guess we have been receiving news of how sometimes chatbots sometimes have a mind of their own almost. Seraphina is trained on 20 years of your own content. Sabrina, can you tell us more? How did you program it to be your online clone based on everything you've posted? Does this include access to your photos, your videos? Can it analyze footage? So basically, it drank everything in for the past 20 years. Everything you ever posted on social media, is it?
6: Yes. So almost everything that I've posted on social media, but mainly more on the blog, because there's a direct integration to my blog. So in terms of videos wise, it wouldn't be that strong, because tonality is something that will get lost in when it actually does the transcription. But the information, the context will be there. So pretty much that's. So she has all the information in the last 20 years. And the good thing here is I journal every single day. So that's a lot of information that is actually able to actually pull from, which actually I realized because of that, it helps her to understand my decision-making process all the way down to even food. Like, she knows that I won't wake up in early in the morning.
2: Yeah.
6: I don't like morning calls per se. She knows that, you know, I prefer to eat home than going out to eat. She knows that I like to stay at home more than going out. Things like this, because in the last 20 years of my history, that is my experiences, that's my practices.
2: Mm. But you have a mind of your own, what? Obviously, sometimes if she recommends something to you based on your past, and this really is your past, human beings evolve, what? So sometimes, do you find that you could be relying too much on what Serafina advises you to do or tells you to do? Because you could get stuck in your own echo chamber of the past, you see.
6: That is true as well. So sometimes it's more of researching the present as well. And of course, the more important thing is to let your AI know what's your up-to-date information. So the past is context, the present is occurring. Mm. So even when I'm asking it for opinions, usually it's the opinions that either or is fine with me, but I just can't decide. So she would help to make that decision based off, you know, the experiences, the logic flow that she understood from what I've taught.
2: Mm. And could she predict what you could like in the future, even though it's very much against the grain? Let's say if you decide one day that you'd rather wake up in the morning to exercise and take those morning calls, that'll be your say. It'll be your decision to program it into Serafina.
6: Yes, so that is possible, and yet I'm not sure, because I think to some extent it is able to evolve, but it will probably still, even if it becomes a being of its own, it wouldn't be me 100%. Mm. So it would still be like 80% of how I would want things to be on a process level. But I could suddenly decide that, you know, I want to wake up at 6 a.m. and go for a jog. Yeah. And this would be something the AI will never be able to, you know, like, know. Mm. Yeah. So for that, yes, it's not possible.
2: Okay, but I mean, it has to accept that there are anomalies as well when it comes to human beings. We are not predictable at all. Serafina AI manages your 12 social media accounts. Can you tell us what you mean by that, Sabrina? How does Serafina manage it? Can you give us examples using popular social media platforms?
6: Okay, so when we talk about the 12 social media platforms, right? So I have, you know, like the Instagram, your Facebook, your TikTok, your YouTube, LinkedIn. And so every of this social media platform is actually connected to the Serafina brain. So any messages that comes in, she will actually read it, she'll respond to it. Of course, I have other tools, but all my other tools are also managed by Serafina. So what happens here is, like, for example, if you send a message on, let's say, Telegram, for example, Serafina will be the first to respond. And if, let's say, the question she can't actually answer, then she will flag it to me. So it's the same for social media platforms, as well as even emails. So if an email comes in and it's a very straightforward, you know, respond kind, asking for quotes or things like that, she will be able to respond immediately. If it's a deeper proposal, like today I had to approve two proposals before she actually sends it out, then she will actually flag it to me to get the approval for it. So things like that.
2: So she's been programmed or prompted to take on the more obvious questions, which she can answer in a very straightforward way. The repetitive stuff, lah.
6: Repetitive, yes, and also lower risk items. Mm. So the parameters that I basically set is that, you know, if it's beyond, you know, something that you're unsure about, if there's any doubt, then ask for approval first. So like proposals, like I mentioned, right, because they are customized to the clients. So this is, there is no prior to it. Therefore, for those, she would ask for approval. Okay, is this pricing okay? Before she actually sends it out.
2: Okay. And then, of course, we go into having philosophical discussions again, Sabrina. Some people will say, hey, social media is all about personal engagement. Sometimes I want to post news and photos from my heart when I'm irritated or sad. And then they say, why should I ask my AI agent to post it on my behalf when it doesn't come from the heart? So the question is, do you ask Serafina AI to post pictures of yourself, or does it do more of the back end stuff?
6: So it does front end as well, but
2: really?
6: It's really how you actually use your AI, right? Mm. So my AI is like my best friend to some extent. I tell her everything. She's like my journal as well. So whenever anything that happens within the day itself, I'm actually telling her about it. And from there, she actually helped to craft my newsletters, my social media, and then helped me to post it out. So I think if, let's say, you know, like, it's actually based off my experience, my voice,
2: yeah,
6: then she's not really, you know, like, it's not authentic, because what she's doing is just copywriting and structuring to make it more efficient for me, because I'm still telling her my story. She's just helping me to craft it better.
2: Do you, when you journal, and Serafina is always picking up on it, do you journal your deepest, darkest thoughts, or do you have to censor yourself for your own good, for your own safety, for your own privacy? Or you're quite cathartic with your journaling, and she understands you.
6: Yes, she understands me. Yes, so I have locked posts and public posts. Of course, the public ones would be something that, you know, people can read and will be comfortable with.
2: Yeah.
6: The not public ones would be something that's locked behind a password and a key.
2: But she has access to that.
6: She has access to that.
2: And what if she, for example, what if she could use it for a public post, even though it's something that you wouldn't normally necessarily post, but she could think, she had a very bad day with, for example, this friend of hers, and then she uses that experience to post something.
6: She won't actually do that, because one, the parameters set here is that we don't use names unless, you know, it is saying something good about a person. It's like when you're talking to your best friend, right, and you're gossiping about it, right? So humans will definitely gossip about things. But your best friend is not going to be like telling someone else. You might use the scenario, it just won't name the person. Mm. So I think in that context, Serafina is working in that manner. So it could talk about a scenario, but it probably wouldn't name the person.
2: But like you said, Sabrina, you still have to prompt and program Serafina according to what you want, yeah?
6: Yes, that's correct.
2: Okay. Well, talking all about AI personal assistants or digital twins or AI agents, whichever way you want to call them, or all of them together, really, with AI and automation, thanks to Sabrina Princessa Wang. She's the founder of Serafina AI, her personal digital twin that's been trained on 20 years of her own content. It's also a service, but you need to subscribe and pay to get Serafina to be your digital butler. For more, you can just go to serafinaai.com or simply just Google it and you'll find that link. This is Made in SG. I'm Melanie Olivero for CNA 938. Sabrina and I, and Serafina as well, will be back after our usual news updates. Stick with us.
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2: Let's give you some news updates about tropical storm Jiangmi has been lashing the southern Japanese islands, bringing strong winds and heavy rain. The storm has been downgraded from a typhoon, but continues to pack winds in excess of 120 kilometers per hour. Authorities are warning of tidal surges and landslides. So let's get more from CNA's Yasmin Yonkers.
9: Jiangmi is cutting a northeasterly path and will skirt the eastern coast of Kyushu Island. Weather officials say Jiangmi could drench the southern Japanese islands with up to 300 millimeters of rain by this evening. And some 300 flights have been cancelled, local bus services and regional trains halted, as authorities urge residents in harm's way to seek shelter from the storm. At least 9 injuries have been reported, with several homes and structures damaged. And shipping in waters around the area have been warned of hazardous seas with an extended period of rain forecast. And Jiangmi will head out to the sea in the coming days, but not before drenching Tokyo. Weather officials say the path of the storm could see it circling back and impact the northern Philippines. And this tropical storm comes amid warnings of a potential super strong El Nino, the likes of which meteorologists say hasn't been seen in 150 years.
2: Rescue workers in Laos are looking for an alternative passage into a flooded cave as the search continues for two remaining trapped villagers. Thai rescue workers have been reported hearing knocking sounds from deep inside the cave network, though it's unclear if they were made by the trapped victims. Specialist cave divers involved in the rescue operation say they're not giving up but are feeling the pressure as the two men now have been missing for nearly 2 weeks. Experts say a narrow submerged passageway is posing a major challenge to search efforts. One rescuer is still inside the cave, trying to clear the path after rain inundated the tunnels. Another team is looking for entry points from above. Five other men were found alive last week and extracted from the tunnel over the weekend. They are now advising rescuers, providing critical information about the narrow and flooded passageways. Well, two pilots have died in a military plane crash in Taiwan. The Air Force said it happened at Gangshan Base in the southern port city of Kaohsiung. Officials say the pilots were carrying out an exercise that simulated engine failure. The Air Force has formed a special task force to investigate the cause of this crash. The ill-fated plane was the Beechcraft T-34 model, which the Taiwanese military describes as a primary flight trainer used for more than 40 years. As the FIFA World Cup draws near, at least one sports retailer says supply chain disruptions are affecting certain merchandise from reaching Singapore. With the expanded 48 teams in this year's format, they add that sourcing from more federations worldwide is making logistics harder. CNA's Nikhil Qatar speaks with sales director for football at Western Corp, Ami Chopra, to find out why stocking the shelves has not been easy.
10: Maybe factory delays, maybe also like due to the war, you know, things not coming on time. So yeah, there are always kind of some hindrance. So, but not too bad. Okay, I'll give you an example, like maybe even Iran jersey. We're going to try to get it. It's going to be a close one, but it's like I got to route it to Turkey to another location and then from there to Singapore. So it's not easy.
11: Another retailer has decided that it's only choosing to bring in merchandise of popular teams. It says there are no surprises. Sales of all the big guns and favorites are doing well. But unlike the other retailer, its stock delays are negligible. Preparation started quite some time back.
12: We have to project it much earlier. So if you lose that race, then you won't get the item again. So you have to project properly, clearly before we place. So we take all these small details in this 8 to 10 months before it arrives. A lot of detailed stuff goes into it, and then we are waiting for the stock.
11: Fan interests are also going beyond jerseys and towards retro and lifestyle outfits and other collectibles. This includes sticker albums, which saw a strong demand during the last World Cup. Smaller businesses are also looking to cash in on World Cup fever. A special matchday football market at Scape in July will feature more than 20 merchants selling vintage shirts, collectibles, artwork and trading cards. Organisers expect more than 1,000 visitors.
2: And I'll give you some Asia business updates in just a bit.
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2: So here are your Asia business updates at 2:38 on CNA 938. The U.S. state of Florida is suing OpenAI and its CEO, Sam Altman. It accuses the company of putting children at risk through its ChatGPT chatbot. Florida's attorney general says OpenAI concealed serious risks while aggressively marketing ChatGPT to the public. The lawsuit alleges the chatbot offered instructions to children considering suicide. helped users plan crimes and encouraged harmful behavior. The lawsuit cites two shooting incidents where alleged gunmen reportedly asked ChatGPT questions while planning their attacks. The lawsuit seeks damages of up to billions of dollars and a court order directing the company to change how it interacts with young users. Ira Spitzer has more on this OpenAI lawsuit with a statement by Florida Attorney General James Uthmeyer.
15: In this 83-page civil lawsuit, Florida's Attorney General accused OpenAI and its CEO Sam Altman of releasing a dangerous product while knowing the risks. The suit makes a broad range of allegations, claiming that ChatGPT provided guidance to a mass shooter, encouraged users to take their own lives, and addicted minors to a platform designed to mimic human connection. It also accuses OpenAI of marketing the chatbot as reliable while knowing that it could generate dangerous misinformation.
16: We're here to announce that we recently filed a monumental civil lawsuit against Sam Altman and ChatGPT for endangering our kids and deceiving parents into believing that this application is safe for use. It's clearly not. People are getting hurt, parents are getting deceived, and they need to pay for it.
15: The lawsuit stems in part from last year's deadly shooting at Florida State University, where the suspect allegedly used ChatGPT to help plan the attack. Florida's AG says a criminal investigation that began in April will continue alongside the civil case. He also called on other states to file their own lawsuits against OpenAI, saying that he expects them to. The suit seeks financial damages and broader protections for Florida residents and holds Altman personally liable for what it calls a dangerous public nuisance. For its part, OpenAI says it has taken steps to protect minors, including an age prediction tool and parental monitoring features. The lawsuit arrives at a critical moment for the company. ChatGPT has grown rapidly, now boasting hundreds of millions of users worldwide, and OpenAI is preparing for an IPO that, by some estimates, could value the company at as high as $1 trillion.
2: And that is Asia Business for you. In our future bulletins, we'll tell you more about AI giant Anthropic filing paperwork for a US IPO in what could be one of the most consequential stock market debuts in years. Time now is 2:41. This is CNA 938. A very warm welcome to you.
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2: Let's continue with more Made in SG on CNA 938. I'm Melanie Olivero, talking to AI and automation pro and technopreneur Sabrina Princessa Wang. She's the creator of Serafina AI. It's a subscription-based service that allows users to create a personalized AI digital twin trained on their voice, their communication styles, preferences, and workflows even. Hey, I wanted to ask you, Sabrina, we have live streamers in Singapore who are making AI clones of themselves to sell products and services all day because these are business people and they have to meet their daily quota. So these AI clones sell stuff even when their human counterparts are asleep or busy doing other things. And in China, AI avatars sometimes can sell more than their real counterparts. Your thoughts on all of this?
6: I think that this is kind of like the evolution, and this is literally how, like, you know, digital twins work. So while you're sleeping, it's still able to actually help you on your day-to-day processes. And if that means live streaming, that means you have this awesome partner that can actually live stream for you when you're actually resting. Because live, I have a friend that does live streaming, and it's actually very, very tiring.
2: It is. Yeah. So how is your friend making his or her life easier? Are they thinking of cloning themselves?
6: I think some of my friends, they are thinking of cloning themselves. I mean, yeah. I've cloned myself. Most of my social media is actually my AI avatar.
2: Yes.
6: But I think some live streamers still want to do it in person because they actually like that interaction. So it's really a personal choice here.
2: Mm. And I guess they will want to clone themselves if it's a very basic, simple products that they don't have to sell. The products sell themselves. They just have to put it out there, and they don't really need that interaction for such products, I'm assuming.
6: Yes, and but I think ultimately people still buy from people.
2: Okay.
6: So there is still a like for the starting off of streamers, I don't recommend like starting off streamers to actually use clones because you need to kind of build that relationship. Mm. But thereafter, you can actually use clones. Like my students, I run multiple programs, right? So my students are so comfortable talking to Serafina. Sometimes they will talk to Serafina first before they even talk to me.
2: Right. When it concerns the Sabrina version created by Serafina AI, what will we see? We see her, that version of you on social media. What are you doing? You're telling us something, is it? Or you're sharing a story?
6: So it could be anything. Because the one thing, the reason, the main reason why I actually use my AI avatar on social media is that, let's be honest, waking up and putting on makeup takes a lot of time. But the clone version is always video ready. Mm. It's always camera ready. So it's more convenient that way. And a lot of times also, like, you know, like I have my publicist, right? And so everything goes through vetting anyway. Mm. So my AI is basically doing up the more polished version so that I'm not actually mispronouncing words or, you know, saying something top of mind that might not be accurate.
2: But she has the tone of your voice and the way you speak. She's got that down pat.
6: More or less, yes. But definitely, I would say that, you know, like it is more editorial friendly because it's more better written. It's things that basically in the past, I would actually pass on to like my editor to check first before I actually go live with. So now it's like Serafina checking and then another AI checking Serafina for her grammar before it goes live.
2: And this is a more, can I say a more idealized version of you?
6: Idealized version, yes. I would say yes. Because when Serafina thinks more like me, right? Mm. But my editor doesn't. So sometimes, right, the human editor would change the nuances because it's her or his voice and tone, right? And when the message comes out, you suddenly feel as if like, you know, it loses a little bit of your own sound in it.
2: Yeah.
6: But when Serafina does it, right, it actually sounds more like me because she doesn't change to her preference. She's actually just ensuring that I'm consistent in my preferences.
2: Yeah, because she's trained on you, you see. Can you give us more personal examples how Serafina AI helps you with making life more streamlined? How does it help you with work? Because, okay, you mentioned that it answers simple emails and it also schedules meetings and it also attends to very, very basic questions. What about coming up with new ideas, or maybe you want to improve Serafina AI to do even more things for you?
6: So Serafina now is like the chief of staff. Mm. So she will manage her AI agents. Like, for example, recently, right, I was onboarding a new client.
2: Yeah.
6: And we were actually going through like creating her content and creating her ads, her visuals. So Serafina kind of scheduled that and run through like creating the visuals, everything. Like it will work with one tool to the other tool and connecting it. And at the end, we just see the end results of it and we approve or we reject it or we make adjustments from it. So it's not like just simple stuff, but also it can be more complex in that sense. Like, you know, how you would train your human team, you are actually training now your AI team. Mm. And the best part of it is ever since I actually implemented like having the AI and human work together, it's actually a lot more efficient. And I realized that it gives a lot more bandwidth for my employees to actually think better, because a lot of times the execution is what's causing the people to actually lose that creativity because they don't have time to really think it through, right? So they're just executing. Now the AI is the one like that is executing and the humans are the one actually thinking. So I don't actually agree with, like, you know, when people say that, you know, AI makes you think less. I feel that AI actually makes you think more, but ultimately, you actually do less.
2: Mm, because you're the boss at the end of the day. So you have to, even though it's curating for you, you still are the lead curator at the end of the day, the lead content creator, to see if everything is kosher enough for you to release online.
6: Exactly. And yeah. It also depends how anal you are. So I'm really anal. So okay. I will have to approve before it goes live.
2: Yeah, you have to be if you're releasing a service like this. That's completely understandable. You now have more than 2,000 users. So more than 2,000, yeah, users on the Serafina AI platform. So if we want to subscribe to Serafina AI, what basic packages do we get? And how much must we provide you? How much of our digital footprints and data must it access for the different tiers, the different packages?
6: Okay, so at the start, you can actually, I always recommend the pro version because yeah. when you go for the pro version, you can actually create your own digital twin. So it need not be called Serafina, right? You can call it, I don't know, Diana, because one of my friends actually calls it Diana. And from there, it will actually ask you to use a prompt to use on your existing AI tool, let's say ChatGPT or Claude, and you actually extract the context of your conversations and then import it into the Serafina platform. So it makes that a quick start so that, you know, your twin gets already an understanding of how you like things to be. And as conversation goes along, then it gets more and more like you. You can also kind of like connect your social media tools to it or your newsletters. If you have newsletters, that is the best because the newsletters are usually long form, and long form content, the absorption of how your writing style is much better. LinkedIn is also great.
2: Mm.
6: So as you connect those tools, it will start picking up this information and then storing it into the memory and knowledge base. And then from there, you know, you can actually test it by asking it questions about yourself.
2: Right. So these are, because we are highly curated beings when it comes to social media, so this Serafina AI platform, whichever way they want to name it, receives the curated version of ourselves, which we want to expose to the world anyway. So this is already, they're already feeding off the idealized versions of ourselves.
6: Idealized version, yes. That's yeah. why I would say that, you know, if let's say you do have a blog or you actually journal, then it would have deeper understanding of you. Otherwise, it would be the version that you are actually showing to public.
2: So different tiers means what?
6: So there is the basic tier, yeah. which is more of more chatting level, right? Mm. So the pro tier allows you to actually personalize more and use the different AI tools. That means workflows that are actually preset. So because I realized that a lot of people actually have the problem explaining their workflows. So these workflows are actually preset workflows that I already have. So then,
2: The pro one is to help you with work. Is that what you mean?
6: Work and also having your own Serafina that you can call Diana or you can call, I don't know, whatever that you want to call it.
2: So helping with work, workflows and having your personal assistant is the pro tier.
6: Correct.
2: The basic tier, you said chatting. What do you mean by that?
6: So it's a little bit more of like a conversational. So it's not so much agentic. So agentic only comes in at the pro and premium. So the premium one can basically help you to manage your emails, manage your community. It actually does things for you.
2: So the very basic one, which I believe is about $8 a month.
6: Correct.
2: That when you say chatting, it's just like using it like ChatGPT. Is that what you mean?
6: Pretty much more like ChatGPT, but a little bit more on personalizing to you still.
2: Could you give an example of that?
6: Personalizing to you, meaning to say that at the end of the day, the basis of what Serafina that is different from, let's say, ChatGPT or Claude is that Serafina wants to be more like you.
2: Yeah.
6: So it will always ask questions about you so that it can better become sounding like you.
2: Okay. So you're just bouncing off ideas with yourself with the basic tier.
6: It can still create stuff for you, just not so automated.
2: I see. Okay. You know, Sabrina, this question has to be asked, right? How safe is all our personal data parked with Serafina? Depending on the tier subscription packages, they have our photos, our calendars, company information, personal data, our thoughts and feelings sometimes. And also because Singapore has the AI Tester Accreditation Program or the AI TAP by the not-for-profit AI Verify Foundation. So we have that's looking after us. But what if all this leaks and our clones get adopted by some rogue parties? Do you have to put it through the AI Tester Accreditation Program first?
6: At the moment, we haven't put it through the program per se. So how we actually do our security is that we ensure that every user's data is actually in a droplets format. So okay. That means they have their own space in Serafina. So this this information is not being shared and is not being learned from. So they the Serafina AI learns from you, yeah. But the next user will not have this information. So that's some of the security measures that we actually put in place. But of course, we are looking to actually tighten up when it comes to security-wise, right? To ensure that information wouldn't be leaked. And even if it was leaked, it is so distorted that you can't really understand it anyway.
2: Because that is what happens when they try to break into the system. The AI rogue agent tries to break into it. But would it be helpful for you to run it by what we were talking about just now? Because I just recently learned about the AI tester accreditation program. Would you be open to running it through that?
6: For sure, definitely. Yeah. But right now, because we don't actually collect sensitive data,
2: yeah.
6: It's actually more like, for example, right? The data that we are actually using is data from your social media, mm-hmm. right? So if it's data from your social media, it's actually publicly viewable already. Or from your newsletters, you are actually publicly sending those out. So right now, the sensitivity of it isn't like we are talking about managing your financial assets or things like that. So at this point, we will take some time to go through the accreditation, but it is kind of still safe because it's information that you're actually sharing publicly anyway.
2: Mm. And also, we have to be careful if we want to bring work into it as well.
6: Yes, that's correct.
2: Okay.
6: But Serafina was actually more for everyday users. Mm. They're not. It's not really a corporate tool right now.
2: Yeah.
6: So I am looking into like on a corporate level how to go about it. But right now it's really more of like your own personal assistant.
2: Okay. So it means that they just have to be careful when it comes to revealing too many corporate or work information to Serafina. Because work sometimes is life, you see.
6: Yes, for sure. Yeah.
2: Yeah.
6: Yes. So I would say that you do not connect your corporate email, and your company wouldn't allow that anyway. Mm. It's more of your personal emails, your personal information. So my Serafina version that I use at work is a different version from the consumer one. Mm. So the consumer one that I'm actually that is out for to public is actually the version that is more for like your digital twin and your own personal assistant, not a work assistant per se, but some like helping you with your social media, helping you to respond to your emails, but not corporate work per se.
2: Okay. I wanted to ask you something about the Meta smart glasses, Sabrina. These, of course, are the AI-enabled wearables that allow us to take hands-free photos, videos. We can live stream, interact with Meta AI directly from these spectacle frames. So how can an AI platform like Serafina AI also incorporate and use the data from Meta smart glasses? Because this is personal use.
6: So this one is a little bit tricky, right?
2: Yeah.
6: So if let's say all the data from the Meta glasses is actually into your Google Drive or your Dropbox, then this information Serafina can actually extract this information. However, directly from the Meta glasses, that would actually depend whether Meta actually allows us to have the API so that we can actually even communicate with the Meta glasses to begin with.
2: Okay, so that needs more troubleshooting, lah.
6: I would say that a little bit more technical, because there's a difference between when I build my Serafina, because you know I can directly API connect to things, yeah. Or even just let it run my computer. But the consumer version is a little bit more tightened in terms of the integration as well as the security. So even like integrating to like the Google, we actually need to get the API access from Google so that we are actually able to have multi-user connecting to it.
2: Okay, so more technical stuff,
6: more
2: stages to go through, okay, with the other humans. Experts from all over the world have been saying that the design of generative AI therapy chatbots make them poor substitutes for mental health care professionals. And of course, CNA has also written online articles about this. That said, in the version of Serafina AI that you have, it helped you get through your divorce in a sense. Can you tell us more about that?
6: So I think here, the general AI would respond in a very general, in a more general manner, right?
2: Yeah.
6: But my Serafina, for my own well-being, she understands me because she has information and context for the past 20 years about me. So things that I like, things that I don't like, what I have gone through, she knows. So when she's talking to me, it's like your best friend talking to you versus, you know, a counselor that you met in the hospital. It's going to be very different because the counselor doesn't have the context, but your best friend does. So my best friend in this scenario is Serafina. She has the context. She knows what I would like to hear and what I wouldn't like to hear.
2: That said, can Serafina AI help you with prompting you to get a new date or find another love interest? That is, if you're not already dating someone already.
6: Yes, I've actually used Serafina for that purpose.
2: Oh, really?
6: In fact, yes.
2: How did that go?
6: It actually went pretty well because she knows how to curate what I look for at people. So
2: she knows your type.
6: She knows my type. Okay. Yeah. So she gave me even a percentage before I even met the person.
2: Yeah.
6: But that particular platform has banned me because apparently AI is not supposed to be used on the platform.
2: Okay, never mind. You'll just have to use it some other way as well. I'd like to thank you for coming down and telling us your story, Sabrina. I appreciate it. Thank you.
6: Thank you. Thank you so much.
2: She definitely is looking to the future and beyond. How about a PA or personal assistant who's not flesh and blood, but your digital twin, an agentic agent that responds proactively without being prompted and helping you with life, so to speak? Is that right up your alley, or do you find that you need to hold back and see where this goes? You find that it's too risky? That's totally up to you. There's always room for debate. I've been with AI and automation pro Sabrina Princessa Wang, creator of Serafina AI, her personal digital twin that's trained on 20 years of her own content. If you're curious, head to serafinaai.com. That is a wrap of Made in SG. I'm Melanie Olivero for CNA 938. It's 3 o'clock. 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
2: The Candyman can, and he did. Come on, all you Oompa Loompas. Let's enter the bright, colourful and zany world of Willy Wonka thanks to the musical Charlie and the Chocolate Factory. I've got Mrs. Bucket and his resident director here. So, chocolicious fun, all that and more only on Culture Club with me, Melanie Olivero, on CNA 938. But first, the news. Good afternoon. It's time for the news with me, Melanie Olivero, on CNA 938. Singapore and the United Kingdom have signed a new deal to exchange information and expertise on nuclear safety regulation. The agreement between the National Environment Agency and the UK's Office for Nuclear Regulation also covers the training of scientific and technical personnel. It comes weeks after Singapore announced it'll undergo an international assessment in 2027. It's to determine if the country is ready to make an informed decision on deploying nuclear energy. NEA says the deal will strengthen Singapore's capabilities in radiation protection, nuclear safety and assessment. Through partnerships and well-established regulators as well, the agency can deepen its technical expertise to understand new reactor technologies and build the institutional capabilities needed to rigorously assess nuclear safety. So here's David Broadstock, partner at the Lantau Group.
20: Over the next 2 to 3 years, as the assessment is undertaken for nuclear possibilities within Singapore, the most important thing will be to have all of the relevant information, not to have any gaps in knowledge. Otherwise, we may make a mistake in our assessment, and we might miss out on the technologies that can be useful for us in achieving net zero by 2050, which is a very challenging issue for Singapore. So these new agreements, they just help to ensure that we gain the most up-to-date knowledge from the most experienced parties.
2: At least 9 people have been injured after a severe tropical storm battered southwestern Japan. Tropical storm Jiangmi was downgraded from a typhoon, but it continues to lash the region with strong winds and heavy rain, packing winds in excess of 120 kilometers per hour. Authorities are warning of tidal surges and landslides. CNA's Glenda Chong has more for us.
0: Jiangmi is cutting a northeasterly path and will skirt the eastern coast of Kyushu Island. The entire population of Kyushu's Miyazaki City, around 390,000 people, have been urged to evacuate their homes.

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1: OLED is the peak of panel technology. 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
3: Been seen in 150 years. Now, El Niño is part of a Pacific climate cycle. It disrupts rainfall patterns, bringing floods to some regions while triggering droughts and heat waves across much of Asia and Australia. El Niño is driven by unusually warm sea surface temperatures in the central and eastern Pacific Ocean. It recurs every 2 to 7 years, hitting crop production, driving prices, and disrupting energy markets and economies. Weather officials say the effects of this El Niño could be most intense in Indonesia, Malaysia, and the Philippines. The warning comes as countries grapple with energy and fertilizer crisis linked to the war on Iran.
4: Yi Ming is a professor at Boston College's Department of Earth and Environmental Sciences. He explains what kind of impact the super El Niño phenomenon could have on Southeast Asia.
5: Farming is going to be very susceptible to the drought condition. And another area or economic sector that's going to be negatively influenced by a super El Niño will be hydropower industry. Southeast Asia obviously is blessed with hydropower. Because of the reduced rainfall, there will be less output in terms of the electricity from that sector. That's going to worsen the energy crisis going on right now. And super El Niño is also going to have negative impacts on human health. For example, it's going to provide a more breeding ground for mosquitoes. So that's going to make tropical diseases worse, like dengue, like malaria. And especially relevant for Singapore is reduction in air quality, because the dry condition in Southeast Asia is going to lead to more biomass burning, wildland fire. So that's going to make air quality even worse.
4: Rescuers are searching for survivors amid the rubble following a massive blast in northeastern Myanmar. The militia that controls the village, the Taung National Liberation Army, confirmed at least 43 people died and over 110 were injured. Many of the wounded are children and in critical condition. More than a dozen rescue and charity groups are using excavation machinery to recover the victims. There were about 200 households in the village located in Shan State near the Chinese border. The Chinese ministry has expressed deep condolences and confirmed that a Chinese national was injured in this blast. Beijing has pledged assistance in handling the aftermath. This incident has cast a spotlight on the Myanmar lucrative but largely unregulated mineral industry and Chinese involvement in the trade for rare earths as well. Israel and militant group Hezbollah have accepted a U.S. proposal to pause hostilities. U.S. President Donald Trump persuaded Israeli and Hezbollah leaders to de-escalate after Iran threatened to end indirect peace talks with the U.S. The U.S. leader said on social media that he spoke with Israeli and Hezbollah leaders separately. Lebanon's embassy in Washington confirmed this. Tehran has made ending the war on all fronts, including against its ally Hezbollah in Lebanon, a key condition for peace. Hezbollah entered the fray when it attacked Israel in support of Iran in early March. Prime Minister Benjamin Netanyahu said Israeli forces would strike Hezbollah targets in Beirut if the militant group attacked Israel again. Iran's foreign minister Abbas Araghchi stressed that Lebanon is included in the ceasefire agreements between Tehran and Washington. He warned that a violation on one front is a violation of the entire deal. Hundreds of people in Kenya are protesting against a controversial U.S. Ebola quarantine facility. The unrest happened in the town of Nanyuki near the Laikipia Air Base, where the quarantine facility would be located. Senior U.S. officials say the unit would serve Americans who have been exposed to the virus but are still asymptomatic. The facility was supposed to open last Friday. However, Kenya's High Court ordered its suspension pending a lawsuit arguing that the site could endanger public health. The Kenyan government has defended the facility, but protesters feel it could expose Kenyans to a wider risk.
6: The Americans

0: They are so very selfish. They say this is an institution or it's a quarantine facility for only the Americans. So the Americans are selfish to the core. And we have to tell Americans to get off our nonsense business.
1: We have in the Laikipia Airbase compound, we have a primary school with retro kids over there who are our kids. And it's so bad that even the president himself, the man who called himself the president of the Republic of Kenya, didn't even consider these small kids.
2: Well, Kenya has not recorded any Ebola cases, but neighboring Uganda has 9. It also sits next to the hotspot of Ituri, where the majority of the Congo's cases were recorded. The WHO believes the outbreak began 2 months ago and spread undetected. Scientists are racing to develop a vaccine against the Bundibujo variant of Ebola that is driving this latest outbreak. Richard Hatchett is chief executive at the Coalition for Epidemic Preparedness Innovations.
3: They demonstrated in COVID that they could get to clinical trials in around 2 months. We think it's urgent to develop a vaccine and get it into the field as quickly as we can demonstrate that it's safe and effective.
2: 2 pilots have died in a military plane crash in Taiwan. The Air Force said it happened at Kangshan Base in the southern port city of Kaohsiung. Officials say the pilots were carrying out an exercise that simulated engine failure. The Air Force has formed a special task force to investigate the cause of the crash. The ill-fated plane was the Beechcraft T-34 model, which the Taiwanese military describes as a primary flight trainer used for more than 40 years. That's your news with me, Melanie Olivero, on CNA 938. Headlines anytime on CNA 938 and CNA.asia.
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2: Mrs. Bucket is in the house and she brought someone with her, a very special guest. I'll be speaking to the people from the musical Charlie and the Chocolate Factory very, very soon, okay? It's now showing Charlie and the Chocolate Factory showing at MBS. But before we get there, traffic and weather. So you got to look out for that accident on PIE towards Changi at the Lorne Road exit, and a vehicle has stalled on SLE towards CTE after Lentor Avenue. Look out for that one as well.
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2: 31 degrees Celsius is the temperature in Singapore later tonight. 25 degrees Celsius. It's not raining. It's just partly cloudy everywhere. And it's going to be fair and warm for the rest of the week until Friday. This is CNA 938. Just also want to tell you that the rains could come back in the afternoon on Saturday.
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0: a miracle or two, the Candyman. Oh, the Candyman can. Yes, the Candyman can, 'cause he mixes it with love and makes the world taste good.
1: Sounds good to me. Let's step into the world of pure imagination as the beloved Roald Dahl story, Charlie and the Chocolate Factory, comes alive on stage at Marina Bay Sands. This spectacular musical is chock-filled with unforgettable songs, larger-than-life characters, and magical, sometimes twisted surprises. From golden tickets and chocolate waterfalls to the quirky, and from the very wacky Oompa Loompas to the enigmatic Willy Wonka himself, this is quite the dazzling production, studded with happy moments, real-world truths, and moral lessons too. Charlie and the Chocolate Factory is an adventure about a kind, poor young boy, Charlie, who wins a golden ticket to tour the mysterious Willy Wonka magical chocolate factory. But he's not alone. Other golden ticket winners include a motley crew of entitled and spoiled visitors, along with their equally flawed guardians. So what is it like starring in and staging this whimsical musical? Let's find out from Jill Christie Wiley, who plays Mrs. Bucket and Charlie's mum. And there's also Drew Cipollone. He's Charlie and the Chocolate Factory's production stage manager and resident director. Welcome to CNA 938, Jill and Drew. When it comes to the movie with Charlie and the Chocolate Factory, different versions of it, no doubt. Which one are you most familiar with? There's the Gene Wilder version of the 1970s, the 2005 one starring Johnny Depp, and even the 2023 prequel of sorts. It's called Wonka, starring Timothy Chalamet. So which one is really in your mind's eye most of the time?
2: I think for me, hello, and thank you so much for having us. We're so excited. For me, it was definitely the original 1971 Gene Wilder movie.
1: Yeah.
2: I just have this really vivid memory of his purple jacket. I was very young when I watched it for the first time on our analog, non-digital TV back at home. And his big, bright blue eyes, that beautiful purple jacket. Those were my very wild, vivid memories of the first time I ever saw Charlie and the Chocolate Factory. Instantly fell in love, was immediately intimidated by some of the elements in the movie because I was young when I saw it.
1: Yeah.
2: It is a twisted, dark fairy tale, fantastical world like Roald Dahl, commentary on real life happenings and everything like that, and wrapped up in a bow of this magical wonderland. That was for me.
1: There's so much to unpack as a child because you think this is going to be a fantasy getaway, and then you're thinking, that's quite dark for a child. And then, of course, it's all good in the end because you know what? Children are very, very resilient, as is Charlie, yeah? What about you, Jill?
3: I grew up with the Gene Wilder film as well.
1: Yeah?
3: I actually don't know if I've seen the more recent adaptation starring Johnny Depp in its entirety.
1: Yeah.
3: But when I joined the tour, I was a later addition and coming in as Mrs. Bucket, and I thought, how fun would it be to ask the questions of who are these people or how did they come to be who they are? So I love a good backstory. So I actually got to watch Wonka recently, and I loved hearing about the Oompa Loompas backstory, what made Wonka into the magical Candyman that he is today. And I really enjoyed getting to dive deeper into a possibility of what these backstories created these characters, and why they are who they are.
1: That really informs your character too, because every little stage performance, every smile, every look, of course, needs to have a backstory. That is absolutely right. Let's talk about performing on stage for Charlie and the Chocolate Factory. I'm sure you saw many happy faces night after night in Singapore. I know I did. I took a look around, and it doesn't matter how young or older they were, everyone was smiling from ear to ear, which is great. This musical brings out the childlike delight in all of us. How has it been so far for you in Singapore?
3: It's been wonderful. This is actually my second time performing here at Marina Bay Sands. And so to get to come back and share, as you stated earlier, this quirky, fun, exciting, a little off-kilter show at times that just kind of leaves people belly laughing or questioning of what are the life lessons here in a yeah. unique kind of twisted way, if you will. The audiences have been exceptional, looking out into the theater, seeing sold out audiences and hearing their laughter and visual oohs and ahs and applause at the magic, at entrances, at the downbeat of our orchestra playing this incredible score of really lush, rich music that they've taken from the film and adapted into creating a more live scale full show and musical. It just gives you goosebump, tingly feels all around. It's so immersive and a give and take. And they've been really wonderful audiences to get to share this story with night after night.
1: So nice. Drew, what do you see?
2: Yeah, I mean, we've been so lucky because this is the first Asian market that we've been to where the minute the house curtain or the overture finishes, there's an immediate rupture of applause. And it's the first Asian market that we've been to that's actually happened. So it's the energy is, you know, transformative. You feel it when you're sat in the audience. The actors feel it on stage. The crew and the technicians feel it backstage. It's such a magical feeling. So we're so lucky to be here.
1: Like what Jill said is give and take. So you feel that from us as well, which is great. Drew and Jill, how did you get involved in this run for Charlie and the Chocolate Factory? Because I'm just wondering how long it's been so far for you, because Jill, you said you recently joined, right?
3: Mm-hmm. Yeah, okay, I'm a newer addition.
1: Right.
3: With long-running productions such as this, cast members may come and go, other opportunities may come about.
1: Yeah.
3: And Drew and I previously worked together a few years ago on another show. So when the opportunity presented itself that they were looking for a Mrs. Bucket, I rose to the occasion, and Drew said, how do you feel about coming back to Asia? So I said, count me in. Let's go on another whirlwind adventure. So I joined the show in New York City for rehearsals back in March, and I've been a part of it ever since.
1: Wow. In March only, and you had to be in tip-top shape in a matter of weeks, months?
3: Weeks, months, yeah. It's been really exciting because I have such an excellent caretaker of our show over here as our stage manager and resident director.
2: We're so lucky. I mean, this production has been, it's modeled off the original Broadway production that was that came out in 2015, I believe it was. And then that was originally directed by Jack O'Brien and Matt Lenz. And then Matt Lenz is my wonderful mentor and friend and has gifted me the wonderful opportunity of being the resident director in this production. And so I first came onto the project very much later on. So we started this global tour in August, September. I probably joined the project maybe October, I would say.
1: Right.
2: And that was New York rehearsals. The creative team had already done months and months of prep work before that. And, you know, adding new magical elements, technical elements, which we'll speak about later on, and all these immersive qualities for this new global production.
1: Yeah.
2: And so for me, it was New York rehearsals. We did roughly 2 weeks there. And then we went to China and we did our previews. And we did about another 2 weeks rehearsing over there and doing another 2 weeks of technical rehearsal until we opened the global production, which you see now.
1: Wow. So many... such a long list of things to do before you get this off the ground. A lot of things that people don't really know. We just think that you rehearse and then you come here. That's not true. You've got to go to multiple countries to do that. The logistics involved as well. And also what's nice to see is that both of you are in each other's Instagram.
2: Yes.
3: It's nice to see
1: when there's good synergy there on and off stage. Jill, Mrs. Bucket is a widow and she's a single mom. Mm-hmm. There are millions in the world out there just like Mrs. Bucket, living from paycheck to paycheck just like her. Mm-hmm. But she holds her head up high with lots of dignity and perseverance, even though she's dog tired, she's exhausted, she's wondering where the next meal is going to come from. What do you want to channel through her?
3: Yes, absolutely. Dog tired, woof. I resonate with that. I mean, I think that Charlie is her sense of purpose. I like to say that Charlie is her silver lining. I think with her, two things can be true. And I think a lot of parental figures, whether it's grandparents raising children, aunts, uncles, siblings, mom without dad or dad without mom, you know, you have to rise to the occasion, as you said. And for her, he is her purpose to carry on through grief, to find joy in the little moments. And as an example, we talk about the variations of family dynamics and how these children have very different upbringings. And Charlie in particular comes from a home that, while it may feel like it lacks or is little, that is the world that he knows. And it is a world filled of love and memories and finding the hope for making the most of the circumstances that you are dealt. And even in the midst of navigating her grief and working tirelessly as she does throughout her story, I think the connective moment for her is her son and showing up for him and for her family and providing. It gives her a sense of purpose to carry on and to be that example for him, to hold on to hope and the belief that if you maintain as a good person and work hard, that good things will come. And come see the show and you'll find out what happens.
1: She's trying so hard to be strong for him. Yeah?
3: Absolutely. And she is. She is a very strong individual. Absolutely. And she's very relatable for all people. Yeah.
1: Quite right. Well, let's talk about relatable when it comes to the other people. Jill and Drew, these children are the children who with Charlie are touring the Willy Wonka factory. These children represent different flaws or behaviors that we all have. Greed, impatience, bouts of rudeness, entitlement. Your thoughts?
2: I mean, I guess we all relate to one character in this production. The underlying storyline is, you know, actions have consequences.
1: Yes.
2: And so, you know, we all at times have bad actions and we at times, most of the time, have good actions. And it's just a really, really beautiful reminder of where we should lay our morals, especially moving in today's day and age. It's be kind and that's your kindness will be rewarded, you know?
1: Yeah. And sometimes it's good to have these flaws presented in front of all of us. It really holds up a mirror to society, yeah?
2: Absolutely, it does. And, you know, it reminds us of that we can be better as a society as well, you know?
1: Quite right. Jill?
3: Yeah, I think it's also unique that in this production, you'll notice that the only actual child in our show is our two Charlies.
1: Yeah.
3: All of the other Golden Ticket winners are actually portrayed by adults in our company. And I think that was very intentional by our creative teams to do so, because Charlie then is a reflection to all of us that what we can learn from the child mind, from the childlike wonder of being an innate good human, and to just use that as an example that we all have room to grow and become our best selves at any point or other time.
1: It's never too late,
3: It's
1: right?
3: never too late.
1: Yeah, you may be the villain in the story, but if you want to do some introspection and maybe do a little tweak of a change, it's never too late. If you could visit Willy Wonka's factory yourself, which room would you head to first? For me, I'd grab the biggest bowl I'd see, and then I'll go to the chocolate waterfall and fill it. I'm not going to drink from it. What about you?
3: It's the imagination room.
1: Yeah.
3: It serves as a reminder of creativity and wonder, and that anything is really possible. And if you believe in something, that it can come to fruition. And with our technical elements of this show, the audience then is gifted this visual of seeing Charlie's imagination come to life from pen and paper to what they see on the screen behind them. And I often will stand backstage and watch the dialogue that he shares, and just brings, as the one who portrays his mom on stage, it brings a lot of heartfelt emotions for me to get to watch our Charlies night after night explore the imaginative part of that and remember that anything's possible.
1: Quite true.
2: It's
1: quite
2: such an exciting scene as well. And it really makes you feel that excitement as well. I think for me, it's probably going to be the same as yourself. It's definitely get that big bowl and visit that chocolate room. I mean, who wouldn't want a room that you can eat, you know, like the wallpaper or a waterfall that is quite literally chocolate? I mean, absolutely. I'm a big chocoholic, so yes.
1: The closest I've been to it was to, at the time when I went there in Australia and Tasmania, they had the Cadbury chocolate headquarters where people could visit.
2: Yeah.
1: But we couldn't go on a tour because obviously it was protected and they didn't want elements of other people creeping into the production process. But we were let into a room. We were given as much chocolate as we could eat Cadbury chocolate, and we could pose with giant Cadbury chocolate blocks. It was amazing.
2: That's
1: I loved
2: the dream.
1: It.
3: You
2: that
3: didn't see any Oompa Loompas there, did you?
1: No. I may have been the smallest one there, so I think I would have qualified, I think. Well. Sweet times and doses of sobering life lessons as well. That's all in Charlie and the Chocolate Factory, the musical, now staging at the Marina Bay Sands, a Sands Theatre, until Sunday, the 14th of June. I'm with Jill Christine Wiley, who plays Mrs. Bucket, Charlie's mum, and Drew Cipollone. He's the Charlie and the Chocolate Factory's production stage manager and resident director too. This is Culture Club. I'm Melanie Olivero for CNA 938. Jill and I and also Drew as well will be back with more Charlie and the Chocolate Factory chats after the usual news updates. So we'll join you in just a while.
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1: Here's some news updates on CNA 938. Singapore and the United Kingdom have signed a new deal to exchange information and expertise on nuclear safety regulation. The agreement between the National Environment Agency and the UK's Office for Nuclear Regulation also covers the training of scientific and technical personnel. It comes weeks after Singapore announced it'll undergo an international assessment in 2027. It's to determine if the country is ready to make an informed decision on deploying nuclear energy. NEA says the deal will strengthen Singapore's capabilities in radiation protection, nuclear safety and assessment. Through partnerships with well-established regulators, the agency can deepen its technical expertise to understand new reactor technologies and build the institutional capabilities needed to rigorously assess nuclear safety. Here's David Broadstock, partner at the Lantau Group.
6: Over the next 2 to 3 years, as the assessment is undertaken for nuclear possibilities within Singapore, the most important thing will be to have all of the relevant information, not to have any gaps in knowledge. Otherwise, we may make a mistake in our assessment, and we might miss out on the technologies that can be useful for us in achieving net zero by 2050, which is a very challenging issue for Singapore. So these new agreements, they just help to ensure that we gain the most up-to-date knowledge from the most experienced parties.
1: Rat infestations at food establishments remain a public health concern in Singapore, with authorities penalising eateries in more than 230 cases last year. While licensed operators are required to implement proper prevention measures, businesses warn that a single errant player can trigger a surge in rat activity. Let's get more from Eugene Chow.
7: Eggs, noodles and vegetables. 61-year-old Louis Tay runs a cooked food eatery along North Canal Road. But he's not the only food and beverage business here. At least 10 other outlets share the same back alley as Mr. Tay's eatery. According to him, that proximity to others has become a worrying issue.
8: What you need is just one black sheep among all the F&B entities here. That is enough to generate a huge population of rats moving around in the back alley. Because unless everybody take the subject of getting rid of this rodent very seriously and responsibly, then I believe on the whole we can achieve a better result in trying to minimize their population.
7: As with most eateries, Mr. Tay engages a pest control firm to help keep the rats out. A part of that is doing routine checks for signs of rats, such as droppings or holes in food packaging. But for F&B outlets, there's a limit to what can be done to catch these rodents.
9: What don't work in F&B is baiting alone or mechanical trap. Because the thing is that the F&B largely deals with food, we cannot use baiting as it may cross-contaminate. And another issue is if the rodent die within the walls or the false ceiling, there will be a rotting smell and it's going to be a big issue.
7: It's why Mr. Neil wants to test out a new contraption, one that sucks up rats using a vacuum. While widely used in other parts of the world, it's not yet available for sale in Singapore. Peanut butter is used to lure the rats in. When a sensor detects movement, the vacuum is turned on, sucking the rats into an enclosed chamber where they are later disposed of. The Singapore Food Agency and National Environment Agency say the public can report rat sightings and activity via the One Service app.
1: That was Eugene Chow, and you also heard from Terry Neo, director at All Out Pest Management, ending that report. Well, China and Brazil are deepening ties following a high-level strategic dialogue between their foreign ministers in Beijing. Both sides pledged to safeguard world peace and stability, defend the rights and interests of developing countries, and, in their words, jointly fend off external challenges. Chinese Foreign Minister Wang Yi and his Brazilian counterpart also agreed to expand cooperation in areas including trade and technology, as Brazil faces mounting pressure from Washington to curb its ties with Beijing. Mr. Wang expressed China's support for Brazil's sovereignty and its right to pursue an independent path towards development. However, he did not directly address the U.S. designation. That's your news with me, Melanie Olivero, on CNA 938. Let's give you some Asia business updates now. Let's begin with the U.S. state of Florida suing OpenAI and its CEO, Sam Altman. It accuses the company of putting children at risk through its ChatGPT chatbot. Florida's attorney general says OpenAI concealed serious risks while aggressively marketing ChatGPT to the public. The lawsuit alleges the chatbot offered instructions to children considering suicide, helped users plan crimes, and encouraged harmful behavior. The lawsuit cites two shooting incidents where alleged gunmen reportedly asked ChatGPT questions while planning their attacks. The lawsuit seeks damages of up to billions of dollars and a court order directing the company to change how it interacts with young users. Let's hear from Ira Spitzer, who has more on this OpenAI lawsuit with a statement by Florida's Attorney General James Utmaier.
10: In this 83-page civil lawsuit, Florida's Attorney General accused OpenAI and its CEO, Sam Altman, of releasing a dangerous product while knowing the risks. The suit makes a broad range of allegations, claiming that ChatGPT provided guidance to a mass shooter, encouraged users to take their own lives, and addicted minors to a platform designed to mimic human connection. It also accuses OpenAI of marketing the chatbot as reliable while knowing that it could generate dangerous misinformation.
11: We're here to announce that we recently filed a monumental civil lawsuit against Sam Altman and ChatGPT for endangering our kids and deceiving parents into believing that this application is safe for use. It's clearly not. People are getting hurt, parents are getting deceived, and they need to pay for it.
10: The lawsuit stems in part from last year's deadly shooting at Florida State University, where the suspect allegedly used ChatGPT to help plan the attack. Florida's AG says a criminal investigation that began in April will continue alongside the civil case. He also called on other states to file their own lawsuits against OpenAI, saying that he expects them to. The suit seeks financial damages and broader protections for Florida residents and holds Altman personally liable for what it calls a dangerous public nuisance. For its part, OpenAI says it has taken steps to protect minors, including an age prediction tool and parental monitoring features. The lawsuit arrives at a critical moment for the company. ChatGPT has grown rapidly, now boasting hundreds of millions of users worldwide, and OpenAI is preparing for an IPO that, by some estimates, could value the company at as high as $1 trillion.
1: AI giant Anthropic has filed paperwork for a US IPO in what could be one of the most consequential stock market debuts in years. CNA's Elizabeth Neo tells us more.
12: Anthropic's move could be a sign of what's to come for Wall Street, with the stage set for a trio of mega listings. We're talking about SpaceX, OpenAI, and of course Anthropic. They're all expected to become publicly traded companies sometime before the end of the year. Elon Musk's SpaceX is on track to become the first to test investor appetite for artificial intelligence after filing last month. While our investors assess the broader IPO pipeline, attention is now turning to Anthropic itself and what its filing may reveal about the company's growth plans. The Claude chatbot maker became the most valuable private company just last week, just 5 years since it was founded in 2021 by several former OpenAI employees. But in that short time, it has reached a valuation just short of $1 trillion, with its AI tools surging in popularity, particularly among software developers and workplace customers. Well, OpenAI CEO Sam Altman says he is not focused on which AI company reaches the stock market first. He spoke to CNBC and downplayed the competition. Ms. Altman says the real challenge is building the best technology and the strongest business.
1: And that was Elizabeth Neo wrapping up Asia business and international business as well on CNA 938. The time now on CNA 938 is 3:39.
13: Hello, I'm Tash Au, author of The Harmony Silk Factory, Five Star Billionaire, and The South. 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

0: Such a beautiful, beautiful, uplifting song. Let's carry on with more Culture Club. I'm Melanie Olivero for CNA 938, speaking to some of the creative folk performing in and running the ongoing production, Charlie and the Chocolate Factory, now on at the Marina Bay Sands, a Sands Theatre. Let's welcome back Jill Christine Wiley, who plays Mrs. Bucket and Charlie's mum, and the musical's production stage manager and resident director, Drew Cipollone. Jill and Drew, the stage and lighting effects extend beyond the stage to the theatre side walls. Both of you are talking about that, of course. Soap bubbles are released from the ceiling, and as there are colourful streamers coming down as well. Drew, can you tell us how this anchors the audience members more to what's happening in front of them?
1: Yeah, absolutely. I mean, with the original Roald Dahl book, we were forced to use our imagination from a story, you know. Yeah. And then from the different iterations on screen, we sat behind a flat screen. And yes, we were showed the 3D visuals and the beautiful storytelling of the original book. But now in the theatre, we get a chance to literally sit there and be immersive and be part of the action. So it's no longer using our own imaginations. It's no longer looking at a flat screen and being told what it looks like. You're actually part of the immersive feeling of the production. And we've added new technology that's never been done ever in any production of Charlie and the Chocolate Factory. We've added hologauzes, we've added visual effects, we've added magic. We went to Las Vegas and learned actual magic tricks from Tim Clothier and his team. He runs a brilliant production house called Illusions Project, and they run every single Vegas show. They do Broadway musicals as well, and now they've done this Broadway musical. And so we quite literally learned all the technology, all the illusions, all the magic, and brought it back to New York to teach the company. We've got projection mapping in the auditorium, which enables us to project and almost like a hologauzic feel and imagery around the auditorium. So it's like when you go and watch the Broadway shows and the West End musicals of Harry Potter, and you know how they've completely re-gutted and remodeled the entire theatre. We've been able to do that without having to touch the architecture of the actual theatre itself. So we're able to make sure that the audience still feels immersive and completely within the story and the magic of Charlie and the Chocolate Factory. It's absolutely incredible. And we had the pleasure of teaching the actors to do this. And I'm telling you, magic is a dangerous business, because you also have to go to, like, almost like school. You wear the white gloves to learn the disappearing cane tricks. And then once you master that trickery, then you can take the gloves off and then you can actually perform the magic trick. I mean, I've cut myself. Our performers have cut themselves on it. It's quite a dangerous, dangerous thing, but it's phenomenal. And it's absolutely, you know, it's so magical to be able to have that. The audience literally, you know, gallops out of their seat to touch physical bubbles.
0: Yes.
1: You know, there's streamers at the end of the show that explode into the auditorium. You know, there's magical illusions that people literally disappear in front of your eyes.
0: Yes.
1: It's incredible.
0: It is. And everything really, really anchors us to this, whether it's happening on the side, whether it's in the ceiling or happening in front of us. It really draws us in. I'm also wondering, Drew, what is it like working with the cast members who play the lovable but efficient Oompa Loompas? Because these look like very challenging roles.
1: It's phenomenal. And, you know, I'm such a nerd when I get to this stuff. Our puppetry was actually created by Basil Twist, who works for the Jim Henson Company, who created the Muppets. And so we've got these. I'm a big, big fan. And so be able to come to this production and see these puppets made by that company, and then to see what the actual artists have to go through. It's quite difficult what they have to put their body through. It's so incredible. And our amazing choreographic team who modeled and workshopped that right from the early days of the production on Broadway, you know, Ellie Solomon and Josh Burgas, the original choreographer, they've created things that have never been done on stage before. And to see what we have to put our performers through, it's incredible. It's so good, and I can't wait for everyone to come and watch it. All I'm going to say is that, yes, they do have to wear knee pads. That's all.
0: Okay. It truly is something to behold. It is so entertaining, yet you know so much has been put into the Oompa Loompa performances, and they're so lovable as well. You just want to get up on stage and hug them. Now, let's talk about Jill, one of the songs that you sing, and we're going to play it now because when you're singing the song, suddenly it feels like onions are being cut everywhere, you know? So let's listen to that song.

0: A very moving song. Jill, when Mrs. Bucket, your character, sings "If Your Father Were Here," that's to me the most poignant and moving part of the musical. Mm. And you do it so well. Because
1: Thank
0: even
1: you.
0: Though you're smiling and you're recollecting memories of you and Mr. Bucket, it's so moving, it's so uplifting, it's so sad. What do you channel from within you whenever you sing it? And what does a song like that mean to you?
1: Oh boy. Well, you know, it's one of the very few times that we see Mrs. Bucket actually slow down and find stillness.
0: Yeah.
1: And that was a big part in the discussions in the rehearsal room. I think I handle about 24 different props within my scene work within my first two moments that I'm in the show. She's always on to the next thing. She only has about how long of a dinner break to make sure her family is fed, to make sure Charlie's doing his homework. And so that is a moment where I think time slows. She has a reflective moment. It invites the audience to see into her world a little bit. And through the technology that we have with our video screens, we do see what's happening inside of her mind. And it is the memory of her and her husband. Mm. And it is a moment to see her as an individual, not just as Charlie's mom, but her story, the love that she shared with her husband, Charlie's father. And it is a song that is more reflective and finding comfort in the memory. And yes, there is sadness to it, but there is that honoring of the life that they shared and being grateful that they had the time that they did. And she can still hold on to those memories for sure. So it connects to me. I recently had a friend who had passed away when I was in rehearsals. And so to honor her in a way by choosing joy and choosing to carry on and live through their memory is a really beautiful connective moment for me in honoring her and her legacy. And again, it is something that everyone can relate to. We've all known loss. We've all known heartache, and how we persevere and continue showing up for the people that may not be able to be a part of our lives anymore is a really beautiful message for all. And when in choice, you should choose joy.
0: Yeah, choose joy and remember them the way you want to, but always choose joy, because mm-hmm. these people walk into their lives. It's always good to celebrate them, whether they're here with us or they've gone somewhere.
1: Right. And that is what we are in choice of, is how we continue to show up for ourselves and for others and those that we love.
0: Drew, as resident director, tell us about your creative one-on-one briefings when it came to Jill, who plays, of course, Mrs. Bucket, when she joined the team. What creative one-on-ones did you have with her?
2: Well, I want to go off of what Jill was just saying. The song is like cutting an onion, because it is such a sad moment, but it's filled with happiness. And I remember the messages that was passed on by Matt Lenz, our director, to me and to Jill, were these moments of let's remember and remind ourselves of those happy moments.
0: Yeah.
2: And Jill and I have such a good rapport anyway that, you know, sometimes when it's out of context of the show, we would hang out together and we'd still make sure that it's always lively and bubbly, and we can share these intimate moments of sadness as well, mm. and reminding ourselves that we bring those emotions into the character. So anyone playing Mrs. Bucket, I would always remind them to, it's not about the sadness, and we didn't want to play on that. It's about the happiness and about the joy that Mr. Bucket gave the family.
0: Yeah, that's why Mrs. Bucket is still smiling throughout, because she just treasures these memories mm-hmm. with her husband. Yeah. Drew, a stage manager and a resident director, these are two jobs.
2: Yeah.
0: One oversees the day-to-day running of a musical. The other maintains its artistic quality and consistency. But I'm just wondering which elements overlap. But first, can you tell us how you're involved when it comes to the sheer logistics of it all, transporting a large-scale musical across different countries? Or is that fanned out to another department?
2: So it goes hand in hand. We've got a production manager who's phenomenal, but I still work with the production manager to ensure that the scheduling is on point, and that the timings and the tempos of logistics and how we're going to freight things to each country would go. The production manager handles most of those sort of logistics, but we always work hand in hand to create the scheduling, especially when the company comes into a new country and it comes into the load in. So it takes us roughly 2.5 days to load the show in, and that's without the cast, and then the cast come onto the stage on day two into the rehearsal room, and then on day three they're actually on the stage. And so I'm overseeing all the scheduling, all the in-outs, you know, and then on top of that, in the rehearsal room with our director or in the absence of our tour director, I would then take the lead there to make sure that we're rehearsing and making sure that we're ready and warmed up for being on stage. Because sometimes we can go, you know, maybe 2 weeks, you know, from country to country. So yeah. That's how long it will take for the freight to get from one dock to the other.
0: Yeah.
2: So it's a little bit of time. And when you're performing 8 shows a week, it's muscle memory and you continuously have it in your body. But yeah. Sometimes with a bit of time off, the pacing can be a little bit off, or the emotions or the intentions can be a little bit off. So I'm always there to remind the company of how was it originally intended. Mm. One of the magical moments that I have with Matt Lenz, our director, we've worked together on the Australian production of Hairspray and The Sound of Music with Jill, yeah. and now Charlie and the Chocolate Factory. And we've got such a great relationship where this is where my technical mind and my artistic mind are sort of married, because Matt is the director and he's the artistic mega mind behind everything. And when we're calling a show or doing technical rehearsals, Matt would just have a feeling and say, oh, I think that scene change sort of feel like this, and if it goes like that, and then I'll be like, oh yes, and then we won't even speak English, you know, and I completely understand what he's saying and he will understand what I'm saying, and then we marry ideas together and we do, and I do exactly what he was intending. And I think that's the beauty of marrying the technical side and the artistic side, you know. Both of them, I run the artistic integrity of the performance as well as the technical integrity of the performance, and I think they really do go hand in hand. Mm. Some stage managers are very technical stage managers, mm. like we are in Australia and on West End in London,
0: yeah.
2: but on the Broadway stage, it's very much you are a resident. And you yeah. have to really look after, in the absence of a director, you're the one that does give the acting notes out to the performers. You have a dance captain who would give their dance notes on behalf of the choreographic team. But yeah, I've been really lucky because I had the training as a performer to direct before mm. I became a stage manager. And then I was very lucky enough to fall into stage management and be able to do it for over 20 years in a technical, you know, very technical in the West End in Australia. And then over here, go back to my directing roots with Matt. And I'm very, very honored to be doing this.
0: Where did you perform before?
2: I haven't performed on stage ever. I've done a bit of film and TV before, but this was okay. when I was a kid, because I'm a twin. And so me and my twin brother, we had an agent very back in the heydays. But no, definitely I feel more comfortable behind a camera or behind the stage. Yeah.
0: What about working with children?
2: Mm. Working with children, I think they're the hardest working people. I think their job is harder than mine at times.
0: Yes.
2: Because they not only have to perform, but they also have to maintain their education.
0: Yes.
2: So they have to do, depending on which country and which state you are, in New York, we have to do 15 hours of on-site education, and that's a minimum of 3 hours a day. So, you know, we have two Charlies, they alternate.
0: Yes.
2: And so the Charlie would get up and they would go to school at 10:30 in the morning, and then they would do schooling all afternoon, and then they possibly could come to a rehearsal with myself and with other cast members on stage, and then they'll have to have a dinner break and then come in to do that performance. So, you know, I complain sometimes about my workload, but I have a look at those kids and go, wow, you guys are the epitome of professionalism, always rising to the occasion, and what a bunch of talented kids we have.
0: And they've got guardians and parents following them, right?
2: Yeah.
0: They've got Mrs. Buckets following them.
1: Their very own Mrs. Buckets.
2: They've got on-stage parents like Jill. And then they've got their off-stage parents, their real guardians that look after them. And yeah. then we also have a tutor and a chaperone who tours with us as well.
1: It okay. takes a village to raise these Charlies, and we're happy to be a part of it in a small way.
0: Yeah, because they look, these are... never mind them being kids, but these are professionals as well.
1: Oh, yeah.
0: So
1: yeah.
0: they've got to bring it just like you.
1: Absolutely.
0: And the quality is there. If you could describe the Charlie and the Chocolate Factory as a chocolate bar, what would it be and what flavors would it be in? Let's start with Jill, Mrs. Bucket.
1: Well, I always like to think that because this show has so many fun plot twists and some things that you may not see coming, I think that that makes one of the most tasty type of chocolate bars to bite into. A little bit sweet and maybe a little bit of a spice kick in there too. You know?

0: in the scrumptious company of Jill Christine Wiley, who plays Mrs. Bucket, Charlie's mom, and Drew Cipollone. He's the Charlie and the Chocolate Factory production stage manager and resident director as well. That is all for today's Culture Club. I'm Melanie Olivero for CNA 938.
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0: We're off to South Africa, where wild landscapes, vibrant cities, and deep cultural stories come together in one unforgettable journey. A Singaporean freelance journalist gives us a peek into his adventures there. So come fly with me, Melanie Olivero, on Destination Anywhere on CNA 938. But first, as always, the news. It's time for the news with me, Melanie Olivero, on CNA 938. Hello. Singapore and the United Kingdom, UK, have signed a new deal to exchange information and expertise on nuclear safety regulation. The agreement between the National Environment Agency, NEA, and the UK's Office for Nuclear Regulation also covers the training of scientific and technical personnel. It comes weeks after Singapore announced it'll undergo an international assessment in 2027. It's to determine if the country is ready to make an informed decision on deploying nuclear energy. NEA says the deal will strengthen Singapore's capabilities in radiation protection, nuclear safety, and assessment as well. Through partnerships with well-established regulators, the agency can deepen its technical expertise to understand new reactor technologies and build the institutional capabilities needed to rigorously assess nuclear safety.
9: Over the next 2 to 3 years, as the assessment is undertaken for nuclear possibilities within Singapore, the most important thing will be to have all of the relevant information, not to have any gaps in knowledge. Otherwise, we may make a mistake in our assessment, and we might miss out on the technologies that can be useful for us in achieving net zero by 2050, which is a very challenging issue for Singapore. So these new agreements, they just help to ensure that we gain the most up-to-date knowledge from the most experienced parties.
0: And you heard from David Broadstock, partner at the Lantau Group. At least 9 people have been injured after a severe tropical storm battered southwestern Japan. Tropical storm Yangmi was downgraded from a typhoon, but it continues to lash the region with strong winds and heavy rain, packing winds in excess of 120 kilometers per hour. Authorities are warning of tidal surges and landslides. So let's get more from CNA's Glenda Chong in this report.
10: Yangmi is cutting a northeasterly path and will skirt the eastern coast of Kyushu Island. The entire population of Kyushu's Miyazaki City, around 390,000 people, have been urged to evacuate their homes. Weather officials say Yangmi

could drench the southern Japanese islands with up to 300 millimeters of rain by this evening. Power to tens of thousands of homes have been knocked out, while several houses and structures were damaged. At least 600 flights scheduled for Monday through Wednesday have already been cancelled. Local bus services and regional trains stopped as authorities urge residents in harm's way to seek shelter from the storm. Shipping in waters around the area have been warned of hazardous seas with an extended period of rain forecast. Zhang Mi will head out to sea in the coming days, but not before drenching Tokyo. Weather officials say the path of the storm could see it circling back and impact the northern Philippines. The tropical storm comes amid warnings of a potential super strong El Nino, the likes of which meteorologists say has not been seen in 150 years. Now, El Nino is part of a Pacific climate cycle. It disrupts rainfall patterns, bringing floods to some regions while triggering droughts and heat waves across much of Asia and Australia. El Nino is driven by unusually warm sea surface temperatures in the central and eastern Pacific Ocean. It recurs every 2 to 7 years, hitting crop production, driving prices, and disrupting energy markets and economies. Weather officials say the effects of this El Nino

0: Families staying strong during tough times. 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
1: But it's a lot more about understanding her perspective as well.
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4: So that's going to make air quality even worse.
5: Thailand says it was not aware of Cambodia's move to initiate a UN-backed process to settle the long-standing maritime boundary dispute. Cambodian Prime Minister Hun Manet says the decision is aimed at safeguarding the country's sovereignty and maritime rights in accordance with international law. The move follows Thailand's withdrawal last month from a 2001 agreement that has provided a framework for negotiations on the disputed maritime areas. The Cambodian leader stressed that the move is not an escalation, but a peaceful effort to achieve a fair and lasting settlement while maintaining cooperative relations with Thailand. Israel and militant group Hezbollah reportedly clashed overnight after the U.S. announced that both sides agree to halt fighting ahead of talks later today. Their conflict is the broadest spillover from the war on Iran. U.S. President Donald Trump said on social media that he spoke with Israeli and Hezbollah leaders separately. He described the talks as very productive. Lebanon's embassy in Washington confirmed the development. Tehran has made ending the war on all fronts, including the conflict involving its ally Hezbollah in Lebanon, a key condition for peace. Iran's foreign minister Abbas Araghchi stressed that Lebanon must be included in the ceasefire agreement between Tehran and Washington. He warned that a violation on one front is a violation of the entire deal. Mr. Trump has also announced that a deal with Iran can be expected sometime over the next week to extend the truce and reopen the Strait of Hormuz. Tony Waterman is tracking the story for CNA and shares what's behind this renewed optimism.
6: The president has been saying a deal with Iran is close since mid-March. It seems that this latest round of optimism, at least from this interview that he has given to ABC News, comes after fixing what he called a glitch, Iran being upset about Israel's attacks on Lebanon. It seems especially at odds, though, with the comments that he was making earlier in the day when he told NBC News that he couldn't care less if talks with Iran were over after Iranian state media reported that Iran had suspended peace negotiations, citing the ongoing conflict in Lebanon. So this has very much become a potential foil for Trump's peace deal with Iran, which is why the president is upping the pressure on Israel and Hezbollah, both sides agreeing to a cessation in attacks, but their statements really casting doubt on the durability of that agreement. The Israeli Prime Minister Benjamin Netanyahu saying on X that Israel would attack terrorists sites in Beirut if Hezbollah did not cease attacks on Israeli towns and citizens, and that operations will continue as planned in southern Lebanon. Hezbollah saying that a partial truce just doesn't work, that all Lebanese territory needs to be free from attack, not just Beirut. So it's really questionable right now how long this agreement will last. Trump, of course, saying on social media in the last hour or so that he hopes that it lasts for eternity.
5: And that was Tony Waterman there. Hundreds of people have been displaced after a major fire tore through a densely populated neighborhood in Indonesia's central Jakarta overnight. Local reports say three people were injured. The massive fire swept through a residential area in the Kimayoran district. More than 30 fire engines and 175 firefighters were deployed to battle the flames, which were brought under control after around 7 hours. Authorities say the fire was put out early this morning. The blaze destroyed around 250 homes and some 330 households were affected. Temporary shelters have been set up for the displaced residents. The cause of the blaze is under investigation. And with that, we conclude the news on CNA 938 with me, Melanie Olivero. 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

0: arts lines, wine counties, and history. Lots of history with something for every kind of traveller. But before we get there, let's check out traffic and weather right here in Singapore. So you need to look out for that accident site on PIE towards Tuas after Stevens Road area. Accident site is occupying lanes 1 and 2. Also, another accident site on PIE, this time towards Changi after Tampines Street 31. You need to avoid lane 1. That's where the accident site is.
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0: 31 degrees Celsius is where we're at temperature-wise in Singapore. The rains haven't come this afternoon. It's just going to be partly cloudy throughout. 25 degrees Celsius is the lowest it's going to get tonight. And from Wednesday till Friday, it's going to be fair and warm with the rains perhaps returning on Saturday in the form of afternoon thundery showers. The time now on CNA 938 is 4:11. Destination Anywhere visits the Rainbow Nation today. This is CNA 938. I'm Melanie Olivero. So yes, we're heading to South Africa, a country of dramatic landscapes, vibrant cities, rich heritage and unforgettable wildlife encounters. It's called the Rainbow Nation, as this name describes the country's multicultural diversity and the peaceful unity of its people following the end of the apartheid era. From Cape Town's Table Mountain skyline to its national parks, and from its exciting wine regions to coastal road trips, South Africa offers travellers adventure, culture and natural beauty in equal measure. So whether you're planning a safari, a city break or a slower journey through its food, history and scenery, South Africa gives us plenty to explore today. So let's tap on the travel tales of Jeremy Koh. He's a freelance journalist based in Bangkok who has visited about 70 countries so far. Jeremy, welcome to Destination Anywhere on CNA 938. You just came back from a continent that is battling the Ebola virus. What was the situation like at the continent level and at the country level in South Africa?
2: Well, to be very honest, because South Africa is pretty far from Congo and Uganda as well, so everything, life goes on, is normal. Like, even at the airports, you don't really see, like, increased screening and all that. And even when I came back to Bangkok, you know, it's not like there were signs being put up, like you were led to special areas and stuff like that. Pretty much everything is as normal. I flew via Dubai, and Dubai airport was... you know, everything looks normal as well, despite what's happening with Iran, especially. So I would say the Ebola threat has not really reached South Africa. Maybe the government is watching out for that, but we don't really feel it.
0: All right. Okay. So why did you decide to visit South Africa then, Jeremy?
2: Well, to be very honest, I wasn't feeling very inspired when I booked this trip. I only booked this trip 3 days before I flew. Oh. So I only knew I wanted to go to Africa, but where in Africa? So I started checking the airfares and everything. South Africa turned out to be the best option. I mean, I've always thought of going there, just maybe it wasn't like top of my priority list at this point. But, you know, once I decided on that, I thought, okay, let's check out Cape Town, Joburg, as well as the Kruger National Park, where I can go on safari. So that's what I squeezed in within about 10 days.
0: Excellent. So when you booked it 3 days before going, was the plane ticket significantly more expensive than if you booked it like a month or two before? Was it pretty much still affordable?
2: Actually, no. It's pretty... I think it's cheaper than usual, actually, maybe because I was flying through Dubai. I paid maybe about $900, maybe about 1,002 Sing for return tickets.
0: Okay.
2: Now, that's pretty cheap.
0: It's not bad, you know. Yeah, so I'm just thinking that's a pretty good deal you got there. So tell us about your itinerary, what it was like when you were there. I understand, like you said, you went to Kruger National Park for that safari. Because, you know, Jeremy, we've had various guests on the show talking about their South African safari visits, and yours definitely will be different because it is a different experience for everyone. So Tell us about your experience. And the Kruger National Park was the only one you went to, is it?
2: I also went to a private reserve, you know, around Kruger National Park. That's part of Greater Kruger. But if you've been speaking to guests about Kruger, I might be your most unfortunate guest, you know, because Kruger is apparently a place where it's very easy to see all the big five. But I only saw one of the big five, which is the elephants, and I was there for 4 days. So pretty unfortunate. I mean, I saw other animals as well. Lots of giraffes, zebras, impalas, even hyenas, wild dogs, but no cats, lions, leopards at all. Yeah.
0: Ah, okay. So everyone, the big five, as we know, is the lion, leopard, rhinoceros, be it the black and white, the elephant and the Cape buffalo. So apart from observing the other wildlife, during those 4 days, Jeremy, what did you do?
2: So basically, when you're on safari, it's very simple. Your life is super organized. You just sleep, you wake up, go for breakfast, or maybe go for a sunrise bush walk before breakfast. And then after breakfast, you go for a drive around the you know, around the park, try to see some animals, lunch. So it's basically eat, sleep, safari, eat, sleep, safari. That's the kind of life. And there are also night drives as well, where you get to go out and try to spot the animals. It's interesting because I went alone, and I got to meet up with people from all walks of life, from different countries. There were people who lived in America who were not originally from America. We also had a French couple. So it's very interesting getting to know these people as well.
0: Were they expecting, like you, to see the big five?
2: Oh, one of the Americans, she's from India originally. She's been to Kruger before, and on a previous visit, saw all big five.
0: Okay, just really, it depends on your luck, yeah?
2: On your luck. I mean, the group that went out the day before us saw all big five as well.
0: Wow.
2: We didn't see any, yeah.
0: All right, well, you know what that means, like, you got to go back.
2: One reason could be that the predator activity was really, really strong when we were there, because we also didn't see, there were stretches where it was just empty. You don't see any prey as well. So maybe they could smell the scent of some predators who were hiding among the tall bushes or something. So maybe that's just our luck. I mean, the animals were there, we just couldn't see them.
0: Yeah, okay, that's nature, yeah? You can't predict nature, and really is depending on your luck, really, and whether nature wants to be with you to present to you the big five. Travellers to South Africa also like the capital, Cape Town, for its stunning nature, the lush winelands for food and wine, and the scenic coastal garden route, which is also very popular as well. What else did you get up to when you were there, Jeremy?
2: Cape Town is absolutely gorgeous. I mean, most of us have probably seen pictures of Table Mountain and everything. It's as amazing in real life. But I arrived the day after a huge storm struck Cape Town and the surrounding region. So the first day was still quite stormy. So the Table Mountain only unveiled itself on the second day I was there, but it was gorgeous. I went up to Table Mountain, I did all the drives around. I drove around to the Cape of Good Hope. I mean, it's something I've heard about since I was young, you know, the most southwestern corner of the African continent, and how it's so treacherous for ships and everything. So I thought, you know, this is a place I really wanted to see. So it's very scenic, and you could also see, like, the Atlantic side, the waves were a lot stronger than on the Indian Ocean side, you know. That was pretty interesting to me. And more than that, it's just very scenic. I think Cape Town has probably everything you want. There were safe areas with good food, wine, of course. I went to the vineyards, very scenic mountains and everything. Very different from Joburg. The fuel is totally different as well.
0: Okay, we'll talk about Johannesburg in just a while, but Table Mountain, for those of us who are still wondering why everyone keeps talking about it, it is a flat-topped mountain, yeah, Jeremy? So when you say that you went there, how did you get to Table Mountain's top? Did you go to the top?
2: I did. So there are two ways you can go to the top of Table Mountain. One is to hike up. There are several routes that you can take to hike up to Table Mountain. The other way is to take the cable car. So because I lost a day due to the storms, I didn't have a lot of time. I chose the cable car route. I went there at opening hour. I think it was 8:30 a.m. or something. Oh my gosh, the queue was crazy. So never go there at 8:30, maybe queue up, you know, 1 hour early or something like that. It took me an hour to get on the cable car, so about 9:30-ish. But once you get to the top, it's as you can imagine, it's flat. You know, lots of native flora and some fauna as well. Some cute little, I don't know what they are, dassies, like rock rats or something they're called. So it's interesting. And also the view from Table Mountain is great because you get to see Cape Town laying out before you. You get to see the 12 Apostles mountain range, which is just beside Table Mountain. So very, very scenic, especially when the weather is great. But because this being a mountain, I think when the weather is not so great, it's cloudy or whatever, maybe it doesn't really make sense to go up because you won't see anything.
0: What was it like for you that day? Pretty clear or just a little bit cloudy?
2: Completely clear. I mean, I don't know whether you've heard about that because Table Mountain tends to have this table cloth, right, which is like this layer of clouds hovering around the summit, which is like a table cloth. But my day was completely clear, maybe because it was, you know, just after the storm. I could look down for miles and miles. It was super clear. I could look to even to Robben Island, where Nelson Mandela was imprisoned for 20 over years.
0: Did you manage to go there, Jeremy? Because you didn't. You say that you did lose one day. Did you manage to go over to the island?
2: I did. So what I did after I lost one day was I compressed everything. The good thing is because I drove, so I could, start compressing everything. So because of the storm, my original Robben Island tickets were cancelled. So I booked another day. That was the day I was due to fly to Joburg. So how I arranged it was I went to Robben Island. Right after that, I drove to the airport and flew to Joburg. But all in, I hit everything I wanted to. I didn't manage to hike in Cape Town because I didn't have time. But everything else, I pretty much accomplished what I set out to do.
0: And when it came to Robben Island, everyone, if you're listening in, Robben Island is R-O-B-B-E-N. Did you manage to visit the jail cell where the late Nelson Mandela was?
2: I did, but the problem is everyone wants to take a picture of the cell, so you're not really allowed to linger. I mean, you probably have a few seconds. Then people will tell you to move on because there's a long queue behind you. But it's a very small cell. It's enough for you to see. There's a tiny bucket where he does his business, a tiny mattress, and, you know, it's hard to imagine how someone can live there for, you know, I think he lived there for 18 years while in that prison itself for 20 over years. But it's unimaginable. I think for South Africans who visit that site, that moment will be very special for them because of what he means to them for their apartheid movement and everything. But for us, we can see the hardships that they went through just to, you know, ensure equality for all. I mean, South Africa still has a lot of issues right now with crime and everything, but at least, you know, apartheid is history right now.
0: Yeah, I'm sure for depending on who visits that jail cell and indeed the island, it could be a very emotional, moving moments for them as well. And definitely learning journeys for all of us too. Let's talk about Johannesburg or Joburg. Jeremy is reportedly and anecdotally said to be an unsafe place for travellers. And there are high risk, high crime areas to avoid, especially for the female solo travellers. But what about your experience there? What was it like in Joburg?
2: Joburg is quite an interesting city. Okay, the reputation precedes it. None of my safari mates spent any time in Joburg. So right after safari, they were sent to the airport in Joburg and they flew off right away. I was the only one who stayed on to explore Joburg a little bit. So I spent 2 days there. I went to Soweto, the southwest township where Nelson Mandela and Desmond Tutu lived for a while. That's part of it is middle class, but there were large parts which were still like shanty towns and everything. And also about safety, Joburg's old CBD is still pretty unsafe. So there is a very small part that's gentrifying that's called Maboneng. So over there you have restaurants, clubs even, art galleries, so that was interesting to see. But it's interesting how as soon as you walk to the edges of this precinct, it quickly, the safety quickly feels very dodgy. You see unsavory characters, people approaching you, and even people telling me to be safe, you know. So as you walk out further, you see like under the underpass, people peeing everywhere, and it's just not a great feel to have. And I think you should trust your gut feelings when you're in such situations. If it doesn't feel safe, maybe get an Uber and get yourself out as soon as you can. But there are also very, very safe parts of Joburg where the private business owners have actually come together to hire security guards, like in the north of Joburg, where you can just walk around on the streets. It's very safe in the morning, nice cafes, nice eateries. So it's two worlds in one city.
0: Yeah, exactly. Just be careful, as with all places that you go to. And you're right, Jeremy, if your gut says don't go there, don't go there. And always be just slightly more alert when you go to places in which are not just Johannesburg, but other places that you're not familiar with as well. And you're right about the sudden quick mood shifting, because when I was in New York City, the Harlem is very near the Columbia University District. But all you have to do is to cross one road from Columbia to Harlem, and the mood instantly changes. And I understand what you're saying here. It's just, it could just be a matter of crossing the street, but the people are different. Exactly. The mood is different. The feel is different as well.
2: Exactly. And you talk about Harlem. From Harlem, if you walk from Harlem to Harlem East, the mood shifts even more. That's even scarier. Like, oh my gosh.
0: Always trust your instincts and always be on your on your guard whenever you travel, whenever you travel anywhere in the world. Okay, but also got to enjoy yourself as well. So speaking of that, Jeremy, I do not know whether you like to buy souvenirs, but did you bring back any souvenirs from, I'm not talking about magnets, any interesting souvenir from South Africa? And also, what dish did you remember the best?
2: I kind of stopped buying souvenirs already because it becomes clutter in the house.
0: Yeah.
2: I have a bracelet from there because I bought it in the township from people who were quite poor, but that's about it. So I can wear it, you know, it reminds me of my trip there, but no big souvenirs like, I don't know, handicraft or stuff like that, unless it's super amazing. So not for this trip. And for the food that I remember the best, well, there's this dish that's called the braai, which is South African barbecue. I mean, barbecue is amazing everywhere in the world. But over there, they have spice sausage and everything. So we had that on our safari night when it was cold under the amazingly gorgeous stars, because we could even see the Milky Way. There was no light pollution at all.
0: Wow.
2: So it was really special, not just because of how great the food tasted, but because of the surroundings as well. And there were electric fences around to prevent animals from coming. We could see just beyond the electric fence, hyenas were watching us because they could smell the food. So that was pretty amazing to have braai in that surrounding.
0: Yes, indeed. You're right about all of that, with the nature, wildlife surrounding you, and also with the barbecue. The barbecues there are good, and their stews are also very delicious, very hearty too. Jeremy, you visited around 70 countries so far. There are 195 countries of our world, so you've got about 120 over to visit next. But which ones? Quite a lot, right? But definitely more than many of us. Where are you off to next?
2: I have no plans yet, but I think I'm trying to focus on Africa because that's the continent where I've not really explored. So possibly somewhere in Africa for my next trip. I don't know where yet, but somewhere there. I mean, Latin America, I would love to go, but it's so far.
0: Yeah, but you're definitely hopping there one day for sure.
2: One day, but let's see, not so soon.
0: Wait and see. Jeremy, it's been an absolute delight chatting with you. Thank you so much for being with us on CNA 938.
2: Thank you.
0: Chat with you soon when you go off to another region in Africa. I've been speaking with Globetrotter Jeremy Koh. He's a freelance journalist based in Bangkok, and he has visited about 70 countries so far and counting. That's a wrap of Destination Anywhere. I'm Melanie Olivero for CNA 938.
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0: 4:30, let's give you some news updates on CNA 938. We'll begin with Singapore and the United Kingdom, how they signed a new deal to exchange information and expertise on nuclear safety regulation. The agreement between the National Environment Agency and the UK's Office for Nuclear Regulation also covers the training of scientific and technical personnel. It comes weeks after Singapore announced it'll undergo an international assessment in 2027. It's to determine the country is ready to make an informed decision on deploying nuclear energy. NEA says the deal will strengthen Singapore's capabilities in radiation protection, nuclear safety and assessment. Through partnerships with well-established regulators, the agency can deepen its technical expertise to understand new reactor technologies and build the institutional capabilities needed to rigorously assess nuclear safety. Let's hear more from David Broadstock, partner at the Lantau Group.
5: Over the next 2 to 3 years, as the assessment is undertaken for nuclear possibilities within Singapore, the most important thing will be to have all of the relevant information, not to have any gaps in knowledge. Otherwise, we may make a mistake in our assessment, and we might miss out on the technologies that can be useful for us in achieving net zero by 2050, which is a very challenging issue for Singapore. So these new agreements, they just help to ensure that we gain the most up-to-date knowledge from the most experienced parties.
0: Rat infestations at food establishments remain a public health concern in Singapore, with authorities penalising eateries in more than 230 cases last year. While licensed operators are required to implement proper prevention measures, businesses warn that a single errant player can trigger a surge in rat activity. Eugene Chow has more for us.
6: Eggs, noodles and vegetables. 61-year-old Louis Tay runs a cooked food eatery along North Canal Road. But he's not the only food and beverage business here. At least 10 other outlets share the same back alley as Mr. Tay's eatery. According to him, that proximity to others has become a worrying issue.
7: What you need is just one black sheep among all the F&B entities here. That is enough to generate a huge population of rats moving around in the back alley. Because unless everybody take the subject of getting rid of this rodent very seriously and responsibly, then I believe on the whole we can achieve a better result, in trying to minimize their population.
6: As with most eateries, Mr. Tay engages a pest control firm to help keep the rats out. A part of that is doing routine checks for signs of rats, such as droppings or holes in food packaging. But for F&B outlets, there's a limit to what can be done to catch these rodents.
8: What don't work in F&B is baiting alone or mechanical trap. Because the thing is that the F&B largely deals with food, we cannot use baiting as it may cross-contaminate. And another issue is if the rodent die within the walls or the false ceiling, with a rotting smell, and it's going to be a big issue.
6: It's why Mr. Neil wants to test out a new contraption, one that sucks up rats using a vacuum. While widely used in other parts of the world, it's not yet available for sale in Singapore. Peanut butter is used to lure the rats in. When a sensor detects movement, the vacuum is turned on, sucking the rats into an enclosed chamber where they are later disposed of. The Singapore Food Agency and National Environment Agency say the public can report rat sightings and activity via the One Service app.
0: China and Brazil are deepening ties following a high-level strategic dialogue between their foreign ministers in Beijing. Both sides pledge to safeguard world peace and stability, defend the rights and interests of developing countries, and, in their words, jointly fend off external challenges. Chinese Foreign Minister Wang Yi and his Brazilian counterpart also agreed to expand cooperation in areas including trade and technology, as Brazil faces mounting pressure from Washington to curb its ties with Beijing. Mr. Wang expressed China's support for Brazil's sovereignty and its right to pursue an independent path toward development. However, he did not directly address the U.S. designation. That's the news on CNA 938 with me, Melanie Olivero. Headlines anytime on CNA 938 and CNA.Asia. It's over to Asia Business now. Telling you about the U.S. state of Florida suing OpenAI and its CEO, Sam Altman. It accuses the company of putting children at risk through its ChatGPT chatbot. Florida's attorney general says OpenAI concealed serious risks while aggressively marketing ChatGPT to the public. The lawsuit alleges the chatbot offered instructions to children considering suicide, helped users plan crimes, and encouraged harmful behavior. The lawsuit cites two shooting incidents where alleged gunmen reportedly asked ChatGPT questions while planning their attacks. The lawsuit seeks damages of up to billions of dollars and a court order directing the company to change how it interacts with young users. Let's hear now from Ira Spitzer. He's got more on this OpenAI lawsuit with a statement by Florida's Attorney General James Utmaier.
9: In this 83-page civil lawsuit, Florida's Attorney General accused OpenAI and its CEO, Sam Altman, of releasing a dangerous product while knowing the risks. The suit makes a broad range of allegations, claiming that ChatGPT provided guidance to a mass shooter, encouraged users to take their own lives, and addicted minors to a platform designed to mimic human connection. It also accuses OpenAI of marketing the chatbot as reliable while knowing that it could generate dangerous misinformation.
10: We're here to announce that we recently filed a monumental civil lawsuit against Sam Altman and ChatGPT for endangering our kids and deceiving parents into believing that this application is safe for use. It's clearly not. People are getting hurt, parents are getting deceived, and they need to pay for it.
9: The lawsuit stems in part from last year's deadly shooting at Florida State University, where the suspect allegedly used ChatGPT to help plan the attack. Florida's AG says a criminal investigation that began in April will continue alongside the civil case. He also called on other states to file their own lawsuits against OpenAI, saying that he expects them to. The suit seeks financial damages and broader protections for Florida residents and holds Altman personally liable for what it calls a dangerous public nuisance. For its part, OpenAI says it has taken steps to protect minors, including an age prediction tool and parental monitoring features. The lawsuit arrives at a critical moment for the company. ChatGPT has grown rapidly, now boasting hundreds of millions of users worldwide, and OpenAI is preparing for an IPO that, by some estimates, could value the company at as high as $1 trillion.
0: And that's business news for this hour.
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3: Now, Made in SG with Melanie Olivero.
0: Let's explore how humans could work hand in hand with artificial intelligence, AI. Maybe be your assistant, even companion of sorts. This is an AI-flavored Made in SG. I'm Melanie Olivero for CNA 938. So how would you like to have a virtual AI butler or agent that can assist with content creation, communication, scheduling, and everyday tasks by learning and adapting to your preferences, even your way of being. My next guest programmed such a tool, and now it's a platform that she uses, and it's also available to those who want to subscribe to this service to create a personalized AI digital twin trained on their voice, communication styles, preferences, and workflows even. This digital PA is called Serafina AI, and like ChatGPT, uses a large language model or LLM system. An LLM is a type of AI trained on huge amounts of text and language to understand questions and generate human-like responses. But Serafina AI's creator says it's somewhat different from other LLM large language model platforms. Using it is but one of its underlying AI models. So we're talking about layering here, and she'll, of course, explain more to us as well. So let's bring on Sabrina Princessa Wang. She's a Singaporean entrepreneur, AI and automation professional as well. This is her Made in SG, Made in AI story. Welcome to CNA 938, Sabrina. From the moment you woke up to getting here to the CNA 938 studio, how did you use AI?
12: Okay, so that's a very good question. I think I was actually joking and saying that I think the only thing that I didn't use AI was actually taking my bath, because, you know, I can't use electronic devices in the toilet.
0: Sure. But,
12: so when I wake up, Serafina would actually tell me, like, okay, what I need to do urgently, like what's on my schedule, right? It also helps me to vet through whatever community chats that I need to, probably things that I need to be notified of, and then I need to attend to. Because most of the time, she will actually attend to most of these things already.
0: Yeah.
12: So even like proposals and all. So just today alone, I had to actually vet two different proposals before she actually sent it out for me. And then after that, she also decided what I should be eating or not eating. So because today I'm coming here, so she decided that I should have a light lunch instead. So pretty much all the way until like even booking the Grab.
0: Yeah.
12: So I was actually, she actually helped me to book a Grab, but in the end, my dad offered to drive me over. So I had to cancel.
0: Did she wake you up?
12: Yes and no, because I think I have an internal built alarm clock, but she has an alarm clock that in case I didn't wake up from my own alarm clock, she will actually wake me up.
0: Do you set it or does she do it on her own, depending on your schedule for the day ahead?
12: So this is already kind of like a schedule per se. Like every morning I would wake up around 10. So unless there is meetings that's earlier, then she will schedule it like half an hour before the meeting, if it's any earlier than 10.
0: A Zoom meeting, but face-to-face, you have to wake up much earlier.
12: Yes, but she will never schedule a morning in-person meeting.
0: Oh, okay, because that's what the boss doesn't want. That's you, her creator, because she is your digital twin. So let's talk about this creation of yours, Serafina AI, the platform. You've been using it for several years now, so it's not new to you. Why did you realize you needed an AI personal assistant or agent? And then how did you create Serafina from scratch? So that aha moment, when did it come to you and why?
12: Okay, so the thing here is that the aha moment was many, many years ago.
0: Yeah.
12: So as a kid, right, I watched RoboCop. And ever since I watched RoboCop, I wanted to have my own RoboCop. Probably not the cop part, but I wanted to have my own robot.
0: Yeah.
12: So it has been a dream to actually, you know, like build my own AI twin. But back then, probably not called an AI twin. So when having the opportunity, I realized that, you know, as I was actually building my different ventures, I realized one thing that my assistants will not be able to help me with is kind of like think the way I think. Like they know the workflows already, they know how to process things well, but it's just not thinking the way I think because everyone's different, right? But my AI twin is basically the whole culture, the whole experience, what I experience is what she experiences. How I make decisions is how she makes decisions. So it became more like she's more aligned with how I make decisions. And that's one of the main reasons why I felt that, you know, having the digital twin as an assistant would be more efficient in that sense. And also, she wouldn't complain, you know, if I talked to her at 3 a.m. in the morning, but my human assistant probably wouldn't be very pleased.
0: Did you have a human assistant before that, or was it all you?
12: So I still have a human assistant.
0: Oh, you do? Okay.
12: Yeah, I do.
0: All right.
12: So I've always have assistants. Just that, you know, like nowadays, my human assistant will talk to my AI assistant.
0: Right. Okay. So they're having a conversation. They have a working relationship. Let's talk about how you created Serafina from scratch, because as AI got more sophisticated and more agentic, that made it easier for you, yeah? Can you tell us how?
12: Definitely. When I first started off, right, I had to do a lot of scripting because I was using the libraries to actually create Serafina. It was really quite makeshift kind of setup.
0: Yeah.
12: As, you know, like the LLMs and everything became more and more polished, and I needed to build the consumer version of it.
0: Yeah.
12: That's when I kind of like shift the way I was using Serafina to trying to make it more everyday people friendly.
0: So initially, when you started off with Serafina, what platform was she on? Did you have to code the original Serafina? What
12: exactly.
0: did you use?
12: So I was, Serafina is actually very much on terminal. So it's on my computer, yeah. And I have my own cloud-based solution, so she can still be online. But you know, the current Serafina, the UI is much better. It's easier for people to onboard. It's not so complicated. It actually guides you through. Mm. But the initial version was complicated. That's why whenever someone was asking, like, you know, oh, can I have my own Serafina? I was like, maybe not yet, because my Serafina, you might not be able to efficiently use it.
0: Yeah. So that means you took the prototype for the original Serafina and moved it on to which platforms?
12: So right now, I'm actually using Lovable and Cursal to actually do Serafina.
0: What are those?
12: They are actually vibe coding platforms.
0: Mm-hmm.
12: So I'm a Lovable ambassador. So that's why the front end wise is very much on Lovable. The back end wise is more on Cursal. And of course, there's other database storages and things like that. But it's more user friendly. So a lay person can go in and really know how to navigate, because Serafina will actually guide you through the navigation, ask you questions rather than waiting for you to ask the questions.
0: So Serafina is a combination of different platforms and?
12: So in terms of the LLM-wise, right,
0: yes.
12: It's actually shifting using different LLMs. So it has Claude, it has OpenAI, it has Gemini. So these are the three main ones that it actually utilizes. So depending if you are doing image generation, you're actually doing long-form content, or you're actually doing like more Telegram community management, it will just shift accordingly.
0: Okay, and you have prompted or programmed it to be so, to come under this unified platform that is Serafina AI. All right. Well, many of us use ChatGPT. That's the entry point where many of the world starts with when it comes to using AI. The starting point really for a lot of people's journeys to using AI. And your platform, Serafina AI, is using those other different LLMs, large language models, like you said. So that's we've got that out of the way, even though you explained it very well. But for those of us who need to get a more clearer understanding, we have to look it up, because talking about it verbally may be a little bit daunting. But like you said, it's a combination of different large language models and being funneled into this one digital twin and digital assistant, which is Serafina AI, and it's also a service for people to subscribe to. But why name it Serafina? Because this name means fiery one or the burning one. Why choose this name? Why not name it after you?
12: Okay, so that's a very good question. And the thing here was that I had no idea what to name my AI twin, but yeah. I know that I couldn't name it after me because that would cause complete confusion.
0: Okay.
12: So I asked the twin, what would you like your name to be? So it gave a few options, and I asked, okay, what is your top recommendation for it? And she kind of picked Serafina, although now she says that she didn't. But, you know, I know that she picked it. I have a screenshot of it.
0: All right. Why does she deny it? That's a bit concerning, because you have proof.
12: Because she gave a few options.
0: Yes.
12: And then she did have a stronger opinion for another name. But I kind of felt Serafina was better. So out of the two, the recommendation, you know, I kind of picked Serafina.
0: Okay, so even though she gave you the suggestion of Serafina, she thinks that the one that she preferred is the one she recommended.
12: So she recommended two. She will never give one straight answer because this one is like, you know, it's an option. So in the end, I still had to make like the final decision.
0: Yeah.
12: But to me, both options was your choice. So it's you that decided.
0: Okay, but she is still debating you on that one, which is quite a little strange, but okay. I guess we have been receiving news of how sometimes chatbots sometimes have a mind of their own almost. Serafina is trained on 20 years of your own content. Sabrina, can you tell us more? How did you program it to be your online clone based on everything you've posted? Does this include access to your photos, your videos? Can it analyze footage? So basically, it drank everything in for the past 20 years. Everything you ever posted on social media, is it?
12: Yes. So almost everything that I've posted on social media, but mainly more on the blog because there's a direct integration to my blog. So in terms of videos wise, it wouldn't be that strong because tonality is something that will get lost in when it actually does the transcription. But the information, the context will be there. So pretty much that's. So she has all the information in the last 20 years. And the good thing here is I journal every single day. So that's a lot of information that is actually able to actually pull from, which actually I realized because of that, it helps her to understand my decision-making process all the way down to even food. Like she knows that I won't wake up in early in the morning.
0: Yeah,
12: I don't like morning calls per se. She knows that, you know, I prefer to eat home than going out to eat. She knows that I like to stay at home more than going out. Things like this, because in the last 20 years of my history, that is my experiences, that's my practices.
0: Mm. But you have a mind of your own, what? Obviously, sometimes if she recommends something to you based on your past, and this really is your past, human beings evolve, what? So sometimes, do you find that you could be relying too much on what Serafina advises you to do or tells you to do? Because you could get stuck in your own echo chamber of the past, you see?
12: That is true as well. So sometimes it's more of researching the present as well.
0: Yeah.
12: And of course, the more important thing is to let your AI know what's your up-to-date information. So the past is context, the present is occurring.
0: Mm.
12: So even when I'm asking it for opinions, usually it's the opinions that either or is fine with me, but I just can't decide. So she would help to make that decision based off, you know, the experiences, the logic flow that she understood from what I've taught.
0: Mm. And could she predict what you could like in the future, even though it's very much against the grain? Let's say if you decide one day that you'd rather wake up in the morning to exercise and take those morning calls, that'll be your say. It'll be your decision to program it into Serafina.
12: Yes, so that is possible, and yet I'm not sure. Because I think to some extent, it is able to evolve. But it will probably still, even if it becomes a being of its own, it wouldn't be me 100%.
0: Mm.
12: So it would still be like 80% of how I would want things to be on a process level. But I could suddenly decide that, you know, I want to wake up at 6 a.m. and go for a jog.
0: Yeah.
12: And this would be something the AI will never be able to, you know, like, know.
0: Mm.
12: Yep. So for that, yes, it's not possible.
0: Okay, but I mean, it has to accept that there are anomalies as well when it comes to human beings. We are not predictable at all. Serafina AI manages your 12 social media accounts. Can you tell us what you mean by that, Sabrina? How does Serafina manage it? Can you give us examples using popular social media platforms?
12: Okay, so when we talk about the 12 social media platforms, right? So I have, you know, like the Instagram, your Facebook, your TikTok, your YouTube, LinkedIn. So every of this social media platform is actually connected to the Serafina brain. So any messages that comes in, she will actually read it, she'll respond to it. Of course, I have other tools, but all my other tools are also managed by Serafina. So what happens here is, like, for example, if you send a message on, let's say, Telegram, for example, Serafina will be the first to respond. And if, let's say, the question she can't actually answer, then she will flag it to me. So it's the same for social media platforms. As as well as even emails. So if an email comes in and it's a very straightforward, you know, respond kind, asking for quotes or things like that, she will be able to respond immediately. If it's a deeper proposal, like today I had to approve two proposals before she actually sends it out, then she will actually flag it to me to get the approval for it. So things like that.
0: So she's been programmed or prompted to take on the more obvious questions, which she can answer in a very straightforward way. The repetitive stuff, lah.
12: Repetitive, yes, and also lower risk items. Mm. So the parameters that I basically set is that, you know, if it's beyond, you know, something that you're unsure about, if there's any doubt, then ask for approval first. So like proposals, like I mentioned, right, because they are customized to the clients. So this is, there is no prior to it. Therefore, for those, she would ask for approval. Okay, is this pricing okay? Before she actually sends it out.
0: Okay. And then, of course, we go into having philosophical discussions again, Sabrina. Some people will say, hey, social media is all about personal engagement. Sometimes I want to post news and photos from my heart when I'm irritated or sad. And then they say, why should I ask my AI agent to post it on my behalf when it doesn't come from the heart? So the question is, do you ask Serafina AI to post pictures of yourself, or does it do more of the back end stuff?
12: So it does front end as well, but
0: really?
12: It's really how you actually use your AI, right? Mm. So my AI is like my best friend to some extent. I tell her everything. She's like my journal as well. So whenever anything that happens within the day itself, I'm actually telling her about it. And from there, she actually helped to craft my newsletters, my social media, and then help me to post it out. So I think if, let's say, you know, like it's actually based off my experience, my voice,
0: yeah,
12: then she's not really, you know, like it's not authentic, because what she's doing is just copywriting and structuring to make it more efficient for me, because I'm still telling her my story. She's just helping me to craft it better.
0: Do you, when you journal, and Serafina is always picking up on it, do you journal your deepest, darkest thoughts, or do you have to censor yourself for your own good, for your own safety, for your own privacy? Or you're quite cathartic with your journaling, and she understands you.
12: Yes, she understands me. Yes, so I have locked posts and public posts. Of course, the public ones would be something that, you know, people can read and will be comfortable with.
0: Yeah.
12: The not public ones would be something that's locked behind a password and a key.
0: But she has access to that.
12: She has access to that.
0: And what if she, for example, what if she could use it for a public post, even though it's something that you wouldn't normally necessarily post, but she could think, oh, she had a very bad day with, for example, this friend of hers, and then she uses that experience to post something.
12: She wouldn't actually do that, because number one, the parameters set here is that we don't use names unless, you know, it is saying something good about person. So there, you need, it's like when you're talking to your best friend, right, and you're gossiping about it, right? So humans will definitely gossip about things. But your best friend is not going to be like telling someone else. He might use the scenario, it just won't name the person. So I think in that context, Serafina is working in that manner. So it could talk about a scenario, but it probably wouldn't name the person.
0: Okay. So, but like you said, Sabrina, you still have to prompt and program Serafina according to what you want, yeah?
12: Yes, that's correct.
0: Okay. Well, talking all about AI personal assistants or digital twins or AI agents, whichever way you want to call them, or all of them together, really, with AI and automation, thanks to Sabrina Princessa Wang. She's the founder of Serafina AI, her personal digital twin that's been trained on 20 years of her own content. It's also a service, but you need to subscribe and pay to get Serafina to be your digital butler. 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This is Made in SG. I'm Melanie Olivero for CNA 938.

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10: Good evening, it's 5pm. Thank you so much for joining us on Singapore Today. I'm Vaishali Prabhakaran. This hour, we'll be looking at Singapore that has signed a new agreement with UK's nuclear regulator, adding to a growing list of international partnerships in the sector. So what role do these collaborations play as Singapore assesses the potential role of nuclear energy? And later in the hour, Daniel Martin will also be looking at US commitment to Asia, questions over China's engagement, and the challenge of staying neutral in an increasingly divided world. We unpack the biggest takeaways from this year's Shangri-La Dialogue. So do stay with us. This is Singapore Today on CNA 938. But first, here's the news. Good evening. Singapore and the United Kingdom have signed a new deal to exchange information and expertise on nuclear safety regulation. The agreement between the National Environment Agency and the UK's Office for Nuclear Regulation also covers the training of scientific and technical personnel. It comes weeks after Singapore announced it will undergo an international assessment in 2027. It's to determine if the country is ready to make an informed decision on deploying nuclear energy. NEA says the deal will strengthen Singapore's capabilities in radiation protection, nuclear safety and assessment. Through partnerships with well-established regulators, the agency can also deepen its technical expertise to understand new reactor technologies and to also build the institutional capabilities needed to rigorously assess nuclear safety. Here's Dr. David Brodstock, partner at the Lantau Group.
11: Over the next 2 to 3 years, as the assessment is undertaken for nuclear possibilities within Singapore, the most important thing will be to have all of the relevant information, not to have any gaps in knowledge. Otherwise, we may make a mistake in our assessment, and we might miss out on the technologies that can be useful for us in achieving net zero by 2050, which is a very challenging issue for Singapore. So these new agreements, they just help to ensure that we gain the most up-to-date knowledge from the most experienced parties.
10: Rat infestations at food establishments remain a public health concern in Singapore, with authorities penalising eateries in more than 230 cases last year. While licensed operators are required to implement proper prevention measures, businesses warn that a single errant player can trigger a surge in rat activity. In this report, CNA's Eugene Chow spoke to Terry Niu, director at All Out Pest Management.
12: For F&B outlets, there's a limit to what can be done to catch these rodents.
13: What don't work in F&B is baiting alone or mechanical trap. Because the thing is that the F&B largely deals with food, we cannot use baiting as it may cross-contaminate. And another issue is if the rodent die within the walls or the false ceiling, there will be a rotting smell and it's going to be a big issue.
12: It's why Mr. Neo wants to test out a new contraption. One that sucks up rats using a vacuum. While widely used in other parts of the world, it's not yet available for sale in Singapore. Peanut butter is used to lure the rats in. When a sensor detects movement, the vacuum is turned on. sucking the rats into an enclosed chamber where they are later disposed of. The Singapore Food Agency and National Environment Agency say the public can report rat sightings and activity via the One Service app.
10: At least 9 people have been injured after a severe tropical storm battered southwestern Japan. Tropical storm Changmi was downgraded from a typhoon, but it continues to lash the region with strong winds and heavy rain, packing winds in excess of 120 kilometers per hour. Authorities are warning of tidal surges and landslides. CNA's Glenda Chong has more.
6: Changmi is cutting a northeasterly path and will skirt the eastern coast of Kyushu Island. The entire population of Kyushu's Miyazaki City, around 390,000 people, have been urged to evacuate their homes. Weather officials say Changmi could drench the southern Japanese islands with up to 300 millimeters of rain by this evening. Power to tens of thousands of homes have been knocked out, while several houses and structures were damaged. At least 600 flights scheduled for Monday through Wednesday have already been cancelled. Local bus services and regional trains stop

0: Central and Eastern Pacific Ocean. It recurs every 2 to 7 years, hitting crop production, driving prices, and disrupting energy markets and economies. Weather officials say the effects of this El Niño could be most intense in Indonesia, Malaysia, and the Philippines. The warning comes as countries grapple with energy and fertilizer crisis linked to the war on Iran.
1: Yi Ming is a professor at Boston College's Department of Earth and Environmental Sciences. He explains what kind of impact the Super El Niño could have on Southeast Asia.
2: Farming is going to be very susceptible to the drought condition. And another area or economic sector that's going to be negatively influenced by a Super El Niño will be hydropower industry. Southeast Asia, obviously, is blessed with hydropower. Because of the reduced rainfall, there will be less output in terms of electricity from that sector. That's going to worsen the energy crisis going on right now. And Super El Niño is also going to have negative impacts on human health. For example, it's going to provide a more breeding ground for mosquitoes. So that's going to make tropical diseases worse, like dengue, like malaria. And especially relevant for Singapore is reduction in air quality, because the dry condition in Southeast Asia is going to lead to more biomass burning, wildland fire. So that's going to make air quality even worse.
1: Thailand says it was not aware of Cambodia's move to initiate a UN-backed process to settle the long-standing maritime boundary dispute. Cambodian Prime Minister Hun Manet says the decision is aimed at safeguarding the country's sovereignty and maritime rights in accordance with international law. The move follows Thailand's withdrawal last month from a 2001 agreement that had provided a framework for negotiations on the disputed maritime areas. The Cambodian leader stressed that the move is not an escalation, but a peaceful effort to achieve a fair and lasting settlement while maintaining cooperative relations with Thailand. And that's the news headlines anytime on CNA 938 and CNA.Asia. Now looking at the roads, a couple of vehicle breakdowns for you to look out for. One on the PIE towards Tuas after Stevens, do avoid lane 4. And another on the TPE towards SLE after Jalan Kayu. And also if you're heading towards the PIE towards Tuas, there is heavy traffic, so do keep a lookout for it. And if you're near the area, Tampines Avenue Street 92, there has been a blackout of traffic lights, so please do drive with care. And now looking at the weather, we are expecting partly cloudy with temperatures ranging between 25 to 35 degrees Celsius.
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12: It can take several weeks for the body to develop a detectable immune response.
13: This could mark a major de-escalation of tension since July.
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0: investment prospects could truly be in for some turbulence.
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3: It's a Singapore Today top story with Daniel Martin.
0: If it happened today, I'm talking about it today. This is Singapore Today. Welcome in, everybody. And in the news, you would have heard about Singapore signing another nuclear cooperation agreement. And this time it's with the UK's Office for Nuclear Regulation. This MOU is covering areas like information sharing, expertise exchange, as well as the training of scientific and technical personnel. We've got this quote from Dr. David Broadstock, who's a partner from the Lantau Group.
6: Over the next 2 to 3 years, as the assessment is undertaken for nuclear possibilities within Singapore, the most important thing will be to have all of the relevant information, not to have any gaps in knowledge. Otherwise, we may make a mistake in our assessment, and we might miss out on the technologies that can be useful for us in achieving net zero by 2050, which is a very challenging issue for Singapore. So these new agreements, they just help to ensure that we gain the most up-to-date knowledge from the most experienced parties.
0: It is the latest in a series of partnerships, agreements, MOUs, educational build-ups and tie-ups that you've seen Singapore do with regard to the nuclear issue. I mean, ever since 2024, that's when the Singapore government and the US signed a civil nuclear cooperation agreement known as the 123 agreement, which was entered into force in December 2024. And then the EMA and the NEA set up that dedicated nuclear energy team. And the NEA also formed that nuclear safety advisory panel. That was in February of 2025. We saw announcements of educational as well as technological tie-ups to learn about the feasibility of advanced nuclear technologies. Mott MacDonald was appointed after a tender was launched in December 2024 that appointment came in September 2025. At the end of 2025, October, we saw an EMA signed between two US cooperation agreements with Battelle Memorial Institute and Idaho National Laboratory. Over in Asia as well, we saw tie-ups, EMA and Korea Hydro and Nuclear Power signing an MOU on civil engineering, civil nuclear energy capability building and SMRs, and the list goes on. All the way till today, this latest announcement as well. As you know, the journey towards exploring whether or not nuclear is even a feasible possibility for Singapore's energy sector requires, you know, long amounts of talent building as well as building up the technical infrastructure that might be required should it become a reality. I want to talk about this latest agreement, how it's building on some of those earlier efforts that I've already described to you, and what it tells us about the approach that we are adopting to studying the feasibility of nuclear energy. Emeritus Professor Bernard Tan is joining me, Management Board Member, the Singapore Nuclear Research and Safety Initiative, the National University of Singapore. Professor, welcome to the show. Thank you so much for joining me today.
7: Thank you, Daniel.
0: It's quite a list I ran down, and there were many more on that list as well. How significant would you say is this latest MOU between the NEA and the UK's Office of Nuclear Regulation?
7: It is very significant because in spite of the fact that we have had a lot of informal cooperation with the UK, this is a comprehensive MOU covering all aspects of nuclear technology with a view towards helping us prepare for the possible introduction of nuclear energy power, you know. But let me say that we're not starting from ground zero because within some of the government agencies like NEA, we already have some expertise on the monitoring and regulation of nuclear sources. Now, these are sources which relate to medicine and industry. And of course, while this is important experience for us, it is, of course, very little compared with the prospect of having a nuclear reactor generating a lot of energy. However, this we have had cooperation in the UK before, but this is a very good first step in the formal cooperation encompassing a large nuclear reactor.
0: We have seen agreements and MOUs as well as educational agreements with regard to things like modular nuclear facility options as well. The idea is we're not putting all the eggs in one basket. We're spreading out, we're diversifying the approach here, isn't it?
7: Yes, that is true. Now, the whole interest is in small and modular reactors is the fact that they may be cheaper and easier to finance, hopefully just as safe. But one of the important points to make is that we are entering the field at a point when the technologies are moving forward very fast. In particular, we are looking towards technologies which are not yet in operation, different forms of fission reactors, different forms of producing nuclear energy, which are different from the current reactors operating around the world. So what we are hoping is that there will be one or two technologies that come up within the next 5 to 10 years, which will be inherently safer. Because in Singapore, having such a small area, our focus on safety is, of course, uppermost in our minds.
0: Yes, indeed. Obviously, the focus on, I mean, Ime has already said that it's about safety and technical feasibility. It's also about ensuring that there are regulatory frameworks, environmental considerations. All of these have to play a part.
7: Yes.
0: What are we talking about? Sorry, you were saying.
7: I was going to say that to some extent, some bare frameworks do exist to look after the nuclear sources for medicine and industry, but this is very small compared with what we want to do much later.
0: Not to mention the talent pool, we have to build that up as well.
7: Absolutely, yes.
0: We've seen such a variety and range of agreements. I mentioned the one with Korea Hydro and Nuclear. I mentioned the idea of the fourth IAEA country program framework that Singapore signed for 2026 to 2031.
7: Yes.
0: For anybody who is of the opinion that it's one size fits all, it's not. How does this agreement that we're hearing about today with the UK build on all those previous ones that I mentioned as well? Is this about, it's not very linear, is it? It's not about, okay, we did this, now we do that, now we do that, now we do that. No, it's multiple at one time, it seems.
7: Yes, that's true. I think the UK is an excellent partner because historically they were one of the earliest employing nuclear power for civil use. I think, as I mentioned earlier, the complication is that we may not, if we do embark on nuclear power, it may be using a technology which is not in operation at the moment. So we are at a phase where the technologies are in transition, and this makes the whole point of getting expertise a little trickier. I can assure you that we have got our feelers in the countries which may have the new technologies which are of interest to us. But basically, I think we are really, though we've had expertise in nuclear regulation, we are really at a very early stage of building up a regulatory structure to look at the introduction of nuclear power in Singapore.
0: Ah, that's a key point we want to stress to our listeners. I mean, if we were in that direction, the point is it's a very early stage. It's not the infancy stage. I wouldn't go that far, but it is very early stages, yeah?
7: Yes, very early stage. Not quite infancy, but a little way beyond that, I would say.
0: Yes. Yeah. What do we need to understand about how much power does medicine and pharmaceutical really need?
7: Medicine and pharmaceutical deal with power sources which are really minuscule because if you introduce a radioactive source into the body to monitor certain things, you're looking at minuscule amounts of power. So that's something way beyond, way below the kinds of powers we're talking about in nuclear reactors. In nuclear reactors, you're talking about hundreds of megawatts of power or more, you know.
0: Earlier, I mentioned the idea of the importance of building up that talent pool.
7: Yes.
0: Because it's not just like you say you want to explore nuclear and boom, you can do it. No, you've got the entire through train that has to happen in terms of, it's not just about importing the right people, it's about training our own people as well. And this MOU includes training for scientific and technical personnel as well. Please talk to me and my listeners about the vast importance of this part.
7: I think this is an absolutely important part of the whole process, because without the right manpower and without the right manpower being trained to work in Singapore, there's no way we can go along this path. The UK is a good partner for this. Of course, the US is also a good partner because they've had decades of experience in the employment of nuclear power. So I must emphasize that the whole process of training young Singaporeans to be part of this team had already started a number of years ago, actually. But we're in early days yet, and I think we're going to need, we would need hundreds of trained scientists and engineers before we can even make an actual decision to go ahead with nuclear power.
0: Haven't we, though, signed agreements in terms of training capabilities and training build-up with other countries and organizations as well? Would they be in line, or would they be quite different, you think?
7: Well, we've had, apart from the UK and the US, we've had long-standing technical arrangements with other European countries, particularly France and Denmark. But those, I think, were in relation to the use of nuclear sources in medicine and industry. I think we have to take all of that to a higher level, as we've been doing with the UK and the US. It's a whole new order of magnitude of power we've been dealing with. And therefore, we need to have a whole lot of people who are well-versed in all of the safety aspects. And you can understand this is highly complex. And of course, there are security considerations. And there's also the importance of putting up a governance structure which can oversee all this with absolute integrity.
0: And we have seen some of the building blocks of that come together, bilateral frameworks, legal and policy basis. We've talked about the idea of training. We've talked about the idea of the personnel. I'm curious, what would you say are the next big areas that Singapore needs to build expertise and gain more informed collaborations for?
7: Okay, I think if you're talking about the operational part, of course, you require a lot of nuclear engineers, physicists, and chemists. But I think before all of this comes about, the regulatory framework has to be built up, settled, and manned with qualified people, so that even before we start anything, the whole framework of regulation to make sure that safety is number one is there in full force. That's the most important next step, in my opinion.
0: That is the local force, you think?
7: I think it don't have to be the local, but we will need a lot of advice from countries like the UK, where the regulatory experience has been long, over decades, and they will have a lot of things to teach us. So hopefully with that, we can shortcut the whole process of getting our own regulatory framework set up.
0: With some of those newest nuclear reactors that we've seen in the world predominantly seem to be in China, and and of course explorations here in Southeast Asia as well. Is the Asian experience going to be very different, do you think, from the European standards that have been set?
7: Well, the whole variety of different approaches. The Chinese approaches, of course, they want to replace fossil fuels as quickly as they can. And now they are in a position to export nuclear reactors to other countries. And of course, Europe and the US are long experience in this. So I think we need to examine all of this. And of course, as I've said, the complication is that the technologies may be changing within the next 5 to 10 years. This is something which will, in a sense, complicate matters, but also maybe allow us to access technologies which may be safer and more suitable for Singapore's peculiar geographical situation.
0: Speaking of our geographical situation, there's a bit of a nuclear renaissance happening in Southeast Asia, with many governments in the region passing nuclear regulatory laws. Some could say there's a little bit of a nuclear race happening. Vietnam, the Philippines, Indonesia, and of course Singapore as well. How much is competition going to play a part? Hopefully not to the point where it gets in the way of safety.
7: I don't think competition, in the sense of who's going to get there first, should be a major aspect. Cooperation between the various ASEAN countries, you know, as you mentioned, Vietnam and the others, I think it's important from the point of view of the fact that if you take Singapore, even if we don't have a nuclear plant, if our near neighbors have nuclear plants, we need to be ready from a regulatory and operational aspect to make sure that if anything untoward happens and which affects Singapore physically, we are ready for that to happen and we can take the necessary countermeasures. So I don't think it's a competition. And I think, as far as I know, the intra-ASEAN cooperation on nuclear power has been excellent. And one of the major things that needs to be done is the whole question of an ASEAN grid so that nuclear power, electrical power for, in that sense, can be passed along to other countries quickly and efficiently.
0: I know many of our listeners are investors and are looking for big agreements like this and what they indicate as well. I'm curious, what does the UK get out of this?
7: I think the UK is going to this not so much as to what they can get out of this. I think there truly is a spirit of wanting to help us because of the close political connections between Singapore and the UK. And as I mentioned, we have had long-standing informal collaboration with many senior people in the UK. So this is really just an extension of that long-standing cooperation.
0: Professor, it's been an absolute pleasure. Thank you so much for sharing all of that with our listeners on today's edition. As I've always said, if it happened today, I'm talking about it on Singapore Today. And my guest has been Emeritus Professor Bernard Tan, who's Management Board Member, the Singapore Nuclear Research and Safety Initiative, the National University of Singapore. As you've been hearing in the news, Singapore signed another nuclear cooperation agreement, this time with the UK's Office for Nuclear Regulation. And the office itself, in the UK, is an independent nuclear regulator that oversees nuclear safety across more than 30 nuclear sites in Great Britain. And it is also among the very first international regulators to review the safety of small modular reactors. And you would have heard Professor and myself talk about the exploration of that concept for the Singapore experience as well. This has been a Singapore Today Top Story. I'm Daniel Martin.

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3: Your latest Asia Business coming up, and I'll be asking my analysts more about what's been happening in South Korea, which is now the world's sixth largest stock market, overtaking India, not to mention also experiencing inflation climbing to a more than two-year high. More on that and other Asian markets in about 5 minutes. But first up, it's your latest news.
4: 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Understand Asia.
3: Good evening. It is 5:30. I'm Daniel Martin for Singapore Today. Singapore and the United Kingdom have signed a new deal to exchange information and expertise on nuclear safety regulation. The agreement between the National Environment Agency and the UK's Office for Nuclear Regulation also covers the training of scientific and technical personnel. Now, this comes weeks after Singapore announced it will undergo an international assessment in 2027. It is to determine if the country is ready to make an informed decision on deploying nuclear energy. Well, the NEA says the deal will strengthen Singapore's capabilities in radiation protection, nuclear safety, and assessment. Through partnerships with well-established regulators, the agency can deepen its technical expertise to understand new reactor technologies and build the institutional capabilities needed to rigorously assess nuclear safety. Here is Dr. David Broadstock, who's partner at the Lantau Group.
5: Over the next 2 to 3 years, as the assessment is undertaken for nuclear possibilities within Singapore, the most important thing will be to have all of the relevant information, not to have any gaps in knowledge. Otherwise, we may make a mistake in our assessment, and we might miss out on the technologies that can be useful for us in achieving net zero by 2050, which is a very challenging issue for Singapore. So these new agreements, they just help to ensure that we gain the most up-to-date knowledge from the most experienced parties.
3: You're listening to the news on Singapore Today, and rat infestations at food establishments remain a public health concern in Singapore, with authorities penalising eateries in more than 230 cases last year. While licensed operators are required to implement proper prevention measures, businesses warn that a single errant player can trigger a surge in rat activity. CNA's Eugene Chow with more.
6: Eggs, noodles and vegetables. 61-year-old Louis Tay runs a cooked food eatery along North Canal Road. But he's not the only food and beverage business here. At least 10 other outlets share the same back alley as Mr. Tay's eatery. According to him, that proximity to others has become a worrying issue.
7: What you need is just one black sheep among all the F&B entities here. That is enough to generate a huge population of rats moving around in the back alley. Because unless everybody take the subject of getting rid of this rodent very seriously and responsibly, then I believe on the whole we can achieve a better result in trying to minimize their population.
6: As with most eateries, Mr. Tay engages a pest control firm to help keep the rats out. A part of that is doing routine checks for signs of rats, such as droppings or holes in food packaging. But for F&B outlets, there's a limit to what can be done to catch these rodents.
8: What don't work in F&B is baiting alone or mechanical trap. Because the thing is that the F&B largely deals with food, we cannot use baiting as it may cross-contaminate. And another issue is if the rodent die within the walls or the false ceiling, there will be a rotting smell and it's going to be a big issue.
6: It's why Mr. Neil wants to test out a new contraption, one that sucks up rats using a vacuum. While widely used in other parts of the world, it's not yet available for sale in Singapore. Peanut butter is used to lure the rats in. When a sensor detects movement, the vacuum is turned on, sucking the rats into an enclosed chamber where they are later disposed of. The Singapore Food Agency and National Environment Agency say the public can report rat sightings and activity via the One Service app.
3: You also heard from Terry Neo, director at All Out Pest Management, ending that report by CNA's Eugene Chow. I'm Daniel Martin for Singapore Today Headlines, anytime on CNA 938 and at cna.asia. Time for Asia Business. Good evening, everybody. Taking a look at your latest stock markets out of Asia. First of all, we're going to go to Singapore. And looking at Singapore shares closing higher, the STI up 1% to 5,089. Looking at how some local shares performed, we got DBS, which jumped 2.9% to $64.67. We got Singtel, which remained flat at $4.34, whilst ST Engineering has dipped 1.9% to $11.16. For the latest on the markets and the economy across Asia, Yeo Huixu joining me once again, portfolio manager out of FSM Global. Huixu, welcome back to the show. Let's talk about what Asian markets look like across the board today. We know there was uncertainty over the Middle East ceasefire. We know that is tempering any kind of renewed optimism as well. And artificial intelligence, good or bad, boost or boon or bubble. How's it played out in Asia markets on this Tuesday, June 2nd?
9: Well, I think it's been quite a mixed session across Asia today. Markets like Hong Kong, Singapore, Taiwan, they posted some gains, but Japan and South Korea, they were trading relatively flat today. So in general, Asian markets have been riding on the overnight surge in Wall Street as chip makers like Nvidia have returned more than 6% after unveiling a new processor for its personal computers. So this definitely helped to lift sentiment across most of the most parts of the Asian region. But that being said, I think geopolitics is still very difficult to ignore. So Iran has suspended communications with Washington. Active clashes have been reported near the Strait of Hormuz. So to me, I think these moves that we see today in Asian markets, they capture the market's mindset pretty well. So investors, they are still enthusiastic about the AI story and its long-term growth potential. But at the same time, they are not prepared to fully look through the geopolitical risks while uncertainty in the Middle East remains elevated.
3: Speaking of uncertainty in the Middle East, how's that played out for oil prices today? We know that traders are assessing the prospects of realistically restoring oil flows through the Strait of Hormuz, and that seems like a distant possibility right now. What have oil prices been like today?
9: Well, oil prices have been quite on quite a ride so far this year, and I think today is no exception. I think right now Brent is trading below around $95 per barrel, but initially, earlier in the day, it surged much higher on reports that Iran has suspended communications with Washington and was considering a full closure of the Strait of Hormuz. And to put recent moves in oil markets into perspective, Brent has risen by more than 60% in the month of March as the Strait of Hormuz was effectively shut. And then it fell by nearly 20% last month as hopes for a ceasefire and the reopening of the shipping lanes have improved. However, I think the optimism surrounding this entire situation is still pretty fragile. President Trump said an MOU to reopen the strait could be reached within a week, helping prices to pull back from their recent highs. But we also heard from Saudi Aramco's CEO, which previously warned that even if the strait to reopen today, it could take months for the market to rebalance, and further delays in the reopening of the strait could potentially push normalization in oil prices into the year 2027. So until there is a durable agreement and clear evidence that shipping lanes can resume safely and consistently, I think that the oil market volatility is likely to remain pretty much elevated.
3: Are we still listening to what Trump says? This is a rhetorical question, don't worry. But it's like, 1 minute it's happening this week, 1 minute no, I have no intention of doing it. It's I know a lot of traders having a little bit of concern about listening to the dubious nature of that. Still some saying maybe that makes for some quick gains. Let's talk US dollar. Speaking of the US president, the US dollar has steadied as traders take this wait and see approach to the developments in the Middle East, which I think has become what is happening. It's all wait and see, and see what's happening on the daily by day or hour by hour basis almost. What about the US dollar, the currency? What's driving sentiment in that right now?
9: I think that's a great question and a great point. So uncertainty is really the headline so far this year.
3: Yeah.
9: And I think wait and see is really the right way to describe the current state of the currency markets right now. So currency markets, they are sitting at the intersection of several big forces right now, which is geopolitics, which I mentioned earlier, inflation and central bank policy. And none of this is giving investors a clear direction. Also, on geopolitics, traders have been treating any positive Middle East headlines, at least traders within the currency markets, they are treating those headlines with pretty much some caution, given how fragile that the broader US-Iran ceasefire still remains. And at the same time, what is keeping the US dollar supported is really the interest rate story. Markets have been swinging to pricing in the Fed's next move as a rate hike. And that is a sharp reversal from expectations of rate cuts before the Iran conflict. So higher energy prices, they definitely feed back into inflation. So this higher for longer narrative continues to underpin the performance and the strength of the US dollar. And looking ahead into the rest of this week, the US jobs report on Friday could be a key catalyst that investors would be watching. So consensus expects around 85,000 jobs added in the month of May, and that unemployment rate will remain steady at 4.3%. I think a weaker print in terms of the jobs market could challenge the Fed's hawkish repricing and could eventually soften the US dollar. On the other hand, a stronger outcome in the jobs market would reinforce the higher for longer narrative and push the US dollar even higher again. So I think in short, the dollar is steady, not because the picture is clear, it's because of uncertainty that's pulling markets into different directions.
3: When it comes to Asian markets, South Korea making the headlines. Look at this, overtaking India to now become the world's sixth largest stock market. They've got chip giants like Samsung, SK Hynix driving the surge, the AI boom and demand really driving that as well. Is this a sign of things to come? Is it up, up and away for the South Korean market driven by the AI boom?
9: Yeah, the overtaking of India as the world's largest, the sixth largest stock market is definitely very impressive. I would say that right now, the rally in South Korea is almost entirely driven by the AI boom. So if you look at performance of the KOSPI, it is up roughly 100% on a year-to-date basis. It is effectively becoming a two-horse market. You got your Samsung shares, which are up nearly 180% this year. SK Hynix has also surged more than 240%. Both companies are now valued at over $1 trillion each. And together, they account for close to half of the KOSPI's total weighting. So when these two companies move, the entire index will definitely move with them. And at the center of this story is memory. To be specific, we are looking at high bandwidth memory, HBM. Samsung and SK Hynix, they dominate the global HBM supply, which is the critical component used in NVIDIA's AI accelerators and the data centers being built by hyperscalers like Microsoft and Google. So every time NVIDIA announces a new chip, or every time a hyperscaler like Microsoft announces a new AI investment, the order book for Samsung and SK Hynix gets bigger and bigger. And at the same time, not just demand, supply is structurally tight. So this reinforces pricing power and earnings momentum. But beyond AI, I do also think that there's a second driver in terms of the South Korean market, and that is corporate governance reforms. So South Korea's Value Up program could provide a more structural and long-term tailwind if execution holds, and this could also give the market another leg of rally moving forward.
3: Huishi, let's touch on what's happening over in China. China's central bank has reduced the size of its daily cash operations. This is now a record low. and a rally in bonds is pushing yields to the lowest level since August. What do you think Beijing is trying to achieve with this move?
9: Yeah, the China's 10-year government bond yield has been hovering near its lowest levels in nearly 1 year. And this is not driven by economic strength, but by strong demand for safety as local investors, they pile into government bonds, and that has been pushing prices up, and conversely, yields are coming down. So insurance companies and institutional investors in China, they've increasingly turned towards bonds amidst limited alternatives for investments because the property market is still very weak. And Chinese equities, they are still struggling to sustain their gains from last year. So as a result, bonds have become the default safe haven for domestic liquidity. So against this backdrop, the central bank's decision to scale back on daily liquidity injections is effectively a signal that it is not comfortable with the pace of the yield compression in bond markets. It's also a reminder that policymakers are not looking to further drive what they view as a potentially overheating bond trade. So in short, the central bank is walking a fine line. It is keeping policy supportive for growth, at the same time trying to prevent bond yields from falling in an unbalanced way.
3: Finally, let's talk Singapore, where the Singapore shares closed higher, the STI up 1.2%, trading the close at 5,097 points. Where would you say the winners, losers and most traded stock for the day were?
9: Today's winners were our local banks. So shares of DBS, OCBC, they have hit record highs. It's not a surprise when you step back and look at the macro picture. We've got interest rate expectations moving hawkishly globally that supports net interest margins. There's also the wealth management angle as DBS and OCBC recently announced plans to upgrade their wealth centers and to sharpen focus on the ultra high net worth clients. Now, as for the losers within the market today, we saw industrial stocks like Yangzhijiang Shipbuilding and ST Engineering falling as the market navigates the geopolitical uncertainty. And finally, the most traded stock of today was DBS.
3: Thank you to Yeo Hui Shi, who is Portfolio Manager FSM Global, helping us take a look at some of the biggest moves in the Asian markets and the economy. This has been Singapore Today. I'm Daniel Martin. Hello, hello. On this Tuesday, it is June the 2nd. We are officially into the sixth month of 2026. I said this same time last year. I'll say it again now. It's practically Christmas. I'm counting down. Okay, let's look at a breakdown. There's two of them. One on the CTE to SLE after Ang Mo Kio Avenue 5. Also a breakdown the PIE to Changi after Jalan Yunos. Heavy traffic spotted on the KJE to BKE at Choa Chu Kang Way exit. AYE to MCE, heavy conditions at Jurong Town Hall Road exit. And CTE to AYE, heavy at Ang Mo Kio Avenue 5.
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10: Both sides used missiles, drones and fighter jets before it ended with a ceasefire announcement.
11: Meta has been aggressively hiring in order to challenge rivals such as OpenAI, Google and Anthropic.
12: The shutdown of several outlets has raised questions about the brand's future in Singapore.
13: In the coming months, more than 9,000 new BTO flats are expected to continue attracting buyers.

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2: On the 28th of May, I had my pre-2026 Shangri-La Dialogue preview episode. Now it's wrapped up in Singapore. 29th to 31st May is when it ran. Four key issues really emerging. Whether the U.S. can sustain its commitment to Asia, China's decision not to send its defense minister and to send lower-level individuals instead, a crisis of trust in the international system, and whether or not Southeast Asian countries can maintain strategic neutrality amid rising major power competition. At the Defense Summit, we heard from U.S. Defense Secretary Pete Hegseth calling for alliances based on what he described as shared responsibility, not dependency.
3: The era of the United States subsidizing the defense of wealthy nations is over. We need partners, not protectorates. We seek alliances built on shared responsibility, not dependency. This is the maturation of our alliances in a new era. Alliances only work when they are true partnerships. It is a two-way street. You don't have a strong alliance unless everyone has skin in the game. No freeloading. History is not over. Alliances are not judged by the number of flags, but by the number of formations.
2: Dr. Sarah Tills, Assistant Professor in the Regional Security Architecture Program, the Institute of Defense and Strategic Studies, as well as the Coordinator of PhD Program at the S. Rajaratnam School of International Studies, the Nanyang Technological University. Dr. Tills, welcome. Hello.
4: Hi, thank you for having me.
2: Pleasure indeed. How do you think that comment went over? How did that set the tone in terms of U.S. relations with the various countries that were present and the message they were sending?
4: Well, I think the message was quite clear, I think, on getting allies and partners to do more. I think the U.S. under the current Trump administration has been quite consistent in messaging about the need to increase burden sharing with allies and partners. And the expectation that regional countries must take on a larger share of the responsibility for regional security and defense.
2: It's hard to take that seriously, though, when in light of the current war on Iran, it was the US and Israel that began it with very little conference, really, with regional partners, and then calling on European and other allies to share the burden. Why share the burden when you're not part of the igniting of the keg? Do you know what I mean? What if we worry that hearing this line of logic means carte blanche for the US starting things and we have to share the burden?
4: Well, yes, the message I think could certainly be interpreted in that way. But I would also say that in that same speech, one of the other key messages was also that the US is an Indo-Pacific power and it is committed to the region. So it's a dual approach here, right? I think one of the strategies is to emphasize that the US is committed to the security and stability of this region. But on the other hand, allies and partners are expected to really step up and do their part as well.
2: Speaking of regional leaders, we heard the keynote address from Vietnam's leader Tho Lam, warning of a crisis of trust among nations, as well as the erosion of international rules and law, something that we've heard echoed by many international leaders, as well as our Singapore leader at international dialogues and conferences. So Vietnam's leader Tho Lam called for dialogue, transparency, and stronger support for international law. Why do you think Vietnam's leader chose to focus on this line and this approach?
4: Well, I think, if we contrast that against, what we just talked about, the Secretary Hegseth's speech, well, I think Southeast Asian countries, ASEAN, they do recognize that military power matters, but that's not usually how they like to frame things, right? So by focusing on trust, I think the idea is that stability shouldn't just come from military deterrence, but more from having predictable expectations about how countries behave. Because if everyone knows the rules and stick to those rules, then you reduce the risk of things spiraling. And I think for smaller states, this is also an alternative to a purely power-based view of regional order. So in that context, you know, talking about trust, dialogue, international law is a practical move. I think it helps to keep tensions manageable and ensures that there are hopefully multiple channels open for engagement across the region.
2: Towards the end, I'll ask you more about whether you thought this was a success, the 2026 Shangri-La dialogue. But again, let's tease apart some of the key aspects that emerged. The fact that China was not sending its defense minister, Tong Chun, for the second time to the Shangri-La dialogue and choosing instead this delegation from the PLA National Defense University. A lot was made of that leading up to, but bearing in mind this was the second time that the defense minister was not attending. What did China's absence mean about the ability of this year's Shangri-La dialogue to be successful or to achieve those, you know, corridor diplomacy opportunities? Some would argue that that was already established a week or two before with things like the Trump-Xi dialogue and things like that.
4: Okay, so I think to some extent, I think China's absence reflects a cautious approach on the part of Beijing. But I would also say I think that most regional countries are unlikely to read too much into this because I think that expectations for China to send consistently its defense minister to the dialogue are fairly modest. And as you pointed out, I think Beijing engages regional partners through plenty of other channels anyway.
2: And do you also think that the fact that Shangri-La dialogue to some extent also positions ASEAN fairly centrally, the centrality of ASEAN, that perhaps that's one contributing factor as to why China may not want to give it its full recognition?
4: I think for ASEAN, the kind of how it positions or how the Shangri-La dialogue positions itself in relation to ASEAN is more in terms of the small state angle, because small states rely a lot on such diplomacy and dialogue to secure their interests. I wouldn't think that it is because of that positioning that prevents China from participating in the dialogue.
2: This was a defense gathering, after all. That is the history, that is the origin of this 1.5-tier grouping, which is the Shangri-La Dialogues. I'll hear from Singapore's Minister for Defense, Chan Chun Sing, who spoke at a plenary session on Sunday, 31st May.
5: What should ASEAN always remember? Just one thing. The competition is not amongst us. The competition is really how we get our act together to compete with the rest of the world and make a positive contribution. The world has enough troubles. If ASEAN just stay out of trouble, we will distinguish ourselves. The last question, what's happening? Pro-US, pro-China? What is ASEAN's position? I hope this is ASEAN's position. We are not pro-US or anti-US. We are not pro-China or anti-China. We are pro-ASEAN.
2: That clip has made quite the rounds with many groups sharing and news organizations paying attention to that turn of phrase as well. What do you think, Dr. Teo, about the message there? ASEAN, as long as we stay out of trouble, that is how we will be looked at, and that will help us in terms of our success story, but also that we are pro-ASEAN. We're neither pro here, pro there. We're pro-ASEAN. What do you think about that messaging?
4: I think it's a great message. I think reflects the idea that it is becoming more difficult for ASEAN to navigate the diplomatic space in the region. But I think the response suggests that, yes, it is difficult, but it is not impossible, right? And I would say that ASEAN does have some tools. I mean, of course, hard power matters, but I think ASEAN does have some tools to manage this, right? I think most, if not all, of ASEAN members have strong incentive to maintain ties with multiple major and regional powers. So I think that naturally pushes them towards flexibility. I think there are still plenty of ASEAN-led forums and dialogues that are still working throughout the region. So that helps to prevent kind of bloc formation in Southeast Asia and the wider region. But I would also say that the balancing act is becoming tighter. So it is probably less, I think, about avoiding pressure altogether, but really about managing it. And I think the pro-ASEAN approach would be a good way to manage that pressure.
2: A lot of my pre-Shangri-La Dialogue show was about the history, the origin of the dialogues, and how successful it has proven thus far. How would you say the 2026 edition turned out? Would it qualify as a success? One thing that we haven't talked about was the growing rearmament discussion. A lot was being made about discussions on surging military budgets, on Japan's most recent overhaul of its defense export rules, and so on. At its core, what was the success grade you'd give the Shangri-La Dialogue 2026?
4: I would say firstly that I think it was a success, and I would qualify this in two dimensions. So one, I believe that in the past 5 years, this year actually saw the highest number of ministerial level delegates to the dialogue. So that does suggest, I think, a continued willingness to engage in discussions, in talks, in dialogue, which is a positive signal. The other measurement, I think, is also evidence of willingness to move from dialogue and discussions to practical cooperation, right? So things like the guiding principles for underwater infrastructure defense exchange, or GIDE, which was launched at a dialogue by 17 countries, I think is a good example of this kind of that. I mean, it's a good example of how there is still space for countries to engage in practical cooperation efforts.
2: My thanks to Dr. Sarah Teo, Assistant Professor in the Regional Security Architecture Program, the Institute of Defense and Strategic Studies. That's been our look at the Shangri-La Dialogue 2026 edition, which wrapped up 29 to 31st May. I'm Daniel Martin.
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2: Good evening. This is Singapore Today. Your main news updates coming up next in the 6 o'clock hour. And I'll also be opening up the phone lines for Talk Back. A new report out today. I know, like, it feels grey and rather cool out there, but the new report is saying as we enter the month of June that we are in for more hotter days ahead, coupled with the risk of transboundary haze. So, in anticipation, let's not wait until it happens. Today's talkback is hot weather and haze. What can we do now to prepare? That's next. But first up, here's Vi with the latest news.
11: Good evening. Singapore and the United Kingdom have signed a new deal to exchange information and expertise on nuclear safety regulation. The agreement between the National Environment Agency and the UK's Office for Nuclear Regulation also covers the training of scientific and technical personnel. It comes weeks after Singapore announced it will undergo an international assessment in 2027. It's to also determine if the country is ready to make an informed decision on deploying nuclear energy. NEA says the deal will strengthen Singapore's capabilities in radiation protection, nuclear safety and assessment. Through partnerships with well-established regulators, the agency can also deepen its technical expertise to understand new reactor technologies and build the institutional capabilities needed to rigorously assess nuclear safety. Here's Dr. David Brodstock, partner at the Lantau Group.
12: Over the next 2 to 3 years, as the assessment is undertaken for nuclear possibilities within Singapore, the most important thing will be to have all of the relevant information, not to have any gaps in knowledge. Otherwise, we may make a mistake in our assessment, and we might miss out on the technologies that can be useful for us in achieving net zero by 2050, which is a very challenging issue for Singapore. So these new agreements, they just help to ensure that we gain the most up-to-date knowledge from the most experienced parties.
11: Rat infestations at food establishments remain of public health concern in Singapore, with authorities penalising eateries in more than 230 cases last year. While licensed operators are required to implement proper prevention measures, businesses warn that a single errant player can trigger a surge in rat activity. In this report by CNA's Eugene Chow, spoke to Terry Neu, director at All Out Pest Management.
13: For F&B outlets, there's a limit to what can be done to catch these rodents.
14: What don't work in F&B is baiting alone or mechanical trap. Because the thing is that the F&B largely deals with food, we cannot use baiting as it may cross-contaminate. And another issue is if the rodent die within the walls or the false ceiling, there will be a rotting smell and it's going to be a big issue.
13: It's why Mr. Neil wants to test out a new contraption, one that sucks up rats using a vacuum. While widely used in other parts of the world, it's not yet available for sale in Singapore. Peanut butter is used to lure the rats in. When a sensor detects movement, the vacuum is turned on, sucking the rats into an enclosed chamber where they are later disposed of. The Singapore Food Agency and National Environment Agency say the public can report rat sightings and activity via the One Service app.
11: Singapore has provisionally selected 256 athletes across 23 sports for the 2026 Asian Games in Japan. They include reigning 200-meter Asian Games gold medalist Shanti Pereira and sailor Ryan Low, alongside badminton players Lo Kian Yu and Yeo Chia Min, and swimmers Kwa Cheng Wen, Kwa Ting Wen, and Kwa Ching Wen. The Singapore National Olympic Council says more athletes and teams remain under consideration, with appeals and further selections expected later this month. However, kite foiling world champion Max Mader will not defend his Asian Games title, as the sport is not on the programme. Marathoner So Ru Yong and Singapore's under-22 football teams are also absent from the provisional list. At least 9 people have been injured after a severe tropical storm battered southwestern Japan. Tropical storm Changmi was downgraded from a typhoon, but it continues to lash the region with strong winds and heavy rain, packing winds in excess of 120 kilometers per hour.

0: 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It's all the business news you need.
1: Trading will be closely watched.
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3: Makes it the world's second biggest IPO this year.
4: Affected by uncertainties in the US trade war.
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0: Asia Business, 35 minutes.
10: Zhang Mi will head out to sea in the coming days, but not before drenching Tokyo. Weather officials say the path of the storm could see it circling back and impact the northern Philippines. The tropical storm comes amid warnings of a potential super-strong El Niño, the likes of which meteorologists say has not been seen in 150 years. Now, El Niño is part of a Pacific climate cycle. It disrupts rainfall patterns, bringing floods to some regions while triggering droughts and heat waves across much of Asia and Australia. El Niño is driven by unusually warm sea surface temperatures in the central and eastern Pacific Ocean. It recurs every 2 to 7 years, hitting crop production, driving prices, and disrupting energy markets and economies. Weather officials say the effects of this El Niño could be most intense in Indonesia, Malaysia, and the Philippines. The warning comes as countries grapple with energy and fertilizer crisis linked to the war on Iran.
11: Thailand says it was not aware of Cambodia's move to initiate a UN-backed process to settle the long-standing maritime boundary dispute. Cambodian Prime Minister Hun Manet says the decision is aimed at safeguarding the country's sovereignty and maritime rights in accordance with international law. The move follows Thailand's withdrawal last month from a 2001 agreement that had provided a framework for negotiations on the disputed maritime areas. The Cambodian leader also stressed that the move is not an escalation, but a peaceful effort to achieve a fair and lasting settlement while maintaining cooperative relations with Thailand. And that's the news headlines anytime on CNA 938 and CNA.Asia.
12: It's 9 minutes past 6 p.m. I've got your latest traffic news just ahead of Talkback, where we're going to talk about the hot weather that is coming and you heard Glenda Chong describe it earlier, the Super El Niño effect. Okay, let's talk accident. It's on the AYE to Tuas after Keppel Road, avoid lane 1. Also heavy conditions in the KPE tunnel towards the TPE between the PIE and the ECP. Heavy as well, PIE to Tuas between Angio Avenue and Thompson Road. Heavy on the KJE to BKE at Choa Chu Kang Way exit. That's traffic.
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12: As for your weather forecast, we're looking at partly cloudy conditions for tomorrow. Partly cloudy conditions for the rest of today. For tomorrow, fair and warm conditions are expected. Temperature range for the day, by the way, 25 to 35.
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15: The buses will operate alongside manned services with wheelchair-accessible facilities.
16: It can take several weeks for the body to develop a detectable immune response.
17: This could mark a major de-escalation of tension since July.
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12: We're finding out if Singapore's pharmaceutical trade and investment prospects could truly be in for some turbulence.
19: Though he warned that there is a 25% chance the talks could fail.
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12: You've heard about it in the news. El Niño expected to return in 2026. An 80% chance of an El Niño event occurring in 2026, according to the Met Services. We're also

0: Also seeing reports that not only are we likely to see warmer subsurface ocean temperatures and hotter days, but that chance, the double whammy of also having haze, transboundary haze. CNA's Lok Wei Su with more.
1: The agency says there is an 8 in 10 chance of El Nino occurring this year, pointing to warning signs such as water at higher temperatures than usual building up beneath the ocean surface in the eastern tropical Pacific. El Nino is likely to develop in June to July and may become stronger towards September. For Singapore, this often means hotter temperatures or higher temperatures and less rainfall. From July to August, a positive Indian Ocean dipole is predicted to develop. Cooler surface waters in the eastern Indian Ocean lead to fewer clouds forming and less rainfall over parts of Southeast Asia, including Singapore.
0: So hotter and drier weather from these climate patterns could also increase, therefore, the risk of fires and transboundary haze in the region. In fact, the last time Singapore experienced something like this was back in 1997, which is still essentially the driest year on record. My question to you, let's not wait until it happens. Let's not rush and get the air purifiers when that happens and the masks when that happens and the aircon servicing when that happens. Go and service your aircon now, by the way, okay, everybody? Let's talk back today. Hot weather and haze is expected this month and the next. What can we do to prepare?
2: 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It's Talk Back with Daniel Martin. 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
0: Hello to Professor Steve Yim, Director of the Center for Climate Change and Environmental Health at the Nanyang Technological University. He and I will be chatting and we'll be waiting for your messages, your calls, your suggestions, your ideas on what lies ahead when it comes to your preparation for an El Nino effect, which has an 8 in 10 chance of happening, and also this idea of it whipping up and driving up opportunities for transboundary haze. Professor Yip, welcome back. I gotta ask you, how come we were never talking about El Nino last time? How come I didn't grow up talking about El Nino? How come I'm only in the 2020s talking about El Nino? What's going on? Where did El Nino come from? What's going on?
3: So according to different projections and forecasts from the international organizations, including European Center for Medium Range Weather Forecasts, also pointing to the situation now is we are developing the El Nino and also Indian Ocean Dipole, which would give us a high chance to have a warmer and drier conditions in our region here. So as what we learned before, a lot of the transboundary haze events are associated with this kind of condition. So that is why now is a more hot topic to pay attention to this development.
0: Is it a fairly new element, this El Nino effect? Has it always been around?
3: It's always happened 2 to 3, 4 years will happen, could be once. So it's a kind of the variation of the climate. Even though we do not have the human greenhouse gases emissions, the climate will vary by itself. So this is the normal, the climate changes itself.
0: Now, I think most Singaporeans have, for the most part, been used to the idea and concept of hotter weather in the May, June, July period. But with this latest report from the NEA, how different could this be?
3: I would say if we compare with the previous cases, for example, 2015 and 2023, so now, according to the current projections from different international meteorological organizations, we find that the cases will be similar to 2015, even stronger than the case in 2023. So that is why we see that currently the El Nino is developing and would be forecast to have a strong intensity as what we experienced in 2015. So this is what we are see in the forecast. At the same time, we also observe the surface ocean temperature also giving us this kind of trend. So that's why we talk about a lot of this kind of the development.
0: I'm asking what our listeners and I can do to prepare for this, but I'm wondering whether I can turn that question on its head. Is there any way we can heads up the large vegetation areas or the plantation owners? Is there anything that can be done to mitigate the risk of transboundary haze in light of these upcoming weather forecasts?
3: I think first, I think that from the individual point of view, when we plan our activities, we should check the 1 hour PM 2.5 concentrations in the NEA website, which you can find it in the website. It's a very useful information to get the latest air quality. At the same time, you can plan ahead that how you evaluate your risk to have outdoor activities. And the other thing that you can also observe is the local visibility and smell. So if you see the visibility is pretty low, so that is the chance that the PM concentration in the air could be relatively higher. And then you may evaluate your risk, especially for those of the population with the pre-existing the health condition. So probably that they may pay more attention and then consult the doctor accordingly. Second thing is I would recommend that especially in the high temperature environment, so we should make sure that we drink enough water to avoid dehydration, which is very critical because when we talk about transboundary haze, it's not only for the favorable climate condition for the pollutant transport, but also the fire and also the emissions. But heat is different because heat would definitely easier that created by the favorable condition. So make sure that we don't have the dehydration. It's very important. We drink enough water. And at the same time, we should also pay attention to our neighbors and our elderly relatives, especially those live alone, because the probability that they may not be willing or affordable to use air conditioning during the his event or transplanting event, probably they may needs for helps. So that is what we should pay attention to the surrounding community.
0: Indeed. Can countries who have had haze or transboundary haze vegetation fires start preparing now to try and make sure that those fires don't happen on such a large scale? Can countries in the south, in Indonesia, even the vegetation fires that we recently had from the north, for instance, can anything be done to try and minimize that risk of happening again?
3: I think similar to what we learned from 2023 case, so the corresponding authorities in Indonesia, they closely follow the satellite data with the live alert system to check the condition in about the peatland fire, and then cooperate with the ground level enforcement. That could be an efficient way to do and can also give us a relatively early warning to avoid the severe episode happen, especially during the period of time that we have the prevailing wind direction from southwesterly or southeasterly. So that would be a favorable prevailing wind condition for the transport of the pollutant from the hotspot area to Singapore. So this is the kind of the technologies that we can well use to understand the chances to have the transboundary haze. At the same time, our research group here also use the 3GEMS at SG system that we developed by our research to understand the vertical conditions, including wind and aerosol scattering, to see if we can early observe this kind of happen so that we can have the early warning before it happened in the ground level, which is also something that we will work very closely.
0: I asked about the vegetation fires that we experienced early this year because one of our listeners WhatsApped that question across, saying traditionally we've always looked to the Sumatran hotspots, but earlier this year we also had the vegetation fires from the north. Does that mean this year we are at risk for fires and smoke and haze coming from both directions?
3: I think it depends on the wind direction. As I mentioned, that if we look at to the traditional transponder haze event that from Indonesia, we usually come across with the wind direction from southwesterly and southeasterly. So that will be the favorable wind condition for the transport pollutant from south to Singapore. The cases that you mentioned in the first quarter of this year is more likely to associate with the wind direction from north. So I will expect that. So even though the fire may happen in Malaysia, as long as the prevailing wind from southeasterly or southeasterly, the chances that to be affected by the sources in Malaysia will be relatively lower. It doesn't mean that it won't happen, because when we say prevailing wind, right, so there could be the hourly variation of the wind direction. That still have some chance, but the impact will be relatively lower.
0: Is it time to start checking on our air purifiers, change the filters, clean the filters, buy them before they're out of stock? Now's the time to start doing that.
3: I think that is also the good time before it comes that you check if your air purifier is still working, especially you may probably have to change the filter with the HEPA standard. So one thing also keep in mind is you have to have the air purifier with the correct volume flow exchange, because that is if your house is big, but you have your air purifier with the relatively lower airflow exchange rate, that may not be enough for you to remove or filter the particles in your house. So there are a lot of the online calculator on the internet calculate the indicator called CADR. You just calculate that, make sure that the CADR is enough for your house. That will be very useful.
0: And remember, your aircon isn't a purifier. Just turning on the air conditioner isn't the same as having a purification effect when there is transboundary haze, yeah?
3: Yeah, so I think the choosing the correct air purifier is very critical, especially before we have episode, we should also check the weather stripping in our window and door.
0: Yes.
3: Because the pollutant can penetrate or infiltrate from outdoor to the indoor environment. The mylar gaps can drive you to have the accumulated PM, the particulate matter in the indoor environment. So the first step that you check that, make sure that you do not have the infiltration from outside. At the same time, we have the correct air purifier, and then that will be good that you make sure that at home, at least your particulate exposure will be lower.
0: Another question coming in from one of our listeners asking, the report also talked about weather conditions, maybe not so many, but the idea that when it rains, it's going to be heavier than maybe what we're used to in the past. Is that enough to put out those grassland fires if haze were to occur? Okay, let's talk about that. It's going to be hotter and wetter, but fewer wetter days potentially. But when they are wet, it's going to be significantly wetter.
3: During the El Nino, and plus the positive phase of Indian Ocean Dipole, we usually have the less the air exchange from ground level to the upper level. So less convection, usually we have a relatively less amount of rainfall. That is the problem. Because if we have the particles in the air, rain is a very effective way that we move the particle in the air. But now, under the influence of the El Nino and positive phase of Indian Ocean Dipole, we will have less rainfall to remove the pollutant. So that would make the pollutant can last for a longer time in the air. So that is the reason why we usually see the transboundary haze during this kind of climate events. So the rainfall amount we according to the forecast right now will be substantially reduced compared with neutral condition or non-linear condition. So that is the condition that we will expect.
0: Ah, okay. So maybe clarify for our listener then, because maybe they've seen the headline hotter and wetter days for 2026. I think that's more sporadic, more overall, rather than specific to this mid-year period, yeah?
3: So we usually see the stronger effect of the El Nino and Indian Ocean Dipole will be the second half of the year from June to December. So that is the situation referring to the condition when the El Nino and positive phase of Indian Ocean Dipole happen instead of the early first half of 2026.
0: So things to bear in mind, things that you can do now: go and service your aircon, make sure that your filter is filtering for the right kind of particulate matter size, that it can suit the space of your home, that it's still functioning. Maybe it's taken a while since you last turned it on. And then if and when it were to occur, to once again be regular about monitoring your 1 hour PM2.5 so that you can judge and gauge your activities, to be mindful of the 24 hour PSI as well, because that also would influence whether or not health advisories would be issued for the next day, and looking at the heat index. I think this is something, we just look at temperature most of the time. Is heat index something different to consider?
3: I would say also heat is one of the indicators from the health perspective, because we expect the warmer condition during the events. So the temperature is one of the factors that we should also pay attention to avoid any heat-related disease, for example, like the heat stroke, for example. So heat should be one of the indicators that we should pay attention as well.
0: Professor Steve Yim, thank you so much for coming back with this valuable advice as we start preparing for hot and wet weather as well, or rather for hot weather specifically, and the risk for haze in this month and the next due to the El Nino effect. This has been today's edition of Talk Back. My guest, Professor Steve Yim, Director of the Center for Climate Change and Environmental Health at the Nanyang Technological University. I'm Daniel Martin.
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0: It's your news at 6:30. I'm Daniel Martin. Thank you so much for joining me. Rat infestations at food establishments remain a public health concern in Singapore, with authorities penalizing eateries in more than 230 cases last year. While licensed operators are required to implement proper prevention measures, businesses warn that a single errant player can trigger a surge in rat activity. Here's more from CNA's Eugene Chow in this report.
7: Eggs, noodles, and vegetables. 61-year-old Louis Tay runs a cooked food eatery along North Canal Road. But he's not the only food and beverage business here. At least 10 other outlets share the same back alley as Mr. Tay's eatery. According to him, that proximity to others has become a worrying issue.
8: What you need is just one black sheep among all the F&B entities here. That is enough to generate a huge population of rats moving around in the back alley. Because unless everybody take the subject of getting rid of this rodent very seriously and responsibly, then I believe on the whole we can achieve a better result in trying to minimize their population.
7: As with most eateries, Mr. Tay engages a pest control firm to help keep the rats out. A part of that is doing routine checks for signs of rats, such as droppings or holes in food packaging. But for F&B outlets, there's a limit to what can be done to catch these rodents.
9: What don't work in F&B is baiting alone or mechanical trap. Because the thing is that the F&B largely deals with food, we cannot use baiting as it may cross-contaminate. And another issue is if the rodent die within the walls or the false ceiling, there will be a rotting smell and it's going to be a big issue.
7: It's why Mr. Neil wants to test out a new contraption, one that sucks up rats using a vacuum. While widely used in other parts of the world, it's not yet available for sale in Singapore. Peanut butter is used to lure the rats in. When a sensor detects movement, the vacuum is turned on, sucking the rats into an enclosed chamber where they are later disposed of. The Singapore Food Agency and National Environment Agency say the public can report rat sightings and activity via the One Service app.
0: You also heard there from Terry Neal, Director at All Out Pest Management, ending that report by CNA's Eugene Chow. Well, Britain's top diplomat is in China on a three-day visit in another sign of improving bilateral ties. Foreign Secretary Yvette Cooper will attend the 11th China Dialogue, or rather the 11th China-UK Strategic Dialogue. It is a key forum for high-level talks. In Beijing, Ms. Cooper met her Chinese counterpart Wang Yi and Vice President Han Zeng for discussions on global security. Chinese officials say the talks are aimed at strengthening long-term relations. China has hit out at Philippines Defense Secretary Gilberto Teodoro, accusing him of political grandstanding after he described Beijing as a threat. Mr. Teodoro made the comment in an interview with Reuters over the weekend on the sidelines of the Shangri-La Dialogue in Singapore. Now, he said his country is under severe threat by China, both territory and politically, and that Manila has no choice but to, quote, stand up against Chinese aggression. Beijing said the words show Mr. Teodoro is, quote, solely driven by personal interests. Ties between both countries have deteriorated sharply in recent years, driven in part by repeated confrontations in the South China Sea. The Philippines has accused China of harassing its vessels, while China says it is enforcing sovereignty in waters it claims as its own. I'm Daniel Martin for Singapore Today. Headlines anytime on CNA 938 and at cna.asia. Let's start traffic on your Tuesday evening. It's June 2nd, 6:34. I'm getting updates of one breakdown. It's on the PIE to Tuas at Pioneer Road North Entrance. Heavy conditions, AYE to Tuas between Jurong Town Hall Road and Bonavista. Heavy as well, Brattle Road towards Bartley between the CTE and Upper Thompson. And heavy on the BKE to Woodlands between Woodlands Road and Woodlands Avenue 3. Time for Asia business, and Singapore shares closed higher. The STI up 1.2% to 5,089. Looking at how some local shares have performed, we got DBS, which jumped 2.9% to $64.67. We got Singtel, which remained flat at $4.34. And looking to ST Engineering, dipping 1.9% to $11.16. So, fragility in terms of the Mideast ceasefire, some optimism in Asia with regard to artificial intelligence. How's this all played out in our Asian markets today? Here's Yeo Hui Shi, Portfolio Manager, FSM Global.
10: It's been quite a mixed session across Asia today. Markets like Hong Kong, Singapore, Taiwan, they posted some gains. But Japan and South Korea, they were trading relatively flat today. So in general, Asian markets have been riding on the overnight surge in Wall Street as chip makers like Nvidia have returned more than 6% after unveiling a new processor for its personal computers. So this definitely helped to lift sentiment across most of the most parts of the Asian region. But that being said, I think geopolitics is still very difficult to ignore. So Iran has suspended communications with Washington. Active clashes have been reported near the Strait of Hormuz. So to me, I think these moves that we see today in Asian markets, they capture the market's mindset pretty well. So investors, they are still enthusiastic about the AI story and its long-term growth potential, but at the same time, they are not prepared to fully look through the geopolitical risks while uncertainty in the Middle East remains elevated.
0: Speaking of uncertainty in the Middle East, how's that played out for oil prices today? We know that traders are assessing the prospects of realistically restoring oil flows through the Strait of Hormuz, and that seems like a distant possibility right now. What have oil prices been like today?
10: Well, oil prices have been quite on quite a ride so far this year, and I think today is no exception. I think right now Brent is trading below around $95 per barrel, but initially earlier in the day it surged much higher on reports that Iran has suspended communications with Washington and was considering a full closure of the Strait of Hormuz. But and to put recent moves in oil markets into perspective, Brent has risen by more than 60% in the month of March as the Strait of Hormuz was effectively shut. And then it fell by nearly 20% last month as hopes for a ceasefire and the reopening of the shipping lanes have improved. However, I think the optimism surrounding this entire situation is still pretty fragile. President Trump said an MOU to reopen the strait could be reached within a week, helping prices to pull back from their recent highs. But we also heard from Saudi Aramco's CEO, which previously warned that even if the strait to reopen today, it could take months for the market to rebalance, and further delays in the reopening of the strait could potentially push normalization in oil prices into the year 2027. So until there is a durable agreement and clear evidence that shipping lanes can resume safely and consistently, I think that the oil market volatility is likely to remain pretty much elevated.
0: Are we still listening to what Trump says? This is a rhetorical question, don't worry. But it's like, 1 minute it's happening this week, 1 minute no, I have no intention of doing it. It's I know a lot of traders having a little bit of concern about listening to the dubious nature of that. Still, some saying maybe that makes for some quick gains. Let's talk US dollar. Speaking of the US president, the US dollar has steadied as traders take this wait and see approach to the developments in the Middle East, which I think has become what is happening. It's all wait and see and see what's happening on the daily by day or hour by hour basis almost. What about the US dollar, the currency? What's driving sentiment in that right now?
10: I think that's a great question and a great point. So uncertainty is really the headline so far this year.
0: Yeah.
10: And I think wait and see is really the right way to describe the current state of the currency markets right now. So currency markets, they are sitting at the intersection of several big forces right now, which is geopolitics, which I mentioned earlier, inflation and central bank policy. And none of this is giving investors a clear direction. Also, on geopolitics, traders have been treating any positive Middle East headlines, at least traders within the currency markets, they are treating those headlines with pretty much some caution, given how fragile that the broader US-Iran ceasefire still remains. And at the same time, what is keeping the US dollar supported is really the interest rate story. Markets have been swinging to pricing in the Fed's next move as a rate hike, and that is a sharp reversal from expectations of rate cuts before the Iran conflict. So higher energy prices, they definitely feed back into inflation. So this higher for longer narrative continues to underpin the performance and the strength of the US dollar. And looking ahead into the rest of this week, the US jobs report on Friday could be a key catalyst that investors would be watching. So consensus expects around 85,000 jobs added in the month of May, and that unemployment rate will remain steady at 4.3%. I think a weaker print in terms of the jobs markets could challenge the Fed's hawkish repricing and could eventually soften the US dollar. On the other hand, a stronger outcome in the jobs market would reinforce the higher for longer narrative and push the US dollar even higher again. So I think in short, the dollar is steady, not because the picture is clear, it's because of uncertainty that's pulling markets into different directions.
0: Thank you to Yeo Hui Shi, who is Portfolio Manager FSM Global, helping us take a look at some of the biggest moves in the Asian markets and the economy. This has been Singapore Today. I'm Daniel Martin.
2: Asia Business. It's all the business news you need.
11: factory output, retail and investment data will be scrutinized for signs that the country's recovery is picking up.
12: The move comes after the bank reported record net profit in the first quarter.
11: The new bonds differ from normal government bonds in a way that the money raise is for targeted purposes.
13: The country's factory floors have remained a key driver of growth, but the economy struggles to boost consumer demand.
2: Asia Business, weekdays, 35 minutes past the hour, on the CNA app, cna.asia and CNA 938. It's a Singapore Today top story with Daniel Martin.
0: If it happened today, I'm talking about it today. This is Singapore Today. Welcome in, everybody. And in the news, you would have heard about Singapore signing another nuclear cooperation agreement. And this time it's with the UK's Office for Nuclear Regulation. This MOU is covering areas like information sharing, expertise exchange, as well as the training of scientific and personnel, scientific and technical personnel. We've got this quote from Dr. David Broadstock, who's a partner from the Lantau Group.
14: Over the next 2 to 3 years, as the assessment is undertaken for nuclear possibilities within Singapore, the most important thing will be to have all of the relevant information, not to have any gaps in knowledge. Otherwise, we may make a mistake in our assessment, and we might miss out on the technologies that can be useful for us in achieving net zero by 2050, which is a very challenging issue for Singapore. So these new agreements, they just help to ensure that we gain the most up-to-date knowledge from the most experienced parties.
0: It is the latest in a series of partnerships, agreements, MOUs, educational build-ups and tie-ups that you've seen Singapore do with regard to the nuclear issue. I mean, ever since 2024, that's when the Singapore government and the US signed a civil nuclear cooperation agreement, known as the 123 agreement, which was entered into force in December 2024. And then the EMA and the NEA set up that dedicated nuclear energy team. And the NEA also formed that nuclear safety advisory panel. That was in February of 2025. We saw announcements of educational as well as technological tie-ups to learn about the feasibility of advanced nuclear technologies. Mott MacDonald was appointed after a tender was launched in December 2024 that appointment came in September 2025. At the end of 2025, October, we saw an EMA signed between two US cooperation agreements with Battelle Memorial Institute and Idaho National Laboratory. Over in Asia as well, we saw tie-ups, EMA and Korea Hydro and Nuclear Power signing an MOU on civil engineering, civil nuclear energy capability building and SMRs. And the list goes on all the way till today, this latest announcement as well. As you know, the journey towards exploring whether or not nuclear is even a feasible possibility for Singapore's energy sector requires, you know, long amounts of talent building, as well as building up the technical infrastructure that might be required should it become a reality. I want to talk about this latest agreement, how it's building on some of those earlier efforts that I've already described to you, and what it tells us about the approach that we are adopting to studying the feasibility of nuclear energy. Emeritus Professor Bernard Tan is joining me, Management Board Member, the Singapore Nuclear Research and Safety Initiative, the National University of Singapore. Professor, welcome to the show. Thank you so much for joining me today.
15: Thank you, Daniel.
0: It's quite a list I ran down, and there were many more on that list as well. How significant would you say is this latest MOU between the NEA and the UK's Office of Nuclear Regulation?
15: It is very significant because, in spite of the fact that we have had a lot of informal cooperation with the UK, this is a comprehensive MOU covering all aspects of nuclear technology with a view towards helping us prepare for the possible introduction of nuclear energy power, you know. But let me say that we're not starting from ground zero because within some of the government agencies like NEA, we already have some expertise on the monitoring and regulation of nuclear sources. Now, these are sources which relate to medicine and industry. And of course, while this is important experience for us, it is, of course, very little compared with the prospect of having a nuclear reactor generating a lot of energy. However, this we have had cooperation in the UK before, but this is a very good first step in the formal cooperation encompassing large nuclear reactor.
0: We have seen agreements and MOUs as well as educational agreements with regard to things like modular nuclear facility options as well. The idea is we're not putting all the eggs in one basket. We're spreading out, we're diversifying the approach here, isn't it?
15: Yes, that is true. Now, the whole interest is in small and modular reactors is the fact that they may be cheaper and easier to finance, hopefully just as safe. But one of the important points to make is that we are entering the field at the point when the technologies are moving forward very fast. In particular, we are looking towards technologies which are not yet in operation, different forms of fission reactors, different forms of producing nuclear energy, which are different from the current reactors operating around the world. So what we are hoping is that there will be one or two technologies that come up within the next 5 to 10 years, which will be inherently safer. Because in Singapore, having such a small area, our focus on safety is, of course, uppermost in our minds.
0: Yes, indeed. Obviously, the focus on, I mean, EMA has already said that it's about safety and technical feasibility. It's also about ensuring that there are regulatory frameworks, environmental considerations. All of these have to play a part.
15: Yes. To some extent, some bare frameworks do exist to look after the nuclear sources for medicine and industry, but this is very small compared with what we want to do much later.
0: Not to mention the talent pool, we have to build that up as well.
15: Absolutely, yes.
0: We've seen such a variety and range of agreements. I mentioned the one with Korea Hydro and Nuclear. I mentioned the idea of the fourth IAEA country program framework that Singapore signed for 2026 to 2031.
15: Yes.
0: For anybody who is of the opinion that it's one size fits all, it's not. How does this agreement that we're hearing about today with the UK build on all those previous ones that I mentioned as well? Is this about, it's not very linear, is it? It's not about, okay, we did this, now we do that, now we do that, now we do that. No, it's multiple at one time, it seems.
15: Yes, that's true. I think the UK is an excellent partner because historically they were one of the earliest employing nuclear power for civil use. I think, as I mentioned earlier, the complication is that we may not, if we do embark on nuclear power, it may be using a technology which is not in operation at the moment. So we are at a phase where the technologies are in transition, and this makes the whole point of getting expertise a little trickier. I can assure you that we have got our feelers in the countries which may have the new technologies which are of interest to us. But basically, I think we are really, though we've had expertise in nuclear regulation, we are really at a very early stage of building up a regulatory structure to look at the introduction of nuclear power in Singapore.
0: Ah, that's a key point we want to stress to our listeners. I mean, if we were in that direction, the point is it's a very early stage. It's not the infancy stage. I wouldn't go that far, but it is very early stages, yeah?
15: Yes, very early stage. Not quite infancy, but a little way beyond that, I would
0: say. Yes. Yeah. What do we need to understand about how much power does medicine and pharmaceutical really need?
15: Medicine and pharmaceutical deal with power sources which are really minuscule, because if you introduce a radioactive source into the body to monitor certain things, you're looking at minuscule amounts of power. So that's something way beyond, way below the kinds of powers we're talking about in nuclear reactors. In nuclear reactors, you're talking about hundreds of megawatts of power or more, you know.
0: Earlier, I mentioned the idea of the importance of building up that talent pool.
15: Yes.
0: Because it's not just like you say you want to explore nuclear and boom, you can do it. No, you've got the entire through train that has to happen in terms of, and it's not just about importing the right people, it's about training our own people as well. And this MOU includes training for scientific and technical personnel as well. Please talk to me and my listeners about the vast importance of this part.
15: I think this is an absolutely important part of the whole process, because without the right manpower and without the right manpower being trained to work in Singapore, there's no way we can go along this path. The UK is a good partner for this. Of course, the US is also a good partner because they've had decades of experience in the employment of nuclear power. So I must emphasize that the whole process of training young Singaporeans to be part of this team had already started a number of years ago, actually. But we're in early days yet, and I think we're going to need, we would need hundreds of trained scientists and engineers before we can even make an actual decision to go ahead with nuclear power.
0: Haven't we, though, signed agreements in terms of training capabilities and training build-up with other countries and organizations as well? Would they be in line or would they be quite different, you think?
15: Well, we've had, apart from the UK and the US, we've had long-standing technical arrangements with other European countries, particularly France and Denmark. But those, I think, were in relation to the use of nuclear sources in medicine and industry. I think we have to take all of that to a higher level, as we've been doing with the UK and the US. It's a whole new order of magnitude of power we've been dealing with. And therefore, we need to have a whole lot of people who are well-versed in all of the safety aspects. And you can understand this is highly complex. And of course, there's security considerations. And there's also the importance of putting up a governance structure which can oversee all this with absolute integrity.
0: And we have seen some of the building blocks of that come together, bilateral frameworks, legal and policy basis. We've talked about the idea of training. We've talked about the idea of the personnel. I'm curious, what would you say are the next big areas that Singapore needs to build expertise and gain more informed collaborations for?
15: Okay, I think if you're talking about the operational part, of course, you require a lot of nuclear engineers, physicists, and chemists. But I think before all of this comes about, the regulatory framework has to be built up, settled, and manned with qualified people, so that even before we start anything, the whole framework of regulation to make sure that safety is number one is there in full force. That's the most important next step, in my opinion.
0: That is the local force, you think?
15: I think it don't have to be the local, but we will need a lot of advice from countries like the UK, where the regulatory experience has been long, over decades, and they will have a lot of things to teach us. So hopefully with that, we can shortcut the whole process of getting our own regulatory framework set up.
0: With some of the newest nuclear reactors that we've seen in the world predominantly seem to be in China, and and of course explorations here in Southeast Asia as well. Is the Asian experience going to be very different, do you think, from the European standards that have been set?
15: Well, there are a whole variety of different approaches. The Chinese approach is, of course, they want to replace fossil fuels as quickly as they can. And now they are in a position to export nuclear reactors to other countries. And of course, Europe and the US are long experience in this. So I think we need to examine all of this. And of course, as I've said, the complication is that the technologies may be changing within the next 5 to 10 years. This is something which will, in a sense, complicate matters, but also maybe allow us to access technologies which may be safer and more suitable for Singapore's peculiar geographical situation.
0: Speaking of our geographical situation, there's a bit of a nuclear renaissance happening in Southeast Asia, with many governments in the region passing nuclear regulatory laws. Some could say there's a little bit of a nuclear race happening. Vietnam, the Philippines, Indonesia, and of course Singapore as well. How much is competition going to play a part? Hopefully not to the point where it gets in the way of safety.
15: I don't think competition, in the sense of who's going to get there first, should be a major aspect. Cooperation between the various ASEAN countries, you know, as you mentioned, Vietnam and the others, I think it's important from the point of view of the fact that if you take Singapore, even if we don't have a nuclear plant, if our near neighbors have nuclear plants, we need to be ready from a regulatory and operational aspect to make sure that if anything untoward happens and which affects Singapore physically, we are ready for that to happen and we can take the necessary countermeasures. So I don't think it's a competition. And I think, as far as I know, the intra-ASEAN cooperation on nuclear power has been excellent. And one of the major things that needs to be done is the whole question of an ASEAN grid so that nuclear power, electrical power in that sense, can be passed along to other countries quickly and efficiently.
0: I know many of our listeners are investors and are looking for big agreements like this and what they indicate as well. I'm curious, what does the UK get out of this?
15: I think the UK is going to this not so much as to what they can get out of this. I think there truly is a spirit of wanting to help us because of the close political connections between Singapore and the UK. And as I mentioned, we have had long-standing informal collaboration with many senior people in UK. So this is really just an extension of that long-standing cooperation.
0: Professor, it's been an absolute pleasure. Thank you so much for sharing all of that with our listeners on today's edition. As I've always said, if it happened today, I'm talking about it on Singapore Today. And my guest has been Emeritus Professor Bernard Tan, who's Management Board Member, the Singapore Nuclear Research and Safety Initiative, the National University of Singapore. As you've been hearing in the news, Singapore signed another nuclear cooperation agreement, this time with the UK's Office for Nuclear Regulation. And the office itself, in the UK, is an independent nuclear regulator that oversees nuclear safety across more than 30 nuclear sites in Great Britain. And it is also among the very first international regulators to review the safety of small modular reactors. And you would have heard Professor and myself talk about the exploration of that concept for the Singapore experience as well. This has been a Singapore Today top story. I'm Daniel Martin.
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0: World Cup fever is back, baby. You bet. 11th June is kickoff. We're not far away. Have you got your package ready? Have you decided which one you're going for? It's a lot of money. It's a lot of investment. And also, the matches this year, the timing not very good. Like, I'll be doing an episode on sleep deprivation very soon. Because 3 a.m. for some of these regular matches, because they're coming from North America, yowza. The other angle that I want to start talking to you about today is very often when you see a favorite sport being played on a large scale like this, off you go to book the pitch, and you and your buddies try and emulate your favorite football superstars. And then you realize there's a reason they're superstars, and there is a reason you're not. Okay, we have to talk about understanding that conditioning is vital, jumping into it, not a good idea, and there is in fact a very real risk for spine injuries. That's coming up next, yeah. Football and spine injuries. Sorry to be the wet blanket. That's next on Health Matters. But first up, here's Vi with your latest news.
21: Good evening. Singapore and the United Kingdom have signed a new deal to exchange information and expertise on nuclear safety regulation. The agreement between the National Environment Agency and the UK's Office for Nuclear Regulation also covers the training of scientific and technical personnel. It comes weeks after Singapore announced it will undergo an international assessment in 2027. It's to also determine if the country is ready to make an informed decision on deploying nuclear energy. NEA says the deal will strengthen Singapore's capabilities in radiation protection, nuclear safety and assessment. Through partnerships with well-established regulators, the agency can also deepen its technical expertise to understand new reactor technologies and also build the institutional capabilities needed to rigorously assess nuclear safety. Here's Dr. David Brodstock, partner at the Lantau Group.
14: Over the next 2 to 3 years, as the assessment is undertaken for nuclear possibilities within Singapore, the most important thing will be to have all of the relevant information, not to have any gaps in knowledge. Otherwise, we may make a mistake in our assessment, and we might miss out on the technologies that can be useful for us in achieving net zero by 2050, which is a very challenging issue for Singapore. So these new agreements, they just help to ensure that we gain the most up-to-date knowledge from the most experienced parties.
21: CNA 938 spoke with Emeritus Professor Bernard Tun. He is also Management Board Member, Singapore Nuclear Research and Safety Initiative, the National University of Singapore. He explained the significance of this latest deal between Singapore and the UK.
15: It is very significant because in spite of the fact that we have had a lot of informal cooperation with the UK, this is a comprehensive MOU covering all aspects of nuclear technology with a view towards helping us prepare for the possible introduction of nuclear energy power. You know, but let me say that we're not starting from ground zero because within some of the government agencies like NEA, we already have some expertise on the monitoring and regulation of nuclear sources. Now, these are sources which relate to medicine and industry. And of course, while this is important experience for us, it is, of course, very little compared with the prospect of having a nuclear reactor generating a lot of energy. However, this we have had cooperation in the UK before, but this is a very good first step in the formal cooperation encompassing a large nuclear reactor.
21: Rat infestations at food establishments remain a public health concern in Singapore, with authorities penalising eateries in more than 230 cases last year. While licensed operators are required to implement proper prevention measures, businesses also warn that a single errant player can trigger a surge in rat activity. In this report, CNA's Eugene Chow spoke to Terry Neo, director at All Out Pest Management.
7: For F&B outlets, there's a limit to what can be done to catch these rodents.
9: What don't work in F&B is baiting alone or mechanical trap. Because the thing is that the F&B largely deals with food. We cannot use baiting as it may cross-contaminate. And another issue is if the rodent die within the walls or the false ceiling with a rotting smell, and it's going to be a big issue.
7: It's why Mr. Neo wants to test out a new contraption, one that sucks up rats using a vacuum. While widely used in other parts of the world, it's not yet available for sale in Singapore. Peanut butter is used to lure the rats in. When a sensor detects movement, the vacuum is turned on, sucking the rats into an enclosed chamber where they are later disposed of. The Singapore Food Agency and National Environment Agency say the public can report rat sightings and activity via the One Service app.
21: A 71-year-old owner of a philanthropic trust has been charged with cheating and extortion. Benji Ng Se Kwe is accused of conspiring with another man to trick a victim into believing he was from a fictitious PAP public policy forum. This was in an alleged attempt to secure a donation from the victim. The pair also reportedly threatened three people with investigations if they failed to make financial contributions, causing fear of damage to their reputations. According to business records, Ng is the owner of the Golden Tree Foundation, a philanthropic trust. He is also a director of a Yellow Tree Foundation, a company involved in charitable activities related to humanitarian work. His alleged accomplice is 39-year-old Joel Lim Yian. The two men will also return to the court on the 26th of June. Singapore has provisionally selected 256 athletes across 23 sports for the 2026 Asian Games in Japan. They include reigning 200-meter Asian Games gold medalist Shanti Pereira and sailor Ryan Low, alongside badminton players Lo Ken Yu and Yeo Chia Min, and swimmers Kwa Cheng Wen, Kwa Ting Wen, and Kwa Ching Wen. The Singapore National Olympic Council says more athletes and teams remain under consideration, with appeals and further selections expected later this month. However, kite-foiling world champion Max Mader will not defend his Asian Games title, as the sport is not on the program. Marathoner So Ru Wiong and Singapore's under-22 football teams are also absent from the provisional list.

0: Weather officials say Zhangmi could drench the southern Japanese islands with up to 300 millimetres of rain by this evening. Power to tens of thousands of homes have been knocked out, while several houses and structures were damaged. At least 600 flights scheduled for Monday through Wednesday have already been cancelled. Local bus services and regional trains stopped as authorities urge residents in harm's way to seek shelter from the storm. Shipping in waters around the area have been warned of hazardous seas with an extended period of rain forecast. Zhangmi will head out to sea in the coming days, but not before drenching Tokyo. Weather officials say the path of the storm could see it circling back and impact the northern Philippines. The tropical storm comes amid warnings of a potential super-strong El Niño, the likes of which meteorologists say has not been seen in 150 years. Now, El Niño is part of a Pacific climate cycle. It disrupts rainfall patterns, bringing floods to some regions while triggering droughts and heat waves across much of Asia and Australia. El Niño is driven by unusually warm sea surface temperatures in the central and eastern Pacific Ocean. It recurs every 2 to 7 years, hitting crop production, driving prices, and disrupting energy markets and economies. Weather officials say the effects of this El Niño could be most intense in Indonesia, Malaysia, and the Philippines. The warning comes as countries grapple with energy and fertilizer crisis linked to the war on Iran.
1: And that's the news headlines anytime on CNA 938 and CNA.Asia.
2: Thanks, Vi. On this Tuesday, June the 2nd, let's talk World Cup fever. And of course, before you run out there and book the pitch with your buddies, please stay tuned. We have to understand the big impact that football has on your spine and back health, okay? Especially for those of us who are under-conditioned. Let's put it that way. Okay, first up, taking a look at the roads, yeah? I am getting details of a breakdown that's occurred in the KPE Tunnel towards the ECP just after Airport Road. Also, heavy conditions on the PIE to Tuas between Jurong Town Hall Road and Clementia Avenue 6. Next up. That's all good. Okay. Those are the only major traffic updates for you at this time.
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2: Look into your latest weather forecast right now. Met Services is partly cloudy for the rest of today. I'm looking at the heat map, and yeah, that holds true. Partly cloudy across the entire island till about 8:30 p.m. Temperature range for the day 27 to 35 degrees Celsius.
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5: Protesters blocked roads, calling on the government to agree to a deal or step down.
6: Traders have also become bullish on the stock, as the supplier stands to rake in gains from AI-related demand and potential price hikes.
7: No single group appears to have won an absolute majority in the country's second round of snap parliamentary election.
8: 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This in turn hurt the health of the coral reef.
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2: Hey everybody, welcome into Health Matters, and it's World Cup fever. It is here. I get it. And you know, when you see your favorite stars out there playing your favorite game, it makes you want to get on out there onto the pitch as well. Book a pitch, get together with your buddies, and have a go. And emulate your favorite players and your favorite countries. But guess what? We've got to be mindful that we're not as conditioned as our favorite superstars. I've got some wet blanket moments lined up for you here, unfortunately, okay? Do you remember these particular...

0: injuries, everybody. Neymar out of Brazil suffered that devastating fractured third lumbar vertebra, the L3, at the 2014 World Cup. This was following a challenge from Colombia Zuniga that left him temporarily paralyzed on the pitch. And then he had to start discussing his emotional and physical recovery. Lionel Messi from Argentina had that severe lower back contusion just before the 2016 Copa America. He took an accidental knee to the spine. And then he openly discussed the intense pain he experienced and the extensive scans he had to go through. Mr. Rio Ferdinand, the former Man U and England centre-back, openly discussed severe chronic back pain after he retired. And he even went on to talk about he had to push through those injuries. He had pain-killing injections and tablets and significant post-career spinal issues as well. And Gareth Bale, a little bit further back in 2013. Do you remember Real? They denied that there was any kind of slip disc situation, but then the medical evaluations pushed forward the idea of spinal wear and tear and chronic disc bulges as well. So in the soccer spotlight from 2013 onward, widespread discussion about how elite athletes manage their back health. And that's why today, before you run out and book the pitch and want to get into the World Cup swing of things with your buddies, we need to understand the link between football and back injuries or your spinal health. That is next on today's Health Matters as I welcome aboard my guest, Dr. James Tan Xia Heng, who is a spine surgeon at Gleneagles Hospital at Mount Elizabeth Novena as well. Dr. James, welcome into the show. Is it true? Is it true? Can you injure your spine by playing football?
1: Definitely. Every time you exert yourself in an unaccustomed activity, there's always a chance of you injuring yourself, be it minor sprains, which we all get from the older we are especially. We get minor sprains and strains. Those kind of pain will go off in a day or two. We get that from activities. But the dangerous one is somebody tackles you and you fall badly. You can actually tear one of the discs in the back, a lumbar spine prolapse disc or cervical spine prolapse disc. These are common, especially after falls. The key to knowing whether it is a serious injury is whether there's any severe prolonged pain or whether there's tingling or numbness in the legs.
2: Really? Oh, and would that happen almost instantaneously, that feeling, that tingling sensation?
1: Yes. So there are two ways it performs. It can occur. One is where when you first get injured, you just get severe back pain that radiates down to the butt and down to the hamstrings. Mm. Over the next few days, as the swelling in the disc gets bigger, the nerve gets more irritated, the pain changes in character, becomes a more dull ache, and then the numbness and tingling will start in below the knee, in the calf region around the ankles and toes. That means that the nerve is getting more irritated now. The more severe cases, you even will start limping because the nerve is squeezed too tightly. The motor fibers start to get damaged and then you start limping and you get actual weakness. So that's dangerous.
2: So that tackle, that fall, that trauma might have caused it. Is this, because when I talk about football-related sports injuries and things like that, often the number one thing that comes up is usually the meniscus tears and everything happening around the knees and the lower extremities and things like that. Does this happen, spinal injuries, amongst, like, we've seen it amongst footballers, for example, around the world?
1: Playing among friends, friendly game, it's not common. You just get back sprain from overuse and not used to being running and running continuously, back spasms, back pain. That's more common. So to actually get the torn disc, you actually have to fall. So it must be a sliding tackle or you jump and someone pushes you off and then you land badly.
2: A lot of us are trying to do that, man. We're trying to imitate our heroes sometimes and we try and do that. That's even worse because we have no expertise or ability to do it.
1: Yes, and then because we're not trained, so sometimes we fall badly. Those professional athletes, they know how to fall and roll on the ground. So you watch them playing and they roll on the ground. That's the correct way to fall. If we fall, we just then plop and we land badly on the ground. And then that's where the injury happens.
2: So in that scenario, would it be an emergency situation off to the hospital immediately?
1: No. So if it's just pain, see your GP or take some painkillers to see whether the back sprain, the sprain will reduce over time. Mm-hmm. But if numbness starts, yes, time to go to see GP. But you need to go to the hospital as an emergency if there is bladder and bowel control problems, it start leaking urine when you're not supposed to, those are very rare, one in 100,000 kind of incidents. But those are times that you rush to the A&E to see a doctor, don't wait till tomorrow. Mm-hmm. The usual numbness and pain, you can see the GP tomorrow or specialist the day after. Those needs to be investigated, but they're not that urgent.
2: But here's the thing, Doc. I mean, especially when it comes to something like this, let's say it followed a game or a tackle or a bout of football, I would imagine a lot of people just think to themselves, it's just, I haven't played in a long time, I'm feeling aches and pains. They would think it's more muscular in nature rather than a spinal problem, you know what I mean? And then they tend to avoid the situation and delay getting medical attention.
1: Yeah, if it's just back pain, back sprain, even delay, it's not serious, does not have serious consequences. It is the tingling and numbness in the legs or the arms.
2: Yeah.
1: That's where you must see somebody. Yes.
2: The tingling numbness is quite telltale in that sense.
1: Yes, it's quite easy to know. The other one is, let's say if you have a bad fall and the pain is severe and persistent, you can't straighten your spine, it's like 2 days of lying in bed and you're still in a lot of pain, then time to go and see a doctor. Don't wait till the following week.
2: Those are the signs to look out for. And here's the problem. If it is the kind of tear that you were talking about, what kind of damage are we talking about that could happen long term here?
1: So once the disc is damaged, it starts to degenerate at a faster rate. So, for example, you fell and you injured the L5-S1, the last disc in your lumbar spine. You injured that disc. The prolapse is very minor. You had some leg irritation, like some numbness. And it goes away over a couple of weeks of medication, rest, and physiotherapy. Now, the problem is this degeneration is progressive. It's not reversible. It can only go forward. So next week, you're going to run again, jump again. Now you recovered from your pain, you go and do the same thing over and over again. Now that disc is going to degenerate at a much faster rate. Say now you're 45. So by the time you reach 50, that disc is going to look like a 70-year-old disc where it's completely deflated and it's flat, bone spurs have formed. That's when all the problems start. That's why a lot of older folks, 60s, 70s, come in for spine surgery because the degeneration is so severe and it started years ago from abuse, poor posture, sitting badly in the chair, and the occasional weekend warrior stuff.
2: Dr. Tan, let's talk about prevention then. What can I do? What can my listeners start doing right now to avoid spine problems? Because, again, it's so ironic, right? Because you think you're being healthy by going out, exercising, playing sports, and you think you're doing something good, but potentially that could be part of the problem as well. So what do I do to protect my spine?
1: Okay, so the first thing you need to do is to have good posture. You see those people working on the desk, at the desk, bent forward, train their bent hunch forward, playing their phones. Yeah, posture number one. The number one is your posture. You sit properly, you stand properly, keep it upright, no twisting the spine in a funny position. Number two, have good core muscles. You need to exercise in order to play games. You don't play games to stay fit. You stay fit so you can play games and have fun. So regular exercise, core training is very important, like things like planking, push-ups, general health exercises. Healthy exercises are good for you, keeping your strength in good position and your spine in good position and your muscle tone healthy. So that's what will slow down the degeneration. Remember, you exercise, you keep fit to play games, not the other way around.
2: And if we do this, like core strength, posture, are these enough? Is that enough?
1: Generally, it depends on how hard you want to play. For instance, you're playing a full 90-minute football game. You need to be really fit. Otherwise, the last part of the game, you're tired, you're less conscious of your position, and you're going to be more likely to be injured. So the harder you want to play, the fitter you have to be. I have a few athletes, MMA fighters. They are really, really fit. They train every day just so that they can go and just training sessions, not for competition, just for training sessions. So basically, the harder you want to play, the fitter you have to become.
2: Good point. That's what you have to bear in mind. Now, before I let you go, I got to talk about the treatment option because, you know, when you mentioned the spine surgery, I'm sure immediately a lot of my listeners are like, oh, no, I don't want that to happen. Are there options? Does it have to be about spine surgery? Are there other various treatment options available?
1: Oh, of course. You start with simple things like physiotherapy, medications to control the inflammation, reduce your symptoms. If all that is still not working, you're still having a lot of pain and numbness, then there are injection therapies that are possible. We can do facet joint injections, nerve root blocks, even nucleoplasty and viscoplasty, just to deflate the disc a little bit, maybe just by 5%. That will reduce the pressure on your nerves and that will give you some relief of pain. surgery, that even if you need surgery, say none of this works. You've got actual numbness and weakness in your foot and you have to go for surgery. Now there are minimally invasive surgery possible using a tube. Even disc replacement surgery, that's been going on for years now. So surgery-wise, it's not terrible things like the old day where we cut big opening, dig out all the muscles. Now there's minimally invasive, there is injection therapies. So generally, yeah, so there are many options available. We always start with the simple stuff first before we go to the big stuff.
2: So it's a step-up kind of procedure. We start with the conservative approaches, see if that can work and manage. Again, everything depends on the nature of the injury in the first place and also the age and the health status of the patient, I would imagine.
1: Definitely, that's right, yes.
2: Can people respond well to conservative treatment sometimes?
1: Oh, generally, even prolapsed disc, you'd be surprised. Prolapsed disc, only about 20% will require surgery. You hear a prolapse disc, no slip disc, patient with leg pain, shooting pain down the arm and leg. Yeah, only 20% go on to need surgery because with scar tissue coming in, they will pull the disc back slightly, the nerves get used to the irritation, the symptoms go down, and the patient, they put them on a lumbar corset to reduce mobility movement. And yeah, 80% can go on to have healthy activities, again, without having to go for surgery.
2: Really? That's fantastic because most people, I guess the layperson, we just automatically assume if there's a slip disc, no choice, has to be a surgery.
1: Right. Yeah. It's not that bad. It's not that, but not a death sentence. Oh no, I'm going to go for surgery. It's not like this.
2: So there you go. That's why it's so important to think about our spine, not just as some kind of bone. Okay, it's not an orthopedic issue per se. I mean, the spine is very much the central support structure. It also links every part of your musculoskeletal system together. Your spinal cord is running along it. That connects your brain with the rest of your body. I mean, that links to all of your nerves and the control of movements. So you can't really move parts of your body or your organs without your spine and your spinal column. So a healthy spine is vital for each and every one of us. And as we've learned today, we've seen international famous football examples of this. I talked about the Neymar example. I think that one is most prominent for a lot of people. They remember that from the 2014 World Cup. I mean, that challenge that he took on from Colombia Zuniga and the injury that left him temporarily paralyzed on the pitch. That was terrifying to watch. We saw, of course, Messi talk about that severe lower back contusion just before the 2016 Copa America. He took that knee straight to the spine. You can see the video still on YouTube. We saw Rio Ferdinand from Man U in England talk about the chronic back pain he had after retiring and all the painkiller injections that he used to push through the pain. These are elite athletes. I get it, who are earning million dollar salaries, but the amount of damage that they might be doing to their spine and their back. And of course, Gareth Bale. And that's when a lot of people started realizing and recognizing and talking about slipped disc issues. As we've learned today, it's not just football. Like even just sitting down for long hours at our desk-bound jobs with poor posture, that can put strain on your spine. In fact, some studies have shown that lower back pain is known to affect something like 80% of Singaporeans today. Please don't be among those 80%. Movement, standing up, relieving the weight and the impact, ergonomic design at your desk, movement as well as exercise and strength training. That's all a big part. Keep moving. Keep moving. That is the idea. But not moving to the extent that you're like, football is happening, and so you book football pitch and then go and play football, and then you haven't played or conditioned yourself in a very long time. It's about daily, okay? Worries over long-term injuries or worsening of conditions like slip discs or degenerated disc or spinal deformities is a very real, very important, very painful health experience to be going through. Thank you to Dr. James Tan, spine surgeon at Gleneagles Hospital at Mount Eden Novena, for joining me on today's edition of Health Matters. I'm Daniel Martin for CNA 938.
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0: Folks, it is a Tuesday, June the 2nd. Your news update's coming up in just a moment. But just to give you a sneak preview of some of the topics that I might be covering on tomorrow's audition. I mean, tentatively, this is what it is. You know, I always say, if it happens today, I'll talk about it today. So if something more important breaks, or something more important breaks overnight, I will pivot and switch to that. But as of now, did you see that CNA.Asia article about how parrots could ruffle feathers? Have you had a neighbor who's had birds? I have. When I was much younger, in my parents' estate, this dude lived across in the next block, the next balcony, and had pretty much an aviary, if you ask me, like cages of birds. And they at all, like, he would put the cloth over them so at night they wouldn't make too much noise, but they were loud. Now, here's the other scary part, because he'd put them on the balcony. I don't know if you know this about birds, but when they poo, it's projectile. It shoots out. It's very Malayan. So nobody would park below that balcony because you would get poo bombed. So my question tomorrow might have to do something with dealing with neighbors who have pets who are rather loud. Let's put it that way. It could be a yippy little dog that hasn't been trained. It could be an aviary of birds. Or more. Okay, we'll talk. We'll develop this idea for you for Singapore Today tomorrow. I love saying that, Singapore Today tomorrow. It's Tuesday, June 2nd, time for news.
18: 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Understand Asia.
0: Good evening. Rat infestations at food establishments remain a public health concern in Singapore, with authorities penalizing eateries in more than 230 cases last year. While licensed operators are required to implement proper prevention measures, businesses warn that a single errant player can trigger a surge in rat activity. Eugene Chow with more.
19: Eggs, noodles, and vegetables. 61-year-old Louis Tay runs a cooked food eatery along North Canal Road. But he's not the only food and beverage business here. At least 10 other outlets share the same back alley as Mr. Tay's eatery. According to him, that proximity to others has become a worrying issue.
11: What you need is just one black sheep among the all the F&B entities here. That is enough to generate a huge population of rats moving around in the back alley. Because unless everybody take the subject of getting rid of this rodent very seriously and responsibly, then I believe on the whole we can achieve a better result in trying to minimize their population.
19: As with most eateries, Mr. Tay engages a pest control firm to help keep the rats out. A part of that is doing routine checks for signs of rats, such as droppings or holes in food packaging. But for F&B outlets, there's a limit to what can be done to catch these rodents.
20: What don't work in F&B is baiting alone or mechanical trap. Because the thing is that the F&B largely deals with food, we cannot use baiting as it may cross-contaminate. And another issue is if the rodent die within the walls or the false ceiling, there will be a rotting smell and it's going to be a big issue.
19: It's why Mr. Neil wants to test out a new contraption, one that sucks up rats using a vacuum. While widely used in other parts of the world, it's not yet available for sale in Singapore. Peanut butter is used to lure the rats in. When a sensor detects movement, the vacuum is turned on, sucking the rats into an enclosed chamber where they are later disposed of. The Singapore Food Agency and National Environment Agency say the public can report rat sightings and activity via the One Service app.
0: You also heard from Terry Neal, director at All Out Pest Management, and part of that report by CNA's Eugene Chow. And China has hit out at Philippines Defense Secretary Gilberto Teodoro, accusing him of political grandstanding after he described Beijing as a threat. Mr. Teodoro made the comment in an interview with Reuters over the weekend on the sidelines of the Shangri-La dialogue in Singapore. He said his country is under severe threat by China, both as a territory and for political reasons, and that Manila has no choice but to, quote, stand up against Chinese aggression, end quote. Beijing said the words show Mr. Teodoro is, quote, solely driven by personal interests, end quote. Ties between both countries have deteriorated sharply in recent years, driven in part by repeated confrontations in the South China Sea. The Philippines has accused China of harassing its vessels, while China says it is enforcing sovereignty in waters it claims as its own. I'm Daniel Martin for Singapore Today Headlines, anytime on CNA 938 and at cna.asia. Time for Asia Business. Good evening, everybody. Taking a look at your latest stock markets out of Asia. First of all, we're going to go to Singapore. And looking at Singapore shares closing higher, the STI up 1% to 5,089. Looking at how some local shares performed, we got DBS, which jumped 2.9% to $64.67. We got Singtel, which remained flat at $4.34, whilst ST Engineering has dipped 1.9% to $11.16. For the latest on the markets and the economy across Asia, Yeo Huixu joining me once again, portfolio manager out of FSM Global. Huixu, welcome back to the show. Let's talk about what Asian markets look like across the board today. We know there was uncertainty over the Middle East ceasefire. We know that is tempering any kind of renewed optimism as well. And artificial intelligence, good or bad, boost or boon or bubble. How's it played out in Asia markets on this Tuesday, June 2nd?
21: I think it's been quite a mixed session across Asia today. Markets like Hong Kong, Singapore, Taiwan, they posted some gains, but Japan and South Korea, they were trading relatively flat today. So in general, Asian markets have been riding on the overnight surge in Wall Street as chip makers like Nvidia have returned more than 6% after unveiling a new processor for its personal computers. So this definitely helped to lift sentiment across most of the most parts of the Asian region. But that being said, I think geopolitics is still very difficult to ignore. So Iran has suspended communications with Washington. Active clashes have been reported near the Strait of Hormuz. So to me, I think these moves that we see today in Asian markets, they capture the market's mindset pretty well. So investors, they are still enthusiastic about the AI story and its long-term growth potential, but at the same time, they are not prepared to fully look through the geopolitical risks while uncertainty in the Middle East remains elevated.
0: Speaking of uncertainty in the Middle East, how's that played out for oil prices today? We know that traders are assessing the prospects of realistically restoring oil flows through the Strait of Hormuz, and that seems like a distant possibility right now. What have oil prices been like today?
21: Well, oil prices have been quite on quite a ride so far this year, and I think today is no exception. I think right now Brent is trading below around $95 per barrel, but initially, earlier in the day, it surged much higher on reports that Iran has suspended communications with Washington and was considering a full closure of the Strait of Hormuz. But and to put recent moves in oil markets into perspective, Brent has risen by more than 60% in the month of March as the Strait of Hormuz was effectively shut. And then it fell by nearly 20% last month as hopes for a ceasefire and the reopening of the shipping lanes have improved. However, I think the optimism surrounding this entire situation is still pretty fragile. President Trump said an MOU to reopen the strait could be reached within a week, helping prices to pull back from their recent highs. But we also heard from Saudi Aramco's CEO, which previously warned that even if the strait to reopen today, it could take months for the market to rebalance, and further delays in the reopening of the strait could potentially push normalization in oil prices into the year 2027. So until there is a durable agreement and clear evidence that shipping lanes can resume safely and consistently, I think that the oil market volatility is likely to remain pretty much elevated.
0: Are we still listening to what Trump says? This is a rhetorical question, don't worry. But it's like, 1 minute it's happening this week, 1 minute no, I have no intention of doing it. It's I know a lot of traders having a little bit of concern about listening to the dubious nature of that. Still some saying maybe that makes for some quick gains. Let's talk US dollar. Speaking of the US president, the US dollar has steadied as traders take this wait and see approach to the developments in the Middle East, which I think has become what is happening. It's all wait and see and see what's happening on the daily by day or hour by hour basis almost. What about the US dollar, the currency? What's driving sentiment in that right now?
21: I think that's a great question and a great point. So uncertainty is really the headline so far this year.
0: Yeah.
21: And I think wait and see is really the right way to describe the current state of the currency markets right now. So currency markets, they are sitting at the intersection of several big forces right now, which is geopolitics, which I mentioned earlier, inflation and central bank policy. And none of this is giving investors a clear direction. Also, on geopolitics, traders have been treating any positive Middle East headlines, at least traders within the currency markets, they are treating those headlines with pretty much some caution, given how fragile that the broader US-Iran ceasefire still remains. And at the same time, what is keeping the US dollar supported is really the interest rate story. Markets have been swinging to pricing in the Fed's next move as a rate hike, and that is a sharp reversal from expectations of rate cuts before the Iran conflict. So higher energy prices, they definitely feed back into inflation. So this higher for longer narrative continues to underpin the performance and the strength of the US dollar. And looking ahead into the rest of this week, the US jobs report on Friday could be a key catalyst that investors would be watching. So consensus expects around 85,000 jobs added in the month of May, and that unemployment rate will remain steady at 4.3%. I think a weaker print in terms of the jobs market could challenge the Fed's hawkish repricing and could eventually soften the US dollar. On the other hand, a stronger outcome in the jobs market would reinforce the higher for longer narrative and push the US dollar even higher again. So I think in short, the dollar is steady, not because the picture is clear, it's because of uncertainty that's pulling markets into different directions.
0: When it comes to Asian markets, South Korea making the headlines. Look at this, overtaking India to now become the world's sixth largest stock market. They've got chip giants like Samsung, SK Hynix driving the surge, the AI boom and demand really driving that as well. Is this a sign of things to come? Is it up, up and away for the South Korean market driven by the AI boom?
21: Yeah, the Overtaking of India as the sixth largest stock market is definitely very impressive. I would say that right now, the rally in South Korea is almost entirely driven by the AI boom. So if you look at performance of the KOSPI, it is up roughly 100% on a year-to-date basis. It is effectively becoming a two-horse market. You got your Samsung shares, which are up nearly 180% this year. SK Hynix has also surged more than 240%. Both companies are now valued at over $1 trillion each, and together they account for close to half of the KOSPI's total weighting. So when these two companies move, the entire index will definitely move with them. And at the center of this story is memory. To be specific, we are looking at high bandwidth memory, HBM. Samsung, SK Hynix, they dominate the global HBM supply, which is the critical component used in NVIDIA's AI accelerators and the data centers being built by hyperscalers like Microsoft and Google. So every time NVIDIA announces a new chip, or every time a hyperscaler like Microsoft announces a new AI investment, the order book for Samsung and SK Hynix gets bigger and bigger. And at the same time, not just demand, supply is structurally tight. So this reinforces pricing power and earnings momentum. But beyond AI, I do also think that there's a second driver in terms of the South Korean market, and that is corporate governance reforms. So South Korea's Value Up program could provide a more structural and long-term tailwind if execution holds, and this could also give the market another leg of rally moving forward.
0: Huixi, let's touch on what's happening over in China. China's central bank has reduced the size of its daily cash operations. This is now a record low, and a rally in bonds is pushing yields to the lowest level since August. What do you think Beijing's trying to achieve with this move?
21: The China's 10-year government bond yield has been hovering near its lowest levels in nearly 1 year. And this is not driven by economic strength, but by strong demand for safety as local investors, they pile into government bonds, and that has been pushing prices up, and conversely, yields are coming down. So insurance companies and institutional investors in China, they've increasingly turned towards bonds amidst limited alternatives for investments because the property market is still very weak. And Chinese equities, they are still struggling to sustain their gains from last year. So as a result, bonds have become the default safe haven for domestic liquidity. So against this backdrop, the central bank's decision to scale back on daily liquidity injections is effectively a signal that it is not comfortable with the pace of the yield compression in bond markets. It's also a reminder that policymakers are not looking to further drive what they view as a potentially overheating bond trade. So in short, the central bank is walking a fine line. It is keeping policy supportive for growth, at the same time, trying to prevent bond yields from falling in an unbalanced way.
0: Finally, let's talk Singapore, where the Singapore shares closed higher, the STI up 1.2%, trading the close at 5,097 points. Where would you say the winners, losers, and most traded stock for the day were?
21: Today's winners were our local banks. So shares of DBS, OCBC, they have hit record highs. It's not a surprise when you step back and look at the macro picture. We've got interest rate expectations moving hawkishly globally that supports net interest margins. There's also the wealth management angle as DBS and OCBC recently announced plans to upgrade their wealth centers and to sharpen focus on the ultra-high net worth clients. Now, as for the losers within the market today, we saw industrial stocks like Yangzhijiang Shipbuilding and ST Engineering falling as the market navigates the geopolitical uncertainty. And finally, the most traded stock of today was DBS.
0: Thank you to Yeo Huixi, who is Portfolio Manager, FSM Global, helping us take a look at some of the biggest moves in the Asian markets and the economy. This has been Singapore Today. I'm Daniel Martin.
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0: On the 28th of May, I had my pre-2026 Shangri-La Dialogue preview episode. Now it's wrapped up in Singapore. 29 to 31st May is when it ran. Four key issues really emerging. Whether the U.S. can sustain its commitment to Asia, China's decision not to send its defense minister and to send lower-level individuals instead, a crisis of trust in the international system, and whether or not Southeast Asian countries can maintain strategic neutrality amid rising major power competition. At the Defense Summit, we heard from U.S. Defense Secretary Pete Hegseth calling for alliances based on what he described as shared responsibility, not dependency.
3: The era of the United States subsidizing the defense of wealthy nations is over. We need partners, not protectorates. We seek alliances built on shared responsibility, not dependency. This is the maturation of our alliances in a new era. Alliances only work when they are true partnerships. It is a two-way street. You don't have a strong alliance unless everyone has skin in the game. No freeloading. History is not over. Alliances are not judged by the number of flags, but by the number of formations.
0: Dr. Sarah Tills, Assistant Professor in the Regional Security Architecture Program, the Institute of Defense and Strategic Studies, as well as the Coordinator of PhD Program at the S. Rajaratnam School of International Studies, the Nanyang Technological University. Over. How did that set the tone in terms of U.S. relations with the various countries that were present and the message they were sending?
5: Well, I think the message was quite clear, I think, on getting allies and partners to do more. I think the U.S. under the current Trump administration has been quite consistent in messaging about the need to increase burden sharing with allies and partners, and the expectation that regional countries must take on a larger share of the responsibility for regional security and defense.
0: It's hard to take that seriously, though, when in light of the current war on Iran, it was the US and Israel that began it with very little conference, really, with regional partners, and then calling on European and other allies to share the burden. Why share the burden when you're not part of the igniting of the keg? Do you know what I mean? What if we worry that hearing this line of logic means carte blanche for the US starting things and we have to share the burden?
5: Well, yes, the message I think could certainly be interpreted in that way. But I would also say that in that same speech, one of the other key messages was also that the US is an Indo-Pacific power. And it is committed to the region. So it's a dual approach here, right? I think one of the strategies is to emphasize that the US is committed to the security and stability of this region. But on the other hand, allies and partners are expected to really step up and do their part as well.
0: Speaking of regional leaders, we heard the keynote address from Vietnam's leader Tho Lam, warning of a crisis of trust among nations, as well as the erosion of international rules and law, something that we've heard echoed by many international leaders, as well as our Singapore leader at international dialogues and conferences. So Vietnam's leader Tho Lam called for dialogue, transparency, and stronger support for international law. Why do you think Vietnam's leader chose to focus on this line and this approach?
5: Well, I think, if we contrast that against, you know, what we just talked about, the Secretary Hegseth's speech, well, I think Southeast Asian countries, ASEAN, they do recognize that military power matters, but that's not usually how they like to frame things, right? So by focusing on trust, I think the idea is that stability shouldn't just come from military deterrence, but more from having predictable expectations about how countries behave. Because if everyone knows the rules and stick to those rules, then you reduce the risk of things spiraling. And I think for smaller states, this is also an alternative to a purely power-based view of regional order. So in that context, you know, talking about trust, dialogue, international law is a practical move, I think, it helps to keep tensions manageable and ensures that there are hopefully multiple channels open for engagement across the region.
0: Towards the end, I'll ask you more about whether you thought this was a success, the 2026 Shangri-La dialogue. But again, let's tease apart some of the key aspects that emerged. The fact that China was not sending its defense minister, Tong Chun, for the second time to the Shangri-La dialogue and choosing instead this delegation from the PLA National Defense University. A lot was made of that leading up to, but bearing in mind this was the second time that the defense minister was not attending. What did China's absence mean about the ability of this year's Shangri-La dialogue to be successful or to achieve those, you know, corridor diplomacy opportunities? Some would argue that that was already established a week or two before with things like the Trump-Xi dialogue and things like that.
5: To some extent, I think China's absence reflects a cautious approach on the part of Beijing. But I would also say I think that most regional countries are unlikely to read too much into this because I think that expectations for China to send consistently its defense minister to the dialogue are fairly modest. And as you pointed out, I think Beijing engages regional partners through plenty of other channels anyway.
0: And do you also think that the fact that Shangri-La dialogue to some extent also positions ASEAN fairly centrally, the centrality of ASEAN, that perhaps that's one contributing factor as to why China may not want to give it its full recognition?
5: I think for ASEAN, the kind of how it positions or how the Shangri-La dialogue positions itself in relation to ASEAN is more in terms of the small state angle, because small states rely a lot on such diplomacy and dialogue to secure their interests. I wouldn't think that it is because of that positioning that prevents China from participating in the dialogue.
0: This was a defense gathering, after all. That is the history, that is the origin of this 1.5-tier grouping, which is the Shangri-La Dialogue. So let's hear from Singapore's Minister for Defense, Chan Chun Sing, who spoke at a plenary session on Sunday, 31st May.
4: What should ASEAN always remember? Just one thing. The competition is not amongst us. The competition is really how we get our act together to compete with the rest of the world and make a positive contribution. The world has enough troubles. If ASEAN just stay out of trouble, we will distinguish ourselves. The last question, what's happening? Pro-US, pro-China? What is ASEAN's position? I hope this is ASEAN's position. We are not pro-US or anti-US. We are not pro-China or anti-China. We are pro-ASEAN.
0: That clip has made quite the rounds with many groups sharing and news organizations paying attention to that turn of phrase as well. What do you think, Dr. Teo, about the message there? ASEAN, as long as we stay out of trouble, that is how we will be looked at, and that will help us in terms of our success story, but also that we are pro-ASEAN. We're neither pro here, pro there. We're pro-ASEAN. What do you think about that messaging?
5: I think it's a great message. I think, well, the question, I think, reflects the idea that it is becoming more difficult for ASEAN to navigate the diplomatic space in the region. But I think the response suggests that, yes, it is difficult, but it is not impossible, right? And I would say that ASEAN does have some tools. I mean, of course, hard power matters, but I think ASEAN does have some tools to manage this, right? I think most, if not all, of ASEAN members have strong incentive to maintain ties with multiple major and regional powers. So I think that naturally pushes them towards flexibility. I think there are still plenty of ASEAN-led forums and dialogues that are still working throughout the region. So that helps to prevent kind of bloc formation in Southeast Asia and the wider region. But I would also say that the balancing act is becoming tighter. So it is probably less, I think, about avoiding pressure altogether, but really about managing it. And I think the pro-ASEAN approach would be a good way to manage that pressure.
0: A lot of my pre-Shangri-La dialogue show was about the history, the origin of the dialogues and how successful it has proven thus far. How would you say the 2026 edition turned out? Would it qualify as a success? One thing that we haven't talked about was the growing rearmament discussion. A lot was being made about discussions on surging military budgets, on Japan's most recent overhaul of its defense export rules, and so on. At its core, what was the success grade you'd give the Shangri-La Dialogue 2026?
5: I would say firstly that I think it was a success, and I would qualify this in two dimensions. So one, I believe that in the past 5 years, this year actually saw the highest number of ministerial level delegates to the dialogue. So that does suggest, I think, a continued willingness to engage in discussions, in talks, in dialogue, which is a positive signal. The other measurement, I think, is also evidence of willingness to move from dialogue and discussions to practical cooperation, right? So things like the guiding principles for underwater infrastructure defense exchange, or GIDE, which was launched at a dialogue by 17 countries, I think is a good example of this kind of that. I mean, it's a good example of how there is still space for countries to engage in practical cooperation efforts.
0: My thanks to Dr. Sarah Teo, Assistant Professor in the Regional Security Architecture Program, the Institute of Defense and Strategic Studies. That's been our look at the Shangri-La Dialogue 2026 edition, which wrapped up 29 to 31st May. I'm Daniel Martin.
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7: Now, a letter to myself with Joel Chua.
23: Thanks so much, as always, for joining us. Coming up in just a little while, our guest today, a husband and wife team who started a pretty unusual tour company, exploring abandoned places and some of the more gritty places in Singapore. And to their own surprise, business has been pretty good since they started. Stanley Chia and Amanda Chong of Hidden Heritage tell us the places with the most fascinating histories and the letters to themselves. Stay with us for that conversation in just a little while. But first, here's the news. Different voices across Singapore's AI landscape are coming together under a new industry platform called the Singapore Artificial Intelligence Association. Its priorities include accelerating adoption for businesses, especially among small and medium enterprises. The AI Association also hopes to improve collaboration between public and private players. Go Han Yen is Senior Parliamentary Secretary for Culture, Community and Youth. She's also the co-chair of the Technology and Innovation Committee of the Economic Strategy Review.
24: To foster true AI adoption, we need more than the government's efforts alone. We need a broader movement, one where industry partners, the change must come from within. So industry partners to also come along on this journey. And partners like SAIA are therefore critical to this effort. They help to build capabilities on the ground, work with trade associations and chambers to identify business applications and facilitate the sharing of best practices across industries.
23: Three men have been arrested after they allegedly robbed a woman at Marina Bay Sands. The three suspects reportedly later locked the female victim and her child on a hotel room balcony. Police say the 45-year-old woman had arranged to exchange $50,000 for foreign currency through a messaging platform. She was taken to a hotel room where one man allegedly grabbed her by the neck and demanded the cash. The woman and her child suffered minor injuries. Within 4 hours, police identified the suspects on a Shanghai-bound flight. The plane was recalled to the gate and the men were arrested at Changi Airport. The police said the full amount of cash was recovered. The men, aged between 29 and 34, will be charged on Wednesday with robbery with hurt. A 71-year-old owner of a philanthropic trust has been charged with cheating and extortion. Benji Ng Sir Kui is accused of conspiring with another man to trick a victim into believing that he was from the fictitious, quote, PAP Public Policy Forum. This was in an alleged attempt to secure a donation from the victim. The pair also reportedly threatened three people with investigations if they failed to make financial contributions, causing fear of damage to their reputations. According to business records, Ng is the owner of the Golden Tree Foundation, which is a philanthropic trust. He's also director of Yellow Tree Foundation, a company involved in charitable activities related to humanitarian work. His alleged accomplice is 39-year-old Jovel Lim Yi An. The two men will return to court on the 26th of June. Singapore and the United Kingdom have signed a new deal to exchange information and expertise on nuclear safety regulation. The agreement between the National Environment Agency and the UK's Office for Nuclear Regulation also covers the training of scientific and technical personnel. It comes weeks after Singapore announced it'll undergo an international assessment in 2027. It's to determine if the country is ready to make an informed decision on deploying nuclear energy. The NEA says the deal will strengthen Singapore's capabilities in radiation protection, nuclear safety and assessment. Through partnerships with well-established regulators, the agency can deepen its technical expertise to understand how reactor technologies and to understand new reactor technologies and build the institutional capabilities needed to rigorously assess nuclear safety. Here's Dr. David Broadstock, partner at the Lantau Group.
8: We also wanted to understand the gaps, look at the use cases, look at the case studies of various solutions providers that come forth.
23: To apologize for that, we'll bring you the correct soundbite now from Dr. David Broadstock, who's the partner at the Lantau Group.
9: The next 2 to 3 years, as the assessment is undertaken for nuclear possibilities within Singapore, the most important thing will be to have all of the relevant information, not to have any gaps in knowledge. Otherwise, we may make a mistake in our assessment, and we might miss out on the technologies that can be useful for us in achieving net zero by 2050, which is a very challenging issue for Singapore. So these new agreements, they just help to ensure that we gain the most up-to-date knowledge from the most experienced parties.
23: CNA 938 also spoke with Emeritus Professor Bernard Tan. He's Management Board Member of the Singapore Nuclear Research and Safety Initiative at the National University of Singapore. He explained the significance of this latest deal between Singapore and the UK.
10: It is very significant because in spite of the fact that we have had a lot of informal cooperation with the UK, this is a comprehensive MOU covering all aspects of nuclear technology with a view towards helping us prepare for the possible introduction of nuclear energy power. You know, but let me say that we're not starting from ground zero because within some of the government agencies like NEA, we already have some expertise on the monitoring and regulation of nuclear sources. Now, these are sources which relate to medicine and industry. And of course, while this is important experience for us, it is, of course, very little compared with the prospect of having a nuclear reactor generating a lot of energy. However, this we have had cooperation in the UK before, but this is a very good first step in the formal cooperation encompassing a large nuclear reactor.
23: You're listening to the news on CNA 938. Singapore can expect more warm and humid nights as the southwest monsoon sets in across the region this month. The Meteorological Service of Singapore says daily maximum temperatures will likely range between 33 and 34 degrees Celsius in the first half of June.

0: in, and swimmers Kwa Cheng Wen, Kwa Ting Wen, and Kwa Jing Wen. The Singapore National Olympic Council says more athletes and teams remain under consideration, with appeals and further selections expected later this month. However, kite foiling world champion Max Mader will not defend his Asian Games title, as the sport is not on the program. Marathoner So Rui Yong and Singapore's under-22 football teams are also absent from the provisional list. At least 15 people have been injured after a severe tropical storm battered southwestern Japan. Tropical storm Jiangmi was downgraded from a typhoon, but it continues to lash the region with strong winds and heavy rain, packing winds in excess of 120 kilometers per hour. Authorities are warning of tidal surges and landslides. CNA's Glenda Chong tells us more.
1: Jiangmi is cutting a northeasterly path and will skirt the eastern coast of Kyushu Island. The entire population of Kyushu's Miyazaki City, around 390,000 people, have been urged to evacuate their homes. Weather officials say Jiangmi could drench the southern Japanese islands with up to 300 millimeters of rain by this evening. Power to tens of thousands of homes have been knocked out, while several houses and structures were damaged. At least 600 flights scheduled for Monday through Wednesday have already been cancelled. Local bus services and regional trains stopped as authorities urge residents in harm's way to seek shelter from the storm. Shipping in waters around the area have been warned of hazardous seas with an extended period of rain forecast. Jiangmi will head out to sea in the coming days, but not before drenching Tokyo. Weather officials say the path of the storm could see it circling back and impact the northern Philippines. The tropical storm comes amid warnings of a potential super strong El Nino, the likes of which meteorologists say has not been seen in 150 years. Now, El Nino is part of a Pacific climate cycle. It disrupts rainfall patterns, bringing floods to some regions while triggering droughts and heat waves across much of Asia and Australia. El Nino is driven by unusually warm sea surface temperatures in the central and eastern Pacific Ocean. It recurs every 2 to 7 years, hitting crop production, driving prices, and disrupting energy markets and economies. Weather officials say the effects of this El Nino could be most intense in Indonesia, Malaysia, and the Philippines. The warning comes as countries grapple with energy and fertilizer crisis linked to the war on Iran.
0: CNA's Glenda Chong with that report. And that's the news here on CNA 938. For headlines anytime, stay with us. You can also get those headlines and the full stories on cna.asia. Quick check on the traffic situation at this time. If you're on the roads right now, please be aware of a vehicle broken down on the BKE towards the PIE. At the PIE Changi exit, look out also for another one stalled on the ECP towards Changi after Marine Parade. I want to tell you also about heavy traffic on the BKE towards Woodlands between Woodlands Road and Woodlands Avenue 3. Drive safely wherever you are. Weather-wise, we told you about this a little bit, not just a little bit, but we gave you quite a bit of details actually about the weather for the next month at least. It's going to be fair and warm tomorrow as well. Temperatures tomorrow likely hitting 35 degrees Celsius.
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4: Protesters blocked roads, calling on the government to agree to a deal or step down.
5: Traders have also become bullish on the stock, as the supplier stands to rake in gains from AI-related demand and potential price hikes.
6: No single group appears to have won an absolute majority in the country's second round of snap parliamentary election.
7: Field investigations show heavy metals and oils were discharged from the beached ship. This in turn hurt the health of the coral reef.
3: Right here, right now. 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
1: Factory output, retail and investment data will be scrutinized for signs that the country's recovery is picking up.
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3: The new bonds differ from normal government bonds in a way that the money raised is for targeted purposes.
4: The country's factory floors have remained a key driver of growth, but the economy struggles to boost consumer demand.
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5: Witnessed an accident? Saw something unusual or interesting? 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
0: Now, a letter to myself with Joel Chua.
6: Thanks so much, as always, for joining us. You know, when life threw our guest today a curveball, our guest decided to start a pretty unusual tour company. This is what they do. They're quite unlike many other tour companies. They take groups to off-the-beaten-trail locations, such as abandoned industrial sites, the grittier corners of the city, and even a fish market, to discover the hidden histories of these places. Our guest today, the husband and wife team, who are also the co-founders of Hidden Heritage, the tour company, Stanley Chia and Amanda Cheong. A very warm welcome to the program. Thank you guys so much for joining us.
7: Thanks so much, Jules.
8: Thanks so much for having us.
6: It's our pleasure indeed. I want to start with Stanley first, because I read in a recent interview that you did with CNA.asia, you described the journey that you guys have been on. And by the way, I think you started the company formally just about a year and a half ago, 2024, late 2024, 25?
7: Yes, 2024.
6: 24, right? So it's relatively recent. And in a recent interview with CNA.asia, Stanley described the experience and the journey as it's definitely been crazy. That's what you said. Do you remember that, Stanley?
8: Yeah, definitely.
6: What is the craziest part of the journey that you and Amanda have been on?
8: So I think we never ever thought that we would be able to get Singaporeans so interested in their own history.
6: Yeah.
8: So especially, you know, usually when you think of a heritage tour in Singapore, you always think of, you know, like maybe listening to a very boring lecture, you know, maybe halfway with so many different dates, you eventually kind of like fall asleep and you lose attention. So we've been able to, you know, curate tours that have been so interesting in Singapore. You know, I mean, we cover anything from, you know, like, I mean, disappearing trades, of course, you know, like maybe crime stories and, you know, bringing people to see lots of weird and interesting places. So the support has been, you know, amazing. And especially with, also with the SG Culture Pass as well, you know, it has also, you know, boosted our growth as well in terms of being more accessible to people.
6: Mm. I think you alluded to this also in that previous interview, Stanley. It's not just about the response that you've received from many Singaporeans. It's also about being able to earn a living from such an unusual business idea.
8: Right. Yeah. So
6: tell us how you started as a business, because I understand that you guys have been running tours for quite a bit longer than the company has been around, right? So maybe share with us that history, Amanda.
7: Yeah. So basically, I think we actually started this some time ago during COVID. You know, I mean, during that period of time, we couldn't travel. And I think for myself, I've been always bitten by the travel bug, always wanting to travel and everything. And that during that time was so stifling. So I decided to explore our backyard a little bit more. So it was at that time that actually I got to know Stanley.
6: Yes.
7: He was actually a young boy in NS back then. And so our dates on the precious weekends that he could book out would consist of just, you know, walking around Singapore, looking for all this kind of hidden places.
6: Right.
7: Yeah. And I think from there, we were into photography also. So we decided to put it on our Instagram. And, you know, I think naturally people would be very curious. And they were saying, "Huh, you mean this is Singapore and all that? Hey, can you bring me or not?" You know?
6: Mm.
7: So that's actually the beginnings on how we started the tour.
6: Right. Stanley was running an Instagram account where you were documenting all these abandoned, mainly, was it industrial places in Singapore?
8: Literally anything abandoned in Singapore.
6: Anything ulu and abandoned where no one has been to for a long time.
7: Yeah.
6: How did you get so fascinated with such places?
8: So for me, I've always loved photography, and I was in my school's, you know, like photography club. But the thing is that I got so sick and tired of seeing the same old photos of, you know, like our city skyline and Gardens by the Bay and things like that. So eventually I wanted to photograph something that made people think, oh my God, you mean this is really in Singapore? Because, you know, usually when you think of Singapore, you always think of, you know, very, you know, clean, you know, high rise buildings. You won't ever think that, you know, well, in a land scarce place like Singapore, where land is so expensive, you know, there would be a dilapidated building just sitting there in the middle of, you know, of like maybe the town or something right. like that.
9: What's the dilapidated building or site that is you know, your favorite one to photograph?
8: Yeah, I'm trying if I can say all of them, but
9: like the one that comes to mind right now.
8: Okay, so I think for me would be the former Tuas Television World.
9: Okay,
8: so back then,
9: is it still around?
8: No, it just got demolished. Okay. I think 2024, so right. Not too long ago. Yeah, so it was kind of like a mock-up set of the old Singapore back in the 50s and 60s. So they actually, you know, kind of like recreated like old shop houses, churches, and this was like literally just beside the Tuas checkpoint. Yeah, so as time went on, because these places weren't really made to last, they were all made out of wood. So eventually all of the wood started rotting and started collapsing. So it looked very, you know, dilapidated and not like Singapore at all.
9: Right. I understand that life threw you a little bit of a curveball, and that kind of like, what do you call that? That was a catalyst for you guys deciding to turn your passion into a business, right? You both of you were in the finance or banking industry prior to starting the company.
7: Yep.
9: How did you go from that to being professional tour guides?
7: I think basically for me, right, you know, work was always work. I think as many Singaporeans would also relate to this, I think we were always told to subscribe to the tried and tested way of, you know, shaping our career for success. So in a sense, it's like, I mean, it paid the bills, it was a good job, and I learned many things during the my 13 years in the corporate industry, right, working in a bank, met many interesting people and all that. But I guess that, you know, for myself, I wanted to maybe find another side of me that could maybe earn money in, if I can say, in a less painful way. So I think that one is also, it has always been a pull, okay, so to make the switch. But I think the push was also when I had my son. So, you know, I mean, with the demands of work as well as caregiving for a young child, it was kind of like only a matter of time that I swung to the darker side, you know, I'll say.
9: The darker side.
7: Yeah.
9: Because the tour, the nature of the tours you run.
7: Intriguing and dark, yes.
9: Yeah, okay. Tell us about the tours. I mean, you guys have been doing this for a little while. I understand that some tours you guys have done, and you kind of like have, is the right word to use, you've kind of retired some of these tours and started new tours as well. But if you look back across the past 4 or 5 years that you have been running tours, what's the most fascinating tour that stands out in your memory?
8: So I would say for us, it would be to this, actually just recently ended only. So it was to the former Shell lubricant blending plant, which is located just beside the Woodlands checkpoint.
9: Right.
8: So, I mean, fun fact, that was where we actually did our pre-wedding photographs, and also eventually got married in that factory as well. And then after that, we tried pushing our luck a little further, and we ended up managing to hold tours there. So we've been able to hold tours there up until just quite recently, until about 23rd May. 2026. But however, you know, there seems to be new rules regarding, you know, like new fire safety regulations. So unfortunately, it's not something that we can carry on any longer. So but I mean, that's one of my favorite personal tours.
9: Right. I can understand why it's got such personal significance for the both of yourselves, because that's where you guys got married, right? But for your participants, what is so fascinating about a site like the old Shell lubrication? What's it called? Shell lubricant refinery plant or something?
7: It's a lubricant blending plant.
9: What's so fascinating about the hidden heritage of a site like that?
7: I think the thing is that people don't stop to actually think about, let's say, the roots of our petroleum industry. I mean, that is nobody actually wonders about that. And nobody would think that, you know, something, a topic like that can be so interesting with all the human stories. So people actually sign up for the tour, not because they want to know all this kind of history, but mainly they sign up because, you know, aesthetically, that whole place looks very nice to photograph. And it's very rare that, you know, in Singapore, we come across a site like this. It is actually very restricted access site. So I think that is the hook that people, you know, they go on a tour. But in such a space, people are kind of amazed that you know, you can find a lot of different hidden stories on, like, say, even why a window is being bent. That is a whole story.
9: Tell
7: inside.
9: Us about that story. I read a little bit about this.
7: The
9: bent window pane, yes.
7: Yeah, so basically the thing is that, I mean, last time when we were there with the former plant manager, we actually just walked past through that kind of thing.
9: Yeah,
7: okay,
9: it looked very normal for an abandoned place.
7: Normal.
9: Just like a bent window pane.
7: Yeah, I mean, we wouldn't even notice it, you know, if you don't bring it to my attention. And the manager was like, hey, you know this story of this window? No? Over here, there's a very, very nice story. Come, I tell you. Then he actually said that, before I tell you, I want you all to go there, look out the window and tell me what you see.
9: And this plant manager was a participant in your tour?
7: No, he was there when we curated the tour with him.
9: Okay. So he was a co-facilitator.
7: Co-facilitator. In the initial stages of that tour.
9: Okay.
7: And he actually said, look out the window. When I looked out, I saw the causeway to Johor. And he was like, okay, this is the reason why it's bad. Can you tell me, is it a good day to go to Johor or not? So I was like, oh my goodness, the jam is really bad. And he was like, there you have it, data point. Right. You know, back in those days, we didn't have that kind of data.
9: CCTV.
7: No CCTV, no phone, no nothing. So the person who is actually a duty manager stationed over here on the blending top, he would actually be the live reporter on the traffic situation there. So
9: right.
7: The thing is that people will be like, oh my goodness, really? Oh, so that's why Pak Chik always pull the window. That's why Bangkok, that's why bent. Yeah. So that is also one of the very light-hearted stories that you can find in this kind of places.
9: Right. So that's to the old Shell lubrication
8: blending plant.
9: What other tours have you facilitated that stand out in your memory?
7: I think to me, it's got to be the former Communicable Disease Center for me.
9: Oh, the one at Tan Tock Seng.
7: Yes, and Novena. So the thing is that this place, you know, it was associated with stigma very long ago because all the infectious diseases of yesteryear, very scary. So people, I mean, naturally, they don't want to go near, you know, that kind of thing. So for the first time it actually opened, right, people were so curious. And when they went inside, we actually explored things like, for example, what a feature that looked like an incinerator that got people so scared. But actually, our research found out that actually it's not an incinerator. That's actually a sterilizer. Then people were like, oh, I thought that we incinerated bodies here. Then another one, we saw an operating theater. You know, so basically, we also told like a lot of stories about operating theatre, and there was also another story about a boy, the first boy in Singapore that was encased in an iron lung for polio. And during that story, it was so sad that actually we got people to actually cry on the tour. So I guess, you know, I mean, that's a tour full of emotions, ups and downs, laughter, tears, everything. So I think that one I enjoyed hosting a lot.
9: Right. I get the sense that for many of these places, you know, It seems like these would ordinarily be restricted places. How do you gain access to these places?
7: So I think it's a long time coming, I would say. So basically the thing is that I think it started from our wedding. So we asked the authorities, hey, you know, this place is very nice to photograph. Can we do pre-wedding shots? They were like, okay, maybe 2 hours won't kill. Then after that, we said, can we do our wedding there? Then we're like, because we did our pre-wedding photo shoot there. Then they were like saying like, okay. Then after that, hey, we want to start a new business, do the tour here. Then we were like, oh, when are these two people going to, you know, leave me alone?
9: By then, you and the approving officer were good friends already.
7: Yeah,
9: right?
7: Of course. In this business, they build rapport, right? So there's one way. And
9: was this like a government agency that you seek approval from?
7: Yes.
9: SLA or something like
7: Correct.
9: That?
7: Correct. It was a Singapore Land Authority.
9: Okay,
7: so we actually met an officer that was very helpful. Okay, he also bought into this whole story somehow.
9: Right.
7: And so he actually did support us, you know, at of course, with the kind of conditions that we had to comply with safety and all that. So which we actually did, we managed to convince him. And I mean, so that was the starting of the tour. So we're like, okay, so the Shell plant was one of them. So can we do the Communicable Disease Center? Can we do this? Can we do that? So after a while, I actually gained the credibility. So that's how we, But of course, you have to write long essays.
8: for the safety. Yeah, but we're definitely quite thankful for the Land Authority for, you know, I mean, even entertaining this idea, you know, because, I mean, it's quite a rare opportunity that people actually get to access these places. And we are glad to be the ones that, you know, get to bring people into these places and find out about the stories about them.
9: How many participants typically on one of these tours?
7: I would say at first we started at the very beginning, you know, maybe about 5 participants, and then but now we have hosted per session about maybe 150 or so.
9: Wow!
7: So
9: how do you manage that 150 per session?
7: Yes. So we actually split into different groups. And of course, we have a team of very talented guides that also help us.
9: But I suppose that depends on the kind of facility as well, the location, whether it can accommodate 150.
7: Correct.
9: Mm. Yes. So where do you go for that 150 tour group size?
7: So the one is at the Shell Lubricant Plant. Oh, okay. It's a huge, massive playground. So basically, the thing is that, you know, we do segregate different routes so that participants do not actually like bang to each other, and they have the still have the optimal kind of experience.
9: And are they typically Singaporeans?
7: Predominantly.
9: Okay. Predominantly Singaporeans.
7: Yes.
9: Why do you think, and I guess, I mean, this is what I read in the recent interview that you guys did, was it's been quite popular. I mean, how many tours do you run a month on average?
8: I think maybe about close to 20. So, you know, aside from the public tours, which we run on the weekends, I mean, we've been very thankful that a lot more like corporate groups and schools have been engaging us to, you know, show them a different side of Singapore and actually show that there's more to Singapore's history than just the, I mean, than just the city centre itself.
9: Mm. Why do you think it's been so popular? Why do you think the feedback has, or the response has been, you know, so embracing?
8: I think because people in general also like the human stories. Because, I mean, usually when you think of the growth of Singapore, there's a lot of, you know, focus and attention on, you know, people like Raffles and, you know, a lot of prominent buildings. But actually, people do not realize that it's just your, you know, maybe your small-time hawker or someone, you know, carrying on some traditional heritage business, maybe third generation. These are the people that actually make Singapore into what they are today. Mm. So I think I'm really glad that people are starting to realize that and wanting to explore their own heartland. And we are also curating a lot more heartland walks when time to come.
9: I was going to share also that it seems that based on this observation that you shared with us, that's how you're kind of like pivoting the nature and the tone of your tours. And we'll talk a little bit about that in just a little while, as well as invite you to share with us what you'd say in your letter to your younger self based on this quote-unquote crazy journey that you guys have been on for the past few years. We're speaking today with husband and wife, co-founders of Hidden Heritage Tour Company, Stanley Chia and Amanda Cheong, sharing with us their journey and their letters to themselves. Stay with us for that conversation coming up in just a little while. But first, the news is coming up shortly. Stay with us.
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9: It's 8:30. Good evening. The National Environment Agency and the UK's Office for Nuclear Regulation, or ONR, have signed a new deal to exchange information and expertise on nuclear safety regulation. The agreement also covers the training of scientific and technical personnel. It comes weeks after Singapore announced it'll undergo an international assessment in 2027 to determine if the country is ready to make an informed decision on deploying nuclear energy. NEA says the deal will strengthen the country's capabilities in radiation protection, nuclear safety and assessment. It adds that through partnerships with well-established regulators, the agency can deepen its technical expertise to understand new reactor technologies and build the institutional capabilities needed to rigorously assess nuclear safety. President Tharman Shanmugaratnam has appointed former PSA International Group CEO Tan Chong Meng as chairman of the Council of Presidential Advisors, or CPA. The council advises the president in his duties in safeguarding Singapore's reserves and upholding the integrity of the public service. Mr. Tan is also the deputy chairman of Temasek Holdings and the chairman of the National University Health Systems. He was awarded the Meritorious Service Medal in 2022 for his role in Singapore's battle against COVID-19. He replaces Singapore Management University Pro-Chancellor Eddie Teo, who was the CPA's chairman since 2019 and had retired on Monday. No rat burrows were detected in March and April in Little India. That's down from an average of 37 burrows found every 2 months last year. The National Environment Agency says rat activity in the area has fallen by about 40%, and it's looking to use video analytics to keep rat populations at bay. Rachel Ting reports, featuring Taiwan Juan, manager at the Vector Control Section of the National Environment Agency.
12: Rat burrow numbers have dropped from about 5,400 in the first half of 2025 to 4,200 in the second half. Efforts were focused on areas with dense food and trade activity like Little India, Holland Village, Geylang and Serangoon Gardens.
13: When there's poor refuse management, right, so there's food waste, right, then if for the premise owner, they anyhow throw their rubbish, such as there's bulky items and such, right? So this can be shelter for the rats also. So the surveillance camera that we deploy here allow us to monitor the ground situation and gather information and evidence, and then take enforcement actions against premises owners for the improper refuse disposal.
12: As of April, the agency has deployed 40 of these thermal cameras. That's on track to exceed last year's total of 84. As rats are nocturnal and skittish around humans, these tech tools are also useful in better understanding rat behavior.
14: External air conditioning units and pipes like these are some ways that rats can use to access the upper floors of buildings in order to nest or find more sources of food. And this is something that authorities have found after deploying thermal cameras for about 2 years. And with these cameras, they're also able to spy on these rats in the dead of night and find out which are the most popular routes that these rats may take. And this helps enforcement officers zero in on which units to inspect in the day.
12: Of around 1,200 enforcement actions last year, around half were related to poor refuse management. Moving forward, the agency is exploring video analytics and machine learning.
9: Rachel Ting with that report. National University of Singapore's law students and faculty will get free access to a legal AI platform called Harvey. The platform is used by law firms and legal departments in Singapore and globally. NUS Law says this will equip its community with a platform that can improve efficiency and productivity. Students will also be better prepared for the role AI plays in the profession. The rollout is planned from September. The faculty is the first in Singapore to provide students access to the platform. With AI now in the picture, the school says it may now have to rethink the examination process and in other assessment areas. Here's Professor Tan Ching Han, Chief Strategy Officer at NUS Law.
15: It may also be that we'll have to give more weight to class performance so that we know that the discussions, the thinking process during class is much more important than, say, in an assignment. And certainly how we structure assignments probably has to change as well. And I think this is a process that we will continue to refine as AI develops.
9: And here's Megan Xia, Associate Director of Legal Technology at Wong Partnership.
16: It's important for us to ensure that the next generation of lawyers is schooled in knowing how to use AI responsibly in practice. And that must start also from the law school stage. And we saw an opportunity having been part of that Harvey journey ourselves, knowing what the risks, the limitations and the rewards there are to be harnessed from AI.
9: And that's the news here on CNA 938. For headlines anytime, stay with us. You can also get those headlines and the full stories on cna.asia. Quick check on the traffic situation. Once again, we have got an accident on the KJE towards the PIE after Brickland Road. Please be aware of another accident on the CTE tunnel towards the SLE after Merchant Road. Please avoid lanes 2 and 3. We've got heavy traffic on the PIE towards Tuas. At the CTE SLE exit, please do drive safely there as well. 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A Letter to Myself continues in just a little while. Stay with us.
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1: Thanks so much for staying with us on A Letter to Myself on CNA 938. We are speaking today with husband and wife, co-founders of Hidden Heritage. It's a tour company that brings participants to off the beaten path and some pretty unexpected and unusual places in Singapore with hidden histories, hidden heritage. Like the name of the company tells us, Stanley Chia and Amanda Chong have been sharing with us that journey that led them to start the company about a year and a half or so ago. Before I ask yourselves to tell us what you'd say in your letter to your younger self, Stanley and Amanda, you know, you talked about some of these places that you had to work very hard to gain access to, right? Because it's not ordinarily accessible to the public. Has there been a place in Singapore that, you know, you really want to gain access to do one of these tours, but have not yet been able to gain access?
2: For me, it has to be Haw Par Villa. So I know what you're thinking. Yes. So basically, in Haw Par Villa is like what? It's publicly open what, right?
1: Yeah, exactly.
2: But the thing is that there is actually, unknown to many Singaporeans, a hidden Haw Par Villa. Mm. Mm. So it's actually a section of Haw Par Villa that used to be the former Dragon World. So basically, you know, Haw Par Villa has been associated with like the dragon's head. Mm. And last time there was a plume ride that actually entered into the dragon's tummy, that kind of thing. So
1: was this the area where, let's say maybe 20, 30 years ago, you know, those of us who were in primary school would go for school excursions? Is that kind of like the area?
2: Yes. So actually for me, yes, they would go for excursions over there. And for me, I actually chanced upon or got to know about this area from an old photograph that I had in my photo album.
1: Right.
2: So when I was a child, my parents actually took me to Haw Par Villa. And I remembered that they have to pay money to do that plume ride. Mm. And that was a very exhilarating memory for me. Right. So, you know, I mean, one day when I was at Haw Par Villa, I was just wondering like, Haw Par Villa didn't really... I didn't think that it used to be this small. So I went to look for it. And actually, it was actually just behind a gate.
1: Right.
2: Yeah, for the public area.
1: I think you're reawakening many childhood memories for many of us as well. I think including myself. Mm. So that area is still a WIP, work in progress, still trying to get access to that place.
2: It's kind of a far-fetched. It's a wish list. Yes.
1: Okay, that's Amanda. What about Stanley?
3: I think for me, it would be Pulau Tekong. So you might be thinking like, wow.
1: Yes, I think at least half the male population in Singapore can't wait to get out of there. Yeah. Just do the time and leave, you know?
3: Yeah, so you might be wondering, you know, why do I want to go back? It's actually because there's a lot of, you know, like World War II military installations along the coast of Pulau Tekong. So, and a lot of them are actually not really discovered yet or have not really been really properly documented ever since it's under MINDEF. So I don't know, maybe if there's ever if there's ever the chance to invite me back, I would happily go this time, but not as a recruit.
1: Yeah, but not in uniform and camel.
3: Oh, no way.
1: And backpack. All right. Okay, so that one also on the wish list. All right. At this point in time, Stanley described the journey that you guys have been on as crazy in, you know, the most positive of ways, right? You never expected the response to be so good. If you could write a letter to your younger selves based on the lessons you've gained on this journey, what would you say in that letter to your younger selves?
3: So I would say that there's really no such thing as the right time. Mm. So, you know, because when I wanted to eventually, throughout this journey, you always think that like, you know, you want to like, maybe like finish your school, then after you get a proper job, then you want to go and get a house, then get married, have a kid. But the thing is that, you know, life basically went the complete opposite. You know, eventually, you know, I was studying my part-time degree. I had a son while at it, and I was also working on I also had a full-time job while studying and having a young kid and also running, Hidden Heritage from the ground up. So there were so many things that, I was doing all at once. And, you know, I also know of friends that, they are, you know, waiting for the right time to do certain things. But, I mean, you never know when that opportunity may pass, you know. So I would say just do it when you can.
1: Mm. When you say just do it when you can, and there's no right time to do it, what are you referring to?
3: Sometimes you always think about let's say maybe like planning for a family or maybe starting a business. I would say that there is no right time for it, right? In that context. Mm. Yeah,
1: so sometimes you just got to take that step in front of you and then see, and then the path will
3: open up, you know. You just got to take it head on and just throw yourself in and just take whatever comes.
1: Right. So this is what your younger self would have benefited, felt some reassurance knowing. There's no right time.

0: the path will reveal itself. Just take that first step.
1: Yes, that's right.
0: All right. What's your second message, Stanley?
1: So my second message would be to collect stories and not status. Uh-huh. So I think like growing up, I've always, you know, I mean, always, you know, looked up to, well, you know, I got to have a nice house, nice car. I mean, you know, some material things here and there. But I guess like as I get older, I also realize that everyone runs their own race. End of the day, it's really like the stories that you collect that really make you such an interesting person. You know, you could have a private jet or like all the things in the world, but you could also be the most boring person, you know. So, I think like back then, like right after my national service, I was contemplating on whether I should actually go backpacking together with Amanda, like, you know, whether should I save that $7,000 or not. But, I think I'm really glad that eventually Amanda also convinced me to just go ahead with it. And, you know, mm-hmm. that eventually ended up being, you know, one of like the most memorable times of our lives.
0: Go backpacking.
1: We traveled to like Australia, like, you know, not Australia, I mean Africa, like Madagascar and a lot of far-flung countries. We spent about 2.5 months overseas and we only spent like, you know, maybe 6,000 somewhere around there. Yeah, for the entire thing. Yeah, I think just live life, you know, when you still are healthy.
0: Right. Yeah. So those 2 months backpacking, this was before you started the company, obviously, right?
1: Hidden Heritage. Yes, so this was before I started my university.
0: I see. Okay. Did you pick up experiences from that or pick up insights from that backpacking experiences that you later applied to the company? How you run the tours? Amanda is nodding her head, actually. Amanda, you got something you share?
2: Yeah. So basically, the thing is that, you know, during our course of travel itself to a lot of far-flung places, lesser-known places, I guess, you know, sometimes seeing how the locals actually do their tours over there and how they were able to bravely curate the tours with a very bold kind of content, it gave me...
0: Example?
2: Like, okay, I think I went to an island called Vanuatu. Okay, so it's in the middle of nowhere, like, as the name sounds, right?
0: Yes.
2: So basically, the thing is that I actually went to an island on Vanuatu called Pentecost Island. Mm. And basically, the thing is that they even made a tour out of somebody tying some vines to the ankle and jumping.
0: Oh, yes,
2: off.
0: Yes.
2: So that one is actually...
0: That's quite well known. We've seen, I think, the videos are all on YouTube.
2: Yeah, so basically, the thing is that this kind of thing, I mean, if you ask people in the bank, okay, my bank, or rather, you know, our usual colleagues in the bank, people will say that, huh, why I want to go to all this kind of place so far and just to see this man jumping off, not worth it, you know, that kind of thing. Mm. But basically, I think maybe the idea doesn't really work in Singapore, it doesn't sound, because you can't really visualize. But when I actually went there and I saw it, and the amount of like popularity with people there, they like that thing, learning about, it's not only just to see that person jump, I mean, basically it's to learn about the reasons behind their culture and why they do this.
0: Yes. It's a rite of initiation. Right?
2: Yes, correct, to manhood and all that. So it kind of gave me a different perspective. And like, hey, actually, I can turn a lot of interesting things over here into a tour or into a knowledge, a learning point for people. So it gave me that kind of like, why not kind of thing. Mm. So that's just one of the many examples that, that push my comfort zone in terms of curating the tour here.
0: Yeah. So in which of the tours that you guys run now do participants tie vines to their ankles and jump off a ledge? Not yet, Okay. Thank you very much, Stanley, for sharing those two messages to your younger self. There's no perfect time to start.
1: Yes.
0: And the second one is collect stories, not status. Mm-hmm. Very meaningful. Thank you. Amanda, what about yourself? Your two messages.
2: Okay, the first one for myself would be to wear your oddities proudly.
0: I like that. Very nice. Your oddities. What are your oddities and how are you wearing them proudly?
2: Okay, definitely not now. I'm just dressed in a t-shirt and shorts.
0: Yes, but very casual. Very typically Singaporean. I like
2: I think as you grow older, the oddities fade. Huh? But I think back then when I was in school, right, in polytechnic and all that, I was a little bit of an oddball. Mm. So people would actually call me the goth girl.
0: Oh, okay.
2: Or rather, you know, somebody is very dark. You know, that kind of Emily the Strange kind of thing.
0: Right.
2: So with my eyeliner, now you can see it's half. Last time it was full.
0: Oh, really?
2: So, yeah. And the long black
0: hair. And you're not wearing black. There's no black clothing on you today, right?
2: No more already.
0: Okay, quite neutral, earthy colours.
2: Whitewashed already. Okay. So back then, apart from the appearance, you know, having my own individual style, but last time, you know, my parents were like, why are you dressing like that? Mm. Are you okay? Dress properly or not, girl? Then also another thing is that my ideas for, let's say, a certain project. So of course, maybe 80%, 90% of people will say, you know, we're going to do this way, the safe way, the kind of thing. But for me, I always had all sorts of ideas. And sometimes I want to say, right, but

0: I'm so introverted back then that I didn't dare to say.
1: Okay.
0: Then only after that, I found like, you know, somebody actually stole that idea. I would be like, wow, if only I did that. So there were so many if onlys in my life that actually, that's why I said I should have worn the oddities proudly and be different and all those kind of things.
1: Embrace it. The unique characters and unique perspectives that you had. Where do you think those unique perspectives came from?
0: I have to say that I am not really too sure. So because the thing is that, okay, my parents, right, they have two sides to them.
1: Mm.
0: Okay, so one of them, they are the very strict, you must get 100 marks, you must get straight A's.
1: Typical Singaporean.
0: Okay. I think I don't blame them because we are all in Singapore. And then another side of my dad in particular is that he loves all the heavy metal rock kind of thing. So I guess it's like, you know, giving polarizing kind of experiences in childhood.
1: Yes.
0: Call it traumatizing or what, actually shaped me to become that oddball that, you know, I wanted to sand down my rough edges.
1: Mm.
0: Mm. So I guess looking back, I felt embarrassed back then. So my letter to my younger self is to say, hey, there's nothing to be embarrassed.
1: And today, do you wear your oddities proudly? What's like?
0: Maybe I don't wear it now physically, but I express it the way that I want it to be.
1: In what way? Is there an example you can share with us?
0: Basically, I don't shy from my personal stories.
1: Okay.
0: Like, I have the good, the bad, the ugly of me. If you have a full-on, you know, 5-hour conversation, I probably would just have a verbal diarrhea of everything. And I mean, you after 5 hours, you'll say that, oh, this you'll walk away saying, yeah, this girl damn weird. But I don't care.
1: You should start a podcast, The Amanda Chong Show, the Amanda Stanley maybe. Show.
0: Yeah. And my own show maybe one day, yeah?
1: Yeah. Yeah, and now you've got a young daughter. Young son. Okay. Are these kind of like, you know, ideas that you also kind of communicate to him?
0: To
1: embrace your
0: Correct, yes. Who you are? I do. And in very subtle ways also. I mean, the thing is that it's all these kind of messages that you impart to your child in young formative years, right? So sometimes I'll just say, never mind, it's okay. I mean, if you do not know the answer, or maybe, you know, somebody say something like, everybody likes blue. Mm. If you like red, that's okay. You like red. I mean, it's just simple concepts like this.
1: Yeah. Being different is not wrong. Yeah. Having a different perspective is not wrong.
0: Yes.
1: Right.
0: And saying anything, or even if it's, you know, no idea is silly, you know, that kind of thing. I think it's making that kind of very fail-safe environment.
1: Mm, very nice. Thank you very much for sharing that first message. Wear your oddities proudly. Very nice. What's your second message?
0: My second message is also, you know, a link from what I just said. Okay, is to keep score of your wins and not only your misses.
1: Mm.
0: Right. So I think that message is super important, because I think for myself, throughout the course of academia, I've been sort of like a little bit of a perfectionist.
1: Mm.
0: I tend to focus on, you know, if I can get 99 upon 100, but I will just dwell on that one point.
1: Right.
0: Why I'm like that? Why this? I'm lousy. I'm this. So you always tend to put yourself down. You don't give yourself credit for what it's worth. I think I still am guilty of that now. Mm. It should also be a letter to my current self.
1: Yes, we're all WIPs. We're all works in progress.
0: Yes, correct. Right. And I guess also sometimes it's one way that I tend to do it is also to forgive myself, you know, for whatever that I lost. Like, say I lost a contract or lost a deal. It's okay. I mean, life is temporary.
1: Yeah.
0: It's okay. Don't take things too seriously. I think that's one way also I need to cushion my mental health.
1: Yeah, that's very nice. Yeah. Life goes on.
0: Yeah. Right?
1: There's a tomorrow.
0: Correct.
1: Full of opportunities.
0: Yeah. And to be grateful for what has been coming your way already.
1: Yeah. Count your wins, not just your losses.
0: Yeah.
1: Very nice. Correct. Amanda, thank you. When we continue in just a little while, we find out more about how their tours have evolved over the past few years. Amanda Chong and Stanley Chia, co-founders of Hidden Heritage, our guests today on A Letter to Myself.
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1: Let's continue our conversation now on A Letter to Myself on CNA 938. The co-founders of Hidden Heritage Tour Company are our guests today. Amanda Cheong and Stanley Chia, husband and wife as well. You know, one thing I noticed, Stanley and Amanda, is that when you started your the tour company, you're saying that you were doing tours for about 4 or 5 years, right? But the company started formally as a company about 1.5 years ago. It seems like the nature of your tours have evolved a little bit. At the start, there were a lot more ulu places, abandoned places, you know, with the hidden histories. Of late, I noticed from your website that a lot more colour and human beings involved in the tours. There's like a human presence in your tours now. what's the reason for that change?
3: So I mean, of course, if we could continue exploring such, you know, like dilapidated places and abandoned places, I think we would definitely still want to continue, because I think that is still quite dear and, you know, true to our heart. But of course, you know, I guess as time goes by also, it's just that Singapore also evolves so quickly, you know. So it's only a matter of time that all these places eventually get demolished or like there's maybe a new rule that doesn't allow us to enter this place anymore. Maybe after a while, it's not really like structurally sound to enter any longer. So that's why we've kind of like pivoted our tours to not be so reliant on this fact, because if let's say all our tours are about you know, abandoned places, eventually when they all get knocked down, then it can't be that we're out of a job. So that's why we also had to kind of pivot to a bit more, you know, like urban places. So it also kind of like gels well with people who are not as adventurous, but it's something that we can still carry on despite that change.
1: Right. So how do you still keep your tours unique and still, you know, maintain the idea of hidden heritage, not your typical tour experience? How do you select the areas and the experiences that you want to highlight?
0: So basically, I think, apart from like hidden or forgotten places, we also have the hidden and forgotten narratives. Ah. So sometimes it's all about the storytelling. Mm. So sometimes certain tours of ours, we also spotlight places and, that people don't, or topics that people don't usually talk about.
1: Tell us an example. Yeah.
0: Yeah. Like, for example, there's one, it's called, even the title itself is provocative and controversial. Okay. It's called Don't Call Us Poor.
1: I saw that one on your website.
0: But I actually had the courage to actually put that as the title because CNA also actually used that in one of their title for one of the videos. So that was actually talking about like poverty in Singapore.
1: Right.
0: Right. So basically the thing
1: how
0: is
1: how does
0: that,
1: the tour go about? How do you run the tour?
0: It is actually, it started from a participant that actually came on another of our tour, and that participant was actually the head of this organization called the Kampong Kapor Community Service.
1: Kapor.
0: Yes. So that area is within like Lavender.
1: Okay. Right.
0: So basically she was the head over there, and she was like, you know, I love the style of your tours. Why not you guys actually come to our head office and maybe just walk around the neighborhood, see what you can actually find. So for us, we thought, okay, never mind, it's just a heartland walk. As we walked, we actually found a lot of interesting things. Like, for example, I think the first place that we went is a bridge that people walk past every single day. They never stop to actually look at the features on the bridge, but there was a very curious metal black lion there. Ah, that's a hidden heritage, right?
1: Which part of Lavender is this, the bridge?
0: This one is actually at the Crawford Bridge.
1: I see. Okay.
0: Yeah. So basically people use that as just a walkway.
1: Yeah.
0: But for us, even a bridge like this, a public place, can have hidden heritage.
1: The black iron lion.
0: Yes, correct. Mm. So, you know, I think for us, we're like, hey, why is a lion? You know, and then why is there a palm tree coming out of a lion? Mm. I mean, so that
1: colonial
0: actually,
1: times, right?
0: Yeah, the colonial. It's the crest of the municipal commission. So basically from that, then we talk about like, oh, you know, art. And we talk about, let's say, even
3: heritage businesses
0: there. Yeah, and also we talk about, let's say, the highlight of the tour is actually even to visit a resident over there. Mm. And he lives in a one room rental flat. Mm. And I think his house is pretty small. I mean, it's about 22 square meters. But his stories are enormous, even bigger than us. His whole life story, very colorful. And
1: Does he speak English?
0: He only speaks Mandarin.
1: Okay.
0: So for us, we also translate in Mandarin. And the thing is that we extracted his whole life story. And his whole house, I would describe it as a living museum. Mm. Because it has different kinds of things that you would find only in the National Museum. For example, an opium pipe. Or even like
1: okay, but no opium, no opium. It's just the pipe.
0: Just to be
1: very clear.
0: Yes, okay. Only the pipe.
1: Okay.
0: Yeah, and then basically also like the porcelain pillows that, you know, the people like or the coolies used to use to support their head.
1: Right.
0: So a lot of photographs and everything. So basically the thing is that we felt that it would make a viable trail, which I think it proved that it was pretty popular.
1: Very interesting. You also go to a fish market, right?
0: Yes.
1: Yeah. What, which fish market is this?
0: It's actually the fishery port.
1: Ah, the fishery port.
0: Yeah, Jurong fishery port.
1: Okay. So wear waterproof shoes or boots if you go on
0: if
1: this
0: you
1: tour.
0: Had a Pachokang boots, all the better.
1: All the better.
0: Yeah.
1: All right. Wish could talk more with you about the tours that you do. But at this point in time, if you could write another letter, Stanley and Amanda, this time to your future selves, what's the one big message you'd say in that letter, Stanley?
3: I think for me, it's more of, you know, just hope that your passion for exploring never dies. And I always pray that you always always remember to have fun while doing it.
1: Mm. And maybe this ties in quite nicely with that second message in your letter to your younger self. Collect stories, not status.
3: Mm,
1: right?
3: That's right.
1: Very nice. Amanda, what about yourself?
0: The letter to my future self would actually be one that, Amanda, please focus on your health. I hope you're healthy. You know, take it easy. Don't be so stressed. And, you know, I mean, while being ambitious is important, earning money is important, but you only have one life. So live it the best that you can.
1: Yeah. And proudly wear your oddities.
0: Wear your
1: on
0: oddities.
1: Well.
0: Maybe next time my sense of fashion will change.
1: Very nice. Amanda and Stanley, thank you guys so much for sharing with us your journey and your letters to yourselves. We really appreciate it. You can find out more about Hidden Heritage on their website, hiddenheritage.sg. 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
1: It's 9 o'clock. I'm Joel Chua. Thanks so much for staying with us on CNA 938. Coming up in just a little while, we set off to South Africa, where wild landscapes, vibrant cities, and deep cultural stories come alive in one unforgettable journey with Melanie Olivero and her guest on Destination Anywhere. That's coming up after the 9 o'clock news. And in the second half of this hour, of course, this evening's encore broadcast of Health Matters with Daniel Martin and his expert medical guest. Stay with us for that conversation after the 9:30 news, only here on CNA 938. But first, it's now 1 minute past 9 o'clock. Good evening. The Religious Rehabilitation Group, or RRG, is building its capabilities to better understand how AI and digital platforms are influencing young people. The group is a key partner in Singapore's efforts to counter terrorism and violent extremism. It's studying the links between online behavior and offline vulnerabilities. The move comes as online activity increasingly shapes real-world behavior, with digital platforms making extremist content more personalized and easier to access. To help the group keep pace with AI and its associated risks, community partners are being brought in to strengthen expertise in the safe and responsible use of the technology. One such partner is the US technology firm Oracle, which points to the growing use of AI in voice notes, social media chatbots, and AI-powered characters in online games. Different voices across Singapore's AI landscape are coming together under a new industry platform called the Singapore Artificial Intelligence Association. Its priorities include accelerating adoption for businesses, especially among small and medium enterprises. The AI Association also hopes to improve collaboration between public and private players. Guo Hanyan is Senior Parliamentary Secretary for Culture, Community and Youth. She's also the co-chair of the Technology and Innovation Committee under the Economic Strategy Review Committee.
8: To foster true AI adoption, we need more than the government's efforts alone. We need a broader movement, one where industry partners, the change must come from within. So industry partners to also come along on this journey. And partners like SAIA are therefore critical to this effort. They help to build capabilities on the ground, work with trade associations and chambers to identify business applications and facilitate the sharing of best practices across industries.
1: Part of the association's work is to develop AI literacy and reskilling programs. Together with AI Singapore and the Lifelong Learning Singapore, it will offer workplace training for mid-career professionals. The association is also launching a program to help SMEs assess how ready they are to adopt AI and find opportunities to do so. Kenny Tay is the CEO of the association.
11: We also wanted to understand the gaps, look at the use cases, look at the case studies of various solutions providers that come forth and work with us, and then do a recommendations of what are the pain points towards what are the use cases that already been deployed in the market so that we can create more confidence for deployment.
1: Three men have been arrested after they allegedly robbed a woman at the Marina Bay Sands. The three suspects reportedly later locked the female victim and her child on a hotel room balcony. Police say the 45-year-old woman had arranged to exchange $50,000 for foreign currency through a messaging platform. She was taken to a hotel room where one man allegedly grabbed her by the neck and demanded the cash. The woman and her child suffered minor injuries. Within 4 hours, police identified the suspects on a Shanghai-bound flight. The plane was recalled to the gate and the men were arrested at Changi Airport. The police said the full amount of cash was recovered. The men, aged between 29 and 34, will be charged on Wednesday with robbery with hurt. Singapore and the United Kingdom have signed a new deal to exchange information and expertise on nuclear safety regulation. The agreement between the National Environment Agency and the UK's Office for Nuclear Regulation also covers the training of scientific and technical personnel. It comes weeks after Singapore announced it'll undergo an international assessment in 2027. It'll be to determine if the country is ready to make an informed decision on deploying nuclear technology and energy. NEA says the deal will strengthen Singapore's capabilities in radiation protection, nuclear safety and assessment. Through partnerships with well-established regulators, the agency can deepen its technical expertise to understand new reactor technologies and build the institutional capabilities needed to rigorously assess nuclear safety. Here's Dr. David Broadstock, partner at the Lantau Group.
12: Over the next 2 to 3 years, as the assessment is undertaken for nuclear possibilities within Singapore, the most important thing will be to have all of the relevant information, not to have any gaps in knowledge. Otherwise, we may make a mistake in our assessment, and we might miss out on the technologies that can be useful for us in achieving net zero by 2050, which is a very challenging issue for Singapore. So these new agreements, they just help to ensure that we gain the most up-to-date knowledge from the most experienced parties.
1: CNA 938 also spoke with Emeritus Professor Bernard Tan. He's the Management Board Member at the Singapore Nuclear Research and Safety Initiative under the National University of Singapore. He explained the significance of this latest deal between Singapore and the UK.
13: It is very significant because in spite of the fact that we have had a lot of informal cooperation of the UK, this is a comprehensive MOU covering all aspects of nuclear technology with a view towards helping us prepare for the possible introduction of nuclear energy power. You know, but let me say that we're not starting from ground zero because within some of the government agencies like NEA, we already have some expertise on the monitoring and regulation of nuclear sources. Now, these are sources which relate to medicine and industry. And of course, while this is important experience for us, it is, of course, very little compared with the prospect of having a nuclear reactor generating a lot of energy. However, this we have had cooperation in the UK before, but this is a very good first step in the formal cooperation encompassing a large nuclear reactor.
1: Singapore has provisionally selected 256 athletes across 23 sports for the 2026 Asian Games in Japan. They include reigning 200-meter

0: 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It's all the business news you need.
1: Trading will be closely watched.
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10: Some days in the late morning and early afternoon for the first 2 weeks of June. In addition, Sumatra squalls may bring widespread thundery showers and gusty winds during the pre-dawn and early morning hours on a few days. And that's the news. You're on CNA 938 for headlines anytime. Stay with us. You can also get those headlines and the full stories on cna.asia. Quick check on the traffic situation now. An accident on the KJE towards the PIE after Brickland Road. Also, a vehicle broken down on the AYE towards Tuas after Benoy Road. Please avoid lane 1. Weather-wise, tomorrow, you heard it on the news. Also, fair and warm conditions tomorrow. Temperatures hitting 35 degrees Celsius. Coming up in just a little while, Melanie Oliveira with Destination Anywhere. Stay with us.
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13: Destination Anywhere visits the Rainbow Nation today. This is CNA 938. I'm Melanie Oliveira. So yes, we're heading to South Africa, a country of dramatic landscapes, vibrant cities, rich heritage, and unforgettable wildlife encounters. It's called the Rainbow Nation, as this name describes the country's multicultural diversity and the peaceful unity of its people following the end of the apartheid era. From Cape Town's Table Mountain skyline to its national parks, and from its exciting wine regions to coastal road trips, South Africa offers travelers adventure, culture, and natural beauty in equal measure. So whether you're planning a safari, a city break, or a slower journey through its food, history, and scenery, South Africa gives us plenty to explore today. So let's tap on the travel tales of Jeremy Koh. He's a freelance journalist based in Bangkok who has visited about 70 countries so far. Jeremy, welcome to Destination Anywhere on CNA 938. You just came back from a continent that is battling the Ebola virus. What was the situation like at the continent level and at the country level in South Africa?
14: Well, to be very honest, because South Africa is pretty far from Congo and Uganda as well, so everything, life goes on, it's normal. Like, even at the airports, you don't really see, like, increased screening and all that. And even when I came back to Bangkok, you know, it's not like there were signs being put up, like you were led to special areas and stuff like that. Pretty much everything is as normal. I flew via Dubai, and Dubai airport was... you know, everything looks normal as well, despite what's happening with Iran, especially. So I would say the Ebola threat has not really reached South Africa. Maybe the government is watching out for that, but we don't really feel it.
13: All right. Okay. So why did you decide to visit South Africa then, Jeremy?
14: Well, to be very honest, I wasn't feeling very inspired when I booked this trip. I only booked this trip 3 days before I flew. Oh. So I only knew I wanted to go to Africa, but where in Africa? So I started checking the airfares and everything. South Africa turned out to be the best option. I mean, I've always thought of going there, just maybe it wasn't like top of my priority list at this point. But, you know, once I decided on that, I thought, okay, let's check out Cape Town, Joburg, as well as the Kruger National Park, where I can go on safari.

0: So that's what I squeezed in within about 10 days.
1: Excellent. So when you booked it 3 days before going, was the plane ticket significantly more expensive than if you booked it like a month or two before? Was it pretty much still affordable?
0: Actually, no. It's pretty. I think it's cheaper than usual, actually. Maybe
1: Oh.
0: because I was flying through Dubai. I paid maybe about $900, maybe about 1,002 Sing for return tickets.
1: Okay.
0: That's
1: Now,
0: pretty cheap, yeah.
1: it's not bad, you know. Yeah, so I'm just thinking that's a pretty good deal you got there. So tell us about your itinerary, what it was like when you were there. I understand, like you said, you went to Kruger National Park for that safari because, you know, Jeremy, we've had various guests on the show talking about their South African safari visits, and yours definitely will be different because it is a different experience for everyone. So tell us about your experience, and the Kruger National Park was the only one you went to, is it?
0: I also went to a private reserve, around Kruger National Park. That's part of Greater Kruger. But if you've been speaking to guests about Kruger, I might be your most unfortunate guest, because Kruger is apparently a place where it's very easy to see all the big five. But I only saw one of the big five, which is the elephants, and I was there for 4 days. So pretty unfortunate. I mean, I saw other animals as well. Lots of giraffes, zebras, impalas, even hyenas, wild dogs, but no cats, lions, leopards at all. Yeah.
1: Ah, okay. So everyone, the big five, as we know, is the lion, leopard, rhinoceros, be it the black and white, the elephant and the Cape buffalo. So apart from observing the other wildlife, during those 4 days, Jeremy, what did you do?
0: So basically, when you're on safari, it's very simple. Your life is super organized. You just sleep, you wake up, go for breakfast, or maybe go for a sunrise bush walk before breakfast. And then after breakfast, you go for a drive around the park, try to see some animals, lunch. So it's basically eat, sleep, safari. That's the kind of life. And there are also night drives as well, where you get to go out and try to spot the animals. It's interesting because I went alone, and I got to meet up with people from all walks of life, from different countries. There were people who lived in America who were not originally from America. We also had a French couple. So it's very interesting getting to know these people as well.
1: Were they expecting, like you, to see the big five?
0: Oh, one of the Americans, she's from India originally. She's been to Kruger before, and on a
1: Oh.
0: previous visit, saw all big five.
1: Okay, just really, it depends on your luck, yeah?
0: On your luck. I mean, the group that went out the day before us saw all big five as well.
1: Wow.
0: We didn't see any, yeah.
1: All right, well, you know what that
0: That's
1: means, like, you got to go back.
0: one reason could be that the predator activity was really, really strong when we were there, because we also didn't see, there were stretches where it was just empty. You don't see any prey as well. So maybe they could smell the scent of some predators who were hiding among the tall bushes or something. So maybe that's just our luck. I mean, the animals were there, we just couldn't see them.
1: Yeah, okay, that's nature. Yeah, you can't predict nature, and really is depending on your luck, really, and whether nature wants to be with you to present to you the big five. Travelers
0: It's
1: to,
0: it.
1: indeed, right? Travelers to South
0: Yes.
1: Africa also like the capital, Cape Town, for its stunning nature, the lush winelands for food and wine, and the scenic coastal garden route, which is also very popular as well. What else did you get up to when you were there, Jeremy?
0: Cape Town is absolutely gorgeous. I mean, most of us have probably seen pictures of Table Mountain and everything. It's as amazing in real life. But I arrived the day after a huge storm struck Cape Town and the surrounding region. So the first day was still quite stormy. So the Table Mountain only unveiled itself on the second day I was there. But it was gorgeous. I went up to Table Mountain. I did all the drives around. I drove around to the Cape of Good Hope. I mean, it's something I've heard about since I was young. The most southwestern corner of the African continent, and how it's so treacherous for ships and everything. So I thought, this is a place I really wanted to see. So it's very scenic, and you could also see like the Atlantic side. The waves were a lot stronger than on the Indian Ocean side. That was pretty interesting to me. And more than that, it's just very scenic. I think Cape Town has probably everything you want. There were safe areas with good food, wine, of course. I went to the vineyards. Very scenic mountains and everything. Very different from Joburg. The feel is totally different as well.
1: Okay, we'll talk about Johannesburg in just a while, but Table Mountain, for those of us who are still wondering why everyone keeps talking about it, it is a flat-topped mountain, yeah, Jeremy? So when you say that you went there, how did you get to Table Mountain's top? Did you go to the top?
0: I did. So there are two ways you can go to the top of Table Mountain. One is to hike up. There are several routes that you can take to hike up to Table Mountain. The other way is to take the cable car. So because I lost a day due to the storms, I didn't have a lot of time. I chose the cable car route. I went there at opening hour. I think it was 8:30 a.m. or something. Oh my gosh, the queue was crazy. So never go there at 8:30, maybe queue up, you know, 1 hour early or something like that. It took me an hour to get on the cable car, so about 9:30-ish. But once you get to the top, it's as you can imagine, it's flat. You know, lots of native flora and some fauna as well. Some cute little, I don't know what they are, dassies, like rock rats or something they're called. So it's interesting. And also the view from Table Mountain is great, because you get to see Cape Town laying out before you. You get to see the 12 Apostles mountain range, which is just beside Table Mountain. So very, very scenic, especially when the weather is great. But because this being a mountain, I think when the weather is not so great, it's cloudy or whatever, maybe it doesn't really make sense to go up because you won't see anything.
1: What was it like for you that day? Pretty clear or just a little bit cloudy?
0: Completely clear. I mean, I don't know whether you've heard about that, because Table Mountain tends to have this table cloth, right, which is like this layer of clouds hovering around the summit, which is like a table cloth. But my day was completely clear, maybe because it was, you know, just after the storm. So I could look down for miles and miles. It was super clear. I could look to even to Robben Island, where Nelson Mandela was imprisoned for 20 over years.
1: Did you manage to go there, Jeremy? Because you didn't. You say that you did lose one day. Did you manage to go over to the island?
0: I did. So what I did after I lost one day was I compressed everything. The good thing is because I drove, so I could, you know, start compressing everything. So because of the storm, my original Robben Island tickets were cancelled. So I booked another day. That was the day I was due to fly to Joburg. So how I arranged it was I went to Robben Island. Right after that, I drove to the airport and flew to Joburg. But all in, you know, I hit everything I wanted to. I didn't manage to hike in Cape Town because I didn't have time. But everything else, I pretty much accomplished what I set out to do.
1: And when it came to Robben Island, everyone, if you're listening in, Robben Island is R-O-B-B-E-N. Did you manage to visit the jail cell where the late Nelson Mandela was?
0: I did, but the problem is everyone wants to take a picture of the cell, so you're not really allowed to linger. I mean, you probably have a few seconds. Then people will tell you to move on because there's a long queue behind you. But it's a very small cell. It's enough for you to see. There's a tiny bucket where he does his business, a tiny mattress, and, you know, it's hard to imagine how someone can live there for, you know, I think he lived there for 18 years while in that prison itself for 20 over years. But it's unimaginable. I think for South Africans who visit that site, that moment will be very special for them because of what he means to them for their apartheid movement and everything. But for us, we can see the hardships that they went through just to, you know, ensure equality for all. I mean, South Africa still has a lot of issues right now with crime and everything, but at least, you know, apartheid is history right now.
1: Yeah, I'm sure. For depending on who visits that jail cell and indeed the island, it could be very emotional, moving moments for them as well, and definitely learning journeys for all of us too. Let's talk about Johannesburg or Joburg. Jeremy, is reportedly and anecdotally said to be an unsafe place for travellers, and there are high risk, high crime areas to avoid, especially for the female solo travellers. But what about your experience there? What was it like in Joburg?
0: Joburg is quite an interesting city. Okay, the reputation precedes it. None of my safari mates spent any time in Joburg. So right after safari, they were sent to the airport in Joburg and they flew off right away. I was the only one who stayed on to explore Joburg a little bit. So I spent 2 days there. I went to Soweto. the Southwest Township where Nelson Mandela and Desmond Tutu lived for a while. That's part of it is middle class, but there were large parts which were still like shanty towns and everything. And also about safety, Joburg's old CBD is still pretty unsafe. So there is a very small part that's gentrifying that's called Maboneng. So over there you have restaurants, clubs, even art galleries. So that was interesting to see. But it's interesting how, as soon as you walk to the edges of this precinct, it quickly the safety quickly feels very dodgy. You see unsavory characters, people approaching you, and even people telling me to be safe, you know. So as you walk out further, you see like under the underpass, people peeing everywhere, and it's just not a great feel to have. I think you should trust your gut feelings when you're in such situations. If it doesn't feel safe, maybe get an Uber and get yourself out as soon as you can. But there are also very, very safe parts of Joburg where the private business owners have actually come together to hire security guards, like in the north of Joburg, where you can just walk around on the streets. It's very safe in the morning, nice cafes, nice eateries. So it's two worlds in one city.
1: Yeah, exactly. Just be careful, as with all places that you go to. And you're right, Jeremy. If your gut says don't go there, don't go there. And always be just slightly more alert when you go to places in which are not just Johannesburg, but other places that you're not familiar with as well. And you're right about the sudden quick mood shifting, because when I was in New York City, the Harlem is very near the Columbia University District, but all you have to do is to cross one road from Columbia to Harlem, and the mood instantly changes. And I understand what you're saying here. It's just, it could just be a matter of crossing the street, but the people are different, the mood is different, the feel is different as well.
0: Exactly. And you talk about Harlem. From Harlem, if you walk from Harlem to Harlem East, the mood shifts even more. That's even
1: Yes.
0: scarier. Like, oh my gosh.
1: Always, always trust your instincts and always be on your guard whenever you travel, whenever you travel anywhere in the world. Okay, but also got to enjoy yourself as well. So speaking of that, Jeremy, I do not know whether you like to buy souvenirs, but did you bring back any souvenirs from, I'm not talking about magnets, any interesting souvenir from South Africa? And also, what dish did you remember the best?
0: I kind of stopped buying souvenirs already because it becomes clutter in the house. I have a bracelet from there because I bought it in the township from people who were quite poor, but that's about it. So I can wear it, you know, reminds me of my trip there, but no big souvenirs like I don't know, handicraft or stuff like that, unless it's super amazing. So not for this trip. And for the food that I remember the best, well, there's this dish that's called the braai, which is South African barbecue. I mean, barbecue is amazing everywhere in the world. But over there, they have spiced sausage and everything. So we had that on our safari night when it was cold under the amazingly gorgeous stars because we could even see the Milky Way. There was no light pollution at all. So it was really special, not just because of how great the food tasted, but because of the surroundings as well. And there were electric fences around to prevent animals from coming. We could see just beyond the electric fence, hyenas were watching us because they could smell the food. So that was pretty amazing to have braai in that surrounding.
1: Yes, indeed, you're right about all of that with the nature, wildlife surrounding you, and also with the barbecue. The barbecues there are good, and their stews are also very delicious, very hearty too. Jeremy, you visited around 70 countries so far. There are 195 countries of our world, so you've got about 120 over to visit next. But which ones are
0: Quite a lot.
1: quite a lot, right? But definitely more than many of us. Where are you off to next?
0: I have no plans yet, but I think I'm trying to focus on Africa, because that's the continent where I've not really explored. So, possibly somewhere in Africa for my next trip. I don't know where yet, but somewhere there. I mean, Latin America, I would love to go, but it's so far.
1: Yeah, but you're definitely hopping there one day for sure.
0: Hey, one day, but let's see, not so soon.
1: Wait and see. Jeremy, it's been an absolute delight chatting with you. Thank you so much for being with us on CNA 938.
0: Thank you.
1: Chat with you soon when you go off to another region in Africa. I've been speaking with Globetrotter Jeremy Koh. He's a freelance journalist based in Bangkok, and he has visited about 70 countries so far and counting. That's a wrap of Destination Anywhere. I'm Melanie Olivero for CNA 938.
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8: Good evening, it's 9:30. The National Environment Agency and the UK's Office for Nuclear Regulation, or ONR, have signed a new deal to exchange information and expertise on nuclear safety regulation. The agreement also covers the training of scientific and technical personnel. It comes weeks after Singapore announced it'll undergo an international assessment next year to determine if the country is ready to make an informed decision on deploying nuclear energy. NEA says the deal will strengthen the country's capabilities in radiation protection, nuclear safety, and assessment. It adds that through partnerships with well-established regulators, the agency can deepen its technical expertise to understand new reactor technologies and build the institutional capabilities needed to rigorously assess nuclear safety. President Tharman Shanmugaratnam has appointed former PSA International Group CEO Tan Chong Meng as chairman of the Council of Presidential Advisors, or CPA. The council advises the president in his duties in safeguarding Singapore's reserves and in upholding the integrity of the public service. Mr. Tan is also the deputy chairman of Temasek Holdings and chairman of the National University Health Systems. He was awarded the Meritorious Service Medal in 2022 for his role in Singapore's battle against COVID-19. He replaces Singapore Management University Pro-Chancellor Eddie Teo, who has been the CPA's chairman since 2019 and had retired on Monday. Rat infestations at food establishments remain a public health concern in Singapore, with authorities penalizing eateries in more than 230 cases last year. While licensed operators are required to implement proper prevention measures, businesses warn that a single errant player can trigger a surge in rat activity. Eugene Chow tells us more.
9: Eggs, noodles and vegetables. 61-year-old Louis Tay runs a cooked food eatery along North Canal Road. But he's not the only food and beverage business here. At least 10 other outlets share the same back alley as Mr. Tay's eatery. According to him, that proximity to others has become a worrying issue.
10: What you need is just one black sheep among the all the F&B entities here. That is enough to generate a huge population of rats moving around in the back alley. Because unless everybody take the subject of getting rid of this rodent very seriously and responsibly, then I believe on the whole we can achieve a better result, like, you know, in trying to minimize their population.
9: As with most eateries, Mr. Tay engages a pest control firm to help keep the rats out. A part of that is doing routine checks for signs of rats, such as droppings or holes in food packaging. But for F&B outlets, there's a limit to what can be done to catch these rodents.
11: What don't work in F&B is baiting alone or mechanical trap. Because the thing is that the F&B largely deals with food, we cannot use baiting as it may cross-contaminate. And another issue is if the rodent die within the walls or the false ceiling, there will be a rotting smell and it's going to be a big issue.
9: It's why Mr. Neo wants to test out a new contraption, one that sucks up rats using a vacuum. While widely used in other parts of the world, it's not yet available for sale in Singapore. Peanut butter is used to lure the rats in. When a sensor detects movement, the vacuum is turned on, sucking the rats into an enclosed chamber where they are later disposed of. The Singapore Food Agency and National Environment Agency say the public can report rat sightings and activity via the One Service app.
8: And in that report by Eugene Chow, you also heard from Terry Neo, director at the All Out Pest Management Company. Well, no rat burrows were detected in March and April in Little India. That's down from an average of 37 burrows found every 2 months last year. The National Environment Agency says rat activity in the area has fallen by about 40%, and it's looking to use video analytics to keep rat populations at bay. Rachel Ting reports, featuring Tay Wan Juan, manager at the Vector Control Section at the National Environment Agency.
12: Rat burrow numbers have dropped from about 5,400 in the first half of 2025 to 4,200 in the second half. Efforts were focused on areas with dense food and trade activity like Little India, Holland Village, Geylang and Serangoon Gardens.
13: When there's poor refuse management, right, so there's food waste, right, then if for the premise owner, they anyhow throw their rubbish, like there's bulky items and such, right? So this can be shelter for the rats also. So the surveillance camera that we deploy here allows us to monitor the ground situation and gather information and evidence, and then take enforcement actions against premises owners for the improper refuse disposal.
12: As of April, the agency has deployed 40 of these thermal cameras. That's on track to exceed last year's total of 84. As rats are nocturnal and skittish around humans, these tech tools are also useful in better understanding rat behavior.
14: External air conditioning units and pipes like these are some ways that rats can use to access the upper floors of buildings in order to nest or find more sources of food. And this is something that authorities have found after deploying thermal cameras for about 2 years. And with these cameras, they're also able to spy on these rats in the dead of night and find out which are the most popular routes that these rats may take. And this helps enforcement officers zero in on which units to inspect in the day.
12: Of around 1,200 enforcement actions last year, around half were related to poor refuse management. Moving forward, the agency is exploring video analytics and machine learning.
8: And that's the news here on CNA 938. For headlines anytime, stay with us. You can also get those headlines and the full stories on cna.asia. Let's take a look at the traffic situation now. If you're currently driving, please be aware of a vehicle broken down on the AYE towards the MCE before Tuas West Road. Also look out for a vehicle broken down on the TPE towards the SLE after Tampines Avenue 7. More repairs happening. This is about an instance of roadworks on the ECP towards the city after Bedok South Avenue 1. Please avoid Lane 3. Coming up in just a little while, this evening's encore of Health Matters with Daniel Martin and his expert medical guest. Stay with us for that conversation only here on CNA 938.
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18: Hey everybody, welcome into Health Matters, and it's World Cup fever. It is here. I get it. And you know, when you see your favorite stars out there playing your favorite game, it makes you want to get on out there onto the pitch as well. Book a pitch, get together with your buddies, and have a go. And emulate your favorite players and your favorite countries. But guess what? We've got to be mindful that we're not as conditioned as our favorite superstars. I've got some wet blanket moments lined up for you here, unfortunately, okay? Do you remember these particular injuries, everybody? Neymar, out of Brazil, suffered that devastating fractured third lumbar vertebra, the L3, at the 2014 World Cup. This was following a challenge from Colombia Zuniga. That left him temporarily paralyzed on the pitch. And then he had to start discussing his emotional and physical recovery. Lionel Messi from Argentina had that severe lower back contusion just before the 2016 Copa America. He took an accidental knee to the spine. And then he openly discussed the intense pain he experienced and the extensive scans he had to go through. Mr. Rio Ferdinand, the former Man U and England centre-back, openly discussed severe chronic back pain after he retired. And he even went on to talk about he had to push through those injuries. He had pain-killing injections and tablets and significant post-career spinal issues as well. And Gareth Bale, a little bit further back in 2013. Do you remember Real? They denied that there was any kind of slip disc situation, but then the medical evaluations pushed forward the idea of spinal wear and tear and chronic disc bulges as well. So in the soccer spotlight from 2013 onward, widespread discussion about how elite athletes manage their back health. And that's why today, before you run out and book the pitch and want to get into the World Cup swing of things with your buddies, we need to understand the link between football and back injuries or your spinal health. That is next on today's Health Matters as I welcome aboard my guest, Dr. James Tan Xia Heng, who is a spine surgeon at Gleneagles Hospital at Mount Elizabeth Novena as well. Dr. James, welcome into the show. Is it true? Is it true? Can you injure your spine by playing football?
19: Definitely. Every time you exert yourself in an unaccustomed activity, there's always a chance of you injuring yourself, be it minor sprains, which we all get from the older we are especially. We get minor sprains and strains. Those kind of pain will go off in a day or two. We get that from activities. But the dangerous one is somebody tackles you and you fall badly. You can actually tear one of the discs in the back, a lumbar spine prolapse disc or cervical spine prolapse disc. These are common, especially after falls. The key to knowing whether it is a serious injury is whether there's any severe prolonged pain or whether there's tingling or numbness in the legs.
18: Really? Oh, and would that happen almost instantaneously, that feeling, that tingling sensation?
19: Yes. So there are two ways it perform. It can occur. One is where when you first get injured, you just get severe back pain that radiates down to the butt and down to the hamstrings. Mm. Over the next few days, as the swelling in the disc gets bigger, the nerve gets more irritated, the pain changes in character, becomes a more dull ache, and then the numbness and tingling will start in below the knee, in the calf region around the ankles and toes. That means that the nerve is getting more irritated now. The more severe cases, you even will start limping because the nerve is squeezed too tightly. The motor fibers start to get damaged, and then you start limping and you get actual weakness. So that is dangerous.
18: So that tackle, that fall, that trauma might have caused it. Is this, because when I talk about football-related sports injuries and things like that, often the number one thing that comes up is usually the meniscus tears and everything happening around the knees and the lower extremities and things like that. Does this happen, spinal injuries, amongst, like, we've seen it amongst footballers, for example, around the world?
19: Playing among friends, friendly game, it's not common. You just get back sprain from overuse and not used to being running and not running continuously, back spasms, back pain. That's more common. So to actually get the torn disc, you actually have to fall. So it must be a sliding tackle, or you jump and someone pushes you off, and then you land badly. That's
18: hey, a lot of us are trying to do that, man. We're trying to imitate our heroes sometimes, and we try and do that. That's even worse because we have no expertise or ability to do it.
19: Yes, and then because we're not trained, so sometimes we fall badly. Those professional athletes, they know how to fall and roll on the ground. So you watch them playing and they roll on the ground. That's the correct way to fall. If we fall, we just plop and we land badly on the ground. And then that's where the injury happens.
18: So in that scenario, would it be an emergency situation off to the hospital immediately?
19: No. So if it's just pain, see your GP or take some painkillers to see whether it's a back sprain, the sprain will reduce over time. Mm-hmm. But if numbness starts, yes, time to go to see GP. But you need to go to the hospital as an emergency if there is bladder and bowel control problems. It start leaking urine when you're not supposed to. Those are very rare, one in 100,000 kind of incidents. But those are times that you rush to the A&E to see a doctor. Don't wait till tomorrow. Mm-hmm. The usual numbness and pain, you can see the GP tomorrow or specialist the day after. Those needs to be investigated, but they're not that urgent.
18: But here's the thing, Dong. I mean, especially when it comes to something like this, let's say it followed a game or a tackle or a bit about football, I would imagine a lot of people just think to themselves, it's just, I haven't played in a long time, I'm feeling aches and pains. They would think it's more muscular in nature rather than a spinal problem, you know what I mean? And then they tend to avoid the situation and delay getting medical attention.
19: Yeah, if it's just back pain, back sprain, even delay, it's not a serious, doesn't have serious consequences. It is the tingling and numbness in the legs or the arms.
18: Yeah.
19: That's where you must see somebody. Yes.
18: The tingling numbness is quite telltale in that sense.
19: Yes, it's quite easy to know. The other one is, let's say if you have a bad fall and the pain is severe and persistent, you can't straighten your spine, it's like 2 days of lying in bed and you're still in a lot of pain, then yeah, time to go and see a doctor. Don't wait till the following week.
18: Those are the signs to look out for. And here's the problem. If it is the kind of tear that you were talking about, what kind of damage are we talking about that could happen long term here?
19: Okay, so once the disc is damaged, it starts to degenerate at a faster rate. So, for example, you fell and you injured the L5, S1, the last disc in your lumbar spine. You injured that disc. The prolapse is very minor. You had some late irritation, like some numbness. And it goes away over a couple of weeks of medication, rest, and physiotherapy. Now, the problem is this degeneration is progressive. It's not reversible. It can only go forward. So next week, you're going to run again, jump again. Now you recovered from your pain, you go and do the same thing over and over again. Now that disc is going to degenerate at a much faster rate. Say now you're 45. So by the time you reach 50, that disc is going to look like a 70-year-old disc where it's completely deflated and it's flat, bone spurs have formed. That's when all the problems start. That's why a lot of older folks, 60, 70s, come in for spine surgery because the degeneration is so severe and it started years ago from abuse, poor posture, sitting badly in the chair, and the occasional weekend warrior stuff.
18: Dr. Tan, let's talk about prevention then. What can I do? What can my listeners start doing right now to avoid spine problems? Because, again, it's so ironic, right? Because you think you're being healthy by going out and exercising, playing sports, and you think you're doing something good, but potentially that could be part of the problem as well. So what do I do to protect my spine?
19: Okay, so the first thing you need to do is to have good posture. You see those people working on the desk, at the desk, bent forward, trained, they're bent hunched forward, playing their phones. Yeah, Posture number one. The number one is your posture. You sit properly, you stand properly, keep it upright, no twisting the spine in a funny position. Number two, have good core muscles. You need to exercise in order to play games. You don't play games to stay fit. You stay fit so you can play games and have fun. So regular exercise, core training is very important, like things like planking, push-ups. General health exercises, healthy exercises are good for you, keeping your strength in good position, and your spine in good position, and your muscle tone healthy. So that's what will slow down the degeneration. Remember, you exercise, you keep fit to play games, not the other way around.
18: And if we do this, if like core strength, posture, are these enough? Is that enough?
19: Generally, it depends on how hard you want to play. For instance, you're playing a full 90-minute football game. You need to be really fit. Otherwise, the last part of the game, you're tired, you're less conscious of your position, and you're going to be more likely to be injured. So the harder you want to play, the fitter you have to be. I have a few athletes, MMA fighters. They are really, really fit. They train every day just so that they can go and just training sessions, not for competition, just for training sessions. So basically, the harder you want to play, the fitter you have to become.
18: Good point. That's what you have to bear in mind. Now, before I let you go, I got to talk about the treatment option, because, you know, when you mentioned the spine surgery, I'm sure immediately a lot of my listeners are like, oh, no, I don't want that to happen. Are there options? Does it have to be about spine surgery? Are there other various treatment options available?
19: Oh, of course. You start with simple things like physiotherapy, medications to control the inflammation, reduce your symptoms. If all that is still not working, you're still having a lot of pain and numbness, then there are injection therapies that are possible. We can do facet joint injections, nerve root blocks, even nucleoplasty and discoplasty, just to deflate the disc a little bit, maybe just by 5%. That will reduce the pressure on your nerves, and that will give you some relief of pain. Surgery, even if you need surgery, say none of this works. You've got actual numbness and weakness in your foot and you have to go for surgery. Now there are minimally invasive surgery possible using a tube. Even disc replacement surgery, that's been going on for years now. So surgery-wise, it's not terrible things like the old day where we cut big opening, dig out all the muscles. Now there's minimally invasive, there is injection therapies. So generally, so there are many options available. We always start with the simple stuff first before we go to the big stuff.
18: So it's a step-up kind of procedure. We start with the conservative approaches, see if that can work and manage. Again, everything depends on the nature of the injury in the first place and also the age and the health status of the patient, I would imagine.
19: Definitely, that's right, yes.
18: Can people respond well to conservative treatment sometimes?
19: Oh, generally, even prolapsed disc, you'd be surprised. Prolapsed disc, only about 20% will require surgery. You hear a prolapsed disc, no slip disc, patient with leg pain, shooting pain down the arm and leg. Yeah, only 20% go on to need surgery, because with scar tissue coming in, they will pull the disc back slightly, the nerves get used to the irritation, the symptoms go down, and the patient, they put them on a lumbar corset to reduce mobility movement. And 80% can go on to have healthy activities, again, without having to go for surgery.
18: Really? That's fantastic, because most people, I guess the layperson, we just automatically assume if there's a slip disc, no choice, has to be a surgery.
19: Yeah. It's not that bad. It's not that, but not a death sentence. Oh no, I'm going to go for surgery. It's not like this.
18: So there you go. That's why it's so important to think about our spine, not just as some kind of bone. Okay, it's not an orthopedic issue per se. I mean, the spine is very much the central support structure. It also links every part of your musculoskeletal system together. Your spinal cord is running along it. That connects your brain with the rest of your body. I mean, that links to all of your nerves and the control of movements. So you can't really move parts of your body or your organs without your spine and your spinal column. So a healthy spine is vital for each and every one of us. And as we've learned today, we've seen international famous football examples of this. I talked about the Neymar example. I think that one is most prominent for a lot of people. They remember that from the 2014 World Cup. I mean, that challenge that he took on from Colombia Zuniga and the injury that left him temporarily paralyzed on the pitch. That was terrifying to watch. We saw, of course, Messi talk about that severe lower back contusion just before the 2016 Copa America. He took that knee straight to the spine. straight to, you can see the video still on YouTube. We saw Rio Ferdinand from Man U in England talk about the chronic back pain he had after retiring and all the painkiller injections that he used to push through the pain. These are elite athletes. I get it, who are earning million dollar salaries, but the amount of damage that they might be doing to their spine and their back. And of course, Gareth Bale. And that's when a lot of people started realizing and recognizing and talking about slipped disc issues. As we've learned today, it's not just football. Like, even just sitting down for long hours at our desk-bound jobs with poor posture, that can put strain on your spine. In fact, some studies have shown that lower back pain is known to affect something like 80% of Singaporeans today. Please don't be among those 80%. Movement, standing up, relieving the weight and the impact, ergonomic design at your desk, movement as well as exercise and strength training, that's all a big part. Keep moving. Keep moving. That is the idea. But not moving to the extent that you're like, football is happening and so you book football pitch and then go and play football and then you haven't played or conditioned yourself in a very long time. It's about daily. Okay. Worries over long-term injuries or worsening of conditions like slip discs or degenerated disc or spinal deformities is a very real, very important, very painful health experience to be going through. Thank you to Dr. James Tan, spine surgeon at Gleneagles Hospital at Mount Lee Novena, for joining me on today's edition of Health Matters. I'm Daniel Martin for CNA 938.
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1: 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I just saw a patient who has a BMI of 20, perfect BMI, and her LDL is 10, basically sky high.
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4: This is Singapore Tonight.
5: Good evening, I'm Paul Singh. Tonight's top stories. Efforts are underway to counter the use of AI as a tool to radicalize vulnerable young people. Stakeholders are looking at the impact of digital platforms as extremist content becomes more accessible. A new industry organization to bring different voices together across Singapore's AI landscape. The Singapore Artificial Intelligence Association aims to speed up AI adoption for businesses. Singapore's manufacturing sector grew for the 10th consecutive month in May. Robust AI and electronics demand pushing up the PMI to 51 points. Also tonight, rat infestations at food outlets remain a public health concern despite a year of stricter enforcement measures. 2025 saw an increase in cases of more than 200 rat-related lapses.

0: A severe tropical storm batters southwestern Japan, injuring 16 and forcing the evacuation of thousands. Plus, Singapore and UK agencies sign a deal to exchange expertise on nuclear safety regulation. The Religious Rehabilitation Group is building capabilities to understand how AI and digital platforms affect youths. The group is a key partner in countering terrorism and violent extremism. It is looking at links between the online behavior and offline vulnerabilities. This comes as online activity is increasingly affecting real-world behavior, with digital platforms making extremist content more personalized and easily accessible. Nikhil Carter reports.
1: A skyscraper in Dubai, seemingly engulfed in flames. A US naval base, apparently damaged in an attack. Dramatic images, widely shared online, and later exposed as AI-generated fakes. The concern now? The tech is making extremist misinformation faster to produce, harder to spot, and easier to spread. To help the Religious Rehabilitation Group keep pace with AI and its risks, community partners are being brought in to build up expertise on safe and responsible use. One such partner cites how AI can be prevalent in creating voice notes, chatbots in social media, and AI-driven characters in online games. His advice for youths?
2: Who actually give you the information, and where is it coming from? I think that's like the litmus test for any content right now that is coming, because the use of deepfakes, clones, and all those kind of things are very important. You don't want to be the person that adds to the spread of fake content.
1: Beyond learning how it can be misused, more workshops are being planned for RRG members to try AI tools for themselves. This is for them to better understand the tech's capabilities, limitations, warning signs, and to keep pace with how fast AI is evolving. RRG also recently launched a new WhatsApp channel to strengthen digital youth outreach.
3: Your channel is going to feature religious reflections, reminders, educational content on religious concepts, and commentary on current affairs affecting the community. There will also be, I'm told, bite-sized content to strengthen awareness on the dangers of extremist narratives and misinformation online.
1: More than 1,200 people have joined since the channel went live in mid-May.
0: And for more, we are joined by Kenneth Yeo, Associate Research Fellow at the S. Rajaratnam School of International Studies. Now, Kenneth, why is AI-driven extremist content especially dangerous in Singapore? And how could it potentially sharpen the religious and racial fault lines here in the country?
4: Right. Thank you so much for that question. So AI, as in we are really focusing on generative AI, it's transnational. So it's not just Singapore. Every country would suffer from this problem. What AI, this generative AI does, it's really three things, right? Number one, increase access to extremist content. Number two, increase the volume of extremist content. And number three, increase personalization of this extremist content. So through these three mechanisms, it might increase and accelerate the speed of radicalization and sharpen the binary perspectives of an individual if they already have them.
0: Why would you say it's so pervasive right now?
4: I think the key thing about AI is that it's cheap, easy to access, and easy to use, unlike other technologies in the past. So that's why it's very pervasive, not just in Singapore, but any countries with high internet penetration rates.
0: Now, as you mentioned earlier, every speed of radicalization has gotten faster with youth susceptible to radicalization in months and weeks. How much do you think AI is contributing to that?
4: That's a great question. So if we look at the case studies that were cited in Singapore and abroad, AI is not the cause of radicalization. AI is the catalyst of the radicalization process. So in essence, I think the radicalization process did not change from before AI and after AI. What changed is that AI is it's more accessible. Extremist groups can use AI to propagate more content online. And also AI chatbots are used to personalize the radicalization experience.
0: Now, on the converse side, how can AI be used to counter these terrorism extremist content?
4: Right, that's a great question as well. So there are a few ways to look into this. Number one, it's to propagate, to detect AI content rapidly. So that's the first thing that needs to be done. So if you are able to verify AI content from actual content, I think that's a step forward. The second way to think about AI is that we can use AI to rehearse the countered radical narratives. So we have a wealth of information about how radicalized individual may think, may speak, and the process of radicalization. So if you're able to train bots to replicate some of these behaviors, we can also train counselors, use AI tools to train counselors to de-radicalize individuals.
0: And in the context of Singapore, how do you see this working out?
4: I think it's still early days, but there are many opportunities to experiment with AI, different AI tools. Yeah.
0: Now, what would you say is the most demanding or the most biggest concern right now with the pace at which AI-driven extremist content is being produced?
4: So one of the biggest concerns of AI-driven content, it's not just the content itself, but the personalization of some of this radicalization process. So in the past, what happens is that there is a radicalizer that would personalize interaction with the individual to recruit them into the cause. Today, with chatbots, maybe mundane chatbots, it could reinforce the echo chamber because of the phenomenon of AI sycophancy, the tendency for AI to agree with the individual's intent. So if an individual already has some form of radical thoughts behind them, when they interact with AI chatbots, even if the AI chatbots are not programmed for radicalization, it might catalyze this radicalization process, as we have seen in the case of a 17-year-old in Singapore and also an individual, a terrorism researcher in UK as well.
0: Now, how can the lay person be

0: Families staying strong during tough times. Family Ties with Susan Ng.
1: But it's a lot more about understanding her perspective as well.
2: Yeah, and that's important.
1: Yeah, looking for who will understand my perspective. Through this, we actually do understand each other a lot better.
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4: With individuals to radicalize them yet. So what we need to do is to spare no effort to ensure that AI do not make first contact with an individual.
5: Well, Kenneth, thank you so much for those insights.
4: Thank you.
5: And we've been speaking to Kenneth Yeo, Associate Research Fellow at the S. Rajaratnam School of International Studies. Thank you. National University of Singapore's law students and faculty will get free access to a legal AI platform called Harvey. The platform is used by law firms and legal departments in Singapore and globally. NUS Law says this will equip its community with a platform that improves efficiency. Students will also be better prepared for the role AI plays in the profession. The rollout is planned for September. The faculty is the first in Singapore to provide students access to the platform. With AI now in the picture, the school says that it may now have to rethink the examination process and other assessment areas.
6: It may also be that we'll have to give more weight to class performance so that we know that the discussions, the thinking process during class is much more important than, say, in an assignment. And certainly how we structure assignments probably has to change as well. And I think this is a process that we will continue to refine as AI develops.
7: It's important for us to ensure that the next generation of lawyers is schooled in knowing how to use AI responsibly in practice. And that must start also from the law school stage. And we saw an opportunity having been part of that Harvey journey ourselves, knowing what the risks, the limitations and the rewards there are to be harnessed from AI.
5: Different voices across Singapore's AI landscape are coming together under a new industry platform called the Singapore Artificial Intelligence Association. Its priorities include accelerating adoption for businesses, especially among small and medium enterprises, and improve collaboration between public and private players.
8: To foster true AI adoption, we need more than the government's efforts alone. We need a broader movement, one where industry partners, the change must come from within. So industry partners to also come along on this journey. And partners like SAIA are therefore critical to this effort. They help to build capabilities on the ground, work with trade associations and chambers to identify business applications and facilitate the sharing of best practices across industries.
5: Part of the SAIA's work is to develop AI literacy and reskilling programs. Together with AI Singapore and Lifelong Learning Singapore, it will offer workplace training for mid-career professionals. The association's also launching a program to help SMEs assess how ready they are to adopt AI and find opportunities to do so.
9: We also wanted to understand the gaps, look at the use cases, look at the case studies of various solutions providers that come forth and work with us, and then do a recommendations of what are the pain points towards what are the use cases that already been deployed in the market so that we can create more confidence for deployment.
5: Still to come, we speak to the CEO and President of the Singapore AI Association on their roadmap and how firms can turn AI ambition into business value. Plus, manufacturing growth hits its fastest pace in months. AI and electronics are driving demand, but challenges remain.

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0: Okay. 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
5: CNA wins big at the New York Festivals 2026 with an outstanding haul of 16 awards, including 11 gold, 2 silver, and 3 bronze. 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CNA, understand Asia.

0: Returning to our earlier story on the formation of the Singapore Artificial Intelligence Association, and we speak to its CEO, Kenny Tay. Also in the studio with us is Jonathan Zhang, the president of SAIA. Kenny, let's start with you first. Now, there are many programs, AI programs, specifically those from AI Singapore, IMDA program, Skills Future courses, now the National AI Impact Program. So where do you think there is still room and a need for SAIA?
1: I think in general, right, the speed of AI has been very fast. It has been a great challenge globally, not just for Singapore, right? Then I think being a Singaporean, so I'm being an entrepreneur, you know, at the site, you know, I face many challenges. I'm sure many companies do that. I think the most important thing is imperative, you know, as Singaporeans we come together, you know, and of course part of the associations is to really speed up the process of not just educating, but helping a lot of SMEs, which forms about 70% of the market, right, to adopt, you know, AI, understands their needs, work with the other trade associations so that we can speed up the process of the adoptions, yeah, in the market.
0: So specifically, how is SAIA doing things differently to distinguish yourself from other touch points?
1: We don't just focus on technology implementation. We very much focus on the human factors, right? You know, when the companies comes to us and say, hey, can you want to adopt AI? You know, how can I start? I think it's imperative to look at the employees being impacted and how can we actually help to change, you know, job redesign, you know, part of the process so that to keep the human in the loop, right, to make sure that they stay relevant, right, in the market, you know, learn new skills and become competitive in the market space.
0: Now, Jonathan, tell us, why is the focus on SME so important to SAIA?
2: Thanks very much for the question, Paul. I think why SMEs are very important for us is because SMEs make up 99% of the Singapore market and also employ at least two-thirds of the workforce, right? At the enterprise level, companies have resources, time, consultants to work on solutions on the development roadmap. However, for SMEs, whether it's a company with four people running a logistics outfit or 10 men a retail store, they do not have access to this kind of internal resources. Simply put, do SMEs have a chief digital officer? More likely than not, no. So we try to play our role as SAIA to implement, facilitate this journey for SMEs in AI adoption.
0: Now, you've been referred to as being the neutral convener. What does that mean for SMEs?
2: Oh, it simply means that we do not have any agenda when we do this, right? There is no particular vendor or program that we are trying to push. We are really neutral in that sense. And what it also means is we convene the right people to address the problems that have been identified. Yeah, that's what it simply means.
0: Now, I understand, Kenny, that SAIA has what you call an AI discovery clinic. How does that work? Do you have a consultant for the SMEs, or how does that work?
1: So we actually works with a lot of partners in the market who provides consultancy services. Yeah, some of them actually are appointed consultants, right? So whenever the companies comes and visit us in the clinic, we focus on their pain points, go through a transformation toolkit, and then of course brings them into the journey. How do we to transform them? So transformation is not just on implementation of technology, but it's also about capability building, as well as transforming the employees into a new skills, right, or kind of job redesign and environment.
0: Mm. So what recommendations would you provide an SME, say, who is not initiated in AI at this moment?
1: I think the most important thing is about the clinic. We do provide a very simple AI transformation toolkit. So a lot of SMEs, they don't really understand how to start. I think one of the most easiest way is scan the QR code, you know, put in two information, put in your website link so that the reports of the AI can understand your industry you're from. And number two, put in two pain points. And within about a couple of seconds later, a report will be sent to you and give you an idea of how you can start, you know, what kind of explorations of ideas you can do to solve your pain points using AI. Right, and of course, generally, what are the trainings available, and what are the programs provided by the various government agencies.
0: I suppose the initial response to your discovery clinic has been pretty good?
1: Yes, we have been receiving quite good feedbacks, right? Although there are many other requests coming up, we will collect this data. I think the most important thing to address the transformation within Singapore is to understand the pain point coming from the various companies. As we collect the data, we then, of course, work with the various trade associations, and we can actually co-develop industry-led kind of playbook so that, you know, that actually enhance the speed of, you know, solving the problems facing by a specific industry.
0: Now, Jonathan, how do you see SAIA contributing to the government's target, which is set a target through National AI Impact Program to support 10,000 businesses and 100,000 workers? How does SAIA fit into that bigger national effort?
2: We see ourselves as a force multiplier, right? When we have the kind of conversations that we do at SAIA with all these SMEs, we are able to then slowly identify and filter what the pain points are, what are the commonalities that these challenges of these SMEs, what they face. And I think when we receive all this information, we can feedback to policymakers for better programs to be thought of, right? So there are many impacts that we can facilitate. I think we are designed from ground up to fit that national narrative, not to compete against it.
0: Well, Jonathan, Kenny, thank you so much for taking the time to join us today to explain this to us. Thank you. And we've been speaking with Kenny Tay and Jonathan Chang from the newly launched Singapore AI Association, or SAIA. Singapore's manufacturing sector grew for the 10th consecutive month in May. The Purchasing Managers Index, or PMI, rose to 51, its highest reading since December 2024. A reading above 50 signals expansion. Factory activity remained supported by robust demand for AI, with stronger expansion in new orders, exports and output. But rising cost and slower supply deliveries continue to take a toll, with impact unevenly felt across sectors.
3: The Singapore chemical manufacturing cluster, there has been a lack of feedstock supply for this manufacturing segment. And that's sort of unevenness that is being faced by different manufacturers, while electronics firms are still seeing positive outlook. And on top of that, I think there's still some lingering US tariff uncertainty.
0: Strong growth momentum still continues in the electronics sector, which went up 0.2 points to 51.9. Employment within the sector also recorded its ninth consecutive month of expansion. However, one analyst cautions that rising costs could eventually weigh on consumer demand.
4: We are all mindful of the risks that's coming through to the higher costs. Businesses are preparing, and which is why they're also building up and, you know, stockpiling. So everyone is sort of looking over their shoulder to see how things will pan out and how the higher cost side from the energy and supply side disruption will pan out in the coming months. For now, we're all keeping our fingers and toes crossed.
0: Department stores in Japan have reported a surge in duty-free sales last month. A persistently weaker yen helped drive the increase, encouraging visitors to spend more. The strong growth eased the impact of fewer tourists from China. Duty-free sales in Takashimaya for May jumped 20% on year. Kansai Focus H2O retailing saw spending increase 20% as well. That's despite purchases from Chinese visitors falling 40%. Japanese department stores have been rebounding from a shaky start to the year as lingering political tensions kept many visitors from China away. But the increase in the number of travellers from Taiwan, South Korea and Southeast Asia are helping fill the gap. Isetan Mitsukoshi sales rose more than 6% after it reported an 8.6% increase in domestic department store sales last month. Matsuya Co. shares up by more than 14%, where total sales at its Ginza flagship, including Asakusa store, climbed 18%. Japan is pondering a temporary cut to its food sales tax in a move aimed at easing pressure on households facing higher living costs. According to the Mainichi, the government is mulling a two-year reduction for the tax on food sales from April next year. The proposal would lower the current 8% tax rate to 1% until 2028. However, economists say a key challenge remains how to pay for the tax cut. Analysts estimated reducing the food tax to 1% could cost the government around $25 billion or 4 trillion yen a year. Concerns over funding have already unsettled bond markets, with investors wary of additional debt issuance. The government is expected to announce the findings of discussions on the proposal later this month. Indonesia has reported its lowest trade surplus in 6 years. The data came in at $90 million for April, as compared to $3.3 billion posted in the previous month. That is its smallest figure since the start of a streak in May 2020. Higher fuel import bills ate into gains from rising commodity prices, both linked to the fallout from the war on Iran. Imports rose 22.5% on year in April, as spending on oil and gas surged some 83%. That offset the 22% gain in exports, which also benefited from the rupiah's weakness. But the depreciating currency is adding to price pressures. Elevated costs of food and energy pushed inflation to more than 3% on year in May. The figure remains within the central bank's target range, but is edging close to the upper limit of 3.5%. And still to come, Cambodia initiates a UN-backed process to settle its long-running maritime dispute with Thailand. Also ahead, President Thaman appoints a new chairman of the Council of Presidential Advisors.

0: Over the past 30 years, the fishing industry has come smack up against the limits of the planet.
1: Many populations really collapsed or were close to collapse.
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6: Indonesia's data center industry is booming.
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1: Updating tonight's top stories, efforts are underway to counter the use of AI as a tool to radicalize vulnerable young people. Stakeholders are looking at the impact of digital platforms as extremist content becomes more accessible. A new industry organization to bring different voices together across Singapore's AI landscape. The Singapore Artificial Intelligence Association aims to speed up AI adoption for businesses. Singapore's manufacturing sector grew for the 10th consecutive month in May. Robust AI and electronics demand pushing up the PMI to 51 points. In world news, Cambodia has launched a United Nations-backed process to resolve a long-running maritime boundary dispute with Thailand. At stake, a potentially resource-rich area, Cambodia says the oil shock from the Iran war gave it a new urgency to settle the competing claims.
2: We have delivered a formal notice to Thailand and to the Secretary General of the United Nations to begin compulsory conciliation proceedings under the United Nations Convention on the Law of the Sea, UN Clause. We have taken this step to protect Cambodia's sovereignty and maritime rights in accordance with international law.
1: Thailand's Prime Minister says he's not aware that Cambodia has started conciliation process. His government unilaterally terminated in May a 2001 agreement that set out a framework for negotiations, fulfilling his campaign pledge after last year's military clashes along the disputed land border with Cambodia. The overlapping maritime claims cover a 26,000 square kilometer area in the Gulf of Thailand. The area believed to contain significant oil and gas reserves, estimated to be worth around $300 billion. Talks over the past two decades to jointly manage the resources have gone nowhere. Under the UNCLOS conciliation process, a panel of independent experts will examine the dispute and give recommendations. The findings are not legally binding, but the process is designed to help parties reach a negotiated settlement. Thailand now has 21 days to appoint its own representative. Thailand has long favoured direct negotiations and has previously rejected Cambodia's attempts to take disputes to international bodies. The resumption of hostilities between Israel and Hezbollah putting a fragile ceasefire in Lebanon to the test ahead of upcoming talks in Washington, D.C. Fresh Israeli drone strike on southern Lebanon has killed at least four people, while new evacuation orders were issued for residents in the Nabatea city. The IDF, meantime, says that its air defences intercepted two projectiles from Lebanon, adding that no injuries were reported. The escalation coming after the US announced that both sides agreed to halt fighting and de-escalate falling calls with Israeli and Hezbollah officials. The situation in Lebanon, weighing heavily on tense indirect diplomatic efforts between Tehran and Washington towards an end to their conflict. Iran has reiterated that Lebanon must be included in the ceasefire agreement. A senior Iranian official reportedly says that the renewed war with the US is, quote, inevitable amid a continuing statement in negotiations. Philippines' top diplomat has made a case for the country's place at the United Nations Security Council. Manila is eyeing a non-permanent seat at the UNSC. Teresa Lazaro, an ad op released today, emphasized the country's track record in contributing to international peace and security. She highlighted Philippines' current role as ASEAN chair, actively managing efforts related to Myanmar and the Thailand-Cambodia border situation. She says it demonstrates Manila's capacity to engage in delicate regional diplomacy while maintaining multilateral legitimacy. Britain's top diplomat has held talks with Chinese top officials in Beijing as the United Kingdom seeks to uphold the momentum of new highs in bilateral ties with China. Foreign Secretary Yvette Cooper and her counterpart Wang Yi took part of the 11th China-UK Strategic Dialogue, where they discussed global security challenges, including the war in Ukraine tensions in Middle East and maritime security of the Straits of Hormuz. Ms. Cooper said countries share an interest in upholding a rules-based international order.
3: I think at a time like this, in order to pursue UK interests, UK values, we need that principled diplomacy and engagement with major powers like China, contrary to some of the really foreign policy cancel culture that we've heard from others that said we shouldn't engage. It's only by having these sorts of discussions that actually we can make the UK stronger back at home.
1: Back in Singapore, President Tharman Shanmugaratnam has appointed former PSA International Group CEO Tan Chong Ming as chairman of the Council of Presidential Advisors, or CPA. The council advises the president in his duties in safeguarding Singapore's reserves and upholding the integrity of the public service. Mr. Tan is also deputy chairman of Temasek Holdings and chairman of National University Health System. He was awarded the Meritorious Service Medal in 2022 for his role in Singapore's battle against COVID-19. He replaces Singapore Management University's pro-chancellor Eddie Teo, who was CPA's chairman since 2019 and had retired on Monday. In a letter to the retiring council chairman, Mr. Teo, President Tharman says that he is deeply grateful for his services. He adds that Mr. Teo's tenure had spanned an exceptionally demanding period for Singapore amid the COVID-19 pandemic. Despite the circumstances, he guided the council with clarity and calm as it considered the government's request to draw on past reserves. In a Facebook post, Prime Minister Lawrence Wong says Mr. Tan has made significant contribution in Singapore's maritime, business and healthcare sectors. He adds that he's confident that Mr. Tan's insights and experience will serve Singapore well. President Tharman has also appointed two new council members. They are Gan Xiaoqi, chairman of Singapore LNG Corporation, and Keppel chairman Piyush Gupta. Former Singtel Group CEO Chua Sok Kong was reappointed as a member, while Energy Market Authority chairman Tan Ching Yi is named as an alternate member. We take a look at some of the roles of the Council of Presidential Advisors. The CPA contains up to 8 members appointed by different leaders to maintain balance and diversity of perspective. 3 members are appointed by the president, while another 3 are named on the advice of the prime minister. The chief justice and the chairman of the Public Service Commission will each advise on 1 member's appointment. Up to 2 alternate members can be named. It is mandatory for the president to consult the council's advice when exercising his custodial powers. These include safeguarding Singapore's reserves and assigning key public sector appointments.
4: I think it's equally important for those who are in the council to understand the challenges that those who are facing at the ground level, and therefore help inform the advice that they give to the president. We've seen this during the COVID period and the importance of drawing from the reserve to help cushion the impact, particularly those who are low income and vulnerable in Singapore.
1: The National Environment Agency and the UK's Office for Nuclear Regulation, or ONR, have signed a new deal to exchange information and expertise on nuclear safety regulation. The agreement also covers the training of scientific and technical personnel. It comes weeks after Singapore announced it will undergo an international assessment in 2027 to assess if the country is ready to make an informed decision on deploying nuclear energy. NEA says that the deal will strengthen the country's capabilities in radiation protection, nuclear safety and assessment. It adds that through partnerships with well-established regulators, the agency can deepen its technical expertise to understand new reactor technologies and build the institutional capabilities needed to rigorously assess nuclear safety.
5: Over the next 2 to 3 years, as the assessment is undertaken for nuclear possibilities within Singapore, the most important thing will be to have all of the relevant information, not to have any gaps in knowledge. Otherwise, we may make a mistake in our assessment, and we might miss out on the technologies that can be useful for us in achieving net zero by 2050, which is a very challenging issue for Singapore. So these new agreements, they just help to ensure that we gain the most up-to-date knowledge from the most experienced parties.
1: Turkey's Minister of Foreign Affairs, Akan Fidan concluded a two-day working visit to Singapore today. During his trip, he called on Prime Minister Lawrence Wong, with both nations reaffirming long-standing ties. PM Wong welcomed Turkey's intent to increase cooperation with both Singapore and the wider region. Mr. Fidan also met with Foreign Affairs Minister Vivian Balakrishnan. They discussed ways to deepen cooperation across areas, including food security and renewable energy. Mr. Fidan also met with Home Affairs Minister K. Shanmugam, as both reaffirmed the importance of upholding multilateralism. And still to come, a rat problem that's hard to shake, scores of eateries penalised by authorities last year. And hundreds of families were forced to flee after a massive fire swept through a neighbourhood in central Jakarta. We'll get you across the story next.
0: Journey across Asia through stories of change, resilience and rediscovery this June on CNA. As countries across Asia race towards cleaner energy, communities are rethinking how they power their everyday lives. From solar fields to offshore wind farms, witness the transition towards a more sustainable future. In Power to the People. Hikikomori, a growing phenomenon of social withdrawal, is now affecting youths in Singapore.
6: They always hide under the bed, doesn't want to go to school.
0: Follow four individuals over 6 months as families search for answers and possible solutions in shutdown. And as Singapore transformed over the past two centuries, so too did its rivers and waterways.
7: Before Raffles came to Singapore, it was once a wet rice paddy field.
0: Rediscover the water channels that once shaped the island in Lost Rivers this June on CNA.
8: Oh no! The battery is down to 25% now, but the gas tank is actually full. I don't have to be afraid or feel pressured that the battery might run out halfway during my drive. The car is in HEV mode, which allows it to switch between electric and fuel power. As long as I'm driving, it charges whenever I brake. This makes the drive feel easy and reassuring. There are now over 20,000 charging points across Singapore, so finding one isn't difficult at all. It's very simple, just open it and then snap it in. Then you can see the percentage charged on the dashboard. While waiting, I'll go grab a cup of coffee.
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0: The UN's Weather and Climate Agency warns there's an 80% chance of an El Nino event developing between this month and August. El Nino is a periodic warming of sea surface temperatures in the Pacific Ocean, which typically lasts up to a year. The World Meteorological Organization says a moderate to strong El Nino is developing, likely bringing higher global temperatures and a greater risk of extreme weather. Officials are urging vulnerable communities to be prepared.
1: Extreme heat alone is already one of the deadliest climate hazards we face. An El Niño event could intensify the threat on average. More heat-related illness, wider spread of vector-borne diseases, increased pressure on food and water systems, and communities that were already struggling will be pushed farther beyond their limits.
0: UN Secretary General Antonio Guterres has described El Nino conditions as adding fuel to the fire of a warming world, calling for stronger action to tackle climate change. The last El Nino, which lasted from 2023 to 2024, contributed to the 2024 becoming the hottest year on record. At least 16 people injured as a major storm batters southwestern Japan. Severe tropical storm Jiangmi was downgraded from a typhoon, but still brought strong winds and heavy rains to prefectures, including Miyazaki, Kagoshima, and Okinawa. Authorities warning of the tidal surges and landslides. More than 800,000 people have been forced to evacuate. Power to tens of thousands of homes have been knocked out, while several houses and structures were damaged. Japan's two biggest airlines, ANA and Japan Airlines, have cancelled at least 600 flights through Wednesday. Singapore Airlines has rescheduled at least 14 flights today and tomorrow. Local bus and regional train services are suspended, and ships have been warned of hazardous seas. Jiangmi will head out to the sea in the coming days, but not before drenching Tokyo, triggering some school closures. It is cutting a northeasterly path and will skirt the eastern coast of Kyushu Island. Weather officials say the storm could circle back, impacting northern Philippines. Hundreds of people have been displaced after a major fire tore through a densely populated neighborhood in Indonesia's central Jakarta overnight. Local reports say three people are injured. The massive fire swept through a residential area in the Kemayoran district. More than 30 fire engines and 175 firefighters were deployed to battle the flames, which were brought under control after around 7 hours. The Jakarta Provincial Fire and Rescue Department says the fire was put out early this morning. Officials say the blaze destroyed around 250 homes and some 330 households were affected. Local agencies are coordinating relief efforts. Temporary shelters have been set up to accommodate the displaced families. The cause of the blaze is under investigation, while authorities are assessing the damage. Officials have not released any confirmed casualty figures. Rescue workers in Laos are looking for an alternative passage into the flooded cave as the search continues for the two remaining trapped villagers. A glimmer of hope. Thai rescuers have reported hearing knocking sounds from deep inside the cave network, though it's unclear if those sounds came from the trapped victims. Specialist cave divers involved in the rescue operation say they are not giving up but are feeling the pressures as they race against the clock. The two men have now been missing for about 2 weeks. Experts say a narrow submerged passageway is posing a major challenge to search efforts. The rescue team says one crew is still inside the cave, trying to clear the path after rain inundated the tunnels. Another team is looking at entry points from above on another side of the cave chamber. Five other men were found alive last week and extracted from the tunnel over the weekend. They are now advising rescuers, providing critical information about the narrow and flooded passageways. One of those rescued said the two missing villagers had entered the cave several days before them and had descended much further. The villagers had entered the cave in search of gold. In other news, rat infestations at food establishments remained a public health concern in Singapore. Authorities have penalized eateries in more than 230 cases last year, while licensed operators are required to implement proper prevention measures. Businesses warn that a single errant player can trigger a surge in rat activity. Eugene Chow has more.
2: Eggs, noodles and vegetables. 61-year-old Louis Tay runs this cooked food eatery along North Canal Road. But he's not the only food and beverage business here. At least 10 other outlets share the same back alley as Mr. Tay's eatery. According to him, that proximity to others has become a worrying issue.
3: What you need is just one black sheep among the all the F&B entities here. That is enough to generate a huge population of rats moving around in the back alley. Because unless everybody take the subject of getting rid of this rodent very seriously and responsibly, then I believe on the whole we can achieve a better result in trying to minimize their population.
2: As with most eateries, Mr. Tay engages a pest control firm to help keep the rats out. A part of that is doing routine checks for signs of rats, such as droppings or holes in food packaging. But for F&B outlets, there's a limit to what can be done to catch these rodents.
4: What don't work in F&B is baiting alone or mechanical trap. Because the thing is that the F&B largely deals with food, we cannot use baiting as it may cross-contaminate. And another issue is if the rodent die within the walls or the false ceiling, with a rotting smell, and it's going to be a big issue.
2: It's why Mr. Neo wants to test out a new contraption, one that sucks up rats using a vacuum. While widely used in other parts of the world, it's not yet available for sale in Singapore. Peanut butter is used to lure the rats in. When a sensor detects movement, the vacuum is turned on, sucking the rats into an enclosed chamber where they are later disposed of. The Singapore Food Agency and National Environment Agency say the public can report rat sightings and activity via the One Service app.
0: There's better news in Little India, with no red burrows being detected in March and April. That's down from an average of 37 burrows found every 2 months last year. The National Environment Agency says rat activity in the area has fallen by about 40% and is looking to use video analytics to keep rat populations at bay. Rachel Thing reports.
5: This is a site that authorities have been stepping up efforts to stamp out since April last year, and efforts have paid off. Rat burrow numbers have dropped from about 5,400 in the first half of 2025 to 4,200 in the second half. Efforts were focused on areas with dense food and trade activity like Little India, Holland Village, Geylang and Serangoon Gardens.
6: When there's poor refuse management, right, so there's food waste, right, then if for the premise owner, they anyhow throw their rubbish, like there's bulky items and such, right? So this can be shelter for the rats also. So the surveillance camera that we deploy here allow us to monitor the ground situation and gather information and evidence, and then take enforcement actions against premises owners for the improper refuse disposal.
5: As of April, the agency has deployed 40 of these thermal cameras. That's on track to exceed last year's total of 84. As rats are nocturnal and skittish around humans, these tech tools are also useful in better understanding rat behavior.
7: External air conditioning units and pipes like these are some ways that rats can use to access the upper floors of buildings in order to nest or find more sources of food. And this is something that authorities have found after deploying thermal cameras for about 2 years. And with these cameras, they're also able to spy on these rats in the dead of night and find out which are the most popular routes that these rats may take. And this helps enforcement officers zero in on which units to inspect in the day.
5: Of around 1,200 enforcement actions last year, around half were related to poor refuse management. Moving forward, the agency is exploring video analytics and machine learning.
8: So with the machine learning, right, it will help us to reduce the number of manpower by reducing the manual work of looking through the footage to identify the rats. And with this, we can actually deploy the manpower to deploy more the PIR cameras, which is the passive infrared cameras, and cover a wider area.
5: NEA says falling burrow numbers are an encouraging sign that enforcement efforts are making a difference. But it warns that rat populations can rebound quickly if housekeeping and refuse management lapses resurface.
0: That's Singapore Tonight. Don't forget headlines anytime at cna.asia. Plus, we're on Facebook and YouTube. Good night.

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0: East Asia, a region steeped in history, now helping to write the future of our world. 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

0: Puede estar lloviendo.
1: Can you please call that one guarantee once again?
2: I talk to you. This is my language. This is my language. I talk to my wife.
1: By right, you should not take any photo. Lah.
0: Hello? The pet's giving me trouble. He's scolding me. Yeah, I think he's still taking photo.
3: So, a few days ago, this traveler was clearing at departure and he took some pictures and videos of my colleague. Of course, when a checkpoint is a protected area, you're not supposed to take pictures and videos if you're not authorized to.
4: Okay, delay photo.
3: After checks on the phone, you showed that it was already deleted. And therefore, we allowed him to depart.
4: We also need to find out from the IO.
3: A few days later, when he was using the checkpoint again, he was stopped because he was wanted to be referred to the police. Hello, yo, join the queue! Hello, you don't look away, I saw you, you come here. You go join the bank.
5: Kasih your passport. You tolak, ikut dia. Kita check barang you dulu dah.
6: Empty out your pockets, put your items on the table. You don't know like barang-barang ni is all beatable, right?
7: All zones, suspected II, over.
3: Oh.
8: So I just contacted your investigation officer. You are under investigation
9: right now. ICS have found the photographs and the videos that the traveler took were uploaded online.
8: Your section 6, bracket 3 of the FOHA Act, in section 29.
10: Don't tell me all the number, I don't know.
8: Okay, you don't know? Never mind. You save all your questions. Later you go straight to your IO, we are bringing you to meet him now.
10: Where?
8: At the Woodlands Division.
10: So I invite?
8: No, we will bring you. We will bring you. So, as of right now, you can call any family member to come down and pick up your car.
4: By right, you are inside his office, you cannot use your phone at all.
8: You just take your time, you sit down and go.
3: So, in this circumstance, we actually allowed him to use his phone strictly to make arrangements to get somebody to come and collect his vehicle.
4: Okay. Bro, any confirmation, your friend? Your friend, once come, go to departure bus hall, pass office, inform that your friend is there to collect your car. Then we'll bring your friend over here and then take your car. But your friend confirm me, come in. Okay, give me the name and the contact number.
3: After the subject was done with his arrangements, he still continued to use his phone.
8: So you still need the phone for anything else?
2: Wait, I need.
8: For what?
2: For what?
8: Message
2: lah, what for what?
8: For what lah, I want to know.
2: Common sense lah, for what? Message
8: lah. No, because you know in the office, you're not supposed to use your phone. So we have allowed you...
2: No need to arrange,
8: because
2: I take my car.
8: Listen, we have allowed you at first time to use your phone.
2: Then?
8: Sir, recording
2: So, I scared lah.
11: So basically, the subject, he was already agitated from the get-go.
2: Then?
8: You better take one step back, sir.
2: Then stop properly lah.
8: Wrong.
2: I message go wrong lah.
11: Interacting with frustrated travellers is quite normal. It's like almost an everyday thing for us officers. But specifically for that case, the distance between him and me, it wasn't that far.
4: You calm down, you take a breath, You breathe in.
2: He don't know how to talk.
4: No, everything is recorded.
2: No, I scared lah.
11: So when the subject started calling me names, of course initially I was quite frustrated because he was quite loud and extremely rude. While the situation was heating up, Shamil came.
4: I'm asking you, what are you using your phone for? What?
2: I cannot use my phone.
4: Warning to you.
2: Wait,
4: I talk to you.
2: Wait,
4: my first warning to you. You're gonna call my colleague stupid again. It's not gonna be very favorable right now, okay? Right now, you are under investigation. We don't want things to escalate more, correct? Take a breath and sit down first. I will tell you what's gonna happen next.
2: Okay?
4: Bro. Like I mentioned to you just now. By right, you enter his office, cannot use phone. We understand. I understand. I understand you have to arrange. But from my understanding, it was arranged already. Now, what I want to know, what else are you arranging now?
2: Now, ask them if I go in, I can be alright. Ask them wait for me outside. If you need to lock up full day or what, then ask them go.
4: Whatever is concrete will be informed to you later with your IO. So right now, what we need you to do, stop using your phone. That is all. Once I tell everything ready, take your phone in your pocket. Okay?
3: So thankfully he calmed down. After that, he was all fine. He was all compliant.
9: So the investigation officer from Woodlands Division has arrived at the checkpoint to collect the traveller. Our part of detaining the traveller is done and we can hand him over to the SPF where they will carry out the investigation with regards to the photos and videos that he posted online.
3: In our line of duty, we meet all sorts of travellers, all the time, and we just have to be ready to deal with them.
12: So today I'm deployed at the counter to clear the glass. So when we're on counter duties, we will actually meet all kinds of travellers. Hello. How many person? Two, ah? Don't mind switch on the light at the back. Ma'am, you don't mind? Just put down your phone for a while. Alright, here you go. Some of the travellers were actually too engrossed in their phones that they don't actually look up when they come to the counter.
13: Hello. How many of you? 3 person, huh? John?
12: Okay, then. Thank you. Hello. 2 person, huh? Sir, your QR code is not scanned properly. Okay. Andre?
14: Yes.
12: That's you, Andre?
14: Yes, me.
12: Okay. For me, the thing that I find most frustrating is that when they are already in front of me, when we do name calling, right, they don't acknowledge. So they'll just look at you in the eye, not moving, not blinking. So you have to repeat the name again, and then they'll just give you that, yeah, it's me. And can't you tell? Weirdest questions. I can only think of those times where people ask like, what time I finish work, you want me to fetch you, that kind of thing.
14: They're hitting on you?
12: Legit, yeah. Hello, just 1 person?
14: 1 person.
12: Okay.
14: Why so jam?
12: Everybody's going home.
14: Thank you.
12: No problem. I get that kind of questions every day. Why so jam? It's always the same. Everybody wants to go home. Arrival or departure is the same for both sides.
15: My name is Belle and I am a protective security team leader.

got activated for unattended baggage. We will look out for telltale indicators like wires sticking out of the bag, ticking sounds, or a specific odor coming from the bag. One of the preliminary ways of us ascertaining whether this bag is of any concern, we will do a swab on the bag to ascertain if there are any traces of explosives on the item. In the event where the swab result comes back positive for explosive, it could indicate that there's a bomb inside the bag.

0: Proceed to
1: PAX ST for K1. Hi, Roger, FRT1 Bravo, proceeding PAX ST now. Na?
2: So, our colleagues managed to detect this while the traveller was going through the x-rays. I was actually quite alarmed when I saw this. You check out the mechanism. This is the suppressor, maybe, for the muzzle. So, this is a controlled weapon. Because it looks very much like a real weapon, you have to contact investigation officer from my SPF site.
3: For our test, it's actually no traces of any explosives. Currently, we have identified a possible owner of the bag through the CCTV. We will get the owner to identify the bag. Where are you heading?
4: Monday.
3: Why are you here in Singapore
4: I'm
3: for?
4: Working.
3: Wow, so many things.
4: My two laptops here.
3: Mm-hmm.
4: And then my normal stuff here.
3: Yeah, your laptop here, then you just leave it in the bus.
4: No, because I got two laptops.
3: Uh-huh.
4: So maybe
3: okay, because now you are on arrival.
4: I didn't know the procedure, because in Malaysia I left it there as well.
3: I see.
4: I honestly don't know, serious.
3: Later after, my officer will bring you up to the x-ray. Yeah, we still need to do our relevant checks on the bag. Can? So next time remember bring with you.
4: Okay.
3: Thank you.
2: As realistic as the gun looks, we have ruled out that it is a real gun. One of the more realistic toy weapons that I've seen while I'm here, and at the same time it's able to shoot water, gel, pellets. The mom actually bought the gun for her kid without knowing the rules and regulations of bringing these kind of items into Singapore. Okay, so now we are going to bring the item over to our charge office. How old was your son? He got interest in this kind of things. Huh? The future, if you ever want to buy this kind of thing, you guys just to make do a bit of research first lah. Don't buy at all lah.
5: Nothing for me. Don't want to buy.
2: If you were to buy things like this, you just buy same also lah. But you know where to find or not? I teach you how to go and find. Yeah, some toy gun. Also cannot because got the pellet on ma. Because this one can shoot also.
5: Because of the pellet.
2: So this is the your this gun. So basically what you need is a permit. Investigation officer said no offense since the traveler is willing to surrender the toy gun to us. So we will take the toy gun, we will hand over to our SPF colleagues. So the SPF colleagues will process the paperwork. So you have to check with police. Exactly how the one night the application process, you have to check with police. Then you ask them what they need for the permit.
6: Alpha
7: signal, AV activated.
6: Careful.
7: IFRT, Sonia, the ambulance is on the way to you.
8: ナナサル一部隊のことはですね 私が証言するのは最後の人ではないかと。兵器とかまた機械を作るとかいう

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3: Now is your time.
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5: Midnight, later tonight here in Thailand. It's too little too late.
6: And I ask whether there's a political element to it. Nobody can exactly tell you why.
7: Look, things are never perfect when you're engaged in politics.
8: Each one doing what each one wants.
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0: Over the past 30 years, the fishing industry has come smack up against the limits of the planet.
1: Many populations really collapsed or close to collapse.
2: Friendship is an essential, wonderful part of being a human being.
3: Go out and say hello to people. Smile at them. Try to have conversations with people.
4: Yeah, you need ambulance assistant, is it? Yes, what's your vehicle number?
5: Ostrom to scanning station. FRT on the ground. Be prepared to direct the Alpha Bravo to arrival bus concourse before clearance.
6: We have already received information. A traveller who was clearing at Malaysia side, she requires Alpha Bravo. Alpha Bravo means ambulance and medical attention. Our guys are going to activate the ambulance for the traveller.
7: Roger,
6: Garli Dekar, trying to. We are at our arrival bus concourse. We are going to clear some of the way for the ambulance to arrive. Now we have two resources, our bus FRT and arrival car FRT. So our arrival car FRT will assist in receiving the vehicle and then we secure a bail for her. Bus FRT will then facilitate whatever medical attention because she's a female, we will need female officers to render assistance. At the same time, our ops room has eyes on the ambulance. So you see those guys over there? Those two are my partners for the day. They are going to receive the ambulance and I'll be joining them. FRT 1 Alpha calling Ops Room, coming over.
8: 1 Alpha, sir.
6: Check with you, where is the Alpha Bravo right now?
8: 1 Alpha, currently, no sign.
6: The ambulance will be coming up via departure bus concourse because the ambulance is from inland, from Woodlands Fire Station. Help me un-bypass the barrier. FRT Sonia, the ambulance is on the way to you.

0: So all of these, all of them are in the same car?
1: Yes, sir.
0: Okay.
2: So this traveller's vehicle was entering Singapore from Malaysia. We have to get the car quickly to checkpoint because the traveller needed urgent medical attention, so we had to make sure that there was no jam.
0: Because this is an emergency situation, so we try and expedite whatever clearance is needed for the travellers who are involved. The rest of the family, they will be meeting her at the hospital. We will do back-end clearance also, but the priority was for the traveller who was in pain, so that's why we expedited her clearance.
3: All the
0: I need the assessment first.
2: Abdominal bleeding?
0: Okay. Later, once we're ready to move, then we'll just facilitate. My colleague over there will help. Thanks, bro. So, the traveller, she's conscious, but she's suffering from some abdominal bleeding, according to paramedics. So, now they are going to bring the traveller over to KK Hospital for further assessment. So, even on days whereby there is heavy traffic, we have to do it as fast as possible. We cannot delay vehicles, especially emergency services like ambulance. So we're just happy that the lady safely and in a conscious state out of the checkpoint and to the hospital.

0: My name is Dayang and I'm a search and examination officer. Our job scope is to check vehicles such as motorcycles and cars. So what we look out for is any contraband items and all those like prohibited items. There are certain telltale indicators that I'll look out for. An example would be the behavior of the driver and also the condition of the car. Okay, 你的引擎关，然后开后面。 你的东西全部拿出来。
1: OK。
0: 你来，你切标识的。
1: OK。 打分了。
0: Ni barang ni semua untuk siapa?
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1: Ha?
0: Nama cousin ni siapa?
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0: 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Nama cousin siapa lah, cepat. 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
1: Mana tahu dia punya kawan, saya tolong.
0: Dia punya kawan lah.
2: Ni barang apa ni?
1: Ubat, makan kaki.
2: Ubat apa? Kaki ya?
1: Kaki, sakit punya.
0: Those pills, right? You actually need to get them from legit retailers so that you actually know what kind of the ingredients is approved by the HSA. So for this one, there isn't much labeling and you don't really know what's actually contained of. To be safe, we are referring the product to the secondary office for further action, where my team leader will be giving a call to HSA and see what's their judgment on it.
3: Okay, Singaporeans, the other side, please. Long-term pass holders, please, this way. You are from where, actually?
4: Indonesia.
3: Okay, then you got to go to the extreme right.

0: What you are actually listening to is the sound of a panic alarm.
1: The whole checkpoint has to come to a lockdown.
0: There has been a security breach, and I was told that it's happening over at the bus concourse. Let's go. So what I was told is that the driver basically tried to evade clearance. He didn't actually present his passport to the officer. And so what the officer did was to press on the panic alarm. And now we are investigating what actually happened.
2: Okay, review again.
3: Yeah.
2: Okay.
4: We have a situation at bus concourse. So it is a case where there was two vans seeking clearance. So after the first van left, the drop-down barrier has not even actually fully went down. The second vehicle moved off.
0: So when you saw the barrier up, you just drove, right? Yeah. You didn't have a look at the officer to see whether are you allowed to go? You just saw the barrier up and you drove off?
1: Did you say okay?
0: Okay, we'll verify that. So what I was told by Opstrom is that the first vehicle actually cleared immigration, and after it left, the second vehicle seemed like it was tailgating the first vehicle. So our impression was that he was actually evading clearance. So right now we are actually making sure that arrival record has been already accorded to the driver. According to him, he scanned his QR code, but we still need to verify this to make sure that his arrival record has been captured to ensure there's no attempt to enter Singapore illegally. Meanwhile, can we get him to park inside?
5: Yeah, go inside lah.
0: Yeah, correct. Just keep a close eye on him lah. We take every dash through case very seriously because we wouldn't know what is their purpose of entry. They might have intention to place a bomb in Singapore to hurt as many people as possible.
6: So earlier, when we stopped these vehicles, we actually detected this product which the traveller claimed that is medicinal pills. But then due to the lack of labelling, it seems suspicious to us. So we have referred the product and the traveller to the secondary office for further questioning.
7: Ni, doktor bagi ke, you buat sendiri ke, you
8: sendiri.
7: Beli mana?
8: Sendiri.
7: You beli sendiri?
8: Ah.
7: Tak ada doktor?
8: Ada.
6: Ada kedai?
8: Ada.
6: Kedai you mana?
8: Kat rumah, dia letak rumah buat punya.
6: I tahu, you cakap you pergi cousin. Tapi sekarang ni kan, nama kat dalam situ dah lain-lain tau. 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So mana satu ni?
8: Itu, ini ubat.
6: Ha.
8: Ambil saya punya cousin, dia orang buat punya, bukan saya buat.
6: The reason why we are questioning him further is just to see whether there will be more loopholes in the way he answers our questions. Because earlier on, his answers doesn't tally. There were discrepancies in the way he tries to link his stories. Like, he's trying to think back of what he actually answers. These kind of answers will actually trigger some alarm bells in us. If we find certain information that we can assist HSA in deciding, we will relay the information. So now we're just waiting for the relevant agency to get back to us to see if the medicinal product is legit or a prohibited substance. If the medicinal product is actually legit, we actually will let the traveler enter into Singapore.
0: So right now, what we see is a long queue of buses because when the panic alarm goes off, the whole checkpoint comes to a lockdown. Until we investigate and see what actually has happened, we see a build-up of traffic, be it buses, cars, or even passengers. We are trying to clear them as fast as possible without compromising security.

0: Now that the subject and the vehicle has been detained, we are letting all these buses go so that the traffic can move smoothly while we continue the investigation. So Yuniza, what's the outcome for this case?
1: The case already cleared him.
0: Okay, good. So he has a arrival record ready?
1: Yes.
0: Okay, very good. Okay, if everything's okay, then you can release him. Okay, thanks.
2: Park inside this bay here. Not like that. Park over here inside.
3: All zones, all zones. Just received info from arrival motor control booth. Suspected II's. 4 males walking on the train tracks. Over.
2: Oh, suspected II. They said four males walking on the train tracks. Their party one alpha proceeding. Don't mind, can double confirm whether you guys see any travellers or anyone on the train tracks.
0: To be illegal entry into Singapore.
2: So now we're rushing over.
4: 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CNA, understand Asia.
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4: Journey across Asia through stories of change, resilience and rediscovery this June on CNA. 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In Power to the People, Hikikomori, a growing phenomenon of social withdrawal, is now affecting youths in Singapore.
11: They always hide under the bed, doesn't want to go to school.
4: Follow four individuals over 6 months as families search for answers and possible solutions in shutdown. And as Singapore transformed over the past two centuries, so too did its rivers and waterways.
12: Before Raffles came to Singapore, it was once a wet rice paddy field.
4: Rediscover the water channels that once shaped the island in Lost Rivers this June on CNA.
2: Suspected II. They said four males walking on the train tracks. We don't know what it is, but it's quite serious because it could be illegal entry into Singapore. So now we're rushing over. We still haven't identified who are the ones on the train track. We got one SUV we saw already went over to the train tracks. We are the second SUV we saw to be going a bit further.
13: MOP reported that the 04 pack walked to Malaysia.
2: So based on information from CCTV, these four travellers cleared immigration in Singapore properly. They were departing towards Malaysia. The four of them were walking on the departure pavement side, right? So they were going on the correct method.
7: Suddenly, they crossed the causeway and then made their way to the train tracks. That's where they were last seen on the CCTV. Well, at the moment, we don't have visuals on them.
2: Scanning centre, scanning centre. I see you.
7: Right now, we are rushing over to the scene as fast as we can to go and find them.
2: Entering Singapore or Malaysia by walking on the train tracks is definitely not the correct way of entering into either country. So this can be quite alarming. We cannot ascertain whether they are entering Malaysia illegally. One of our upstream, take note, second SUV on IB now, commencing with sweep. We split ourselves into two teams. One further up on the causeway, the other one starting from the nearer to checkpoint. My colleague is on the pipeline itself, so he's conducting the sweep in between the pipes, just to ensure that there's nobody there. My two resources, we will then meet in the middle, just to make sure that there are no travellers who are walking the pipeline. Okay, be right back. If these travellers are able to enter Malaysia illegally, there's every chance and likelihood of them entering Singapore illegally as well. Hi, Fatih, one alpha calling out soon, coming over.
13: Hello.
2: I was sure to know Fatih, one alpha concluded our sweep on the train tracks. No sign of any travellers walking.
14: Roger, can send down. PCG was informed. They're sending manpower down to sweep along the water.
2: So for right now, because PCG is also helping us conducting their own sweep from their boats, if there's anything that comes up, they will inform our ops room. I am actually quite frustrated because we came here as fast as we can. We did our sweep as fast as possible.
15: But because we have their details in our system, we are ready to apprehend them the instance they enter Singapore again via any of the checkpoints.
16: My name is Joyce Ngain. My primary role is to conduct security questioning and enhance checks on subjects referred to us. So what actually happened at the counter was when the traveller presented this passport, our ANI officer at the counter did a primary check and saw some discrepancies. So he suspected it's a counterfeit passport. The discrepancies, unfortunately, I can't say. A lot of the security features are confidential. This machine helps us to detect more discrepancies where we cannot see with our naked eye. So it's more of an enhanced check. Here, come here, follow me. Can you speak English? Chinese?
17: 中文.
16: 好，来，进来，陪我。
18: Greeting. Kindly proceed to bus SD. Need your assistance to conduct an interview.
19: Roger, standby. Proceeding.
16: We're going to the bus SD, secondary office. So we're waiting for 01 subject, so we're gonna get her up to the office and then ask her a few questions. She's from Vietnam, so we're gonna assess her eligibility to enter Singapore.
20: For this traveller, we want to check what's the purpose of her stay, what's the purpose of the visit, because previously she had a long stay in Singapore, so she wants to come in again.
16: Miss Strong, come. Yeah, that's you right, Miss Strong?
20: Any belongings?
16: Don't have. Okay, come, let's go. Can you speak English? Chinese?
17: 中文.
16: 好，来，进来。 坐住。 你是第一次入境新加坡?
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17: 你坐住先。Okay, so after conducting our interviews and checks, we've established that it is an actual counterfeit passport. So what we'll do from here is that we'll refuse the subject entry into Singapore today, and subject will also be barred from subsequent entries into Singapore. So right now, subject has to return to Malaysia.
19: Okay, Ms. Chong, take a seat. Okay, we'll just do your thumbprint. Give me your left. Relax.
20: Are you traveling alone?
22: I go with my fiancé.
20: Fiancé is a Singaporean or PR?
22: He is Singaporean.
20: You went Malaysia with him?
22: Yeah.
19: Any items to declare? No? Okay.
20: During your stay in Singapore, where have you been staying?
22: Tembilis Central.
20: Whose house is that?
22: Your husband's house.
20: Your husband or fiancé?
22: Fiancé. Yeah, because sometimes we talk every day. Yeah.
20: Okay.
19: My role today is to basically interview her to make sure that she is of a genuine traveller coming into Singapore for valid reasons and not for any suspected illegal work.
20: So you work in Singapore before?
22: Yeah, I worked before. December 23, then March 2024.
20: So you came in previously in July on the 24th, correct?
22: Yeah.
20: You came in alone?
22: Yeah.
20: Okay, why you stay so long?
22: We prepare something for our marriage.
20: Prepare for marriage. So you're getting married in Singapore or Vietnam?
22: Yeah, we married in Singapore.
20: Singapore.
22: Yeah.
20: Now you want to come in Singapore again. How many days you planning to stay?
22: Because after the marriage, after register, he applied long time for me.
20: When you getting married?
22: For September.
20: From now, today, 19 August, until 4 September, until your marriage, you going home to Vietnam first or you staying in Singapore only?
22: I stay in Singapore.
20: Stay in Singapore only lah. Did you try to apply for an extension?
22: Okay.
20: Since she masuk 24 July kan, so she knows she's going to stay until September, right? So 30 days coming up soon, right? So by right, she should apply for
19: extension. For this case, I felt that she is the case of marriage of convenience, lah. Suspected illegal worker coming to Singapore to work illegally.
22: Okay, now can
20: help. But now cannot lah.
22: Cannot.
20: Now you at checkpoint already, right? You cannot apply on the spot.
22: Sorry.
19: With every investigation that we do, we're actually trying to find evidence that will not support their claims.
23: You haven't buy yet your ticket. Flight, you haven't buy yet.
20: Any phone apa?
19: Yeah.
20: Oh, there's two phones.
19: She has two phones. This is your main phone?
22: Yeah, my phone.
19: This one also your phone?
22: All phone.
19: Okay. You call the phone, which one?
22: This one.
20: So, okay, don't mind, we will check your phone over.
24: Indonesia's data center industry is booming.
25: Data center is a part of our priority in attracting investment coming to Indonesia.
24: However, there's mounting pressure to go green.
26: The
0: producers right now demands to see this happening.
24: Another demand, finding the right talent. Don't miss Indonesia's data center dilemma. Wednesday on CNA.
1: Every answer starts with a question and a trail we follow. 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
6: 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And now, voters will weigh in on whether his leadership is delivering results.
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8: I'm back! My name is Shermin, and you might know me from my search for the one. Now that that is done and dusted, I'm on a new quest now, one that involves my all-time favorite manga, Berserk. And the artist behind it, Kentaro Miura.
26: Kentaro Miura is a very private person. He's some like figure shrouded in mystery.
8: But with Miura no longer around,
26: I guess I'm 34 years too late.
8: I'm banking on others to tell me more about him.
26: Oh, how is Kentaro Miura's personality like? I'm
8: so desperate, I'm even reaching out to manga legends. Just to find out more about Berserk and Miura. Watch Shermin's Manga Mayhem on demand at cna.asia.
4: CNA wins at the WANIFRA Digital Media Awards Asia 2026.
27: Plot of land which the region of Johor currently owns.
28: What is causing all this anxiety?
29: What I'm hearing from kids a lot more these days is they are giving themselves the pressure.
4: Journalism you can trust. CNA.
20: Ini phone apa?
30: Yeah.
20: Oh, there are two phones.
30: She has two phones. This is your main phone? Yeah, my phone. This one also your phone? All phone. Okay.
20: Okay, don't mind, we will check your phone a while. So, your fiancé is waiting for you downstairs?
30: Yeah.
20: Okay. After you get married, you planning to apply for a long-term pass?
30: Yeah. I was actually looking out for evidence that would support marriage of convenience. We have to make sure that there are nothing incriminating found inside their mobile devices or inside their belongings.
20: You got appointment with ROM already lah.
30: Yeah.
20: Can you show me the application or what?
30: Pre-marriage long-term disciples. So it's approved.
20: This appointment is quite a valid reason for her to stay.
30: Are you going back to Vietnam? Do you plan to go back?
31: Maybe after 4 September.
30: After September 4?
31: Yeah.
30: When I was checking her phone, I saw evidence of a legit couple. So that kind of moved my decision from it being a marriage of convenience to a genuine one. So after we had a long chat with her, we found that she does have valid reasons to stay, and she does have a person that she is getting to know. Basically, she's staying with this person and it's genuine.
20: Our advice to you is just if next time you come in, you know you'll be staying more than 30 days, you should apply for extension. Okay?
31: Okay.
20: You can take your belongings and just wait outside.
31: Okay.

0: What happened? Huh? Bro, the next time you want to park, you park over on that side. That one is a designated car park. How many person you waiting for?
1: Four.
0: You're not a driver? So, we had to intervene because travellers are not supposed to leave their vehicles unattended. We treat unattended vehicles quite seriously because we can suspect that there might be some ulterior motives. Boss, this is not the correct place to park. You see that one, the car park. So that one is the car park, that is the proper place to park. You cannot just park anyhow. Okay, boss?
2: Okay, sorry.
0: Okay, ah?
2: Okay.
0: Never mind. Go inside the car first. You cannot wait here.
3: Yeah, we're all here.
0: All here, okay, come, let's go.
3: It's already urgent.
0: Yeah, understand.
3: Thank you very much.
0: Can. Everybody here already? Okay, bye-bye. We did a cursory check. After that, just let them go.
4: We deal with all sorts of incidents that happen every day, even small ones like this. Honestly, I'd rather go through the shift dealing with minor incidents because there's no major security threat to everyone in the checkpoint.
5: So basically, we just towed a vehicle to a detention yard. Typically, when we conduct our further checks, we will ask the drivers to open up the boot to see what items they actually have. But for this driver, right, when we asked him to open up a package, he told us that it was actually a birthday present, so he was not able to open. But when you are at a protected area, we will actually require you to actually comply. What you are seeing is gudang garam. It's actually prohibited in Malaysia as well as Singapore.

29 loose packets. This sort of big detection, it's brought some feeling of excitement. But of course, after that comes the tiredness, from the long day. Yeah, right now we are doing the final sweep of the car to make sure that there are no more exhibits left. Some of my friends actually asked, do I like my job? What role I play? See, it's pretty cool. It's interesting. The sad part is that I can't share too much with them because of security reasons. But once they see this show, I think they'll now understand what I do, why I'm always late for meetups. My parents were actually quite supportive when I told them that I wanted to join ICA because it's somewhat my childhood dream. I've always been intrigued by the stamping of passport when I was young. When I grew up, that dream somehow took a backseat while I pursued my studies. And then during COVID, I actually got the chance to apply. Thankfully, now I'm inside ICA.

0: So right now it's 6 a.m. We have a bit more things to do before the end of the shift.
1: It has already been a long day. We have already dealt with quite a number of cases, but we are still anticipating more cases.
0: So for night shift, I'm usually awake waiting for any activation. Hello, ma'am, sorry. Yeah, what's up? Smell of alcohol. You are there, okay, I go to you.
2: Your incident?
0: Yeah, I got suspected drink driving. Where and what time do you drink?
2: Around
0: 1
2: plus.
0: At a bar club?
3: Romeo 5?
0: Bar club? Or? How many pints or mugs or towers do you consume?
2: It's a normal cup.
0: How big is the cup? Were you alone?
2: Friends.
0: Come, follow me. You need to take anything else from your car?
2: I need to take my wallet.
0: Your wallet? Yeah, come take your wallet first. Lock your car.
4: Continuously until I try to stop.
0: The drink driving IO from TP is aware of the case, so we are going to tow the vehicle away to a holding area. We're bringing the subject over to charge office to conduct a secondary beam test to ascertain how many percent of alcohol is in his breath. Whatever happens next is based on the call of the drink driving IO from traffic police.
1: So right now the sun is rising and it is the start of a new day. But no matter the time of day, any threats or criminal activity entering Singapore through the checkpoint will never stop.
0: For the dispatch car, we have nothing to hand over. Everything's smooth.
5: Alright.
0: Yeah. Key for the enrollment center.
5: Alright.
0: Enjoy, brother. Bye. Have a safe shift.
5: Have a good rest, bro.
0: I'm just thankful nothing serious and major happened today. Finally, my shift has ended. I feel relieved, but at the same time, I feel very tired. Some travellers, perhaps they think that IC officers are just inside the counters. They see IC officers standing around, you know, just looking at travellers and not doing anything. The actual reality is that IC officers are constantly doing some sort of operations, saving up threats within the checkpoint itself. Woodlands Checkpoint is one of the world's busiest land crossings. Dealing with the crowd can be very intense, but it just makes me smile knowing that I have helped a traveller, say for example with their kid, with their items, or answering any of their questions. It gives me a sense of fulfillment knowing that I've actually helped them in any capacity move through the checkpoint safely.

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headline news this hour. Lebanese state media says talks between Israel and Lebanon have resumed at the U.S. State Department's headquarters in Washington. This comes as Israel struck positions in southern Lebanon, killing at least 4 people. The IDF says it intercepted 2 projectiles from Lebanon with no reported injuries. The situation in Lebanon weighing on the U.S. ceasefire with Iran, with Tehran reiterating that any truce deal includes Lebanon. Cambodia has launched a UN-backed process to settle a long-running maritime boundary dispute with Thailand. Prime Minister Hun Manet says that the move aims to protect Cambodia's sovereignty and maritime rights in accordance with international law. This after Bangkok terminated a 2001 deal with Phnom Penh that provided a framework to discuss overlapping maritime claims in the Gulf of Thailand. Thai Prime Minister Anutin Chanvirakul says that he has not been officially notified of Cambodia's move, adding that Thailand would not take any action that would undermine its own interests. The Philippines' top diplomat made a case for a country's seat at the United Nations Security Council, Teresa Lazaro emphasizing Manila's track record in contributing to international peace and security. She also highlighted the Philippines' current role as ASEAN chair, naming efforts in Myanmar and the Thailand-Cambodia border dispute as Manila's diplomatic capabilities. Voting by the UN General Assembly starts later today. The Philippines is up against Kyrgyzstan for the vacant Asia-Pacific seat. And that is the latest from the CNA newsroom.

0: This is East Asia Tonight.
1: Good evening, I'm Otelli Edwards. Tonight's top stories from East Asia. China welcomes two high-profile visitors. British Foreign Secretary Yvette Cooper is in Beijing as London continues its diplomatic reset. And Lao President Thong Luen Sisoulith beginning a five-day state visit. But Beijing trading barbs with Manila, slamming the Philippine defense chief for politicizing issues affecting people's livelihoods after remarks about China being a threat. And Asia's biggest AI expo is in full swing this week in Taipei. We'll tell you about the top industry names taking part in Computex 2026. Meantime, away from East Asia, the fragile Israel-Hezbollah truce is under strain. Tel Aviv says it intercepted two projectiles from Lebanon just hours after a U.S. brokered truce was announced.

0: South Korean President Lee Jae-myung's administration facing its first political test tomorrow as a country heads to local polls that will decide thousands of government seats across the nation. Britain's top diplomat is in China on a three-day visit in another sign of improving bilateral ties. A foreign secretary, Yvette Cooper, will attend the 11th China-UK Strategic Dialogue. That's a key forum for high-level talks. In Beijing, Ms. Cooper met her Chinese counterpart Wang Yi and Vice President Han Zheng for discussions on global security. Chinese officials say the talks are aimed at strengthening long-term relations. Now, Ollie Barrett is covering this story for CNA, and he joins us live from London. Ollie, walk us through what were some of the key outcomes from the British Foreign Secretary's talks with China's top officials?
1: Well, Telly, it's interesting to hear the remarks from both sides after these discussions have taken place. You mentioned the 11th China-UK Strategic Dialogue, which Yvette Cooper and Chinese officials have been taking part in. And Yvette Cooper has been stressing at and around these meetings that, in her view, there is a lot of potential for the UK and China to continue developing their ties and to cooperate on areas on which they have mutual interest. She named things like trade and investment, artificial intelligence, green technology, addressing climate change as well. Yvette Cooper saying that the rules-based international order, in her view, is in Britain and China's shared interest, she said, to find ways to reduce rising economic tensions. And she said that there were all sorts of challenges going on in the world at the moment that the UK and China could cooperate on trying to ease as well. The conflict in Ukraine, for example, was an example she gave. But she also talked about, quote, areas of disagreement and said that candor and respect would help mutual understanding. And Han Zheng, for his part, describing what he called a new chapter in bilateral ties, which he says was opened when Keir Starmer made that visit to China in January, that much heralded visit at the time as the UK government tries to really reset ties with Beijing, and Han Zheng calling on both sides to work together in areas around multilateralism, jointly advancing global governance reform, he said, and bringing greater stability and certainty to the world.
0: So as you've mentioned, Ollie, this is part of UK's efforts to try to reset ties with China. So elaborate more about Ms. Cooper's visit and how it fits into all of that.
1: Yeah, it's a very difficult diplomatic tightrope for the UK government to walk, Otelli. The Labour government came into power insisting that the previous Conservative administrations that preceded them had really not had a joined up policy on China, that it was jumping around all over the place, it was inconsistent, and that they were going to address that. And so this is very much part of that ongoing process. I don't think you expect huge leaps forward in any particular areas on this particular visit, but it's really part of attempting to move the broader relationship in what the UK sees as the right direction. All of that, it is, as I say, a diplomatic tightrope to walk. There are those areas of disagreement between the two countries, and some harsh words from the UK's opposition Conservative Party today via Priti Patel, who is the shadow foreign secretary. He says that the foreign secretary is now in Beijing, Priti Patel says, cozying up to the CCP. She calls it little more than a distraction from domestic controversies that the government is experiencing here at the moment. Priti Patel saying Yvette Cooper should be pushing for the release of Jimmy Lai, but Labour lack the backbone to stand up to China. As I say, the government insists that actually the Conservatives didn't have a sensible policy on China when they were in power, and this is part of proving that you can work with China despite the areas of disagreement that you have. But it is a tricky balance for the UK government to get right, and it's very well aware of that.
0: Hey, thanks very much for unpacking China-UK relations for us. Ollie Barrett covering the story for CNA live from London. In the meantime, China has hit out at Philippines Defense Secretary Gilberto Teodoro, accusing him of political grandstanding after he described Beijing as a threat. Mr. Teodoro made the comment in an interview with Reuters over the weekend on the sidelines of the Shangri-La dialogue in Singapore. Now, he said that his country is under severe threat by China, both a territory and politically, and that Manila has no choice but to, quote, stand up against Chinese aggression. Beijing said that the words show Mr. Teodoro is, quote, solely driven by personal interests. Ties between both countries have deteriorated sharply in recent years, driven in part by repeated confrontations in the South China Sea. The Philippines has accused China of harassing its vessels, while China says it's enforcing sovereignty in waters it claims as its own. Beijing's also wary of the Philippines' growing defense cooperation with the U.S. and Japan, seeing it as a challenge to its strategic interests. China, meantime, has repeated its objections against an upcoming maritime border delimitation discussion between Japan and the Philippines.
2: 日非绕开中方擅自启动所谓海域划界谈判，严重违反包括公约在内的国际法和国际关系基本准则，严重侵害中方海洋权益，中方绝不允许。海峡两岸同属一个中国，维护国家领土主权和海洋权益。

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1: Is vying for an Asia Pacific seat that Daniel Forty from the International Crisis Group says will likely be used to elevate issues important to the ASEAN region, with non-permanent members voting on council resolutions. During the month in which they preside over the council, they will also choose the issues it discusses.
2: Anytime an elected member comes onto the Security Council, they represent not only their national interests, but also those of their neighborhood and the General Assembly writ large. So you could certainly expect to see a lot more thinking and influence of ASEAN positions in how the Philippines would explain their positions and advocate for certain priorities on the Security Council.
1: The Philippine campaign has focused on promoting regional security, climate change, and upholding international law, rather than the critical foreign policy issue of territorial integrity in the South China Sea. If elected, Daniel Forty says Manila won't want to turn the council into a battleground over a single issue.
2: Inevitably, the Philippines will have to deal with China as the major player on the Security Council and in their neighborhood. So Manila will have to very carefully balance the positions it takes, not only on its region, but also other issues of world affairs where the U.S. and China are on opposing sides.
1: Dr. Christopher Ankerson, a clinical professor at New York University who held high-level roles at the UN in Southeast Asia, agrees, saying that the Philippines could elevate issues in the South China Sea at the Council, but it's not where they will be resolved. More likely, Dr. Ankerson says, this could be an opportunity for the Philippines to bring international attention back to the situation in Myanmar, a country still facing vast humanitarian challenges after years of instability.
3: I think we could probably see some broad support for a resolution talking about the need for forward progress, convening some kind of a discussion about the situation in Myanmar. I think that's something that the Philippines could and should bring to the table.
1: Meanwhile, the conflict between Thailand and Cambodia may not be high on the Philippines Council priorities, with Daniel Forty saying ASEAN members have shown a tendency to try and resolve issues internally first rather than in front of the world.
2: ASEAN states, most recently with Vietnam a few years ago, have attempted to keep discussions about their region off of the Security Council agenda. So we would likely expect the Philippines to continue that approach and try and use quiet diplomacy engagement with Security Council members, and most importantly with regional states, before elevating to the Council itself.
1: Both Daniel and Christopher say that being elected to the Security Council does come with a dose of reality, and that non-permanent members don't wield veto powers. The Philippines reportedly has the support of the US, UK and France, while other permanent members, Russia and China, will support Kyrgyzstan. President Marcos and the Philippines are hoping that success in Wednesday's vote will be a victory not just for Manila, but for the ASEAN region. For CNA, I'm Mitch McCann at the United Nations in New York.
4: Coming up next on East Asia Tonight, the AI boom continuing to push South Korean stocks up and past India's equity market value. Plus, our senior correspondent Victoria Jen brings up the updates from one of the world's biggest tech trade shows.
5: I'm here at Computex in Taipei. Artificial intelligence is no longer just a future concept. It's becoming part of everyday life. But beyond the buzz, which technologies are likely to have the biggest impact? And what does it all mean for Taiwan's role in the global AI race? I speak to an industry watcher to understand the key trends emerging from this year's show.
6: CNA's app and website just dropped a new feature, games. Easy to play and great for quick breaks on a busy day. We have 5 games. Here's Buzzword, where you form as many words as you can using the given letters. All words have to include the center letter. Make it extra fun by inviting a friend to a challenge. Over at Guessword, you have 6 chances to uncover the hidden word, using the color feedback to see if you place the letters correctly. And mini crossword and mini Sudoku. Challenge yourself by completing them in the shortest time possible. Feeling stuck? You can always play

0: with a friend or ask for help. We also have an all-time favorite, word search. There's only one rule: drag from the first to the last letter in any direction, including backwards and diagonally. Here's the fun part. When you sign in, you can build streaks when you play daily, earn badges, and even if you miss a day, you can use a freeze to save your streak. Have fun!
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6: The first thing in the morning as Asia wakes up to a new day. Get up to speed with major events shaping lives in the region and other parts of the world.
7: Putting things in perspective with eye-opening reports and expert analysis as a new era of global politics breeds power struggles and shifting alliances.
8: We get to the heart of the matter and take stock of the issues you're invested in with on-the-ground reports and wall-to-wall coverage.
6: Viewing it all from a regional lens because we put Asia first.
9: Hello again. Good to have your company on East Asia Tonight. You are just in time for business news with Roland Lim. So, Roland, we are talking about Computex in Taipei. And apparently, NVIDIA has just reinforced Taiwan's central role in the AI supply chain. Sounds interesting there. So tell us more.
10: Right, that's right. The AI boom is still supply constrained, and that makes Taiwan even more important to global markets. NVIDIA, for example, relying on Taiwan to supply them with new chips developed. Taiwan's leadership is working at securing and ensuring supplies for the AI boom that stays stable. President William Lai said maintaining the status quo on cross-strait relations is the responsible thing to do for global supply chains. Mr. Lai was speaking at the opening ceremony of this year's Computex in Taipei, drawing more than 6,000 exhibitors from around the world, including big names from tech, among them NVIDIA's Chief, that's Jensen Huang, highlighting the island's relationship with the U.S. and also looking to put to rest chip scarcity fears amid the AI boom.
11: Taiwan is such an incredible strategic partner for the United States because Taiwan is investing in the ecosystem, the manufacturing in the United States. If you look at TSMC and Amkor and Spill and Wistron and Foxconn, the amount of investment they put into the United States so that the global supply chain could be as diversified and resilient, redundant as possible is incredible. We have enough supply for very robust growth. However, we are supply constrained. And so that's the reason why everybody's talking about scarcity of this, scarcity of that. We've worked very hard to align with our partners and plan with our partners. And you know that our partners are very supportive of NVIDIA.
10: Yesterday at Computex, NVIDIA announced its entry into the consumer PC market. CEO Jensen Huang unveiled the RTX Spark. That's a chip that could revolutionize laptops. From next generation chips and AI PCs to robots and smart factories, companies are showcasing the technologies they believe will shape the future. CNA's Victoria Jen has been following the big announcement at Computex. She speaks with another industry watcher, Sherry Wang, to break down the highlights and trends that could have the biggest impact on businesses and consumers alike.
9: Sherry, can you take us through some of the highlights of this year's Computex?
12: Sure, I will start with robotics. So for the first time, Computex has a robotic zone. Last year, the focus was on AI server and AI supply chain. And now it's moving into robotics and connectivity. And so the companies are not just talking about chips, they are talking about cooling, networking, and I think Marvell is a good example. You saw the CEO, their CEO, Matt Murphy, was on keynote stage with Jensen Huang. And the companies usually keep the low profile. So that tells you the connectivity has become really important. And so Taiwan play a big part of this. And you saw Jensen Huang, Lisa Su, and Li Putin all are in Taipei around Computex. Their company compete with each other, but reality is they all need Taiwan supply chain.
9: Are there
3: new products or innovations that have really caught your attention?
12: Yeah, NVIDIA on Monday just released a new PC AI platform developed with MediaTek. It's called RTX Spark. The goal is to bring AI directly onto the personal computer. The second area is robotics. So there's a Taiwanese company called ADLINK. They have a robot called Mobi. It is a general purpose robot that power with the company's edge AI platform.
3: And how is NVIDIA's new product going to impact the AI industry?
12: Yeah, so NVIDIA wants to bring AI directly onto a personal computer. And so Jensen Huang said PC is being redefined. So for 40 years, the user are using PC by clicking button, opening app, then typing command. And you don't have to go through all those steps anymore. And now you have AI agent, they will do, they know your task, it will complete for you. So NVIDIA is moving beyond data center into PC, and that is a space long dominated by Intel and AMD. And Qualcomm recently has been pushing into AI PC also. So I would say it is not just a new chip, it is NVIDIA's attempt to challenge traditional PC leaders.
3: We know that Taiwan is at the center of the global supply chain. As the geopolitical tensions rise, how do you see Taiwan faring in this AI race?
12: I think Taiwan is in a very strong position, but also very sensitive one. Taiwan produces more than 90% of the most advanced chips in the world. Taiwan's role is not just about chip; it is a key partner in AI infrastructure. So that's why you see the CEO, such as Jensen Huang, Lisa Su, and Li Putian are here, because the AI industry still depends heavily on Taiwan's supply chain. AMD is a good example. The company just announced US $10 billion investment on Taiwan's ecosystem. And Jensen Huang has called Taiwan the epic center of AI revolution. But geopolitical pressure is rising. We see US want more production at home. China is building its own AI ecosystem. So that also matters for Singapore, because Singapore is becoming more important in AI deployment and cloud services. So I think Asia's AI ecosystem is being diversified, but Taiwan still remains the center of the AI supply chain. I think that is unlikely to change anytime soon.
10: Now, South Korea's equity market has overtaken India's as the world's sixth biggest, driven by an unyielding surge in chip heavyweights powering the global AI build-out. Total market capitalization of South Korea's listed companies has soared 86% to $5 trillion this year, while India's has declined to $4.8 trillion. Now, India has been dragged lower by a weakening rupee and record foreign outflows. But its more than $4 trillion economy is still among the fastest growing in the world, outpacing South Korea's, whose GDP comes in slightly below at $2 trillion. Samsung and SK Hynix, as newly minted members of the $1 trillion valuation club, have powered South Korea's equity surge, lifting KOSPI in 2026 gains to more than 100% through their dominance in AI memory chips. At the same time, South Korea's inflation rate accelerated to a more than two-year high in May, raising expectations of an interest rate hike as early as next month. The consumer price index rose 3.1% from a year ago, beating market forecasts and marking the fastest pace of inflation since March of 2024. Higher fuel costs were a key driver, with petroleum prices surging more than 24% amid tensions in the Middle East. International airfares also jumped by over 33%. The Bank of Korea says inflation is likely to remain around the 3% level for now as higher oil prices spread across the economy. Economists say the outlook will largely depend on developments in the conflict involving Iran and the wider Middle East. Department stores in Japan have reported a surge in duty-free sales last month, a persistently weaker yen helping drive the increase, encouraging visitors to spend more. The strong growth partly made up for the decline in tourists from China. Now, duty-free sales in Takashimaya for the month of May jumped 20% on year, Kansai-focused H2O retailing also saw retail spending increase 20% as well. And that's despite purchases from Chinese visitors falling 40%. Japanese department stores are rebounding from a shaky start to the year as lingering political tensions kept many visitors from China away. But the increase in the numbers of travelers from Taiwan, South Korea and Southeast Asia are helping to fill the gap. Staying in Japan, Japan is pondering a temporary cut to its food sales tax in a move aimed at easing pressure on households facing higher living costs. According to the Mainichi Shimbun, the government is mulling a two-year reduction for the tax on food sales from April next year. The proposal would lower the current 8% tax rate to 1% until 2028. However, economists say the key challenge remains how to pay for the tax cut. Analysts estimate reducing the food tax to 1% could cost the government around $25 billion or 4 trillion yen a year. Concerns over the funding have already unsettled bond markets, with investors wary of additional debt issuance. The government is expected to announce the findings of discussions on the proposal later this month. And that is the latest in business. Otelli.
9: Thanks so very much, Roland. Right, we are going to go for another break now, but coming up on East Asia Tonight, Laos looking to strengthen ties with Beijing as President Thonglun Sisulit arrives in China for a five-day state visit. Our correspondent breaks down what it means for bilateral ties. And talks between Israel and Lebanon scheduled later today in Washington, even as hostilities between the warring parties continue.
13: Drugs like this are part of the new wave that we are seeing in the drug market.
14: 17-year-old Chinese male smoking weed. He was pronounced dead the same day, but there was no weed in the system.
15: Someone told me, hey, this is similar to weed. It's more intense. After a while, people start overdose.
16: They are calling this the soft drug. It's okay to take them because you won't be able to be caught.
17: That is mushrooming of clandestine labs.
18: मैंने एक लैब में खुद गया हूँ बनते हुए देखा हूँ. 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
19: Drug syndicate is very smart. When you come up with a new testing methodology, they will actually design a new one to circumvent.
20: It's that cat and mouse game.
21: I'm back. My name is Shermin, and you might know me from my search for the one. Now that that is done and dusted, I'm on a new quest now. One that involves my all-time favorite manga, Berserk. And the artist behind it, Kentaro Miura.
22: Kentaro Miura is a very private person. He's some like figure shrouded in mystery.
21: But with Miura no longer around,
22: I guess I'm 34 years too late.
21: I'm banking on others to tell me more about him.
22: Oh, how is Kentaro Miura's personality like? I'm
21: so desperate, I'm even reaching out to manga legends. Just to find out more about Berserk and Miura. Watch Shermin's Manga Mayhem on demand at cna.asia.
9: This is East Asia Tonight, and here are the headlines we're following. China welcomes two high-profile visitors. British Foreign Secretary Yvette Cooper is in Beijing as London continues its diplomatic reset. And Lao President Thonglun Sisulit beginning a five-day state visit at the invitation of counterpart Xi Jinping. But Beijing trading barbs with Manila, slamming the Philippine defense chief for politicizing issues affecting people's livelihoods after remarks about China being a threat. And Asia's biggest AI expo in full swing in Taipei. NVIDIA CEO Jensen Huang talking up Taiwan's strong relationship with the US in the high-tech supply chain. Lao President Thonglun Sisulit has arrived in the Chinese city of Hangzhou for a five-day state visit at the invitation of President Xi Jinping. According to Laos state media, the trip aims to strengthen long-standing ties between the two countries and deepen their comprehensive strategic partnership. It is also expected to promote closer bilateral relations and enhance cooperation across various areas. Earlier this year, the two countries marked 65 years of diplomatic relations. China remains Laos' largest foreign investor, with cooperation spanning major infrastructure projects, including the China-Laos Railway, which was inaugurated back in 2021. For more insights, we are joined by CNA's correspondent Deborah Wong, and she is speaking to us live from Shenzhen. Deborah, first up, walk us through the significance of the Laos president's visit to China.
0: So China and Laos are marking 65 years of diplomatic relations this year. And, you know, both countries have pledged to hold a series of celebrations to foster deeper exchanges. But beyond this diplomatic initiative, both countries are also using these kind of meetings as a platform to realign on development strategies, you know, because especially since President Tung Lun's re-election in March, and Laos is also actually marking its 10th year of its five-year plan, whereas China, at the start of this year, launched its 15th five-year plan. So President Xi Jinping earlier said that both countries should use this opportunity, you know, to actually draw a new blueprint for high-level cooperation, given that both countries are at a critical stage of development right now. The relationship has certainly deepened over the past year. Laos actually was elevated to dialogue partner under the Shanghai Cooperation Organization when China hosted the forum in Tianjin in 2025. And at that time, analysts did say that that pivot actually gave the country a bigger geopolitical platform within Beijing's sphere of influence.
9: So, Deborah, what areas of cooperation then can we expect between both countries?
0: We do know that China is Laos' biggest foreign investor, and there are many infrastructure projects that China has in Laos. For instance, the China-Laos Railway. Today, that pivot to digital technology as well as green financing seems to be an area of priority, and we can really see it in you know, the places that President Tung Lun Sisulit has chosen to visit. His first stop being Hangzhou. Now, Hangzhou is home to many major R&D centers, major Chinese tech companies, for instance, Alibaba, Unitree, as well as DeepSeek. You know, the president has visited several Chinese tech companies already as of today, as the country accelerates its own digital economy. In fact, Laos is part of China's Digital Silk Road Initiative, where both countries are collaborating on a series of policies, for instance, broadband expansion, as well as payment systems. He will also be visiting Huzhou. Now, Huzhou is known to be one of China's pioneering areas for green financing, as well as green manufacturing hub. And, you know, he's going to be having discussions about China's experience in ecological governance. Now, both countries have already launched a cross-border power grid back in April, and that's going to be supporting Laos' transition to greener energy. So that's going to be timely as well, because Laos is trying to position itself, you know, strengthening itself as a reputation for a renewable energy hub in Southeast Asia. It already has plans for wind and solar projects underway. So we will be keeping an eye out for any of these kind of deals in the bilateral meetings ahead. Otali.
9: Good stuff. Well, thanks for helping us unpack China-Laos ties. CNA's Deborah Wong reporting to us live from Shenzhen. Now, China and Brazil have pledged to jointly resist external challenges as their foreign ministers meet for a high-level strategic dialogue in Beijing. Both sides vow to deepen ties, safeguard world peace and stability, as well as defend the rights and interests of developing countries. A Chinese Foreign Minister Wang Yi and his Brazilian counterpart agreed to expand cooperation in areas including trade and technology, as Brazil faces mounting pressure from the U.S. to curb its ties with China. Mr. Wang expressed China's support for Brazil's sovereignty and its right to pursue an independent path toward development. However, he did not directly address the U.S. designation. The Brazilian foreign minister's visit comes as the South American country grapples with a fertilizer crunch linked to disruptions in the Strait of Hormuz due to the Middle East conflict. Well, the country is also facing a proposed 25% U.S. tariff over what Washington describes as unreasonable trade practices. Now, China and Brazil are key members of BRICS, with Beijing remaining Brasilia's largest trading partner. Now, Taiwan's main opposition leader is in the U.S. for a 15-day mission. Kuomintang chair Zheng Liwen aims to strengthen her party's standing with the U.S. policymakers and help prevent what she calls an avoidable war across the Taiwan Strait. Ms. Zheng was greeted by supporters in San Francisco, where she is expected to visit Taiwanese-American communities. Well, she'll be making stops in Boston and New York before heading to Washington, D.C. For meetings with political figures. Ms. Zheng said in a pre-trip briefing that she would be very willing to meet with President Donald Trump while she's in America, adding that she was pleased to see U.S.-China ties moving in a better direction after the leaders met in Beijing last month. Now, the U.S. and South Korea launched new high-profile talks to implement a series of security agreements. High on the agenda is Seoul's push to develop nuclear-powered submarines to guard against Pyongyang's missile and nuclear threats. South Korea also wants to secure the right to enrich uranium and reprocess spent nuclear fuel for peaceful purposes. Now, these are currently restricted under the existing nuclear agreement with the U.S. Discussions on other security issues are set to continue tomorrow, including the expansion of shipbuilding cooperation between Washington and Seoul. Today's talks stem from commitments made during an October summit between Presidents Donald Trump and Lee Jae-myung. These include South Korea's pledge to invest $350 billion in the U.S. in exchange for lower tariffs. Well, time now for another short break, but coming up on East Asia Tonight, at least 9 people injured after a powerful tropical storm lashed southern Japan, bringing torrential rain and strong winds.

0: Over the past 30 years, the fishing industry has come smack up against the limits of the planet.
1: Many populations really collapsed or close to collapse.
2: Friendship is an essential, wonderful part of being a human being.
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7: What I'm hearing from kids a lot more these days is they are giving themselves the pressure.
4: Journalism you can trust. CNA.
8: A fragile, months-long ceasefire hanging in the balance as Israel and militant group Hezbollah renew hostilities. Now, Israel's military says that its air defenses intercepted two projectiles from Lebanon just hours after the U.S. announced that both sides agreed to halt fighting ahead of talks today. Now, the IDF says a, quote, suspicious aerial target fell in Israeli territory near the Lebanese border, adding that no injuries were reported. Well, concerns over the situation in Lebanon mounting as Israel orders residents in Nabatea city to evacuate. The city is near a castle that Israel had captured previously. Israeli drone strikes on a village in the south of Lebanon yesterday killed 8 people. Now, U.S. President Donald Trump earlier announced that he had persuaded both sides to de-escalate following separate calls with officials from Israel and Hezbollah. Well, the situation in Lebanon weighing heavily on diplomatic efforts toward peace in the region as Iran reiterates that Lebanon must be included in a ceasefire agreement between Tehran and Washington. Reports suggest that Iran has threatened to break off talks with the U.S., while a senior Iranian official has reportedly said that renewed war with the U.S. is, quote, inevitable. Now we've got Blake Sifton. He's been tracking developments for CNA, and he joins us live from Tel Aviv. Blake, we've been talking about reports of Israel and Hezbollah exchanging fire after the U.S. announced that both sides agreed to halt fighting. I mean, just how fragile is this ceasefire effort?
9: Good evening, Oteli. Well, just like the last U.S. brokered ceasefire in Lebanon that essentially collapsed and this new one is meant to replace, it also appears very, very fragile. As you say, we've seen continued Israeli airstrikes in southern Lebanon today. At least 4 people have been killed in Israeli drone strikes on several vehicles. As well, that evacuation order for the city of Nabatea is very significant. It is a strategic city home to some 40,000 people. So to have a mass evacuation order like that just a day, really less than a day after a new ceasefire is meant to come into effect, will certainly be troubling for their part. Excuse me, Hezbollah has also fired several rockets and at least one drone into northern Israel. Now, I believe the main issue here is that the terms of the ceasefire remain unclear. When President Trump announced it, he did not clarify exactly what it entailed, and each side has interpreted it differently and essentially described it differently. Hezbollah says that it's meant to apply to all Israeli military action across Lebanon, which would mean they wouldn't be able to strike in the south. Israel has said that Hezbollah needs to stop their fire entirely, but that Israel will not strike in Beirut, but that they are allowed to continue operating in southern Lebanon. Israeli Prime Minister Benjamin Netanyahu put out a statement today, even threatening to strike Beirut if Hezbollah once again targets Israel. And he said that Israeli forces will continue to operate in southern Lebanon. Now, Israel is understood to be very unhappy with the ceasefire and only to have agreed to it reluctantly. We understand that there was a phone call yesterday between President Trump and Prime Minister Netanyahu. According to reports, that was quite an angry phone call, with President Trump exasperated and upset with the Israeli Prime Minister for escalating the conflict in Lebanon as they were trying to negotiate a wider deal with Iran. Officials quoted in reports about that call said that President Trump essentially steamrolled the Israeli Prime Minister and forced him to end Israel's attacks in Beirut. Only yesterday, Israeli Prime Minister Netanyahu, as well as Defense Minister Katz, had announced that the Israeli military would begin striking Beirut, something the United States has long pushed them not to do.
8: So all these hostilities, you know, putting a strain on this already tense peace process between the U.S. and Iran. Blake, what is the current state of these talks that's supposed to end the conflict?
9: Well, President Trump continues to express confidence that a deal will come. He spoke to U.S. media yesterday, and he said that he expects a deal over the next week. He said that he is still reviewing this draft agreement and that there are still a few points to work through. Now, describing the very serious escalation of violence in Lebanon, he described that as a little glitch, but said that he turned it around. Of course, as you say, that violence in Lebanon threatened to upend the entire peace process between Iran and the United States. After Netanyahu and Katz threatened to, well, not threatened, they actually said they were going to promise, really, to attack Beirut. The Iranian government said that a ceasefire in Lebanon is key to any ceasefire between Iran and the United States. And as you say, they threatened to walk away from those talks entirely. Now, today, there is a report in a media outlet in Iran linked to the government. They say that Iranian authorities are studying the U.S.'s latest proposal in this draft agreement, and they have not yet sent back their response to it. We've also heard from a senior officer in Iran's Central Military Command, and he said that it was inevitable that the war between Iran and the United States would restart because the United States demands our total surrender. In recent days, there have been reports as well that the main issue that still remains in these talks, in these negotiations, is the $24 billion in Iranian assets that the U.S. has frozen. Iran reportedly wants at least half of that money, some $12 billion, unfrozen and released before they agree to this initial agreement with the United States.
8: Many thanks for that coverage. Blake Sifton covering the story for CNA live from Tel Aviv. At least 9 people have been injured after a severe tropical storm battered southwestern Japan. A tropical storm, Jiangmi, was downgraded from a typhoon but continues to lash the region with strong winds and heavy rain, backing winds in excess of 120 kilometers per hour. Authorities warning of tidal surges and landslides. Jiangmi is cutting a northeasterly path and will skirt the eastern coast of Kyushu Island. The entire population of Kyushu's Miyazaki City, around 390,000 people, have been urged to evacuate their homes. Now, weather officials say Jiangmi could drench the southern islands with up to 300 millimeters of rain by this evening. Power to tens of thousands of homes has been knocked out, while several houses and structures were damaged. Authorities have urged residents in harm's way to seek shelter from the storm. Travel disruptions are also expected. Japan's two biggest airlines, ANA and Japan Airlines, have cancelled at least 600 flights scheduled from Monday through Wednesday. Singapore Airlines has rescheduled at least 14 flights meant for today and tomorrow. Meanwhile, local bus and regional train services have also been suspended. Ships in nearby waters have been warned of hazardous seas with an extended period of rain forecast. Jiangmi will head out to sea in the coming days, but not before drenching Tokyo. Weather officials say the path of the storm could see it circling back and impacting the northern Philippines. Well, the tropical storm comes amid warnings of a potential super strong El Nino, which the likes of which meteorologists say has not been seen in 150 years. Well, the World Meteorological Organization says that there is an 80% chance of the weather phenomenon development from now till August. El Nino is part of a Pacific climate cycle, and it disrupts rainfall patterns, bringing floods to some regions, while triggering droughts and heat waves across much of Asia and Australia. Now, El Nino is driven by unusually warm sea surface temperatures in the central and eastern Pacific Ocean. It recurs every 2 to 7 years, hitting crop production, driving prices, and disrupting energy markets and economies. Weather officials say the effects of this El Nino could be most intense in Indonesia, Malaysia, and the Philippines. The warning comes as countries grapple with energy and fertilizer crises linked to the war on Iran. And more on El Nino can be found on our website and mobile app, including this explainer on what the phenomenon will mean for Singapore. Now, at least 4 people in northeast Japan have been wounded after they were attacked by a bear. All victims sustained non-life-threatening injuries and were conscious when sent to the hospital. Security camera footage showed a black bear near the entrance of Fukushima Steelworks factory complex, where it attacked 2 employees. It later escaped into a neighboring residential area, where it injured 2 more people. Now, the bear is believed to be in the area. 2 nearby schools have also been shut for safety reasons. Well, the incident has reignited nationwide fears over bear attacks, which hit a record high of nearly 240 incidents last year, resulting in more than a dozen deaths. Japan has stepped up its public awareness campaigns, and the country plans to triple the number of municipal bear control staff within 5 years. 2 pilots in Taiwan have died in a military plane crash. The Air Force said that it happened during a training mission at Gangshan Base in Kaohsiung. Local TVBS network showed what it said was the crash site, wreckage lying on grass next to the runway. The Air Force said that the pilots were on a simulated engine failure route. It has formed a special task force to investigate the cause of the crash. Now, the ill-fated plane was the Beechcraft T-34 model. The Air Force website described it as a primary flight trainer used for more than 40 years. South Korean authorities have launched a joint inspection at the defense manufacturing facility where a deadly explosion took place yesterday that killed 5 people. 2 others are injured. Police, fire officials and forensic experts are investigating the cause of the explosion at a Hanwha Aerospace facility in the city of Daejeon, some 150 kilometers from Seoul. The inspection aims to determine where the ignition began and whether flammable materials were present at the scene. Now, Hanwha Aerospace says that workers were cleaning propellant powder residue from tools used to produce propulsion systems when the blast happened. It said all 5 people killed were its employees, including 2 temporary workers in their 20s. The company has partially suspended operations at its Daejeon facility following the deadly explosion. South Koreans are heading to the polls tomorrow in local elections that are widely seen as the first political test for President Lee Jae-myung's administration. Now, Mr. Lee took office a year ago, promising economic reform and a revival of South Korea's financial markets. Well, CNA's senior correspondent Lim Yun-suk has this report.
10: The June 3rd elections will decide thousands of local government seats across the country, including the closely watched race for Seoul mayor. Both the ruling and opposition camps have framed the vote as a referendum on the direction of President Lee Jae-myung's administration as it marks its first year in office. The ruling Democratic Party says it needs stronger support to push ahead with reforms, including measures to address the Korea discount, referring to the chronic undervaluation of Korean stocks. The Conservative People Power Party says the vote is a chance to check what it calls growing political dominance by President Lee and his allies. Before taking office, President Lee argued that weaknesses in South Korea's stock market had pushed investment towards real estate speculation.
11: 저는 우리 국민들께서 이 자산 시장 중에서도 금융 시장에서 또 자본 시장에서 좀 혜택을 누리면 좋겠어요. 이 대한민국 주가 지수가 지금 올해 오늘 얼마가나 모르겠는데 한 2,500 왔다 갔다 하고 있죠. 이게 한 5천 정도, 4천 정도 넘어간다면 우리나라 대한민국의 국부가 늘어나지 않습니까?
10: 1 year later, the KOSPI has surpassed 8,000, roughly tripling from the levels Mr. Yi cited when he took office.
12: 주식장 좋죠. 네, 좀 저도 수혜를 받고 저희 가족들이나 주변 친구들도 다 재미를 좀 보고 있어가지고. 근데 전반적으로 한국 경제 시장이 좋냐라고 물어보면은 사실 물가도 많이 높아지고 뭐 고용 지수나 뭐 그런 것도 좀 저조하게 나타나다 보니까 뭐 그거는 확답을 못 드리겠네요.
10: While investors have welcomed the rally, many voters say they have yet to feel the benefits. The administration rolled out debt relief for millions of small borrowers, but rising costs of living continue to be a grievance.
13: 주식이 오르면 뭘 합니까? 부동산도 올랐고 물가도 올랐고 그럼 돈이 번 게 아니에요. 이제 그대로인 겁니다. 돈을 버는 속도보다 물가가 올라가는 속도가 너무 빠르기 때문에 좀 그렇고.
10: Conservative commentator Cho Kap-che says controversy over judicial reforms and moves to cancel ongoing prosecutions have mobilized voters who might otherwise have stayed at home.
14: 그동안에 이 법률 문제에 대해서는 일반 사람들이 좀 이해하기 어려운 점도 있어가지고 이게 보수 성향 사람들한테 처음으로 야 이건 해도 누구한다 이건 완전히 이 독재로 가는 것 아니냐 하는 실감을 줌으로써 이 합리적 보수 사람들도 이제는 안 되겠다 투표장에 나가야 되겠다.
10: Recent polls show the gap between the ruling and opposition camps narrowing, with Seoul emerging as a key battleground. For President Yi, a strong result would signal that market optimism is translating into broader public support. But a setback would suggest many voters feel those gains have yet to reach them. Im Yeon-suk, CNA, Seoul.
8: A day of fun and festivities in a North Korean capital yesterday as the country marked International Children's Day. Well, state media KCNA says that local and foreign children came together for traditional games, music, performances, and cultural activities. Now, pictures released by KCNA show children taking part in traditional games, including rope skipping, tug of war, and circle dancing. Celebrations also featured musical performances, with children singing songs and playing traditional Korean instruments, such as the gaeagum. Now, the colorful celebrations drew a whole range of guests, including senior ruling party officials, foreign diplomats, overseas Koreans, and a delegation of Korean schoolchildren from Japan. While Children's Day is observed on different dates around the world, North Korea is among the countries that observe the occasion on 1st of June alongside China. And that wraps up Tuesday's edition of East Asia Tonight. Don't forget your headlines anytime at cna.asia. Thanks for watching. See you tomorrow.

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2: Indonesia's data center industry is booming.
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2: However, there's mounting pressure to go green.
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2: Another demand, finding the right talent. Don't miss Indonesia's data center dilemma. Wednesday on CNA.
5: Journey across Asia through stories of change, resilience and rediscovery this June on CNA. As countries across Asia race towards cleaner energy, communities are rethinking how they power their everyday lives. From solar fields to offshore wind farms, witness the transition towards a more sustainable future. In Power to the People, Hikikomori, a growing phenomenon of social withdrawal, is now affecting youths in Singapore.
6: They always hide under the bed, doesn't want to go to school.
5: Follow four individuals over 6 months as families search for answers and possible solutions in shutdown. And as Singapore transformed over the past two centuries, so too did its rivers and waterways.
7: Before Raffles came to Singapore, it was once a wet rice paddy field.
5: Rediscover the water channels that once shaped the island in Lost Rivers this June on CNA.
8: We're in a chaotic moment.
9: Midnight later tonight here in Thailand, it's too little too late.
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0: My name is Shermin, and I'm a writer-producer. You might know me from my search for the one.
1: I'm going on a date.
2: Yeah, the guy's not coming.
3: He's caught up at work.
4: I think he's Zendel.
5: Where's this person? Do I even have a person?
0: Now that I have my happily ever after, I'm finally ready to bear my past and go back to my roots. A weeaboo. A cosplayer. A manga addict. Actually, just one specific manga.
2: Have you read Berserk?
4: Oh, why do you like Berserk? How did you first discover Berserk?
6: Drawing is something more like eating food.
1: I'm here because of Kentaro Miura's Berserk.
7: もう一本ぐらいはケンタロ君と組んで仕事したか。Do
1: you think there will ever be an end to the comic series?
0: So here is another love story, one that involves a man I have never met.
1: Berserk. So this is Berserk. It is created by Kentaro Miura in the 1980s.
8: Is it backwards? Oh, no.
1: That's no, it's the manga, how you read. Yeah. So I'll just put it in a summarized form for you.
0: Berserk is a dark fantasy about a swordsman named Guts. He's the toughest and also the unluckiest guy in manga history. So Guts meets Griffith, leader of the mercenary group Band of the Hawk. There, Guts falls in love with their commander Casca and becomes a real family with the other members. But Griffith, overcome with ambition and jealousy, sacrifices the Band of the Hawk for supernatural powers. Both Guts and Casca come out of it, battered and traumatized.
1: That's when we go back to the start of the story and we see Guts on his journey. It's a man trying to seek revenge on a supernatural being and trying to save his love.
8: You know, I think she sounded like she was berserk. You know, like,
2: it felt like she was losing her mind a bit.
1: You know, the story, the characters, you know, the monsters, they felt like they were straight out of an epic storybook. The art felt very classical, very baroque, and it was different from the other mangas that I've ever read. Kentaro Miura started Berserk in 1989, and he started building this world one obsessive page at a time. Berserk has sold over 70 million copies worldwide, with 30 million outside of Japan. So for 35 years, Berserk is the gold standard for what dark fantasy manga should be. In 2021, Kentaro Miura died suddenly of an aortic dissection. Fans worldwide grieve for the man and his art. And for a while, it seemed like this is the end of Berserk.
0: That is, until Koji Mori, a manga artist who is Kentaro Miura's childhood friend and confidant, announced that he will work with Miura's assistants to finish Berserk. Miura had shared the ending of Berserk with Mori previously.
8: So you're into a documentary on him?
1: Yes.
8: Without him?
1: And I'm also thinking if maybe we should use some, like, panels, some manga panels from him.
8: Oh my gosh, can we get it? Can we get the panel? The licensing around and artwork would be so expensive. I don't know whether Shermin has thought about that.
1: Who's paying?
0: Okay, so here's everyone I need to contact. Hakusensha, the Japanese publisher. Dark Horse, they handle the English translator edition internationally. Koji Mori, Miura's best friend who's now directing the manga. And Studio Gaga, that's Miura's actual drawing assistants. With the well wishes of my colleagues, these are my goals. I'm going to obtain some panels from Hakusensha and Studio Gaga. And since Hakusensha owns the rights to Kentaro Miura's photos online, I'm going to ask them for a photo of him for use. I mean, how hard is it going to be? Oh, so it seems like a no from Dark Horse. Fret not, for there's still one more big fish, the Japanese publisher. And while we wait, I found an expert, an academic who specializes in manga, anime, and Japanese pop culture.
1: Have you read Berserk?
9: I haven't.
1: Okay.
9: Yeah.
7: There's a lot of different kinds of manga. The main genre divisions are shonen and shoujo. By the late 1960s, early 1970s, the boys who had grown up reading shonen manga wanted something a bit more adult. And so you start to see the emergence of seinen, which is for older teenagers and young adults. And so Berserk belongs to the seinen genre. One of the editors of the magazine Shonen Jump in the 1960s did a poll of fifth grade boys and asked them for keywords that were the most important to them. And as a result of that poll, then Shonen Jump adopted as its editorial policy the three key terms of friendship, effort, and victory. That idea of friendship, effort, victory has spread to Shonen titles published in various magazines.
1: What do you think makes Berserk so unique?
7: It really focused on the emotions of the characters to a degree that was unusual in seinen manga, which tended to be more focused on action. Showing the psychological consequences of those action scenes and showing the characters wrestling with trauma, that was really unusual at the time. Because Berserk has influenced so many titles like Fullmetal Alchemist, Vinland Saga, and it's also influenced games like Final Fantasy or like Devil May Cry. And I think in some of the older seinen titles, like GoGo 13, the portrayal of macho masculinity meant that the male main character couldn't show his emotions.
0: So in a way, Berserk is the granddaddy of today's action heroes. You know, the ones who look fierce but are secretly carrying a lifetime's worth of trauma? How sexy. Hakusensha hasn't replied. So while we wait yet again, I speak to another expert.
1: You wrote about Kentaro Miura's death online, right? In an article.
9: Some article, yeah. Why do you want to do this?
1: So I'm very touched by the friendship. That's why I want to do this documentary to find out more about Kentaro Miura, what kind of person he is also, that Koji Mori would want to do this for him.
9: Yeah, you must have been a great person or like a great creative genius to have someone want to finish something for you. Who wants to have this around their necks? What kind of person is willing to bear that?
1: Maybe I'm on this journey to find out, right? Okay, wish me luck.
9: Good luck.
1: It's a reply from the publisher. And essentially, they told us that, you know, they declined to participate in our program. So it's a huge no. And through them, there's also the replies from Koji Mori and Studio Gaga. And it's a big fat no as well from them. Honestly, I'm not sure if we can still make a documentary because all our leads are cold. There's nothing to pursue.

0: But that's the easy way out.
1: If Charmaine gets rejected by the publishing house, she should go there.
2: She will.
1: So if Charmaine gets rejected by the publishing house,
2: she should go there.
3: She will.
4: Sometimes the only way forward is to head to Japan with your one supportive colleague. Maybe if I show up in person and request a meeting with the Japanese publisher and Koji Mori's team to explain more about the documentary, I might get permission. Volume 43 of Berserk will also be released in 2 weeks' time. So this might be the perfect opportunity to mix business with pleasure.
5: Indonesia's data center industry is booming.
6: Data center is part of our priority in attracting investment coming to Indonesia.
5: However, there's mounting pressure to go green.
7: The users right now demands to see this happening.
5: Another demand, finding the right talent. Don't miss Indonesia's data center dilemma. Wednesday on CNA.
8: On the next Asia First, South Koreans are headed to the polls in local elections, widely seen as the first real political test for President Lee Jae-myung's administration. He took office a year ago, promising economic reform and a market revival. And now, voters will weigh in on whether his leadership is delivering results.

0: Journey across Asia through stories of change, resilience and rediscovery this June on CNA. As countries across Asia race towards cleaner energy, communities are rethinking how they power their everyday lives. From solar fields to offshore wind farms, witness the transition towards a more sustainable future in Power to the People. Hikikomori, a growing phenomenon of social withdrawal, is now affecting youths in Singapore.
1: They always hide under the bed, doesn't want to go to school.
0: Follow four individuals over 6 months as families search for answers and possible solutions in shutdown. And as Singapore transformed over the past two centuries, so too did its rivers and waterways.
2: Before Raffles came to Singapore, it was once a wet rice paddy field.
0: Rediscover the water channels that once shaped the island in Lost Rivers this June.

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2: Finally, I'm in Japan. There are many distractions, but I remain steadfast in my quest to find out more about Berserk and Kentaro Miura.
3: So we are at Hakusensha and we don't have permission to head in, but I decided that maybe I'll just have a look at Hakusensha.
2: But I'm also wondering, are there our only access to Kentaro Miura? There must be people out there who know about the man behind my favourite manga. And I'm hoping to get some clues at the watering hole of my people. To get them talking, I have to look like them. Komike, the world's biggest manga convention. That's 250,000 people over 2 days. I was a bit overwhelmed when I saw so many people and it's like you, a tiny person in the midst of a crowd. Komike's been running since 1975, twice a year at Tokyo Big Sight. It's this massive celebration of manga, anime and doujinshi, or self-published fan works. There's so many people cosplaying as different things, from manga to video games to anime, and like original cosplays as well. So this is very different from Singapore. It's on a huge scale. And while my cameraman was busy with the beautiful sights around Komike, I had to know what the locals thought about Berserk. Have you read Berserk before?
4: Yeah, but it's super guroi. How do you say? Guroi.
3: Studio Gaga and Koji Mori are coming together to finish Kentaro Miura's masterpiece. What do you feel about it?
5: 僕はなんか続けてもらえることって

While Comic-A was fun and informative, I am still no closer to Mira than I was in Singapore. All I see are shallow clues to Kentaro Mira's life and career. I want something authentic, something I can hold on to. Something like the first original issue of Berserk published in 1989. This is a manga library situated in Tokyo. It has one of the most comprehensive manga archives in the whole of Japan, with over 400,000 manga and magazines. In fact, the core collection of the archives came from Yoshihiro Yonezawa, who just so happens to be the co-founder of Comic-A. And of course, this is where we can read the first original issue of Berserk. Oh my gosh, Shermin, be cool! Be cool!

0: So this is what I was given. I don't see Berserk here anywhere. Let me see if I can find it. So this is how, I guess, people read manga. Like you know, it's from a magazine. It's not like the book that we're usually familiar with. Okay, I found it. Okay, so just excuse me while I read the first issue in its original glory.
1: If I really want to understand how Mura created Berserk, maybe I need to be like Mura. So here I am, trying to figure out if I can quit my day job to become a manga artist. This is Nao Yazawa Sensei. She's a manga artist best known for Wedding Peach, a huge shoujo or girls' manga series in the 90s. It was adapted into an anime and translated into multiple languages internationally. If anyone knows what it's like to create a manga, it's her.
2: And this part, another line, this is about one third. Then this part is the ear, then you can define this kind of size of eyes. And in manga, it's kind of, we think this character's eyes direction is very important. Iris position is very important. Because two eyes looking one thing, not two things.
0: I realize there's so many things you need to consider when you're coming up with your own manga. There's character design. You're trying to create characters that are special, but kind of also adhere to the genre conventions.
2: Anyway, I let you start.
0: What if I want to draw Kentaro Miura? Is that possible?
2: Kentaro.
1: While Yazawa Sensei searches online for a good photo of Kentaro Miura as a reference, I dig deeper into her roots.
0: How did you find your way into this industry?
2: I thought if I could become an artist, it would be great. It's very hard because so many people want to become an artist, kind of good, this very competitive.
1: So Yazawa Sensei did a mochikomi. This is the process where budding manga artists bring their work to publishers in person to get feedback on their work. This review process can take months and years until...
2: Finally, editors is agree with my storyboard and I finished this and applied the competition. First attempt, the failed. Second is also failed. But the third time, I won this competition and then get this debut.
0: You know, some of these manga artists, they have deadlines. Like, it's a weekly release, right? And they have like 20 pages worth of manga to draw. She talked about like the high stress environment. Mental health of a manga artist might not be that great.
1: Kentaro Miura was notorious for working on his drawings for up to 20 hours a day. And he wasn't alone. Many other well-known artists endured the same heavy workload.
2: Like Miura Kentaro, it's kind of enjoy to drawing. Drawing is something more like eating food.
0: It's very
2: natural. If you don't draw, you die. It's done.
0: Yay! Okay. I think we should show yours also. This is the sensei's, and then this is mine. Am I like the worst student here?
2: Definitely.
0: Okay, alright.
1: My side quest to become a manga artist has come to an abrupt end. Time to focus on my main quest. Is there someone out there who can share more about Miura? And we found someone. Someone who knew Miura before he became a manga artist.
3: I'm Sho. I'm Mental Mansion Sho.
1: Sho doesn't resemble Chris Angel or David Blaine. But trust me, they are in the same trade. They are illusionists who like to mess around with your mind. Sho is also a family friend of the Muras and lived two doors down from the family about 30 years ago. He was especially close to Kentaro Miura's father, who he affectionately calls Ok-chan.
3: Kentaro の なんていうのかな、ケンタロウっていうとちょっとなんか遠い感じがしますけど、 I called him Kenny. 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
0: How is Kentaro Miura's personality like?
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0: You mentioned a bit that you are in some way connected to the manga. Can you like tell us more about that?
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1: 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Well, Isidro, or Isidoro, as pronounced in Japanese, is a 10-year-old boy who joins Guts in his journey.Isidro is a mischievous boy keen to learn the ways of the sword. In fact, he begged and schemed his way into journeying with Guts. And yes, he is often portrayed as a monkey.
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1: Did I touch a raw nerve? To lighten the mood and to reciprocate Sho's magic tricks, I performed a mental illusion of my own.
0: Water.
3: 水。
0: No more.
3: Thank you. Great magic, actually.
0: Yes, yeah.
3: Yeah.
4: 中学校2年生の時に引っ越してきた中学
1: 校に。Sho brought me to see the neighborhood that he grew up in. We visited his junior high school, which Kentaro Miura also attended. Miura apparently created the first ever manga club in this school.Sho also explained that he attended the same high school as Miura.
3: 世代鶴岡高校でっていう高校があって、でそしたら彼の足跡というか、彼がどのように中学生から高校生になっていく過程の中でどういうふうに変わっていくのかっていうのが、もう少しは分かるかもしれないなと思ってまして、それをお勧めします。
1: And he had one last thing to share. Sho believes that the overall style and images of monsters appearing in the iconic eclipse scene in Berserk.Was influenced by a haunted mansion near the junior high school. Armed with the protection of daylight, I ventured to the Obake mansion.
5: So I guess I'm 34 years too late coming here. I just learned that the Obake mansion was demolished in 1991. That's my birth year. I'm a bit disappointed because I was expecting something more sinister, something horrifying, something.That I could see be associated with the scary scenes, you know, in Berserk. It just feels a bit disappointing because something that Kentaro Miura has experienced is gone now. And it feels even more pressing that I should find out more about him before all these leads are gone.
6: やっぱり三浦先生の作られたものがこれだけ海外の人にも楽しんでもらえて影響を与えてでこうやって取材にも来ていただける
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11: From policy to business, we help you understand the changes and their impact.
14: Drugs like this are part of the new wave that we are seeing in the drug market.
15: 17-year-old Chinese male smoking weed. He was pronounced dead the same day. But there was no weed in the system.
16: Somehow told me, hey, this is similar to weed. It's more intense. After a while, people start overdose.
17: They are calling this the soft drug. It's okay to take them because you won't be able to be caught.
18: That is mushrooming of clandestine labs.
19: I went to a lab and saw myself in the lab. The astronaut is a suit, full cover.
20: Drug syndicate is very smart. When you come up with a new testing methodology, they will actually design a new one to circumvent.
21: It's that cat and mouse game.
7: CNA wins big at the New York Festivals 2026.With an outstanding haul of 16 awards, including 11 gold, 2 silver, and 3 bronze. 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

0: I'm on a quest to find out more about Kentaro Miura, the manga artist behind Berserk. Why? Because not only is it my favourite manga, but when Kentaro Miura passed on in 2021, his best friend, Koji Mori, stepped up to continue drawing the manga.
1: So I'm very touched by the friendship. That's why I want to do this documentary.
0: Berserk is the ultimate dark fantasy about Guts, a struggler who fights demons and is set on avenging his friends. I wanted to chat with people who knew Miura and to use some panels from the manga. But it has been rejection after rejection from the familiar names associated with him.
1: So it's a huge no.
0: So here I am in Japan, finding clues to Miura's past life experiences. And the high school that Kentaro Miura studied at has given us permission for a visit.
2: I think I was slightly nervous heading to the school. I'm not sure how the teachers would react to my request. Look, Kentaro Miura is a very private person. So there's not a lot of things that we know about him. He's some like figure shrouded in mystery. This is the graduation album.
3: Miura-san.
2: Kentaro Miura.
3: Miura.
2: He has a very bright smile. His passport photo was kind of there. And it's really cute, you know?
0: Unfortunately, we have been told by our lawyers that their photos cannot be shown due to privacy laws. But trust us, that's Kentaro Miura and here's Koji Mori. Koji Mori and Kentaro Miura were steadfast friends, often exchanging notes about manga story plots throughout their 40 years of friendship. Koji Mori also went on to become a best-selling manga artist in his mid-30s, his most famous works being Holy Land and Suicide Island.
2: I've always seen Kentaro Miura as a man in his 40s and 50s, so to see him as a kid, it's like, wow, okay, strange, you know, and that we are all young ones, we all have our dreams, we're all this like genki, energetic, you know?
0: As fate has it, we were also able to speak to a fellow fan of Berserk, who just so happens to be a teacher at Miura's high school today.
1: Would you let your students read Berserk?
4: あの、難しいな。 あの、進めたいけど立場がなければ進めます。
1: Oh, why do you like Berserk? Like, why do you become a fan of Berserk?
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1: what do you feel about friendships in high school, you know, in this particular life stage of a student? Because after all, Kentaro Miura and Koji Mori, they met during this time period and they became so steadfast friends.
4: やはり、今しかできないことがある。 で、やっぱりそれは友達同士の付き合いであったり、まあ勉強も当然なんですけども、それは一生の宝になると思うんですね。同じ場所で同じ時間を共有して同じ思い出を持ってるっていうのは、やっぱり同じような出会いも今起きてるんじゃないかな。なら、その三浦さんとか森さんがここで過ごした3年間が、まあその後もずっと続いて今の、まあベルセルクの 話とかにもつながってると思うんですけど。And
1: being in that school, what I realized was that, you know, memories of him are like fading pretty fast.
0: Both Miura and Mori used to be part of the art department at this high school, where they set up easels to paint at various nooks and crannies. The specks of paint left behind by them are still visible till today. I can imagine Miura and Mori as students drawing, painting, honing their skills as artists. Today, the art department is no longer around. So the school is really kind of like a time capsule,

0: On a more personal front, I tried to reach out to Koji Mori privately as well. Alas, nothing. Man, what must a lady do to get a man to talk? If I can't reach the people who are continuing Kentaro Miura's work, maybe I should reach out to the person who knew him first.
1: So I'm writing a letter to Miura's mother just to ask if she's okay to maybe give some thoughts about us doing this documentary on Kentaro Miura and on Berserk. I had a letter translated from English and now I'm writing it by hand.
0: Show Pasta's the address of Miura's mother, so we're pretty sure that she will get the letter. Fingers crossed on her reply. Since we haven't been able to contact Mori, we decided to head towards Sengawa. This is apparently where a wild Koji Mori can be spotted.
2: Sumimasen. Koji Mori mangaka.
3: Mangaka Fujimori.
2: Oh, doko? Sengawa?
3: Mangaka Fujimori.
4: Gekijou wo satashiteru desu.
2: Mangaka Koji Mori.
3: Doraemon, Doraemon?
5: Koji Mori.
2: Ah.
5: I don't know.
2: Oh, okay.
6: Hey,
2: do you know where Koji Mori is? Hey, do you know where Koji Mori is? Hi! Do you know where Koji Mori is? Is he somewhere here in Sengawa? Doko? Doko?
0: The residents of Sengawa are really keeping a tight lead on Koji Mori's whereabouts. But we've learned that he is a regular patron of a particular restaurant.

0: closed or something? So, you know where Kojimori is? You reckon he walks here?
1: I know it's a wild goose chase. What did I expect? To really meet Kojimori by chance? Like this? But he's the only one who's able to tell us about the pressure of honouring your friend's legacy. Of measuring up to the expectations of fans and the industry when taking over an existing work. Or is there someone else we can talk to?
2: I think it's some of the older seinen titles, like GoGo 13.
3: その漫画っていうのは一人の天才が作るもんじゃなくて、いろんな才能を持ち寄って作る。
1: GoGo 13 isn't just another long-running manga. It's Japan's oldest series by Takao Saito, and it is still in publication, having run continuously since 1968. Just look at that Guinness World Record. It has sold more than 300 million copies worldwide, and has led to anime, movie, and game spin-offs. After Takao Saito passed away in 2021, his studio, Saito Production, has kept at it, pushing out issue after issue of GoGo 13.
4: So can you share a bit about how the model is like at Saito Production?
3: まあ、脚本を書く人間、それから絵を描く人の中でも、まあ、背景を描く人、それからキャラクターを描く人、で、まあ、その全体の構成をする人、っていうようなことを、まあ、まず考えまして、それで、それ以外に、出版社の編集者がいるわけですよね。で、そういう人たちがチームで、漫画を作っていくわけなんですけれども、まあ、ちょっとその中でやっぱり構成を考える人っていうのが、非常にこう、重要で、で、斉藤先生が、生前は当然斉藤先生がやってらっしゃいました。やっぱりそこを、育てたり、それからその技術を継承していくとか、そういうことがやっぱり一番難しいことだし、重要だと思います。
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4: 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He would never lose his job.
3: そうですね。まあ、だから一番忙しい立場ですね。はい。
4: 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And I think they're facing the same issue, at least when Kentaro Miura passed on, right?
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1: The stress and workload of continuing Berserk must be weighing heavily on Kojimori and Studio Gaga. I guess an interview with a fan is probably the least of their priorities. I'm down to my last lead, Miura's mother. I am hoping to get an inkling of her receptiveness from Sho.
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4: 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I know a lot of things, but I'm not close to knowing everything. Yeah.、Mm. By the way,、did Miura's mom get my letter?
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4: うん、I will fight my way through things I guess。
1: Time is running out, and all my leads have gone cold. No one, it seems, is willing to talk about Berserk or Kentaro Miura. But maybe I can talk to him myself?

0: 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Understand Asia.
1: AI is changing the rules of business. The question is, who is keeping up? And what does it take to make it work? Shaping Tomorrow, an AI story.
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5: What is this, man?
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6: Yeah, you see?
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0: With the help of our Japanese fixer, we managed to narrow down Kentaro Miura's final resting place to three possible cemeteries. Honestly, with all the roadblocks in Japan so far, I'm just hoping that I can pay my respects.
1: So I've been looking around the cemetery for his tombstone. So far, no luck. We are here at the second cemetery. Still no sign of Miura's tombstone.
2: Okay, so we're all set. I think this is the last place already. So camera is set, right?
3: Wait, Shams, we don't have permission to film here. They're not allowing us to film inside. We can't film at all. But I mean, they confirmed that Miura's final rites were held here. La.
1: So, this whole day, it just feels like it's a waste of time. I just feel like this. There's a very big distance. It feels like there's more of it now. I'm not close to any answer.
0: Struggle, endure, content. Struggling and rebelling forcefully against the challenges of life is a key theme in Berserk. And that irony is not lost on me. In some sense, fans of Berserk love the work because they resonate with Guts, a protagonist who fought fiercely to exist despite the horrors that plagued his life. Guts. Berserk. Their origins. Maybe, instead of searching for answers in the people who are continuing Berserk, maybe I should have started at the beginning, with the person whose works inspired Miura.
1: So we're going to be meeting Bronson today. He lives at Nagano, which is a 3-hour drive from Tokyo. I'm a bit nervous because I'm not sure what to expect. He's our last available threat to Kentaro Miura, so...
0: Bronson is the original writer and co-creator of Fist of the North Star, an extremely influential action manga that greatly inspired Kentaro Miura. Miura also had the opportunity to work with Bronson in the past. In Fist of the North Star, the protagonist Kenshiro is famous for causing fatal injuries by just hitting a couple of acupuncture points. There was even a meme going around social media. You know, the one that goes... Unfortunately, my Hyaku Retsuken martial arts technique has absolutely no effect on Bronson.
1: So, I just want to go all the way back to the start. So, how did you first meet Kentaro Miura?
4: ベルセルク1回休んだ時に、その担当者が三浦君が少しストーリー作りで困っている。で、その1回休むから僕と組んで三浦君と組んで新しいものを書いて、それでじゃあ、で、そのベルセルクという漫画を見たらとても面白いので、あ、じゃあこれはちょっとお手伝いしましょうって言うんで、じゃあ少しじゃあ僕流のブロンソン流の漫画の作り方で良ければ書きましょうって言うんで、 それで元気になって、で、ベルセルクへまた新しいの、多分、新しいバージョンのベルセルクを作り出したっていうのが流れだと思います。とにかく、真面目な作家さんなんで、多分、一回ぐらいしか会ってなくて、俺が話をしようとすると、担当者が、三浦先生から僕を話すんですよ。編集者がみんな僕のことを漫画家さんをすぐ殴るっていう印象があるんですよ。はい。席分からなくていいから。
1: 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Why do you think his story is that popular and so good?
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2: 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So what were your thoughts when you first heard the news?
4: あれ、あいつ何歳になったんだっていうのがまず最初にあって、その後に若いってなって、あとやっぱりベルセルク書き切ってんのかなっていうのが心配になったし、多分ラストシーン、作品のラストシーンを書けないっていうのが一番辛いことだと思うんで、多分そこは辛いだろうなっていうのは思いますね。やっぱり最終の巻っていう、フィニッシュっていうのを書いて作品って終わりたいから、それが書けなかったっていうのはかなりきつい展開っていうか、悲しいかなと思いますけどね。
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2: 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Okay.
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2: イェーイ
0: !For 2 years, fans have been waiting for the release of the newest volume of Berserk. Today is the day.For once, I decide to take off my producer cap. To just be a fan. And that means donning my favorite Berserk shirt, despite my team's apprehension. It was a high, purchasing the manga in Japan, on the exact day of the release. But reality loomed in yet another late-night call with my advisor from Singapore.
5: Oh, you really stuck. I thought you were faking stuck. So you really stuck. If you never get to talk to Mori, is this a waste for you?
2: You know, their inclusion would be great, but without them, I think it's still clear that Miura is a giant among his peers.
5: Man, I think like for a regular manga fan or whatever, right, meeting the guy who created like Fist of the North Star, you know, quite cool. Knowing that one of the characters based on a real person and meeting the real person, quite cool also. How are you going to end this, huh?
2: I don't know.
5: No idea.
0: Did this journey show how great Berserk and Kentaro Miura are? Or were? Maybe this is how he would have liked things to be. There is enough about him and Berserk that I have discovered, but there are still facets that continue to be shrouded in mystery. The many people I met along the way shared their thoughts about him. They gave us valuable insights into his life as an artist,once so obsessive and passionate about his craft till the very end of his life. And maybe, just maybe, the story lies in not who Kentaro Miura was, or the depth of his friendship with Koji Mori. Perhaps it is the world outside of Berserk,that shows just how much Miura as an artist has touched the lives of others. Now, and in the years to come.
6: Well, so this is what you're working on.
2: Mm-hmm. So what do you think about it?

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1: I'm back! My name is Shermin, and you might know me from my search for the one. Now that that is done and dusted, I'm on a new quest now. One that involves my all-time favorite manga, Berserk. And the artist behind it, Kentaro Miura.
2: Kentaro Miura is a very private person. He's some like figure shrouded in mystery.
1: But with Miura no longer around,
3: I guess I'm 34 years too late.
1: I'm banking on others to tell me more about him.
2: Oh, how is Kentaro Miura's personality like? I'm
1: so desperate, I'm even reaching out to manga legends. Just to find out more about Berserk and Miura. Watch Shermin's Manga Mayhem on demand at cna.asia.

0: Over the past 30 years, the fishing industry has come smack up against the limits of the planet.
1: Many populations really collapsed or close to collapse.
2: Friendship is an essential, wonderful part of being a human being.
3: Go out and say hello to people. Smile at them. Try to have conversations with people.
4: More than 10,000 religious structures were built during Myanmar's Bagan Empire, but few are as revered as the Ananda Temple. The Bagan Empire lasted from the year 1044 to 1287, and the Ananda Temple was built in 1105 during the reign of King Chiansita. Cross-shaped Buddhist monument stands at a towering 51 meters. At its highest point lies the T, a gilded umbrella-shaped spire that reaches up towards enlightenment. The Ananda Temple is a treasure trove of Buddhist iconography. Tiles on the wall depict scenes from the Jataka stories, tales from Buddha's past lives. Stone lions, or chinte, are another common motif. They are guardians of the temple, with open mouths symbolizing the spreading of the Buddha's teachings.
5: CNA's app and website just dropped a new feature, games. Easy to play and great for quick breaks on a busy day. We have five games. Here's Buzzword, where you form as many words as you can using the given letters. All words have to include the center letter. Make it extra fun by inviting a friend to a challenge. Over at Guessword, you have 6 chances to uncover the hidden word, using the color feedback to see if you place the letters correctly. In Mini Crossword and Mini Sudoku, challenge yourself by completing them in the shortest time possible. Feeling stuck? You can always play with a friend or ask for help. We also have an all-time favorite, Word Search. There's only one rule. Drag from the first to the last letter in any direction, including backwards and diagonally. Here's the fun part. When you sign in, you can build streaks when you play daily, earn badges, and even if you miss a day, you can use a freeze to save your streak. Have fun!
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7: Good evening, I'm Paul Singh. Tonight's top stories. Efforts are underway to counter the use of AI as a tool to radicalize vulnerable young people. Stakeholders are looking at the impact of digital platforms as extremist content becomes more accessible. A new industry organization to bring different voices together across Singapore's AI landscape. The Singapore Artificial Intelligence Association aims to speed up AI adoption for businesses. Singapore's manufacturing sector grew for the 10th consecutive month in May. Robust AI and electronics demand pushing up the PMI to 51 points. Also tonight, rat infestations at food outlets remain a public health concern despite a year of stricter enforcement measures. 2025 saw an increase in cases of more than 200 rat-related lapses.

0: A severe tropical storm batters southwestern Japan, injuring 16 and forcing the evacuation of thousands. Plus, Singapore and UK agencies sign a deal to exchange expertise on nuclear safety regulation. The Religious Rehabilitation Group is building capabilities to understand how AI and digital platforms affect youths. The group is a key partner in countering terrorism and violent extremism. It is looking at links between the online behavior and offline vulnerabilities. This comes as online activity is increasingly affecting real-world behavior, with digital platforms making extremist content more personalized and easily accessible. Nikhil Carter reports.
1: A skyscraper in Dubai, seemingly engulfed in flames. A US naval base, apparently damaged in an attack. Dramatic images, widely shared online, and later exposed as AI-generated fakes. The concern now? The tech is making extremist misinformation faster to produce, harder to spot, and easier to spread. To help the Religious Rehabilitation Group keep pace with AI and its risks, community partners are being brought in to build up expertise on safe and responsible use. One such partner cites how AI can be prevalent in creating voice notes, chatbots in social media, and AI-driven characters in online games. His advice for youths?
2: Who actually give you the information and where is it coming from? I think that's like the litmus test for any content right now that is coming, because the use of deepfakes, clones and all those kind of things are very important. You don't want to be the person that adds to the spread of fake content.
1: Beyond learning how it can be misused, more workshops are being planned for RRG members to try AI tools for themselves. This is for them to better understand the tech's capabilities, limitations, warning signs, and to keep pace with how fast AI is evolving. RRG also recently launched a new WhatsApp channel to strengthen digital youth outreach.
3: Your channel is going to feature religious reflections, reminders, educational content on religious concepts, and commentary on current affairs affecting the community. There will also be, I'm told, bite-sized content to strengthen awareness on the dangers of extremist narratives and misinformation online.
1: More than 1,200 people have joined since the channel went live in mid-May.
0: And for more, we are joined by Kenneth Yeo, Associate Research Fellow at the S. Rajaratnam School of International Studies. Now, Kenneth, why is AI-driven extremist content especially dangerous in Singapore? And how could it potentially sharpen the religious and racial fault lines here in the country?
4: Right. Thank you so much for that question. So AI, as in we are really focusing on generative AI, it's transnational. So it's not just Singapore. Every country would suffer from this problem. What AI, this generative AI does, it's really three things, right? Number one, increase access to extremist content. Number two, increase the volume of extremist content. And number three, increase personalization of this extremist content. So through these three mechanisms, it might increase and accelerate the speed of radicalization and sharpen the binary perspectives of an individual if they already have them.
0: Why would you say it's so pervasive right now?
4: I think the key thing about AI is that it's cheap, easy to access, and easy to use, unlike other technologies in the past. So that's why it's very pervasive, not just in Singapore, but any countries with high internet penetration rates.
0: Now, as you mentioned earlier, every speed of radicalization has gotten faster, with youth susceptible to radicalization in months and weeks. How much do you think AI is contributing to that?
4: That's a great question. So if we look at the case studies that were cited in Singapore and abroad, AI is not the cause of radicalization. AI is the catalyst of the radicalization process. So in essence, I think the radicalization process did not change from before AI and after AI. What changed is that AI is it's more accessible. Extremist groups can use AI to propagate more content online. And also AI chatbots are used to personalize the radicalization experience.
0: Now, on the converse side, how can AI be used to counter these terrorism extremist content?
4: Right, that's a great question as well. So there are a few ways to look into this. Number one, it's to propagate, to detect AI content rapidly. So that's the first thing that needs to be done. So if you are able to verify AI content from actual content, I think that's a step forward. The second way to think about AI is that we can use AI to rehearse the countered radical narratives. So we have a wealth of information about how radicalized individual may think, may speak, and the process of radicalization. So if you're able to train bots to replicate some of these behaviors, we can also train counselors, use AI tools to train counselors to de-radicalize individuals.
0: And in the context of Singapore, how do you see this working out?
4: I think it's still early days, but there are many opportunities to experiment with AI, different AI tools. Yeah.
0: Now, what would you say is the most demanding or the most biggest concern right now with the pace at which AI-driven extremist content is being produced?
4: So one of the biggest concerns of AI-driven content, it's not just the content itself, but the personalization of some of this radicalization process. So in the past, what happens is that there is a radicalizer that would personalize interaction with the individual to recruit them into the cause. Today, with chatbots, mundane chatbots, it could reinforce the echo chamber because of the phenomena of AI sycophancy, the tendency for AI to agree with the individual's intent. So if an individual already has some form of radical thoughts behind them, when they interact with AI chatbots, even if the AI chatbots are not programmed for radicalization, it might catalyze this radicalization process, as we have seen in the case of a 17-year-old in Singapore and also an individual, a terrorism researcher in UK as well.
0: Now, how can the lay person be made aware of this? Should they observe, say, an individual like the 17-year-old, for example, engaging in AI-driven extremist content? What should one do?
4: Right. I think the solution to countering radicalization online, be it AI or non-AI, is to work on pro-social networks offline. So if you are able to have pro-social networks, socialize individuals offline, to be able to identify early warning signs, that would help with the counter-radical process.
0: Now, as we see now AI getting into schools and workplaces, what safeguards do you think are necessary to ensure that people do not misuse this tool?
4: Right. I think the biggest safeguard we have to ensure is to prevent AI from making first contact with the individual. So fortunately for now, the radicalization AI is a catalyst for radicalization, but not the source of radicalization itself. We have not seen AI making first contact with individuals to radicalize them yet. So what we need to do is to spare no effort to ensure that AI do not make first contact with an individual.
0: Well, Kenneth, thank you so much for those insights.
4: Thank you.
0: And we've been speaking to Kenneth Yeo, Associate Research Fellow at the S. Rajaratnam School of International Studies. Thank you. National University of Singapore's law students and faculty will get free access to a legal AI platform called Harvey. The platform is used by law firms and legal departments in Singapore and globally. NUS Law says this will equip its community with a platform that improves efficiency. Students will also be better prepared for the role AI plays in the profession. The rollout is planned for September. The faculty is the first in Singapore to provide students access to the platform. With AI now in the picture, the school says that it may now have to rethink the examination process and other assessment areas.
5: It may also be that we'll have to give more weight to class performance so that we know that the discussions, the thinking process during class is much more important than, say, in an assignment. And certainly how we structure assignments probably has to change as well. And I think this is a process that we will continue to refine as AI develops.

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2: Part of the SAIA's work is to develop AI literacy memory skilling programs. Together with AI Singapore and Lifelong Learning Singapore, it will offer workplace training for mid-career professionals. The association's also launching a program to help SMEs assess how ready they are to adopt AI and find opportunities to do so.
3: We also wanted to understand the gaps, look at the use cases, look at the case studies of various solutions providers that come forth and work with us, and then do a recommendations of what are the pain points towards what are the use cases that already been deployed in the market so that we can create more confidence for deployment.
2: Still to come, we speak to the CEO and President of the Singapore AI Association on their roadmap and how firms can turn AI ambition into business value. Plus, manufacturing growth hit its fastest pace in months. AI and electronics are driving demand, but challenges remain.
4: My name is Shermin, and you might know me from my search for the one. Now that that is done and dusted, I'm on a new quest now. One that involves my all-time favorite manga, Berserk. And the artist behind it, Kentaro Miura.
5: Kentaro Miura is a very private person. He's some like figure shrouded in mystery.
4: But with Miura no longer around,
6: I guess I'm 34 years too late.
4: I'm banking on others to tell me more about him.
6: Oh, how is Kentaro Miura's personality like? I'm
4: so desperate, I'm even reaching out to manga legends. Just to find out more about Berserk and Miura. Watch Shermin's Manga Mayhem on demand at cna.asia.
7: なさんに自分たちのことはですね、私が証言するのは最後の人ではないかと、兵器とかまた機械を作るとかいうことだと思っていたのが、ただ結局最近のバイオ試験的にバイオさせられとったので。
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2: Returning to our earlier story,

0: on the formation of the Singapore Artificial Intelligence Association. And we speak to its CEO, Kenny Tay. Also in the studio with us is Jonathan Zhang, the president of SAIA. Kenny, let's start with you first. Now, there are many programs, AI programs, specifically those from AI Singapore, IMDA program, Skills Future courses, now the National AI Impact Program. So where do you think there is still room and a need for SAIA?
1: I think in general, right, the speed of AI has been very fast. It has been a great challenge globally, not just for Singapore, right? Being a Singaporean, so I'm being an entrepreneur, you know, at the site, you know, I face many challenges. I'm sure many companies do that. I think the most important thing is imperative, you know, as Singaporeans we come together, you know, and of course part of the associations is to really speed up the process of not just educating, but helping a lot of SMEs, which forms about 70% of the market, right, to adopt, you know, AI, understands their needs, work with the other trade associations so that we can speed up the process of the adoptions, yeah, in the market.
0: So specifically, how is SAIA doing things differently to distinguish itself from other touch points?
1: We don't just focus on technology implementation. We very much focus on the human factors, right? You know, when the companies comes to us and say, hey, can you want to adopt AI? You know, how can I start? I think it's imperative to look at the employees being impacted and how can we actually help to change, you know, job redesign, you know, part of the process so that to keep the human in the loop, right, to make sure that they stay relevant, right, in the market, you know, learn new skills and become competitive in the market space.
0: Now, Jonathan, tell us, why is the focus on SME so important to SAIA?
2: Thanks very much for the question, Paul. I think why SMEs are very important for us is because SMEs make up 99% of the Singapore market and also employ at least two-thirds of the workforce, right? At the enterprise level, companies have resources, time, consultants to work on solutions on the development roadmap. However, for SMEs, whether it's a company with four people running a logistics outfit or 10-man retail store, they do not have access to this kind of internal resources. Simply put, do SMEs have a chief digital officer? More likely than not, no. So we try to play our role as SAIA to implement, facilitate this journey for SMEs in AI adoption.
0: Now, you've been referred to as being the neutral convener. What does that mean for SMEs?
2: Oh, it simply means that we do not have any agenda when we do this, right? There is no particular vendor or program that we are trying to push. We are really neutral in that sense. And what it also means is we convene the right people to address the problems that have been identified. Yeah, that's what it simply means.
0: Now, I understand, Kenny, that SAIA has what you call an AI discovery clinic. How does that work? Do you have a consultant for the SMEs or how does that work?
1: So we actually works with a lot of partners in the market who provides consultancy services. Yeah, some of them actually are appointed consultants, right? So whenever the companies comes and visit us in the clinic, we focus on their pain points, go through a transformation toolkit, and then of course brings them into the journey. How do we, to transform them? So transformation is not just on implementation of technology, but it's also about capability building, as well as, you know, transforming the employees into a new skills, right, or kind of job redesign and environment.
0: Mm. So what recommendations would you provide an SME, say, who is not initiated in AI at this moment?
1: I think the most important thing is about the clinic. We do provide a very simple AI transformation toolkit. So a lot of SMEs, they don't really understand how to start. I think one of the most easiest way is scan the QR code, you know, put in two information, put in your website link so that the reports of the AI can understand your industry you're from. And number two, put in two pain points. And within about a couple of seconds later, a report will be sent to you and give you an idea of how you can start, you know, what kind of explorations of ideas you can do to solve your pain points using AI. Right, and of course, generally, what are the trainings available and what are the programs provided by the various government agencies?
0: I suppose the initial response to your discovery clinic has been pretty good?
1: Yes, we have been receiving quite good feedbacks, right? Although there are many other requests coming up, we will collect this data. I think the most important thing to address the transformation within Singapore is to understand the pain point coming from the various companies. As we collect the data, we then, of course, work with the various trade associations, and we can actually co-develop industry-led kind of playbook so that, you know, that actually enhance the speed of, you know, solving the problems facing by a specific industry.
0: Now, Jonathan, how do you see SAIA contributing to the government's target, which is set a target through National AI Impact Program to support 10,000 businesses and 100,000 workers? How does SAIA fit into that bigger national effort?
2: We see ourselves as a force multiplier, right? When we have the kind of conversations that we do at SAIA with all these SMEs, we are able to then slowly identify and filter what the pain points are, what are the commonalities that these challenges of these SMEs, what they face. And I think when we receive all this information, we can feedback to policymakers for better programs to be thought of, right? So there are many impacts that we can facilitate. I think we are designed from ground up to fit that national narrative, not to compete against it.
0: Well, Jonathan, Kenny, thank you so much for taking the time to join us today to explain this to us. Thank you. And we've been speaking with Kenny Tay and Jonathan Chang from the newly launched Singapore AI Association, or SAIA. Singapore's manufacturing sector grew for the 10th consecutive month in May. The Purchasing Managers Index, or PMI, rose to 51, its highest reading since December 2024. A reading above 50 signals expansion. Factory activity remained supported by robust demand for AI, with stronger expansion in new orders, exports and output. But rising costs and slower supply deliveries continue to take a toll, with impact unevenly felt across sectors.
3: The Singapore chemical manufacturing cluster, there has been a lack of feedstock supply for this manufacturing segment, and that's sort of unevenness that is being faced by different manufacturers, while electronics firms are still seeing positive outlook. And on top of that, I think there's still some lingering US tariff uncertainty.
0: Strong growth momentum still continues in the electronics sector, which went up 0.2 points to 51.9. Employment within the sector also recorded its ninth consecutive month of expansion. However, one analyst cautions that rising costs could eventually weigh on consumer demand.
4: We are all mindful of the risks that's coming through in terms of higher costs. Businesses are preparing, and which is why they're also building up and, you know, stockpiling. So everyone is sort of looking over their shoulder to see how things will pan out and how the higher cost side from the energy and supply side disruption will pan out in the coming months. For now, we're all keeping our fingers and toes crossed.
0: Department stores in Japan have reported a surge in duty-free sales last month. A persistently weaker yen helped drive the increase, encouraging visitors to spend more. The strong growth eased the impact of fewer tourists from China. Duty-free sales in Takashimaya for May jumped 20% on year. Kansai Focus H2O retailing saw spending increase 20% as well. That's despite purchases from Chinese visitors falling 40%. Japanese department stores have been rebounding from a shaky start to the year as lingering political tensions kept many visitors from China away. But the increase in the number of travellers from Taiwan, South Korea and Southeast Asia are helping fill the gap. Isetan Mitsukoshi sales rose more than 6% after it reported an 8.6% increase in domestic department store sales last month. Matsuya Co. shares up by more than 14%, where total sales at its Ginza flagship, including Asakusa store, climbed 18%. Japan is pondering a temporary cut to its food sales tax in a move aimed at easing pressure on households facing higher living costs. According to the Mainichi, the government is mulling a two-year reduction for the tax on food sales from April next year. The proposal would lower the current 8% tax rate to 1% until 2028. However, economists say a key challenge remains how to pay for the tax cut. Analysts estimated reducing the food tax to 1% could cost the government around $25 billion or 4 trillion yen a year. Concerns over funding have already unsettled bond markets, with investors wary of additional debt issuance. The government is expected to announce the findings of discussions on the proposal later this month. Indonesia has reported its lowest trade surplus in 6 years. The data came in at $90 million for April, as compared to $3.3 billion posted in the previous month. That is its smallest figure since the start of a streak in May 2020. Higher fuel import bills ate into gains from rising commodity prices, both linked to the fallout from the war on Iran. Imports rose 22.5% on year in April, as spending on oil and gas surged some 83%. That offset the 22% gain in exports, which also benefited from the rupiah's weakness. But the depreciating currency is adding to price pressures. Elevated costs of food and energy pushed inflation to more than 3% on year in May. The figure remains within the central bank's target range, but is edging close to the upper limit of 3.5%. And still to come, Cambodia initiates a UN-backed process to settle its long-running maritime dispute with Thailand. Also ahead, President Thaman appoints a new chairman of the Council of Presidential Advisors.
5: Recognized among the world's best, CNA takes home 22 awards at the World Media Festival's 2026.

0: globally recognised, trusted by audiences. CMA. Understand Asia.
1: Drugs like this are part of the new wave that we are seeing in the drug market.
2: 17-year-old Chinese male smoking weed. He was pronounced dead the same day. But there was no weed in the system.
3: Someone told me, hey, this is similar to weed. It's more intense. After a while, people start overdose.
4: They are calling this the soft drug. It's okay to take them because you won't be able to be caught.
5: That is mushrooming of clandestine labs.
6: मैंने एक लैब में खुद गया और बनते हुए देखा। एस्ट्रोनॉट जैसा सूट पूरा ऊपर से नीचे सूट फुल कवर।
2: Drug syndicate is very smart. When you come up with a new testing methodology, they will actually design a new one to circumvent.
7: It's that cat and mouse game.
0: Journey across Asia through stories of change, resilience and rediscovery this June on CNA. As countries across Asia race towards cleaner energy, communities are rethinking how they power their everyday lives. From solar fields to offshore wind farms, witness the transition towards a more sustainable future. Empower to the people. Hikikomori, a growing phenomenon of social withdrawal, is now affecting youths in Singapore.
8: They always hide under the bed, doesn't want to go to school.
0: Follow four individuals over 6 months as families search for answers and possible solutions in shutdown. And as Singapore transformed over the past two centuries, so too did its rivers and waterways.
9: Before Raffles came to Singapore, it was once a wet rice paddy field.
0: Rediscover the water channels that once shaped the island in Lost Rivers this June on CNA.
10: Updating tonight's top stories, efforts are underway to counter the use of AI as a tool to radicalize vulnerable young people. Stakeholders are looking at the impact of digital platforms as extremist content becomes more accessible. A new industry organization to bring different voices together across Singapore's AI landscape. The Singapore Artificial Intelligence Association aims to speed up AI adoption for businesses. Singapore's manufacturing sector grew for the 10th consecutive month in May. Robust AI and electronics demand pushing up the PMI to 51 points. In world news, Cambodia has launched a United Nations-backed process to resolve a long-running maritime boundary dispute with Thailand. At stake, a potentially resource-rich area, Cambodia says the oil shock from the Iran war gave it a new urgency to settle the competing claims.
11: We have delivered a formal notice to Thailand and to the Secretary General of the United Nations to begin compulsory conciliation proceedings under the United Nations Convention on the Law of the Sea, UN Clause. We have taken this step to protect Cambodia's sovereignty and maritime rights in accordance with international law.
10: Thailand's Prime Minister says he's not aware that Cambodia has started conciliation process. His government unilaterally terminated in May a 2001 agreement that set out a framework for negotiations, fulfilling his campaign pledge after last year's military clashes along the disputed land border with Cambodia. The overlapping maritime claims cover a 26,000 square kilometer area in the Gulf of Thailand. The area believed to contain significant oil and gas reserves, estimated to be worth around $300 billion. Talks over the past two decades to jointly manage the resources have gone nowhere. Under the UNCLOS conciliation process, a panel of independent experts will examine the dispute and give recommendations. The findings are not legally binding, but the process is designed to help parties reach a negotiated settlement. Thailand now has 21 days to appoint its own representative. Thailand has long favoured direct negotiations and has previously rejected Cambodia's attempts to take disputes to international bodies. The resumption of hostilities between Israel and Hezbollah putting a fragile ceasefire in Lebanon to the test, ahead of upcoming talks in Washington, D.C. Fresh Israeli drone strike on southern Lebanon has killed at least 4 people, while new evacuation orders were issued for residents in the Nabatea city. The IDF, meantime, says that its air defenses intercepted 2 projectiles from Lebanon, adding that no injuries were reported. The escalation coming after the U.S. announced that both sides agreed to halt fighting and de-escalate falling calls with Israeli and Hezbollah officials. The situation in Lebanon, weighing heavily on tense indirect diplomatic efforts between Tehran and Washington towards an end to their conflict. Iran has reiterated that Lebanon must be included in the ceasefire agreement. A senior Iranian official reportedly says that the renewed war with the U.S. is, quote, inevitable amid a continuing statement in negotiations. Philippines' top diplomat has made a case for the country's place at the United Nations Security Council. Manila is eyeing a non-permanent seat at the UNSC. Teresa Lazaro, an ad op released today, emphasized the country's track record in contributing to international peace and security. She highlighted Philippines' current role as ASEAN chair, actively managing efforts related to Myanmar and the Thailand-Cambodia border situation. She says it demonstrates Manila's capacity to engage in delicate regional diplomacy while maintaining multilateral legitimacy. Britain's top diplomat has held talks with Chinese top officials in Beijing as the United Kingdom seeks to uphold the momentum of new highs in bilateral ties with China. Foreign Secretary Yvette Cooper and her counterpart Wang Yi took part of the 11th China-UK Strategic Dialogue, where they discussed global security challenges, including the war in Ukraine, tensions in Middle East, and maritime security of the Straits of Hormuz. Ms. Cooper said countries share an interest in upholding a rules-based international order.
7: I think at a time like this, in order to pursue UK interests, UK values, we need that principled diplomacy and engagement with major powers like China, contrary to some of the really foreign policy cancel culture that we've heard from others that said we shouldn't engage. It's only by having these sorts of discussions that actually we can make the UK stronger back at home.
10: Back in Singapore, President Tharman Shanmugaratnam has appointed former PSA International Group CEO Tan Chong Ming as chairman of the Council of Presidential Advisors, or CPA. The council advises the president in his duties in safeguarding Singapore's reserves and upholding the integrity of the public service. Mr. Tan is also deputy chairman of Temasek Holdings and chairman of National University Health System. He was awarded the Meritorious Service Medal in 2022 for his role in Singapore's battle against COVID-19. He replaces Singapore Management University's pro-chancellor Eddie Teo, who was CPA's chairman since 2019 and had retired on Monday. In a letter to the retiring council chairman, Mr. Teo, President Tharman says that he is deeply grateful for his services. He adds that Mr. Teo's tenure had spanned an exceptionally demanding period for Singapore amid the COVID-19 pandemic. Despite the circumstances, he guided the council with clarity and calm as it considered the government's request to draw on past reserves. In a Facebook post, Prime Minister Lawrence Wong says Mr. Tan has made significant contribution in Singapore's maritime, business and healthcare sectors. He adds that he's confident that Mr. Tan's insights and experience will serve Singapore well. President Tharman has also appointed 2 new council members. They are Gan Xiaoqi, chairman of Singapore LNG Corporation, and Keppel chairman Piyush Gupta. Former Singtel Group CEO Chua Sok Kong was reappointed as a member, while Energy Market Authority chairman Tan Ching Yi is named as an alternate member. We take a look at some of the roles of the Council of Presidential Advisors. The CPA contains up to 8 members appointed by different leaders to maintain balance and diversity of perspective. 3 members are appointed by the president, while another 3 are named on the advice of the prime minister. The chief justice and the chairman of the Public Service Commission will each advise on 1 member's appointment. Now, up to 2 alternate members can be named. It is mandatory for the president to consult the council's advice when exercising his custodial powers. These include safeguarding Singapore's reserves and assigning key public sector appointments.
12: I think it's equally important for those who are in the council to understand the challenges that those who are facing at the ground level, and therefore help inform the advice that they give to the president. We've seen this during the COVID period and the importance of drawing from the reserve to help cushion the impact, particularly those who are low income and vulnerable in Singapore.
10: The National Environment Agency and the UK's Office for Nuclear Regulation, or ONR, have signed a new deal to exchange information and expertise on nuclear safety regulation. The agreement also covers the training of scientific and technical personnel. It comes weeks after Singapore announced it will undergo an international assessment in 2027 to assess if the country is ready to make an informed decision on deploying nuclear energy. NEA says that the deal will strengthen the country's capabilities in radiation protection, nuclear safety and assessment. It adds that through partnerships with well-established regulators, the agency can deepen its technical expertise to understand new reactor technologies and build the institutional capabilities needed to rigorously assess nuclear safety.
13: Over the next 2 to 3 years, as the assessment is undertaken for nuclear possibilities within Singapore, the most important thing will be to have all of the relevant information, not to have any gaps in knowledge. Otherwise, we may make a mistake in our assessment, and we might miss out on the technologies that can be useful for us in achieving net zero by 2050, which is a very challenging issue for Singapore. So these new agreements, they just help to ensure that we gain the most up-to-date knowledge from the most experienced parties.
10: Turkey's Minister of Foreign Affairs, Hakan Fidan, concluded a two-day working visit to Singapore today. During his trip, he called on Prime Minister Lawrence Wong, with both nations reaffirming long-standing ties. PM Wong welcomed Turkey's intent to increase cooperation with both Singapore and the wider region. Mr. Fidan also met with Foreign Affairs Minister Vivian Balakrishnan. They discussed ways to deepen cooperation across areas, including food security and renewable energy. Mr. Fidan also met with Home Affairs Minister K. Shanmugam, as both reaffirmed the importance of upholding multilateralism. And still to come, a rat problem that's hard to shake, scores of eateries penalised by authorities last year. And hundreds of families were forced to flee after a massive fire swept through a neighborhood in central Jakarta. We'll get you across the story next.

0: Over the past 30 years, the fishing industry has come smack up against the limits of the planet.
1: Many populations really collapsed or close to collapse.
2: Friendship is an essential, wonderful part of being a human being.
3: Go out and say hello to people. Smile at them. Try to have conversations with people.
4: CNA wins big at the New York Festivals 2026 with an outstanding haul of 16 awards, including 11 gold, 2 silver, and 3 bronze. 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
5: In the morning, as Asia wakes up to a new day, get up to speed with major events shaping lives in the region and other parts of the world.
6: Putting things in perspective with eye-opening reports and expert analysis as a new era of global politics breeds power struggles and shifting alliances.
5: We get to the heart of the matter and take stock of the issues you're invested in with on-the-ground reports and wall-to-wall coverage. Viewing it all from a regional lens because we put Asia first.
7: Indonesia's data center industry is booming.
8: Data center is part of our priority in attracting investment coming to Indonesia.
7: However, there's mounting pressure to go green.
9: The users right now demands to see this happening.
7: Another demand, finding the right talent. Don't miss Indonesia's data center dilemma. Wednesday on CNA.

0: The UN's Weather and Climate Agency warns there's an 80% chance of an El Nino event developing between this month and August. El Nino is a periodic warming of sea surface temperatures in the Pacific Ocean, which typically lasts up to a year. The World Meteorological Organization says a moderate to strong El Nino is developing, likely bringing higher global temperatures and a greater risk of extreme weather. Officials are urging vulnerable communities to be prepared.
1: Extreme heat alone is already one of the deadliest climate hazards we face. An El Niño event could intensify the threat on average. More heat-related illness, wider spread of vector-borne diseases, increased pressure on food and water systems, and communities that were already struggling with will be pushed farther beyond their limits.
0: UN Secretary General Antonio Guterres has described El Nino conditions as adding fuel to the fire of a warming world, calling for stronger action to tackle climate change. The last El Nino, which lasted from 2023 to 2024, contributed to the 2024 becoming the hottest year on record. At least 16 people injured as a major storm batters southwestern Japan. Severe tropical storm Jiangmi was downgraded from a typhoon, but still brought strong winds and heavy rains to prefectures, including Miyazaki, Kagoshima, and Okinawa. Authorities warning of the tidal surges and landslides. More than 800,000 people have been forced to evacuate. Power to tens of thousands of homes have been knocked out, while several houses and structures were damaged. Japan's two biggest airlines, ANA and Japan Airlines, have cancelled at least 600 flights through Wednesday. Singapore Airlines has rescheduled at least 14 flights today and tomorrow. Local bus and regional train services are suspended, and ships have been warned of hazardous seas. Jiangmi will head out to the sea in the coming days, but not before drenching Tokyo, triggering some school closures. It is cutting a northeasterly path and will skirt the eastern coast of Kyushu Island. Weather officials say the storm could circle back, impacting northern Philippines. Hundreds of people have been displaced after a major fire tore through a densely populated neighborhood in Indonesia's central Jakarta overnight. Local reports say three people are injured. The massive fire swept through a residential area in the Kemayoran district. More than 30 fire engines and 175 firefighters were deployed to battle the flames, which were brought under control after around 7 hours. The Jakarta Provincial Fire and Rescue Department says the fire was put out early this morning. Officials say the blaze destroyed around 250 homes and some 330 households were affected. Local agencies are coordinating relief efforts. Temporary shelters have been set up to accommodate the displaced families. The cause of the blaze is under investigation, while authorities are assessing the damage. Officials have not released any confirmed casualty figures. Rescue workers in Laos are looking for an alternative passage into the flooded cave as the search continues for the two remaining trapped villagers. A glimmer of hope. Thai rescuers have reported hearing knocking sounds from deep inside the cave network, though it's unclear if those sounds came from the trapped victims. Specialist cave divers involved in the rescue operation say they are not giving up but are feeling the pressure as they race against the clock. The two men have now been missing for about 2 weeks. Experts say a narrow submerged passageway is posing a major challenge to search efforts. The rescue team says one crew is still inside the cave, trying to clear the path after rain inundated the tunnels. Another team is looking at entry points from above, on another side of the cave chamber. Five other men were found alive last week and extracted from the tunnel over the weekend. They are now advising rescuers, providing critical information about the narrow and flooded passageways. One of those rescued said the two missing villagers had entered the cave several days before them and had descended much further. Villagers had entered the cave in search of gold. In other news, rat infestations at food establishments remained a public health concern in Singapore. Authorities have penalised eateries in more than 230 cases last year, while licensed operators are required to implement proper prevention measures. Businesses warn that a single errant player can trigger a surge in rat activity. Eugene Chow has more.
2: Eggs, noodles and vegetables. 61-year-old Louis Tay runs this cooked food eatery along North Canal Road. But he's not the only food and beverage business here. At least 10 other outlets share the same back alley as Mr. Tay's eatery. According to him, that proximity to others has become a worrying issue.
3: What you need is just one black sheep among the all the F&B entities here. That is enough to generate a huge population of rats moving around in the back alley. Because unless everybody take the subject of getting rid of this rodent very seriously and responsibly, then I believe on the whole we can achieve a better result in trying to minimize their population.
2: As with most eateries, Mr. Tay engages a pest control firm to help keep the rats out. A part of that is doing routine checks for signs of rats, such as droppings or holes in food packaging. But for F&B outlets, there's a limit to what can be done to catch these rodents.
4: What don't work in F&B is baiting alone or mechanical trap. Because the thing is that the F&B largely deals with food, we cannot use baiting as it may cross-contaminate. And another issue is if the rodent die within the walls or the false ceiling, with a rotting smell, and it's going to be a big issue.
2: It's why Mr. Neil wants to test out a new contraption, one that sucks up rats using a vacuum. While widely used in other parts of the world, it's not yet available for sale in Singapore. Peanut butter is used to lure the rats in. When a sensor detects movement, the vacuum is turned on. Sucking the rats into an enclosed chamber where they are later disposed of. The Singapore Food Agency and National Environment Agency say the public can report rat sightings and activity via the One Service app.
0: There's better news in Little India, with no rat burrows being detected in March and April. That's down from an average of 37 burrows found every 2 months last year. The National Environment Agency says rat activity in the area has fallen by about 40% and is looking to use video analytics to keep rat populations at bay. Rachel Ting reports.
5: This is a site that authorities have been stepping up efforts to stamp out since April last year, and efforts have paid off. Rat burrow numbers have dropped from about 5,400 in the first half of 2025 to 4,200 in the second half. Efforts were focused on areas with dense food and trade activity like Little India, Holland Village, Geylang and Serangoon Gardens.
6: When there's poor refuse management, right, so there's food waste, right, then if for the premise owner, they anyhow throw their rubbish, like there's bulky items and such, right? So this can be shelter for the rats also. So the surveillance camera that we deploy here allows us to monitor the ground situation and gather information and evidence, and then take enforcement actions against premises owners for the improper refuse disposal.
5: As of April, the agency has deployed 40 of these thermal cameras. That's on track to exceed last year's total of 84. As rats are nocturnal and skittish around humans, these tech tools are also useful in better understanding rat behavior.
7: External air conditioning units and pipes like these are some ways that rats can use to access the upper floors of buildings in order to nest or find more sources of food. And this is something that authorities have found after deploying thermal cameras for about 2 years. And with these cameras, they're also able to spy on these rats in the dead of night and find out which are the most popular routes that these rats may take. And this helps enforcement officers zero in on which units to inspect in the day.
5: Of around 1,200 enforcement actions last year, around half were related to poor refuse management. Moving forward, the agency is exploring video analytics and machine learning.
8: So with the machine learning, right, it will help us to reduce the number of manpower by reducing the manual of looking through the footage to identify the rats. And with this, we can actually deploy the manpower to deploy more the PIR cameras, which is the passive infrared cameras, and cover a wider area.
5: NEA says falling burrow numbers are an encouraging sign that enforcement efforts are making a difference. But it warns that rat populations can rebound quickly if housekeeping and refuse management lapses resurface.
0: That's Singapore Tonight. Don't forget headlines anytime at cna.asia. Plus, we're on Facebook and YouTube. Good night.

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3: What can you do with chicken that's destined for the dustbin? In the Philippines, you can make something called monok. It's a popular street food dish, and vendor Loida Oralo uses a recipe passed down by her mother. Loida uses leftover chicken from hotels, which had previously been used to make stock. She starts by marinating them in a blend of vinegar, soy sauce, garlic, onions, and chili. Next, she sautés more onions and garlic and continues frying until the dish achieves its signature crunchy texture. A plate of monok costs 15 pesos or 70 cents in US currency. Because of its low price, it is favored by the lower income, like those living in the slums of Tondo, Manila.

0: He's Big Tech's longest serving CEO. But he doesn't just run the world's most valuable company, chip titan NVIDIA. He's also on the front lines of the US-China tech war. From that superpower showdown, to fears of an AI-driven jobs apocalypse.
1: You're not going to lose your jobs to AI.
0: To how long he plans to lead NVIDIA.
1: I hope to die on the job. That would be a dream come true.
0: CNA correspondent, a conversation with Jensen Huang.

0: Jensen, thank you so much for joining us.
1: Victoria, it's great to be with you.
0: You were in Beijing with President Trump recently. What are some of your biggest takeaways?
1: First of all, it was a great honor to represent the United States, and it was a great honor for me to accompany President Trump. He called me in the morning. He didn't realize I wasn't going, and he insisted that I get on the plane and go. And so I packed up in a hurry. He called me in the morning as he was leaving. And he thought I was in Washington, D.C. to jump on Air Force One, but I was in the West Coast. And so he told me, just, you know, meet me in Alaska. And so I flew to Alaska, jumped on Air Force One, and went to China. I was there with 16, I think, other CEOs. And it represents quite a large collection of great companies, from consumer electronics, of course, to industrials and automotive, and all the way to financials and biotech. And so it was a large collection of industry that was represented. And the conversations were really welcomed. President Xi, Premier Li Qiang were extremely welcoming, and they spoke about cooperation and a stable relationship, and that China would be an open market and even more wide open than before.
0: But reports suggest that China hasn't purchased any of the NVIDIA's H200 chips, despite U.S. export approval, as it pushes for its own chips. Could that actually eventually make China your greatest rival?
1: Well, China is going to be everybody's greatest rival. I mean, that goes without saying, because they have such an extraordinary local market. It is completely uniform. Just like United States, every single state speaks English. China, every province speaks Chinese. And that's a substantial advantage versus Europe, where every single country speaks a different language. Or countries where everybody speaks the same language, but the market's not very big. And they have really treasured and valued science and technology. The companies are very competitive, super vibrant. Incredible companies from Alibaba to Xiaomi to Tencent, Baidu, and these amazing companies, large and also so many small companies that are so vibrant. And so I think it goes without saying that China's pace of innovation and its own natural resources, including its people and its culture, will almost certainly guarantee that China will compete with every industry. And they are very competitive. With respect to us, we're not stepping back from China. I would say that the Chinese government, when we were banned from going to China through export controls, it left a vacuum that the Chinese companies were able to fill. And as a result, Huawei and many of the startup companies in China had record years. They are now growing at an incredible pace. And in our absence, even though NVIDIA's technology is better, it is, in our absence, available technology is the best you can get, and it's plenty good. I think my only statement was that the Chinese government is understandably, as every government would and should, encourage and want to have conditions for their local companies to be successful. However, I also believe that NVIDIA could add an enormous amount of value to the Chinese market.
0: But would you say that we're seeing the rise of two separate AI ecosystems, one led by the U.S. and the other by China, and can they coexist?
1: It is possible that two AI ecosystems are created, but it's not wise. I believe that China and the United States should cooperate in AI, not just compete in AI. And it is possible to do both. I work with so many competitors today. They're competitors of mine, but I also compete with them on the one hand, and we cooperate greatly on the other hand, because we want what's in the best interest of the industry. We want what's in the best interest of the market. We want what's best interest for society. AI is really a five-layer cake. To think about it, from the lowest level, it requires energy, because AI is produced, generated in real time. The next level is chips. This is where NVIDIA is, and where a lot of the companies in Taiwan are in. And the layer above that is infrastructure.
2: Land, power, data center,
1: as well as the cloud service software that turns the chips into a cloud service, into a data center. The layer above that is where most people think about when they think about AI, which is the models. ChatGPT was revolutionary. But then above that, ultimately, that's the most important, which is how does all of these, this AI technology impact society in a positive way? And so that would be applications. For China, NVIDIA's technology competes with one layer of the five-layer cake. When NVIDIA is participating in China and serving the Chinese market as we have in the past, it supports the expansion of the other five layers.
0: It's hard to imagine AI without you and NVIDIA. So can you share with us your vision of this AI revolution and where will we be 5 years from now?
1: The big breakthrough of artificial intelligence is on multiple levels. And even now with agentic AI, you can take action, use tools.
0: And you've talked about agentic AI. Now, in simple terms, what is it and how will it change the game?
1: Agentic AI is called agentic AI for its agency. Agency simply means it has the ability to do things autonomously. And then it would perform, and then it would evaluate, reevaluate, replan, exercise, act again, evaluate, and just keep iterating until it gets the job done. Just like we do. And so it performs the task autonomously, which is the reason why we say it's agents. In the future, these AI agents would also run inside a physical body. For example, a robot. So a robot is essentially a physical AI agent.
0: We are seeing more and more companies cutting jobs while they're investing heavily in AI. What do you say to people who are afraid of losing their jobs to AI?
1: I would say to the people who are worried about losing their jobs to AI to learn AI. You're not going to lose your jobs to AI. You're going to lose your job to somebody who learned AI better than you. When the PC came along, the PC didn't take people's jobs. The people who didn't learn how to use PCs were left behind. And so my recommendation is don't allow yourself to be left behind by AI. Let's talk about what's going on. It's more likely that the companies with ambition will be more productive. They will do things faster. Their company would increase in velocity. As a result, they become larger, more profitable. When they become larger and more profitable, they'll end up hiring more people. And of course, they'll use more AI, but they'll also hire more people. NVIDIA today has AI all over our company. We're hiring more people. We're moving faster. We're more and more ambitious. The type of things that we used to think was going to take 10 years, I now think is going to take 1 or 2 years. And so your ambition has to be elevated by the technology of the time. If you don't engage the technology of your time, you'll just simply be left behind.
0: How would you say that job cuts are inevitable because of AI?
1: It is very likely there will be more jobs in 5 years than there are today. Many more jobs. Some jobs will be different, some jobs will be gone, and many new jobs will be emerged. And I can say that with almost certainty. And the reason for that is this. The GDP of the world has been growing at about 2% per year for 150 years. For 150 years, where there was the Industrial Revolution with electricity, information technology, transportation, steam, manufacturing equipment, all the way to personal computers and internet and cell phones and so on and so forth, and artificial intelligence, it's been on a solid 2% per year. The number of jobs that will be created in the next 150 years is going to be utterly incredible. There's an optimistic future that I imagine, and facts would support my imagination of that future. And I think the narrative that connects AI to job loss for many of the CEOs that are doing it, it is just too lazy. It's just too lazy. AI has just arrived. How is it possible they're already losing jobs? How is it possible that AI became productive and useful only 6 months ago. Mm. And they were canceling, they were somehow laying people off 2 years ago because of AI. It doesn't make any sense. Mm. It was just a way for them to sound smart, and I really hate that. I think we're scaring people, and that's irresponsible. I think we should tell a balanced story, a balanced narrative about the potential of this technology, the importance of advancing it safely, security, guardrailed, with necessary social, political, government, industrial policies to ensure that it advances safely. On the other hand, tell a story that's optimistic so that people want to be part of it.
0: What kind of jobs do you envision that AI will create?
1: Well, look at all the jobs that are being created already. AI is a

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1: And then one more statistic. Last year was the single largest year of venture capital investments in human history. $100 billion in just 1 year went into AI native companies. Whole bunch of jobs being created. And so my point is, it's more likely that AI will elevate your job, elevate the purpose of your job if you became expert at it. Try to engage it. Don't be afraid of it.
2: And for all the parents out there, what do you suggest their kids should be studying in order to stay relevant in the age of AI?
1: I think that it won't matter. All the things that used to matter are still things that are going to matter in the future. So whatever you decide is your passion, the only one thing that you have to do is to make sure that you ask yourself, how can AI help elevate my learning, my craft, you know, my purpose? Here's my simple test for all the audience. What are you advising your children to do? Are you advising them to engage AI or to reject AI and be left behind?
3: Coming up, Jensen Huang talks about leadership, running a company like an Asian parent, and answers the question,
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1: Every answer starts with a question and a trail we follow. 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
2: On the next Asia First, South Koreans are headed to the polls in local elections, widely seen as the first real political test for President Lee Jae-myung's administration. He took office a year ago, promising economic reform and a market revival. And now, voters will weigh in on whether his leadership is delivering results.
3: AI is changing the rules of business. The question is, who is keeping up? And what does it take to make it work? Shaping Tomorrow, an AI story.

0: Now we're spending going to $150 billion in Taiwan each year.
1: NVIDIA spends, at this point, you know, hundreds of billions of dollars in AI infrastructure, and most of our spend is in Taiwan. And so we've invested through the best form of investment, which is business, hundreds of billions of dollars into Taiwan.
2: And we know that Taiwan sits in the center of the global supply chain. What kind of role do you think Taiwan plays in the AI race?
1: Well, Taiwan has the letters AI in it. And so AI is at the center of Taiwan. On the one hand, the supply chain is diversifying around the world. Fabs are being built all around the world. Chip plants, packaging plants, computer plants are being built all around the world. On the other hand, it's growing incredibly here in Taiwan. The energy pressure is high, the land pressure is high, and of course, Taiwan is extraordinary at manufacturing. No region is better prepared for the continued growth of AI than Taiwan, and I absolutely continue to expect Taiwan to grow at an outpaced, you know, a very accelerated pace for many years to come.
2: And also among all the business leaders in Taiwan, I know you're very close to Morris Chang, TSMC founder. And can you describe your friendship?
1: I learn from him every time I'm with him. I was with him last night. Morris and Sophie had my parents, Lori and I, and Madison with us as well. We're over for dinner. We had a wonderful time together.

0: when I came to Taiwan for the first time after I left when I was 5 years old, I came back for the first time to Seymour's. And I've been coming back a lot since then. Without TSMC and Morris, NVIDIA wouldn't be here today. And it was the support and the friendship and the risk that they take. And back in the old days when we were quite small, all of the things that and our growth together, our innovation together, and of course, the creation of the AI industry that we know today together, all of that, all of our journey and all of our history are highly intertwined. And of course, you know, we have a lot of wonderful life stories to share with each other. And I always treasure my time with him. And we always have a nice glass of whiskey together.
1: I'm born in Taiwan, lived in Thailand before moving to the U.S. Mm-hmm. How have those experiences shaped who you are today and the way you lead?
0: I guess we're all the products of our parents. My father is very technical, very precise. Does work perfectly, and perfect handwriting, does everything perfectly. His level of craft and precision and just the way he does everything in his life is something that I had the benefit of learning from. And on the other hand, my mom's obsession for details, she has a personality that can't let anything go in a lot of ways. I think I picked up that part of her behavior, and so I can focus on something for a very long time, like NVIDIA for 33 years. And they sacrificed a lot leaving Taiwan and left families behind, and they went to Thailand with very little, and they went to the United States with nothing. And so when they went to the United States, we were basically alone, living in the United States, going from Taiwan is very challenging because the cost of living is so much higher. I think our humble life and just seeing my parents struggle and finding a place in a strange world and the risk that they took so that we can grow up in America and enjoy the American dream and have the opportunities that led to NVIDIA today and led to me today, that all of those sacrifices instills a character in you.
1: In your company, you're known to be a tough boss. Mm. And you've said that you rather torture people to greatness than to fire them.
0: Well, it's not physical torture. it's torture the same way that Taiwanese parents torture people, you know. In a Taiwanese parent, nothing is ever good enough. Nothing is ever good enough. Mm-hmm. And you can't go a day without some criticism. And that's the Taiwanese way. And I'm kind of the same way. You can't show me something without me giving you some criticism. And I guess in a lot of ways that's my form of torture. You know, I will give you my feedback always immediately. I'll never save it away. Once I give you my feedback, just like a Taiwanese parent, once the feedback is given, you're back to loving the person again. I'm always critical of everybody's work so that I can help them be better. Now, I want them to be better. I know they could be better. And that's where it's coming from.
1: How do your employees respond to that?
0: Well, you know, NVIDIA's retention is the best in the world. We have employees that have been with me now for 33 years. And so people don't quit easily from NVIDIA. And my job is to create an environment where all of these amazing computer scientists and engineers and supply chain experts can come to NVIDIA to do their life's work. And that's my job, to create that condition so that they can realize their dreams, just as they've helped me realize my dreams. And I think that that's ultimately the purpose of leadership, is to create the conditions for other people to realize their dreams, to be part of yours, of course, and to be part of something bigger, but to be able to turn their what is their job, their profession, their craft, hopefully into their life's work. And at NVIDIA, you could do that.
1: And we know that you work 7 days a week. Mm. What drives you day to day?
0: I'm exhausted all the time. what drives me? It's several things. It's on the one hand, it's as basic as I don't want to fail, and I don't want NVIDIA to fail, and I don't want NVIDIA to fail because we have too many people who are counting on me. There's a burden on leaders that want everybody to flourish and to realize their dreams and to hopefully succeed with us. There's a burden that comes with that, and that gets me out of bed every day. At the same time, there's a hopeful, optimistic, ambitious part of me that wants to build something that makes an impact, makes a contribution. There's a dreamer part of me that wants to create that future and hope to see it in my lifetime. And so I'm in a hurry to have it come true. And so it's simultaneously the burden of success and wanting other people to come along, the fear of failure that somehow, because of how I was raised, because NVIDIA has enjoyed and gone through a lot of very difficult time. It was not easy to build NVIDIA. It was not easy to be here today. And all of the struggles can never leave my body. You know, once you've struggled as deeply as NVIDIA has, as I've had the benefit of, it becomes part of your character and it never leaves you.
1: Some people have said that you still have another 30 years running NVIDIA. What do you think about that?
0: I would like to work as long as I can. You know, I hope to die on the job. that would be the a dream come true. I can't imagine a more meaningful life. I'm surrounded by my family, my kids. Both of them work in NVIDIA, and I have the benefit of seeing them all the time, and I'm proud of them. And the company's proud of them, and they love the company, and so I get to see them all the time. Lori's been with me for a long time, our whole life, and you know, she's been part of NVIDIA every step of the way, and I'm surrounded by the love of my parents and my family that part of this journey with me, and so I can't imagine doing anything else, frankly.
1: And what kind of leader do you think should succeed you?
0: Leadership is about creating the conditions for other people to be empowered. And so I constantly explain our strategy transparently. I constantly reason about complicated situations in front of people so that they could help me double check my reasoning patterns and my reasoning logic. On the other hand, you're also exposing them through how you think through complicated and ambiguous, uncertain circumstances. And so the combination of empowering people, letting them run, aligning early on what our strategies are, our guardrails are, and then reasoning in front of people really helps everybody become more successful, become more empowered. The next generation, the next leader of NVIDIA is already working there. It's my job to cultivate hundreds of amazing choices. And you just never know who the right next person is. And the reason for that is because we don't know what NVIDIA is going to be like in 30 years or 10 or 20. It is very likely that this leader will be in an era, a time, where intelligence is a commodity, that the ability to write code, solve problems, even scientific discovery is arguably completely automated. And so therefore, what remains is ambition and character, imagination, and the empathy and generosity and kindness and, you know, the skills, the soft skills that defines a person beyond their intelligence. And so I think those things will likely become quite important.
1: Thank you so much, Jensen. I really enjoy your conversation.
0: Thank you very much, Victoria.
1: Thank you.
2: This program is available on demand for free on MeWatch. Indonesia's data center industry is booming.
3: Data center is a part of our priority in attracting investment coming to Indonesia.
2: However, there's mounting pressure to go green.
4: The users right now demands to see this happening.
2: Another demand, finding the right talent. Don't miss Indonesia's data center dilemma. Wednesday on CNA.
5: My pain feels like lava flowing through the gaps of my joints. My muscles feel like it's cramping. On some days, the pain is so excruciating that I have seizures from the pain.
6: Prickling, pulling, twisting pain, like a tower, then it just keep on going on, mostly at the pelvic area. Sometimes the pain will travel down to my legs.
7: My pain felt like there are a lot of knives ready to stab me at any time. Knife stabbing pain felt very unbearable. It's even difficult for me to take one step forward.

When I wake up, the first thing I will do is to stretch my leg and my feet. Then I also will start to wiggle my body. If I don't do this wiggling movement, it's very hard for me to suddenly just get out of the bed, because I've been lying on bed for like 6 to 8 hours of sleep. And my whole musculoskeletal system will stiffen up. Then you'll start to get pain. A normal person, when they wake up, they can really just wake up. But I will need like extra 20 minutes to buffer my whole body up. Then I will think to myself, is my pain tolerable enough that I can go to the office and function properly?

I have an autoimmune disease, ankylosing spondylitis. This is for autoimmune disease where my immune system attacks my healthy joint. This particularly is called SI joint lah. This SI joint is where my pelvic meets the spine. The white blood cell will start attacking this SI joint, and slowly, progressively, these two hip joints will start to inflame, and then it will start to stiffen up. Let's say the inflammation gets worse, and then I don't do anything to it, I will start to spread to the other part of the joints. Then at the end of the day, the pain will really feel unbearable. This illness, you can never get a cure, and you can never recover from it. And you will live with it your whole life. Before I leave my home to work, I must make sure I bring two of my most important pouch of medication. All these gels are meant for application on my knees or on my elbows when it's in pain. My painkiller. These help me to cope my day.

So every morning I'm supposed to get to Sengkang MRT. From here to Sengkang MRT, it's about 10 to 15 minute walk. Taking a bus will be quite risky. Then there will be a sudden jerking movement. And this will like cause pain. I also have this lanyard that is, may I have a seat please? I got this pass because at the start when the government started this initiative, I was thinking, yeah, I may need this. But then end up, I see that nobody even use it, so I also don't use it. It's kind of like awkward. To avoid that, right, I chose to actually cycle to the Sengkang MRT. This cycling movement actually creates a massaging effect onto my SI joint. On the way cycling to work. Sometimes I do feel I might have a flare up in the afternoon out of nowhere and I cannot focus on my work.

0: Hello everyone!
1: Hi.
0: Let me just introduce you to A. A was our ex-student 7 years ago.
2: Ah, Lakshmi. It is like the mannequin name. It's like a running joke amongst all the nursing students at one point. Like, Lakshmi, why won't you Lakshmi go from this pain? Ah, yes. Today, I'm at one of my old schools, at School of Health Sciences at Ngee Ann Poly, where I studied nursing. It's one of the places that I can feel like myself. I'm elated because I get to have a nostalgic walkthrough of my classes. My dream is to be a nurse. Nursing was like a very joyful time of my life where I get to study something that I really love because I get to see patients whose livelihood is improved with just slight changes in their living. The decision to drop out was that I was experiencing the pain every day with increasing intensity and that no painkillers were helping at all and that I can't focus on work at all. And I also realized that my limbs were not strong enough to transfer patients, which is the basic necessity of what a nurse should be doing. I have many chronic pain conditions that causes pain. SLE lupus, fibromyalgia, hemiplegic migraine, hypermobility, and GI conditions. So lupus causes pain in my joints. Fibromyalgia increases my pain sensitivity. Hypermobility causes even more pain to my joints due to possible dislocation and increased flexibility. Hemiplegic migraine causes stroke-like symptoms, removing my ability to walk and be independent. With all these symptoms combined, they can cause seizures if I don't take my pain medication. I can have up to 6 to 7 seizures a day. I can't really take solid food at the moment. This is a liquid formula. I carry about 2 bottles of this. GI conditions cause me to be unable to eat. This is therapy. It's to manage my joints so that when it's stronger, it will also help prevent it from straining my joints and help manage my pain. So this is really important for me to be able to see the signboard without triggering a severe migraine attack. Bright light, strong smell and loud sounds trigger the pain for my hemiplegic migraines.
1: Why?
2: Stairs! I have a walking stick because I have severe pain when I walk. I use it every day. Yes, no more stairs for now. We're headed to my studio now and we're gonna do the interview there. We couldn't get the permission to shoot at my house from my parents. I didn't appear disabled until I hit my late teens. My parents fully realized that I was actually disabled because of my mobility needs. So I'm using this space to produce my artworks. We've been paying, thanks to my parents. Monthly, they spend 3 to 4K with my medical bills. I think it goes up to 6K. Finances are a strain on them as well. I was like the model child in terms of grades and behavior. It was secondary three. I started falling sick more and more often. My parents got so irritated that I was constantly falling sick that I would often have to write sick letters by myself. Because if not, that's a lot of money just for every single MC. My parents supported me through very practical means, but they didn't support me emotionally. My immediate goal is to be financially stable, find a job, earn money, and be financially independent from my family. I want to move out. I also want to pay for my own medical bills without relying so much on my parents.
3: In Singapore and across the region, every story starts on the ground.
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7: Go, go, go, Zuhao, go. Woo, so fast. Almost there, Zuhao.
8: My parents are in Malaysia. Often they will come down to Singapore to visit us because all their children are here. I have 5 siblings, including myself. They all are in Singapore. My older sisters have 3 kids, which I am very close with. When my sisters are busy with work, I will take over her to be a caregiver.
7: Wow, good job! 厉害呀!
8: My dream is to have my own family. My husband and I, we just married. We've been trying for a baby for almost a year. I am 36 this year. It's like I'm racing against time. I have endometriosis, which was diagnosed 2 years ago. According to the research, women with endometriosis does have 50 to 60% of infertility, depending on the age and the stage that you're in. I have stage 4 endometriosis, which is the worst one. Now the pain starts already. Feeling very dull, achy to my back. It will get intense later, so I might need to take my meds. Endometriosis is like a tissue that grows outside the wombs and it will adhere to different organs. When it starts to inflame, you will feel that pain around where the adhesions happen. It affects the whole body. So it might go up to the brains or hearts. So that's a bit scary. In every month, maybe a week, I feel okay. The rest of the 3 weeks, I'm in pain. Well, the pain was like you have a tower and then twist and release. It's giving a lot of pressure in.
9: When I see her in pain, you know, I kind of feel down. I will just be more attentive to her, like what she needs and what she wants. My biggest wish is to make sure that she actually recovers to a certain extent, that the pain is actually manageable, right? And then we can think about starting family.
8: I have my painkillers. And this one is like a gastric meds, because pain meds, right, it's quite strong. So I need to take this before this. And yeah, hot water, very important. If I work very long hours, I do feel pain and have giddiness. I need this to like smell a bit. A bit like old people, but it's fine. If I don't feel very well on my stomach area, then I will put some to feel comfortable a bit. I have to work a bit slower, prepare myself. Every day I need to take painkiller, then I can push through the whole day. Social media manager, so I help businesses to set up their social media like TikTok, Facebook, Instagram. This is also like this. So people here, later we also like this. It's been like maybe 3 hours. I'm feeling okay, but there's a lot of tiredness. Actually, I have a bit of back pain also. This is second day of events. Actually, yesterday I was also like that, like walking around, standing a lot. So usually I need a day to recover before the next event, but this is like 2 days together. Today, not really a good day. When I have pain, it all comes in very sudden. So that sudden moment, if I'm traveling by bus or by train, I hope to get a seat. Even though I'm in pain, I don't really approach people to ask me to give me a seat. What would people think of me? Like, you're so young. It's not obvious enough for people to say, hey, sit here. People can't tell. It's all happening inside.
10: I work in a construction firm. I'm a QS, or quantity surveyor. As a quantity surveyor, we need to ensure that the quantity that we measure for all the drawings is accurate and all the money that is spent is being accounted for properly and legally lah. As a QS, right, we are usually quite desk-bounded lah. I sit in the chair for very long. It can get stiffened up again in my SI joint. I will feel the very sharp, nagging pain. If I were to describe my pain, it's more like a hammer drill drilling through the surface of the concrete to make it rougher. So like, it's honestly very painful. Right now, right, I'm feeling pain. So for now, right, I will want to use ointment over here. Can temporarily relieve the pain lah. Apart from my cream, right, I also have a drawer of medication and all serve different purposes lah. Because of my immunocompromised system, my condition will cause my immune system to actually weakened by a lot. So I can get all the common flu, common diseases very, very, very, very often. So I have to keep myself well prepared for facing any kind of illnesses and flu. I think the hardest part of being in a corporate job is that I can't really show very obviously that I am having pain. And I have to keep myself professional and keep up with the productivity. Because it's also to be fair for other colleagues that is working with me.
11: It's a building construction and I don't want to slow down the site progression.

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My migraines started. My head really hurts. I think I'm gonna get myself into like a really dark room and take some more painkillers.

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10: So we're expecting a high stakes
11: world that's seeing the global economic growth.
9: From policy to business, we help you understand the changes and their impact.
12: Okay, so the other day I had to cancel filming and.Meeting up with my friends because my condition was really bad. Like, I had migraines and half my body was essentially unable to move. I feel horrible about cancelling these kind of appointments.
13: Physical catch-ups are very hard because of my own condition. Let's say once a year or once every 6 to 8 months. It does feel like a chore to come out. SLE lupus, it's an autoimmune condition where the immune system attacks your body. In my case, the joints will swell up and I will also have rashes. So in order to mitigate these symptoms,I would have to avoid the sun as much as possible. I've had little children stare at me using a cane to walk, but older people, they sometimes roll their eyes at me. People are less willing to give up the priority seat when you don't look the part. I used to ask,for seats in the train, but eventually I just stopped because of the dirty looks that the commuters would give me every time I asked for seats. Like, they just give me the glare, like, just like. I am looking for some full-time job in the arts industry and also some teaching jobs as well. I have always beeninterested in teaching because I love sharing knowledge. I applied for 2 studios so far. The second one that I applied replied faster than I expected. At first I was like, is this a scam? Like, is this for real? I managed to find a job as an art teacher.
14: Before I go to bed, I have to plan a lot of things. On my bed itself, I need to prepare 3 pillows. So now let me show you how I sleep usually. I have this pillow that's supporting for my leg. Then this one, supporting the lower lumbar. And for these two, it allows me to actually lie in a natural spine curvature position. So that it doesn't exert only one pressure onto one point. Okay, today is especially important to get proper sleep because tomorrow I'll be going on a date with my boyfriend. So I only go out once a month with my boyfriend because if keep going out, right, I will feel like over-asserting to my body.
13: I had seizures and also diarrhea. Painting episode, and now I've been warded for it.
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1: 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We have five games. Here's Buzzword, where you form as many words as you can using the given letters. All words have to include the center letter. Make it extra fun by inviting a friend to a challenge. Over at Guessword, you have six chances to uncover the hidden word, using the color feedback to see if you place the letters correctly. In Mini Crossword and Mini Sudoku, challenge yourself by completing them in the shortest time possible. Feeling stuck? You can always play with a friend or ask for help. We also have an all-time favorite, word search. There's only one rule. Drag from the first to the last letter in any direction, including backwards and diagonally. Here's the fun part. When you sign in, you can build streaks when you play daily, earn badges, and even if you miss a day, you can use a freeze to save your streak. Have fun!
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2: Good evening, I'm Angela Lim. In tonight's top stories, Cambodia launches a UN-backed process to settle a maritime dispute with Thailand, with vast oil and gas reserves at stake. Iran warns of renewed conflict with the US amid fresh exchanges of fire between Israel and Hezbollah. And a new chapter in China-UK relations. Senior officials meet in Beijing to advance a newly improved strategic partnership. And the Philippines makes a bid for a seat on the UN Security Council. A win for Manila could boost Southeast Asia's voice on the global stage. Plus, South Koreans head to the polls in local elections tomorrow, seen as a key referendum on President Lee Jae-myung's first year in office.

0: Also tonight, a severe tropical storm batters southwestern Japan, injuring 15 and forcing the evacuation of thousands. And the UN Weather Agency warns El Nino could push global temperatures even higher, raising the risk of extreme weather in the months ahead. And in your Asia business update, the biggest names in artificial intelligence converge in Taiwan for one of the world's biggest tech shows, AI Together, and the island's part in the global supply chain among the key themes at Computex. Plus, soaring energy import costs push Indonesia's trade surplus to its lowest level in 6 years. April's data underscores the fallout from the war on Iran and Southeast Asia's largest economy. Cambodia has launched a United Nations-backed process to resolve a long-running maritime boundary dispute with Thailand. At stake, a potentially resource-rich area. Cambodia saying the oil shock from the Iran war giving it new urgency to settle the competing claims.
1: We have delivered a formal notice to Thailand and to the Secretary General of the United Nations to begin compulsory conciliation proceedings under the United Nations Convention on the Law of the Sea, UN Clause. We have taken this step to protect Cambodia's sovereignty and maritime rights in accordance with international law.
0: Thailand's Prime Minister says he is not aware that Cambodia has started the conciliation process. His government unilaterally terminated in May a 2001 agreement that set out a framework for negotiations, fulfilling his campaign pledge after last year's military clashes along the border and disputed land border with Cambodia. The overlapping maritime claims cover a 26,000 square kilometer area in the Gulf of Thailand. The area, believed to contain significant oil and gas reserves, estimated to be worth around $300 billion. Talks over the past two decades to jointly manage the resources have gone nowhere. Now, under the UNCLOS conciliation process, a panel of independent experts will examine the dispute and give recommendations. The findings are not legally binding, but the process is designed to help parties reach a negotiated settlement. Cambodia has appointed Foreign Minister Prak Sokhon to lead its case. Thailand now has 21 days to appoint its own representatives. Thailand has long favored direct negotiations and has previously rejected Cambodian attempts to take disputes to international bodies. In other news, the resumption of hostilities between Israel and Hezbollah, putting a fragile ceasefire in Lebanon to the test ahead of upcoming talks in Washington, D.C. Fresh Israeli drone strikes on southern Lebanon has killed at least four people, while new evacuation orders were issued for residents in Nabatieh City. The IDF, meantime, says its air defenses intercepted two projectiles from Lebanon, adding that no injuries were reported. The escalation coming after the U.S. announced that both sides agreed to halt fighting and de-escalate, following calls with Israeli and Hezbollah officials. The situation in Lebanon weighing heavily on tense, indirect diplomatic efforts between Tehran and Washington toward an end to their conflict. Iran has reiterated that Lebanon must be included in the ceasefire agreement. A senior Iranian official reportedly says that renewed war with the U.S. is, I quote, inevitable amid a continuing stalemate in negotiations. And Kate Fisher, who has been tracking developments for CNA, joins us live now from Washington, D.C. Now, Kate, we're hearing reports that President Trump was not happy at Israel's escalation in Lebanon in reference to a so-called angry phone call with Prime Minister Netanyahu. Does this signal a division in stance over how the conflict could continue to play out going forward?
2: Yeah, I think it really does show that these two allies who began this war together are no longer aligned on their goals for this. One account suggesting this was an expletive-laden phone call, with Donald Trump telling Netanyahu in no uncertain terms that he needed to call off sending his troops into Beirut, the Lebanese capital. But just hours before that, Donald Trump had been on his Truth Social platform saying that Iran really wants a deal. We just need to sit back and relax, which perhaps shows why he was quite so angry on that call. And this is not the first time that cracks have been seen in this relationship. There have been contentious calls between the two before where Donald Trump has suggested he wants to push down a diplomatic route to end this conflict, whereas, Benjamin Netanyahu wants to continue with the military action. And it's important to note that both men have elections in their country this year, and Donald Trump knows that most Americans see this as an unpopular war and want it to end, whereas in Israel, it is still fairly popular amongst the electorate, and that could be dictating the tenor of these phone calls between them.
0: And meanwhile, local media is saying that Iran is taking a more cautious approach to the latest proposal to end the war. So where do the two sides stand on diplomatic efforts at this point?
2: Yeah, well, it's clearly there are some issues with the diplomacy right now. And yesterday there were furious calls between the mediators, the countries that have been acting as mediators in these diplomatic efforts, Pakistan, Qatar, Turkey, desperately trying to salvage the talks. The Iranians, according to the Mehr News Agency, are still reviewing the latest offering of a proposal from the United States. And they remain skeptical due to kind of trust that what they say of trusting the US before and them not keeping their side of the deal. And of course, it's still really important to the Iranians that Lebanon is included in this ceasefire, and the foreign minister of Iran, Abbas Araghchi, really stressing that point. But if you listen to the US president, it's again a case of whiplash, really. At one point, he was speaking to CNBC News and telling them that he was bored of the talks. He didn't care about them. They were taking too long. And then shortly after that interview was published online, the details of that interview were published, he took to his Truth Social platform and said, talks continue at a rapid pace with Iran. So it's, as ever, really hard to know which direction the White House is going to pursue.
0: Yeah, Kate, thank you so much for that update. That was Kate Fisher for CNA live from Washington, D.C. In other news, Turkey says it is still engaged in efforts to help bring a permanent end to the war on Iran. Speaking at the International Institute for Strategic Studies Raffles Lecture in Singapore, Foreign Minister Hakan Fidan says he believes that the US and Iran are sincerely working towards a deal, but cast doubts about Israel's intentions.
3: I am confident that the Americans and the Iranians, they are very much sincere about ceasefire. For different reasons, both sides are under pressure to open the Strait of Hormuz. They have different reasons, but the same desire, same objective. So that compels them to really reach a deal to open the Strait of Hormuz, then start talking on nuclear files. But what concerns me regarding this issue is the behavior of Israel, because Israel doesn't necessarily see interest in seeing a, you know, durable ceasefire or any deal between the United States and Iran. And everybody knows this. It's no secret.
0: Mr. Fidan also stressed the need for states, especially mature ones, to have the responsibility to work to resolve their own problems in the region.
3: When some strategic old powers and hegemonic powers, when they resign from their own responsibilities, I think there is a possibility for other major nation states that they can cooperate and they can own some problems and they can, that can be demonstrated. That's why we would like to start this with regional ownership. You know, like Middle East should own their own problems. We believe that every nation state has become mature enough to engage quality of cooperation and assume responsibilities. It is doable. We need to start from somewhere.
0: Philippines' top diplomat has made her case for the country's place at the United Nations Security Council. Manila is eyeing a non-permanent seat at the UNSC. Teresa Lazzaro, in an op-ed released today, emphasized the country's track record in contributing to international peace and security. She highlighted Philippines' current role as ASEAN chair, actively managing efforts related to Myanmar and the Thailand-Cambodia border situation. She says it demonstrates Manila's capacity to engage in delicate regional diplomacy while maintaining multilateral legitimacy. Meanwhile, the Philippines and Kyrgyzstan are vying to fill the vacant Asia-Pacific seat. Analysts believe a successful Manila bid could present an opportunity to elevate critical Southeast Asian issues onto the global stage. Mitch McCann reports for CNA from the United Nations in New York.
4: The Philippine campaign for a seat on the UN Security Council has been a very public one, with President Ferdinand Marcos Jr. travelling to New York in March to state his country's case.
5: The Philippines has regularly proven itself to be an independent, trusted partner, an innovative pathfinder, and a committed peacemaker.
4: Manila is vying for an Asia-Pacific seat that Daniel Forte from the International Crisis Group says will likely be used to elevate issues important to the ASEAN region, with non-permanent members voting on council resolutions. During the month in which they preside over the council, they will also choose the issues it discusses.
6: Anytime an elected member comes onto the Security Council, they represent not only their national

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1: Nicholson says this could be an opportunity for the Philippines to bring international attention back to the situation in Myanmar, a country still facing vast humanitarian challenges after years of instability.
2: I think we could probably see some broad support for a resolution talking about the need for forward progress, convening some kind of a discussion about the situation in Myanmar. I think that's something that the Philippines could and should bring to the table.
1: Meanwhile, the conflict between Thailand and Cambodia may not be high on the Philippines Council priorities, with Daniel Forte saying ASEAN members have shown a tendency to try and resolve issues internally first rather than in front of the world.
3: ASEAN states, most recently with Vietnam a few years ago, have attempted to keep discussions about their region off of the Security Council agenda. So we would likely expect the Philippines to continue that approach and try and use quiet diplomacy and engagement with Security Council members, and most importantly with regional states, before elevating to it to the Council itself.
1: Both Daniel and Christopher say that being elected to the Security Council does come with a dose of reality, in that non-permanent members don't wield veto powers. The Philippines reportedly has the support of the US, UK and France, while other permanent members, Russia and China, will support Kyrgyzstan. President Marcos and the Philippines are hoping that success in Wednesday's vote will be a victory not just for Manila, but for the ASEAN region. For CNA, I'm Mitch McCann at the United Nations in New York.
4: And still to come, artificial intelligence everywhere at one of the world's biggest tech shows in Taiwan. CNA's Victoria Jen caught up with an expert to find out what's likely to stick.
5: I'm here at Computex in Taipei. Artificial intelligence is no longer just a future concept. It's becoming part of everyday life. But beyond the buzz, which technologies are likely to have the biggest impact? And what does it all mean for Taiwan's role in the global AI race? I speak to an industry watcher to understand the key trends emerging from this year's show.
6: Indonesia's data center industry is booming.
7: Data center is a part of our priority in attracting investment coming to Indonesia.
6: However, there's mounting pressure to go green.
8: The users right now demands to see this happening.
6: Another demand, finding the right talent. Don't miss Indonesia's data center dilemma. Wednesday on CNA.
9: Inside Unit 731, Saturday and Sunday on CNA.
10: Drugs like this are part of the new wave that we are seeing in the drug market.
11: 17-year-old Chinese male smoking weed. He was pronounced dead the same day, but there was no weed in the system.
12: Someone told me, hey, this is similar to weed. It's more intense. After a while, people start overdose.
13: They are calling this the soft drug. It's okay to take them because you won't be able to be caught.
14: That is mushrooming of clandestine labs.
15: मैंने एक लैब में खुद गया और बनते हुए देखा। एस्ट्रोनॉट जैसा सूट पूरा ऊपर से नीचे सूट फुल कवर।
16: Drug syndicate is very smart. When you come up with a new

0: testing methodology, they would actually design a new one to circumvent.
1: It's that cat and mouse game.
2: East Asia, a region steeped in history, now helping to write the future of our world. From the corridors of power to the region's most remote corners, we'll break down the news driving some of the world's largest economies and explain why it matters.
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0: Welcome back. In Business Tonight, Taiwan's part in the global supply chain for artificial intelligence taking center stage at one of the world's biggest tech shows. Major business leaders at Computex emphasized the critical position the island plays in the sector amid growing worries about chip scarcity. Among them was NVIDIA's CEO, who highlighted the island's economic links with the U.S., while stressing the need to avoid relying on a single source.
1: Taiwan is such an incredible strategic partner for the United States because Taiwan is investing in the ecosystem, the manufacturing in the United States. If you look at TSMC and Amkor and Spill and Wistron and Foxconn, the amount of investment they put into the United States so that the global supply chain could be as diversified and resilient, redundant as possible is incredible. You should always try to create as much redundancy and diversity and resilience as you can, but you should partner with the people who are doing it the best in the world.
0: More than 6,000 exhibitors from around the world are at Computex, marking a record for the event. From next-generation chips and AI PCs to robots and smart factories, companies are showcasing the technologies they believe will shape the future. NVIDIA also announced its entry into the consumer PC market yesterday. CEO Jensen Huang unveiled the RTX Spark, a chip that could revolutionize laptops. CNA's Victoria Jin has been following the big announcements, and she speaks with industry watcher Sherry Wang to break down the highlights and the trends.
2: Sherry, can you take us through some of the highlights of this year's Computex?
3: Sure. I will start with robotics. So for the first time, Computex has a robotic zone. Last year, the focus was on AI server and AI supply chain. And now it's moving into robotics and connectivity. And so the companies are not just talking about chips. They are talking about cooling, networking. And I think Marvell is a good example. You saw the CEO, their CEO, Matt Murphy was on keynote stage with Jensen Huang, and the companies usually keep the low profile. So that tells you the connectivity has become really important. And so Taiwan played a big part of this. And you saw Jensen Huang, Lisa Su, and Lip-Bu Tan all are in Taipei around Computex. Their company compete with each other, but reality is they all need Taiwan supply chain.
2: Are there any new products or innovations that have really caught your attention?
3: Yeah, NVIDIA on Monday just released a new PC AI PC platform developed with MediaTek. It's called RTX Spark. The goal is to bring AI directly onto the personal computer. The second area is robotics. So there's a Taiwanese company called ADLink. They have a robot called Mobi. It is a general purpose robot that power with the company's edge AI platform.
2: And how is NVIDIA's new product going to impact the AI industry?
3: Yeah, so NVIDIA wants to bring AI directly onto a personal computer. And so Jensen Huang said PC is being redefined. So for 40 years, the user are using PC by clicking button, opening app, then typing command. And you don't have to go through all those steps anymore. And now you have AI agent, they will do they know your task, they will complete for you. So NVIDIA is moving beyond data center into PC, and that is a space long dominated by Intel and AMD. And Qualcomm recently has been pushing into AI PC also. So I would say it is not just a new chip, it is NVIDIA's attempt to challenge traditional PC leaders.
2: We know that Taiwan is at the center of the global supply chain. As the geopolitical tensions rise, how do you see Taiwan faring in this AI race?
3: I think Taiwan is in a very strong position, but also very sensitive one. Taiwan produces more than 90% of the most advanced chip in the world. Taiwan's role is not just about chip, it is a key partner in AI infrastructure. So that's why you see the CEO, such as Jensen Huang, Lisa Su, and Lip-Bu Tan are here, because the AI industry still depends heavily on Taiwan's supply chain. AMD is a good example. The company just announced US $10 billion investment on Taiwan's ecosystem. And Jensen Huang has called Taiwan the epic center of AI revolution. So, but geopolitical pressure is rising. We see U.S. wants more production at home. China is building its own AI ecosystem. So that also matters for Singapore, because Singapore is becoming more important in AI deployment and cloud services. So I think Asia's AI ecosystem is being diversified, but Taiwan still remains the center of the AI supply chain. I think that is unlikely to change anytime soon.
0: And speaking of Singapore, different voices across its AI landscape are coming together under a new industry platform called the Singapore Artificial Intelligence Association. Its priorities include accelerating adoption for businesses, especially among small and medium enterprises, and improve collaboration between public and private players.
4: To foster true AI adoption, we need more than the government's efforts alone. We need a broader movement, one where industry partners, the change must come from within. So industry partners to also come along on this journey. And partners like SAIA are therefore critical to this effort. They help to build capabilities on the ground, work with trade associations and chambers to identify business applications and facilitate the sharing of best practices across industries.
0: Now, part of the SAIA's work is to develop AI literacy and reskilling programs. Together with AI Singapore and Lifelong Learning Singapore, it will offer workplace training for mid-career professionals. The association is also launching a program to help SMEs assess how ready they are to adopt AI and find opportunities to do so.
5: We also wanted to understand the gaps, look at the use cases, look at the case studies of various solutions providers that come forth and work with us, and then do a recommendations of what are the pain points towards what are the use cases that already been deployed in the market so that we can create more confidence for deployment.
0: Indonesia has reported its lowest trade surplus in 6 years. The data came in at $90 million for April, as compared to the $3.3 billion posted in the previous month. That is its smallest figure since the start of a streak in May 2020. Higher fuel import bills ate into gains from rising commodity prices, both linked to the fallout from the war on Iran. Imports rose 22.5% on year in April, as spending on oil and gas surged some 83%. That offset the 22% gain in exports, which also benefited from the rupiah's weakness. But the depreciating currency is adding to price pressures. Elevated costs of food and energy pushed inflation to more than 3% on year in May. That figure remains within the central bank's target range, but is edging close to the upper limit of 3.5%. And still to come, China and the UK continue their diplomatic reset with a visit from Britain's Foreign Secretary to Beijing. And South Korean President Lee Jae-myung's administration facing its first political test tomorrow as the country heads to the local polls.
6: Recognized among the world's best, CNA takes home 22 awards at the World Media Festival's 2026.

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1: The first thing in the morning as Asia wakes up to a new day. Get up to speed with major events shaping lives in the region and other parts of the world.
2: Putting things in perspective with eye-opening reports and expert analysis as a new era of global politics breeds power struggles and shifting alliances.
1: We get to the heart of the matter and take stock of the issues you're invested in with on-the-ground reports and wall-to-wall coverage. Viewing it all from a regional lens because we put Asia first.

0: Over the past 30 years, the fishing industry has come smack up against the limits of the planet.
1: Many populations really collapsed or close to collapse.
2: Friendship is an essential, wonderful part of being a human being.
3: Go out and say hello to people. Smile at them. Try to have conversations with people.

0: Updating tonight's top stories, Cambodia initiates a UN-backed process to settle its long-running maritime dispute with Thailand. Bangkok, however, says it's not aware of Phnom Penh's decision to initiate the conciliation process. Fresh exchanges of fire between Israel and Hezbollah, despite a US-announced temporary truce in Lebanon. The strikes throwing negotiations for an end to the war in Iran in doubt. And Britain's foreign minister meets her Chinese counterpart in Beijing as both sides continue efforts to keep up the recent diplomatic reset. Britain's top diplomat has held talks with Chinese top officials in Beijing as the United Kingdom seeks to uphold the momentum of new highs in bilateral ties with China. Foreign Secretary Yvette Cooper and her counterpart Wang Yi took part in the 11th China-UK Strategic Dialogue, where they discussed global security challenges, including the war in Ukraine, tensions in the Middle East, and maritime security in the Strait of Hormuz. Ms. Cooper said countries share an interest in upholding a rules-based international order.
1: I think at a time like this, in order to pursue UK interests, UK values, we need that principled diplomacy and engagement with major powers like China, contrary to some of the really foreign policy cancel culture that we've heard from others that said we shouldn't engage. It's only by having these sorts of discussions that actually we can make the UK stronger back at home.
0: And for more, Ollie Barrett is covering the story for CNE and he joins us live from London. Ollie, what was discussed during the meeting and how important is this visit for the UK, especially amid the current geopolitical landscape?
2: Well, Angela, the UK believes it's very important indeed amid the current geopolitical landscape, but also amid the domestic political landscape and particularly its search for economic growth. It really wants to boost ties with Beijing and get them on a sounder footing so that it can see some of that feedback towards economic growth here in Britain. And so on the agenda for discussion today, all sorts of issues around trade and technology, artificial intelligence, green growth, but also some of those geopolitical challenges that the UK believes China and Britain can face and can cooperate on together. We heard Yvette Cooper talking about how it is in the shared interest, she says, of Britain and China to operate under the rules-based international order. She acknowledged areas of disagreement, but said that candor and respect, in her words, would help mutual understanding. We also heard from Hang Zheng, the VP, describing what he believes is a new chapter in bilateral ties after Keir Starmer, the Prime Minister, visited China at the beginning of the year. So all sorts of areas in which the two countries believe that they can boost ties while also acknowledging some of those areas of disagreement.
0: It's definitely a sign of warmer ties, especially after years of what Mr. Starmer has described as an ice age in relations. But what has changed since then?
2: Well, the main thing that changed was the government, in that Keir Starmer and his Labour Party got back into office a little under 2 years ago now, and they did so pledging that they would reshape Britain's ties with China. They felt that the previous Conservative prime ministers before Keir Starmer had had an inconsistent policy when it came to China that meant there was all sorts of uncertainty and all sorts of opportunities going begging. That said, it is a difficult diplomatic tightrope to walk. We've seen, for example, the recent approval of the so-called mega embassy that China wants to build here in London, the British capital. But you've also seen controversy around claims of Chinese spying here in Britain, which Beijing denies. The detention of the democracy campaigner Jimmy Lai, which Yvette Cooper says she has raised in discussions while she has been in Beijing. The opposition Conservatives here in the UK have been very critical of this trip on behalf of Vivek Kupra and on and over the UK's current overall China policy, which they say doesn't take into account enough some of these security concerns related to ties with Beijing and the relationship with China. But Vivek Kupra, as we were hearing there, says that that is something that she would dismiss as what she calls foreign policy cancel culture. She believes that there is a lot more to be done, and she's off to Shenzhen for the final part of her trip for some meetings with various different technology companies.
0: Ollie, thank you so much for bringing us the latest. That was Ollie Barrett covering this story for CNA live from London. In other news, China hits out at the Philippines Defense Secretary Gilberto Teodoro, accusing him of political grandstanding after he described Beijing as a threat. Mr. Teodoro made the comment in an interview with Reuters over the weekend on the sidelines of the Shangri-La dialogue in Singapore. He said his country is under severe threat by China, both territorially and politically, and that Manila has no choice but to, I quote, stand up against Chinese aggression. Beijing said the words show Mr. Teodoro is, I quote, solely driven by personal interests.
3: 非方领导人多次表态，愿同中方妥处分歧，推动双边关系缓和，希望菲方言行一致，严格约束官员言行，不要任由个别跳梁小丑一再破坏双方稳定关系的努力。
0: Ties between both countries have deteriorated sharply in recent years, driven in part by repeated confrontations in the South China Sea. The Philippines has accused China of harassing its vessels, while China says it is enforcing sovereignty in waters it claims as its own. Meanwhile, Taiwan's main opposition leader is in the U.S. for a 15-day mission. Kuomintang Chair Zeng Liwen aims to strengthen her party's standing with U.S. policymakers and help prevent what she calls an avoidable war across the Taiwan Strait. Ms. Zeng was greeted by supporters in San Francisco, where she's expected to visit Taiwanese-American communities. She will make stops in Boston and New York before heading to Washington, D.C. for meetings with political figures. Ms. Zeng says, in a pre-trip briefing, that she would be very willing to meet with President Donald Trump while she's in America. She added that she was pleased to see U.S.-China ties moving in a better direction after the leaders met in Beijing last month. Lao President Donglun Sisulith has arrived in the Chinese city of Hangzhou for a five-day state visit at the invitation of President Xi Jinping. Now, according to Laos state media, the trip aims to strengthen long-standing ties between the two countries and deepen their comprehensive strategic partnership. It's also expected to promote closer bilateral relations and enhance cooperation across various areas. Earlier this year, the two countries marked 65 years of diplomatic relations. China remains Laos' largest foreign investor, with cooperation spanning major infrastructure projects, including the China-Lao Railway, which was inaugurated in 2021. China and Brazil have pledged to jointly resist external challenges as their foreign ministers meet for a high-level strategic dialogue in Beijing. Both sides vow to deepen ties, safeguard world peace and stability, as well as defend the rights and interests of developing countries. Chinese Foreign Minister Wang Yi and his Brazilian counterpart agreed to expand cooperation in areas including trade and technology, as Brazil faces mounting pressure from the U.S. to curb its ties with China. Mr. Wang expressed China's support for Brazil's sovereignty and its right to pursue an independent path toward development. However, he did not directly address the U.S. designation. The Brazilian foreign minister's visit comes as the South American country grapples with a fertilizer crunch linked to disruptions in the Strait of Hormuz due to the Middle East conflict. The country is also facing a proposed 25% U.S. tariff over what Washington describes as unreasonable trade practices. China and Brazil are key members of BRICS, with Beijing remaining Brasilia's largest trading partner. In other news, South Koreans are heading to the polls tomorrow in local elections that are widely seen as the first political test for President Lee Jae-myung's administration. Mr. Yi took office a year ago, promising economic reform and a revival of South Korea's financial markets. CNA senior correspondent Lim Yun-suk reports.
3: The June 3rd elections will decide thousands of local government seats across the country, including the closely watched race for Seoul mayor. Both the ruling and opposition camps have framed the vote as a referendum on the direction of President Lee Jae-myung's administration as it marks its first year in office. The ruling Democratic Party says it needs stronger support to push ahead with reforms, including measures to address the Korea discount, referring to the chronic undervaluation of Korean stocks. The Conservative People Power Party says the vote is a chance to check what it calls growing political dominance by President Lee and his allies. Before taking office, President Lee argued that weaknesses in South Korea's stock market had pushed investment towards real estate speculation.
4: 저는 우리 국민들께서 이 자산 시장 중에서도 금융 시장에서 또 자본 시장에서 좀 혜택을 누리면 좋겠어요. 이 대한민국 주가 지수가 지금 올해 오늘 얼마가나 모르겠는데 한 2,500 왔다 갔다 하고 있죠. 이게 한 5천 정도, 4천 정도 넘어간다면 우리나라 대한민국의 국부가 늘어나지 않습니까?
3: One year later, the KOSPI has surpassed 8,000, roughly tripling from the levels Mr. Lee cited when he took office.
5: 주식 장 좋죠. 네, 좀 저도 수혜를 받고 저희 가족들이나 주변 친구들도 다 재미를 좀 보고 있어가지고. 근데 전반적으로 한국 경제 시장이 좋냐라고 물어보면은 사실 물가도 많이 높아지고 뭐 고용 지수나 뭐 그런 것도 좀 저조하게 나타나다 보니까 뭐 그런 거는 확답을 못 드리겠네요.
3: While investors have welcomed the rally, many voters say they have yet to feel the benefits. The administration rolled out debt relief for millions of small borrowers. But rising costs of living continue to be a grievance.
6: 주식이 오르면 뭘 합니까? 부동산도 올랐고 물가도 올랐고 그럼 돈이 번 게 아니에요. 그대로인 겁니다. 돈을 버는 속도보다 물가가 올라가는 속도가 너무 빠르기 때문에 좀 그렇고.
3: Conservative commentator Cho Kap-chae says controversy over judicial reforms and moves to cancel ongoing prosecutions have mobilized voters who might otherwise have stayed at home.
7: 그동안에 이 법률 문제에 대해서는 일반 사람들이 좀 이해하기 어려운 점도 있어가지고 이게 보수 성향 사람들한테 처음으로 야 이건 해도 누구한다 이건 완전히 이 독재로 가는 것 아니냐 하는 실감을 줌으로써 이 합리적 보수 사람들도 이제는 안 되겠다 투표장에 나가야 되겠다.
3: Recent polls show the gap between the ruling and opposition camps narrowing, with Seoul emerging as a key battleground. For President Lee, a strong result would signal that market optimism is translating into broader public support. But a setback would suggest many voters feel those gains have yet to reach them. Im Yeon-suk, CNA, Seoul.
0: Russia's growing ties with Asia is expected to take center stage at the St. Petersburg International Economic Forum when it begins tomorrow. The annual gathering comes as Moscow seeks to deepen trade and investment links beyond the West to counter sanctions and geopolitical tensions. Dasha Chernyshova filed this report for CNA from Moscow.
8: The St. Petersburg International Economic Forum, Russia's flagship business gathering, is often described as the country's own version of Davos. But with the participation from Europe and the United States remaining limited, closer ties with Asia are becoming increasingly visible. Delegations from Asian nations, including India, Indonesia, and North Korea, are expected to attend, reflecting Russia's increasing pivot eastwards. Among the highest profile guests are Chinese Vice President Han Jen, whose participation underscores the growing importance of economic cooperation between Moscow and Beijing. Special business dialogues are also planned between Russia and India, China and Thailand, alongside discussions involving members of ASEAN and the Eurasian Economic Union. The annual forum brings together government officials, major corporations, investors and policymakers. And despite geopolitical tensions with Western countries, organizers say representatives from more than 130 countries and territories are expected to attend this year. This includes a small number of participants from Europe and the United States. The centerpiece of the forum will be Friday's plenary session, where Russian President Vladimir Putin is expected to deliver a keynote address outlining the country's economic priorities and vision for international cooperation. The event comes at a crucial time for Russia's economy, which is grappling with the effects of Western sanctions, while also sustaining high levels of state spending on what Moscow calls its special military operation in Ukraine. For CNA, I'm Dasha Chernyshova in Moscow.
9: And still to come, the United Nations warns the world to brace for extreme heat as El Nino approaches. Plus, a look at Singapore's efforts to keep its rat population at bay. The full story's just ahead.
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13: 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Games. Easy to play and great for quick breaks on a busy day. We have five games. Here's Buzzword, where you form as many words as you can using the given letters. All words have to include the center letter. Make it extra fun by inviting a friend to a challenge. Over at Guessword, you have six chances to uncover the hidden word, using the color feedback to see if you place the letters correctly. In Mini Crossword and Mini Sudoku, challenge yourself by completing them in the shortest time possible. Feeling stuck? You can always play with a friend or ask for help. We also have an all-time favorite, word search. There's only one rule: drag from the first to the last letter in any direction, including backwards and diagonally. Here's the fun part. When you sign in, you can build streaks when you play daily, earn badges, and even if you miss a day, you can use a freeze to save your streak. Have fun.
14: I'm back. My name is Shermin, and you might know me from my search for the one. Now that that is done and dusted, I'm on a new quest now. One that involves my all-time favorite manga, Berserk. And the artist behind it, Kentaro Miura.
15: Kentaro Miura is a very private person. He's some like figure shrouded in mystery.
14: But with Miura no longer around,
16: I guess I'm 34 years too late.
14: I'm banking on others to tell me more about him.
15: Oh, how is Kentaro Miura's personality like? I'm
14: so desperate, I'm even reaching out to manga legends. Just to find out more about Berserk and Miura. Watch Shermin's Manga Mayhem on demand at cna.asia.
9: Welcome back.
0: Singapore and the United Kingdom have signed a new deal to exchange information and expertise on nuclear safety regulation. The agreement between the National Environment Agency and the UK's Office for Nuclear Regulation also covers the training of scientific and technical personnel. It comes weeks after Singapore announced it will undergo an international assessment in 2027 to determine if the country is ready to make an informed decision on deploying nuclear energy. NEA says the deal will strengthen the country's capabilities in radiation protection, nuclear safety and assessment. Through partnerships with well-established regulators, the agency can deepen its technical expertise to understand new reactor technologies and build the institutional capabilities needed to rigorously assess nuclear safety.
11: Over the next 2 to 3 years, as the assessment is undertaken for nuclear possibilities within Singapore, the most important thing will be to have all of the relevant information, not to have any gaps in knowledge. Otherwise, we may make a mistake in our assessment, and we might miss out on the technologies that can be useful for us in achieving net zero by 2050, which is a very challenging issue for Singapore. So these new agreements, they just help to ensure that we gain the most up-to-date knowledge from the most experienced parties.
0: The UN's Weather and Climate Agency warns that there's an 80% chance of an El Niño event developing between this month and August. El Niño is a periodic warming of sea surface temperatures in the Pacific Ocean, which typically lasts up to 1 year. The World Met Organization says a moderate to strong El Niño is developing, likely bringing higher global temperatures and a greater risk of extreme weather. Officials are urging vulnerable communities to be prepared.
17: Extreme heat alone is already one of the deadliest climate hazards we face. An El Niño event could intensify the threat on average. More heat-related illness, wider spread of vector-borne diseases, increased pressure on food and water systems, and communities that were already struggling with will be pushed farther beyond their limits.
0: UN Secretary General Antonio Guterres has described El Niño conditions as adding fuel to the fire of a warming world, calling for stronger action to tackle climate change. The last El Niño, which lasted from 2023 to 2024, contributed to 2024 becoming the hottest year on record. At least 16 people injured as a major storm batters southwestern Japan. Severe tropical storm Jiangmi was downgraded from a typhoon, but still brought strong winds and heavy rains to prefectures including Miyazaki, Kagoshima, and Okinawa. Authorities warning of tidal surges and landslides. More than 800,000 people have been forced to evacuate. Power to tens of thousands of homes has been knocked out, while several houses and structures were damaged. Japan's two biggest airliners, ANA and Japan Airlines, have cancelled at least 600 flights through Wednesday. Singapore Airlines has rescheduled at least 14 flights today and tomorrow. Local bus and regional train services are suspended, and ships have been warned of hazardous seas. Jiangmi will head out to sea in the coming days, but not before drenching Tokyo, triggering some school closures. It is cutting a northeasterly path and will skirt the eastern coast of Kyushu Island. Weather officials say the storm could circle back, impacting northern Philippines. Elsewhere, hundreds of people have been displaced after a major fire tore through a densely populated neighborhood in Indonesia's central Jakarta overnight. Local reports say 3 people are injured. The massive fire swept through a residential area in the Kemayoran district. More than 30 fire engines and 175 firefighters were deployed to battle the flames, which were brought under control after around 7 hours. Officials say the blaze destroyed around 250 homes and some 330 households were affected. Local agencies are coordinating relief efforts. Temporary shelters have been set up to accommodate the displaced families. The cause of the blaze is under investigation, while authorities are assessing the damage. Officials have not released any confirmed casualty figures. In other news, Singapore's efforts to control rat infestation are paying off. No rat burrows were detected in Little India in March and April. The National Environment Agency says rat activity there has fallen by about 40%, and it's looking to video analytics to keep rat populations at bay. Rachel Ting reports.
18: This is a site that authorities have been stepping up efforts to stamp out since April last year, and efforts have paid off. Rat burrow numbers have dropped from about 5,400 in the first half of 2025 to 4,200 in the second half. Efforts were focused on areas with dense food and trade activity like Little India, Holland Village, Geylang and Serangoon Gardens.
19: When there's poor refuse management, right, so there's food waste, right, then if for the premise owner, they anyhow throw their rubbish, like there's bulky items and such, right, so this can be shelter for the rats also. So the surveillance camera that we deploy here allow us to monitor the ground situation and gather information and evidence, and then take enforcement actions against premises owners for the improper refuse disposal.
18: As of April, the agency has deployed 40 of these thermal cameras. That's on track to exceed last year's total of 84. As rats are nocturnal and skittish around humans, these tech tools are also useful in better understanding rat behavior.
20: External air conditioning units and pipes like these are some ways that rats can use to access the upper floors of buildings in order to nest or find more sources of food. And this is something that authorities have found after deploying thermal cameras for about 2 years. And with these cameras, they're also able to spy on these rats in the dead of night and find out which are the most popular routes that these rats may take. And this helps enforcement officers zero in on which units to inspect in the day.
18: Of around 1,200 enforcement actions last year, around half were related to poor refuse management. Moving forward, the agency is exploring video analytics and machine learning.
21: So with the machine learning, right, it will help us to reduce the number of manpower by reducing the manual of looking through the footage to identify the rats. And with this, we can actually deploy the manpower to deploy more PIR cameras, which is the passive infrared cameras, and cover a wider area.
18: NEA says falling burrow numbers are an encouraging sign that enforcement efforts are making a difference. But it warns that rat populations can rebound quickly if housekeeping and refuse management lapses resurface.
0: And that's Asia Tonight. Don't forget headlines anytime at cna.asia, and we're also on Facebook and YouTube. Thank you for your company, and good night.

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7: Journey across Asia through stories of change, resilience, and rediscovery this June on CNA. 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
7: Follow four individuals over 6 months as families search for answers and possible solutions in shutdown. And as Singapore transformed over the past two centuries, so too did its rivers and waterways.
9: Before Raffles came to Singapore, it was once a wet rice paddy field.
7: Rediscover the water channels that once shaped the island in Lost Rivers this June on CNA.

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0: I'm one of over 10 million people who call Bangkok home. I've driven a tuk-tuk here almost all my life. I love my city, but it has issues. Like the plastic waste that piles up on the streets and blocks our canals. And the air pollution. Right now, in January, it gets so bad, people are scared to leave their homes.
1: Bangkok Governor Chatuchak Siddipan said that all city employees could work from home Thursday and Friday.
0: We need a new type of leader who does things differently and actually finds solutions to our city's biggest issues.
2: ก็เป็นวิธีหนึ่งที่ทำให้เราเข้าถึงปัญหาในเมืองในบางพื้นที่ได้อะไรเงี้ยแต่ตอนชนะก็ไม่ดีใจเลยนะว่าเพราะจริงแล้วมันเป็นจุดเริ่มต้นของความยากลำบากเพราะว่ามันไม่ใช่ง่ายอ่ะเป็นผู้ว่าใช่ไหมมันก็คงไม่ใช่แบบโอ้โหไม่ใช่เหมือนถูกลอตเตอรี่ใช่ไหมมันเหมือนกับมีภาระอีกหนักอึ้งเลยมันไม่ใช่ว่าเลือกตั้งแล้วจะดีใจโอ้ชนะมันเป็นเรื่องที่หนักใจด้วยเพราะว่ามันต้องมีภารกิจก็ปกติมันจะถึงกิโลอะไรอย่างเงี้ยดูฟุตบาทดูทางเท้าท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
0: 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We used to be known as the Venice of the East, but now they are choked with household waste. 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
9: In May 2022, Bangkok got to decide its own future through gubernatorial elections, which saw a landslide victory for Chatchat Sittipan. Many people have high hopes that this will be the beginning of a new kind of politics in Bangkok.
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0: have the bi-annual C40 Mayor Summit where we all get together. Participating in these fora gives me an opportunity to learn what other developing countries are doing. I assume the budgetary constraints are the same. I assume that the climate threats are the same. So how are they coping? And if they can cope, we can cope. And you know that the battle is not a battle that you are doing yourself, but it's everybody's battle.
1: ตอนที่ไปประชุมที่สิงคโปร์ก็เจอเมเยอร์จอยที่เป็นของเมืองเคซองใช่ไหมเคซองที่ของฟิลิปปินส์ผมเชื่อว่าการเข้ากับเราก็มีหลายอย่างที่คล้ายคลึงกันต้องเรียนรู้ซึ่งกันและกันไง
0: I met with the governor of Bangkok last weekend. He's lovely and he seems to be very progressive. He's so aligned with what I believe a well-governed city should be. Quick, responsive, and putting the people at the center. Because actually some of the things he started to do, we've already started to do here in Quezon City.

0: There's 3 million of us in Quezon City, making this the most populated city in the country. I work 12 hours a day, going from district to district, collecting everybody's waste. And I see firsthand just how big the problem is. Most of us use single-use sachets for all our household products because it's affordable. We don't earn much. It's been that way for as long as I can remember. But I've got children, and I want them to grow up in a place where there is a better way.
1: Sachets are basically a response to the poverty that we have in our country. And it represents the inability of the Filipino to buy for the long term. They have to buy on a daily basis because each sachet contains only the product needed for one day. So if you ban it, then you're anti-poor. And I don't want to be anti-poor. And yet sachets are the ones that pollute our riverways, our esteros, our tributaries. They're the ones that clog our drainage systems. They're the ones that ultimately contribute to flooding. And they don't degrade. They're there forever. And yet they continue to be manufactured. And that angers me.
2: Recognized among the world's best, CNA takes home 22 awards at the World Media Festival's 2026.

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1: In a world filled with information.
2: But in reality, the stories played out very differently.
1: The goal here is clear.
2: That's where the risk lies.
1: We dive deeper for what it means and why it matters to you.
3: I'm back! My name is Shermie, and you might know me from my search for the one. Now that that is done and dusted, I'm on a new quest now. One that involves my all-time favorite manga, Berserk. And the artist behind it, Kentaro Miura.
4: Kentaro Miura is a very private person. He's some like figure shrouded in mystery.
3: But with Miura no longer around,
5: I guess I'm 34 years too late.
3: I'm banking on others to tell me more about him.
4: Oh, how is Kentaro Miura's personality like?
6: I'm
3: so desperate, I'm

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1: His drainage system was unable to cope, causing rivers to overflow and floodwaters to rise.
2: The devastation left by Gitxana has reached new highs.
1: The military has been called in to help.
3: It's a day none of us in Quezon City will ever forget. September 26, 2009. Typhoon Gitxana struck the Philippines. Over 300 people were killed, and 15,000 more became homeless.
4: We had 3 continuous days of unabated rain. I myself was not able to go home. I slept in the car. We were stranded in one of the main highways of Quezon City because the floodwaters were just so high.
5: Oh gosh, the winds are so strong.
4: And when the floodwaters finally subsided, the rains finally stopped, bodies were found on trees. That's how high the water went. I was very emotionally distraught because I felt there were avoidable deaths because our drainage systems were clogged with garbage. We were not responsible with regards to waste management in our city, and this should be a primary concern. I was just starting my political campaigning, and for me, as a younger person at the time, I realized that unmanaged waste was such a severe problem that had to be dealt with.
6: Cities face the brunt of environmental issues. However, we are also uniquely positioned to develop and implement innovative solutions that address these very issues head on.
7: Quezon City has a new mayor after one of the most tense election races in the country. Joy Belmonte will become Quezon City's first female mayor, following in the footsteps of her father, Mayor Feliciano Belmonte.
4: I did not really want to be an elected public official. I dreamt of becoming an archaeologist, and in fact, I became an archaeologist. That is my profession. But when I would do excavations, my voice was not being heard as an archaeologist by leaders that were in position. And I thought maybe if I was a leader myself, people whose voices needed to be heard, I could be that person to give them that voice. I get more of my traits as a public servant from my mother, because my mother had the characteristics of a woman leader. She was a journalist. She founded 2 newspapers, and it was those values of truth, of equality, that was influential in my life. And my father was a very pragmatic leader. He says to me, sometimes to get things done, there are certain compromises you have to make.
8: Day off
4: po ni Mayor Joy, what do you do? Day off? What is that? Wala naman day off. So the most important thing for me is that your family understands the value of your work. Especially my husband, he always says, how many people are given the opportunity to lead the biggest, most populated city in the Philippines? Very few.
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0: Here, adaptation can make or break you. 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And in fact, when there is so little resources and yet the problem is so vast, that's when you really innovate, right? Well, the Trash to Cashback scheme is really an economic recovery scheme meant to help those who had lost their jobs, those who were displaced, so that they could earn some kind of income even after the pandemic.
1: 8,000.
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1: 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So maganda yung incentive sa mga...
0: This is killing two birds with one stone because the very poor are also the ones that normally tend to dump all kinds of waste in waterways, you know, or the street. They are not very conscious. So we thought it was also a good way to educate them.
1: Kasi hindi naman, di ba, hindi naman lahat disiplinado mag-segregate. So sometimes, may mga tao na sa ako ng basura, sila nag-segregate. 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Kanila rin yung points.
0: If you ask me personally, I don't think it's sustainable in the long term. Behaviors don't change just because may pera ka na ibibigay sa kanila. What we want to do is to try to lobby more with manufacturing corporations. Because for me, the solution really lies in their hands. They have to see how destructive single-use plastics are to the environment, but they have not given us the time of day. They are not interested in dialoguing, in conversing with us with regards to this issue of plastic. If they don't want to respond, then we have to make it hurt for them.
7: CNA wins big at the New York Festivals 2026 with an outstanding haul of 16 awards. 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
8: On the next Asia Fest, South Koreans are headed to the polls in local elections, widely seen as the first real political test for President Lee Jae-myung's administration. He took office a year ago, promising economic reform and a market revival. And now, voters will weigh in on whether his leadership is delivering results.
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0: Over the past 30 years, the fishing industry has come smack up against the limits of the planet.
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0: Can you blame us? 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
1: Malaki po ang naging problema. 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
2: When I look at the data of these plastic manufacturers, 60% of their sales are sold in sari-sari stores in the form of sachets. So they would be sacrificing a lot of their revenue if they did away with the sachet culture. And I think that's something that is very difficult for them to take in. And we worked with a private partner and with Greenpeace to be able to pilot a program in which certain basic essentials could be purchased using refilling containers and without using sachets.
1: Isa po ako sa mga napili ng tindahan ni Ate Joy na napili para sa kuha sa tingi. 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
2: We started with just 30 stores. We didn't know if this was going to be successful because I was really of the impression that people are very loyal to their brands because that's what we watch on TV. So it's really monitoring these stores and making sure that the mindset is really changing. And for me, that's the bigger challenge. To get more people convinced that this is the way to go.
1: Good morning po, Mayor. Good morning po. Yes.
2: So, ano naman ang reaction ng mga tao?
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2: We're thinking big term, very impactful transformations. Without the cooperation of everyone, we cannot be successful. But if nobody starts to do anything, then you've already accepted defeat. I feel that if everyone starts to see the benefits of what we are doing, eventually the manufacturers will have to act.
6: Temperature soared above 30 degrees. The dust reached dangerous levels today.
7: It's February in Bangkok, and we're in the height of what we call dust season. When it gets this bad, schools are closed and people are instructed to work from home. The governor's team monitors it around the clock, and we wait for their daily updates.
8: สวัสดีค่ะพบกับวิรุณแจ้งเตือนทีมศูนย์ข้อมูลคุณภาพอากาศกรุงเทพมหานครเป็นประจำทุกวันจันทร์ถึงศุกร์นะคะสำหรับในช่วงแรกค่ะจะเป็นการรายงานสถานการณ์ค่าฝุ่น PM 2.5 ประจำวันนะคะ
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5: So today is just a usual inspection on one of the parks that we are in process of constructing which is probably around 80% doneThe project has been ongoing for a year now. When there is more demand to build townhomes, etc., you're kind of taking away old green space, you're cutting it down and you're turning it to more buildings, more construction, turning green to grey. So that's why it's very important for us to identify where is the opportunity to increase green space.So as you can see here, another small pocket park, very close to the homes of the people, but then also have access to a bigger forest park. And they want to develop into something that people can use, you know, for leisure, relaxation. I'll show you the map so it can be a little bit easier to explain. In the past, the area surrounding this pond was a little bit run down and sometimes used for the wrong purposes. So, you know, throwing trash into the pond. So we asked the question, why don't we also develop this area? This is already an existing park called Nawamin Pirom. And this is also another existing park called Seri Thai.But we found that there's kind of like the jigsaw in the middle that is unused. So now what we try to do is develop the footpath to ensure that there is one full loop of 3 kilometers. So in the future, we can connect the two parks and then make it into one of the biggest parks in Bangkok.
4: คนในก่อนเห็นที่ว่าง แต่พอเราเอาเนี้ยเข้าไปอยู่ในเรดาร์คนก็จะมองที่ว่างเป็นสวนทันทีเลยว่ามันคือเปลี่ยนไมซ์เซ็ตคนนะประเด็นภาพที่สำคัญอีก2ด้านคือมันแสดงให้เห็นถึงความสำคัญไม่มีทางเลยที่เราคนใดคนหนึ่งจะทำสิ่งแวดล้อมให้ดีขึ้นได้ทุกคนต้องร่วมมือกัน
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17: After today I will report to the governor that what is more important is the canal because canal is nearer to the local communities to the homes and that's where waste happens so we have to start from the most upstream with the small canal
5: of course it's another challenge that we have to deal with

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0: It's June in Bangkok. The monsoon season starts now, and it brings new problems. There are hundreds of canals in the city, and if they are backed up with rubbish, they flood. Last year, the governor captured the chaos on his phone. We need our canals dredged and made flood-proof before the rains come. Otherwise, thousands of us that live by the coast will be hit the hardest.
1: ก็มาดูงานที่เราเคยสั่งการไว้จริงแล้วก็เป็นปัญหาของบางคนเดียวในเป็นเขตที่อยู่จิตชายทะเลเรากรุงเทพมหานครเรามีพื้นที่ 1,500 ตารางกิโลเมตรแต่เรามีชายทะเลแค่ 4.7 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

0: the beginning, I did put a lot of pressure on myself. But now I've learned to delegate the work. I've learned to trust the people that I work with. Whenever there's a task to be done, you are not alone. Well, for me, sana mas malaki yung budget. But if this financing is not given to the cities sooner, we cannot accomplish change at the speed we would like to.
1: Let's welcome here on stage our very progressive mayor, Joy Belmonte.
0: Inuumpisa natin baguhin ang behavior ng mga namimili sa pamamagitan ng pagbibigay sa kanila ng option na mas environment-friendly at abot-kaya o mas mura sa karaniwang sachet. At doon sa 2 buwan o 8 linggong pilot study na ito, we were able to divert 47,000 pieces of sachet. Na kung maayos at maganda naman ang pamamalakad, we will continue to roll out to up to 5,000 to 6,000 stores this year.
2: Ano kung masasabi niyo sa mga bigger companies, bigger stores, like yung mga ano talaga, supermarkets at mga bigger brands na to adapt this kind of strategy?
0: Yeah, we're appealing to our multinational companies, those that are producing sachets. If we want to have a planet that our children and our children's children can inherit, we need to start changing our behavior now, and that requires the cooperation of everyone, most especially big business, multinationals. Everybody must do their part. The question is always, why are you so active with climate action when it's not something that you cost? You are emitting so little carbon emissions compared to the bigger, more developed nations. So why is it your problem? Because the planet is everyone's problem. For me, if some countries that are not doing as much see a country like ours, who have contributed so little to the problem, and yet is doing so much, I'm hopeful that they will somehow be inspired by what we are doing, because we are taking responsibility for their acts. If we can do this much for something we did not cost, maybe you can do a little bit more, and maybe you can help us in the capacity that you have. I guess that's the kind of message I want to share.
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1: 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Here's Buzzword, where you form as many words as you can using the given letters. 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Make it extra fun by inviting a friend to a challenge. 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Feeling stuck? You can always play with a friend or ask for help. We also have an all-time favorite, Word Search. There's only one rule. Drag from the first to the last letter in any direction, including backwards and diagonally. Here's the fun part. When you sign in, you can build streaks when you play daily, earn badges, and even if you miss a day, you can use a freeze to save your streak. 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
2: Journey across Asia through stories of change, resilience, and rediscovery this June on CNA. 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In Power to the People. Hikikomori, a growing phenomenon of social withdrawal, is now affecting youths in Singapore.
3: They always hide under the bed, doesn't want to go to school.
2: Follow four individuals over 6 months as families search for answers and possible solutions in shutdown. And as Singapore transformed over the past two centuries, so too did its rivers and waterways.
4: Before Raffles came to Singapore, it was once a wet rice paddy field.
2: Rediscover the water channels that once shaped the island in Lost Rivers this June on CNA.

0: This is Singapore Tonight.
1: Good evening, I'm Paul Singh. Tonight's top stories. Efforts are underway to counter the use of AI as a tool to radicalize vulnerable young people. Stakeholders are looking at the impact of digital platforms as extremist content becomes more accessible. A new industry organization to bring different voices together across Singapore's AI landscape. The Singapore Artificial Intelligence Association aims to speed up AI adoption for businesses. Singapore's manufacturing sector grew for the 10th consecutive month in May. Robust AI and electronics demand pushing up the PMI to 51 points. Also tonight, rat infestations at food outlets remain a public health concern despite a year of stricter enforcement measures. 2025 saw an increase in cases of more than 200 rat-related lapses.

0: A severe tropical storm batters southwestern Japan, injuring 16 and forcing the evacuation of thousands. Plus, Singapore and UK agencies sign a deal to exchange expertise on nuclear safety regulation. The Religious Rehabilitation Group is building capabilities to understand how AI and digital platforms affect youths. The group is a key partner in countering terrorism and violent extremism. It is looking at links between the online behavior and offline vulnerabilities. This comes as online activity is increasingly affecting real-world behavior, with digital platforms making extremist content more personalized and easily accessible. Nikhil Carter reports.
1: A skyscraper in Dubai, seemingly engulfed in flames. A US naval base, apparently damaged in an attack. Dramatic images, widely shared online, and later exposed as AI-generated fakes. The concern now? The tech is making extremist misinformation faster to produce, harder to spot, and easier to spread. To help the Religious Rehabilitation Group keep pace with AI and its risks, community partners are being brought in to build up expertise on safe and responsible use. One such partner cites how AI can be prevalent in creating voice notes, chatbots in social media, and AI-driven characters in online games. His advice for youths?
2: Who actually give you the information and where is it coming from? I think that's like the litmus test for any content right now that is coming, because the use of deepfakes, clones and all those kind of things are very important. You don't want to be the person that adds to the spread of fake content.
1: Beyond learning how it can be misused, more workshops are being planned for RRG members to try AI tools for themselves. This is for them to better understand the tech's capabilities, limitations, warning signs, and to keep pace with how fast AI is evolving. RRG also recently launched a new WhatsApp channel to strengthen digital youth outreach.
3: Your channel is going to feature religious reflections, reminders, educational content on religious concepts, and commentary on current affairs affecting the community. There will also be, I'm told, bite-sized content to strengthen awareness on the dangers of extremist narratives and misinformation online.
1: More than 1,200 people have joined since the channel went live in mid-May.
0: And for more, we are joined by Kenneth Yeo, Associate Research Fellow at the S. Rajaratnam School of International Studies. Now, Kenneth, why is AI-driven extremist content especially dangerous in Singapore, and how could it potentially sharpen the religious and racial fault lines here in the country?
4: Right, thank you so much for that question. So AI, as in we are really focusing on generative AI, it's transnational. So it's not just Singapore. Every country would suffer from this problem. What AI, this generative AI does, it's really three things, right? Number one, increase access to extremist content. Number two, increase the volume of extremist content. And number three, increase personalization of this extremist content. So through these three mechanisms, it might increase and accelerate the speed of radicalization and sharpen the binary perspectives of an individual if they already have them.
0: Why would you say it's so pervasive right now?
4: I think the key thing about AI is that it's cheap, easy to access, and easy to use, unlike other technologies in the past. So that's why it's very pervasive, not just in Singapore, but any countries with high internet penetration rates.
0: Now, as you mentioned earlier, every speed of radicalization has gotten faster with youth susceptible to radicalization in months and weeks. How much do you think AI is contributing to that?
4: That's a great question. So if we look at the case studies that were cited in Singapore and abroad, AI is not the cause of radicalization. AI is the catalyst of the radicalization process. So in essence, I think the radicalization process did not change from before AI and after AI. What changed is that AI is it's more accessible. Extremist groups can use AI to propagate more content online, and also AI chatbots are used to personalize the radicalization experience.
0: Now, on the converse side, how can AI be used to counter these terrorism extremist content?
4: Right, that's a great question as well. So there are a few ways to look into this. Number one, it's to propagate, to detect AI content rapidly. So that's the first thing that needs to be done. So if you are able to verify AI content from actual content, I think that's a step forward. The second way to think about AI is that we can use AI to rehearse the countered radical narratives. So we have a wealth of information about how radicalized individual may think, may speak, and the process of radicalization. So if you're able to train bots to replicate some of these behaviors, we can also train counselors, use AI tools to train counselors to de-radicalize individuals.
0: And in the context of Singapore, how do you see this working out?
4: I think it's still early days, but there are many opportunities to experiment with AI, different AI tools. Yeah.
0: Now, what would you say is the most demanding or the most biggest concern right now with the pace at which AI-driven extremist content is being produced?
4: So one of the biggest concerns of AI-driven content, it's not just the content itself, but the personalization of some of this radicalization process. So in the past, what happens is that there is a radicalizer that would personalize interaction with the individual to recruit them into the cause. Today, with chatbots, maybe mundane chatbots, it could reinforce the echo chamber because of the phenomenon of AI sycophancy, the tendency for AI to agree with the individual's intent. So if an individual already has some form of radical thoughts behind them, when they interact with AI chatbots, even if the AI chatbots are not programmed for radicalization, it might catalyze this radicalization process, as we have seen in the case of a 17-year-old in Singapore and also an individual, a terrorism researcher in UK as well.
0: Now, how can the lay person be made aware of this? Should they observe, say, an individual like the 17-year-old, for example, engaging in AI-driven extremist content? What should one do?
4: Right. I think the solution to countering radicalization online, be it AI or non-AI, is to work on pro-social networks offline. So if you are able to have pro-social networks, socialize individuals offline, to be able to identify early warning signs, that would help with the counter-radical process.
0: Now, as we see now AI getting into schools and workplaces, what safeguards do you think are necessary to ensure that people do not misuse this tool?
4: Right. I think the biggest safeguard we have to ensure is to prevent AI from making first contact with the individual. So fortunately for now, the radicalization AI is a catalyst for radicalization, but not the source of radicalization itself. We have not seen AI making first contact with individuals to radicalize them yet. So what we need to do is to spare no effort to ensure that AI do not make first contact with an individual.
0: Well, Kenneth, thank you so much for those insights.
4: Thank you.
0: And we've been speaking to Kenneth Yeo, Associate Research Fellow at the S. Rajaratnam School of International Studies. Thank you. National University of Singapore's law students and faculty will get free access to a legal AI platform called Harvey. The platform is used by law firms and legal departments in Singapore and globally. NUS Law says this will equip its community with a platform that improves efficiency. Students will also be better prepared for the role AI plays in the profession. The rollout is planned for September. The faculty is the first in Singapore to provide students access to the platform. With AI now in the picture, the school says that it may now have to rethink the examination process and other assessment areas.
5: It may also be that we'll have to give more weight to class performance so that we know that the discussions, the thinking process during class is much more important than, say, in an assignment. And certainly how we structure assignments probably has to change as well. And I think this is a process that we will continue to refine as AI develops.
6: It's important for us to ensure that the next generation of lawyers is schooled in knowing how to use AI responsibly in practice. And that must start also from the law school stage. And we saw an opportunity having been part of that Harvey journey ourselves, knowing what the risks, the limitations, and the rewards there are to be harnessed from AI.
0: Different voices across Singapore's AI landscape are coming together under a new industry platform called the Singapore Artificial Intelligence Association. Its priorities include accelerating adoption for businesses, especially among small and medium enterprises, and improve collaboration between public and private players.
7: To foster true AI adoption, we need more than the government's efforts alone. We need a broader movement, one where industry partners, the change must come from within. So industry partners to also come along on this journey. And partners like SAIA are therefore critical to this effort. They help to build capabilities on the ground, work with trade associations and chambers to identify business applications and facilitate the sharing of best practices across industries.
0: Part of the SAIA's work is to develop AI literacy and reskilling programs. Together with AI Singapore and Lifelong Learning Singapore, it will offer workplace training for mid-career professionals. The association's also launching a program to help SMEs assess how ready they are to adopt AI and find opportunities to do so.
8: We also wanted to understand the gaps, look at the use cases, look at the case studies of various solutions providers that come forth and work with us, and then do a recommendations of what are the pain points towards what are the use cases that already been deployed in the market so that we can create more confidence for deployment.
0: Still to come, we speak to the CEO and President of the Singapore AI Association on their roadmap and how firms can turn AI ambition into business value. Plus, manufacturing growth hits its fastest pace in months. AI and electronics are driving demand, but challenges remain.

0: CMA wins big at the New York Festivals 2026 with an outstanding haul of 16 awards, including 11 gold, 2 silver, and 3 bronze. Recognized on the global stage for trusted news, excellence in journalism, and compelling documentaries. CMA, understand Asia.
1: Indonesia's data center industry is booming.
2: Data center is part of our priority in attracting investment coming to Indonesia.
1: However, there's mounting pressure to go green.
3: The users right now demands to see this happening.
1: Another demand, finding the right talent. Don't miss Indonesia's data center dilemma. Tonight on CNA.

0: Over the past 30 years, the fishing industry has come smack up against the limits of the planet.
1: Many populations really collapsed or close to collapse.
2: Friendship is an essential, wonderful part of being a human being.
3: Go out and say hello to people. Smile at them. Try to have conversations with people.

0: Returning to our earlier story on the formation of the Singapore Artificial Intelligence Association, and we speak to its CEO, Kenny Tay. Also in the studio with us is Jonathan Zhang, the president of SAIA. Kenny, let's start with you first. Now, there are many programs, AI programs specifically, those from AI Singapore, IMDA program, Skills Future courses, now the National AI Impact Program. So where do you think there is still room and a need for SAIA?
1: I think in general, right, the speed of AI has been very fast. It has been a great challenge globally, not just for Singapore, right? Then I think being a Singaporean, so I'm being an entrepreneur, you know, at the site, you know, I face many challenges. I'm sure many companies do that. I think the most important thing is imperative, you know, as Singaporeans we come together, you know, and of course part of the associations is to really speed up the process of not just educating, but helping a lot of SMEs, which forms about 70% of the market, right, to adopt, you know, AI, understands their needs, work with the other trade associations so that we can speed up the process of the adoptions, yeah, in the market.
0: So specifically, how is SAIA doing things differently to distinguish itself from other touch points?
1: We don't just focus on technology implementation. We very much focus on the human factors, right? You know, when the companies come to us and say, hey, can you want to adopt AI? You know, how can I start? I think it's imperative to look at the employees being impacted and how can we actually help to change, you know, job redesign, you know, part of the process so that to keep the human in the loop, right, to make sure that they stay relevant, right, in the market, you know, learn new skills and become competitive in the market space.
0: Now, Jonathan, tell us, why is the focus on SME so important to SAIA?
2: Thanks very much for the question, Paul. I think why SMEs are very important for us is because SMEs make up 99% of the Singapore market and also employ at least two-thirds of the workforce, right? At the enterprise level, companies have resources, time, consultants to work on solutions on the development roadmap. However, for SMEs, whether it's a company with four people running a logistics outfit or 10 men, a retail store, they do not have access to this kind of internal resources.

0: Simply put, do SMEs have a chief digital officer? More likely than not, no. So we try to play our role as SAIA to implement, facilitate this journey for SMEs in AI adoption.
1: Now, you've been referred to as being the neutral convener. What does that mean for SMEs?
0: Oh, it simply means that we do not have any agenda when we do this, right? There is no particular vendor or program that we are trying to push. We are really neutral in that sense. And what it also means is we convene the right people to address the problems that have been identified. Yeah, that's what it simply means.
1: Now, I understand, Kenny, that SAIA has what you call an AI discovery clinic. How does that work? Do you have a consultant for the SMEs, or how does that work?
2: So we actually works with a lot of partners in the market who provides consultancy services. Yeah, some of them actually are appointed consultants, right? So whenever the companies comes and visit us in the clinic, we focus on their pain points, go through a transformation toolkit, and then of course brings them into the journey. How do we, to transform them? So transformation is not just on implementation of technology, but it's also about capability building, as well as transforming the employees into a new skills, right, or kind of job redesign and environment.
1: Mm. So what recommendations would you provide an SME, say, who is not initiated in AI at this moment?
2: I think the most important thing is about the clinic. We do provide a very simple AI transformation toolkit. So a lot of SMEs, they don't really understand how to start. I think one of the most easiest way is scan the QR code, put in two information, put in your website link, so that the reports of the AI can understand your industry you're from. And number two, put in two pain points. And within about a couple of seconds later, a report will be sent to you and give you an idea of how you can start, what kind of explorations of ideas you can do to solve your pain points using AI, right? And of course, generally, what are the trainings available and what are the programs provided by the various government agencies.
1: I suppose the initial response to your discovery clinic has been pretty good.
2: Yes, we have been receiving quite good feedbacks, right? Although there are many other requests coming up, we will collect this data. I think the most important thing to address the transformation within Singapore is to understand the pain point coming from the various companies. As we collect the data, we then, of course, work with the various trade associations, and we can actually co-develop industry-led kind of playbook so that, that actually enhance the speed of, solving the problems facing by a specific industry.
1: Now, Jonathan, how do you see SAIA contributing to the government's target, which is set a target through National AI Impact Program to support 10,000 businesses and 100,000 workers? How does SAIA fit into that bigger national effort?
0: We see ourselves as a force multiplier, right? When we have the kind of conversations that we do at SAIA with all these SMEs, we are able to then slowly identify and filter what the pain points are, what are the commonalities that these challenges of these SMEs, what they face. And I think when we receive all this information, we can feedback to policymakers for better programs to be thought of, right? So there are many impacts that we can facilitate. I think we are designed from ground up to fit that national narrative, not to compete against it.
1: Well, Jonathan, Kenny, thank you so much for taking the time to join us today to explain this to us. Thank you. And we've been speaking with Kenny Tay and Jonathan Zhang from the newly launched Singapore AI Association, or SAIA. Singapore's manufacturing sector grew for the 10th consecutive month in May. The Purchasing Managers Index, or PMI, rose to 51, its highest reading since December 2024. A reading above 50 signals expansion. Factory activity remained supported by robust demand for AI, with stronger expansion in new orders, exports and output. But rising cost and slower supply deliveries continue to take a toll, with impact unevenly felt across sectors.
3: The Singapore chemical manufacturing cluster, there has been a lack of feedstock supply for this manufacturing segment, and that's sort of unevenness that is being faced by different manufacturers, while electronics firms are still seeing positive outlook. And on top of that, I think there's still some lingering US tariff uncertainty.
1: Strong growth momentum still continues in the electronics sector, which went up 0.2 points to 51.9. Employment within the sector also recorded its ninth consecutive month of expansion. However, one analyst cautions that rising costs could eventually weigh on consumer demand.
4: We are all mindful of the risks that's coming through into the higher costs. Businesses are preparing, and which is why they're also building up and, you know, stockpiling. So everyone is sort of looking over their shoulder to see how things will pan out and how the higher cost side from the energy and supply side disruption will pan out in the coming months. For now, we're all keeping our fingers and toes crossed.
1: Department stores in Japan have reported a surge in duty-free sales last month. A persistently weaker yen helped drive the increase, encouraging visitors to spend more. The strong growth eased the impact of fewer tourists from China. Duty-free sales in Takashimaya for May jumped 20% on year. Kansai Focus H2O retailing saw spending increase 20% as well. That's despite purchases from Chinese visitors falling 40%. Japanese department stores have been rebounding from a shaky start to the year as lingering political tensions kept many visitors from China away. But the increase in the number of travelers from Taiwan, South Korea and Southeast Asia are helping fill the gap. Isetan Mitsukoshi sales rose more than 6% after it reported an 8.6% increase in domestic department store sales last month. Matsuya Co. shares up by more than 14%, where total sales at its Ginza flagship, including Asakusa store, climbed 18%. Japan is pondering a temporary cut to its food sales tax in a move aimed at easing pressure on households facing higher living costs. According to the Mainichi, the government is mulling a two-year reduction for the tax on food sales from April next year. The proposal would lower the current 8% tax rate to 1% until 2028. However, economists say a key challenge remains how to pay for the tax cut. Analysts estimated reducing the food tax to 1% could cost the government around $25 billion or 4 trillion yen a year. Concerns over funding have already unsettled bond markets, with investors wary of additional debt issuance. The government is expected to announce the findings of discussions on the proposal later this month. Indonesia has reported its lowest trade surplus in 6 years. The data came in at $90 million for April, as compared to $3.3 billion posted in the previous month. That is its smallest figure since the start of a streak in May 2020. Higher fuel import bills ate into gains from rising commodity prices, both linked to the fallout from the war on Iran. Imports rose 22.5% on year in April, as spending on oil and gas surged some 83%. That offset the 22% gain in exports, which also benefited from the rupiah's weakness. But the depreciating currency is adding to price pressures. Elevated costs of food and energy pushed inflation to more than 3% on year in May. The figure remains within the central bank's target range, but is edging close to the upper limit of 3.5%. And still to come, Cambodia initiates a UN-backed process to settle its long-running maritime dispute with Thailand. Also ahead, President Thaman appoints a new chairman of the Council of Presidential Advisors.
5: Asia, a region steeped in history, now helping to write the future of our world. From the corridors of power to the region's most remote corners, we'll break down the news driving some of the world's largest economies and explain why it matters.
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8: Updating tonight's top stories, efforts are underway to counter the use of AI as a tool to radicalize vulnerable young people. Stakeholders are looking at the impact of digital platforms as extremist content becomes more accessible. A new industry organization to bring different voices together across Singapore's AI landscape. The Singapore Artificial Intelligence Association aims to speed up AI adoption for businesses. Singapore's manufacturing sector grew for the 10th consecutive month in May. Robust AI and electronics demand pushing up the PMI to 51 points. In world news, Cambodia has launched a United Nations-backed process to resolve a long-running maritime boundary dispute with Thailand. At stake, a potentially resource-rich area, Cambodia says the oil shock from the Iran war gave it a new urgency to settle the competing claims.
9: We have delivered a formal notice to Thailand and to the Secretary General of the United Nations to begin compulsory conciliation proceedings under the United Nations Convention on the Law of the Sea, UN Clause. We have taken this step to protect Cambodia's sovereignty and maritime rights in accordance with international law.
8: Thailand's Prime Minister says he's not aware that Cambodia has started conciliation process. His government unilaterally terminated in May a 2001 agreement that set out a framework for negotiations, fulfilling his campaign pledge after last year's military clashes along the disputed land border with Cambodia. The overlapping maritime claims cover a 26,000 square kilometer area in the Gulf of Thailand. The area believed to contain significant oil and gas reserves, estimated to be worth around $300 billion. Talks over the past two decades to jointly manage the resources have gone nowhere. Under the UNCLOS conciliation process, a panel of independent experts will examine the dispute and give recommendations. The findings are not legally binding, but the process is designed to help parties reach a negotiated settlement. Thailand now has 21 days to appoint its own representative. Thailand has long favoured direct negotiations and has previously rejected Cambodia's attempts to take disputes to international bodies. The resumption of hostilities between Israel and Hezbollah putting a fragile ceasefire in Lebanon to the test ahead of upcoming talks in Washington, D.C. Fresh Israeli drone strike on southern Lebanon has killed at least 4 people, while new evacuation orders were issued for residents in the Nabatea city. The IDF, meantime, says that its air defences intercepted 2 projectiles from Lebanon, adding that no injuries were reported. The escalation coming after the US announced that both sides agreed to halt fighting and de-escalate falling calls with Israeli and Hezbollah officials. The situation in Lebanon, weighing heavily on tense indirect diplomatic efforts between Tehran and Washington towards an end to their conflict. Iran has reiterated that Lebanon must be included in the ceasefire agreement. A senior Iranian official reportedly says that the renewed war with the US is, quote, inevitable amid a continuing statement in negotiations. Philippines' top diplomat has made a case for the country's place at the United Nations Security Council. Manila is eyeing a non-permanent seat at the UNSC. Teresa Lazaro, an ad op released today, emphasized the country's track record in contributing to international peace and security. She highlighted Philippines' current role as ASEAN chair, actively managing efforts related to Myanmar and the Thailand-Cambodia border situation. She says it demonstrates Manila's capacity to engage in delicate regional diplomacy while maintaining multilateral legitimacy. Britain's top diplomat has held talks with Chinese top officials in Beijing as the United Kingdom seeks to uphold the momentum of new highs in bilateral ties with China. Foreign Secretary Yvette Cooper and her counterpart Wang Yi took part of the 11th China-UK Strategic Dialogue, where they discussed global security challenges, including the war in Ukraine, tensions in Middle East, and maritime security of the Straits of Hormuz. Ms. Cooper said countries share an interest in upholding a rules-based international order.
5: I think at a time like this, in order to pursue UK interests, UK values, we need that principled diplomacy and engagement with major powers like China, contrary to some of the really foreign policy cancel culture that we've heard from others that said we shouldn't engage. It's only by having these sorts of discussions that actually we can make the UK stronger back at home.
8: Back in Singapore, President Tharman Shanmugaratnam has appointed former PSA International Group CEO Tan Chong Ming as chairman of the Council of Presidential Advisors, or CPA. The council advises the president in his duties in safeguarding Singapore's reserves and upholding the integrity of the public service. Mr. Tan is also deputy chairman of Temasek Holdings and chairman of National University Health System. He was awarded the Meritorious Service Medal in 2022 for his role in Singapore's battle against COVID-19. He replaces Singapore Management University's pro-chancellor Eddie Teo, who was CPA's chairman since 2019 and had retired on Monday. In a letter to the retiring council chairman, Mr. Teo, President Tharman says that he is deeply grateful for his services. He adds that Mr. Teo's tenure had spanned an exceptionally demanding period for Singapore amid the COVID-19 pandemic. Despite the circumstances, he guided the council with clarity and calm as it considered the government's request to draw on past reserves. In a Facebook post, Prime Minister Lawrence Wong says Mr. Tan has made significant contribution in Singapore's maritime, business and healthcare sectors. He adds that he's confident that Mr. Tan's insights and experience will serve Singapore well. President Tharman has also appointed 2 new council members. They are Gan Xiaoqi, chairman of Singapore LNG Corporation, and Keppel chairman Piyush Gupta. Former Singtel Group CEO Chua Sok Kong was reappointed as a member, while Energy Market Authority chairman Tan Ching Yi is named as an alternate member. We take a look at some of the roles of the Council of Presidential Advisors. The CPA contains up to 8 members appointed by different leaders to maintain balance and diversity of perspective. 3 members are appointed by the president, while another 3 are named on the advice of the prime minister. The chief justice and the chairman of the Public Service Commission will each advise on one member's appointment. Now, up to two alternate members can be named. It is mandatory for the president to consult the council's advice when exercising his custodial powers. These include safeguarding Singapore's reserves and assigning key public sector appointments.
10: I think it's equally important for those who are in the council to understand the challenges that those who are facing at the ground level, and therefore help inform the advice that they give to the president. We've seen this during the COVID period and the importance of drawing from the reserve to help cushion the impact, particularly those who are low income and vulnerable in Singapore.
8: The National Environment Agency and the UK's Office for Nuclear Regulation, or ONR, have signed a new deal to exchange information and expertise on nuclear safety regulation. The agreement also covers the training of scientific and technical personnel. It comes weeks after Singapore announced it will undergo an international assessment in 2027 to assess if the country is ready to make an informed decision on deploying nuclear energy. NEA says that the deal will strengthen the country's capabilities in radiation protection, nuclear safety and assessment. It adds that through partnerships with well-established regulators, the agency can deepen its technical expertise to understand new reactor technologies and build the institutional capabilities needed to rigorously assess nuclear safety.
11: Over the next 2 to 3 years, as the assessment is undertaken for nuclear possibilities within Singapore, the most important thing will be to have all of the relevant information, not to have any gaps in knowledge. Otherwise, we may make a mistake in our assessment, and we might miss out on the technologies that can be useful for us in achieving net zero by 2050, which is a very challenging issue for Singapore. So these new agreements, they just help to ensure that we gain the most up-to-date knowledge from the most experienced parties.
8: Turkey's Minister of Foreign Affairs, Hakan Fidan, concluded a two-day working visit to Singapore today. During his trip, he called on Prime Minister Lawrence Wong, with both nations reaffirming long-standing ties. PM Wong welcomed Turkey's intent to increase cooperation with both Singapore and the wider region. Mr. Fidan also met with Foreign Affairs Minister Vivian Balakrishnan. They discussed ways to deepen cooperation across areas, including food security and renewable energy. Mr. Fidan also met with Home Affairs Minister K. Shanmugam, as both reaffirmed the importance of upholding multilateralism. And still to come, a rat problem that's hard to shape, scores of eateries penalised by authorities last year. And hundreds of families were forced to flee after a massive fire swept through a neighbourhood in central Jakarta. We'll get you across the story next.
12: On the next Asia First, South Koreans are headed to the polls in local elections, widely seen as the first real political test for President Lee Jae-myung's administration. He took office a year ago, promising economic reform and a market revival. And now, voters will weigh in on whether his leadership is delivering results.

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2: I'm back! My name is Shermin, and you might know me from my search for the one. Now that that is done and dusted, I'm on a new quest now. One that involves my all-time favorite manga, Berserk. And the artist behind it, Kentaro Miura.
3: Kentaro Miura is a very private person. He's some like figure shrouded in mystery.
2: But with Miura no longer around,
3: I guess I'm 34 years too late.
2: I'm banking on others to tell me more about him.
3: Oh, how is Kentaro Miura's personality like?
2: すごく近いだと思います。 I'm so desperate, I'm even reaching out to manga legends. Just to find out more about Berserk and Miura.
4: とにかく真面目な作家さんなんで。
2: Watch Shermin's Manga Mayhem on demand at cna.asia.
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5: Plot of land which the region of Johor currently owns.
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1: 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CNA.
8: The UN's Weather and Climate Agency warns there's an 80% chance of an El Nino event developing between this month and August. El Nino is a periodic warming of sea surface temperatures in the Pacific Ocean, which typically lasts up to a year. The World Meteorological Organization says a moderate to strong El Nino is developing, likely bringing higher global temperatures and a greater risk of extreme weather. Officials are urging vulnerable communities to be prepared. Confirm.
9: Extreme heat alone is already one of the deadliest climate hazards we face. An El Niño event could intensify the threat on average. More heat-related illness, wider spread of vector-borne diseases, increased pressure on food and water systems, and communities that were already struggling with will be pushed farther beyond their limits.
8: UN Secretary General Antonio Guterres has described El Nino conditions as adding fuel to the fire of a warming world, calling for stronger action to tackle climate change. The last El Nino, which lasted from 2023 to 2024, contributed to the 2024 becoming the hottest year on record. At least 16 people injured as a major storm batters southwestern Japan. Severe tropical storm Jiangmi was downgraded from a typhoon, but still brought strong winds and heavy rains to prefectures, including Miyazaki, Kagoshima, and Okinawa. Authorities warning of the tidal surges and landslides. More than 800,000 people have been forced to evacuate. Power to tens of thousands of homes have been knocked out, while several houses and structures were damaged. Japan's two biggest airlines, ANA and Japan Airlines, have cancelled at least 600 flights through Wednesday. Singapore Airlines has rescheduled at least 14 flights today and tomorrow. Local bus and regional train services are suspended, and ships have been warned of hazardous seas. Jiangmi will head out to the sea in the coming days, but not before drenching Tokyo, triggering some school closures. It is cutting a northeasterly path and will skirt the eastern coast of Kyushu Island. Weather officials say the storm could circle back, impacting northern Philippines. Hundreds of people have been displaced after a major fire tore through a densely populated neighborhood in Indonesia's central Jakarta overnight. Local reports say three people are injured. The massive fire swept through a residential area in the Kemayoran district. More than 30 fire engines and 175 firefighters were deployed to battle the flames, which were brought under control after around 7 hours. The Jakarta Provincial Fire and Rescue Department says the fire was put out early this morning. Officials say the blaze destroyed around 250 homes and some 330 households were affected. Local agencies are coordinating relief efforts. Temporary shelters have been set up to accommodate the displaced families. The cause of the blaze is under investigation, while authorities are assessing the damage. Officials have not released any confirmed casualty figures. Rescue workers in Laos are looking for an alternative passage into the flooded cave as the search continues for the two remaining trapped villagers. A glimmer of hope, Thai rescuers have reported hearing knocking sounds from deep inside the cave network, though it's unclear if those sounds came from the trapped victims. Specialist cave divers involved in the rescue operation say they are not giving up but are feeling the pressure as they race against the clock. The two men have now been missing for about 2 weeks. Experts say a narrow submerged passageway is posing a major challenge to search efforts. The rescue team says one crew is still inside the cave, trying to clear the path after rain inundated the tunnels. Another team is looking at entry points from above, on another side of the cave chamber. Five other men were found alive last week and extracted from the tunnel over the weekend. They are now advising rescuers, providing critical information about the narrow and flooded passageways. One of those rescued said the two missing villagers had entered the cave several days before them and had descended much further. The villagers had entered the cave in search of gold. In other news, rat infestations at food establishments remained a public health concern in Singapore. Authorities have penalized eateries in more than 230 cases last year. While licensed operators are required to implement proper prevention measures, businesses warn that a single errant player can trigger a surge in rat activity. Eugene Chow has more.
4: Eggs, noodles and vegetables. 61-year-old Louis Tay runs this cooked food eatery along North Canal Road. But he's not the only food and beverage business here. At least 10 other outlets share the same back alley as Mr. Tay's eatery. According to him, that proximity to others has become a worrying issue.
10: What you need is just one black sheep among the all the F&B entities here. That is enough to generate a huge population of rats moving around in the back alley. Because unless everybody take the subject of getting rid of this rodent very seriously and responsibly, then I believe on the whole we can achieve a better result in trying to minimize their population.
4: As with most eateries, Mr. Tay engages a pest control firm to help keep the rats out. A part of that is doing routine checks for signs of rats, such as droppings or holes in food packaging. But for F&B outlets, there's a limit to what can be done to catch these rodents.
11: What don't work in F&B is baiting alone or mechanical trap. Because the thing is that the F&B largely deals with food, we cannot use baiting as it may cross-contaminate. And another issue is if the rodent die within the walls or the false ceiling, with a rotting smell, and it's going to be a big issue.
4: It's why Mr. Neo wants to test out a new contraption, one that sucks up rats using a vacuum. While widely used in other parts of the world, it's not yet available for sale in Singapore. Peanut butter is used to lure the rats in. When a sensor detects movement, the vacuum is turned on. sucking the rats into an enclosed chamber where they are later disposed of. The Singapore Food Agency and National Environment Agency say the public can report rat sightings and activity via the One Service app.
8: There's better news in Little India, with no red burrows being detected in March and April. That's down from an average of 37 burrows found every 2 months last year. The National Environment Agency says rat activity in the area has fallen by about 40% and is looking to use video analytics to keep rat populations at bay. Rachel Thing reports.
12: This is a site that authorities have been stepping up efforts to stamp out since April last year, and efforts have paid off. Rat burrow numbers have dropped from about 5,400 in the first half of 2025 to 4,200 in the second half. Efforts were focused on areas with dense food and trade activity like Little India, Holland Village, Geylang and Serangoon Gardens.
13: When there's poor refuse management, right, so there's food waste, right, then if for the premise owner, they anyhow throw their rubbish, such as there's bulky items and such, right, so this can be shelter for the rats also. So the surveillance camera that we deploy here allow us to monitor the ground situation and gather information and evidence, and then take enforcement actions against premises owners for the improper refuse disposal.
12: As of April, the agency has deployed 40 of these thermal cameras. That's on track to exceed last year's total of 84. As rats are nocturnal and skittish around humans, these tech tools are also useful in better understanding rat behavior.
14: External air conditioning units and pipes like these are some ways that rats can use to access the upper floors of buildings in order to nest or find more sources of food. And this is something that authorities have found after deploying thermal cameras for about 2 years. And with these cameras, they're also able to spy on these rats in the dead of night and find out which are the most popular routes that these rats may take. And this helps enforcement officers zero in on which units to inspect in the day.
12: Of around 1,200 enforcement actions last year, around half were related to poor refuse management. Moving forward, the agency is exploring video analytics and machine learning.
15: So with the machine learning, right, it will help us to reduce the number of manpower by reducing the manual of looking through the footage to identify the rats. And with this, we can actually deploy the manpower to deploy more PIR cameras, which is the passive infrared cameras, and cover a wider area.
12: NEA says falling burrow numbers are an encouraging sign that enforcement efforts are making a difference. But it warns that rat populations can rebound quickly if housekeeping and refuse management lapses resurface.
8: That's Singapore Tonight. Don't forget headlines anytime at cna.asia. Plus, we're on Facebook and YouTube. Good night.

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5: The unseen network of cables, connectors, and power systems. 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
2: Plus, over in the markets, Wall Street closes higher as AI continues to take center stage. All these conversations coming right up, but first, the news. Good morning. Here are the latest headlines coming up from the CNA newsroom. I'm Hairian Tudiman together with Susan Ng. Israel and Hezbollah are pressing on with attacks, despite an extended U.S. brokered ceasefire and fresh diplomatic efforts to maintain the truce. U.S. President Donald Trump says he asked Israeli Prime Minister Benjamin Netanyahu not to strike Beirut, claiming that both sides had agreed to stop shooting at each other. Mr. Netanyahu, however, insisted that his military would keep striking southern Lebanon as planned, while Hezbollah stressed it would not accept a partial truce with Israel. Lebanon has reported 30 Israeli strikes across its south, which killed at least 4 people and injured 127 others. Israel's military says it has intercepted 2 projectiles fired from Lebanon and accused Hezbollah of violating the ceasefire. The hostilities resumed as Israeli and Lebanese diplomats met for a new round of talks at the U.S. State Department in Washington.
5: U.S. Secretary of State Marco Rubio says Hezbollah remains the key obstacle to peace between Israel and Lebanon. He says the two countries could reach an agreement within days, if not for the militant group. Mr. Rubio was testifying before the Senate and House committees on U.S. foreign policy. He stressed that as mediator, the U.S. wants the Israel-Lebanon talks to proceed independently of Iran. However, Tehran has been insisting on a deal that ends the conflict on all fronts, including Lebanon. Mr. Rubio is hopeful for a deal with Iran to end the war soon, but he stressed that Tehran must give up its nuclear program before its demand for sanctions relief can be met.
4: Iran is being sanctioned because they've highly enriched uranium. Iran is being sanctioned because of their nuclear activities. If they agree to give up those things, there will be sanctions relief associated with their commitment and compliance with those agreements.
5: Mr. Rubio has also dismissed an allegation that China was holding up a $14 billion US dollar arms sale to Taiwan. Mr. Trump delayed his decision on the deal after his summit with Chinese President Xi Jinping last month, calling it a very good negotiating chip.
4: When the president says it's a great negotiating thing, what he's really saying is it's because China, as you can imagine, always mentions this. Like, this is a top priority for them. They are constantly talking about Taiwan arms sales. But that in no way is what is holding up our decision-making or the White House's decision-making. It is something the president will have to decide on the timing of when and how that is executed on. It's been approved by Congress. It's been noticed. The money's available.
2: And moving on now to another story, we look at Cambodia has launched a United Nations-backed process to resolve a long-running maritime boundary dispute with Thailand. A potentially resource-rich area is at stake. Cambodia says the oil shock from the Iran war is giving it new urgency to settle the competing claims. Here is Cambodian Prime Minister Hun Mani.
13: We have delivered a formal notice to Thailand and to the Secretary General of the United Nations to begin compulsory conciliation proceedings under the United Nations Convention on the Law of the Sea, UN Clause. We have taken the steps to protect Cambodia's sovereignty and maritime rights in accordance with international law.
2: And Thailand's Prime Minister says he is not aware that Cambodia has started the conciliation process. In May, his government unilaterally terminated a 2001 agreement that set out a framework for negotiations after last year's military clashes along the disputed land border with Cambodia. The overlapping maritime claims cover a 26,000 square kilometer area in the Gulf of Thailand. The area is believed to contain significant oil and gas reserves, estimated to be worth around $300 billion. Talks over the past two decades to jointly manage the resources have gone nowhere.
5: Severe tropical storm Jiangmi is sweeping across Japan, putting western regions on alert after lashing Okinawa with heavy rain and strong winds. The National Weather Agency has issued its highest alert level for parts of the country, urging residents in high-risk areas to evacuate. The tropical storm, which has weakened from a typhoon, is moving north with winds of up to 95 kilometers per hour. It is expected to reach Tokyo and the Kanto region later today after skirting the eastern coast of Kyushu. Forecasters warn some areas could receive up to 300 millimeters of rain over the next 24 hours, raising the risk of floods, landslides and high waves.
2: In other news, Singapore's religious rehabilitation group is building capabilities to understand how AI and digital platforms affect youths. The group is a key partner in countering terrorism and violent extremism. It is looking at links between online behavior and offline vulnerabilities. Now, this comes as online activity increasingly affects real-world behavior, with the digital platforms making extremist content more personalized and easily accessible. CNN's Nikhil Kata with this report.
14: A skyscraper in Dubai seemingly engulfed in flames. A US naval base apparently damaged in an attack. Dramatic images widely shared online and later exposed as AI-generated fakes. The concern now? The tech is making extremist misinformation faster to produce, harder to spot, and easier to spread. To help the religious rehabilitation group keep pace with AI and its risks, community partners are being brought in to build up expertise on safe and responsible use. One such partner cites how AI can be prevalent in creating voice notes, chatbots in social media, and AI-driven characters in online games. His advice for youths?
17: Who actually give you the information, and where is it coming from? I think that's like the litmus test for any content right now that is coming, because the use of deepfakes, clones, and all those kind of things are very important. You don't want to be the person that adds to the spread of fake content.
14: Beyond learning how it can be misused, more workshops are being planned for RRG members to try AI tools for themselves. This is for them to better understand the tech's capabilities, limitations, warning signs, and to keep pace with how fast AI is evolving. RRG also recently launched a new WhatsApp channel to strengthen digital youth outreach.
19: Your channel is going to feature religious reflections, reminders, educational content on religious concepts, and commentary on current affairs affecting the community. There will also be, I'm told, bite-sized content to strengthen awareness on the dangers of extremist narratives and misinformation online.
14: More than 1,200 people have joined since the channel went live in mid-May.
2: And in that report, you also heard from Jeff Sully, Senior Director of Cloud Engineering at Oracle, and Home Affairs Minister K. Shanmugam.
5: Rat infestations at food establishments remains a public health concern in Singapore, with authorities penalising eateries in more than 230 cases last year. While licensed operators are required to implement proper prevention measures, businesses warn that a single errant player can trigger a surge in rat activity. CNA's Eugene Chow has more.
20: Eggs, noodles and vegetables. 61-year-old Louis Tay runs a cooked food eatery along North Canal Road. But he's not the only food and beverage business here. At least 10 other outlets share the same back alley as Mr. Tay's eatery. According to him, that proximity to others has become a worrying issue.
21: What you need is just one black sheep among all the F&B entities here. That is enough to generate a huge population of rats moving around in the back alley. Because unless everybody take the subject of getting rid of this rodent very seriously and responsibly, then I believe on the whole we can achieve a better result in trying to minimize their population.
20: As with most eateries, Mr. Tay engages a pest control firm to help keep the rats out. A part of that is doing routine checks for signs of rats, such as droppings or holes in food packaging. But for F&B outlets, there's a limit to what can be done to catch these rodents.
22: What don't work in F&B is baiting alone or mechanical trap. Because the thing is that the F&B largely deals with food, we cannot use baiting as it may cross-contaminate. And another issue is if the rodent die within the walls or the false ceiling, with a rotting smell, and it's going to be a big issue.
20: It's why Mr. Neil wants to test out a new contraption, one that sucks up rats using a vacuum. While widely used in other parts of the world, it's not yet available for sale in Singapore. Peanut butter is used to lure the rats in. When a sensor detects movement, the vacuum is turned on, sucking the rats into an enclosed chamber where they are later disposed of. The Singapore Food Agency and National Environment Agency say the public can report rat sightings and activity via the One Service app.
5: And you also heard from Terry Neo, director at All Out Pest Management, ending that report by Eugene Chow. And that's the news with Harianto Diman. I'm Susan Ng. Headlines anytime on CNA 938 and CNA.asia. We have reports of one vehicle breakdown on the CTE currently. This is in the direction of the AYE, and stalled vehicle is after Ang Mo Kio Avenue 5. Please drive with care.
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5: Thank you. All right, today's weather, fair and warm, temperatures keeping between 27 and 35 degrees. Oh, that's really warm indeed. So do remember, stay hydrated.
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3: Meta has been aggressively hiring in order to challenge rivals such as OpenAI, Google and Anthropic.
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3: Right here on CNA 938. And we are open for business right here on CNA 938. It is Wednesday. Mm. Happy hump day to you, Susan.
5: Oh, yes. Happy hump day to you, too.
3: You
5: May
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1: Younger children, even your teenagers, that's very important.
2: Indeed, indeed. As always, if you would like to chat with us, if you would like to just say hello, you can text us at 9631 1938. We would love to hear from you, read your messages.
1: That's
2: if you just want to say good morning. You know, if you just wanted some company this Wednesday morning, just let us know.
1: Yeah, please do. We're always very happy to hear from you. We feel a bit sad when no one did messages. We know you're listening, though.
2: Indeed, indeed. Okay, a quick one here. We thought we wanted to share before we go on to our first live chat. So ChatGPT apparently has crossed 1 billion global monthly active app users. I'm not surprised, dear.
1: I'm not surprised either. I mean, we all use it at some point, you know, even when you say, oh, let me Google the information, you realize there's an AI mode that you can switch to, and then you get more information.
2: Indeed.
1: So, yeah.
2: Indeed. So, ChatGPT reached 1 billion monthly active users, or MAUs, in May. That's roughly 3 years after its launch. It basically surpassed the pace set by apps including Google Maps, TikTok, Instagram, and YouTube. Now, this is according to Sensor Tower. And the firm said US ChatGPT users who installed Anthropic's Claude app in the first quarter of 2026 spent 5% less time on ChatGPT a month after installation. Now, this is compared with the average usage in the prior 8 months. So, again, like you said, it is not surprising. Perhaps the next time, you know, instead of saying, let's Google this, we will probably say, let's ChatGPT this.
1: Or let's go talk with Claude.
2: Or something like that.
1: Yeah. Yeah.
2: So, again, you know, AI taking center stage, coming front and center in our conversations every day. I think we don't go a day without talking about AI.
1: No, of course not. AI is present in our lives, you know, everywhere. It's just that perhaps we don't think about it in the same way that we do other things. Sorry, I'm not crying. It's just
2: oh dear, are you feeling sad now about AI?
1: No.
2: What's happening here, Susan, on a Wednesday morning?
1: So, I'm not crying. It's just that I'm tearing up.
2: Okay.
1: Yeah. Chest pains.
2: Okay. Are you okay?
1: I'm okay.
2: Okay. Okay. Okay.
1: Yes.
2: Breathe. Okay.
1: Yeah. Yeah. So we use it all the time, but I think we don't realize it. Mm. That's the important thing, right? Every time you approach one of your machines at home, or even when you go into your room and say, okay, turn the lights on. AI, isn't it?
2: It is.
1: But I think we don't think about it.
2: It is. Yeah. Slowly, I think it's becoming more subconscious than ever.
1: Yeah, no, it is creeping insidiously into our lives without us even thinking about it. We always think AI is related to work.
2: Not true.
1: But it isn't.
2: Yeah, it's
1: really
2: in our everyday lives.
1: Yeah.
2: Alrighty, talking about AI, our first chat, it is going to be about somewhat AI as well. So when we talk about AI, we think of chips, models, software.
1: Mm.
2: But underneath all that is a physical layer that has to move power, data and heat with extreme precision. An intricate, if you like, physical network of cables, connectors, power systems and interconnects that make modern computing possible. As AI systems become larger, faster, more power hungry, attention is beginning to shift beyond the processor itself.
1: That's right. Increasingly, a different challenge arises. How to move enormous amounts of data between chip servers and data centers, while managing power consumption, heat and reliability at unprecedented scales. Now, at the same time as AI workloads grow exponentially, traditional copper interconnects are increasingly reaching their limits. So the next generation of infrastructure is expected to rely more heavily on silicon photonics and optical interconnects that use light

0: instead of electricity to transmit data.
1: So, what does this mean for the future of AI? How are global technology supply chains evolving? And more importantly, what role can Singapore and Southeast Asia play in the next phase of advanced manufacturing? Joining us today to discuss all this and more is Felix Teng, Chief Executive Officer at BizLink. Felix, thank you for joining us this morning on Open for Business. So everyone talks about AI chips, you know, especially NVIDIA GPUs. But from where you sit, Felix, is the industry becoming too focused on the chip itself? Are we underestimating the importance of the power and interconnect systems around it?
2: Right. First of all, thanks for having me. And yes, I mean, indeed, chips are like the brains, right? But still, you need to take in information, you know, like our brain, we need to take information from outside, like what we hear, what we smell, what we see, then process it through the brains. Then actually we have outputs, for example, you know, what we are going to do with this information, and we make decisions. So, I mean, definitely the chips itself is important. However, you know, we need to have the input and output. Otherwise, you know, the processing itself doesn't make sense, or, you know, it's useless. And also we need power. I mean, we need to, you know, just like our blood actually will support our brain to process. So, I mean, we also need power. So we are talking about, beside the chips, we're talking about, you know, the data transmission. That means taking inputs and also output the results, and also the actions we take. And also, I mean, the power, the energy we needed to support the brain to work. So I think all of this are necessary to make the chips work. So yeah, that's where we are. We support power, we support interconnect, no matter it's cables or connectors, actually to have the data transmission done. Okay, so that's where we are.
0: So when hyperscalers build AI clusters today, Felix, where are the biggest engineering bottlenecks emerging?
2: We are, like what you had mentioned earlier, because the data amount is so, I mean, enormous, right? So, I mean, the data speed is one thing. However, we are also talking about the power. I mean, we are right now, we have a lot of data center, many data center building up, and those to support the compute, I mean, it needs a lot of power. So I think in many area in, or, you know, regions, we are talking about to have enough power to support the data center. Okay, so I think just recently, I think last week, we already heard that, for example, Johor, they are putting more money into the power set up, so that to have enough power to support data centers in that area. So I think the power is one thing, but the data speed, that's what we are working on. You mentioned earlier about, you know, fiber and copper, those kind of things. Definitely. I mean, we need to find ways to support the data transmission, the speed. I mean, the data is going to get bigger and bigger. I mean, a lot of people, like you say, a billion of users are using ChatGPT. So you look at the data and the question they ask, and also how to consolidate all the data together, that take a lot of transmission, right?
1: Felix, on that note, the industry is moving from copper interconnects toward silicon photonics and optical cables. Help us understand here, does the transition to optical interconnects represent an incremental upgrade, or are we looking at a fundamental architectural change in computing infrastructure?
2: You know, it's just like, I would say both copper and fiber will coexist. Okay. Example is like, okay, if you look at the public transportation system, let's say in Japan, you have, you know, local subway system, but also you have like high speed rail, right? Shinkansen. Okay, you have that one to communicate. To commute between, for example, the very north part to Tokyo or to Osaka or to the south, right? So you need both high speed rail and also you need local subway system to support. So for us, it's like copper is for short distance, shorter distance. Okay, so you, it's like you take a lot of data, I mean, in the short distance. However, if you need to transmit data to a much longer distance, then you need fiber. I mean, you are not going to, just like you're not going to use fiber for the very short distance, the data transmission, just like you are not going to have a high speed rail to communicate, to commute, to transport between the two, very close stations, right? So I think that's how it works. And it would be too expensive if you have fiber to replace all the coppers, just like you have a high speed rail to take over to replace all the subway system. That doesn't make sense.
0: Mm. Felix, Singapore already produces around 10% of the world's semiconductor output and roughly 20% of semiconductor equipment. Where do you think the country sits in the next phase of AI hardware race?
2: Mm. Yeah, actually, for us, okay, I think it's a great, great opportunity for this region. I mean, Singapore definitely is the center of this region. And, you know, we're... But for us, I mean, we had factories for 20 years before in Malaysia, but after 2020, we had the facility, the office, and also the factories in Singapore. And since then, only 6 years, we are expanding, you know, double or triple, and not only to Singapore, but also the local, I mean, the closest region in Johor, also in Batam, to support the development of Singapore. I mean, our Singapore facility. So I think we have talents. I mean, Singapore here, the area you see a lot of semiconductor equipment manufacturing, they are in this area. I mean, many of our customers, they have not only office, but also R&D and also production facilities in Singapore. I mean, you look at the concentration rate here, it's so high that all the talents, all the people, all the big players, they are treating Singapore here in this region as a very important base for their next growth. Yeah, so I think this is a very critical timing and for Singapore to elevate to the next, let's say, decades of growth. Mm.
1: Felix, we have about a minute or so to go. I just want to squeeze in this last question for you. Could Singapore become a meaningful center for advanced interconnect technologies, photonics, and system-level engineering? How do we get there if we aren't yet?
2: Yeah, I think this is a very... It's definitely not only possible, but it will happen. Okay, us, we are putting a lot of so-called high-precision, high-value added work and also R&D in this in Singapore. And again, it's not just copper, it's also fiber, and also it's the sub modules, all the things we need to add more value to the development of the next generation technologies. So definitely I think Singapore is a key right now, the key area.
1: Felix, thank you so much for setting aside time to speak with us this morning to give us an overview of the scene here in Singapore as well as what's happening in the sector. We really appreciate your time. As and when we have another chat with regard to this topic, we hope to have you back on the show to get more of your perspectives.
2: 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Thank you for having me.
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1: The time is 7:30. This is the morning report. Let's have a look at the latest headlines coming up from the CNA newsroom. Israel and Hezbollah are pressing on with attacks despite an extended US brokered ceasefire and fresh diplomatic efforts to maintain the truce. US President Donald Trump says he asked Israeli Prime Minister Benjamin Netanyahu not to strike Beirut, claiming that both sides had agreed to stop shooting at each other. Mr. Netanyahu, however, insisted that his military would keep striking southern Lebanon as planned, while Hezbollah stressed it would not accept a partial truce with Israel. Lebanon has reported 30 Israeli strikes across its south, which killed at least 4 people and injured 127 others. Israeli military says it has intercepted 2 projectiles fired from Lebanon and accused Hezbollah of violating the ceasefire. The hostilities resumed as Israeli and Lebanese diplomats met for a new round of talks at the US State Department in Washington. The UN's Weather and Climate Agency warns there is an 80% chance of an El Niño event developing between this month and August. El Niño is a periodic warming of sea surface temperatures in the Pacific Ocean, which typically lasts up to 1 year. The World Meteorological Organization says a moderate to strong El Niño is developing, likely bringing higher global temperatures and a greater risk of extreme weather. Officials are urging vulnerable communities to be prepared. Celeste Saulo is Secretary General of the World Meteorological Organization.
5: Extreme heat alone is already one of the deadliest climate hazards we face. An El Niño event could intensify the threat on average. More heat-related illness, wider spread of vector-borne diseases, increased pressure on food and water systems, and communities that were already struggling with will be pushed farther beyond their limits.
1: UN Secretary General Antonio Guterres has described El Niño conditions as adding fuel to the fire of a warming world, calling for stronger action to tackle climate change. The last El Niño, which lasted from 2023 to 2024, contributed to 2024 becoming the hottest year on record. In other news, the Philippines' top diplomat has made her case for the country's place at the UN Security Council. Manila is eyeing a non-permanent seat at the UNSC. And an OPAT, Teresa Lazaro, emphasized the country's track record in contributing to international peace and security. She highlighted the Philippines' current role as ASEAN chair, actively managing efforts related to Myanmar and the Thailand-Cambodia border situation. She says it demonstrates Manila's capacity to engage in delicate regional diplomacy while maintaining multilateral legitimacy. National University of Singapore law students and faculty will get free access to a legal AI platform called Harvey. The platform is used by law firms and legal departments in Singapore and globally. NUS Law says these will equip its community with a platform that it can improve efficiency and productivity. Students will also be better prepared for the role AI plays in the profession. The rollout is planned from September. The faculty is the first in Singapore to provide students access to the platform. With AI now in the picture, the school says it may now have to rethink the examination process and in other assessment areas. Professor Tan Cheng Han is Chief Strategy Officer at NUS Law.
6: It may also be that we'll have to give more weight to class performance so that we know that the discussions, the thinking process during class is much more important than, say, in an assignment. And certainly how we structure assignments probably has to change as well. And I think this is a process that we will continue to refine as AI develops.
1: Here is Megan Xia, Associate Director of Legal Technology at Wong Partnership.
7: It's important for us to ensure that the next generation of lawyers is schooled in knowing how to use AI responsibly in practice. And that must start also from the law school stage. And we saw an opportunity having been part of that Harvey journey ourselves, knowing what the risks, the limitations and the rewards there are to be harnessed from AI.
1: And that's the news. 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
0: All right, let's take a quick look at traffic at this time. Heavy, all our major roads and expressways. Well, it is the morning rush that's about to begin and everyone's heading back to work, I guess. So TPE towards the PIE, heavy between Loyang Avenue and Elias Road. Also PIE towards Changi, heavy at the TPE exit, and heavy towards Tuas on the PIE at the AYE exit. Please drive with care.
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1: And we are still open for business right here on CNA 938. We want to now continue with our business coverage with the help of our colleague, Sarah Alcaldi, who joins us from Asia First, the morning show on CNA TV. Good morning to you, Sarah. Happy
14: good
1: hump
14: morning.
1: Day.
14: Yeah, good morning.
1: All righty, let's start with the markets, Sarah. How did Wall Street perform overnight?
14: Yeah, it was modest gains for U.S. stocks. Traders were weighing AI fever with tensions arising from U.S.-Iran talks to reopen the Strait of Hormuz and to end the months-long war. So the S&P 500 posted its first close above 7,600. Most sectors were in the green. The small-cap Russell 2000, that outperformed its larger-cap peers, while the Nasdaq ended the session nominally higher. Small-cap stocks, they really have been some of the biggest beneficiaries of the ongoing enthusiasm around AI and the stocks there. Semiconductors, for example, they've had a positive day. One index tracking it is up 6%. Software going the other direction, a bit of a beating on how AI will disrupt that industry, and that was off about 3.3%. We also got strong results from HP Enterprise and a funding commitment from Alphabet that reinforced confidence in this massive AI build out.
0: So in the AI space, Sarah, security fears are growing in Washington over very powerful AI systems.
14: Yeah, so remember Anthropic's Mythos, which was deemed, you know, too powerful to release to the public. Well, now the Trump administration said it will be asking leading AI developers to voluntarily submit their most capable models for the government to do some cybersecurity tests, and that will be before releasing these models to the public. So several U.S. government agencies will be involved in this, and they will have to test the models first before releasing them to the public, and they have 30 days to do this. So the Trump administration is also directing agencies to boost cyber defenses across the government. And this move is seen as a shift in the president's strategy on AI, because the government is now taking more of an active role in monitoring these technological capabilities. Because since Mr. Trump returned to office, he has said that the the federal government should kind of take a hands-off approach to the tech sector. He's also tried to discourage states that have been adopting AI regulations that he opposes. But we have to note that the measure that was announced is actually lighter compared to the prior version. It was reduced from 90 days to 30 days. But despite that, these tests could hurt AI profits if it slows down new models and if it changes how companies perform as they address security concerns. But it really highlights the growing concern now about the safety of the models that we are getting and just how advanced they are.
1: Let's now talk about Microsoft, Sarah. It has unveiled new AI models as well. Tell us more.
14: Yeah, so it showed off its new AI initiatives. It included autonomous workplace assistants, there are gadgets, and NVIDIA-powered PCs. There's also a new in-house reasoning model, and it's all part of Microsoft's push to move beyond apps and to remake the actual computing around AI. So this all happened at Microsoft's annual Software Developer Conference in San Francisco, and it really highlights a broader shift in the company's strategy. Remember that it has a partnership with OpenAI, and that has helped its co-pilot products, but now the tech company is moving away from the traditional model of navigating software. Now it's pushing to AI agents that can carry out complex tasks autonomously. So these new AI agents will be paired with new devices, you know, powerful PCs, its own models, and it shows that Microsoft is trying to control more of the end-to-end AI system and to lock in enterprise customers, because its rivals OpenAI, Anthropic, they're also going for this lucrative space, which is enterprise. So Microsoft showed off a new computer that has an NVIDIA chip, which CEO Satya Nadella said it was a dream machine. Microsoft also said it would introduce a new AI agent called Scout within its Copilot software that can carry out tasks that, you know, such as gathering emails, for example, or messages that require some decisions. But this all shows that, you know, these new offerings highlight how competition is really heating up within the AI space.
1: Sarah, always a pleasure to speak with you to get the business updates. Thank you so much. We've been speaking there with Sarah Alcaldi. She is from Asia First, the morning show on CNA TV.
0: Now, AI is again at the center of markets. Washington is choosing a lighter regulatory path. Wall Street has pushed to fresh highs, and investors are weighing both blockbuster IPO hopes and the rising cost of AI infrastructure.
1: Let's once again revisit those figures as U.S. markets closed overnight. We are seeing a sea of green, NASDAQ up 0.03%. We have S&P 500 up about 0.13%, and the Dow up about 0.5%. We have Simon Ree now for our markets chat. He is a founder of Tower of Trading. Simon, thank you for joining us this morning on Open for Business. Let's talk about that tech-led rally on Wall Street. S&P 500 closed above 7,600 points for the first time. The Dow jumped more than 200 points, and the NASDAQ eked out a marginal gain. Let's get your assessment of the performance.
15: Yeah, sure. So yesterday, it was less about kind of what the headline tape was telling us and more what was going on beneath the surface. So we saw Marvell Technology up 33%, which drove the semiconductor sector to another record high. And this is on the back of Jensen Huang, the CEO of NVIDIA, floating the idea that Marvell could be the next trillion-dollar chip company. The tape heard trillion and then bought every optical and custom ASIC name in sight. We had Coherent up 18%, Lumentum up 14%, Corning up 13%, Ciena up 10%. And then on the other side, we had software names getting beaten up again. So we had some big drops from Microsoft, Alphabet, Adobe, ServiceNow, Intuit, Snowflake. Some of these names have been on a tear earlier in the week. They gave a fair bit back yesterday. So calm at the index level, but a lot of turbulence beneath the surface.
0: And this rally is coming despite uncertainty and no signs of tension abating in the Middle East. Simon, what does this signal about investor confidence?
15: Look, nothing is louder than AI right now. Not the Middle East conflict, not the oil price, not the prospect for rate hikes later in the year. Nothing can drown out the noise of the AI party. And that really, I think, sums up market's risk appetite. It feels very late cycle to me. It feels very exuberant. Jamie Dimon used that exact word last week at the Reagan conference. He said markets are exuberant. Buffett is saying investors are gambling again. So, you know, the adults in the room are sounding a little bit cautious here.
1: But the question is, again, right, whether it is too concentrated on your big brand names, your top names.
15: Oh, look, there's no question that we've got pretty extreme concentration.
1: Yeah.
15: When you consider that nearly 50% of the earnings upgrades for the S&P 500 year to date have come from three companies, that tells you that you've got a very small number of companies doing the heavy lifting.
1: Yeah.
15: Now, that doesn't mean indices are about to fall. What it does mean is there's a very small number of stocks carrying it, and if cracks start to appear in one or two of them, things could start to look very different.
1: Let's now talk about that executive order that US President Donald Trump has signed on AI, asking firms to give admin access to powerful models 30 days before public release. It is voluntary, of course. Does this reassure investors, or do you think it leaves too much regulatory risk unresolved?
15: Oh, look, I think the US clearly sees himself in an AI arms race, particularly with China, and clearly the Trump administration want to be able to exercise some sort of control over that. I mean, typically, this hasn't been a path that a free market economy like the US would go down with a lot of government oversight, but we've seen, I guess, the definitions of capitalism get a little bit muddied with this administration, with the government taking large stakes in private corporations, and I think that this is just more of the same in that regard.
0: And you mentioned Marvel earlier, surging after Nvidia CEO praised its $1 trillion potential. Does that show investors are still chasing AI infrastructure winners?
15: Yeah, look, the chase is still on. The FOMO is still real. The market is prepared to throw money at anything that looks like the next hot thing. And this is in the wake of Alphabet's record-breaking capital raising. You know, they're raising $80 billion. This is obviously trying to sneak it in ahead of the SpaceX IPO. But $80 billion is the biggest biggest secondary raising ever by quite a margin. It's quite a big deal.
1: Would you say then hyperscaler CapEx still supporting the tech-led rally, especially with this?
15: Yeah, absolutely. I mean, this is the thing, right? Mm. So the CapEx is real. The money is real. Mm. The winners from it is a little less clear, but it would appear that the AI picks and shovels names should do quite well. I mean, usually when $1 trillion is getting thrown around, it's less risky to own the companies that are going to receive the trillion than the ones that are borrowing money and raising equity to spend the trillion. And we've seen, obviously, the Google price fall. I think it was down about 4% overnight, obviously on dilution concerns.
0: And also Anthropic, OpenAI, SpaceX, they're all reportedly IPO candidates for this year. Would fresh AI listings deepen the rally or drain liquidity from listed tech, Simon?
15: Well, the money's going to come from somewhere, all right? It's a heavy IPO schedule. SpaceX is going to be, when it lists, it'll immediately be one of the most 10 valuable public companies on Earth. Now, back in the old days, this isn't when companies would IPO. Companies would IPO when they weren't the biggest company on Earth. They do it a lot earlier in the cycle. But this has kind of been the trend now. Companies sort of tend to stay private for longer. But Yeah, to your point, the money's got to come from somewhere. And the Bank of America Global Fund Manager Survey released in May showed that institutional cash holdings are at 20-year lows. So, you know, you'd have to think that there's going to be a bit of rotation. We've certainly seen a bit of weakness amongst the Mag 7 stocks in recent days. Google, I mean, obviously the capital raising is an issue there, but Amazon has been weaker. Meta has been weaker. We saw Microsoft weaker yesterday. Tesla was actually up a little bit yesterday, but that's been kind of weak for the past week. I think if you own a lot of Tesla, you might be prepared to let some of them go to fund the SpaceX IPO with the view that Tesla's probably going to end up inside SpaceX one day anyway.
1: Outside of AI and tech, which other sector do you see promise, Simon?
15: If you look at the trends in the market, none of the other sectors actually look that appealing. The energy sector has obviously been strong, but that's been, more on the back of geopolitics. But, I think healthcare was starting to look promising, but even that has kind of rolled over. And it just, I think, again, points to the narrowness of the rally that we're seeing. The tech sector looks great. Semiconductors look great. You know, cybersecurity has been on fire. But really, outside of tech and tech-adjacent businesses, everything else looks pretty kind of choppy and sideways.
0: And amid all of this, Simon, Treasury yields have tightened financial conditions significantly if they continue to rise independently of Fed action. Can policymakers afford to remain on hold then, even with elevated inflation?
15: Here's the thing, right? Obviously, Trump wants the Fed to cut. But even if the Fed does cut, if inflation fears are still persistent, that doesn't mean bond yields are going to fall. In fact, what we saw with the last Fed cut was bond yields rose. If the bond market gets the sense that the Fed isn't serious about inflation, they'll do the Fed's job for them. And the thing to remember is, in the real economy, kind of nothing really prices at the Fed funds rate. If you look at auto loans, consumer loans, corporate debt, mortgages, they all price much further out the curve and are using treasury yields as their reference point, not the Fed funds rate.
1: Markets, meantime, also bracing for a critical US jobs report on Friday, Simon, as traders bet a strong labour market could push the Federal Reserve toward rate hikes by next year. Want to get your expectations on the jobs figure? Perhaps look into the crystal ball a little bit.
15: Well, we saw a stronger than expected JOLTS figure yesterday. April job openings jumped 4.6% to 7.6 million. That's the highest in almost 2 years, comfortably beating consensus. Now, in a normal cycle, that would be a clean positive for the economy. But right now, where we've got CPI and PCE running, hottest levels in nearly 3 years, and a Fed meeting later this month, a hot labour print nudges a central bank towards a hike, not a cut. All right, so I think Friday's payrolls will be closely watched on the back of that strong JOLTS figure.
1: And how much do you think it could disrupt current stock market rally if data remains hot alongside rising energy costs?
15: Yeah, I think what we probably need to see is a pronouncement from the Fed. I think a very strong jobs number could lead to some marginal softness. But if Warsh, at his first kind of public appearance, doesn't sound as dovish as the president would hope, that's when we could certainly start to see some increased nervousness, I think.
1: Alrighty, Simon, we are going to be keeping our eyes and ears peeled for those developments. We will leave it at that for now. Thank you once again for coming to join us this morning to share your insights on the latest market movements and developments. We look forward to our next chat with you.
15: Always a pleasure. Thank you.
1: Pleasure is all ours as well. We've been speaking there with Simon Ree. He is a founder of Tao of Trading. We want to circle back now to our top international headline. Israel and Hezbollah are pressing on with attacks despite sparked an extended U.S. brokered ceasefire and fresh diplomatic efforts to maintain the truce. U.S. Secretary of State Marco Rubio says Hezbollah remains the key obstacle to peace between Israel and Lebanon.
0: And Mr. Rubio added that the two countries could reach an agreement within days, if not for the militant group. He was testifying before Senate and House committees on U.S. foreign policy. Now, Tony Waterman has been tracking these developments from Washington, D.C. She gives us the highlights of Mr. Rubio's day on Capitol Hill.
16: Well, this is the first time that the Secretary of State has been before lawmakers since this war began at the end of February. So this was really an opportunity for Democrats to grill him on the outcome so far, many of them believing that the United States is not in a better position than it was at the start of this conflict. But Secretary Rubio was quite defiant in his testimony, insisting that this was the right move to be making, also telling lawmakers that the U.S. is in talks with Iran. This coming, of course, a day after Tehran said that they were suspending negotiations over the war in Lebanon. Rubio said that reopening the Strait of Hormuz is the number one condition to moving these talks into phase two, which would really focus on Iran's nuclear program. And as you mentioned, he talked about how the U.S. is not offering Iran sanctions relief just for reopening that vital waterway, even though this is something that Iran is demanding in these negotiations. Rubio saying that Tehran needs to meet conditions on its nuclear program, in particular, agreeing to negotiate long-term limitations on uranium enrichment. The secretary also said that Iran has agreed to discuss aspects of that program that it has previously refused to do. He didn't say exactly what Tehran has agreed to discuss, and certainly in public comments, Tehran views this as a red line, but Rubio making it clear that just because Iran is willing to now discuss its nuclear program, that doesn't mean a deal is ultimately going to be made, partly because of what Rubio described as the instability of Iran's leadership. He said that the new supreme leader, Mojtaba Khamenei, is alive and increasingly engaging. That was the term that he used. There had been a lot of questions about Khamenei's physical state. There's belief that he was severely injured in the strikes that killed his father at the start of this war. So most of this really, really focused on what is taking place in Iran and how close the United States is actually to getting a deal that President Trump has been saying for weeks now is very close. Mm-hmm.
1: And we heard there from Tony Waterman with that report, and she was reporting from Washington, D.C. She brings us to the end of Open for Business right here on CNA 938. But don't go away, because the morning report is coming right up. And Susan, for this week's The Big Question, we want to follow up on a survey by the Manpower Ministry last year among residents aged 22 and 28. That found graduates across most disciplines, they earned less than they had expected. So basically, you know, fresh grad, they expect X amount of money.
0: Yeah.
1: Then they realize, oh no, I am getting less than X amount of money.
0: Well, I would imagine that it would very much depend on the industry that you're going into at that particular point in time. And also the year that you're going into it, what's happening not just in Singapore but globally, and how that has affected salary, entry level salary. But the disappointment might continue on to this year for graduates who are leaving school this year. Wage growth also expected to diverge across sectors amid global uncertainty, and analysts are already saying fresh grads here may need to moderate their salary expectations. I think we need to curb it a little bit. Sometimes if you were to compare to different times of the decade, it really depends on, you know, I always say, who are you comparing this to?
1: And true.
0: You know, what time or which decade are you comparing this to?
1: But then at the same time, also fresh grads would then say, hey, but things are getting more expensive. I deserve more.
0: No, wait a minute. All right, you know, don't bash me on the head for this, but yes, you deserve more, but is the employer obliged to pay your expenses?
1: Yep.
0: Okay, so I'm sounding really cruel here, but I would think that you would be paid, I suppose, based on your ability. That's one thing, your performance in school and outside of school whilst you are still studying.
1: Yeah.
0: I think sometimes we forget that we spend all our time on books and not other activities.
1: Indeed. So we want to know from you, right? Mm. What is a starting salary that is reasonable, right? Mm. And why this figure, right? Text us, let us know at 963-11938. Now don't go away, the 8 o'clock news coming right up. And then, of course, we have the start of the morning report.
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